one kingdom to be overthrown, just kind of keep in mind, it often took years to complete the task. In other words, for the supremacy of the second kingdom to actually come into being. Didn't just happen in one night, is what I'm saying. Take a look at the first. The reign of Babylon lasted from 605 B.C. to 538 B.C. Medo-Persia continued in power from 538 to 331 B.C. Greece controlled the world kingdom from 331 to 168 B.C. And then Rome took control of the political power from 168 B.C. and took us into the New Testament era, or to the year 508 A.D. And that date, beloved, is extremely important. In fact, in 508 A.D., the final transition from world powers to national and religious divisions began to take place. From 508 A.D., we move then into the final period of the iron in clay, is what I'm saying. In other words, in 508 A.D., the last of the great world powers, or the iron legs of Rome, which had been extending across the world horizontally, taking more and more control, finally loses its footing to a religious power who begins moving vertically from the earth toward heaven, claiming power that is not hers to claim. You'll need to keep that in mind for future study. From 508 on, the dynamics of world dominance and control changes. In other words, we move from the physical control of the world empires into a strange mixture of political strife and spiritual control. Now, it's in the feet of the image that pagan religions and godless politics are mixed together in a continual heated battle. And no matter how powerful the political elements become, they can never rule the world because of their religious counterparts who are constantly striving for the same control. Does that make sense? And somewhere in this strange mix of religious, political, paganism is God's faithful people. From 508 to the second coming of Jesus Christ, God's people will be under constant attack by those religious and political elements who are determined to control the world. That's where we are today. But remember, Jesus said, in the days of these kings, or in the days of these political and religious rulers, shall the God of heaven set up a kingdom which shall never be destroyed. And that text brings us to our study today. But before we begin opening God's Word, I'm going to invite you to pray with me just for a moment. Father, please, today as we open your Word, I pray that you'll help us to understand this beautiful old story again. Help us to understand it in a new way. Help us to see how we fit into that image today. In Jesus' name, amen. The second chapter of Daniel sets the stage for the rest of the entire book of Daniel. Just kind of keep that in mind. So our little review that we've just taken a look at so far has been extremely important, that we keep those events tucked away for our future study. Now, one thing we must also remember is that the order of events, as outlined by the image of Daniel 2, is the same throughout the rest of the entire book. Very important point. In other words, even though additional information is given concerning these four world empires or powers, as well as specific events in the divided kingdoms of the feet and toes, the order always remains the same. Now today we want to take a look at Daniel chapter 3. If you have your Bibles, I'd invite you to take them and turn with me to Daniel chapter 3, beginning with verse 1. Now you've probably heard this story number of times. I know our boys and girls appreciate this story, but you're going to see today some things that perhaps you've never understood before. It says, Nebuchadnezzar the king made an image of gold whose height was 60 cubits, or 60 feet. Some scholars believe it was on a pedestal of about 30 feet, which made the image about 90 feet tall, so it could be seen

Now listen, who's commanded? O people, nations, and languages, that at the time you hear the sound of the cornet or horn or trumpet, you shall fall down and worship the golden image that Nebuchadnezzar the king hath set up. Verse 6. And whosoever falleth not down and worship shall the same hour be cast into the midst of a burning fiery furnace. Now, according to God's law, the three Hebrews knew that they could worship only one God. If they bowed to the image the king had made, they would be rejecting the God of all creation. And thus they chose to honor God. Let me make an observation right here, beloved. Some of us today don't seem to understand the significance of the three Hebrews' decision that day. There are many today, even in the religious world, may I suggest, that feel they can serve more than one God at a time. But the Bible says we can't. Notice these words of Scripture in 1 John chapter 2, verses 15 and 16. It says, if any man love the world, the love of the Father is not in him. For all that is in the world, the lust of the flesh, the lust of the eyes, and the pride of life, is not of the Father, but is of the world. There are scores of folks, I'm suggesting, who attend Mass every Sunday, or go to Sunday school, but as soon as church is out, they spend the rest of the day doing their own thing, their own pleasure. They shop, they work in their yards, they watch TV, or they go to some sports event. Right? As a Seventh-day Adventist, I can remember my folks, my parents, not even getting the mail on Sabbath. That's quite a thought, isn't it? I see some of you nodding your heads. You must remember those days. Sabbath was a holy day. Even the newspaper and other things of the world were laid aside. And not just from 9:30 to 12 noon, but from sundown to sundown. It was a time to honor our God of creation and to worship Him and to praise Him for the gift of eternal life and His ever-present power in our lives. In short, Sabbath was God's day. He made it just for us, and because He had given His life for us, we gave our life to Him, and we spent the whole day with God. It was different in those days, and it was different every day of the week in comparison to the Sabbath. Right? You love, this kind of worship is hardly known today. In fact, we don't have time for our kids, we're told today, much less God. If dads can't find 7 minutes a day to give their sons, how will they ever find 24 hours to give to God or a whole day every week? Beloved, it just doesn't happen. And that's the society in which we live today. It was said of Martin Luther that he had to spend at least 3 hours with God every day, or he would never be able to accomplish all the things that needed to be done. Some of us would look at 3 hours. I don't have 3 hours to waste. Well, beloved, if you spend it with God, it's not wasted. Amen? The three Hebrews understood this basic principle. They understood that no one can serve more than one God at a time. Either we love the God of the Bible or we love the gods of this world, but we can't love them both at the same time. Shadrach, Meshach, and Abednego chose to serve the God of Scripture. They loved Jehovah. They honored Him by remaining true to His law. And when the horn blew, they refused to bow and worship the image of the king. And let me just add a very important little footnote here that I want you to follow very carefully. Those who refuse to accept the law of God will never understand God's special messages of the revelation. For obedience is the key to understanding God's visions. Beloved, I'm suggesting that's why Daniel not only understood God's visions, but was given the opportunity and privilege of sharing them with others. And I pray that we too, here today, will be able to understand the visions and see how they apply to our own lives. But beloved, listen to me, that won't happen.

0: unless we are obedient to God's word. Let me give you an example of what I mean. The vision of the image in Daniel 2 is a revelation of world history. But some people will never grasp the significance of that according to Daniel 12:10. Even the image itself that we're just about ready to talk about reveals a story that will be played out again during the final generation. Are you aware of that? But like the visions, many people will not even understand the basic story of Daniel 3, not even when they see the parallels of the future taking place. And how sad, beloved, that's going to be. Now let me give you two sermon titles. When I place them together, you should see something rather exciting. If you don't, I pray that you will before these events become reality. Here are the titles. Listen to them carefully. The Image of the King, which is today's study. And The Image of the Beast, which is a future study. Now let me try and explain what I just said. In the future, in Revelation 13, the kingly power of the earth will, future, give the final generation choices. Number one, worship the image of the beast. Or two, be killed. In Revelation 14, the kingly power of heaven will also give the final generation two choices. Number one, worship the image and die forever. Or number two, worship the Creator and live forever. Now let's take a look at this prophecy as recorded in Revelation chapter 13, verses 12 and 15. Just follow me for a moment. Notice the three major points that are listed here. Number one, and he causeth the earth and them which dwell therein. Now, beloved, this is an indication of a worldwide mandate or decree that will one day come. And the mandate is point number two. The mandate is to worship the beast, for he had power to give life to the image. And the third point of this future decree is that as many as would not worship the beast should be killed. Now, when we put the two images side by side, the one from Daniel 3 and the one from Revelation 13, we see a perfect parallel between them. The same three points are outlined. In other words, as it was in the days of the three Hebrews, so it will be again in the final generation. Are you with me? Do you understand? Do you see what I'm saying? Blessed are your eyes if they see. Now let's go back to our story there on the plain of Dura and notice verse 7 of chapter 3. Therefore at that time, when all the people heard the sound of the cornet or horn or the trumpet, all the people, the nations, and the languages fell down and worshipped the golden image that Nebuchadnezzar the king had set up. Wherefore at that time certain Chaldeans came near and said to the king, O king, live forever. Thou hast made a decree that every man that shall hear the sound of the cornet or the horn shall fall down and worship the golden image. And whoso falleth not down and worshipeth, that he should be cast into the midst of the burning fiery furnace. Shadrach, Meshach, and Abednego have not regarded thee. They serve not thy gods, nor worship the golden image which thou hast set up. Then Nebuchadnezzar in his rage and fury commanded to bring Shadrach, Meshach, and Abednego. Then Nebuchadnezzar spake and said unto them, Is it true? Do you not serve my gods, nor worship the golden image which I have set up? Notice the last part of verse 15. If ye worship not, the king says, ye shall be cast the same hour into the midst of a burning fiery furnace. And who is, by the way, who is that God that shall deliver you out of my hand? Sounds rather boastful, doesn't it? Notice their answer in verse 17. Our God whom we serve is able to deliver us from the burning fiery furnace, and he will deliver us out of thine hand, O King. I like that, don't you? Next verse. But if not, be it known unto thee, O King, that we will not serve thy gods, nor worship the golden image which thou hast set up. Praise God for men and women who aren't afraid to stand though the heavens fall. Men and women who are true to their God-given responsibility and duty as the needle of the compass is to the pole. But notice what happens. The reaction is immediate. Then was Nebuchadnezzar full of fury and commanded that they should heat the furnace 7 times hotter than it was usually heated, enough to melt the bricks, huh? Verse 20. And he commanded the most mighty men that were in his army to bind Shadrach, Meshach, and Abednego and to cast them into the burning fiery furnace. Verse 22. Because the king's commandment was extreme and the furnace exceeding hot, the flame of the fire slew those men that took up Shadrach, Meshach, and Abednego. And these 3 men fell down bound in the midst of the burning fiery furnace. But what happened to them? You know the story, verse 24. Then Nebuchadnezzar the king was astounded and rose up in haste and spake and said unto his counselors, did we not cast 3 men bound into the midst of the fire? And they answered and said unto the king, true, O king, true. And he answered and said, lo, but I see 4 men loose walking in the midst of the fire, and they have no hurt, and the form of the fourth is like. I love that. One of the gods, yes. He is like the Son of God, the King James says. Well, how did Nebuchadnezzar know? Beloved, God has touched the heart of all of us, and intuitively all of us know there is a higher power. We can't understand even a basic cell without coming to conclude that a higher power put us together. Amen? And then Nebuchadnezzar, Scripture says, came near to the mouth of the burning fiery furnace and spake and said, Shadrach, Meshach, and Abednego, ye servants of the Most High God, come forth. Then Shadrach, Meshach, and Abednego came forth of the midst of the fire. And the princes, governors, and captains, and the king's counselors, being gathered together, saw these men upon whose bodies the fire had no power. Nor was a hair of their head singed, neither were their coats changed, nor the smell of fire had passed on them. They didn't even smell of smoke. Then Nebuchadnezzar spake and said, blessed be the God of Shadrach, Meshach, and Abednego, who hath sent his angel and delivered his servants that trusted in him and have changed the king's word and yielded their bodies that they might not serve nor worship any god except their own God. Beloved, one day that's all going to happen again. And God is going to have his faithful few who will dare to stand against the commandments of the king of the earth. For they will stand in favor of the commandments of the King of Heaven. Amen? And it'll make all the difference in the world. Those who defy the command of the King of this earth will be killed. Those who defy the King of this earth and his command will be killed. At least there will be a death decree. But those who defy the command of the God of Heaven will be eternally lost. Amen? Beloved, I want to defy that law of the earth and be obedient to the law of the King of Heaven, don't you? That gives us eternal life. Even if we should die, God says, I hold the keys of hell and of death. I will resurrect you again. And beloved, John even writes in the Revelation, blessed are those who die in the Lord from henceforth, that they may rest from their labors, and their works will follow them into judgment, and we will have them on the other side, for God will resurrect them. So let's be faithful. What do you say? And beloved, the God of Shadrach, Meshach, and Abednego still lives, and he still speaks to the hearts of men. In the book of the Revelation, John records the final words of Jesus in chapter 22. Listen to what he says. I, Jesus, have sent mine angel to testify unto you these things in the churches. I am the root and the offspring of David and the bright and morning star. Behold, I come quickly, and my reward is with me, to give every man according as his work shall be. I'm the Alpha, the Omega, the beginning and the end, the first and the last. Blessed are they that do his commandments, that they may have right to the tree of life, and may enter in through the gates into the city. Beloved, may God help us as Christians today to be faithful in doing what we know is right. And may we determine our hearts to stand as firmly as Daniel's three companions did in our day, which is just ahead. Amen. Father in heaven today, I pray that you'll bless each of us who've heard this message, that we might determine in our hearts, as Daniel's three friends did, to remain true to your command, true to your words of instruction in your book. Help us to understand the book of Daniel and the book of Revelation that are being revealed. Father, help us that we might be the men and women and the boys and girls that will one day stand as the three Hebrews did and stand faithful for all the world to see and to know that there is still a God that saves to the uttermost all who come unto him. In Jesus' name I pray. Amen.
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2: Hi, I'm Johnny Erickson Tata. In Exodus chapter 3, God spoke to Moses through a burning bush. The Bible says that when Moses saw the bush was not consumed by flames, he said, "I will go over and see this strange sight." Moses caught sight of something totally unnatural, and it drew his attention. In the same way, Christians who suffer greatly, and yet graciously, cause the same curious response. They stand out as extraordinary, especially to those who are curious about the Lord. Like, why doesn't this person get angry with God? Why doesn't she complain? I simply must find out. Friend, if you are suffering today and your afflictions have not consumed you, then you are a fiery bush that will not burn up, causing others, whether Christian or not, to marvel at God's grace in your life. You, my friend, are a burning bush unconsumed, and that is a beautiful sight.
3: Pagan chants are offered to countless idol gods in over 1,000 different languages. But all of those heathen deities have one thing in common. I'll return in a moment with the amazing facts about the confusion of counterfeits.

0: Hello, this is Joe Cruz on the Amazing Facts broadcast, facts which affect you. Have you ever wondered why the creation story is such a priority subject in the Word of God? Almost every Bible writer has made some allusion to the forming of this world by a Creator God. Some specifically identify the author of life and matter as Jesus Christ. The explanation for this emphasis lies in the unique claims made by God Himself. Repeatedly, He cites the fact of fiat creation as evidence of His divine power and authority. False gods are exposed by their inability to create something out of nothing. Only the true God possesses the peculiar power of speaking matter into existence. In Psalms 96:5, "For all the gods of the nations are idols, but the Lord made the heavens." Now, parallel to the accounts of a physical creation, we find the record of God's power to recreate. Evidently, the two processes stem from the same omnipotent source. It requires just as much power to effect conversion or recreation as to call something into existence by creation. Said the apostle in Ephesians 4:24, "Put on the new man, which after God is created in righteousness and true holiness." Now, since a new birth is the most basic requirement for entering the kingdom of heaven, it's no wonder that the Bible writers constantly remind us of the creative power which distinguishes a true God from all counterfeits. From the beginning, God anticipated the confusion which would arise from the claims of false gods who would contend for the worship of mankind. And this is why He made the Sabbath. It was to be a perpetual reminder that only one God has the power to create. Every seventh day, the world would be reminded of God who possessed the power to make a world and to also remake a human heart. Not only would this weekly memorial keep men in touch with the true God, but it would also counteract the atheistic philosophy of evolution, which would later be introduced to destroy man's faith in a creator-redeemer. According to its humanistic dogma of natural selection, there was no need for either a personal creator or a personal savior. Satan would strike at the very heart of all truth by trying to discredit the greatest identifying mark of the true God. The doctrine of organic evolution contained all the seeds necessary to produce a harvest of self-worship and self-creation. The Sabbath, then, would not only combat the anticipated diversionary theory of evolution, but would also uphold His claim to sovereign worship. From the very first week of time, God miraculously preserved the seven-day cycle so that the sanctified Sabbath would bear continual weekly witness of both creation and redemption. In the heart of His Ten Commandment law, God wrote these words, "Remember the Sabbath day to keep it holy. 6 days shalt thou labor and do all thy work, but the seventh day is a Sabbath of the Lord thy God. In it thou shalt not do any work, thou, nor thy son, nor thy daughter, thy manservant, nor thy maidservant, nor thy cattle, nor thy stranger that is within thy gates. For in 6 days the Lord made heaven and earth, the sea, and all that in them is, and rested the seventh day. Wherefore the Lord blessed the Sabbath day and hallowed it." Now, pointing beyond the mere fact of a physical creation, God spoke these words also. In Ezekiel 20, verse 12, He said, "Moreover also I gave them my Sabbaths to be a sign between me and them, that they might know that I am the Lord that sanctified them." Now, please notice that a sanctified Sabbath was to be the mark of a sanctified people. The word sanctify means to set aside for a holy use. The day which had been set aside for a holy use, a day which spoke of God's creative power, served also as a reminder that God would set people apart for a holy use through regeneration or recreation. Had there been no departure from the true Bible Sabbath, there could have been no doctrine of evolution, and one of Satan's prime weapons against the truth would have been neutralized. Now, in the light of these facts, it's easy to understand why the devil has waged a continuing desperate battle against the seventh-day Sabbath. For almost six millenniums, he has worked through pride of tradition, misinformation, and religious bigotry to destroy the sanctity of God's special sign of authority, the Sabbath. As a mark of God's right to rule, the Sabbath challenged Satan's boast that he would take God's place. The adversary said, "I will exalt my throne above the stars of God. I will be like the Most High." Isaiah 12:13-14. Satan actually wanted to be worshipped. To accomplish this, he had to nullify God's claim as the rightful ruler. And God's authority rested on his claim to be the Creator. And the Sabbath was the mark of that authority. By destroying the Sabbath, Satan would prepare the way to set up a counterfeit government based on counterfeit claims of authority, symbolized by a counterfeit day of worship. Now, a successful plan to subvert the loyalty of millions who were devoted to the true God required a masterpiece of satanic strategy. It would take time. It would involve centuries of deceptive mind-bending. There would be no dramatic turn from serving God to serving Satan. The secret would be to win obedience through religious subterfuge. Satan understood the principle of Romans 6:16 long before Paul ever penned the words. "Know ye not that to whom ye yield yourselves servants to obey, his servants ye are to whomsoever ye obey." You see, friends, obedience is the highest form of allegiance and worship. If Satan could create an issue that would cause people to disobey God, he had an even chance of winning their obedience to his cause. The decisive contest would take place over the law of God. It constituted the foundation of God's government. How could Satan destroy confidence in the law and make people obey him instead? And which commandment would he attack? Obviously, friends, the one which pointed to God's creative power and his right to rule. As the identifying sign of the true God, the Sabbath had always been an object of satanic hate. God had chosen the Sabbath as a test of loyalty to his law in the Old Testament. Remember the verse in Exodus 16:4, "That I may prove them, said the Lord, whether they will walk in my law or no." Now, since God had made the Sabbath the test point of all the Ten Commandments, Satan determined to make it the giant issue of the ages. By destroying the Sabbath, Satan would be prepared to launch his super plan to claim obedience to a counterfeit day of worship. Manipulating the weakness of a compromised Christianity, which had slowly acceded to pagan influences, Satan set up his masterpiece, a worldwide church state which would ruthlessly enforce compliance with his counterfeit system of worship. For over 1,000 years, beginning with the so-called conversion of the pagan emperor Constantine, the dark history of apostasy unfolded. Almost the first act of the newly professed Christian emperor was to make a law against Sabbath keeping and other laws requiring rest on the first day of the week, a wild solar holiday dedicated to pagan sun worship. Now, we will not dwell at present on the well-documented history of the papal church councils, which enforced the observance of the pagan Sunday on pain of death. The facts are well known to anybody who's been willing to search the records with an open mind. During the 4th and 5th centuries, the first day of the week was exalted by papal decree to displace the true Sabbath of the Bible. Unfortunately, prejudices and false information have led thousands of Christians to close their eyes to the overwhelming historical evidence of this substitution. The roots of their prejudice are not hard to identify. Satan has worked too long on his opposition system to allow it to be rejected easily. Through the ages, he has perfected a series of subtle false arguments to bolster obedience to his counterfeit day of worship. He still hates the Sabbath, which identifies the true God. And only as we expose these attacks on the seventh-day Sabbath will we be able to understand why millions continue to observe the first day of the week, a day for which there's not a single Bible support. Now, no one disagrees with the meaning of God's handwritten law. The seventh day is a Sabbath of the Lord, in it thou shalt not do any work. And yet millions don't obey it. No one can refute the overwhelming evidence of Sunday's pagan origin, yet millions keep it instead of the plainly commanded Sabbath of the Ten Commandments. Why? I repeat, the reason is rooted in the clever arguments of Satan, which have created a climate of prejudice against the Holy Sabbath of the Lord. Now, we're going to examine some of the major fallacies of those arguments. In fact, it's going to take us more than just a day or two to do this, friends, but I think it'll be a most profitable series to begin looking at these clever arguments that have been brought against the true Sabbath. Number one is this argument: the Sabbath was made only for the Jews. Now, this falsehood has gained such strength that multitudes of Christians refer to it as a Jewish Sabbath. But nowhere do we find such an expression in the Bible. It's called the Sabbath of the Lord, never the Sabbath of the Jews. Now, Luke was a Gentile writer of the New Testament and often made reference to things that were peculiarly Jewish. He spoke of the nation of the Jews, the people of the Jews, the land of the Jews, the synagogue of the Jews. But please note that Luke never referred to the Sabbath of the Jews, although he mentioned the Sabbath over and over again. Christ clearly taught that the Sabbath was made for man, Mark 2:27. The fact is that Adam was the only man in existence at the time God made the Sabbath. There were no Jews in the world for at least another 2,000 years after creation. It can never have been made for them. Jesus used the term man in the generic sense, referring to mankind. The same word is used in connection with the institution of marriage, which was also introduced at creation. Woman was made for man, just as the Sabbath was made for man. Certainly nobody believes that marriage was made only for the Jews. The fact is, friends, that two beautiful original institutions were set up by God Himself before sin ever came into this world: marriage and the Sabbath. Both were made for man, both received the special blessing of the Creator, and both continue to be just as holy now as when they were sanctified in the Garden of Eden.
1: 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Pastor Doug Batchelor presents the gospel and prophecy in his own down-to-earth, easy-to-understand way. Using the Bible as his only authority, Pastor Doug mixes a little humor, history and current events, common sense and logic, in a way that will bless your heart and soul, and make the Bible come alive with practical application. Pastor Doug tackles points of doctrine that seem confusing to many, finds the relevant passages of Scripture, stacks it up, and presents it so you can decide for yourself. A word of caution, however, this is not a program for people who are comfortable with a tradition-as-usual level of faith. You'll be challenged and will find that God's ways make a lot more sense and are more important than man's traditions. Look for Amazing Facts on networks such as ABC Family Channel, BET, Daystar, The Inspirational Network, Three Angels Broadcasting Network, and on local channels nationwide. 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That's 877-JOE-CRUZ. 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
2: Are you a mom who needs a break? 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This is Moms on Break. Welcome back to Moms on Break. You're listening to part six of a six-part series on true education. Joshua, we're looking at the role of relationship in true education today. And this is powerful. This is huge.
3: Amen. Very important.
2: Yes. So we're so glad you're back again here on Moms on Break. This is last part of this series, but not the last we'll have you. We have ideas for a whole other series.
3: Absolutely.
2: Don't we?
3: Yes.
2: So, but in the meantime, moms, please visit athinkinggeneration.org to find helpful, practical tips and articles and DVD series that you can listen to every day and get a lot of great help as you parent. So we'll just dive right in and we'll do our verse in a minute here.
3: Okay, sounds good. You know, on the borders of the promised land, God gave to Israel some instruction. And I must say this, he must have had us in mind because this was to prove a blessing for all his people to the end of time. We call this book the Book of Deuteronomy. And what many don't realize is that this is a book full of educational principles. Now, of course, one of the most well-known is chapter 6, verses 6 through 7. Maybe, Stacy, I can have you read that.
2: Sure. And these words which I command thee this day shall be in thine heart, and thou shalt teach them diligently unto thy children, and shalt talk of them when thou sittest in thine house, and when thou walkest by the way, and when thou liest down, and when thou risest up.
3: Amen.
2: Sounds this like verse, a relationship right there.
3: Absolutely, yes. And this verse contains such beautiful and practical instruction on education. But really, there are two parts to this verse, to this principle of education explained here. Part one says, these words which I command thee this day shall be in thine heart. Now, who is God speaking to? That's the parents that he's talking to. So in the children's educational process, who is it that must receive the education first? God says it's the parents.
2: Yes,
3: it's
2: amen to that.
3: Parents must be daily taking God's word into their heart, which of course means following God's instruction, applying its counsel to their life, making God's word a part of who you are. And really what God is trying to say is become the example of the character of God to your children. But then secondly, this verse tells us how to teach our children. First of all, it says diligently. And secondly, all day long, sitting while rising up. In other words, all the time and then through everyday life. This is not a class that's described here. This is a lifestyle. And the real key word here is relationship.
2: Amen.
3: Parents are to teach through relationship.
2: Amen. And you know, I just want to really quick go back to become the example of the character of God to your children. That might be like, oh, wow, how can I ever, you know? However, that's beautiful. You know, as a parent, we have the opportunity to show our kids when we do make mistakes. Where do you go?
3: Amen.
2: What do you do? I'm sorry. You know, go to the Lord, ask forgiveness. And so you can model even through your mistakes.
3: Absolutely. Yeah.
2: Good thing.
3: That's a really good point. So, you know, what God is saying is become the example of the character of God by putting his word in our hearts and then spend time with the children. Teach them through the daily activities. It's really quite simple. And I just want to spend some time in this session talking about that element of relationship and importance in true education. Let's first recognize human beings were created for relationship. We read in the Garden of Eden, the Lord visited Adam and Eve and he walked with them. So God's purpose from the very beginning of creation was to commune with and to be in close connection with those who were created in his image.
2: Amen.
3: But as we know, sadly, sin broke this connection. But despite this break, it has been God's constant purpose for the last 6,000 years to be as close to us as he could.
2: Amen.
3: Lost and sinful though we are. And God knows that we will be happiest in close and loving relationship with him and with each other because that's what he created us for. So because we were created for relationship, true education must be driven by relationship. Parents have this beautiful opportunity to model that close and loving relationship that God desires with each one of his children by developing a strong and loving relationship with their children. Now this begins in infancy. Because children were created to learn in the context of relationship, specifically through interaction with those who love them. So within the context of the home, the time a parent spends with the child, that is education. A child is learning every moment, not just when he's studying from a book, but when he's talking with his parents, cooking with his parents, gardening with his parents, snuggling with his parents, taking a walk with his parents. You know, it's every day, it's all day. Children are learning from those around them. And so parents, the first step to take here is just to be with their children all the time, because that is education.
4: Amen.
3: Let's remember that in order to teach the child the words of truth, their heart needs to be open to receive it. How do we open the heart of the child? Well, let's remember the child's heart is going to be open to those with whom they are friends. So if they're friends with their peers, the heart is going to be open to receive what their peers tell them. But if they're friends with their parents, then their heart's going to be open to receive what their parents tell them.
4: And not that they can't have friends.
3: Of course, of course.
4: However, I mean, the Bible says foolishness is bound up in the heart of a child. Do we want that being taught to our kids or someone who's supposed to have a little more
3: good point.
4: Understanding?
3: Very good point. So really, the most important thing a parent can do to increase the impact of the instruction they're giving their child is just develop a friendship with them. Now, how do we develop friendship? That's a good question to ask. Well, the primary way that a friendship is developed is through spending time together. And parents need to first show an interest in what the child is interested in. So the parent and child should spend the day doing things together, as I mentioned already. But, you know, just to give some more examples here, parents should not send their children to play while they themselves do the housework. Rather, the children should be with the parents participating in the housework. Now, I realize that it's going to take a lot longer. It's going to create a mess. You know, the children are not as skilled at those household chores, but this is part of their education. You're investing in relationship.
4: Yeah, and they'll learn quick if you're starting young.
3: Absolutely.
4: And become truly helpful.
3: Yeah, definitely. And so all the occupations, all the chores of everyday life will present an opportunity for parents to find another entrance to their child's heart as they constantly seek to deepen their relationship with them.
4: And it's beautiful to look for those talents in your children.
3: Amen.
4: Because they're God-given.
3: Absolutely.
4: And it's an opportunity to

0: share with them, you know, you may not be excelling in that area as much as your sibling, but God has given you this.
1: Yes.
0: And it's really fun to find what they're good at.
1: Definitely. And really, you know, the point here is true education. In true education, the life of the parent and the life of the child, they just merge together. It becomes just a life of true education. Everything is done together.
0: It's not like a separate component you do during the day.
1: Right, right. Mm-hmm. Yes.
0: All the time.
1: And I just want to mention here, a child and a parent can be best friends when the child is little, and then this friendship can continue into youth and adulthood. It is a lie of the enemy that a young person has to go through this time of rebellion and a time where they don't like being around their parents, because if parents are spending time developing quality relationships with their children while they're young, they can maintain this as their child grows.
0: Good point. And it's not this kind of relationship that you're trying hard to always be on there. I mean, you're still their corrector at times, and they're, you know, helping them mold their character. But yeah, it's a... Yeah, I love this. It doesn't have to be this way.
1: Mm-hmm. It's just time together.
0: Yeah, you know?
1: That's really simple. What it boils down
0: to.
1: Good point. Now, in the remaining few minutes here, I just want to mention a few quick points on how moral strength is actually built out of relationship. There was a study done in Child Development, Journal Child Development. This is a really important study, and it considered the effect of mother-child relationship on moral development in children. Had really interesting findings. I'll mention a few of them here. First of all, that relationship helped a child develop good conscience. And to quote here from the study, especially important in the development of early conscience are a child's early relationships within the family. So as it talks about conscience here, this is having to do with a child's sense of right and wrong, as well as whether a child will feel bad if they've done something wrong, or whether they'll pass along, you know, just no feeling of wrongdoing. I'm sure a tender conscience is something every parent wants to develop in their child.
0: Yes.
1: And the research is clear that loving relationship between the parent and child helps strengthen this. Secondly, the research found that emotionally secure children through this relationship with their parents had increased ability to resist temptation. And I just find that amazing, that the ability to resist temptation is strengthened by a relationship.
0: Wow, that's neat.
1: It is. Yeah. It's amazing.
0: Mm-hmm.
1: And the impact, a third finding, the impact of moral discussion, you know, parents, is your instruction, is it sticking? Well, that depends on the quality of your relationship. The research found that the quality of the parents' relationship was an indicator of the impact of their discussion, and it said that a mutually responsive, harmonious parent-child relationship contributes to a child's willingness to embrace parental messages and values.
0: So if you're struggling with your relationship with your child, spend time with what things they enjoy,
1: right.
0: And that will just knit your hearts together.
1: Absolutely. Be interested in them. Don't just try to get them, come over here and do what I want. No, express interest in them.
0: Yes.
1: Spend time together. Yeah, beautiful point.
0: That's what Jesus did.
1: Right.
0: He came to this world. Why would he want to?
1: Right.
0: To take interest in us.
1: Good point. Mm. And I feel like this should just grab the attention of every mom out there. Are you feeling like your child is not listening to you? Well, maybe focus less on words and more on time together.
0: That good point there.
1: Fourthly, relationship is very connected with emotional health. This is becoming a big issue in society today, but the research is very clear. Here I'll read from Dr. Elliot Barker. Nothing is more important in the world today than the nurturing that children receive in the first 3 years of life. For it is in these earliest years that the capacities for trust, empathy, and affection originate. If the emotional needs of the child are not met during these years, permanent emotional damage can result. So this is vital. And as I mentioned in our last session, remember the three keys there for building emotional security. Consistently be there. Consistently respond, and remember the importance of physical touch.
0: Good points. 3 points there, not to forget.
1: Definitely. Mm-hmm. Point number five, our last key in you know, the role of relationship in true education, and that is that our relationship, the relationship that children have with their parents often models their relationship they will develop with the Lord later in life. Mm. And that's a heavy responsibility, mm-hmm. I recognize.
0: It is.
1: But the research is clear that the core understanding of relationship in youth and adulthood is largely based upon the relationship that was experienced during. There are many factors involved, of course, but that relationship during childhood is vital. The research found here, I quote, "The quality of attachment between infants and their mothers has significant consequences for relationships at later stages of life."
0: Mm. You can just see the way the Lord designed it
1: yes.
0: from the beginning.
1: Yes.
0: It's just clear.
1: Definitely.
0: Mm-hmm.
1: And probably, you know, just most solemn to think about here from the book Christian Education, it says young hearts yearn for sympathy and tenderness, right? You know, we're created for that.
0: Mm-hmm.
1: Young hearts yearn for sympathy and tenderness, and if they do not obtain it from their parents, they will seek it from sources that may endanger both mind and morals.
0: Oh, wow.
1: So let's fill that cup of relationship in our children.
0: That's a good take-home point right there.
1: Amen. This mm-hmm. is true education. Spending time together, allow them to experience a relationship with the Lord through their relationship with you.
0: Amen. Oh, Joshua, this is excellent. Our time's almost up. Unfortunately, I'm just enjoying it so much. But we will come back. We'll get Joshua to come back shortly and do another series and get into
1: Sounds
0: some
1: good.
0: More nuts and bolts of
1: sure.
0: parenting and some of the key topics that we need help with.
1: Amen. Sounds good. And in the meantime, of course, visit our website.
0: Yes.
1: Lots of information there at thinkinggeneration.org.
0: Yes. Oh, such a blessing to have this information in your home. My husband and I have been blessed, and I know you will be as well as you dive into this information. May God bless you as you parent your little ones. You can find Moms on Break on Facebook, Instagram, and your favorite podcast service. Subscribe, like, and comment to be a part of all our mom talk. Moms on Break is a production of Pathway to Paradise Ministries.
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3: If it had not been the Lord who was on our side. Now may Israel say, if it had not been the Lord who was on our side, when men rose up against us, then they had swallowed us up quick when their wrath was kindled against us. Then the waters had overwhelmed us. The stream had gone over our soul. Then the proud waters had gone over our soul. Blessed be the Lord who hath not given us as a prey to their teeth. Our soul is escaped as a bird out of the snare of the fowlers. The snare is broken, and we are escaped. Our help is in the name of the Lord, who made heaven and earth.
4: With men this is impossible, but with God all things are possible. Then answered Peter and said unto him, Behold, we have forsaken all and followed thee. What shall we have therefore? And Jesus said unto them, Verily I say unto you, that ye which have followed me, in the regeneration when the Son of Man shall sit in the throne of his glory, ye also shall sit upon 12 thrones, judging the 12 tribes of Israel. And every one that hath forsaken houses, or brethren, or sisters, or father, or mother, or wife, or children, or lands, for my name's sake, shall receive an hundredfold, and shall inherit everlasting life. But many that are first shall be last, and the last shall be first.
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5: 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So she goes into her bedroom, opens the door, and the little girl is sitting by the windowsill looking out of the window. The mother says, What are you doing? It's the middle of the night with all this lightning and thunder. You're looking out of the window. The little girl says, Mummy, I think God's trying to take my photo. Do you know something? Sometimes children get it. And sometimes we adults just don't get it.
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9: It's a time to rejoice in grace. 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
9: Luke 17, verse 20 and 21. Now, when he was asked by the Pharisees when the kingdom of God would come, he answered and said to them, "The kingdom of God does not come with observation, nor will they say, 'See here or see there,' for the kingdom of God is within you." What is Jesus saying there? The kingdom of God is within you. What he's saying is this: through my spirit, I can live in your life. I can crash down every idol in your heart. Through my spirit, the kingdom of grace can live within you. You can have a radical change in your life by my spirit. And you can live today in the kingdom of grace to prepare to go to the kingdom of glory. So what Jesus is dealing with the Pharisees, when he talks about the new wine, he's talking about the wine of the gospel. He's talking about falling in love with Christ that is so deep, being charmed by his love, being transformed by his grace, that it radically changes you. And the things that you once did, you no longer desire to do. The things that you once loved, you no longer love. Not because you've struggled and battled and say, I have to overcome this. It's because Christ has placed in your life a new strength. He's placed in your life a new power. He's placed in your life new desires. Somebody came to Dwight Moody once and they said, "Pastor Moody, I don't like your religion." And Moody said, "That's very interesting. What don't you like about my religion?" "I don't like your religion, Pastor Moody. What don't you like about it?" "Well, you can't go to dances, Pastor Moody, and that's why I don't like your religion. You can't play cards, Pastor Moody, that's why I don't like your religion. You don't gamble anymore, Pastor Moody. You don't drink wine anymore. I don't like your religion." Pastor Moody said, "I can go to all the dances I want. I can play all the cards and gamble all I want. I can party and drink all I want. Oh, I like your religion. But there's one thing, Jesus changed my life, and I don't want to do those things anymore. I have absolutely no desire. Absolutely no desire." When the living Christ enters into your life, he changes you from within side. All positive, lasting change in our lives comes when the wine of the gospel of God's grace so fills our hearts and lives that the kingdom of God is within us. This was the revolutionary power of the New Testament. The power to do God's will is not our willpower. Say that with me. The power to do God's will is not our willpower. Once again, the power to do God's will is not our willpower. Some people think, "What I need is more willpower. Only if I need more willpower." What we need is not more willpower, more God's power. See, when our will, now what is our will? That's our choice. When our will or our choice and our desire to do right is merged with God's will, heaven's power flows into our life to make lasting changes. So the function of the will in overcoming is not the choice to battle against sin. The function of the will in overcoming is the choice to surrender that sin to Christ, to allow his power to come into our life. Jesus won't yank that attitude out of your mind. Jesus won't yank that sin out of your life. But if we are willing to come to him, the new wine of the gospel will flow into our lives and he will make us new people. Now, there are two powerful promises in scripture that I want to look at right at this point. One in the Old Testament, one in the New Testament. Ezekiel 36. And we're looking here at Ezekiel chapter 36, verse 26 and 27. Ezekiel 36, verse 26 and 27. How does change take place that is permanent and lasting in the Christian life? Ezekiel chapter 36, verse 26 and 27. I will give you a new heart and put a new spirit within you. I will take out the stone of heart of your flesh and give you a heart of flesh. I will put my spirit within you and cause you to walk in my statutes, and you'll keep my judgments and do them. Who is it that gives us a new heart? Do we recreate our hearts? When he says, I will give you a new heart, who is that? Jesus. Who is it that puts a new spirit, that's a new attitude in our minds? Who does that? Jesus. Who takes away our hard heart of flesh? Who does that? Jesus. Notice verse 26. I will give you a new heart. I will put a new spirit within you. I will take out the stony heart of your flesh. Notice verse 27. How does he do this? I will put my spirit within you. And what does he do? He causes us to walk in his statutes. He causes us to keep his judgments and do them. The living Christ enters our life and makes changes in our lives that are not possible for us to make in and of ourselves. Now notice Hebrews chapter 10, verse 16. Hebrews chapter 10, and you're looking there at verse 16. Hebrews the 10th chapter, one powerful promise in the Old Testament, one powerful promise in the New Testament. Hebrews 10, you're looking there at verse 16. The emphasis here is not on our New Year's resolution. It is not on our strength or our willpower. It's on God's power. It's on what he does inside of us. It's the miracle of his grace that he accomplishes within us. We're looking here at Hebrews, the 10th chapter, the 16th verse. This is the covenant, Hebrews 10, verse 16. This is the covenant that I will make with them after those days, says the Lord. I will put my laws in their heart. Who puts his law in our heart? Jesus. What does it mean that he puts his law in our heart? It means that he places in our mind the desire to do his will because we love to do his will. Therefore, duty becomes a delight and sacrifice a pleasure because we have new motivation. We have new desire now. He has done something inside of us. Verse 16, I will put my laws in their heart so we love to do right, and in their minds so we know what to do. I will write them. Jesus says, come to me this new year and let me write my law in your heart. Let me create within you new desires. Let me create within you a new understanding. See, when the law of God is in our minds so we know his will, and when it's in our heart so we love to do his will, obedience springs forth from within. All lasting change comes from within. The fruits of the Spirit are produced by the Spirit. The fruits of the Spirit are produced by the Spirit. The reason so many people's New Year's resolutions fail is because people don't have the power to carry them out. They're trying to put a new patch on an old garment. They're trying to form new habits with their old attitudes. They're trying to pour new wine, a new lifestyle into an old way of thinking. Now, maybe this illustration will be helpful. What is this?
11: Banana.
9: A banana. I brought my lunch in case the preacher preaches too long. No. What's this? A banana. Tree produced this banana. What kind of tree produced this banana? What is this?
11: Orange.
9: Look closer. What is this? A grapefruit. What kind of tree produced this? Did a grapefruit tree produce this banana? Why doesn't a grapefruit tree produce bananas?
11: That's not how we see bananas.
9: Why doesn't a banana tree produce grapefruits? Was this?
11: A pear.
9: Pear. What kind of tree produced that? Did the pear tree produce a pear to prove that it was a pear tree? Did the pear tree produce a pear in order to become a pear tree? Why did the pear tree produce a pear? Because it was a pear tree.

life come from within and not from without. They are produced because the living Christ lives in our heart and radically changes our life. Now, somebody says, Pastor Mark, help this to become very practical for us. I want to outline some very specific steps that you can take this year that'll make a radical difference in your life. And if you understand the next few moments of this Bible study, it's going to make a difference. Somebody here is going to be changed. Somebody here is going to be touched by the grace of God. There's somebody here that you've been struggling with something all this last year, and you've said, only if I had some keys to have victory. Only if I could be a different man. Only if I could be a different woman. I don't like some of the ways that I am. I don't like some of the things that I've done. I want to give you some very practical steps. And we're going to begin in the book of Ephesians, chapter 2. Ephesians, chapter 2. What does it mean to have the new wine of the gospel flowing into your life? What does it mean to have not only a patch on an old garment, but an entirely new garment? What does it mean to live in the kingdom of grace? We're looking at Ephesians, the second chapter. And we're going to start with verse 1. Ephesians chapter 2. And we're going to look there at verse 1 and onward. Because the Apostle Paul describes this change. And then I'm going to give you some practical steps. Ephesians 2. And you he made alive who were dead in trespasses and sins. What did Christ do for us? He did what? Made us alive. What were we previously? Dead in trespasses and sins, in which you once walked according to the course of this world, according to the prince of the power of the air. Who's that? Satan. The spirit that now works in the sons of disobedience, among whom also we all, now notice the two words, we all, once conducted ourselves in the lust of the flesh. What does that mean? It means the propensities of the natural heart were the guiding direction of our lives, fulfilling the desires of the flesh and of the mind, and were by nature the children of wrath. What does it mean, the children of wrath? We're under the judgment of God. By nature. So our natures are fallen. Jeremiah 17 verse 9 says, the heart is deceitful above all things and desperately wicked. Isaiah 64, 6 says, all my righteousness as filthy rags. So what Paul is saying here is, don't try to cover up with sanctified works a corrupt heart. Acknowledge who you are. Acknowledge your weakness. Acknowledge your frailty. Acknowledge your inability without Christ to live the godly life. Then he says, verse 4, but God, who's rich in mercy, can somebody say praise the Lord? What is God rich in? He's rich in mercy because of his great love with which he loved us. When we were dead in trespasses and sins, he made us alive together with Christ. By grace you've been saved. You've been raised up and made to sit together in heavenly places. So Christ finds us where we are. He has mercy upon us. Through his power, he lifts us up to sit in heavenly places so we can reflect his loving character. Why? Verse 7, that in the ages to come, he might show the exceeding richness of his grace and his kindness toward us in Christ Jesus. For by grace you've been saved through faith. It's not of yourselves the gift of God, not of works, lest any man should boast. But what does grace do? Grace saves us from the guilt of sin and delivers us from the grip of sin. Grace saves us from sin's penalty, and it saves us from sin's power. Grace saves us from the follies of our past, but gives us victory in the present. Grace is so good that it enables us to triumph over the principalities and powers of hell. So he says, not of works, lest anyone should boast, but look at verse 10. For we
are his workmanship, created in Christ Jesus for good works. We are his workmanship. So when we understand grace and we live in the kingdom of grace, we walk rejoicing in Christ. His grace fills our hearts and he works in us to accomplish in us that which we could never accomplish in ourselves. Now you see this word workmanship. This is a wonder.

0: A word. Some of you know that I'm interested in word study. You see where it says we are his workmanship? Now, here's the Greek word for that. And listen carefully and see if you can think of an English word. The Greek word for workmanship is poiema. Poiema. What's an English word like? Not quite. Poiema. The word poem. The word poem. Through God's grace working in us, he's writing a poem for the whole universe about your life, of how much he loves you, and what the grace of God has done in your life. You are God's poem that he's writing before the whole universe. He changes us from within inside. Then he writes this poem about his goodness in our life. Now, here's some incredibly good news. This grace is for all. See, grace changes us. Grace transforms us. Grace makes us over again. Now, you may be wondering, how can I experience this change in my life? How can this practically take place? I'll tell you how it won't take place. It won't take place if you primarily focus on your faults and failures. We acknowledge our faults and failures, but we do not focus upon them. It'll not take place if you battle in your own strength to overcome. Neither will it take place if you hopelessly give up and say, this is the way I am and nothing can change it. Now, here are three very practical steps that you can take this new year to live in the kingdom of grace. Are you ready for them? Are you ready for them? Number one, recognize the utter futility, the absolute impossibility of overcoming without a radical change in your life. No patchwork quilt will do, and you can't put new wine in old wineskins. So you have to dismiss the idea from your mind that I'm going to battle this thing and battle this thing and battle this thing until I overcome. You acknowledge your utter futility, the absolute impossibility of overcoming any character deficiency and making any lasting, meaningful change in your life. You get rid of the idea that I can put new wine in old wineskins. Secondly, if you want lasting, permanent victory, you focus on what Christ has done for you. He has saved you by his grace. His mercy is for you. His pardon is for you. His grace is for you. His power is for you. Rejoice in his successes for you and do not languish in the dungeon of despair over your failures. Get out of the dungeon of despair. Don't languish there. Acknowledge your weakness. Acknowledge your frailty. Acknowledge the utter futility of overcoming without him. But focus on what he has done, not on what you cannot do. Focus on his power, not on your weakness. Focus on his strength, not on your frailty. Focus on his goodness, not on your badness. Thirdly, choose time to spend in his presence. Let him know that you want to know him better. Tell Jesus that there's nothing more important to you than the relationship that you have with him. Open your heart to his love daily and let love and power from heaven's sanctuary flow into your life. You'll notice remarkable changes. You see, the new year lies before us, and Christ invites us into his presence for a year of new beginnings. If you knew that you had only 1 year to live, what would your priorities be this year? If you knew that within 12 months you'd be dead, if you knew that, what changes would you want to make in your life this year? What changes with your family? What changes in your attitudes? What changes deep down inside would you want to make? You know, when you face a very challenging situation at times, you readjust your thinking. A number of years ago, we were on a preaching itinerary in Romania. It was probably now over 20, 25 years ago. We were going to city after after city after city, preaching, going to the next city. And often in these itineraries, they're exhausting. You have to fly late at night. And we came to a small Romanian town where we were going to fly out of that town to the next town. If we took the train, it would be about 7 hours. And we decided to fly. It was an old Russian plane. And I mean older than old. Certainly not a jet, prop plane. I think it had two propellers. I hoped it did. And the seats were all broken down. So we squeezed into this old Russian plane and we began going down the runway. It was snowing like anything. I looked out the window, I could hardly see, and the plane stalled on the runway. So here we are, way out in the country someplace, this little tiny airport. It's snowing like everything. The plane stalls halfway down the runway. And I'm sitting there thinking, okay, Lord, should we get off this plane? What should we do? Then I saw a truck come out. And as the truck came out, an old man got out with jumper cables. Now, this is the truth. He got out with jumper cables. They opened the hood of this plane and they put the jumper cables on to jump that thing. In that moment, my whole life flashed before me. And I said, Lord, I want to be sure my heart's right with you. Was that plane going anywhere without any power? Now, incidentally, they jumped the plane and we took off and I'm here today. But I thought about that. I could have wished that plane to go someplace. I could have wanted that plane to fly. I could have desired that plane to fly. I could have prayed that that plane would fly. But there's one thing. If that plane doesn't get any power, that plane's not going anywhere, right? Unless the power of the living God flows into your life and mine, we're going to slip back to those old habits that we had. I long this year in my life to see with new eyes. Not see with what I can accomplish. Not see the works that I have done. I want to see with new eyes. I want to see Jesus anew and afresh. And let him transform my life so I can be the man that he wants me to be. How do you feel about it? How do you feel about it? Do you want to say, Jesus, all I want is not to vainly struggle in defeat. All I want is for your grace and your power to change my life. Banana trees produce bananas. Not in order to become banana trees, but because they are banana trees. Christians produce good works, not to prove that they're Christians, but because they are Christians. The banana tree has its roots deep in the earth to get nourishment. Our roots are in Christ, where he nourishes us to produce the fruits of the Spirit.
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3: Since Mercy Ships began in 1978, we've performed over 128,000 free surgeries on our hospital ships. But today, I want to share a story of our very first patient, Senora Camacho. 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As the volunteer surgeon, Dr. Bob, began surgery, he wasn't alone in the operating room. 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Everyone excitedly gathered around to watch as Dr. Bob carefully removed Senora Camacho's eye patches. As the first eye patch fell away, she looked towards her daughter and gasped, "I can see! I can see!"
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5: How do you think our Heavenly Father feels when after He has paid so much that you might live in a mansion someday, that we go to the garbage of the devil's dumpster for happiness?
6: Hello friends, I'm very thankful that you could join us for this final presentation in a four-part series we're doing, talking to Christians who maybe have become distracted in their relationship with the Lord. Maybe they've drifted from their regular commitment to church and church attendance. A lot of people get so involved with the things of the world, they don't know how to come back. Today we're going to talk about how we can get a new beginning and return to Jesus and find our way back home.
7: I grew up in a church-going family. I mean, we were at every meeting. I sang in four of the choirs there. I directed three. Very involved, very active. It almost seemed like busy work sometimes. You know, I went to Sunday school. I knew about God. I knew about Jesus. But I didn't have a personal relationship with Jesus Christ. My senior year in high school, I got the news my father had been murdered. Now, I played it off well. No one really saw that I was struggling with it. It just really felt like there was a hole that needed to be filled. And I tried to fill it with drugs, with alcohol, with partying. After college, I just stopped going to church altogether. One day on a Sunday, because I didn't feel like going to church with my mom, I thought, you know, I should get a little bit of word. And there I am, high off cocaine, with my Bible in hand, trying to do a Bible study. And I heard an audible voice, just look at yourself. And I did. And I was like, what am I doing? And I got on my knees and I said, Lord, if you do not take this away from me now, I'm going to kill myself. I was going to continue this lifestyle and I was going to end up overdosing, having a heart attack, whatever it was. You have to take this away. All of it. And that day, He lifted all of it away from me. It was all gone. When God does something in your life, He does it complete. My name is Edmund Gibbs, and I reclaimed my faith.
5: Amen. Once again, friends, we're very thankful that you are here for the Reclaim Your Faith program. And I hope those of you who are here, part of the live audience, will be praying in your hearts. As I said, I realize that in some respect, I might be talking here to the choir. But we know statistically there are a lot of people that are going to church that are just hanging by their fingernails. And we want to encourage you who are in the church to hold on to that plow and not look back. And then there are some of you that have maybe drifted away. We're thankful that you're here. We're thankful that you're watching. And the Lord is calling you. You know, one of the stories in the Bible that always amazed me is the story of Jonah. How a prophet of God, I mean, you've got to be a church member to be a prophet of God, could think you could run from God. Jonah chapter 1, verse 1. Now the word of the Lord came to Jonah, the son of Amittai, saying, "Arise and go to Nineveh, that great city, and cry out against it, for their wickedness has come up before me." But Jonah arose to flee to Tarshish from the presence of the Lord. And he went down to Joppa, and he found a ship going to Tarshish. So he paid the fare and went down into it to go with them to Tarshish from the presence of the Lord. Jonah was running from the Father. God said for him to go east, and he went west. How can you run from the presence of God? Where can I flee from your spirit? There might be some of you here or watching, and you think that God doesn't see you. The eyes of the Lord run to and fro through the whole earth. God sees us wherever we go. Jesus said, "I'm with you wherever you go." You can't hide from God. And I hope you realize that the Lord, He chases after the ones He loves. And He will make you restless until you find your rest in Him. You will never be happy until you surrender to the Lord and to His will. Because you are designed for a relationship with God. And so, especially those maybe who have grown up in the church and never really had a personal relationship, they're still looking for that meaning. And so they try to find it out in the world. And they run from their Father's house. You know, we've been looking at some stories in Luke chapter 15. We talked last night about the lost sheep. And you know, there's the story that you find here about, in verse 8, what woman having 10 silver coins, if she loses one, does not light a candle and sweep the house and seek diligently until she finds it. And when she finds it, she calls her friends and her neighbors together, saying, "Rejoice with me, I found the piece which I lost." Likewise, I say to you, there is joy in the presence of the angels of God over one sinner who repents. Now, the coin didn't know it was lost. A woman in Bible symbology, you know what it represents? Typically a church. Sometimes in our churches, we've got a precious lost coin, and we must make an effort to light the lamp of God's Word and to sweep with that diligence and look through the community and find those precious coins. They may not even know that they're lost. They used to be in the woman's house, but they've been misplaced somehow. Wonder how many churches have some precious silver that's been misplaced. And then we go to another, the sheep, he wanders, he doesn't know what's going on, he just gets lost, the coin certainly doesn't know, but when you get to the last story, it's not an accident, it's deliberate desertion. The prodigal son. Luke 15, verse 11, and then Jesus goes on, and he says, "A certain man had two sons, and the younger of them says to his father, 'Father, give me the portion of goods that falls to me.' So he divided to them his livelihood. And not many days after, the younger son gathered all together, and he journeyed to a far country. And there he wasted his possessions with prodigal or wild, wasteful living." You know, I used to think what this meant was that the boy said to his father, "You know, I've been waiting for you to die so I can get my inheritance. But you're taking too long, and your health looks really good. So can you just, you know, pay up now?" But it wasn't uncommon in Bible times for the younger son, maybe especially if he was engaged, to get his inheritance, to start his family, or at least part of it. But the boy evidently didn't have any marital prospects, and he didn't want to live under the father's thumb. He evidently didn't get along very well with his brother, and he said, "Look, I just want to get out from under dad's rules and regulations." There was some tension. Dad's too strict and old-fashioned. You ever heard that? Now, sometimes when we run away from home, there is a period of enjoyment and pleasure. You'll have at least the illusion of freedom for a while. The Bible talks about the pleasures of sin for a season. And he did have a little bit of a party with his friends. And as long as he was willing to buy the drinks, he had friends. The Bible tells us that when you've got money, you'll at least seem like you've got friends for a while. But then it was all gone. He went to swipe his card, and the cashier said, "Sorry, there's nothing left." I said, "I don't understand. I still have checks in my book. I should still have money." And then there, simultaneous with running out of money, there came a famine in the land, and he began to be in want. Now, while that boy is in the far country, what is the father doing? His heart is yearning after his son in this far country. He is praying for his son. I wonder how he's praying. How do you pray for your kids? "Lord, keep them safe. Keep them well. Watch over them. Bless them." Sometimes you might say, "Lord, bring into their lives whatever they need to be safe for eternity." Maybe that dad was praying and a famine came to that country. And he had nothing to eat. Maybe one of his former bar buddies is the one who had the pig farm. And it says in verse 15, "He went and he joined himself to a citizen of that country. And he sent him into the fields to feed swine." Now keep in mind, you've got Jesus, a Jewish rabbi. He's talking to Jewish listeners about this Jewish boy that goes into a far country and he ends up tending someone else's pork chops. That was as low as you could get. In the Bible, if you wanted to talk about reaching the bottom, well, Jesus said, "You don't give that which is holy to the dogs and don't cast your pearls before swine." You know, it's amazing that you stay away from the Father's house very long, you can forget everything you learned and end up in the dumpster. How do you think our Heavenly Father feels when after he has paid so much that you might live in a mansion someday, that we go to the garbage of the devil's dumpster for happiness? It breaks his heart. So he was out there feeding the pigs, and he was so hungry that he wanted to eat the husks that the pigs were rejecting. You got to be pretty hungry at a time like that. And even though he was becoming emaciated, it says no one gave him anything. The world cannot satisfy what you really need. The world will not be able to satisfy that real hunger. That hunger for the bread of life is only going to come from the Father's house. And there are people out there that are going from one thing to the next. So they're getting deeper and deeper in addictions. And they keep having to up their prescription because they're looking for some kind of peace and satisfaction. You're never going to be satisfied in this life without Jesus. And you're going to find him in church. In spite of the people that may be there with the problems, in spite of all the flaws and the wrinkles and the difficulties, the church is the object on earth upon which God bestows his supreme regard. It is the apple of his eye. It is the people for whom he died. And he wants you in that group. It is the crucible where we learn to be like Christ. So, while he was out there with the pigs, started to think about when they used to get the fresh bread out of the oven at home. And all of the things he had taken for granted in his father's house. He came to himself. It's like he woke up one day and said, "What in the world am I doing?" He went to work and he smelled the pigs again for the first time. And I don't know if you've ever taken care of pigs. I have. I had some neighbors that had a little farm and they'd go on vacation and ask us to milk the cows and feed the pigs. And I didn't mind milking the cows so much, but the only word I can think of to describe pigs is to tell you that they're pigs. And they smell awful. And they have really bad habits. And he one day went back to work and he thought, "What in the world am I doing here? I am a Jewish boy feeding pigs." He had an epiphany. said, here, my father's got servants. He's got silos full of food. There is bread in my father's house. What am I doing here? And he came to his senses. That's kind of like sin will make you crazy. It's really. It's like Nebuchadnezzar. He was so full of pride, next thing he knew, he was out of his mind. And it took 7 years for him to wake up and come to himself. And the first thing that came out of his mouth when he came to himself was, I praise the God in heaven. Because unless God is your priority, you're not thinking straight. Really. I mean, it's like Moses before the children of Israel entered the promised land. His closing sermon. He said, let me make it plain. Now, I put that in, but this is essentially what he said. He said, I'm setting before you this day life and good and blessing, or death and evil and cursing. Which one do you want? Now, when you put it that way, what would you say you want? Do you want the life and good and blessing of being a Christian and in the church? In spite of the problems, it's a lot better than being out here where there's the death and the evil and the cursing. And that's why Jesus is wanting to bless you. He begins his sermon with Beatitudes because he wants to bless his people. There's no happiness outside of the Father's house. And no one gave him anything. Finally, he came to his senses and he said, you know, how many of my father's hired servants have bread enough and to spare? They've got extra. They eat to the full. You know, whenever Jesus fed people, it says they had leftovers. He'd multiply the bread and there were leftovers. Elisha blessed the vessel of oil there in 2 Kings chapter 4. And the woman poured it and it just was overflowing. God blesses with an abundance. And here he was wanting to eat the husks, the seed pods that the pigs were snorting through. They've got food to spare. Jesus is wanting to give you that bread of life. And I perish with hunger. You know, Jesus came into the world very simply, John 3:16. He came into the world that you might not perish. And if you're not eating the bread of life, at least every week, you should be every day, you will surely perish. You're going to be starving. You know, in the last days, the Bible foretells there's going to be a famine in the land, and it's not a famine for bread or a thirst for water. This is Amos chapter 8, but for hearing the word of God. And I think you might even find a famine sometimes among religious people, because there's so many counterfeit versions of the word of God. And people will read one little verse and then they'll talk about the latest magazine articles. People need to really get into the grist of God's word. There's an abundance of truth in the Father's house. And I perish with hunger. You know, it's interesting. When they woke up Jonah, when he was running from God. Oh, by the way, going back to Jonah, my mind bounces around like that. It's because I use drugs when I'm young, so you just have to deal with it. Going back to Jonah, you know, when he was asleep in the boat on the way to destruction, God sent a storm to save him. And the Lord sent a famine to save that boy. And maybe some of you who have been out of the church, you've been going through some trials and wondering, why is this happening? It could be because God loves you and he's trying to get your attention. Sometimes it takes a crisis. It might be a crisis in your marriage. It could be a crisis with your health or work. And God is saying, hello, can I have your attention, please? And when the captain woke up Jonah, you know what he said? Arise, O sleeper, carest not that we perish. Jesus was once asleep in a boat during a storm, and they woke him up and they asked Jesus the dumbest question in the world. The Master, carest not that we perish? Does Jesus care whether or not we perish? Why did he come into this world? That we might not perish. And if you got Jesus in your boat, you're going to make it, friends. So not perish with hunger. I will arise. God told Jonah, arise and go. Finally he said, I will arise and go to my father. And I'll say to him, Father, he's got a speech prepared. How can I walk back and talk to Dad? After what I've done here, I basically was so rude, disrespectful, didn't honor him, asked for my inheritance early. Then I took it. I'm coming back with nothing to show for it. He worked for years to get all that. You notice the boy earlier, he wanted his father, but he didn't want a relationship with his father. I'm sorry, he wanted his father's blessings. He wanted his father's resources, but he didn't want the father. Now, I think everybody here wants God's blessings. There are whole churches that are built around the reason that God exists is just to be a funnel of blessings for you. Really, we exist for the glory of God. And the secret of life is not ultimately your happiness, it's your holiness. And by the way, Jesus said it's more blessed to give than receive. And the most important way for you to be blessed is to give your heart, then you receive the greatest blessing. That's the only way you're going to ever be happy, is by giving your life to Jesus. I'm going to arrive at Father's house. He's thinking about, how do I ever face Him again after what I've done? I'll go, and here's what I'll say. I have to confess. Father, I have sinned. By the way, you must confess when you come to God. Don't be afraid. Does He know anyway?
8: Yes.
5: Well, you'll feel better if you confess. He already knows. You're not going to shock Him. One of the first things you do is you repent. Tell God you're sorry and you confess your sins. And as soon as you do that, you give Him permission to release the power of His Spirit in your life. And I'll say, Father, I've sinned against heaven and before you. I'm no longer worthy to be called your son. Who's worthy to be a son of God? That's why John tells us in 1 John chapter 3, behold what manner of love the Father's bestowed on us. He can't even explain it. He says, just behold it. That we should be called sons of God. He's willing to give us a new name and bring us back into the family with the full stature. I'm not worthy. What is it that makes us worthy? It's only God's grace and His Son, Jesus Christ. I'm not worthy to be called your son. Make me like one of your hired servants. Now that is the attitude that we all need when we come back to the Father. Lord, I'm willing to come and serve you. I don't deserve to be your son. I'll be happy as your servant. And so he begins his journey home. He arose and he came to his father. And it took a long way for him to plod. Probably didn't have any spare food in his backpack. Had to beg along the way. But he was shocked as he started getting near the family farm. While he was still a great way off, coming over the hill, and the silhouette of his form is seen there hobbling along. As soon as the father spies him, he runs to meet him. He doesn't make him wait. You know, some of us, I think, we'd say, well, I told you you'd become dragging back. Arms folded on the front porch, tapping our foot, looking the other way. Say, all right, was I right or was I right? That's what I probably do. We've got that speech, I told you so. Or we'd make that statement in front of the spouse and say, didn't I tell you that he'd... But not this father. He can't even wait for him to come home. So that he won't be left with any doubt of his acceptance, he arises and he runs to meet him. You know, there's a promise in the Bible. It says, you draw near to God and He will draw near to you. Our Father in heaven is so anxious for us to be saved. That means that as soon as we take some steps and we begin to move towards God, and He sees us making an effort to come to Him, what does He do? He will run to meet us. Now, how come that father didn't send out bounty hunters to find the son when he first went away from home? Can you force someone to love you? And you know, our Father in heaven can't force you to come home. He's not going to force you to come back to church. You've got to come to your senses and take those first steps and say, you know, I believe this is where I'm supposed to be. There's bread in my Father's house. And as you come, as soon as you make that first step, you draw near to God, He will draw near to you. You know, there are a number of scriptures that are on that line. First you come, and you come confessing. Jeremiah chapter 3, verse 14. Only acknowledge your iniquity, that you've transgressed against the Lord your God, that you've not obeyed my voice, says the Lord. He's pleading with Israel here. He says, return, O backsliding children, says the Lord, married to you. You know, not only here in Jeremiah, but in the book of Hosea, God not only compares it to a father and a son, but he compares it to a husband and a wife. And he says, you know, even though you've been unfaithful, even though you've gone after other gods, I love you so much that I'll still take you back. That takes a lot of love. Because I'll tell you, you know, one of the most difficult things to deal with is when there's been infidelity in a marriage.

0: Some people fold their arms and stomp their foot and say, that's the end. But God's love is so incredible that he says to his people, even after you have spurned my love with someone else, return to me. He says to his people, return, O backsliding children, says the Lord, for I'm married to you. And again in verse 22, return, you backsliding children, and I will heal your backsliding. How anxious is God to be reunited with you? You think that God's mad at you? Sin will destroy you. It's not because God doesn't love you. It's the nature of sin. God doesn't need to be mad at you. Sin is, it just self-destructs. And that's why time is of the essence. The longer that we wait to come back to the Father's house, we're living a very risky life that we're going to starve or end up like the pigs that we live with. You know, you can come to your senses and wake up and have an epiphany and say, I need to arise and go to my Father. When you realize that, you need to act on it. It is dangerous for you to think that you can play with the gift of repentance and that it will come later at your call. God tells us in Acts chapter 2, repentance is even a gift. And so the impression that you've got that you need to come back to church, you need to act on it when you get it. Because that's a gift of God. God is calling you. And the longer that we say no to the Father speaking to us and through His Spirit wooing us, the volume can get lower and lower. It can be drowned out by all the other background noise so that you can get to the place where you don't hear it anymore. And so if you hear the Father calling you, if you know that it's time for you to come back, don't wait for a better opportunity. Now is the time. You know, I told you this story is about rejoicing. This whole chapter. Rejoicing when that lost sheep is found. Rejoicing when the missing coin is recovered. Rejoicing in heaven when the prodigal, who's been maybe out of the church in the Father's house for years, comes home. And there's likewise rejoicing with God when we come back to Him. He is infinitely more willing to receive us than sometimes we are to come. He's paid so much that we might be forgiven, that we might have everlasting life. Why do we want to go to that far country and dig in the devil's dumpster? It's never going to satisfy you. The only thing that's going to bring satisfaction is Jesus.
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3: Have you ever heard the phrase parental rights and thought to yourself, but what about the children? Don't they have rights too? Today on Homeschool Heartbeat, guest host Joel Gruey talks with Mike Ferris about the connection between parents' rights and children's rights.
4: Mike, tell us about the relationship between parental rights and children's rights. Are they antithetical to each other?
5: To get oriented in a correct answer to this question, we have to know what rights are. The term rights describe the relationship between a government and a citizen or an individual. In a family situation, you have duties, you have responsibilities, and rights in a legally enforceable sense are really not the correct orientations. There's duties that can be breached and there's legal consequences for the breach of duties, but a duties and responsibility system is much different than a rights responsibility. So vis-a-vis the government, Children, yeah, they do have rights. If they get arrested for shoplifting, they have the right to a fair trial. They have all kinds of rights. They have a right to a parent that the government can't take from them. The problem that we see is that the children's rights movement isn't interested in protecting children from the overreach of government. That's where rights would come in. Instead, the children's rights movement wants to move into the zone and invade the legitimate sphere of the family. That's what we've got to watch out against. So it's the rights of the parents and the children together to stand free from the government until such time as there's a breach of those duties, and then the parents can be held responsible for failing to live up to what God and the law expect them to do.
4: Thank you, Mike. Next time we'll talk about the limits of parental rights. I'm Joel Grewey.
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7: He that dwelleth in the secret place of the Most High shall abide under the shadow of the Almighty. I will say of the Lord, He is my refuge and my fortress, my God, in Him will I trust. Surely He shall deliver thee from the snare of the fowler and from the noisome pestilence. He shall cover thee with His feathers, and under His wings shalt thou trust. His truth shall be thy shield and buckler. Thou shalt not be afraid for the terror by night, nor for the arrow that flieth by day, nor for the pestilence that walketh in darkness, nor for the destruction that wasteth at noonday. 1,000 shall fall at thy side, and 10,000 at thy right hand, but it shall not come nigh thee. Only with thine eyes shalt thou behold and see the reward of the wicked. Because thou hast made the Lord, which is my refuge, even the Most High, thy habitation, there shall no evil befall thee, neither shall any plague come nigh thy dwelling. For He shall give His angels charge over thee, to keep thee in all thy ways. They shall bear thee up in their hands, lest thou dash thy foot against a stone. Thou shalt tread upon the lion and adder, the young lion and the dragon shalt thou trample under feet.
8: Because He hath set His love upon me, therefore will I deliver him. I will set him on high, because he hath known my name. He shall call upon me, and I will answer him. I will be with him in trouble. I will deliver him and honor him. With long life will I satisfy him and show him my salvation.
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11: Now a look at your evening weather on Lafayette Christian Talk Radio. Partly sunny today with a high near 89 and lows around 69. Partly sunny with thunderstorms tomorrow with a high of 91 and lows around 66. For your Thursday, mostly sunny with a high near 88 and lows around 64. And for Friday, mostly sunny with a high near 90 and lows around 58. That's your evening weather on Lafayette Christian Talk Radio.
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13: Today on The Voice of Prophecy, we're going to talk about the neo-atheists, this rising tide of atheism that seems to be sweeping across the Western world. And we're going to talk about why they appear to be wrong about the human instinct to believe in God. They say it's a remnant of bad evolution, a genetic hangover. But I say they're wrong. And in just a minute, I'll come back and tell you why. So no matter where you stand, whether you believe or you disbelieve, this is a program you're going to want to listen to.

Well, today we're going to travel back in time just a little bit and visit a book that came out just a few years ago, because I've sat down and reread this book lately, and I want to talk about it because it's really part of the modern atheist canon. It's part of this rising trend in Western countries where atheists seem to be moving away from simply expressing their doubt to what appears to be an all-out effort to persuade believers to walk away from God. I guess atheists have gone from belief to launching an offensive against traditional faith. This almost looks like an actual campaign, as if somebody was coordinating it. And of course, atheists have every bit as much right to propagate their system of belief as I do. I mean, I firmly believe that what's good for the goose is good for the gander. And if I can get on the radio and talk to you about good reasons to believe in God, well, they can certainly be free to do the opposite. I wouldn't have it any other way. But I do want to talk about a few things I've noticed, because some people are starting to take the neo-atheist seriously, and they haven't noticed some of the holes in their thinking. In short, because we've kind of drifted away from solid doctrinal thinking in Christianity, because we no longer spend enough time thinking about our long history and our solid intellectual tradition, well, some of our young people are believing what they're hearing. They're becoming victims of this new atheist evangelism. So, who am I talking about in particular? Well, there are a few people, and Richard Dawkins would probably be a good example, especially after his book, The God Delusion, made it to the top of the charts. And that book's been around for a few years now, and honestly, personally, it doesn't seem to be a well-argued book, and it kind of sounds like a guy writing who isn't really familiar with Christian theology or thinking, and it kind of has this tone like it's written by a guy who's got an axe to grind. But still, it's a good example of someone who makes it his own personal mission to take down Christians, to destroy their belief. And not just Christians, he's talking about every belief system. Richard Dawkins basically states that he's on a mission to unevangelize people. And I guess that's not the word he uses. I made that word up, unevangelize. But that's the essence of what he says. Right in the preface of the book, here's what he says. Listen to this. If this book works as I intend, religious readers who open it will be atheists when they put it down. And I kind of feel bad for Mr. Dawkins, because that's not what happened. Most of the solidly anchored Christians I know who read that book actually came away with a stronger belief in God, because the God that Dawkins describes seems completely foreign to the God of the Bible. But it is important to note that his book is not just a hypothesis. He's not just talking about his own unbelief. This book is a deliberate attempt to talk people out of their faith. And again, he has every right to try and do that. I wouldn't have it any other way. I love the freedom of speech we have. I mean, if he really believes that God doesn't exist, and he really believes that religion is harmful, then honestly, he'd be kind of irresponsible to not say something. So, I guess I kind of have the same attitude as Penn Jillette, you know, the famous magician and atheist. Contrary to what you'd expect from a staunch atheist like Penn Jillette, he actually appreciates it when Christians try to witness to him. I mean, just go look him up on YouTube, and he tells the story of a Christian who gives him a Bible. And he says, man, I really respected that, because if you believe my soul is in jeopardy, he says, how much do you have to hate me not to share your faith? I mean, I'm paraphrasing, but it was something like that. He appreciates the effort. But now I guess I'm kind of wandering from the topic at hand. I need to get back to Richard Dawkins. And it's not even Richard Dawkins that I want to talk about, because lots of people have talked about him before. And there have been lots of great responses to the God delusion. I guess I really want to get to this idea that shows up in another famous atheist book by another author. And this one is called The End of Faith by Sam Harris. He's another one of these famous neo-atheists, one of the so-called four horsemen of the anti-apocalypse. At least I've heard these guys described that way. Now, The End of Faith by Sam Harris, this is a book that is another attempt to take a swipe at the practice of religion in our day and age. And if I'm honest about this, Harris's book is better written and better argued than Dawkins, and probably a little more worthy of some discussion. Now, Harris has a target. His primary target seems to be Islam. Because of the surge of violence that seems to follow

0: that particular faith tradition every time it brushes up against another religion. And especially in the wake of 9/11 and the recent wars in the Middle East, Islam seems to be an easy target for Sam Harris. But as you read through the book, he actually moves away from Islam and identifies religion itself as the big problem on planet Earth. He suggests that our world would be a lot better off if religion didn't exist, if there were no religious people, which is kind of a mind-blowing idea to those of us who have benefited greatly from the generosity and kindness of religious people. But that is Sam Harris's thesis, and unfortunately, lots of people are believing it, so I want to talk about it. I mean, there are lots of people following in his wake now saying religion is the biggest problem in the world. And one of the most interesting ideas that Sam Harris brings to the table is this idea that if the human race suddenly lost all of its knowledge, if we just suddenly woke up one day and forgot everything we ever learned, Harris says we would never, ever rebuild religion the same way we did it the first time. In fact, he says we probably wouldn't be religious at all. He says that God was an accident, just a fluke, and we wouldn't do it again if we were given the chance. But instead of telling you what he says, I'll let him speak for himself. So we'll have a little bit of reading theater here right now. I'm going to read to you from his book because what he says is important, and it actually reflects the growing opinion of a lot of people. And I wish I could actually give you the page number, but I pulled this out of my Kindle, so I don't even have a page number. But here it goes. This is Sam Harris now. Quote, "What if all our knowledge about the world were suddenly to disappear? Imagine that 6 billion of us wake up tomorrow morning in a state of utter ignorance and confusion. Our books and computers are still here, but we can't make heads or tails of their contents. We have even forgotten how to drive our cars and brush our teeth. What knowledge would we want to reclaim first? Well, there's that business about growing food and building shelter that we would want to get reacquainted with. We would want to relearn how to use and repair many of our machines. Learning to understand spoken and written language would also be a top priority, given that these skills are necessary for acquiring most others." And here at this point, I kind of agree with Harris. Those probably would be. And he delivers his complaint. Here's what he says. Quote, "When in this process of reclaiming our humanity will it be important to know that Jesus was born of a virgin or that he was resurrected? And how would we relearn these truths if they are indeed true? By reading the Bible?" And now, unquote. I'm no longer quoting Sam Harris. Here's what he's suggesting. He's saying, look, Christianity is nothing but fiction. It is not rooted in real history. And then he goes on to suggest that we would probably find all world religions equally useless if we suddenly woke up one day without any knowledge whatsoever. That we would go and find a book in the library and read about Thor and his hammer or Isis, the Egyptian goddess. And then Harris suggests that those ancient pagan gods would seem about as plausible to us as the Judeo-Christian god. What he's basically saying is that we wouldn't come to the same conclusions we came to the last time. He says, and again I quote him, he says, "The point is that most of what we currently hold sacred is not sacred for any reason other than it was thought sacred yesterday. Surely if we could create the world anew, the practice of organizing our lives around untestable propositions found in ancient literature, to say nothing of killing and dying for them, would be impossible to justify." End unquote. What Harris is actually saying is that, given a chance, the human race would never, ever come up with the same religion, as if we invented Christianity the first time. He's basically saying it's just based on a book, a mythological book, and not on real historical events. And I suppose you could extrapolate from his logic that people simply would not believe in God if we had another chance to start over again, because he says it's nothing but a story that we made up. And he says it's a story we place too much stock in. And it's right at that point where Mr. Harris and I part company. So you might want to stay tuned, because there's actually new research to suggest that he's absolutely wrong. New research that suggests that we don't believe in God just because our parents did. Our propensity to believe might actually be built into our human DNA. So hang in there. I'll come right back and tell you how.
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1: And we're back from the break. And today I'm discussing this idea that religion was just invented by somebody in the past, that for some reason we just kind of made it up, a senseless concoction that hasn't served the human race very well. And we were considering Sam Harris's contention that we would not do this again if we were given another chance. We wouldn't choose to believe in God. We wouldn't even think about God. But you know, there's new research at the University of Oxford that suggests he's dead wrong. Back in 2008, Dr. Justin Barrett from the Center for Anthropology and Mind suggested that young people are naturally predisposed to believe in a supreme being, that people appear to assume that the world was created, and to assume that our world was actually created with a real purpose. In other words, we're born into this world hardwired to believe in what some people would call intelligent design. Even if you never teach your kids about God, even if you never expose them to religious faith, they still have a natural disposition to believe in God. Even people raised alone in an isolated place, on a deserted island, with no memory of their parents, would still probably come to believe in God. Here's what Dr. Barrett actually said on BBC Radio back in 2008, so this is a few years ago. The preponderance of scientific evidence, he says, for the past 10 years or so has shown that a lot more seems to be built into the natural development of children's minds than we once thought, including a predisposition to see the natural world as designed and purposeful, and that some kind of intelligent being is behind that purpose. If we threw a handful on an island and they raised themselves, I think they would believe in God. And that's the end of his quote. Now, you might be wondering how in the world he came to that conclusion, and it's really pretty simple. He asked small children why things are the way they are in our world. And even if they didn't have a religious belief, they still appeared to grasp this idea of cause and effect, that there's a reason and a cause for everything that happens. He asked 6-year-old kids, why did the first bird exist? And they always came up with a reason, to make nice music or to make the world look nice. In other words, birds have purpose. Somebody made that bird on purpose. And it wasn't just 6-year-olds. He actually got reactions from 1-year-olds when he showed them movies that didn't make sense. Showed them a movie of a rolling ball that suddenly makes a heap of random blocks reorganize itself into a tidy stack. And apparently, babies recognized when they saw that, that doesn't make sense. That doesn't happen in the real world. Stacks of blocks have intelligent designers. Somebody builds them on purpose. It doesn't happen when a ball rolls through the room. Babies noticed. Here's what he said, quote, children's normally and naturally developing minds make them prone to believe in divine creation and intelligent design. In contrast, evolution is unnatural for human minds, difficult to believe. In other words, he's saying you need faith to make the first steps to believe in a purposeless evolution, and you have reason to help you believe in God. Now, that's the opposite of what we've been told. And of course, you've got to ask the question, why kids are born like this? If we really come into being without a purpose, without something wanting us to be, if our existence is nothing but an accident, then why would it be so hard to get our minds around this idea that we don't mean anything? I mean, that's what they tell us. Because if God doesn't exist, if someone didn't put us here, that's what you've got. You've got life without meaning. So maybe the answer can be found in a place that both Sam Harris and Richard Dawkins seem to think is unnecessary. Maybe the answer is actually found in the Bible. Maybe our ancient ancestors understood something that these guys haven't grasped. Now, to be perfectly fair, neither Harris nor Dawkins thinks that everything in the Bible is objectionable, not at all. In fact, they'll tell you there are parts of the Bible they like. They just find the whole package objectionable. They think the bad outweighs the good. But personally, I find it interesting that what Dr. Barrett discovered about babies was actually written down thousands of years ago by one of the roughly 40 people who wrote the Bible. Now, don't forget, the Bible's not one book. It's a compilation of 66 books, and sometimes we let people tell us that we only have one book to back up what we're saying.

0: that's not true. We don't just have one source. We have a whole collection of books, a wide assortment of testimonials written by people from every walk of life. And the book of Ecclesiastes is widely recognized by Christians and Jews alike as a rich source of wisdom. And in chapter 3, the author makes this really remarkable statement. He's speaking of a creator God in chapter 3, verse 11, and he says this, "He has planted eternity in the human heart. But even so, people cannot see the whole scope of God's work from beginning to end." Now, there are really two big concepts in what he just said. First of all, he states quite clearly that God is too big for the human mind to really understand. We can catch glimpses of him, but we can't see the whole scope of his work. And of course, if God is real, that makes perfect sense. How in the world could you hope to wrap your finite mind around his infinite reality? The Bible says, as the high heavens are higher than the earth, so are my ways higher than your ways, and my thoughts higher than your thoughts. So, of course, if God is real, he's going to be somewhat incomprehensible. And that's something of a sore point with the rationalist crowd who only seem to want to believe in something they have perfect control over. They say everything has to be the result of empirical study. It has to be the conclusion of a rational, logical process. And if there's something we can't understand, well, then that couldn't be true. And really, that's not much of an argument. Because if they're right, then toddlers who live in our homes would have to abandon the idea of our whole planet because they don't understand it. They don't have essential knowledge. Then if you and I are God's children, and if our existence here is just the beginning of our existence, then we have to expect that you can't see the whole scope of God's work. You won't understand everything. So that's one big idea you find in the book of Ecclesiastes. But the other big idea is even more important, because the author states that God has, quote, planted eternity in the human heart. Now, that goes hand in glove with the discovery that babies will come to a belief in God all by themselves. You see, this is hardwired into us. We are predisposed to recognize God. There's a very good reason that the vast majority of human beings are religious, more than 90% of us. We believe because we're hardwired to recognize there's something bigger than us in this universe. You see, some of these new atheists like to pretend that belief is a human deficiency, that somehow the process of evolution has let us down and left us believing in fairy tales. But it's more likely, it turns out, that unbelief is the genetic deficiency. It's like missing one of your senses. Because, after all, what are the odds that 90-some percent of the human race is wrong, but only a handful are right? It's like someone has been born colorblind or without a sense of smell. They can't sense what the rest of us are sensing. And honestly, every time somebody asks me how a reasonably intelligent person can believe in God, my gut reaction is to ask, well, how can't you believe in God? How do you not see this? Now, in a moment, I want to pick up on that train of thought, but I have to take a break. So hang tight and listen to this free offer to enroll in our world-famous Bible school, and then I'll come right back.
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0: Just before the break, we were looking at this ancient passage from the Bible that suggests that God has put eternity in the human heart. And then we tied that to this remarkable discovery made at Oxford that babies come into this world predisposed to believe in God. Apparently, the Bible has it right. We are hardwired to believe in something bigger than ourselves. We recognize design and purpose by nature. And I know some of the skeptics are going to say, but that's a vestigial artifact of the evolutionary process. Something put that instinct in us for a reason, but now the reason is gone and we still have the instinct and it's just a big mistake. But you know, it's not that easy to explain it away. It still all comes down to purpose and design. Even if you believe in evolution and you say there is no God, you still have this idea that if the instinct to believe exists, it must be there for a reason. It must have started with a reason. See, the concept of evolution teaches that evolutionary changes have benefits over the long term, that good adaptations survive, and that life as a whole keeps moving onward and upward. The genetic mistakes are eventually bred out of existence because they weren't beneficial. So it really all comes back to purpose and design. We have this assumption of progress. We believe that the world is moving forward. And even people who say the world has no purpose usually believe that it's moving forward. And if they don't believe that biological evolution is progressive, they still believe that social development is progressive and that civilization is better than no civilization. They say we're improving. But why would we be improving? Towards what? Where are we headed? I mean, what makes you think we're moving anywhere? What makes you think we're moving forward? See, there are problems with this thinking. There's still a need for design and purpose. But I guess I'm wondering. Let's get back to that statement that God has put eternity in your heart and really think about it. When we talk about eternity, we're thinking about things that have no limit. If we say the universe is eternal, we're implying it has no end. We say it's going to go on forever. And that concept of eternity, time or space without any limit, runs completely contrary to what our actual human experience tells us, because nothing about you is eternal. You don't go on forever. Your life has an expiry date. The things you build crumble if you don't maintain them. The relationships you build either drift apart because of apathy or they're interrupted by your death. Nothing you have lasts forever, and yet you still have an idea of eternity. And you gotta wonder, where did that come from? How is it that we can conceive of a world that keeps on going after you die? We don't like to think about that. I don't like to think about that. But somehow we're smart enough to figure it out. The world was here before we were born, and the world will still be here after we die. And it kind of sounds obvious, right? Everybody knows that. But it's not really that obvious. How do you know the world's going to keep going? What reason do you have to believe that the universe is still going to be here when you're dead? You couldn't conceive of that unless you happen to have eternity in the heart. I mean, think about this carefully. Think about every funeral you have ever gone to. If we really believe we have no purpose and the universe is just an accident, then why does death bother you? I mean, shouldn't you just say death is death, it's going to happen, no big deal? But that's not what we do. When someone dies, we instinctively know that death is wrong. We sense, hey, the grave has just cheated me. Unless you happen to be in unbearable pain or you're desperate to be put out of your misery, nobody wants to die. We don't accept this. Our logic tells us, yeah, you're going to die. We know it's going to happen. But then when you're faced with your own mortality, all of a sudden you push back with everything you've got because something inside you is screaming, no, no, no, this doesn't make sense. I'm not supposed to come to some meaningless end. So let me ask you, where did that instinct come from? Is that just survival, another leftover from evolution? And if it is, why in the world would survival be a universal instinct? Why would any creature choose life over death? Unless there's a reason for it. Unless we sense there's a purpose. And there you go again. It always comes back to purpose. It always comes back to design. Skeptics might tell you it's just an illusion. We made up this idea of progress. It's just a construct that we put on our own existence. But our instinct to survive, our capacity to think about eternity, is so hardwired, I have trouble accepting that it's just brain chemistry. I don't buy that. Our brains tell us we're going to die, but our hearts fight that because somehow we know it's not right. It's not supposed to end. Not like this. And that's an idea you don't find in evolutionary theory or random chance. It's an idea that you find in a book that claims to be inspired by your Creator. The Bible starts out telling us we were supposed to live forever, and then something went wrong. And really, that concept is a much closer match for the human experience than the stuff I got in my university biology books. Something hardwired in us tells us that we are not just biological machines. Something inside us tells us life is worth living, and something tells us there is purpose to our existence. And I guess if there's just one point for you to walk away with today, it's this. It's just the one thing. Purpose. If we really did wake up one day and the human race suddenly forgot everything, would we rebuild the religious systems of the world? Well, yes and no. Hopefully, we'd leave behind some of the man-made features that have made religion unbearable. Sam Harris is right about some of the undesirable features of religion. I can agree with that, like the auto da fe and the Inquisition. Hopefully, we'd leave that stuff behind because God didn't teach us that. We came up with that on our own. But would we believe if we had another chance? Yes, we would. For centuries, we've been looking up into the night sky, and for centuries, we have been humbled by this idea there's something bigger than us out there, something that we're looking for. And honestly, that's not an accident. There are more and more people all the time who get angry at religion, and I don't blame them. Some bad things have happened in the name of religion, and sometimes religious people have behaved very badly. But that doesn't prove God isn't real. It just serves to underline what God said about us all along. Something went wrong with us. We're not what we used to be, and God's promise is to restore us back to what He originally intended. You have eternity in your heart, and the reason you're looking for Him is because He hardwired you to discover Him. Until next time, I'm Sean Boonstra. This has been The Voice of Prophecy.
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0: Gary, my fiance and I have been fighting almost daily. It's beginning to worry me. Is this going to be a problem in our marriage?
1: All couples have conflicts, but arguing with raised voices and harsh words is not the way to solve conflicts. In my book, Things I Wish I'd Known Before We Got Married, I have a chapter entitled, I Wish I'd Known How to Solve Conflict Without Arguing. 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

0: Welcome to our program, Portraits of God. I'm Dennis Farley. We're delighted to have you with us. 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And now, here are Pastor Bill Brace and Dr. Bob Hunsicker.
1: Thank you, Dennis. I, too, want to welcome you to our program today. We're continuing today our regular series on seeing and understanding who God is as revealed in a book of the Bible. We've been going through the Bible on a fairly regular basis, and we've gotten through a good portion of it now, Bob,
2: I believe. Yeah.
1: The fundamental goal of this particular emphasis from time to time on a book of the Bible is to see the Bible as a communication from God to us as He reveals Himself to us. I think a Bible student would know that Satan's fundamental goal is to obscure and defame God in any way that he can in the hearts and minds of people. And we ought to see the Bible as God's response and explanation against all these false and erroneous ideas about Himself that people, unfortunately, have come to believe. We do believe here on Portraits of God that in each and every book of the Bible, we not only see history or doctrine or prophecy, miracles and maybe lifestyle ideas and concepts, which are all good in, of themselves, but through them, we want to be able to see a clearer and clearer picture of who God is. What's He like? How does He govern? How does He rule? What kind of character does He have? Is He fundamentally loving and unselfish, or is He ultimately selfish and harsh, as the devil would like us to think? I'm going to read a text here in this introduction, taken from Jeremiah chapter 9, verses 23 and 24. It says this, "Thus says the Lord, let not the wise and skillful person glory and boast in his wisdom and skill. Let not the mighty and powerful person glory and boast in his strength and power. Let not the person who is rich glory and boast in his riches, but let him glory in this, that he understands and knows me." The Amplified Version would say that he discerns and understands my character. This is the question that the whole conflict between good and evil began over, and what the Bible would teach us, it will also conclude on. The whole Bible really is a record of God's character, how God thinks and acts widely varying circumstances over a long span of time, so that we can judge for ourselves whether God is really worthy of our worship and our love and our admiration. And that becomes the ultimate question, the book of Revelation, by the way, Bob, to who is worthy of our worship. Mm-hmm. Today we're going to explore a picture of God in the power-packed little book, the little book of Philemon in the New Testament.
2: Some people might be saying, is that a book in the Bible?
1: That's right, they may
2: be. I've never heard of that. Well, Bill, it might be surprising to you, perhaps, and to our listeners, but actually the book of Philemon is one of my favorite three or four books in the whole Bible. For me, it's right up there with the Gospel of John and Ephesians and Revelation as books that have been the greatest blessings to me personally, primarily because of how it opens to us insights into the beauty of God's character, which is what we want to be looking at with this series. As we'll see, in looking at the book of Philemon, which tells of Paul's dealing with his close personal friend Philemon regarding a runaway slave Onesimus, we're actually seeing a picture of how God relates to us. So the gentle and persuasive appeals that Paul uses towards Philemon and the call to higher motivations of action all are revelations of God's dealing with us. Now, the book of Philemon is one of Paul's prison letters written while he was incarcerated in Rome, probably in the early 60s A.D. Somehow, Onesimus, who had run away from his master Philemon in Colossus, had come into contact with Paul's Christianity and had been converted to faith in Jesus. And subsequently, he'd become a close friend and minister to Paul, who was also a friend of Onesimus, his former master and the owner of Philemon. Now, you can imagine that that might put someone in a delicate position to try and deal with this situation.
1: Right.
2: That you're friends with the master and the slave and want to and have reconciliation occur. So Paul writes this letter to his convert and friend Philemon on behalf of his new friend and new convert Onesimus, who's now a runaway slave. Imagine to our listeners, how you might write a letter in this circumstances to bridge this gap. Would you command Philemon to free Onesimus by the authority of your position in the church? I'm the head of the church and you need to free this guy. Or would you try and make Philemon feel guilty for having slaves in the first place? Just tell him you shouldn't have slaves and try and make him feel guilty. How would you approach this fellow Christian brother to both obtain forgiveness for Onesimus and yet not lose your influence and relationship with Philemon? That's the challenge that Paul was facing.
1: That's right. Well, I'm going to read an entire book. Well, almost an entire book. It's 25 verses long, and I'm going to read most of those.
2: That's a first-chair Portrait of God, I think, isn't it, Bill?
1: It may be. It may be, Bob. Here it is, except for a few verses, and I'm going to be reading from the New Living Translation. And I'm quoting, "This letter is from Paul in prison for preaching the good news about Christ Jesus and from our brother Timothy. It is written to Philemon, our much-loved co-worker. I always thank God when I pray for you, Philemon, because I keep hearing of your trust in the Lord Jesus and your love for all of God's people. You are generous because of your faith, and I am praying that you will really put your generosity to work, for in so doing, you will come to an understanding of all the good things we can do for Christ. I myself have gained much joy and comfort from your love, my brother, because your kindness has so often refreshed the hearts of God's people. That is why I am boldly asking a favor of you. I could demand it in the name of Christ because it is the right thing for you to do. But because of our love, I prefer just to ask you. So take this as a request from your friend Paul, an old man now in prison for the sake of Jesus Christ, or Christ Jesus. My plea is that you show kindness to Onesimus. I think of him as my own son because he became a believer as a result of my ministry here in prison. Onesimus hasn't been much use to you in the past, but now he is very useful to both of us. I am sending him back to you, and with him comes my own heart. I really wanted to keep him here with me while I am in these chains for preaching the good news, and he would have helped me in your behalf. But I didn't want to do anything without your consent, and I didn't want you to help because you were forced to do it, but because you wanted to. Perhaps you could think of it this way. Onesimus ran away for a little while so you could have him back forever. He is no longer just a slave. He is a beloved brother, especially to me. Now he will mean much more to you, both as a slave and as a brother in the Lord. So if you consider me your partner, give him the same welcome you would give me if I were coming. If he has harmed you in any way or stolen anything from you, charge me for it. I, Paul, write this in my own handwriting. I will repay it. And I won't mention that you owe me your very soul. Yes, dear brother, please do me this favor for the Lord's sake. Give me this encouragement in Christ. I am confident as I write this letter that you will do what I ask and even more." So that's pretty much it, Bob.
2: That's right. Well, Bill, I always appreciate the way that Paul's letters begin, and he doesn't change that here in the book of Philemon. In verse 3 of Philemon, he says, "Grace to you and peace from God our Father and the Lord Jesus Christ." We see Paul again here articulating the attitude of God the Father and God the Son towards humanity. Many of Paul's letters begin with this same greeting. Now, we tend to skip right over it and view it as perhaps a passing pleasantry or mere formality on the part of Paul, rather than a real expression of God's heart attitude towards all of us. What is God's attitude towards us, whether we're saints or sinners? Well, Paul says his attitude, God's attitude towards us, is grace and peace. So many people have a picture of God that portrays him as reserved and unemotional, stoic, harsh, and judgmental. He's seen by many as quick to be angry and quick to condemn, but very, very slow and withdrawn to forgive. But Paul wants to clarify right at the beginning of his correspondence with Philemon that God has an attitude of grace and peace towards him no matter what. And the other thing to notice in that introduction there, Bill, is that he consciously points out that this attitude of grace and peace is shown to us by both the Father and the Son. Perhaps there was some confusion in Paul's day, just as there is today, that God the Son, or Jesus, is perhaps more patient and loving and merciful and forgiving than the Father. And Paul wants to clarify right here that the Father and the Son are one in character, attitude, thought, and feeling towards all of us. Paul is echoing Jesus' statement from John chapter 14, where Jesus said to Philip, "If you've seen me, you have seen the Father. I and my Father are one."
1: Well, Bob, previously on our program, we've offered a free book written by a man named E.J. Wagoner, who was a physician, wasn't he?
2: That's right, yes. Yeah. He worked with a pastor, I think.
1: That's right, he did. That's always a good combination.
2: Right.
1: We hardly endorse it here on our program. And Dr. Wagoner spoke on a particular issue, or many different issues that related to salvation, and I think with a great deal of clarity.
2: That's right.
1: And I just want to quote something now in one of his books called Glad Tidings, relative to the salutations that are pretty prevalent in Paul's epistles, such as the one you just mentioned here in Philemon. And I really do think that they're wonderful comments. This is what Dr. Wagoner says. Grace to you and peace from God the Father. This is the word of the Lord and therefore means more than man's word. The Lord does not deal in empty compliments. And how often that
2: right.
1: that makes one like us,
2: fact.
1: Doesn't it?
2: Yeah.
1: You know, how are you? Well, we really don't care. You're looking good, and we really don't care much about that either. Lord does not deal in empty compliments. His word creates, and here we have the form of the creative word. God said, let there be light, and there was light. So here, let there be grace and peace to you. And so it is. God has sent grace and peace, bringing righteousness and salvation to all men, even to you, whoever you are, and to me. When you read this verse, do not read it as a sort of complimentary phrase or mere passing salutation, but as the creative word that brings to you personally all the blessings of the peace of God. It is to us the same word that Jesus spoke to the woman. Your sins are forgiven. Go in peace, as it meant in Luke 7:48-50. Well, that was written, that comment was written over 100 years ago, and I do believe, Bob, that Dr. Wagoner was exactly right.
2: Yeah,
1: he was hit the nail right on the head. God and Paul are not in the business of passing out empty compliments, but really stating a settled reality of God's gracious and peace-loving attitude toward all of us.
2: That's right, yeah. Well, Bill, one of the passages in Philemon that gives us, I think, tremendous insight into how God relates to us, you read there in verses 8 and 9 of Philemon. I'm just going to read them again. It says there, that is why I'm boldly asking a favor of you. I could demand it in the name of Christ because it is the right thing for you to do, but because of our love, I prefer just to ask or to appeal, to petition or to plead with you. So take this request as from your friend Paul. Now, it's interesting. Paul is saying that as an authority in the church and as the one who brought Philemon the good news of salvation and therefore becoming his spiritual father, that he, Paul, could demand or obligate or require obedience to what he was asking. But Paul, operating again on God's principles, says that I choose rather to appeal to you for love's sake. In essence, we could say Paul is saying, I don't want you to do what I'm asking because you have to, or because you feel like you're obligated to do it out of a guilty conscience. But rather, I'd prefer that you do what is right because of your love for God and your love for me as your brother in Christ, and because of your love for your new brother in Christ, who's your former slave, Onesimus. This is so vital and so significant for us as Christians, or for anybody to understand, I think. God doesn't just want us to do the right thing merely out of a sense of obligation or requirement, even though on the inside we don't really want to. When we do that, our behavior may be right, but our heart is still wanting and desiring what is wrong, what the sin is. So while our behavior is right, our heart and mind are still selfish and still self-serving. And ultimately, God is not after our behavior or performance on the outside, but after our hearts and minds on the inside. And if we're doing what's right because we have to only, but not because we want to, that's really the definition of hypocrisy, doing something on the outside that's not really what's going on the inside. So God still loves us and pursues us, even if we're in that situation. But what a better and happier life we could have if we did what is right because we love others and because we love God and because we recognize that it's the right way to live.
1: Bob, what you're saying.

0: Right.
1: Well, it's better to do the right thing, even if it's for the wrong reason. Such a person who does that will never really appreciate or enjoy obedience. They'll never enjoy being a Christian. He'll never enjoy being a Christian and never enjoy really following God. Such a person will always be grudgingly following the rules of the Bible or dragging, at the same time, dragging their spiritual feet on the inside. And why? Well, because when we're obeying on the outside, we'll be secretly wishing we could disobey on the inside. Mm. And a good example of that is marriage. Would your spouse be happy if she knew, Bob, or my spouse for that matter, that while we were always faithful to them in our actions, we wanted to be unfaithful to them and have an affair? But you didn't do it because, or we didn't do it because we were worried about getting caught or some divorce or public shame. I think our spouses would be devastated.
0: Mm. Yeah, that's right.
1: That we'd been not really faithful to them in heart, but only in our behavior. We all want to be loved, and unfaithfulness in behavior, unfaithfulness in heart, both leave people who love us feeling very much unloved. And really, it's the same with God. If we're only Christians because we fear bad consequences or want a reward, we don't truly love God, and we don't really care about the principles of heaven.
0: That's right. Yeah.
1: The second point, the best motivation has to do with what is right because we agree that it is right. To do right because we see that doing the right thing is the best for ourselves, for others, for society, for everyone, including God, is so vitally important. The world just works a lot better when everyone obeys the law of self-sacrificing love. Doing what's right actually makes sense.
0: Yeah, a lot of people don't appreciate that, but yeah, that's true.
1: Right. God doesn't pick some arbitrary us to follow to test us before letting us into heaven. True obedience, happiness for us as well as for others.
0: You know, Bill, Paul emphasizes this point of doing what's right from the right motivation in verse 14 of Philemon also. I'm just going to read it in two different versions because it gives a little bit different flavor. This is Philemon verse 14. Paul speaking here says, "But I didn't want to do anything without your consent, and I didn't want you to help because you were forced to do it, but because you wanted to." That's the New Living Translation. The New King James Version says it this way, "But without your consent I wanted to do nothing, that your good deed might not be by compulsion, as it were, but voluntary." So over and over again in Scripture, we're told to do things not as a routine or as a burden, but because we are Christians in heart and mind. For example, in the Old Testament, God told the Hebrews repeatedly that their sacrifices were worthless because they didn't reflect an internal deep heart repentance, but were rather a mere going through the motions while their hearts were far from God. And it's the same with obligatory, self-motivated obedience. Isaiah chapter 26, verse 13 says this, "And so the Lord says, these people say they are mine, they honor me with their lips, but their hearts are far away, and their worship of me amounts to nothing more than human laws learned by rote." Now, the Greek version of that verse, translated directly across, says it this way, God speaking, saying, quote, "Their worship is a farce, for they merely teach human commands and teachings." That's a strong statement about their elaborate worship services. Now, as you pointed out, Bill, with the illustration of marriage, God is not desiring for us just to do what he says because we have to or else. Rather, God wants us to enter into loving intimacy, into friendship, and into communion with him. Now, that's a completely different experience, a completely different relationship, and a completely different religion from obligatory types of worship. It's the difference between the Old Covenant and the New Covenant.
1: That's right.
0: The Old Covenant is bondage, i.e., obedience is a forced obligation, while the New Covenant is joyous obedience, i.e. doing what's right because it is right, and because we love God, and because we love others.
1: Good point, Bob. King David repeatedly talks about the joy of obedience, and that's exactly what Paul is pointing to here in the book of Philemon. It all depends on your picture of God. If you picture God as watching us closely with a desire to punish us as soon as we make a mistake, you know, hit you on the head with a bolt of lightning, then you're going to obey from fear and obligation. But if you see the picture of God as he's revealed in Jesus Christ, then you'll obey from love and a desire to do right. In Psalms, for example, David writes, "Blessed is the man that walketh not in the counsel of the ungodly, nor standeth in the way of sinners, nor sitteth in the seat of the scornful. But his delight is in the law of the Lord, and in his law doth he meditate day and night. That's Psalm chapter 1, verses 1 and 2. And then he repeats this idea in Psalm chapter 40, verse 8. I delight to do your will, O my God. Your law is within my heart. And again, Psalm 119, verse 77. Let thy tender mercies come unto me, that I may live. For thy law is my delight.
0: And of course, delight pops up a lot
1: over and over again. That's right.
0: Yeah.
1: It's interesting that Paul uses that same word, at least as it's translated, I guess I should say, into the English, when he writes in Romans 7:22, for I delight in the law of God after the inward man. So we see that the pure and right motives, Bob, aren't just a New Testament belief, but they are really echoed throughout the entire Scriptures.
0: That's right, yeah. Well, Bill, there's another great quote by the author of several decades ago that you mentioned earlier, who addresses the difference between right and wrong motivations, just as Paul is doing here in Philemon. And this is the quote from this author that we mentioned earlier. It is not the fear of punishment or the hope of everlasting reward that leads the disciples of Christ to follow him. Now we may ask, what does lead them to follow him? The author goes on, says, they behold the Savior's matchless love, revealed throughout his pilgrimage on earth from the manger of Bethlehem to Calvary's cross, and the sight of him attracts. It softens and subdues the soul. Love awakens in the heart of the beholders. They hear his voice and they follow him. Notice in this quote that's just making allusions to Philemon there, I think very clearly, it isn't fear of punishment or hope of reward that motivates true Christians. It's meant to be love for God, awakened by seeing his love and goodness for us, that's manifest in the life and death of Jesus, and that's what changes the heart and empowers us to follow him. It's a necessary and sobering question I think we all need to ask ourselves. If there were no heaven to gain, no heavenly reward, no eternal life, and if there were no hell, whatever that happens to mean to you as a listener, no heaven, no hell, would you still be a Christian? Now, if all we had was 60 to 90 years of life with no eternity future, would we still be Christians and still be living in fellowship with God? I think the answer to that question tells us who we love more, God or ourselves. Now, Jesus proved at Calvary that God loves us more than he loves himself. When push came to shove and God's life was on the line, would he give up his life for us, or would he save his life and lose us? And praise the Lord, he chose to sacrifice Amen. Himself to save us to himself. But we might ask, do we have the same motivation towards him? Do we love him more than we love ourselves?
1: Good point again. Well, Bob, we're almost out of time, but the last thing this story of Philemon points out is also very important, because many people criticize the Bible and say Paul didn't really come out strongly enough in criticism of slavery.
0: That's right. Yeah, I've heard that.
1: Well, it's true. We don't see Paul and others directly attacking the fabric of slavery. We definitely that the Bible does sow the seeds of equality and brotherly love and freedom as a means to ultimately end that slavery. The writers of the Scriptures were going after the roots of the tree rather than the branches and fruit of the tree. And it's clear in this story that Paul was totally opposed to slavery. He told Philemon to receive Onesimus back not as a slave or even a hired servant, but rather as a brother in the family. And that's a fantastic lesson for all of us. Let's all relate to humanity whenever possible as our family members, as our brothers and sisters, even if those individuals ultimately abandon us.
0: Yeah, that's an important thought. Well, I want to thank all of our listeners for being with us again this week. We want to invite you to return next week and join us. If you have any questions or thoughts, we welcome those, and our good friend Dennis Farley will tell you how to get in touch with us. So God bless, and we want to invite you to be with us again next week.
2: God be with you till we meet again.
3: 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If you'd like to write, it's Portraits of God, P.O. Box 127, Norwood, Massachusetts. That's P.O. Box 127. Norwood, Massachusetts, 02062. I'm Dennis Farley. Thank you for listening, and be sure to tune in again next week for another segment of Portraits of God.

0: The Second Letter of Paul to the Thessalonians. 2 Thessalonians 1. Paul
1: and Silvanus
0: and Timotheus unto the Church of the Thessalonians in God our Father and the Lord Jesus Christ. Grace unto you and peace from God our Father and the Lord Jesus Christ.
1: We are bound to thank God always for you, brethren, as it is meet, because that your faith groweth exceedingly, and the charity of every one of you all toward each other aboundeth, so that we ourselves glory in you in the churches of God for your patience and faith in all your persecutions and tribulations that ye endure.
0: Which is a manifest token of the righteous judgment of God, that ye may be counted worthy of the kingdom of God, for which ye also suffer. Seeing it is a righteous thing with God to recompense tribulation to them that trouble you, and to you who are troubled, rest with us, when the Lord Jesus shall be revealed from heaven with his mighty angels, in flaming fire, taking vengeance on them that know not God, and that obey not the gospel of our Lord Jesus Christ, who shall be punished with everlasting destruction from the presence of the Lord and from the glory of his power, when he shall come to be glorified in his saints and to be admired in all them that believe, because our testimony among you was believed in that day.
1: Wherefore also we pray always for you, that our God would count you worthy of this calling, and fulfill all the good pleasure of his goodness and the work of faith with power, that the name of our Lord Jesus Christ may be glorified in you, and ye in him according to the grace of our God and the Lord Jesus Christ.
2: And when he had called the people unto him with his disciples also, he said unto them, Whosoever will come after me, let him deny himself, and take up his cross, and follow me. For whosoever will save his life shall lose it. But whosoever shall lose his life for my sake and the gospel's, the same shall save it. For what shall it profit a man if he shall gain the whole world and lose his own soul?
3: Purge me with hyssop, and I shall be clean. Wash me, and I shall be whiter than snow.
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Relationships. We all want them and we all need them. We often spend our spare time, our effort and our money to find and build relationships with other people. It seems they're always on our minds. Stay with us on the incredible journey because today, Shanti Feltham has discovered that there are very clear patterns in relationships and she will share her helpful findings with us and guide us on a journey into the fascinating inner workings of relationships.

0: Basically, we humans are wired for personal connections, relationships. And the closest and most important of these relationships is our relationship with our partner, our spouse. We're designed to love and be loved. Shanti is a popular speaker and best-selling author. With a postgraduate degree from Harvard University, Shanti has worked on Wall Street and Capitol Hill. Now, she applies her analytical skills to researching marriage and relationships, and she's here today to share the results of her research with us. Shanti, welcome to our program today. You're well known for helping people understand their spouses and partners. Your books, For Women Only and Men Only, have sold over 2 million copies in 24 languages. How did you get started in this area of expertise?
1: Well, actually, it's interesting. I'm known now as a researcher, but I didn't actually start out that way. I have a background that's very different. I got a graduate degree. It was very analytical from Harvard. I went to work on Wall Street, and I was an analyst on Wall Street. You know, completely different life. But when I moved from New York to Atlanta, which is where I live today, I actually had this chance. It's a long story, but I had a chance to write a couple of novels. And one of the main characters in this novel that I was writing was a man, and I didn't know how to put thoughts in his head. So it ended up, it's a long story, but it ended up turning into this massive study of men, and then eventually into study of women and so on. And now we've done 8 of these massive national studies over the years and digging into these things that we just tend not to get about each other. And once we do know them, it changes everything.
0: So what are the things we most need to know about men and women? For example, you say there's a hidden concern under the surface we don't see that impacts a lot of what each of us do. Could you tell us some more about that?
1: So we have found that underneath the surface, a lot of what causes relationship heartaches and on the other side, the stuff that makes relationships great is being very attuned to the fact that men and women tend, not always, but tend to have very different sets of insecurities, very different sets of worries. It turns out that what hurts the other person is probably quite different from what would hurt you. Now, there's some things, obviously, it's going to hurt anybody, and there's things that make anybody feel good, but the things that are sort of the unseen stuff that you might go, he's so oversensitive, that shouldn't bother you. That's usually a clue to something that there is usually a very real insecurity, worry, vulnerability that you don't even know is there. And for women, for men to know that women have some very different types of insecurities, worries, vulnerabilities that they don't necessarily know are there. And so once we understand these things, we can avoid hitting those nerves and we can actually speak to them in a way that makes the other person just feel so filled up and so grateful to be in that relationship. And let me tell you, once you know those things, it makes a huge difference to really having the relationship that we most want.
0: So let's talk specifically about men for a moment. If we really do have this secret self-doubt, what does it mean for women? What should women do and not do?
1: So for men, the biggest thing that women don't get is that vulnerability, that secret insecurity. What that usually is a guy who looks so strong and confident. Sorry, we think men look, you know, so strong and confident in themselves. It's a big surprise for us to find out that no, actually, there's a lot of self-doubt on the inside. There's that question. A lot of guys describe it internally as, yeah, you know, I want to tackle a challenge. You know, I want to be great. I do want to be great as a, you know, as a husband or as a father or as a salesman or whatever. But on the inside, I'm worried that, you know, I don't know exactly what I'm doing and somebody's going to find out. And there's that question that for us to realize as a woman, that's that raw nerve. You can hit it without knowing that that's what you're doing, and certainly without intending to. But it also means that if you could speak to that and speak life into that and affirm that man in those ways that he's secretly vulnerable, you can really bring a lot of joy into the relationship. So the best way of explaining this to women is to realize that for a man, his main question is basically, do I measure up? You know, for us as a woman, it's more of, am I lovable, right? Am I special? Am I worthy of being loved for who I am on the inside? For a man, it's more, am I able? Am I any good at what I do on the outside? And so recognizing that, realize, you know, most men on the survey, what we tend to give them is not what they most need. We, because we would love to feel loved, we say, I love you. To him a lot. And, you know, we try to do these things that we hope he'll find to be loving. And at the same time, without realizing it, we might be criticizing him a lot. Or maybe we're telling him what to do all the time. And we don't realize that what we're saying is, oh, I love you, but no, you're not adequate. And what you did on the outside, it wasn't good enough. And it's painful. And instead, if we can look at the stuff that he does do and does well and focus on that and appreciate that and show him a sense of appreciation throughout the day and show him that we respect him, oh my word, it changes everything about his feeling about himself. And so it changes everything how he feels about you and the relationship. A perfect example of that is the difference in what men, okay, this took me years to figure this out, what men most need to hear. We women most need to hear, I love you. And this is statistically true, okay? We try to tell men that's nice, but if their greatest need is to feel appreciated, what do you say? Because, you know, I tried following my husband around the house and going, oh, honey, I appreciate you so much, you know, and it's like, okay, that's nice. But it turns out what really impacts a man, believe it or not, is hearing thank you. Hearing thank you, we found statistically, is the same for him as hearing I love you is for a woman. Because you're noticing something he did, little things, thanks for mowing the lawn. Thanks for putting gas in my car. Thanks for changing the light bulbs. Thanks for coming home early and taking the kids and playing. And you're such a good dad. Thank you. That's saying, I noticed what you did on the outside and it was good and I appreciate it. And oh, that just fills a man up. And a lot of women listening to me are going, what? You know, that can't matter that much. If you're not believing me, I always tell the women, don't believe me. Just try this. Just seriously, just try it. And you may see him light up in ways you haven't seen in years. Seriously, start telling him thank you for little day-to-day things. You'll find you really honestly can't do it enough.
0: Shanti, you say women have a misunderstanding about what physical intimacy means to men. What do you mean by that?
1: So, we know that physical intimacy is important to our husbands. We don't necessarily know why. And of course, guys hear that. They're like, what do you mean why? You know, it's self-evident. But no, really, there's a big misunderstanding. We women, it turns out, what we found in the research is that we women think of physical intimacy in our marriages as primarily a physical need for him. We say, you know, it's a physical need, it's a physical urge. And I'm sorry, when you've been chasing around little kids all day, sleep seems like a physical need, right? And instead, what we found when I was asking the men and doing the surveys and saying, what's the importance of this in your life? What the men were answering had nothing to do with the physical. Nothing.

0: if he doesn't feel desired, like if he feels like it's a little too easy for her to be like, you know, honey, I'm just really tired. It gives him this, there's this doubt now. You know, we were talking about the doubt that men carry around. There's this question and he's like, I must be so undesirable. I can't even compete with her pillow, right? And so it's interesting, but emotionally, we women wouldn't think that it has this effect, but it gives him a sense of a lack of confidence, a lack of well-being, but in all the other areas of his life. I love the comment that this one man made on the survey results. He said, I don't think my wife realizes that what happens the night before in the bedroom, it absolutely impacts how I feel about myself the next day at the office. And, you know, I read that and I went, whoa, because that's a perfect summary of everything that I heard. And we women, we don't realize it. And so that's one of these areas that, yeah, I know there might be issues in your life or maybe medical issues or maybe all sorts of things. I always tell women and men, of course, too, because there's some couples that are switched on this. But I always tell women, listen, if you have issues getting in the way, whatever those are, this is one of the most high leverage things that you can do. Address those things because you'll see that once you start showing your man you do desire him, it delivers incredible benefits because it is not speaking to the physical like you think it is. It's speaking to his feeling about how he feels about himself in every area of life.
1: Now, let's focus more on women. What about this issue of insecurity? What can be done to fix it? What can a man do to address this?
0: So, well, we started the conversation briefly about the women's side of things. You know, the men have their vulnerability. The women's vulnerability is that question of, am I lovable, right? Am I special? Am I beautiful? Okay. And so that is often underneath the surface in the relationship, even when the men think it shouldn't be because, well, I married her. You know, she knows I love her, right? But in marriage, that question of, am I lovable, it doesn't go away just because we're married. And that's what a lot of men don't realize, is that it changes a little bit to now it's, does he still love me? Would he choose me all over again? We tell the men that, you know, you kind of feel permanently loved from the day you get married, like, okay, on to the next thing, you know. And for her, there is no switch in the female brain that gets flipped to the, oh, okay, now I feel permanently loved position. And so that's what we tell the men, is to realize that's there underneath the surface.
1: Now, you say there's something that can fix it and something that can prevent it. Please tell us some more about that.
0: I know every man is like, yes. So here is the sort of the secret sauce to dealing with this. Realize that because she has that question, whether you think she should or not, it's just part of the makeup. Just like for you, that question of, do I measure up? It's not like that magically goes away just because you know you're married, just because you know your wife appreciates you. So realize, first of all, that can get triggered. That question underneath the surface, does he still love me? And so once it's triggered, you know, maybe you're seeing a lot of conflict, you know, you're seeing anger and frustration and what did I do, right? Realize what you can do to fix it is actually really simple. And it's to reassure her of your love, which might sound really simple, like she knows it. No, that's the problem. Right now, she's feeling very vulnerable. And we tell the men that underneath the surface question, am I lovable? It's kind of quiet, but then you have conflict. You have an argument over breakfast and, you know, you stomp out and you drive away to the office. And if you're honest, you know, Jeff and I have done a lot of this research together. And Jeff is like, look, if I'm honest, I'm driving away. I'm thinking about my meeting and the idea of you and this conflict, click, it's gone, right? I'm not thinking about it. And when I get home, I kind of hope you've forgotten about it. For her, guys need to know that question, that insecurity has risen up inside of her now. It's not gone away. It's roiling in her gut all day. And it's this feeling of, are we okay? That's what it feels like, you know? And so she needs...

0: to be reassured. You can fix that by literally just before you leave, just be like, look, I'm angry. We need a little space. I need to think about this, but I want you to know we're okay. Whew. Reassurance. It's just a little bit of reassurance. We're okay. This isn't the beginning of things going bad. Don't worry. Makes a difference. So that's a fix, right? How do you prevent? Because that's obviously preventative is way better. And so the key is to realize, you know, she has that, does he still love me? Would he choose me all over again? Question every day. So she needs to know the answer every day. So if you answer that question, that subconscious question every day in some way, that doesn't just, that question just doesn't get triggered by that argument when you go off to the office in a bad mood. She's just like, okay, it was just a bad mood, as opposed to, are we okay? So the key is how you answer that question every day. We tell the guys, it's what you did when you were dating. You know, you're signaling that I'm choosing you all over again today. You know how to do this. Now, guys hear me say that and they get all like, you know, that was exhausting when we were dating. Like, I got married so I could stop doing that stuff, right? And okay, I get that. I'm not talking about the big things like the candlelight dinner. I mean, that's nice, but that's not what I'm talking about. It's a message. So you can send her the message, I'm choosing you all over again, by reaching across and taking her hand when you're walking across a parking lot. That says, I would choose you all over again today. Or, you know, you're having a bad day. You send her a text message from the office and just, you know, say, this has been such a rotten day. You know, such and such has happened. I can't wait to see you later. I love you so much. See you in a few hours. You press send. It took you 10 seconds. She's going to save that text message because it's a little thing that says, I love you still today. So we tell the men that builds a sense of security underneath her so that that insecurity doesn't get triggered as often.
1: When it comes to physical intimacy in marriage, what is it that men misunderstand about women and what can the average husband do about it?
0: So, yeah, so there's a misunderstanding on the guy's side too. Our misunderstanding as women is we don't realize, obviously, it's all about, for him, feeling desired, right? But the misunderstanding on the guy's side is because he thinks it's all about being desired, that in his mind, if it's not happening as much as he would like, it means he's not desirable, right? That's what he thinks. Like if you know, she's just not as interested, she's tired, you know, if I was enough of a stud, she wouldn't be tired, you know, is what I hear from a lot of guys. And a lot of women laugh, but the men are like, no, that's actually how I feel. And so what we tell the men is to realize you think you put it in this category of that it's all about that she doesn't desire you. And in fact, when we asked the women what were all the different reasons why, we actually found that only 4% of the women said that was the reason, that he wasn't desirable. I just don't desire him. 4%, 96% said something else. And that was divided into two different categories. The second category, not as important, but still important, and men have heard this, the second sort of reason why it might not be happening as often for the woman as interested is that she needs to feel close. A woman needs to feel close to her husband outside the bedroom in order to want to be close inside the bedroom. And, you know, guys have heard that, and it's true. We found that. And all, you know, what we were talking about earlier, the ways of communicating, I love you today, that will help with that. But that's not the main reason, even. That's just number two. The first reason by far why sometimes there's this mismatch is there's a physiological difference between men and women. And most of us don't know there's two different types of desire. It turns out there's something called assertive desire. And someone with assertive desire has a desire to pursue sex and to initiate it and to think about it all the time and be ready at a moment's notice. guess who tends to have assertive desire, right? It tends to be tied to testosterone and other typically male hormones. But there's another type of desire. It's called receptive desire. And someone with receptive desire is just as willing, just as interested, enjoys it just as much when it's happening, but doesn't have the same desire to pursue it or initiate sex, doesn't and isn't thinking about it all the time and isn't ready at a moment's notice. Guess who tends to have receptive desire? It tends to be tied to estrogen and other typically female hormones. Now, like I said, some couples are flipped on this. It was actually 20-25%. It was a fairly large number. But dealing with the majority of cases, if a husband wants to approach this in a way that's going to be more productive for him, he has to realize that someone with receptive desire has to be approached differently. She needs to know what he's got on his menu for the evening before you get to the bedroom. And, you know, men hear that and they think, you mean I need to warn her? Like, that doesn't feel so good. No, it's not about warning. We call it anticipation time. Like, literally some little teasing comment about, you know, over breakfast, about what you would love to happen later that night, so that her brain starts thinking about it. Because just literally, she's a different person. She's truly anticipating it. It's a physiological difference. And so that, like, little teasing comment, like Jeff did something where we were having a little talk over breakfast about something. He did something really sweet. And I said, you know, honey, that was so sweet of you. Thank you so much. And he said, just remember that later tonight. You know, and it was this funny little comment. But I said, okay, and can I use that example when I'm talking to women's groups? Because that's our men's groups, because that's a really good example. And it was just a little comment. And those kinds of things, a lot of couples don't realize, can actually make a difference. It's just we tell the men, don't expect her to be just like you, right? And don't say that if you need to give her anticipation time, it means you're not desirable. No, it just means she's physically different than you.
1: Shanti, can you sum up the important points of what you've shared with us today?
0: You know, I think the most important thing is to realize that we've found that the vast majority of problems don't come from the big issues. They don't come from the big ticket issues. You know, it comes from these little day-to-day things. You just didn't know the secret insecurity underneath what's going on behind that reaction. You didn't know that vulnerability was there. Well, now you know that some of those things are there. It is so crucial to learn those things. And they're all so simple, because it means that instead of maybe trying hard but missing each other or hurting each other and not intending to, you can really try hard but in the right areas. And you'll see this isn't rocket science, you know? It's really super simple stuff. It's just stuff we didn't know mattered. So now you know that it matters. So I'd suggest everybody learn this and then go apply it.
1: Where can we get more detail and information on the topic we've been discussing today?
0: Yeah, sure. They're called For Women Only and For Men Only, and they're little. I mean, you know, again, they're not big, thick books, but you can get them really anywhere. And it's designed to be small, bite-sized, easy, simple stuff. And what we found is that if you even just pick one or two of the things and start applying it, you usually start seeing results very quickly.
1: Shanti, it's been a pleasure to have you on our program today. And I want to take this opportunity to wish you all the very best in your endeavors. Every couple hopes and dreams of a strong and lasting relationship. They hope there is understanding for one another. They wish to have respect for each other. And most of all, they desire everlasting love for one another. One of my favorite things about Her Gems of Wisdom is how wonderfully simple and practical they are. These are things anyone can do to make their everyday relationships and their marriage more fulfilling and satisfying. 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
1: If you've enjoyed our interview with Shanti and the insights on how the little things can make a big difference in our relationships, then be sure to join me, Gary Kent, again next week when we will share another of life's journeys together. And now I'd like to invite you to join me as we pray. Dear Heavenly Father, thank you for the relationships you have brought into our lives. Thank you for the respect, understanding and love we can share with each other. We invite you to be at the center of our lives and of our relationships too. In Jesus' name we pray. Amen.

0: Helium or no helium? This is Ken Ham, and our popular Ark Encounter attraction is located in northern Kentucky. Evolutionists believe that radioactive decay in rocks takes millions of years. Now, creationists believe radioactive decay greatly sped up during Creation Week and then during Noah's flood. Which view is confirmed by the evidence? Well, when certain radioactive elements decay, helium is released. This helium quickly escapes from rock crystals. So if radioactive decay really takes millions of years, most of the helium should be long gone. A group of creationist geologists tested this and found large amounts of helium in rock crystals. Once again, the evidence directly confirms the biblical model and opposes the evolutionary one.
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2: Welcome to Your Bible and You. It's a radio journey through God's Word. I'm Dwight Lanehoff. I'd like to thank you for joining me today. If you have your Bibles ready, well, let's begin our study with prayer. Loving Lord, I ask that you'll open up our minds today. May we be encouraged and find hope and find understanding of how your patient kindness has existed through the centuries right down to us. Now be with us as we open up the Bible. In Jesus' name, amen. Today we're in Genesis 32, if you've been following along with us. This is the midst of the story of Jacob. Kind of a scoundrel, and yet God was able to use him. Was always a deceiver and being deceived. Now, in chapter 32, we started a little bit last week. Jacob is preparing to meet his estranged brother Esau. Not only estranged, Esau had vowed to kill Jacob for, he said, stealing the birthright and all these other things that he had done. And so what Jacob did was he sent ahead of him to Esau evidences of his own personal wealth, these gifts of cattle and donkeys and sheep and goats and men and maid servants. Frankly, he sent the kids ahead so that Esau wouldn't get too violent. And he says in verse 5, "Now I am sending this message to my Lord," speaking about Esau, "that I may find favor in your eyes." So, the last time Jacob had seen Esau, his brother was ready to kill him for stealing the family blessings. You remember that. And Esau was so angry, he had vowed to kill Jacob as soon as their father Isaac died. And fearing this, reunion, Jacob sends these messengers ahead with all of these gifts, hoping to buy Esau's favor. And now we're in Genesis 32, verse 6. "When the messengers returned to Jacob, they said, 'We went to see your brother Esau, and now he's coming to meet you, and 400 men are with him.'" Now look at verse 7, which is very revealing, I think. "In great fear and distress, Jacob divided the people who were with him into two groups, and the flocks, and herds, and camels as well. He thought, 'If Esau comes and attacks one group, the group that is left is my escape.' And then Jacob prayed, 'O God of my father Abraham, God of my father Isaac, O Lord, who said to me, "Go back to your country and your relatives, and I will make you prosper. I am unworthy of all the kindness and faithfulness you have shown your servant. I had only my staff when I crossed this Jordan, but now I have become two groups. Save me, I pray, from the hand of my brother Esau, for I am afraid he will come and attack me and also the mothers with their children. But you have said, "I will surely make you prosper and will make your descendants like the sand of the sea, which cannot be counted." Now look, how would you feel knowing you were about to meet the person you had cheated out of his most precious possession? Jacob had taken Esau's birthright and his blessing. And now he was about to meet his brother for the first time in 20 years, and he was frantic with fear. You can tell that. He collected his thoughts, however, and he decides to pray. Well, even with his problems, we can learn something here. When we face a difficult conflict, we can either run about frantically, or we can pause to pray. Which effect or approach will be the most effective, do you think? Well, in verse 13, it says he spent the night there, and from what he had with him, he selected a gift for his brother Esau. 200 female goats, 20 male goats, 200 ewes, and 20 rams. 30 female camels with their young, 40 cows and 10 bulls, and 20 female donkeys and 10 male donkeys. And he put them in the care of his servants, and each herd by itself, and said to his servants, "Go ahead of me, and keep some space between the herds." He instructed the one in the lead, "When my brother Esau meets you and asks, 'To whom do you belong, and where are you going, and who owns all these animals in front of you?' then you are to say, 'They belong to your servant Jacob. They are a gift sent to my lord Esau, and he is coming behind us.'" And he also instructed the second and third and all the others who followed the herds, "You are to say the same thing to Esau when you meet him. And be sure to say, 'Your servant Jacob is coming behind us.'" For he thought, "I will pacify him with these gifts I am sending on ahead. Later, when I see him, perhaps he will receive me." And so Jacob's gifts went on ahead of him, but he himself, he spent the night in the camp. Well, even though he prayed that the Lord would protect him, he really, I'm getting the impression, aren't you, that he's trying to solve the problem himself, just like his father Isaac and his grandfather Abraham did. When God promised something, they took it into their own hands in order to solve the problems. Have you ever done that? I do it. I still do it. And I'm trying to put more trust and faith in letting the Lord do it and not getting in the way of what the Lord wants and can do. We may often, in a conflict, a situation, a choice that we have to make, we may see only two options, maybe even only one option. But the Lord has options we have no idea about. He has ways and methodologies of solving problems that we have had no concept that are out there. So let's, in faith, let the Lord work. Well, in verse 22, it says, "That night, Jacob got up and took his two wives, his two maidservants, and his 11 sons, and he crossed the ford of the Jabbok." It's a river. Maybe it's a creek. "After he had sent them across the stream, he sent over all his possessions. And so Jacob was left alone, and a man wrestled with him till daybreak. And when the man saw that he could not overpower him, he touched the socket of Jacob's hip, so that his hip was wrenched as he wrestled with the man. And the man said, 'Let me go, for it is daybreak.' But Jacob replied, 'I will not let you go unless you bless me.'" Jacob continues this wrestling match all night just to be blessed. He was persistent, and God seems to encourage persistence in all areas of our lives, including the spiritual. Where in your spiritual life, friends, do you need more persistence? Strong character develops as you struggle through tough conditions. Well, let's look at verse 27. "The man asked him, 'What is your name?' And he replied, 'Why do you ask me my name?' And then he blessed him there. So Jacob called the place Peniel, saying, 'It is because I saw God face to face, and yet my life was spared.'" God gave many Bible people new names: Abraham, Sarah, Peter. The new names were symbols of how God had changed their lives. And we're going to see how Jacob's character had changed. Jacob, the ambitious deceiver, had now become Israel, the one who struggles with God and overcomes. In verse 31, it says, "The sun rose above him as he passed Peniel, and he was limping because of his hip. And therefore, to this day, the Israelites do not eat the tendon attached to the socket of the hip, because the socket of Jacob's hip was touched near that tendon." That's interesting. Well, let's see what happens. Here's where the plot thickens, and the story goes on. Chapter 33 of Genesis, starting with verse 1. "Jacob looked up, and there was Esau, coming with his 400 men. And so he divided the children among Leah, Rachel, and two maidservants. And he put the maidservants and their children in front." Kind of like human shields, maybe, huh? "Leah and her children next, and Rachel and Joseph in the rear. And he himself went on ahead." Ah, he goes ahead. "And he bows down to the ground 7 times as he approaches his brother. But Esau ran to meet Jacob and embraced him and threw his arms around his neck and kissed him, and they wept. And then Esau looked up and saw the women and children. 'Who are these with you?' he asked. And Jacob answered, 'They are the children God has graciously given your servant.' And then the maidservants and the children approached and bowed down. And next Leah and her children came and bowed down. And last of all came Joseph and Rachel, and they too bowed down. And Esau asked, 'What do you mean by all these droves that I met?'" Talk about those cattle, you know. "'To find favor in your eyes, my lord,' he said. 'But Esau said, 'I already have plenty, my brother. Keep what you have for yourself.' 'Oh, no, please,' said Jacob. 'If I have found favor in your eyes, accept this gift from me. For to see your face is like seeing the face of God, now that you have received me favorably. Please accept the present that was brought to you, for God has been gracious to me, and I have all I need.' And because Jacob insisted, Esau accepted it." Wow. Well, it is refreshing, isn't it, to see Esau's change of heart when the two brothers meet again, right? The bitterness over losing his birthright that we read about in chapter 25 seems gone. Instead, Esau is content with what he had. And Jacob even exclaimed how great it was to see his brother, obviously pleased with him. Now think about this. Life can bring us some bad situations. We can feel cheated, as Esau did. But we don't have to remain bitter. We can remove bitterness from our lives by honestly expressing our feelings to God, forgiving those who have wronged us, right? And being content with what we have. Bowing to the ground 7 times, that was kind of a sign of respect given to a king. And so Jacob was taking every precaution as he met Esau, hoping to dispel these thoughts of revenge that Esau had expressed so many years before. Now Esau greeted his brother, right, with a great hug. Must have been difficult for a man who had actually plotted his brother's death. But, you know, time away from each other allowed the bitter wounds to heal. With the passing of time, each brother was able to see that their relationship was more important than the real estate. Now, why did Jacob send gifts ahead for Esau? Well, in Bible times, despite some of my comments, gifts were given for several reasons. This may have been a bribe. Gifts are still given to win someone over or to buy their support. Esau may first have refused Jacob's gifts because he didn't want or need a bribe. He'd already forgiven Jacob, and he had ample wealth of his own. Number two, this may have been an expression of affection. Or, number three, it may have been the customary way of greeting someone before an important meeting. Such gifts were often related to a person's occupation, and this may explain why Jacob sent Esau, who was a herdsman, sheep and goat and cattle. Well, let's look at verse 12. Esau said, "Let's be on our way, I'll accompany you." But Jacob said, "My lord knows that the children are tender and that I must care for the ewes and cows that are nursing their young. If they're driven hard just one day, all the animals will die. So let my lord go on ahead of his servant, while I move along slowly at the pace of the droves before me and that of the children, until I come to my lord in Seir." Esau said, "Then let me leave some of my men with you." "But why do that?" Jacob asked. "Just let me find favor in the eyes of my lord." And so that day Esau started on his way back to Seir. And Jacob, however, went to Succoth, where he built a place for himself and made shelter for his livestock, and that is why the place is called Succoth. Now after Jacob came from Paddan Aram, he safely arrived at the city of Shechem in Canaan, and he camped within sight of the city, and for 100 pieces of silver he bought from the sons of Hamor, the father of Shechem, the plot of ground where he pitched his tent. And there he set up an altar, and he called it El Elohe Israel. Now, why did Jacob imply that he was going to Seir, but in fact he stopped at Succoth? Well, we don't know. But perhaps Jacob decided to stop there as they journeyed, because Succoth is a beautiful site on the eastern side of the Jordan River. But whatever the reason, Jacob and Esau parted in peace, but they still lived fairly close to each other until after their father's death, which we'll read about in the next couple of chapters. All right, so Jacob kind of settles down, and we get into a rather R-rated story, one of many in the Older Testament. We're in chapter 34. It says, "Now Dinah, the daughter of Leah, that Leah had born to Jacob, went out to visit the women in the land. And when Shechem, son of Hamor the Hivite, the ruler of that area, saw her, he took her and violated her. And his heart was drawn to Dinah, daughter of Jacob, and he loved the girl and spoke tenderly to her. And Shechem said to his father Hamor, 'Get me this girl as my wife.'" Now, you kind of got things backwards there, but anyways, let's think about that for a minute. Shechem may have been a victim of love at first sight, but his actions were very impulsive, and they were evil. Not only did he sin against Dinah, he sinned against the entire family. And the consequences of the deed were very severe for the family, as we're going to see, and for Jacob. Even Shechem's declared love for Dinah could not excuse what he had done by raping her. Don't allow sexual passion to boil over into evil actions. Well, let's see what happened next. When Jacob heard that his daughter Dinah had been defiled, his sons were in the fields with his livestock, and so he kept quiet about it until they came home. And then, verse 6, Shechem's father Hamor went out to talk with Jacob. Now Jacob's sons had come in from the field as soon as they heard what had happened, and they were filled with great fury and grief, because Shechem had done a disgraceful thing in Israel by laying with Jacob's daughter, a thing that should not be done. But Hamor said to them, "Now look, my son Jacob, Shechem has his heart set on your daughter. Please give her to him as his wife. Intermarry with us. Give us your daughters and take our daughters for yourselves. You can settle among us. The land is open to you. Live in it, trade in it, and acquire property in it." And then Shechem said to Dinah's father and brothers, "Let me find favor in your eyes, and I will give you whatever you ask. Make the price for the bride and the gift I am to bring as great as you like, and I'll pay whatever you ask me. Only give me the girl as my wife." Now, because their sister Dinah had been defiled, Jacob's sons replied deceitfully as they spoke to Shechem. Oh, they are their father's sons, aren't they? As they spoke to Shechem and his father Hamor, and they said to them, "But we can't do such a thing. We can't give our sister to a man who is not circumcised. That would be a disgrace to us. We will give our consent to you on one condition only, that you become like us by circumcising all your males. Then we will give you our daughters and take your daughters for ourselves. We'll settle among you and become one people with you. But you will not agree, but if you agree not to be circumcised. We'll take our sister and go. What happened? Verse 18 says, their proposal seemed good to Hamor and his son Shechem, and the young man who was the most honored of all his father's household lost no time in doing what they said, because he was delighted with Jacob's daughter. So Hamor and his son Shechem went to the gate of the city to speak to their fellow townsmen and said, well, these men are friendly toward us. The land has plenty of room for them. We can marry their daughters and they can marry ours. But the men will consent to live with us as one people only on the condition that our males be circumcised as they themselves are. Won't their livestock, their property, and all their other animals become ours? So let us give our consent to them, and they will settle among us. All the men who went out of the city agreed with Hamor and his son, and every male in the city was circumcised. 3 days later, while all of them were still in great pain. I mean, think about it. Doing circumcision in that day, we're not talking about scalpels. Probably a sharp rock. Anyways, two of Jacob's sons, Simeon and Levi, Dinah's brothers, took their swords and attacked the unsuspecting city, killing every male. And they put Hamor and his son Shechem to the sword and took Dinah from Shechem's house. And the sons of Jacob came upon the dead bodies and looted the city where had been defiled. They seized their flocks and herds and donkeys and everything else of theirs in the city and out in the fields. And they carried off all their wealth and all their women and children, taking as plunder everything in the houses. And Jacob said to Simeon and Levi, you have brought trouble on me by making me a stench to the Canaanites and Perizzites, the people living in this land. We are few in number, and if they join forces against me and attack me, I and my household will be destroyed. But they replied, verse 31, should he have treated our sister like a prostitute? Why did Simeon and Levi take such harsh action against the city of Shechem? Well, Jacob's family saw themselves as set apart from others. God wanted them to remain separate from their pagan neighbors. But the brothers wrongly thought that being set apart also meant being better. This arrogant attitude led to a terrible slaughter of innocent people. And so when Shechem raped Dinah, the consequences were far greater than he could have imagined. Dinah's brothers were outraged. They took revenge. Pain, deceit, and murder followed. Sexual sin is devastating because its consequences are so far-reaching. You know, in seeking revenge against

Beckham. Simeon and Levi lied, they stole, and they murdered. Their desire for justice was right, but their ways of achieving it were wrong because of their sin. Their father cursed them with his dying breath, and we're going to see that and spend a lot of time later in Genesis 49. Generations later, their descendants lost the part of the promised land allotted to them. And when tempted to return evil for evil, we need to leave revenge to God and spare yourself the dreadful consequences of sin. Well, it is true. When we fall into this trap of taking vengeance on our own, getting back, thinking that the end justifies the means. Well, it's for justice sake, and so whatever we do, someone once said that we need to be careful who we choose as our enemies because we will become like them. We even hear that today, don't we, by pundits and radio talk show hosts. Well, it doesn't matter what we do to our enemies because look at what they're doing, and pretty soon we're acting just like them. Well, let's go a little bit farther here. In chapter 35, it says that God said to Jacob, "Go up to Bethel and settle there and build an altar there to God, who appeared to you when you were fleeing from your brother Esau." And so Jacob said to his household and to all who were with him, "Get rid of the foreign gods you have with you, purify yourselves, change your clothes, and then come, let us go up to Bethel, where I will build an altar to God who answered me in the days of my distress and who has been with me wherever I have gone." And so, it says in verse 4, they gave Jacob all the foreign gods they had and the rings in their ears, and Jacob buried them under the oak at Shechem. And then they set out, and the terror of God fell upon the towns all around them so that no one pursued them. Why did the people have these idols, these foreign gods? Idols were sometimes seen more as good luck charms than as gods. Some Israelites, even though they worshipped God, had idols in their homes, just as Christians today may have good luck trinkets. And Jacob believed that the idol should have no place in his household. He wanted nothing to divert his family's spiritual focus. And so, as we saw, Jacob ordered his household to get rid of their gods. I think, friends, unless we remove idols from our lives, they can ruin our faith. I mean, now, what idols do we have? An idol is anything that we put before God. Idols don't have to be physical objects. They can be thoughts. They can be desires. Like Jacob, we should get rid of anything that could stand between us and God. Why did the people give Jacob their earrings? Well, jewelry in itself may not be evil, but in Jacob's day, earrings were often worn as good luck charms to ward off evil. The people in his family had to cleanse themselves of all these influences, including the reminders of these foreign gods. Well, we're going to continue next time with the journey of Jacob and the resettlement of he and his extended family back to where he had a special protection and relationship and communication with God, Bethel. It is good for us often to think back of how and where and when God has blessed us in a special way. And sometimes when our faith seems to have gone, we need to borrow from those past experiences to carry us through the valleys of depression and doubt. I know you enjoy studying the Bible with me. But let's remember that till we meet again at the same time, well, I'm Dwight Lanehoff reminding you that we don't live by bread alone, but by every word that proceeds from the mouth of God. This program comes to you from studios in the Meadowglade Church, Battleground, Washington.

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1: I will lift up mine eyes unto the hills, from whence cometh my help. My help cometh from the Lord, which made heaven and earth. He will not suffer thy foot to be moved. He that keepeth thee will not slumber. Behold, he that keepeth Israel shall neither slumber nor sleep. The Lord is thy keeper. The Lord is thy shade upon thy right hand. The sun shall not smite thee by day, nor the moon by night. The Lord shall preserve thee from all evil. He shall preserve thy soul. The Lord shall preserve thy going out and thy coming in from this time forth and even forevermore.
2: And he spake a parable unto them to this end, that men ought always to pray and not to faint, saying,
3: There was in a city a judge which feared not God, neither regarded man. And there was a widow in that city, and she came unto him, saying, Avenge me of mine adversary. And he would not for a while. But afterward he said within himself, Though I fear not God, nor regard man, yet because this widow troubleth me, I will avenge her, lest by her continual coming she weary me.
2: And the Lord said,
3: Hear what the unjust judge saith. And shall not God avenge his own elect, which cry day and night unto him, though he bear long with them? I tell you that he will avenge them speedily. Nevertheless, when the Son of Man cometh, shall he find faith on the earth?
4: Therefore I take pleasure in infirmities, in reproaches, in necessities, in persecutions, in distresses for Christ's sake.
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6: Now a look at your evening weather on Lafayette Christian Talk Radio. Partly sunny today with a high near 89 and lows around 69. Partly sunny with thunderstorms tomorrow with a high of 91 and lows around 66. For your Thursday, mostly sunny with a high near 88 and lows around 64. And for Friday, mostly sunny with a high near 90 and lows around 58. That's your evening weather on Lafayette Christian Talk Radio.
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8: From the Christian News Radio Network, I'm Jim Miller. Russia launching new waves of strikes across Ukraine overnight, hitting at least six energy facilities. And according to President Vladimir Zelensky, he says the attacks show Moscow has no intention of honoring the energy ceasefire announced by President Trump. A federal judge has halted tree cutting at the historic East Potomac Golf Links in Washington, D.C. after government crews removed 430 trees over the weekend. The judge sharply criticized the administration for ignoring prior warnings. Federal agents searched the home of Democratic U.S. Rep. Ilhan Omar as part of criminal investigation questioning her citizenship. News Nation's Rich McHugh says Democrats are questioning the timing of the search and calling it an abuse of power.
9: Democratic leadership just issued a statement. Hakeem Jeffries and others weighed in, and I want to read that statement in part. They write, the Trump administration's raid on Congresswoman Ilhan Omar's home is deeply disturbing. For years, Donald Trump and far-right extremists have relentlessly targeted Congresswoman Omar with vile personal attacks and baseless accusations. Now, less than 30 days until the midterm election, his violent mass deportation machine has descended upon the home of a duly elected member of Congress.
8: No word of any findings at this time for fraud. Stay tuned. More news coming up, but right now, here's a word from our sponsor.
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8: Saudi Arabia remains under heavy missile and drone fire following last week's deadly Houthi airport attacks. The kingdom says incoming projectiles forced continued airport closures while U.S. officials weigh potential military responses. President Trump's brokered a deal with Russia's President Vladimir Putin for the U.S. to purchase diesel fuel from Russia, and the arrangement is coming under fire. News Nation's Hannah Brett.
11: Lawmakers in the president's own party are opposed to this new oil deal. Republican Congressman Brian Fitzpatrick and Don Bacon are co-sponsoring a new bill to block the purchase of Russian oil. And there's a group of senators, a bipartisan group, who sent a letter saying it's already illegal to allow Russian diesel imports. They point to a 2022 U.S. ban on Russian energy and write, "The United States should not provide Putin with a financial lifeline while Russia continues to kill Ukrainian citizens."
8: Experts point out that Trump's oil deal with Russia would cover less than a day of U.S. fuel. Monday Night Football tonight, it's the Rams and the Bills. From Christian News Radio Network, I'm Jim Miller. To hear this and other reports on demand, visit ChristianNewsRadio.org.
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12: Go to Deuteronomy chapter 5. Deuteronomy chapter 5. What chapter, everyone? Fifth book of the Bible, Deuteronomy chapter 5. By the way, are you noticing tonight that we're spending a lot of time in the Bible? Are you noticing that? Is everyone noticing that? Yes or no? Yes. So notice we didn't say, "What's the mark of the beast?" And I didn't go, "Choo, choo, choo, choo. Look at all these pictures of computers in Belgium." No, no, no, no, no, no, beloved. We're taking a look at what the Bible has to say. Amen? Wouldn't you prefer that? Look at Deuteronomy chapter 5. We find here the Ten Commandments. Deuteronomy chapter 5. Do you see that, everyone? Look at verse 5. "I stood between the Lord and you at that time to declare to you the word of the Lord. For you were afraid because of the fire, and you did not go up to the mountain. And he said, 'I am the Lord your God who brought you out of the land of Egypt, out of the house of bondage.'" Let's say it together. "You shall have no other gods before me." First commandment, no other gods. Don't render worship to any other gods. Second commandment, "You shall not make for yourself a carved image." A what kind of image? Don't bow down or worship any images. Look at the third commandment. It's in verse 11. "You shall not take the" what? "The name of the Lord your God in vain." And look at the fourth commandment, verse 12. "Observe the Sabbath day to keep it holy as the Lord your God commanded you." Absolutely amazing. First commandment, no other gods. Second commandment, don't bow down to graven images or idols. Third commandment, don't take the name of the Lord thy God in vain. Fourth commandment, remember God's Sabbath because it's a sign of his creation and his redemption. If this all makes sense, say amen. Now this is Deuteronomy chapter what? 5. Look at Deuteronomy chapter 6. Very next chapter. Very next chapter. Where did they get this idea of a mark in the head or a mark in the hand? I'll show you right here in Deuteronomy chapter 6. And I'm beginning in verse 6. Deuteronomy chapter 6 and verse 6. "And these words which I command you today shall be in your" what? "Heart." What words? What words in context is he talking about? The Ten Commandments. That's what he just had in Deuteronomy chapter 5. And so in Deuteronomy chapter 6, he says these words need to be where? In your heart. Look at verse 7. "You shall teach them diligently to your children, and shall talk of them when you sit in your house, when you walk by the way, when you lie down, and when you rise up." Now watch verse 8. Phenomenal. "You shall bind them as a" what is that word? "A sign on your hand, and they shall be as frontlets between your" what? "Eyes." Isn't this interesting? He says, take my law and put it on your hand. Take my law and put it between your eyes. What's between your eyes? Your forehead is between your eyes. Can someone say amen? So, where is this old idea of the seal in the forehead coming from? Straight out of the Old Testament. Can someone say amen? See, we've all been worried about a tattoo that someone is going to hold us down and tattoo the number 666 across our forehead. Beloved, beloved, you think the devil's that stupid? This is not about a tattoo or a computer chip or some supercomputer in Belgium or any other country. The issue is worship, not technology. If that makes sense, say amen. And here God says, hey, listen, I need you to take my law and bind it on your hands. Now, what did that mean? It meant in your daily works. Let your works show that you are my children. Can you say amen? Let your hands, what does it say there? We already read it in Ecclesiastes chapter 9. I'll just quote it for you. The Solomon says, whatever your hand finds to do, do it with all your might. Okay, so your hands, you put my law into your hands. May your works show that you are my people. May your works show that I am your God. Bind my law in your hands. But don't just bind it in your hands. Put it as frontlets. Those were the little horns that like a lamb would have. Put it as a frontlet between your eyes. In other words, put it in your forehead. Put it in your mind. Don't just live the life with your hands, but think the thoughts in your heart and in your mind. Someone say amen. That's what it means to be a Christian. Is that true or not? It means to be a Christian is to have the law of God, the Spirit of God in our minds and in our hands so that others could look and say there's something different about him. There's something different about her. What is it? She or he is a servant of the Lord Jesus Christ. Can someone say amen? Powerful. So the name of God is the same as the law of God is the seal of God. And when we find this idea of the seal of God being in the foreheads, where did they come up with that idea? Right out of Deuteronomy chapter 6. Take these great things and bind them on your hands and put them into your minds. Now, if we're making good progress here, I want you to say amen. Okay, now, we're right back in the study guide. So God's seal, which is his name and character, are found to be synonymous with his law. Those people who receive God's seal at the end of time will be those who honor and keep God's holy what? Law. This is exactly how Revelation describes them in Revelation chapter, let's go on, 12. Go with me to Revelation. Look at this. This is so easy to understand. Anyone in this room can understand this. Even if you don't understand all of the language and you can't keep up and you don't know even how to find the book of Revelation in your Bible, I guarantee you can understand this next point I'm about ready to make. And if you understand that point, you can be guaranteed to not get the mark of the beast. I'm in Revelation chapter 12. Revelation what chapter? 12, and I'm looking at the last verse. The last verse. Verse 17, it says, and the dragon, who's the dragon? The devil was enraged with the woman, and he went to make war with the rest of her offspring who keep the commandments of God and have the testimony of Jesus. This is the last day church, beloved. These are the last of the last of the last. The Bible calls them the remnant. Calls them the what? The remnant. And notice it says that they keep God's commandments. Can you say amen? The devil apparently doesn't like that very much. Now look at Revelation chapter 14. Now, we've already read in Revelation chapter 14 that most serious, austere warning found in all of the Bible, right? We began in verse 9 and we read, don't worship the beast, don't receive his mark. Then we read in verse 10, he himself shall drink of the wine of the wrath of God. I'm in Revelation 14, verse 10, which is poured out full strength into the cup of his indignation. He shall be tormented with fire and brimstone in the presence of the holy angels and in the presence of the Lamb. Verse 11, and the smoke of their torment ascends forever and ever, and they have no rest day or night, who worship the beast in his image and whoever receives the mark of his name. So John in vision sees this group of people that are receiving the mark of the beast. They're receiving the what, everyone? The mark of the beast. And the very next verse, verse 12, look at it. It's as if God is saying, here's those that receive the mark of the beast, but look at verse 12. Here is the patience of the saints. The word literally is here is the endurance of the saints. And then he tells us who the saints are. He gives us two characteristics. Here are those who keep the what? The commandments of God and have the what? Faith of Jesus. So just by looking at the context, keeping the commandments of God is the opposite of having the mark of the beast. If that makes sense? Because look, in verses 8 to 10, you have those that get the mark of the beast. That's verse 11 as well. But then in verse 12, you have those that keep the commandments of God. So that tells me, if I'm keeping God's commandments and I have the faith of Jesus, it's impossible for me to get the mark of the beast. Does that make sense, everyone? Oh, and that agrees perfectly with what we just saw in Exodus and Deuteronomy, that the seal of God is the name of God, which is the character of God, which is found in the law of God, in the mind. Someone say amen. Now, how many people in here tonight are New Testament Christians? How many New Covenant Christians? Raise your hand, you're a New Covenant Christian. Oh, come on, beloved, be more biblically literate than that. You're a New Covenant Christian if you're exercising faith in the Lord Jesus Christ. Raise your hand. Woo! I didn't know what happened. I didn't know what. I thought maybe I was in an insurance seminar or something. I thought, whoa, okay, everybody looks a little familiar. Okay, all you New Covenant Christians, look at Hebrews. Hebrews chapter 8. Hebrews chapter 8. I don't know what happened there. That was an unusual experience. Hebrews chapter 8. But the Lord delivered us out of it. Now, Hebrews chapter 8, all of you New Covenant Christians, okay? You know, there was the Old Covenant, and then there's the what? New Covenant. You want to know what the New Covenant is?

0: covenant for the church. This is a covenant for Israel. You got to keep coming to the seminar, and you got to hear this, the message entitled, Who is Real is Real. Amen? There is huge misunderstandings about who Israel is, okay? Beloved, look at this. This is the covenant that I will make with the house of Israel. I'll give you the punchline right now. Everybody who has the faith of Abraham is a Jew. Everybody who has the faith of Abraham is the son of Abraham. Jesus on one occasion said, hey, listen, if you were of your father Abraham, you would do the works of Abraham. Amen? If you do the works of Abraham, you've put your faith in the Lord Jesus Christ, you are now grafted into that vine. Someone say amen. So this covenant is for you. Here we go. Verse 10, for this is the covenant that I will make with the house of Israel after those days, says the Lord. I will put my laws. I will put my what?
1: Laws
0: in their, what's that next word?
1: Mind.
0: In their what? In their mind. Where's the mind? I'll put my laws in their forehead. That's the new covenant promise, beloved. I'll put my laws in their forehead, and I will write them on their what? Hearts. And look at this. I will be their God, and they will be my people. We're getting somewhere now. Let's go back to our study guide. The Sabbath and its uniqueness among the commandments. The Sabbath and its uniqueness among the commandments. Actually, let's go to the study guide. To understand the mark of the beast, or pardon me, to the screen, we must first understand God's what? God's seal, absolutely. God's law, God's name, and God's character are one and the same. They are, what's this word right here? Synonymous, absolutely. Now look at this, Ezekiel chapter 20, verse 12. Moreover, I gave them my, what's that word? Sabbaths to be a, what is that word?
1: Sign.
0: A Sabbath is a sign. A Sabbath is a sign. You've got it. Between me and them, that they might know that I am the Lord who what? Sanctifies them. The word sanctifies means to set aside for a holy purpose. So far, so good? This is the sign that I'm the one that sanctifies them. So the Sabbath is a sign that God alone can make us holy. Can you say amen? Jesus rested on the Sabbath in creation. Jesus rested on the Sabbath in redemption. So the Sabbath is a sign that God alone can make us holy. Not one person in this room can do one thing to make themselves one bit holier. Say amen if you believe that. We can only be holy by putting our faith in the Lord Jesus Christ and by submitting ourselves to His righteousness and accepting His death and His life on our behalf. If you believe that, say amen. Okay, and so the Sabbath, as we've already discussed, is a sign of creation and redemption. Our works cannot make us holy. We must trust in and rest in God's works. What are those two words right there? For us, absolutely. Therefore, the Sabbath is a sign of trusting totally in whose righteousness? Christ's righteousness and not our own. No way. The Sabbath is a sign and seal of creation, and the Sabbath is a sign and seal of redemption. Okay, you should be able to fill a lot of this out there in your study guide, following right along. You're keeping up with me. I know you're doing a great job. Okay, so Jesus Christ, just to quickly review the Sabbath so we can be clear on this. Let's talk about the Sabbath, because some people say, oh, the Sabbath is only for the Jews. Beloved, was Adam a Jew?
2: No.
0: No, Adam predated the Jews by some 2,000 years. And Adam had the Sabbath. Eve had the Sabbath, okay? Jesus Christ, in the beginning, He created it, because Jesus is the Creator. If you believe that, say amen.
2: Amen.
0: At Mount Sinai, it was Jesus Christ on Mount Sinai. Remember, He said before Abraham was, what? I am. I'm the God of the Old Testament, Jesus was saying. On Mount Sinai, He commanded it. In His life, He worshipped on it. Jesus kept the Sabbath. In His death, He observed it. He was crucified on Friday. He was in the tomb on the Sabbath, and He raised on what day? Sunday. You've got it. In His church, He continued it. Paul kept the Sabbath. Peter kept the Sabbath. Every single follower of Jesus, from Adam to John in the Bible, kept God's seventh-day Sabbath. So if you choose to keep God's Sabbath, you're lining up with Enoch and Isaiah and every single true follower of Christ. Amen and amen. Okay. He says His last day people will keep it, and we've already read that. It says His last day people will keep the commandments. We've learned that the central issue regarding the mark of the beast is the issue of what, everyone? Worship. So we're right there on your study guide under the mark of the beast. Right there on your study guide, you're keeping right up with me, you're doing a great job. The mark of the beast is the opposite of the seal of God. It is the what? The beast's mark is his claim to ecclesiastical authority and power. Whoo! So the mark of the beast is the mark, let's say it together, of the beast. If that makes sense, say amen. The central issue is the issue of worship. So, the mark of the beast, then, must be the mark of the Roman church state's authority. That is a simple, childish, childlike, elementary deduction. If the mark of the beast is the mark of the beast, then it must be the mark of the Roman Church state's authority.

0: authority. Well, let's see what we discover when we go look at history. Daniel tells us that the Antichrist power would arise and would seek to change times and what? Laws, the very laws of God. Lucius Ferraris, Prompta Bibliotheca, we've looked at this one before. The Bishop of Rome is of so great authority and power that he can modify, explain, or interpret even what kind of laws? Divine laws. The Bishop of Rome can modify divine law since his power is not of man but of God, and he acts as vicegerent of God upon the earth. Now, I don't believe that. I believe God does have a representative on earth, and that representative is the Holy Spirit. Let's go on here. Question, this is from Reverend Peter Garmans, the Convert's Catechism of Catholic Doctrine. Which is the Sabbath day? Answer, Saturday is the Sabbath day. Why then do we worship on Sunday or observe Sunday instead of Saturday? Here's the answer. This is the answer of history, beloved. We observe Sunday instead of Saturday because the church transferred the solemnity from Saturday to Sunday. Who transferred the solemnity? The church transferred the solemnity. What does the Roman church state claim is the sign of its authority? Because remember, the mark of the beast is the mark, what? Of the beast. And we've already seen the seal of God is his commandments. The seal of God is his commandments. Now look at Revelation chapter 13. I want to show you something absolutely fantastically amazing. Revelation chapter 13. What are the first four commandments? Let's quickly review them. Thou shalt, number one, have no other gods before me. Number two, thou shalt not make unto thee any graven image. Okay? Number three, thou shalt not take the name of the Lord thy God in vain. And the fourth commandment is remember the Sabbath. So those are the first four commandments. Those are the ones that have to do with God. The rest of the commandments have to do with how you relate to mankind. Honor your father and your mother. Don't steal. Don't kill, etc., etc. The first four is our vertical relationship with God. If that makes sense, say amen. All four of those commandments come into play in Revelation chapter 13. The first commandment says, you shall have no other gods before me. Look at verse 8. All who dwell on the earth will what? Worship him. That is worshiping someone other than God. So that would be a violation of the first commandment. Is that true? Yes or no? That would be a violation of the first commandment. The second commandment is not to worship an image. Not to worship a what, everyone? An image. Look at verse 15. He was granted power to give breath to the image of the beast, that the image of the beast should both speak and cause as many as would not worship the what? Image of the beast should be killed. So that would be a violation of which commandment? Second commandment, thou shalt not make unto thee any graven image or any likeness of anything that is in the heaven above, the earth beneath, or the waters under the earth. Thou shalt not bow down thyself to them, nor serve them, for I, the Lord thy God, am a jealous God. Now the third commandment is you don't take the name of the Lord thy God in vain. Now look at this. Very interesting. Even the name thing comes up here. Look at verse 17. And that no one might buy or sell except he who has the mark of the beast or the number of his what? Name. So here they're actually taking the name of another entity who claims to be God's voice on earth. And then the fourth commandment is what? Remember the Sabbath day. You say, well, where's the violation of the Sabbath day here? The violation of the Sabbath day is in receiving Rome's mark of authority. Rome's, what did I say? Mark of authority. Because remember, let's review, the mark of the beast is the mark of the beast. If that makes sense, say amen. So we know who the beast is. Now let's ask them the question. What's your mark? Let's ask them. Let's ask them. What's your mark? What do they claim is their mark? Catholic record, September 1, 1923. The church is above the Bible, and this transference of Sabbath observance is what? Proof of that fact. The church is above the Bible. We change the day. We change the day. And this proves that we are the true church. Look at this one. From C.F. Thomas, a letter dated October 20th, 1895. Of course the church claims the change was her act, and the act is a mark of her ecclesiastical power and authority in what kind of matters? Oh, isn't that very interesting? So let's ask them, hey, what's the mark of your authority? I'll tell you what the mark of our authority is, they say. We change the biblical day of worship. That is our mark. Wow, isn't that interesting? We've looked at the first commandment. We've looked at the second commandment. We've looked at the third commandment. The fourth commandment is remember the Sabbath day, which is a sign that God is creator and God is what? Redeemer. How many people in this room believe that Jesus Christ is the creator? How many people in this room believe that Jesus Christ is the sole redeemer? Okay, there's a sign, there is a symbol and a sign in the Bible that shows that you're a worshiper of Jesus Christ as creator and redeemer. Do you know what that sign is? It's the Sabbath. That's exactly right. It's the Sabbath. Think of it this way. A Buddhist could keep many of the commandments. A Buddhist could abstain from killing. Is that true? Yes or no? Does that make him a Christian? A Muslim could abstain from stealing. Does that make him a Christian? Which is the commandment that tells you this is the God that you're worshiping? It's the Sabbath commandment, because the Sabbath commandment says that God created in how many days? 6 days, and rested on the what day? The seventh day. So when you keep the Sabbath, you're worshiping the Creator God, the Redeemer God, the God of Abraham, Isaac, and Jacob. The devil knows that that is the sign between God as Creator, God as Redeemer, and His people. And so he wants to cut that sign off, and he supplants his own sign, his own mark. What is that mark? Of course, the church claims that the change was her act. And the act is a mark of her ecclesiastical, that word means church power and authority in religious matters. Now look at this one. Priest Thomas Enright. This is president of Redemptorist College. He said, prove to me from the Bible. Prove to me from the what? Bible. Prove to me from the Bible alone that I am bound to keep what? Sunday holy. There is no such law in the Bible. It is a law of the church. What's the next word? Alone. The Bible says, remember the Sabbath day to keep it holy. The church says, whew, is that serious language, yes or no? That's hugely serious. By my divine power, I abolish the Sabbath day and command you to keep holy the first day of the week. And lo, look at this. The entire civilized world bows down in reverent obedience to the command of Jesus Christ. What does it say? To the command of who? Who? The Roman Church? Beloved, are you beginning to see the significance of this, yes or no? Let's go to our study guide. Absolutely incredible. So we're down there on more than just a day, okay? Because someone's bound to say, oh, it's just a day. Listen, if it was just a day, God wouldn't have written it with his own finger on tables of stone and put it in the ark. Someone say amen. Okay, look at this. This issue is about more than just a day. Imagine Adam saying, it was just an apple. God's word is important, amen? Oh, it was just an apple. I guess it wasn't just an apple, was it? It is about, notice this, underline, biblical fidelity and faithfulness to who? Jesus Christ. In short, the issue could be boiled down to the following sentence. Who are you taking orders from? The Roman church state or from Jesus Christ? This is an issue of loyalty and authority. It is an issue of the commands of God versus the traditions of man. The Sabbath is a sign of Christ's creation and redemption. Sunday is a sign of the church's authority and man's convenience. What will you choose? Now someone says, whoa, put the brakes on, Pastor Ashrick. Are you saying that my aunt Bertha, who went all of her life to the humble little Baptist church there in Tuscaloosa, are you saying she had the mark of the beast? Did I say that? I never said that. Remember, this has to be enforced because it's they cause to worship. They cause to worship. They cause to worship. Does anybody make you go to church on Sunday?
1: No.
0: No, no, no, no. So we're not yet at the mark of the beast issue. The mark of the beast is not being enforced today. Someone say amen.
1: Amen.
0: It's not being enforced today. But what I'm telling you is that there is going to come a day when worship will be enforced. Worship will be what? And you think, no, impossible. Beloved, Daniel chapter 3. Daniel chapter 3, there was Shadrach, say it with me, Meshach and Abednego, and there was a great big tall image. And Nebuchadnezzar said, everyone bow down and worship the image, or you'll be thrown into the fiery furnace. In other words, worship or else. And everyone bows down, but here's Shadrach and Meshach and Abednego, and they said, we cannot worship this image because we have to be faithful to the commandments of our God.
1: Amen.
0: And not just to the commandments of our God, but to God. And everybody bows down all around them. And there they stood, fa-ting, absolutely erect. Can someone say amen?
1: Amen?
0: Powerful. So at the end of time, we see this same thing. There's going to be an image, and we're going to be told, worship. Except this time, it's not going to be primarily a test of the first commandment or the second commandment. It's going to be a test of the fourth commandment. And you're saying, wait a minute, are you saying that we're going to be forced to dishonor the Sabbath? Are you saying we're going to be forced to dishonor the sign of Jesus Christ as Redeemer and Creator and worship on the papal day as an act of forced, compulsive worship? Are you saying that? That's exactly what I'm saying. St. Catherine Catholic Church Sentinel, May 21st, 1995. Hey, listen, this is the newsletter from a Catholic church, not from my church. This is not from my church. Perhaps the boldest thing, the most revolutionary change the church ever did, happened in the first century. The holy day, the Sabbath, was changed from what? Saturday to what? Sunday. Look at this. Not my church. Not from any directions noted in the what? scriptures, but from the church's sense of its own power. People who think that the scriptures should be the sole authority. How many people believe that the scriptures should be the sole authority? Now, I believe that too. I want you to see what the Catholic priest says. Okay? I want to see what... This is not a member of my church. I want you to see what the Catholic priest says. The Catholic priest says, people who think that scripture should be the sole authority should logically become Seventh-day Adventists. Well, what is a Seventh-day Adventist? Never heard of that before. And keep what? Saturday holy. Isn't that interesting? Isn't that amazing? If you want to stand on what the Bible says and not what tradition says, not what the church says, not what man says, the priest says, then you need to do something. Absolutely amazing. Now look, you think that's amazing? Look at E.T. Hiscox. This guy wrote the Baptist manual. This guy's a Baptist. And he's not just a Baptist, he was the Baptist, one of them. Look at this. This is amazing. He says, to me it seems amazing, that's what this word means, unaccountable, that Jesus, during 3 years' discussion with his disciples, often conversing with them on the Sabbath question, discussing it in some of its various aspects, freeing it from its false Jewish traditional glosses, never alluded to any transference of the day. Also, that during the 40 days of his resurrection life, no such thing was intimated. He never mentioned anything about it. Nor, so far as we know, did the Spirit, which was given to bring to their remembrance all things whatsoever he had said unto them, deal with this question. Nor did the inspired apostles in preaching the gospel saying, hey, where did this thing come from, says Mr. Hiscox, author of the Baptist Manual. Founding churches, counseling and instructing those founded, discuss or approach the subject. Of course, he says, I quite well know that Sunday did come to use in early Christian history as a religious day, as we learn from the church fathers and other sources. And notice this. But what a pity that it comes branded with the mark of what? Paganism. Because it's Sunday. The day that the Romans worshipped the sun. We'll talk more about that in a future night. And christened with the name of the sun god, then adopted and sanctified by the what? Papal apostasy. In other words, the church just took it from the Romans. The church took it from the Romans and bequeathed as a sacred legacy to what? Protestantism. Again, not a member of my church. Look at this. The Catholic Mirror, December 23rd, 1893. Reason and sense demand the acceptance of one or the other of these alternatives. Either Protestantism and the keeping of what? Saturday, or Catholicity and the keeping holy of what? Sunday. And notice what he says next. He says compromise is impossible. He says, hey, listen, if you really are serious about standing on what the Bible says, then you got to stand on what all of the Bible says, because the Bible's not a salad bar. Someone say amen. You don't go say, well, you know, I like the tomatoes, but I'm not a mushroom guy. And I like the green peppers, but, I can't stand those beets. No, no, no, no. You get it all. You get what? Not just the parts that you like. You get the whole word. Someone say amen. Now, if you want to pick and choose, you can pick and choose. But don't say that everything you believe comes from the Bible. Does that make sense, everyone? Okay? So let's wrap this up. Let's wrap this up. In fact, I'll come back to that tomorrow night. All right? Yeah, I know. You saw that, didn't you?
1: Yeah.
0: You're like, ah! Our presentation tomorrow night is entitled The United States' Amazing Role in Bible Prophecy. Now, I want to be crystal clear about what I'm saying and what I'm not saying. Number one. If you keep God's commands, you cannot get the mark of the beast. If that makes sense, say amen. Now, question. Do we keep God's commandments in order to be saved or because we are saved? Because we are saved. By the way, bring this back tomorrow night. You've got to come back tomorrow night. You only got the first half. And plus, you have to learn what 666 is. Second thing I'm saying. Follow this. Second thing is this. There's going to be forced worship. You say, impossible. I say come back tomorrow night and I'll show you just how possible it is. Are we all clear on that, everyone? But let me tell you what I'm not saying. I am not saying that the good person who loves the Lord Jesus Christ with all of her heart, all of his heart, all of their soul, who happens to go to church on Sunday, I am not saying that that person has the mark of the beast. Am I crystal clear? Am I crystal clear? I don't want anyone going out here saying, oh, that guy over there at the Macedonian Cultural Center, he said all Sunday worshipers had the mark of the beast. Did I say that tonight?
1: No.
0: Didn't say it, wouldn't say it. But let me tell you what I am saying. I'm saying that there is going to come a time when this issue is going to be enforced. Is going to be what, everyone? Enforced. And God has his sign of creation. God has his sign of redemption. It's the Sabbath. It's based on the scriptures. It's not more important than the other commandment. Amen. But it's the commandment that's been forgotten. That's why it begins with the word remember. Amen. It is going to happen. And we will have to make a stand for the Lord or against the Lord. Now, as for me and my house, I want to stand for the Lord. Amen. See, beloved, the mark of the beast is the mark of the beast. And the seal of God is God's holy name, God's holy law, God's Holy Spirit put into the lives of humble, faithful believers who say, Jesus, whatever you say, I'll do it. I don't care if it's convenient. I don't care if it goes against my tradition. I don't care if it's not what I believed before. But if it's in the Bible, I'm going to obey it.
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2: Welcome to Science, Scripture, and Salvation, a radio ministry of the Institute for Creation Research. In this program, we want to encourage you in your Christian faith by showing how scientific evidence supports the Bible, particularly the Genesis account. The book of Genesis lays the foundation for all matters addressed in the rest of the Bible: the nature of God, His sovereignty in creation, man's purpose, sin, marriage, family, and why we need a Savior are all introduced and explained in Genesis. When we see that the first and most foundational book of the Bible can be trusted in all matters, including science, it builds confidence in the rest of the inspired Word all the way to Revelation. Joining us on today's show is ICR's CEO, Dr. Henry Morris III. He'll continue his five-part series on five reasons to believe in recent creation. Science is based on observation and experimentation. Have scientists ever observed a beneficial mutation? Although many experiments have attempted to duplicate some form of evolutionary change, no one has ever come close to evolving anything in the laboratory. Stay tuned for today's show of Science, Scripture, and Salvation as Dr. Morris explains how and why science does not observe evolution happening today. Here's Dr. Morris.
3: Anyone with a basic education, or for that matter even access to television, knows that science is based on observation and experimentation. Scientists in every discipline follow the rules of the famous scientific method when investigating any kind of phenomenon and acquiring new knowledge. Simply put, a hypothesis, that is an educated guess, is formed and then based on observation or prediction, it's then tested and the results are analyzed. If the test results repeatedly verify what was anticipated by the hypothesis, then the scientific method is said to have proven the theory. When we look at the biblical data, we don't see anything about evolution, but here's the point. From observational science, there just is absolutely no evidence that evolution happens today. Evolution is not taking place. Remember, science is observation and experimentation. We observe, we hypothesize, we test, we verify, we reproduce, we verify again. Simply, the process is test, reproduce, and falsify. That means I need to know enough about it to where I can see if I'm wrong or not. Historical forensic science, like the detective, looks at the clues that are left and tries to apply basic knowledge on the possible cause of something. When you go back to origins, it's really what you're trying to do because nobody was there, nobody observed it happening. So when a scientist tries to understand the process of origins, the process of things coming into existence, we have to deal with knowledge that we can test, really, in the present. What we can see in the present makes us understand a little bit about what may have happened in the past. Experimental science is the pure sciences, like physics and chemistry and biology, etc. The evidence must be observable and measurable, and the experiment itself must be repeatable. In the applied sciences, like engineering and medicine and pharmacology, the testing is more rigorous, since unknown information may well result in the kind of failure that would do great damage. Many scientists would insist that to be satisfactorily proven, the hypothesis must be falsified as well. That standard, which, by the way, is demanded in courts of law wherever scientific evidence is used in a case, simply means that one must understand the processes and procedures used in the testing of the theory so well that the wrong answer must also be known. The scientist must understand the information so thoroughly that he would know what would disprove his theory. This level of rigor is applied by most experimental science today. Now, adapted or directed change is not evolution. Although many experiments have attempted to duplicate some form of evolutionary change, that is, from a lower form of life to a higher form, or from a mixture of chemicals to some sort of reproducing life form, no one has ever come close to evolving anything in the laboratory. Certain kinds of change can be replicated, such as mutations, which have often produced hideous results in various creatures, but the most brilliant scientist, using the most expensive and adaptive equipment, cannot possibly transform a lower form of life into a higher form. And yet evolutionary scientists and philosophers strongly believe this to be possible. They insist that since we can see adaptive, that is, horizontal change among living things, such as big dogs and little dogs, there must be evolutionary, vertical change among living things over long periods of time, such as some common ancestor developing both dogs and cats. Nothing like that is observed in the present. Scientists believe in selective breeding, making some pretty severe changes to shapes and forms of animals, but that kind of scientific manipulation is not evolution. Evolution demands randomness and lack of purpose and lack of focus. Nothing changes from one kind of creature into another kind. Finch do not become woodpeckers, or fish become amphibians. We're going to talk more about this after the break. There's a lot of evidence out there. Science is a good friend to the creationist. The science, observable, experimentable, testable science, supports the creation model of Genesis chapter 1 and not evolution.
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3: This is Dr. Henry Morris. We've been talking about the evidence for a recent creation. One of the interesting things about science is that it really does support the creation story given in Genesis chapter 1. The evidence that what we observe and what we can test and what we can experiment with doesn't show animals changing from one kind to another. As I mentioned, finch do not become woodpeckers, or fish become amphibians. There are no finch checkers or fishibians. Some common ancestor does not produce dogs and cats. There are no cogs, no dats. Natural selection conserves. It does not innovate. Mutations to the DNA are overwhelmingly negative. They're not helpful. Those that don't kill are either selected out or ignored. No one observes evolution taking place. No one. It just simply does not happen. The false reasoning, since there's evidence of small changes, horizontals, that is, big dogs, little dogs, that those little changes produce big changes over time, just simply is not observable. Nothing like that is observed in the present. Scientists have, through selective breeding, made some pretty severe changes to shapes and sizes of animals. For instance, there are over 450 breeds of dogs, everything from a tiny Chihuahua to the enormous Great Dane and the Afghan Wolfhound. But they're still dogs. Never one has any of these dogs ever changed into a horse or a pig. The same can be said for cats. Although the Cat Fanciers Association recognizes only 39 breeds of cats, all of the various sizes, shapes, and colors are still cats. Change among the kinds of creatures can happen or be made to happen But those changes are always, always observed to remain within very specific and defined limits. Ever since humanity has been able to study these issues, there's never been a change from one kind of animal to another. Evolutionary theory insists that somewhere back in the unobserved past, a common ancestor to both dogs and cats, possibly a small meat-eating animal called a creodont, began to evolve over time into the different kinds of animals that we now recognize as dogs and cats. However, there's no evidence for such changes, not in the present, certainly and not in the fossil record. There are no cogs or dats anywhere. Finches, for example, may display variations in beak sizes in isolated population groups, as in Darwin's Galapagos Islands. However, the finches do not become woodpeckers, nor do fish become amphibians. There are no finch checkers, there are no fishibians. Modern science observes absolutely no upward evolution taking place today anywhere. Natural selection is a conservative process. Natural selection is a process whereby natural environments tend to cull the least fit from the populations. Natural selection, as it has been observed, conserves. It preserves and protects a species. It does not innovate. Natural selection only selects from among what already exists. By itself, it does not add genetic information. Natural selection does not, indeed, cannot weed out the weaker or deformed creatures. But it has never been observed to create a new kind. Never. Mutations to the DNA, on the other hand, do change the genetic information. Mutations disrupt the code and cause changes to the life-building processes. Most mutations are accidents in the highly complex and vast information instructions of the genome, and most mutations are so small that their effect is virtually unremarkable. Those mutations, however, that impact the genetic information to the point that they make an observable change are overwhelmingly negative. They're not beneficial. The unusual creatures that do reach live birth with those observable mutations either die before maturity or are ignored by the rest of the population and do not reproduce. Natural selection preserves or conserves but does not eliminate the mistakes. We're going to be talking more about this in the time to come. We'll be talking about how the evidence of the past simply doesn't prove evolution either. This is Dr. Morris. I'll see you next time.
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6: Fruit flies and an unusual island love song. 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
7: Tropical beauty has inspired many Hawaiian love songs. However, none is more unusual than the love song of the Hawaiian fruit fly. There are over 100 species of a Hawaiian Drosophila or fruit fly. Just as everything in that tropical paradise, these fruit flies are not the drab creatures known in biology labs on the mainland. Island fruit flies are larger and more brightly coloured, and while mainland fruit flies do sing, the Hawaiian fruit fly offers more variety in their songs in the way that they make the sounds. One of their unique songs is called the click song. Its high-pitched clicks sound something like a fingernail being dragged across a comb. Another song is made up of a complex pattern that includes pulses and trills, and a third song pattern is a steady purr. A fourth pattern is made up of a low hum. Scientists describe the singing patterns as elaborate for a fly. Scientists suspect that the fruit flies use singing as part of their mating ritual. In one encounter, a male stood behind a female with its head under her wing. He then hummed until either she accepted his advance or flew off. It may be, scientists speculate, that the female feels the male's song rather than hears it. Songs and rituals seem to vary between the species. Scripture tells us that everything in the creation sings praise to our Creator. Often that truth is taken as figurative. However, as we learn more about His creatures, we see that the complexity of music is a gift that has been given to many things in the creation.
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9: This is Max McLean. Jesus was circumcised, as was the custom for Jewish boys, but the Christmas story includes a sober prophecy about this child. What was it? Listen to the Bible from Luke chapter 2. On the eighth day, when it was time to circumcise him, he was named Jesus, the name the angel had given him before he had been conceived. When the time of their purification, according to the law of Moses, had been completed, Joseph and Mary took him to Jerusalem to present him to the Lord. As it is written in the law of the Lord, every firstborn male is to be consecrated to the Lord, and to offer a sacrifice in keeping with what is said in the law of the Lord, a pair of doves or two young pigeons. Now there was a man in Jerusalem called Simeon, who was righteous and devout. It had been revealed to him by the Holy Spirit that he would not die before he had seen the Lord's Christ. Moved by the Spirit, he went to the temple courts. Simeon took the child Jesus in his arms and praised God, saying, "Sovereign Lord, as you have promised, you now dismiss your servant in peace. For my eyes have seen your salvation, which you have prepared in the sight of all people, a light for revelation to the Gentiles and for glory to your people Israel." The child's father and mother marveled at what was said about him. Then Simeon blessed them and said to Mary, his mother, "This child is destined to cause the falling and rising of many in Israel, and to be a sign that will be spoken against, so that the thoughts of many hearts will be revealed, and a sword will pierce your own soul too." There was also a prophetess, Anna, the daughter of Phanuel, of the tribe of Asher. She was very old. She had lived with her husband 7 years after her marriage, and then was a widow until she was 84. She never left the temple, but worshipped night and day, fasting and praying. Coming up to them at that very moment, she gave thanks to God and spoke about the child to all who were looking forward to the redemption of Jerusalem. When Joseph and Mary had done everything required by the law of the Lord, they returned to Galilee, to their own town of Nazareth. And the child grew and became strong. He was filled with wisdom, and the grace of God was upon him. From Luke 2. Listen to the Bible. 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
11: Some face a constant struggle with aging. They deny their bodies are dying, yet they realize their minds are becoming more confused. With Timely Truths, I'm Jill Briscoe. Leaving church one snowy Wisconsin night, I slipped and fell. In fact, I knocked myself out. My husband Stuart and another man came to my rescue, and I could hear the fellow calling 911, explaining, "Send an ambulance quickly. An elderly lady has just fallen." I thought, how sad. Someone else has fallen. Because of my ego, it didn't register he was talking about me. In denying the aging process, laughing at ourselves may help. Sooner or later, all of us go through it. From the physical side, we're slowing up, even losing our grip. But this earth isn't our final destination. We look for that eternal city whose builder and maker is God.
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13: I believe one of the great destroyers of family is gossip. Not only between families, but inter-family and outer-family related. I see it happening all the time. Proverbs 26:20 says, "Without wood, a fire goes out. Without gossip, a quarrel dies down." If you've ever made a campfire, you know that in the evening, after all the wood is kind of burned up, the fire's gone. And the only way it continues is if you keep throwing wood on it. Pretty common sense stuff. Well, the same thing's true in our homes. Don't throw big logs of gossip and big logs of criticism onto a fire that's already burning. It's the greatest way to set a bad picture of loving your neighbor and loving those around you to your children. It will be a destroyer of not only them, but your family as well. I know this is true. I have watched it happen. If children are taught to gossip, they will become gossips. But if we learn to close our mouth, we all win. My wife and I have sought to really follow this rule. We just don't put people down. Because no one's helped when you do that. In fact, one of the rules of our family is put ups, no put downs. We want to build up and not tear down. If you're one who likes to gossip, close those lips. Stop that. You're hurting your family.
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14: This is part three of my little mini-series on four steps to heaven. The first step we talked about before is to pray every day for the Holy Spirit. The second step is to pray every day that Jesus will give you a pure heart. This morning when I woke up, I rolled over on my bed, got on my knees on my bed before my feet hit the floor, and I did exactly that. I remember specifically praying for the Holy Spirit and praying for a new heart, a pure heart. Now the third step is found in Psalm 119, verse 11. And it says, "Your word," this is David's prayer, "have I hidden in my heart that I might not sin against you." God's word is a living word, and it is so powerful. And the third step is to memorize scripture, to meditate on God's word sometime every day. I remember meeting a college student at Andrews University, and we sat in the cafeteria having a meal, and he said to me, he said, "Steve, I grew up in the church. And it was just pretty much a formal religion for me. But in the last couple months, I have been memorizing scripture, meditating on the Bible, hiding God's word in my heart." And he looked at me and he said, "Steve, this is changing my life." And I tell you, it can change your life. It has changed and continues to change my life. So number one, pray every day for the Holy Spirit. Number two, ask Jesus to give you a pure heart. And number three, memorize scripture. Hide God's word in your heart. Think about it during the day. And again, I promise you that if you will do that, just watch what God does, how he changes your life.
15: And Jesus sat over against the treasury, and beheld how the people cast money into the treasury. And many that were rich cast in much. And there came a certain poor widow, and she threw in two mites, which make a farthing.
16: And he called unto him his disciples, and saith unto them, Verily I say unto you, that this poor widow hath cast more in than all they which have cast into the treasury. For all they did cast in of their abundance, but she of her want did cast in all that she had, even all her living.
17: In the beginning was the Word, and the Word was with God, and the Word was God.
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19: 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When Moses and his people reached Mount Sinai on the way to the Promised Land, God spoke to Moses. 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But there were a lot of terms to this relationship. In Christ, we too have a covenant with the Creator of heaven and earth, and it's unlike anything found in the Old Testament. We now have the privilege of approaching God one-on-one. 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
21: Now a look at your evening weather on Lafayette Christian Talk Radio. Partly sunny today with a high near 89 and lows around 69. Partly sunny with thunderstorms tomorrow with a high of 91 and lows around 66. For your Thursday, mostly sunny with a high near 88 and lows around 64. And for Friday, mostly sunny with a high near 90 and lows around 58. That's your evening weather on Lafayette Christian Talk Radio.
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25: The message title is, If Christ Had Not Come. It makes you wonder, makes you think, what this world would be like if Jesus had not come. The coming of the only begotten Son of God, Emmanuel, God with us, to be our Savior. History tells of a number of great moments when large personalities came back or emerged upon the scene who weren't supposed to amount to anything. One such individual was a man by the name of Napoleon. You've heard his name and you know who he was. He was banished to Elba in 1814, and it looked like this brilliant soldier was finished. That was it. But March 1815, barely a year later, he went back to France. He had kept close watch on events transpiring in Europe while he was away in Elba, and he knew of the unpopularity and the weakness of Louis XVIII. He was also aware of his own personal power and influence over his fellow countrymen, and so he went back to France. The emperor then of France sent out an army after Napoleon, whom met the army, got off his carriage, and advanced toward the army without any army of his own, without even an attendant, one lone man approaching an army. He went toward the army quietly. He went to the army confidently. And when he was near enough, he did something very strange, very odd. He unbuttoned his coat, and he opened up his coat as if to say, "If you fire on me, you can have my heart." And then he quietly said, "Frenchman, it is your emperor." And with that, the French army went wild. They came over to Napoleon. They kissed his hand. They fell at his feet. They picked him up and they carried him on their shoulders. And they shouted unto the heavens, were filled with their voices, "Vive l'Empereur! Long live the emperor!" One could say that that was one of the most thrilling scenes that history recorded up to that point of one whose day star seemed to have set. The coming of Napoleon, however, pales into insignificance when compared with the one, God with us, who came to be our Savior. And while Christ's entrance into the world was not grand or was not spectacular in the way anyone would expect the entrance of a king, he came to this world and was victorious and ever will be. Can you say amen? They hoped Napoleon would vanish away and that nothing more would be heard of him. How they hoped, how they wished, and there are many who hope and wish and even tried to send the story of Christ to oblivion. Yet like Napoleon and his return, the story of Christ keeps reemerging year after year, month after month, week after week. Jesus speaks to the world and he says, "Friends, I am your king. I am your king." And although Jesus was not welcomed when he first came, and it is true many reject and neglect him today, Jesus still came. And for that, we ought to be grateful. Amen. Some years ago, a book was written by a fellow by the name of William P. Steed, and it was entitled, "If Christ Should Come to Chicago." Now, Steed wrote his book before, along with many others, he drowned in that ill-fated Titanic trip. But in the book, Steed explores what it would be like if Christ had come to Chicago, what he would see, what he would hear, where he would go, and what he would say, and what he would do. What if Christ came to Sacramento? What if Christ came to Sacramento? Where would he go? To whose house would he go visit? Whose door would he knock on? Would he knock on your heart, on my heart? Would he be welcomed? Where would Christ go if he visited Sacramento? With whom would he talk? And what would he say if Christ came to Sacramento? An incredible thought, isn't it? But let's turn this around for just a little bit for a moment. What if Christ would not come to Sacramento? Would not go to San Francisco, to New York, to London, to Sydney, or the world? What if Christ had not been born in Bethlehem 2,000 years ago? Interestingly, Jesus raised that question himself in John 15, verse 22. You can read it with me. I'm just going to read the first part. I want you to notice Jesus is speaking his closing final words to his disciples. He's just talked about how he is the true vine. The Father is the husbandman, and his followers are the branches. He's talked about how the world has not loved Jesus or liked him. They've hated him, and they will. As in verse 22, "If I had not come." If I had not come. Jesus says those very words. Let for just a moment your sanctified imagination grasp what this world would be like if Christ had not come. As he said, "If I had not come." 2,000 years ago, Christ came to this world and he made an impact deeper than any other personality that has ever touched planet Earth. He pervades all realms of life. He pervades literature and government and law and religion and art and music. Christ and Christianity have influenced all spheres and realms of life. What if, however, Christ had not come? Where would this world be at this moment if Jesus had not come? If we think about the conditions of Christ at the time that he came, they were appalling. Throughout the world 2,000 years ago when God came in human flesh, slavery was ever present in the Roman world. Slaves served in households and agriculture, mines and military, manufacturing, workshops, construction, and a wide range of services within the city. As many as 1 in 3 of the population in Italy and 1 in 5 across the Roman Empire was

slaves, and upon this foundation of forced labor was built the entire edifice of the Roman state and society. Slaves were considered property under Roman law and had no legal personhood. Unlike Roman citizens, they would be subject to corporal punishment, sexual exploitation. Prostitutes were often slaves. Torture and what is known as summary execution. An individual who was charged with a crime and wouldn't be given a fair trial. There was law in Rome that said if a man killed an ox, just an animal, the death penalty would follow. But if he killed a slave, his fellow man, he would be let off scot-free. But the coming of Christ sounded the death knell of slavery. And as he and his principles are held high, the clanking of chains of slavery, labor, sex and child slavery will sound less and less. And one day, when Christ returns, the echoes won't be heard anymore. If we think about children and childhood in the Roman Empire at the time of Jesus, often children were not welcome into the day, in that day of Jesus. Some were regarded as a burden in some cases, depending on their status. Some would be considered troublesome or vexing and unwelcome. And how things have changed in many ways today. The most interesting object in the whole world to many people is a little child. The sweetest music heard often is the laughter of little children. Christ changed the conception of childhood when he came. He envisioned measureless possibilities of a child. And in the most part, we seem to care for children better today. Those that may not have families, there are orphanages. There are children's hospitals and all kinds of conveniences for our children's betterment. If you listen to politicians and we talk the same way today, we want to leave our children with a better society than we ourselves lived in. Think of the condition of women in the days of Jesus. In some cases, she was a slave, a burden bearer. She would be one of many, in some cases, many wives in a house, and she'd have to pull her weight as he, the husband, lived as a king. Depending on the status, some women were viewed as an object to be used and considered more to be inferior to man. But Christ changed this. The supreme champion of womanhood is Jesus Christ. There's no record in the New Testament of a harsh word spoken by Christ to a woman. When there was dragged into his presence one who had been taken in the act of adultery, Jesus stood up for her, preserved her life as he would for anyone, and he said to her, "Neither do I condemn thee. Go and sin no more." Now, he would have done that for anybody, but we understand that Christ elevated women, mothers and daughters and sisters and wives to their rightful place, those created in the image of God. What would it be like if Jesus had not come? What if Christ had not come? Importantly, we know that Jesus changed the course of history. Jesus changed the course of history, and he's still changing the course of history today. Socrates, who was a wise man that lived many years ago, he cried out in his darkness and he said, "We look for a God-inspired man who will teach us our duty and help us to live as we ought." And the cry of men and women and boys and girls throughout the generations is the cry for somebody that is higher, somebody that is better, somebody that is abler than themselves. They said to Jesus when he came and before they understood him, "Show us the Father, and it is sufficient for us." And what did Jesus say? He said, "Have I been so long a time with you, and still you have not known me?" He was speaking to Philip at that point. Jesus came essentially to reveal God. God was in Christ, the Bible says, reconciling the world to himself. Jesus came that you and I might understand God, not as a God of cruelty, not as a God of ill, but a God of love, of grace, of compassion, of sympathy, of every abounding interest in humanity, in all of humanity. That's the God that Jesus came to reveal. Jesus came to reveal God. The angel said, "Behold, I bring you good tidings of great joy, which shall be for all people." I'm reading Luke chapter 2, verses 10 and 11. "Behold, I bring you good tidings of great joy, which shall be for all people." It doesn't matter the color of a person's skin. It doesn't matter their social status, whether they are rich or whether they are poor, whether they are high or whether they are low, whether they are noble or ignoble, whether they are lovely or whether they are despicable. "I bring you good tidings of great joy, which shall be for all people, for unto you is born this day in the city of David, a Savior, which is Christ the Lord. For unto you

I wouldn't be able to figure my way out. I know where I would be. We would be lost. We would be in the dark. We'd be pagans. Deep, dark, desperate pagans. And the world, through all of its wisdom, did not know Christ back in his day. And they still don't know. Even Socrates cried out for more of what he did not know, what he did not understand. If Christ had not come, we wouldn't have the countless stories recorded in the Holy Bible, in this powerful book, of his sympathy for the distressed and the distraught and the suffering of all ages, classes, and conditions of humanity. We would not have any story of his pity and his compassion for the leper, for the blind, for the ignorant, for the bereaved, for the brokenhearted, and for the poor. God sent Christ to preach the gospel to the poor, counting that as the supreme thing. The blind, when Jesus was here, received their sight. The lepers were cleansed. The dead were raised from the grave. And the poor had the gospel preached unto them. Here is the champion, Jesus Christ. Here is the champion for every poor man and every poor man and every broken man and every inflicted man or woman in this world. Jesus is unforgetting. Jesus is unfailing. Jesus is all sufficient. Jesus is the Christ. He is the Christ. We would know nothing of Christ's care for humanity if he had not come. We would never have heard of the story of his grace and his delivering mercy in behalf of the distressed and the unfortunate if Jesus had not come. If Christ had not come, we wouldn't have the stories that Jesus told either, would we? We wouldn't have the stories that Jesus told. Jesus came and he changed the thinking of a lot of people. He changed the thinking of men and women. He told many stories which enlarge and they enrich our lives. How much poorer do you think that we would be if we did not have the parable of the prodigal son? How much poorer would we be if we didn't have the parable of the prodigal son, whose heart does not stir with a sense of humility and a feeling after God after they've read or they've heard that story for themselves? How much poorer would we be if we didn't have the parable of the Good Samaritan? From that parable came the question, who is my neighbor? Who is my neighbor? And Jesus essentially said, our neighbor is anyone who has a need or who may even need us. Maybe that individual lives close by us and in literal proximity is our neighbor. Maybe that person lives far away. Maybe that person isn't from your neighborhood. Maybe that person isn't from your community. Maybe he or she isn't your race. Maybe he or she is someone that doesn't respect your faith, who doesn't respect you. Your neighbor is anyone who needs you, anyone who needs Jesus Christ, whether it be in Nigeria, whether it be in Austria, or whether it be in Australia. Our neighbors are those who are in need of Jesus Christ. We can't draw our coat around us and say, look, I won't have anything to do with this. It has something to do with you and me. There's no doubt about that. We are in the world, bound together in the bundle of humanity, and we may not, we must not, and we dare not ignore the physical and, more importantly, spiritual welfare of anybody. We wouldn't have the teachings of Jesus Christ had he not come. And we would not have the right appraisal or estimate of humanity had he not come. You know, it's easy to evaluate things as more important than a human being. It's easy to evaluate gold and silver. It's easy to evaluate maybe the stocks and the bonds, homes, land, even animals and other material objects as chief value in life. But Jesus came along and he said, no, that's not so. That is not so. More than all the grains that fill the granaries, and more than all the gold that fills the banks, more important than any of these things is human life. Humble, ignorant, undeveloped though it may be, it is still human life. Jesus asked a penetrating question when he said, what shall it profit a man if he gain the whole world and he loses his own soul? Or what shall a man give in exchange for his soul? Christ and Christ alone gives us the right appraisal, the right estimate on humanity. The correct test, it's been said, of a civilization is the kind of people that civilization produces. What will it profit if that civilization is building towering skyscrapers and crowds its granaries with grain and fills its banks with gold? If such a civilization loses the truth,
loses sight of the truth that a person, whether kept warm by a fireplace in their own home or at night, or whether they're attempting to keep warm in the outdoor cold weather because they have no home, a person is worth more than all these material possessions that civilization

0: can bring together. Would you agree? Truly. Christ gives us the right perspective, the right estimate, the right measure of a human being. Wheat will not last. Money will not last. Homes and land, they will not last. But somebody who has surrendered their heart and life to Jesus Christ will last. And they will live forever and ever and ever. Jesus gives us the right appraisal of man. If Christ had not come, what would happen if Christ had not come? If Christ had not come, then you and I wouldn't have adequate atonement for sin. We would not experience a transformation of life and character that the gospel entails. We have been trying to fix ourselves for millennia, and without success, mind you. Humanity has been beating itself and torturing itself and offering all kinds of sacrifices if happily we might ease the ache that exists in our heart because of that torment of a conscience that has been accused. If Christ had not come, then we would live with the guilt and we would live with the shame and we would live with that torture of the conscience. The day that Jesus changed the world was the day he went to Calvary's cross. And that's why Paul could write in Galatians 6 and verse 14, God forbid that I should glory save in the cross of our Lord Jesus Christ. Jesus alone made adequate atonement for sin. And now the most vilest, now the most lowest, now the most wretched, now the most terrible individual can be pointed to the cross and be assured that he or she who will turn penitently to Christ and accept them, except him, will be a person who will be forgiven, will be a person who will be cleansed, who will be changed, and who will be saved at last. Oh, friends, the great message of the cross of Calvary, amen? The great message of the cross. The cross is our only hope. If Christ had not come, we would have no door of hope, and we would have no door of hope beyond the grave. Humanity has wondered about it. Humanity has speculated about it and has guessed and sighed and sobbed, wondering whether there would be anything beyond the grave. But Jesus came and he comforted the brokenhearted. Over in John chapter 11, you remember the story, Lazarus, his friend, had died. Jesus called it asleep. Mary and Martha were concerned, and Jesus said to them, Mary, Martha, your brother will rise again. That's what he said. His own tears were shed with theirs, out of sympathy and compassion for their loss. And then Jesus went on to say in John 11, 25 and 26, he said, I am the resurrection and the life. He that believes in me, though he were dead, yet shall he live. Whosoever lives and believes in me shall never die. Why? Because if he dies or she dies, they're only sleeping. They're only sleeping, waiting to be awakened. I am the resurrection and I am the life. Who can weigh the worth of these words coming from the lips of our precious Savior? You will live again. There are three primary concerns that humanity has, that you and I have. Three things that make up those things that concern us: life, death, and eternity. Those are the big three issues: life, death, and eternity. And Christ, and only Christ, can give definite, clarifying, authoritative, satisfying words concerning all three. Life, death, and eternity. You don't need to be afraid of life. There are people who are. You don't need to be afraid of life. You don't need to be afraid of the trials and the difficulties and challenges that come your way. No, because Jesus said in Revelation 1 verse 18, I am he that lives and was dead, and I am alive forevermore. You don't need to be afraid of life. You don't need to be afraid of life's checkered experiences. It is given you not only to believe on Christ, but also those who follow him must suffer with and for Jesus Christ. We don't need to fear life because Jesus said he'll be with us right through till the end of time. We don't need to be afraid of death. We don't need to be overwhelmed with the reality that says it is appointed unto men once to die, but after this the judgment. Don't be afraid. Don't be afraid. Only see to it that your trust is in Christ, who, according to Paul in 2 Timothy chapter 1, verse 10, to the young preacher said, who has abolished death and has brought life and immortality to light through the gospel. And so we cling to Jesus Christ, not being afraid of that certainty of death, of how or of when you will die. Leave all of that with God. Leave it all with him. He knows what's best. And you and I don't need to be afraid of eternity. You and I don't need to be afraid of eternity, because that's where Christ is. Christ is in eternity. We're going where he is. Did he not say, I go to prepare a place for you? And if I go to prepare a place for you, will I not come again and receive you to myself, that where I am, there you may be also? Eternity embodies Jesus Christ. Christ will be there. You've got to be glad, friends, considering all of these things, that Christ changed the course of history, that Christ changes our thinking, that Christ changes our lives, that we don't need to be afraid of life. We don't need to be afraid of death. We don't need to be afraid of eternity. Aren't you glad that Christ came? And perhaps you are gladder than can be expressed with the most eloquent of lips, or maybe you're gladder than what can be sung or said by an angel in glory. You ought to be glad. I know I'm glad that Jesus Christ came. Where would we be? Where would you be if Jesus had not come? In closing, I want to share a story. A number of years ago, a little Christmas card was published by the title, If Christ Had Not Come. It was based on those words that we looked at the beginning in John chapter 15, verse 22. If I had not come. The card pictured a minister who had fallen asleep in his study, and it was Christmas morning, and then dreaming of a world into which Jesus actually never came. In his dream, he saw himself walking through his house, and there was no hint that it was the Christmas season, and he realized that there was no Christ. No Christ to comfort, no Christ to gladden hearts, no Christ to save humanity. And then he walked out into the street and he was looking for his church, but there was no church with its spire pointing toward heaven. And when he came back inside his house, he went into his library and he went to go pull a book about Jesus. And when he went to do so, he realized there were no books about Jesus. Nothing written there about Jesus. They just all disappeared. There were no carols, there was no Christian music on the radio, and no choirs or Christmas concerts on TV. The minister dreamed that the doorbell rang and a messenger asked him to visit a friend's poor dying mother. So he reached her home, and as his friends sat and wept, he said to both of them, I have something that will encourage you, that will comfort you. And so he took his Bible and he opened his Bible to look for a familiar promise, but it was not there. He looked for the story of the birth of Christ. There was no story. There was no angelic choir. There were no shepherds. There were no wise men. No sermon on the mount. No parables. No miracles. No come unto me, all ye that labor and are heavy laden, and I will give you rest. None of it was there. There was no gospel. There was no light of the world. There was no for God so loved the world. No Lord's Prayer. No promise of hope. No promise of salvation. And all he could do was bow his head and weep with his friend and his mother in bitter, bitter anguish and despair. 2 days later, in his dream, he stood beside her coffin and conducted her funeral service. But there was no message of comfort. There was no words of a glorious resurrection and no thought of a mansion awaiting her in heaven when Jesus would appear. There was only ashes to ashes, dust to dust, and one long, eternal farewell. Finally, he realized that Christ had not come, and he burst into tears, weeping bitterly in his sorrowful dream. There would be no hope of the kingdom of heaven in an age to come. And then suddenly he woke up, kind of with a start, and a great shout of joy and praise burst from his lips as he heard the choir singing in the church not far from his house about Christ's entrance into the world. What if Christ had not come to us? What would our lives, what would your life be like? Fortunately, friends, he did come. And today he offers life. And today he offers hope. And today, anyone who senses their need of him, he offers these things. And if you will come humbly, and if you will come penitently, if you'll come trustfully, if you'll come wholeheartedly, if you'll come unreservedly, without reservation, he will receive you to himself. And not just change your history, not just change your thinking, but Jesus, he can and he will change your life. That's the Savior that we serve, for Jesus came into this world, and their life and all those who have accepted Jesus as Lord and Savior, their hearts will be filled with joy, not just because Christ has come into this world, but because Christ has come into their hearts.
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3: In the year 1831, biologist Charles Darwin began a fateful journey on the HMS Beagle. On that journey, Darwin formulated the controversial theory of evolution, which has impacted society down to this day.
4: Our goal is to punch holes in that theory, so I'd like to welcome you to
5: Sink the Beagle.
6: Fire one, Captain.
7: Good shooting, John. Right on target.
8: You know, Darwin thought with the trade winds he could really move quickly through the water and evade the Beagle, but with our technology and super superior powers...
7: He wasn't fast enough.
8: We put that belly in the Beagle, a bullet that put him down to the bottom. I'm John Kurlinski.
7: I am Stan Hudson. We want to welcome you to this week's episode of
5: Sink the Beagle,
7: where we take a lighthearted look at the very serious issues of... where we came from, with the idea of maybe learning something about where we're going. Did we come from a Big Bang? Then we're going to a Big Crunch. If we came from a special creation, maybe we got some special recreation coming
8: up.
7: That's good.
8: You know, sometimes when you get into the time of the year, May and June,
7: Yes. What
8: really happens, most of America seems to, most of the sports are focused on races. You have the Kentucky Derby. You have
7: Olympics
8: the Indy 500. You have all these, you know, the Belmont. Mm-hmm. Big Ben lost the Belmont. And that's okay. It's the running of the races and the running of the bulls and other things that go on in the spring of the year, late spring of the year usually. And today we want to talk about how fast... was T-Rex. You know, it's interesting to read how fast science changes its mind sometimes. This is really more fun.
7: Competing theories, eh?
8: Yeah. Well, actually, what came out, this is taken from the National Geographic website, and they had competing articles coming out, and one said T-Rex was a slow plotter. You know, they try to figure out through what evidence they have of these animals exactly what they were like, what life was like for them, and one says he was slow. T-Rex was a slow scavenger who just kind of got lucky and ate whatever he found and ate about anything he wanted to eat, you know.
7: Well, we know T-Rex ate Edmontosaurus, which is a hadrosaur or duck-billed dinosaur, because they found remains that are roughly where the tummy was on a T-Rex. And they've also found Triceratops, same way, little bits of bones of that dinosaur in what appeared to have been the stomach of a T-Rex. But you can catch those guys either by running fast, if they're fast, or finding them kind of laying there, roadkill,
8: and T-Rex didn't run them over, they just found them there.
7: So you can't tell by what they ate.
8: Some experts believe that T-Rex was so slow, he took up to 2 seconds just to turn 45 degrees. And now here on Sink the Beagle, we want you to understand how slow that is, so we're going to have my colleague Stan Hudson do a audio dramatization of a two-second turn.
7: This is a T-Rex turning 45 degrees.
8: Okay, ready? Go. Now let's hear T-Rex turning back 45 degrees. You know, you could have two kids on the side of T-Rex poking on each side. They wouldn't have to worry at all, because by the time he spotted one, he'd be poking and starting to turn the other way. You could have him kind of twisting his head until he got dizzy and fell over, as long as you weren't in the path.
7: Seriously, when you look at the structure of a T-Rex, you know, he's like your worst nightmare in bones. You're almost wishing that this study was right. You hope he was slow. You wouldn't want to meet him any other way. You'd like to think you could outrun him. You've ever had one of those dreams, and when you know where you're running from something, and it's like,
6: no!
7: Move fast,
8: getting eaten eaten alive. No, about to be food.
6: After me.
8: You know, they once used to think that T-Rex ran up to 45 miles an hour, and that's the depiction that Jurassic Park has left everybody.
7: Oh, yes.
8: You know, the fast raptors that just race down the road and
7: inspired many of those dreams.
8: Yes, inspired probably most of those dreams, you know. They thought he weighed, 3 to 4 tons, and he could be clipping along at 45 miles an hour. However, based on computer models.
7: Ah, computer models.
8: It's guys that have nothing better to do
7: now.
8: Just crunch data and play with things and make video games.
7: Speak nicely of computer nerds, please.
8: Okay. But anyway, they want to say that biomechanics of dinosaurs have been based on, basically what they try to do is base the biomechanics of a dinosaur on modern examples, like an elephant, a living creature.
7: Yes.
8: They tried to use elephants and other things and say,
7: big guys,
8: T-Rex, to get any kind of speed, would have to really bend his knees and bend his legs a lot, and they're not sure if the fossil records of reconstructions really allow it.
7: Mm-hmm.
8: Most of them agree that, when you're looking, if you look at living animals, they pretty much eat any, they both, T-Rex is probably a scavenger and a predator, but how fast he went, we don't really know.
7: We don't know. But this first study that you're referencing was in June of 2007, and they said he was a slow prodder.
8: Okay? He was a slow prodder. So now we got June of 2007.
7: 10 to 25 miles per hour at best.
8: At best. Now we go, they even less than 10 miles an hour.
7: Oh, okay.
8: That was less than 10 miles. But now when you go into the August 23rd, 2007 study, just last year's work,
7: Okay, that's a couple months later.
8: The same
7: also
8: website,
7: National Geographic.
8: Also Geographic. T-Rex quicker and fastest than the fastest human studies say.
7: Okay.
8: T-Rex is really quick. They want to criticize those who thought T-Rex was slower, and they want to make him faster than people.
7: Okay.
8: So they want to give T-Rex, they kind of put him on the level of maybe Secretariat or something. I don't know.
7: A thought. And they're running around the
8: They're coming around the back section. He's going the fastest. Carl Johnson is going this fast. Oh, T-Rex, he's coming. Always going. That's T-Rex. It says even a 6-ton T-Rex could reach a top speed of 18 miles an hour, And fit athletes, it says, run just a fraction slower,
7: Which is all you need.
8: T-Rex. All you need is a little
7: just
8: more.
7: Just a little faster.
8: And what they said, the ones who said he was a plotter own computer simulations, while the ones who say he's a racer
7: are using
8: supercomputer simulations.
7: Computer one fighting computer two. Okay.
8: Our computer T-Rex. Let's get in a video game and see who wins,
7: And John, what that reveals, among other things, is that it kind of depends upon what information computer you put in the computer.
8: And how you interpret the data, Stan.
7: Yeah.
8: It's really, really about, and what they're saying here is that it's a lot of fun, and it probably generates income for those who like to muse over these things.
7: Oh, T-Rex,
8: to get
7: it, big
8: bucks. You can debate whether T-Rex was fast, whether he was slow, whether he was a vegetarian, whether he was a scavenger, whether he was a bear, had the diet of a bear, berries, and whatever he found.
7: What he did with those little bitty arms up there.
8: Yeah, they were good for nibbling on corn. Came in handy for corn on the cob.
7: That's an image, isn't it?
8: Yes. The reality is you can debate those in science and hotly debate them even, and really not get in trouble. What you can't debate is that there were humans alive with T-Rex, and that T-Rex did not evolve from something else, and that T-Rex... You can't. There's certain things that are off limits in the debate of evolution and creation, and there are certain things you can debate till the cows come home.
7: Which
8: are slower than T-Rex.
7: That's right. And we've talked about dinosaurs and man and whether they coexisted before. We talked about it on Sink the Beagle. And just for a brief summary of things we have said, I want to remind our listeners that we have pointed out that almost every corner of the earth, almost every ancient culture, had memories of dragons, and that there were some human encounters with very large reptiles, and the fact is those kind of stories are all over the place. And I know evolutionists have said, well, it's because they dug up big bones and they kind of
8: imagined.
7: They
8: weren't archaeologists.
7: How could they figure from a big leg bone that was a big reptile? I don't think so.
8: I don't think so. That's a stretch of the scientific imagination.
7: Yes.
8: It's really kind of funny, Stan, when you get into this, of deciding whether T-Rex could win a race or whether he would not win a race. You know,
7: I'll tell you one thing. If he were behind me, you would see me breaking my own personal best.
8: Yes. Or breaking your own personal back. One of the two.
7: Something.
8: You know, one scientist said this. He said, I've never done or trusted approaches. Talking about the supercomputer models.
7: This was the fast model.
8: He said, I've never trusted approaches like this because there's a lot of assumptions that go into these models. And it's very easy to get missed or overlooked about the results. You know, all of these models, he said, has lots of assumptions, which we like to say that they're using another word for assumption from the biblical perspective.
7: Yes.
8: Faith.
7: Don't drop that F-bomb on us.
8: Faith, the F-word of evolution, you know.
7: Yes, they have to have faith. You have to believe in assumptions. It's kind of funny because he concludes this article with, there's no way you can be that precise for an extinct animal. Unless, of course, you do have faith.
8: You know, we have a torpedo text there I would like to turn to a little bit. As we talk about races and running and the futility of stuff like this.
7: Mm-hmm. Okay, here it is in Jeremiah 13 and verse 5. It says, if you have run with the footmen and they have wearied you, then how can you contend with horses?
8: Yeah. You know, if you think that running and just living in here is rough on you, wait till the real troubles come.
7: Yes.
8: You know, wait till a T-Rex runs you down in life, so to speak. God's saying, you know, if you think that you can get away with this, you know.
7: Yeah. Yes.
8: And that's caused you problems. Just wait. Things are going to get worse.
7: You know, it's too bad you've seen all these T-Rexes and you try to build these models from T-Rexes because all the T-Rexes that we've ever seen are
8: dead.
7: It's pretty hard to imagine them alive, but they're dead.
8: They're dead.
7: And so, how
8: fast did T-Rex run, Stan?
7: Well, the answer is very simple. Not fast enough.
8: He didn't save himself.
7: Whatever caught him.
8: You know, and some people are running from God. They're running in a race from God. Mm-hmm. And God is sort of saying in this passage,
7: yes,
8: you think you can run away from me, and you're running from this trial and that trouble, or from this thing and that.
7: Yeah.
8: Wait till the stuff really gets... You're almost getting trampled now.
7: Yes.
8: You will be trampled. Don't run away. Paul says there is, though, a race to run.
7: It's the
8: race of faith. I finished the course.
7: I've kept the faith.
8: Despite all the obstacles, the irony is, though, when you read that passage in the New Testament, the beautiful thing is that when you run the race of faith, you don't run it alone. It's not a competition where you try to beat everybody else across finish line. It's a race where you try knowing that finishing together is the only way.
7: Everyone who finishes wins.
8: Yeah.
7: There's no losers.
8: You know, all the T-Rexes did finish their race together. We have graveyards of them to prove it. They all died and got buried.
7: They weren't fast enough.
8: But you and I are running a different race.
7: Mm-hmm.
8: And it's not to the swift.
7: Mm-hmm.
8: It's not to the strong.
7: Mm-hmm.
8: Doesn't matter if you're a scavenger or a predator. The idea is, you know, that's not the issue. The issue is, do you have faith in God?
7: That's right. And you don't have to be fast. You just need to, and it's not even how you start that counts. It's really how you end,
8: how you finish the faith.
7: Can you make it past that line?
8: And the irony is, you don't have to even come up with faith.
7: Mm-hmm.
8: Jesus Christ has already given you a measure of faith. And if you keep it in him, he will finish it, because the Bible says he's the author and finisher. You can finish strong with Jesus Christ and know you've run the race well.
7: Mm-hmm.
8: And you don't run alone. Because, you know, the irony is that when you run the race from a Christian perspective, you're looking around to make sure no one else is getting trampled by the predators of this world.
7: Yeah.
8: You know, the devil roars like a lion
7: and he's chasing people down. Unfortunately, some people do get caught by him. And we don't want to be that way. We want to have faith. We want to finish the course. We want to keep the faith. We want to not be outrun by the old dragon, the devil.
8: So instead of looking at bones of creatures that are dead, the Bible says, fix your eyes upon Jesus, the author and finisher of our faith. And he will get us across the finish line of existence. It makes all kinds of sense. It's the only sense that really makes sense. And it's not, and that is our assumption.
7: Yep. And unlike T-Rex, we will be able to run fast enough. Tune into another Sink the Beagle.
6: We're at the very beginning of your Bible today, in Genesis chapter 1, and I'm going to read verses 3, 4, and 5. Then God said, "Let there be light." And there was light. And God saw the light, that it was good, and God divided the light from the darkness. God called the light day, and the darkness he called night. So the evening and the morning were the first day. Historically speaking, it was the ancient Babylonians who gave us the 60-minute hour and the 60-second minute, because they used a base 60 mathematical system. And for the most part, their units of time have served the planet well, because we're still using them. But astronomically speaking, the day isn't really 24 hours long. In fact, the speed of the Earth's rotation is always changing, which makes some days longer than 24 hours and other days shorter than 24 hours. Now, not that you'd ever notice, because the variations are so minute that you'd need a computer to measure them. It's only a matter of a few milliseconds per day. But still, over the course of a year, you end up losing or adding a second or two. And over the course of many years, those seconds start to add up. So once in a while, scientists whose job it is to keep absolutely accurate time records have to add or subtract a second from the year to make things right. The result could be a single minute that's only 59 seconds long. Now, maybe it's kind of an obvious point, but it's still important to notice. Whenever we use something man-made, it invariably has imperfections. But look at God's units of time in the very beginning, and you'll notice they're perfect. There's no mention of hours or minutes or seconds. It simply says the evening and the morning were the first day. When the sun goes down in the evening, the day is over. And it's as simple as that. It doesn't matter if the Earth's rotation changes. You can still measure days from sunset to sunset, and you'll always be right. Of course, that's also one more lesson we can take away from the fourth commandment, where God asks us to set aside the seventh day in His honor. The Bible talks about observing the Sabbath from sunset to sunset, and it makes the whole thing really simple. If it were left up to us, we'd find some way to complicate the observance of God's holy day by calculating hours, minutes, and seconds. But anybody who finds themselves without a wristwatch can still know when the Sabbath begins, just by watching the horizon. "From even unto even shall you celebrate your Sabbath," God says, and He leaves it at that. With only the natural rhythm of our planet, we can easily find the time that God has set aside for us. And it's that way with the whole plan of salvation, too. Sometimes people try to parse the words and separate the fine details of God's plan to redeem us. And granted, there's a lot of material to study. Enough, in fact, to keep you busy for all eternity. And not for a moment do I think that the finer details aren't worth studying, or the Bible would only be a few words long. But at the very base level, a little child can still figure out what he or she needs to know to begin a relationship with God. "For God so loved the world, that He gave His only begotten Son, that whosoever believeth in Him should not perish, but have everlasting life." You know, the astronomers can almost get dizzy trying to figure out exactly how many seconds there are in a day, because the figure keeps on changing. Some days it's just a whole lot less confusing to watch the sun go down and know the day is over. And while there's lots to study in the Bible, once in a while, it's good to just look at the cross and keep things really simple. The most important things for us, a better way to live.

30 Days to Natural Blood Pressure Control, the No Pressure Solution. Reading labels. A good rule of thumb is to eliminate any food items that have more sodium than calories per serving. Think about it this way. If you consume 2,000 calories per day, such advice would ensure you are eating less than 2,000 milligrams of sodium daily. This recommendation also provides a bit of a window of safety for the salt you may consume from other sources, such as that used in cooking. However, even on this front, there is probably room for improvement. Try gradually cutting down on the salt in your favorite recipes, and here's a trick that may also help you in the weight control department. Cut back on sweeteners in recipes, and you'll find you need less salt. That's right, sweetness tends to mask saltiness. So if you decrease the honey or white sugar or even juice concentrate that you're using as a sweetener, you can cut back on the sodium without missing the salt. Don't think you need to read labels? Think again. Most of us underestimate the amount of salt in our foods. One good example is intimated by a question that usually stumps my audiences –

0: which typically has more sodium, a serving of corn chips, or an equal caloric serving of corn flakes? Yes, I know. The way I asked the question gave away the answer. Corn flakes typically have at least double the sodium of the chips. But my point is simple. 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Many larger restaurants and chains already have analyzed their recipes for sodium. 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

0: Following the Diet of Worms, Luther was still under a lot of pressure to recant and compromise in his positions with Rome. He was even threatened with banishment, but he would not be moved. He even said he would give up assurance of a safe conduct, but never his positions on the Word of God. As Luther left Worms and traveled across the country, he was warmly received by the German people. But there were still many people who wanted to kill Luther, and the emperor himself said that as soon as the assurance of his safe conduct should expire, that measures should be taken to end Luther's work. Frederick devised a plan with some of Luther's friends to capture him and keep him hidden for some time. He was taken here to Wartburg Castle, a place kept so secret that even the Elector Frederick did not know that he was being kept here. Luther's enemies rejoiced, thinking that he had been defeated, but this time for Luther would prove to be a double blessing. Not only did it withdraw him from the heat of the battle, but it also took him away from the public praise and adulation, something that can spiritually maim even the strongest of men.
1: It was here in this room that Luther stayed during his time here at the castle. Like the Apostle John, who wrote the book of Revelation as a prisoner on the Isle of Patmos, while Luther was hiding here in this castle, he translated into German the New Testament. He would translate the Old Testament later, after his return to Wittenberg.
0: Another challenge to the Reformation would now appear on the horizon. In Luther's absence, other reformers had arisen whose message was different to that of Luther, and it was drawing away a lot of people and dividing the movement. In particular, some people thought that it was acceptable to use violence as a means to abolish the mass and to rise up against the oppressors. Thomas Munzer was a leader of this movement. This news was relayed to Luther, and he felt a deep burden for his people back in Wittenberg as he thought of them as a shepherd thinks of their sheep. Despite having no assurance of a safe conduct, he left Wartburg Castle and headed for Wittenberg. Luther's return caused a great stir, and the church filled at the first opportunity to hear him speak. Luther stood up and reaffirmed that the mass was a bad thing and ought to be abolished, but that no one should be torn from it by force. It was not their job to force the conscience of anyone, no matter how strong they felt about the matter. Luther was able to check this uprising for a while, but it would arise later on with devastating results when Thomas Munzer himself was killed. Every time there is a true revival, Satan brings a false one along. Even so, at the end of time, there's going to be a true revival of godliness, and then there's going to be a false revival as well. May we be faithful to God, that we would be part of the true revival that will take place at the end of time.

0: It wasn't until 3 a.m. on May 22, 1927 that many people were able to get home after the largest traffic jam in French history. 5 hours before, Charles Lindbergh had landed the Spirit of St. Louis at Le Bourget Aerodrome outside Paris. Lindbergh's solo flight from New York City had taken 33 and a half hours and was the first time such a flight had ever been made. Others had died trying. Lindbergh fought sleep and hallucinations and some bad weather, without navigation equipment or a parachute, as he didn't want the extra weight. It's hard to appreciate today just how big a deal this was. More than 100,000 were on hand to meet him. Crowds rushed past soldiers with bayonets to get to the plane and see the man who had triumphed for humanity. People had wept openly when it was feared he wouldn't be successful. When it was thought Lindbergh wasn't going to make it, one woman said to another as they both wiped away tears, "You're right to feel so, madam. In such things, there is no nationality. He's some mother's son." And we can forget that. War, conflict, politics. But everyone is some mother's son or daughter. Acts 17:26 says, "He has made from one blood every nation of men to dwell on all the face of the earth." We need to remember that. Conflict is easy, but we're all in this together. I saw this clearly when my wife was approached by a group of girls in a Middle Eastern country who asked her if they could take a photo with her. They, in their hijabs and burqas, demonstrated that people are just people. It's a better world when we remember that. Enemies? No. They're your brothers and sisters. We all have the same ancestors. We're all in this together. And by the grace of God, all who want to go to heaven are able to. John Bradshaw, It Is Written.
1: King David called God's Word a counselor. You see, God's Word is a reliable voice in my ear, guiding me in directions that will never come back to bite me. We're going to talk about accessing His Word as our personal counselor on this edition of Daughters of Promise. Hey, stay tuned. I'm Christine Wurtzen. Ask three people for advice and you could get three different answers, and that creates our ultimate dilemma. But God will always be consistent, stunningly simple, and facilitate success when I obey. When I'm sad, God's Word comforts me. When I'm angry, His Word helps me understand what my anger is really covering up. When I'm exasperated, His Word gives me purpose while I learn to wait. When I feel guilty, His Word tells me whether or not my guilt is justified or I have fallen prey to the accuser. When I feel betrayed, His Word helps me grieve, then forgive. When I feel I'm out of options, His Word smashes the notion that I'm trapped. So yes, God's Spirit is my counselor. Just like a loving dad might put an arm around my shoulders when I'm tired and say, "Get some rest, Christine," God is not challenged in the least by my mountain. The Spirit of God whispers the same thing to me. My role is to be still long enough to allow His voice to be heard above the noise of my world and the self-talk of my inner turmoil. Now, the reality is I could have saved myself many years of counseling if only I had understood this very thing. But now I'm connected to Jesus, and I depend on Him every day for every word that I need. For Daughters of Promise, I'm Christine Wurtzen. Hey, look us up on the web at daughtersofpromise.org.
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6: 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They lunge forward. It's intensity at the tape. That's the word fervent. Now listen to this. Above all, keep fervent in your love for one another. You get it? Love one another. Work at it. 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
9: Now a look at your morning weather on Lafayette Christian Talk Radio. Partly sunny today with a high near 90 and lows around 69. Partly sunny with thunderstorms tomorrow with a high of 91 and lows around 66. For your Friday, mostly sunny with a high near 88 and lows around 64. And for Saturday, mostly sunny with a high near 90 and lows around 58. That's your morning weather on Lafayette Christian Talk Radio.
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11: Welcome to Words of Life, a program showcasing a diverse range of archived sermons and insightful seminars from a variety of pastors, evangelists, and ministries. 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
12: Deuteronomy chapter 18. What book did I say? Deuteronomy chapter 18, starting in verse 15 and reading to verse 20. The Bible says, "The Lord your God will raise up for you a prophet like me from among you, from your fellow Israelites. You must listen to him. For this is what you asked of the Lord your God at Horeb on the day of the assembly, when you said, 'Let us not hear the voice of the Lord our God, nor see this great fire anymore, or we will die.' The Lord said to me, 'What they say is good. I will raise up for them a prophet like you from among their fellow Israelites, and I will put my words in his mouth. He will tell them everything I command him. I myself will call to account anyone who does not listen to my words that the prophet speaks in my name. But a prophet who presumes to speak in my name anything I have not commanded, or a prophet who speaks in the name of other gods, is to be put to death." God uses prophets. These are the words as recorded by God's servant Moses, and they reveal God's plan to continue his communication with his people. We are ever reminded that God originally intended that we would have face-to-face communion with him. Before the entrance of sin, Adam and Eve were able to look God in the eye when they spoke to him. But our choice to sin separated us from God, and we could no longer talk to him the way that we speak to each other. And as time passed on, God had to use other means and methods to get humanity to know him. So in Deuteronomy 18, there is a reference to a time in the past where the people asked for an intermediary. The original request happened in Exodus 20 and verse 19. After God emancipated the children of Israel from the bondage of the Egyptians, he wanted to give them a glimpse of who he was. And he called Moses to the top of Mount Sinai. And there he gave his servant 2 tablets of stone with 10 descriptions of the character of God, the 10 commandments. And when the people saw the smoke and the lightning and heard the trumpet and the thunder, they were tremendously fearful. And they said, "Speak to us yourself," talking to Moses, "and we will listen. But do not have God speak to us, or we will," what everybody? "Die." And thus began a new era of communication between God and man. God told Moses, "What they say is good. I will raise up for them a prophet like you from among the brothers." Now, I want you to notice also the language of the text in verse 15 of Deuteronomy 18. Moses speaking here says this, "The Lord your God will raise up for you a prophet like me from among your brothers." Do you see those words, "like me"? Do you see them there? The commentators say that a series of prophets is meant by this sentence. Since Moses is leaving them, he says that another spokesman will take his place, and that another will be necessary for the next generation, and therefore a collective reference to the prophets who will follow is what's meant here. And here is the first thing that we learn from this passage today. God uses prophets to communicate with his people. Repeat after me. God goes to great lengths to communicate with me. Say it again. God goes to great lengths to communicate with me. God has a plan for his people, and we don't always understand his plan the first time he says it. And God knows how hard-headed we can be sometimes. He understands that sometimes we have difficulty comprehending him. So throughout our history, God has used prophets to clarify his will for us. And I, for one, am happy about that. It's kind of the reason why pastors, when they preach, when they say stuff, they seem to say the same thing over and over again in different ways. You know why? Because you don't get it the first time. They don't get it the first time. It's how our brains work. Repetition actually deepens the impression. And sometimes God has to go to greater lengths to be able to communicate with us than he started off with in the first place. He used prophets to confront kings and to rebuke nations. He used prophets to forecast famines and to predict periods of plenty. He used prophets to decipher dreams and interpret strange writings. He used prophets to preach destruction and to proclaim prosperity. He even used prophets to foretell the coming of our Lord and Savior Jesus Christ. Oh, where would we be without the prophets of God? And we can find every single one of those prophets right in God's word. God uses prophets to communicate with us because he loves us. So I remember a time when I felt more separated from my family than ever before, and that was during the 6 weeks that I went to Greece. This was in 1999. It was the summer between my junior and senior year of college, and I had just recently became a theology major, and because of that, I was well behind in my schedule. You may know already, I think I told you, my first 2 years at Oakwood, I was 2 different majors. I was biology, and then I was psychology. And then my junior year, I finally changed to theology, which means in 2 years, I had to get all this major work done in that period of time. So I had to do all this extra work. I had summer school every year for those 2 years. I had to overload with my schedule, my class schedule, and stuff like that during the semesters, all so that I could graduate on time. And praise the Lord, I did. I graduated in 4 years. It was a very daunting task. But the only way to make it happen, I had to go to Greece for 6 weeks in order to take a full year's worth of Greek in 6 weeks' time. Now, they called it, was a program called Adventist Colleges Abroad, and you could do this, and it was like supposed to be like an immersive experience. You go to learn this language, but you want to do it in the culture where you are, and so they take you to Greece. And so during the week, from Monday through Thursday, we would study for hours. Actually, we'd do it on Sunday sometimes, too. And then during the weekends, they would take us to special places like Corinth, or we went to Athens and different things. It was a wonderful experience, but it was really tough, because I've never been that far away from my family before. Never in my life. Now, remember, this is 1999. So we didn't have the same ways of communicating that we have now. Today, if I was in Greece, I could FaceTime anybody that I want anytime. I just pick up my phone and I could see their face. But I couldn't do that in 1999. Back then, I don't think in 99 we had high-speed internet. I think it was still dial-up. I think it was like net zero or something like that. I'm not positive. All I know is we didn't have the same opportunities that we have now to communicate. Now, it just so happened that I was dating this girl. You may know her. Her name is April. And I never felt more separated from her in my life either. Each of us would buy cards. I would buy a phone card with minutes on it. And the card would say, you know, like 1,200 minutes or something like that. But that's 1,200 minutes local. When I'd use it, calling from Greece, I'd get like 7 minutes. And see, we didn't know how many minutes we'd get. We have to hurry up and talk quick. And then, of course, you're over there saying a bunch of stuff. And you know how at the end you want to say, you hang up, no, you hang up, no, you hang up. You know, you can't do that with 7 minutes. Got to get it all in. So we really didn't have the money to talk all the time because those cards were expensive. So guess what we did? We wrote each other letters. But the letters took a long time to get from Greece to the United States and vice versa. So I remember after like week 3, I only had one letter from April. She had written several, but they hadn't all gotten to me yet. So guess what that meant? Sometimes when I was feeling especially lonely, guess what I would do? I'd pull out that old letter and reread it. And sometimes when I would reread the letter, I would analyze it and I would find hidden gems in the letter that I didn't see the first time I read it. And every time I read that letter, I learned something new about my girlfriend, and the thing was only 2 or 3 pages long. Beloved, don't you know that the Bible is designed the exact same way? And it's God's love letter to you and me? That God sent these prophets specifically so that he could communicate with us and we could communicate back to him. He was trying to get us to understand more things about him. And you don't have to worry about reading the same thing over and over again. You can find new hidden gems about God that you never saw the first time around. The real problem is you don't feel lonely because you've been separated from him. That's the issue. Sometimes you might have to pray that God would help you to feel the separation that is there. Then maybe you would spend more time reading his letter. God sent us prophets so that he could communicate with us. As we observe in the Bible, the job description of the prophet, it included many things. But chief among them was this central identifier. A true prophet is a divinely appointed, what everybody? Spokesperson for God. This is why when you read it, it made it so clear that if this person says something other than what God said to say, that person was to be put to death. Spokesperson for God. That's a big job. The Old Testament word for prophet is the Hebrew word nabi. Can you say nabi? It's the one who receives the communication from God and transmits that intent to the people. Sometimes the message was one of encouragement. Other times it was of warning, and sometimes it was of reproof. But each time it was from God. This is why you will never notice in the Bible anybody volunteering to be a prophet. In fact, when God asked them to be a prophet, they reluctantly said yes. Some of them didn't say yes at first, like Jonah trying to go another way. He didn't want to deliver the prophecy. God had to go to great lengths to get him to even do it. The New Testament word for prophet is the Greek word prophetes. This is where we get our English word prophet from. The Hebrew also uses two other words for prophet. One is roe and the other is chose. And these are designations for a person with the prophetic gift. These two words translate more closely to mean seer. Seer. The designation seer emphasizes the prophet's reception of the divine message. I think of a vision or a dream when I hear the word seer. Sometimes God would give his prophets a vision of things to come, and they would forecast and foretell things that will happen in the future. And the prophet's job was not easy because he was often the bearer of bad news. There are many people who believe that God's mode of using prophets to carry his word was merely an Old Testament phenomenon. And yes, prophets were more plentiful in the Old Testament, but they're still present in the New Testament. John the Baptist was a New Testament prophet whose job was to foretell and prepare the way for Jesus Christ. In Matthew 11:9, Jesus calls him more than a prophet. It was through prophets that the Holy Spirit selected Paul and Barnabas for their first missionary journeys in Acts 13, 1 and 2, and gave direction to where missionaries should labor in Acts 16, 6 through 10. And the New Testament

that are taking place and have yet to take place in these last days through the prophet John in the book of Revelation. So God, through the Bible, uses prophets, and he hasn't stopped yet. So here's the second thing that we learn, and it comes from Joel chapter 2, verses 28 to 32. Would you read this with me, everybody? I got it on the screen for you again. Bible says, "And it shall come to pass afterward that I will pour out my spirit upon all flesh. And your sons and your daughters shall prophesy. Your old men shall dream dreams. Your young men shall see visions. And also upon the servants and upon the handmaids in those days will I pour out my spirit. And I will show wonders in the heavens and in the earth, blood and fire and pillars of smoke. The sun shall be turned into darkness and the moon into blood before the great and terrible day of the Lord." And verse 32, "And it shall come to pass that whosoever shall call on the name of the Lord shall be delivered. For in Mount Zion and in Jerusalem shall be deliverance, as the Lord hath said, and in the remnant whom the Lord shall call." Here's the second thing that we learn. God's gift of prophecy continues after the time of the Bible into the last days. The gift of prophecy is present now. Do you believe we're living in the last days? I believe the same thing. Now, I told you earlier that there were those who believe that the gift of prophecy ended with the Old Testament time. Well, we already saw that the New Testament still shows signs of God's gift of prophecy. Well, there are others who believe that the time of the prophets is restricted to Bible times only. That is to say, that God stopped using prophets once the final testament of his word was completed. They say he no longer uses prophets. Well, Joel 2 tells us otherwise. We must remember that the context of Joel 2 is a last day context. That means that Joel was clearly describing the end of all things when he talks about these signs and wonders that God will show. And then he says, before the great and terrible day of the Lord. He's talking about the final day where Jesus Christ comes again and we end up going back with him. He is clearly speaking about the end of all things. And he says there that just before the close of earth's history, there will be an outpouring of God's Spirit on the earth that will manifest itself in, among other things, the gift of prophecy. God has used prophets before, and he hasn't stopped yet. Not according to Joel 2. Beloved, we are living in the last days. And I believe that God has sent to us a prophet for our times in the name of Ellen White. I believe that. His words through her can bring clarity to the scriptures and hope that God's word is true. And we don't have to be intimidated by or afraid of that suggestion that God used Ellen White as a prophet because of what it means. God has used prophets in the past, and it's not far-fetched to believe that he still uses that as a method of communication now. I'll try to convince you. Ellen White was born November 26th, 1827, along with her twin sister, Elizabeth, and Ellen, the two of them together. Her name was Ellen Gould Harmon. She grew up in Portland, Maine, in a big family. Her parents had 8 children. And at age 9, on her way home from school, Ellen was severely injured by a stone that was thrown by a classmate and struck her in the nose. She was unconscious for 3 weeks after that. As a result, her formal education ended abruptly in the third grade. Ellen White has a third grade education. Talk about God using ordinary people. At age 17, she had her first vision, and they just kept coming until by the time she died, she had had 2,000 visions. Some of her visions were less than a minute, others were as long as 4 hours. She wrote her visions down along with other admonitions for the church, and in her lifetime, she wrote more than 5,000 periodical articles and over 40 books. God began using her as a young woman at the age of 17, and we don't have to be scared to embrace her writings as being from God. Do you know why? I'll give you 3 reasons why we don't have

0: be scared about it. The first one is, none of God's human prophets have ever been divine. You may not understand the implications of what I say, but you'll get it in a second. That is to say, once God uses his prophets, they do not transform into more than human beings. And the same goes for Ellen White. All of the prophets throughout Scripture were sinners who had their struggles, including the servant of God. And the Bible does not try to hide their issues from us or to cover them up. In fact, the Bible seems like it's exposing their sin to us. You know why? So that we can be completely comfortable with their humanity, and we can also feel blessed that God would be willing to use our messed up selves. This is supposed to make us make the critical difference in our church, because we don't believe that automatically you're elevated as a human being because God used you as a prophet. In fact, we don't worship you. We don't pray to you. We don't feel the need to elevate human beings above their status just because God uses them. In other words, Ellen White is not our version of the Virgin Mary. Ellen White is not the Adventist Virgin Mary. She's a human being that God used to deliver a clarifying word for his word, and there's nothing weird about that. God's been doing it since he started in Exodus. It's the beauty of God's grace and mercy. He so desperately wants us to understand him that he's willing to use imperfect humans to carry his perfect message. And he does not have to make them divine first in order to do so. What a beautiful truth. So we do not need to feel the urge to hide Ellen White's imperfections in order to heed her words. She was God's messenger, and God always used imperfect humans to carry his perfect message. Prophets are not divine, and neither was Ellen White. Here's another reason, the second one. The Bible is the supreme and ultimate standard. Who says amen to that today? All true Seventh-day Adventist Christians believe in this Reformation principle of sola scriptura. That means the Bible alone as its own interpreter and the basis for all doctrine. Our church founders developed our fundamental beliefs through the study of the Bible alone. And in her first published book in 1851, this is what Ellen White wrote. Listen to this. I recommend to you the Word of God as the rule of faith and practice. And the word, and by that word, we are to be judged. By what word? What word is she talking about? By the Word of God, the Holy Scriptures. That's right. She later wrote these words. In his word, God has committed to men the knowledge necessary for salvation. Where is it? Where's the knowledge necessary for salvation? In the Word of God. The Holy Scriptures are to be accepted as an authoritative, infallible revelation of his will. They are the standard of character, the revealer of doctrines, and the test of experience. She wasn't talking about her own right. She was talking about the Word of God when she said that. The Bible is the ultimate standard above which all other writings are written. Nothing is equal to it, and nothing is above it. The Bible is the Word of God, and all of Sister White's writings derive their authority from the Bible. Did you hear what I said? The prophet derives her authority from the Bible and has no authority outside of the Bible. There are some people, even back when she was still alive, who thought that her writings were to be in addition to the Bible. And to them, she wrote this. If you had made God's word your study, with a desire to reach the Bible standard and to attain to Christian perfection, you would not have needed the testimonies. It is because you have neglected to acquaint yourselves with God's inspired book that he has sought to reach you by simple, direct testimonies, calling you to the words of inspiration which you had neglected to obey. She said, if you just obeyed God's word in the first place, you wouldn't even need me. You won't read your Bible. So God says, I'm going to send somebody to fix them. The servant of God recognizes her own writings as subordinate to the Bible, and so should each one of us. Who says amen to God's word today? We can be comfortable with Sister White as a prophet because her writings are meant to guide as an understanding to the Bible. Ellen White saw her role as leading people back to the Bible. She said this, because little heed is given to the Bible, the Lord has given a lesser light to lead men and women to the greater light. Just to be clear, which one is the lesser light? Her writings, which one's the greater light? the Bible, just so that we're clear. So she acknowledges herself as less than the Bible. And then she says, they're only helpful as my words lead you back to the Bible. If you get to Ellen White and stop there, she's saying her work is not done. You really haven't done what God intended for her in the first place. You don't come there and stop. That means you read Sister White, if you read Sister White's writings, more than you read the Bible, dot, dot, dot. That's a problem. You're actually misusing her, and you're going against her own understanding of her mission. Listen to this, Ellen White again. The Word of God is sufficient to enlighten the most beclouded mind and may be understood by those who have any desire to understand it. That's the prerequisite. I want to be able to understand it, God. That's it. That's all you need. Keep reading. But notwithstanding all this, some who profess to make the Word of God their study are found living in direct opposition to its plainest teachings. So God gives plain and pointed testimonies to bring them back to His Word. If we would but heed the Word of God and live up to the teachings according to His Spirit, it would not be necessary for the prophet to write anything to us in the first place. See, sometimes it's easier to neglect the teaching of the Bible because they are presented in these broad, sweeping principles, and we find ways to talk our way out of doing what the Bible just said. But then, when the words are spoken plainly by the prophet, it's harder now to neglect it. Her words are meant to lead us to an understanding of the Bible. So, that's it. God uses prophets to communicate with His people, and God's gift of prophecy continues after the time of the Bible into the last days of which we are living right now. Praise the Lord.
1: 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Until next time, remember to keep Jesus, the true Word of Life, by your side.
2: 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Hello, I'm Chuck Swindoll. 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The task may be something as simple as getting all the windows washed, or it might be as weighty as finishing a dissertation or even a book. There's a profound sense of relief and accomplishment. Does God understand what that feels like? Certainly He does. After all, these are really His words. Desire accomplished is sweet to the soul.
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4: This is John MacArthur. Join me for today's Portraits of Grace. I love to read the biographies of great missionaries and other godly people whose lives reflect an uncommon commitment to Christ and whose boldness in the face of difficulty sets them apart from everybody else. That's because people of biblical integrity tend to be people of unashamed boldness. And that's so exhilarating. Daniel was a man like that. From his youth, Daniel delighted in doing God's will and proclaimed God's word with boldness, never compromised. He shared David's perspective. Remember, David said, "I delight to do thy will, O God. Thy law is within my heart." What a great conviction that is. And I pray that like David and like Daniel, you'll take every opportunity to be faithful to God's word and to boldly proclaim it. That's what a portrait of grace does. So set your heart on doing His will.

0: Are you searching to understand hidden secrets of Bible prophecy? What does God's Word really teach about the rapture, the tribulation, and the Antichrist? Are you ready for the soon return of Jesus Christ? 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
1: The end of the world. What do you think about when you hear that phrase, the end of the world? Do you think of some wild-eyed, long-bearded, crazy-looking man on a street corner holding up a large sign and shouting out, "The end

0: end is near, the end is near. That's what most people think. But I want to tell you, the Bible is not a foolish book. It was written by highly intelligent writers who were not idiots. It is also a very credible book, which has a history that has been confirmed over and over again by archaeology. The Bible is also the world's best-selling book, with total sales reaching far beyond the popular Harry Potter series. The Bible claims, and I believe this with all my heart, to be written under inspiration from the Holy Spirit. So what does God's book actually say? Is there really such an idea, the end of the world, or is this just a crazy far-out idea that you would expect from some lunatic standing on a street corner? Well, let's find out. In Matthew chapter 13, Jesus told quite a few parables. He told stories to his disciples, trying to teach them many different things, spiritual truths. One particular parable was about a farmer, a field, and a harvest. In verse 39, and I'm quoting, Jesus said, "The harvest is the end of the world." So there Jesus himself used that phrase. He said, "The harvest is the end of the world." In verse 40, he said, "So shall it be in the end of this world." So there's twice in Matthew 13. Whatever it means, at least we know Jesus said it, not some crazy guy on a street corner. In Matthew 24, we have this phrase referred to a number of times. Let's just take a look and keep on going. In verse 3, we find Jesus meeting with his disciples on the Mount of Olives. The Bible says, "His disciples came to him privately, and they asked him, and they said, 'Tell us, when shall these things be, and what shall be the sign of your coming and of the end of the world?'" So here the disciples, they believed that there would be an end, and they were curious. They wanted to know. So they asked the Lord about it. And then in response, Jesus actually said many things. He talked about different kinds of signs, different things that would be happening on planet Earth. And then especially in verse 6, he said, "You shall hear of wars and rumors of wars, but see that you are not troubled, for all these things must come to pass, but the end is not yet." So Christ said things would be happening, signs would be taking place, but that's not quite the end of the world yet. In verse 13, he said, "He that shall endure to the end, the same shall be saved." And then in verse 14, this is very clear, Christ himself said, "This gospel of the kingdom shall be preached in all the world as a witness to all the nations, and then shall the end come." So there we have four times in the book of Matthew chapter 24. The disciples believed it. They asked about it in verse 3. Jesus referred to it in verse 6, in verse 13, and then in verse 14. In Matthew 28, we find another reference to the end of the world. This chapter is about, it's the last chapter of the book of Matthew, and it's talking about Jesus after his resurrection. He appeared to his disciples. He gave them a great commission to go to all the world to preach the gospel. And then in verse 18, Jesus came and spoke to them saying, quote, "All power is given to me in heaven and in earth. Go ye therefore and teach all nations, baptizing them in the name of the Father and of the Son and of the Holy Ghost, teaching them to observe all things whatsoever I have commanded you. And lo," and here's the catch, Jesus said, "lo, I am with you always, even to the end of the world." So there we have it again. Christ is very, very clear. He promised he would be with his people down throughout history, all the way until the very end of the world. So we see in Matthew chapter 13, verse 39 and 40, Jesus talked about the end of the world. Matthew 24, verse 3, the disciples asked about the end of the world. In verse 6, Jesus said, "It's coming, but not yet." In verse 13, he said, "Endure to the end." In verse 14, he said, "The gospel will be preached to all the world, and then the end will come." And then in chapter 28, we find clearly in verse 20, Christ promised that he would be with us all the way until this point, this tremendous pivotal point called the end of the world. So it's clear that this idea is a biblical idea. It's not just some crazy, far-out, wild idea that you might only expect from some lunatic on a street corner. It's just as clear from Jesus as a bolt of lightning flashing across a dark sky in the midst of a storm. It's very, very visible. Now, it's easy to discover this in the Bible, that there will be an end of the world, but it's a lot more difficult to answer some other questions about what's going to happen before the end, at the end, or after the end. To tell you the truth, there are just about as many ideas on this topic as there are different kinds of food in the buffet line at the Sizzler. If you go to any Christian bookstore and just browse around in the Bible prophecy section, you will see what I mean. You'll find lots of books that talk about things like the rapture, the 7 years of tribulation, the Antichrist, the mark of the beast, and the 1,000 years, these hot and controversial topics. But as you browse from book to book, it doesn't take a genius to realize that not every author sees eye to eye on these subjects. In fact, it can be downright confusing to read one thing and then something else. What I hope to do in this program is definitely not to confuse you, but rather to orient you, to help you to understand more clearly the different views that are out there so you can see the big picture. Imagine you're in school and you're now attending a class called Overview of Prophetic Opinions 101. And what we're going to do is basically lay the groundwork for future programs where we will go more deeply from the Bible into these issues. So let me just summarize for you what's out there as we survey the landscape. First of all, there's what has been called the pre-tribulation view. And this idea basically teaches that Jesus is going to come silently at some point in the near future and take his people to heaven before Earth's last 7 year period of tribulation. This silent return idea is called the rapture. And again, this viewpoint is called the pre-trib view or pre-tribulation because it basically says that Jesus will come and remove us before the trouble starts. So that's the pre-trib view. Then there's the mid-trib view, which says that Jesus will come, obviously, in the middle of the tribulation, not at the beginning. And then there's the post-trib view that teaches that Jesus will not come silently at all, but only visibly at the end of the 7 years. And then there's a variation of post-trib, at least 7 year post-trib, and there's a lot of people that believe this, that Jesus is coming at the end, but there really is no 7 year period of tribulation at all. They don't believe that this idea is truly biblical. Now, in addition to pre-trib, mid-trib, and the two post-trib views, there's an even larger issue, and that has to do with the different schools of prophetic interpretation. Let me go through them briefly. It's very enlightening and important to understand these different viewpoints, that they are out there and that we have to choose which one is really biblical. One of them is called, the first one is the preterist. Preterist coming from the word or the prefix pre, referring to things that happen in the past. Those who are preterists generally believe that most, if not all, of the major prophecies described in Daniel and Revelation, that they have already happened. They're history. They're behind us. And they believe that these were fulfilled during the time of Jesus, especially in and around 70 AD when Jerusalem was destroyed by the Romans. For most preterists, generally speaking, the end really means the end of the Jewish world, the Jewish end, not a literal end of this planet. So that's preterist. Then there's the futurist school, and this is very different, and there's actually a lot more futurists than there are preterists. The futurist school basically says that almost all of the prophecies of the Bible, of Daniel and Revelation, are still in the future from this point where we are right now, and they will all mainly kick in after the rapture, during the 7 years of tribulation. Generally speaking, those who are futurist believe that from Revelation 4, verse 1, to the rest of the book, that is all future. Revelation 4, verse 1 talks about John receiving a vision and being taken up to heaven in this vision. And they would apply that to the rapture, and they would say that's when the church is taken up. And so everything beyond chapter 4, that's all in the future after the rapture. So that's futurist. And then there's another school called historicist. It's not preterist and it's not futurist. And this used to be the major school of the Protestant reformers in the 1500s and 1600s. This view teaches that some of the prophecies of the Bible were fulfilled during the time of Jesus and around 70 AD when Jerusalem was destroyed. So some of it is in the past. Then there are other prophecies that have been fulfilled down throughout the history of the church, historically. So that's where you get the word historicist. And then they also believe that there are other prophecies that are being fulfilled right now in front of our eyes. And then there are yet final prophecies in the book of Revelation and Daniel, prophecies about the mark of the beast and the 1,000 years and Armageddon. And these are yet to be fulfilled in the future. So we have preterist, futurist, and historicist. Oh yes, there's one more, and that is often called the idealist school. And this view basically believes that the book of Revelation is not really a prophecy fulfillment type of a book at all. It doesn't have prophecies that are to be literally understood and fulfilled, but more of a, the book is more of an allegorical description of the great moral battle between good and evil. So there we have pre-trib, mid-trib, post-trib, preterist, historicist, futurist, and idealist. Now, I hope I haven't confused you by all of this. I'm not trying to. Really, what I'm trying to do in this program is simply to clarify what some of the issues are. Who am I, anyway? My name is Steve Wahlberg, in case you've just tuned in, and you are listening to program number one of a new series called End Time Insights. The purpose of this program is to examine all of these issues, current Bible prophecy issues, from the Word of God. I hope it will be simple. I hope things will make sense. And ultimately, I want this program to be centered in Jesus Christ. Let me just tell you a little bit about myself. I'm Jewish. I grew up in Southern California in the Hollywood Hills. As a teenager, I went off the deep end in a life of drugs and alcohol and wild living. When I was 20 years old, praise God, he rescued me, just like he rescued the two Christian women missionaries in Afghanistan during the early stages of America's war on terrorism. When I was 20 years old, I discovered for the first time in my life the infinite love of Christ. Through his Spirit, I was led to turn away from my sins, a wild life. I came to believe in the Lord as my Savior, experienced his wonderful power in my life. And for the last 22 years, I've been studying prophecy. I believe with all my heart that the Bible is God's book. I believe that one word from God is more important than 10,000 words from men. And especially, I have come to love prophecy. I've written a number of fast-selling books. I've held prophecy seminars in Russia, Canada, New Zealand, Pakistan. Glad I'm not in Pakistan now. And in South Africa and across the country. I've been interviewed on the radio a number of times, and now I'm thankful that God has opened a door for me to start my own radio program, and you are listening, and I'm glad you're out there, and I hope that you'll stay with me from week to week as we continue on. The title of this whole program, End Time Insights, is based on Daniel chapter 12, verse 4, where the scripture says, "Daniel, shut up the words and seal the book even till the time of the end." And then it says, "Knowledge will increase in the time of the end." And I believe that knowledge does not just apply to the knowledge of science and technology that we can see increasing all around us, but mainly it has to do with the knowledge of God's book, the Bible. And if as you listen to this program week by week, and as you open your Bible and check out the things that I'm going to say and that we're going to examine, if knowledge increases in your mind, then I believe that prophecy can be fulfilled through this program. The scripture says, in the time of the end, knowledge will increase. And I hope that this program will reveal end time insights about preterism, futurism, historicism, idealism, about pre-trib, mid-trib, post-trib, as we get into all these issues. And ultimately, again, my main goal is to lift up Jesus Christ so you can find him as a personal Savior who can give you hope, power, forgiveness, and peace in our troubled world.
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2: Today's Think Vertical segment comes from the devotional book, Color My World with Love. It was written by Denise Roberts. Denise chooses her theme text from Lamentations chapter 3, verses 21 to 23, English Standard Version. But this I call to mind, and therefore I have hope. The steadfast love of the Lord never ceases. His mercies never come to an end. They are new every morning. Great is your faithfulness. Denise writes, that morning it looked like a crime scene after some sort of chocolate and rice puff battle. The bowl was face down. Its entire contents were splashed 360 degrees across the floor, up the walls, between kitchen cupboards, pebble dashing everything with soft brown rice puffs. Even with my best cleanup efforts, this would be an easy job for forensics, I thought. I stared in horror at the rice puff particles and streaks of sweet, sticky brown milk. What was he trying to do? I was about to express my disappointment when I stopped myself. Looking into the widening eyes of my son, I saw concern that he would indeed be on the receiving end of a verbal lashing. And for what? For trying to make his own breakfast? The verbal lashing suppressed, I expressed my pleasure at his effort to prepare his own breakfast and assured him that the mess looked worse than it actually was. Together we strategically absorbed the mess with reams of paper towels that were easy to condense and dispose of. We all mess up at times, don't we? We feel deflated and discouraged when only our failures, not our efforts or achievements, are acknowledged, and this can discourage us from trying again, from growing and developing. I was reminded of how God treats us when we wander off track to do our own thing, when we make mistakes and leave behind far worse than a mess of chocolate rice puffs. And it's often not a pretty sight. But God, loving, patient, sympathetic, shows infinite mercy. He helps us clean up, and in a way that would leave forensics totally baffled. Then he sticks with us, reminds us that we can trust him, gives direction, encourages us to try again, and lets us know that he is always there to see us through any future difficulty. He gives us second chances over and over. Every morning there are new opportunities, and his faithfulness is great indeed. Today let's be grateful, and because of his great love for us, let's also stay faithful. That concludes Denise Roberts' devotional entitled The Chocolate Incident. And this is Carolyn Sutton for Staying Vertical.
3: 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Today's reading from the Word.

Here's more reading from the Bible now, with the beginning of Titus, chapter 1. Paul, a bondservant of God and an apostle of Jesus Christ, for the faith of those chosen of God and the knowledge of the truth which is according to godliness, in the hope of eternal life, which God, who cannot lie, promised long ages ago, but at the proper time manifested, even his word, in the proclamation with which I was entrusted according to the commandment of God our Savior. To Titus, my true child in a common faith, grace and peace from God the Father and Christ Jesus our Savior. For this reason I left you in Crete, that you would set in order what remains, and appoint elders in every city as I directed you. Namely, if any man is above reproach, the husband of one wife, having children who believe, not accused of dissipation or rebellion. For the overseer must be above reproach as God's steward, not self-willed, not quick-tempered, not addicted to wine, not pugnacious, not fond of sordid gain, but hospitable, loving what is good, sensible, just, devout, self-controlled, holding fast the faithful word which is in accordance with the teaching, so that he will be able both to exhort in sound doctrine and to refute those who contradict. For there are many rebellious men, empty talkers and deceivers, especially those of the circumcision, who must be silenced because they are upsetting whole families, teaching things they should not teach for the sake of sordid gain. One of themselves, a prophet of their own, said, "Cretans are always liars, evil beasts, lazy gluttons." This testimony is true. For this reason, reprove them severely, so that they may be sound in the faith, not paying attention to Jewish myths and commandments of men who turn away from the truth. To the pure, all things are pure. But to those who are defiled and unbelieving, nothing is pure, but both their mind and their conscience are defiled. They profess to know God, but by their deeds they deny him, being detestable and disobedient, and worthless for any good deed.

0: Titus chapter 2. But as for you, speak the things which are fitting for sound doctrine. Older men are to be temperate, dignified, sensible, sound in faith, in love, in perseverance. Older women, likewise, are to be reverent in their behavior, not malicious gossips, nor enslaved to much wine, teaching what is good, so that they may encourage the young women to love their husbands, to love their children, to be sensible, pure, workers at home, kind, being subject to their own husbands, so that the word of God will not be dishonored. Likewise, urge the young men to be sensible. In all things, show yourself to be an example of good deeds, with purity in doctrine, dignified, sound in speech, which is beyond reproach, so that the opponent will be put to shame, having nothing bad to say about us. This is The Word, a listener-supported ministry. The address here is Post Office Box 444, Paradise, California, 95969. This is Nicholas Hope.
1: A college student writes about the push and pull of the father-son relationship. Kerry Casey, author and CEO of the National Center for Fathering, comments on that column on Today's Father.
2: I recently saw a column in a student newspaper from a major university. Tyler, the author, begins by saying, "My biggest fear is twofold. I am afraid that one day I'll grow up to be just like my father. And I'm scared to death that I'll never be anything like him." He continues, "But right now, we barely understand each other." As he was preparing to go home for the holidays, Tyler anticipated the typical frustrations and conflicts. He knew getting past those would require some extra effort. If you're listening today as a father of a young adult, or you're a young adult yourself, maybe some of this is hitting home. Fathers during that stage are reflecting on the past and figuring out how to relate to their kids as adults. For the kids, it's very clear that dad has some imperfections, but at the same time, they usually know they need to depend on him in important ways. I give Tyler a lot of credit for understanding the important role that fathers play. He writes, "Our relationships with our fathers determine a lot about who we are. I might go so far as to say that our relationships with our fathers are the most important we'll ever have. If he loves us well, we'll feel secure. But if he loves us poorly, we'll search for his attention somewhere else, finding it where we can." More and more, Tyler is seeing ways that he is like his father. And though it isn't always easy and his dad can be tough to love, he still does. For Tyler, recognizing his father's influence is a big step toward less frustration and more understanding between them. And for any dads out there who have young adult kids, let me encourage you to give your child freedom to express some emotions and even frustrations about you as a father. Engage him or her in a dialogue and show respect for his perspective. And going forward, continue to show your child kindness however you can. Even if you disagree on some issues, encourage him. Meet some of his needs, not to bail him out of bad decisions, but with the goal of helping him better establish his independence. When things settle down and he thinks about your role and all you've done for him, like Tyler, he'll come around and learn to appreciate you all the more. This is Kerry Casey for Today's Father.
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4: You've got questions? God has answers, and they're all found in the Bible. Welcome to God's Treasure Chest. I'm Charles Mills. Let's see what's hiding in God's Word today.
5: Why were people born?
4: Sometimes I ask that very same question, especially when I hear about someone doing something terrible to another person. It would have been better if that bad individual had never been born, I say to myself. But then I pause for a moment. The fact that that person caused pain and suffering wasn't because he or she was born. It was the result of the choices that individual made. Contrary to what Hollywood says, there are no natural-born killers or robbers or rapists. Everyone has the same opportunity to live a helpful, unselfish life. I like the way David, our favorite shepherd boy turned king, summed up his philosophy on why he was born. Listen, "Since my youth, O God, you have taught me, and to this day I declare your marvelous deeds. Even when I am old and gray, do not forsake me, O God, till I declare your power to the next generation, your might to all who are to come." Psalm 71, 17 through 18 in NIV. Why were people born? Why were you born? To enjoy God's unconditional love and experience the joy of sharing that love with others.
5: Makes me feel like I've got something important to do.
4: If you'd like to learn more about God and His amazing treasure chest, write for your free kids-only Bible course. The address is Treasure Chest, P.O. Box 53055, Los Angeles, California, 90053. 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
6: And behold, they brought to him a man sick of the palsy, lying on a bed. And Jesus, seeing their faith, said unto the sick of the palsy, "Son, be of good cheer, thy sins be forgiven thee." And behold, certain of the scribes said within themselves, "This man blasphemeth." And Jesus, knowing their thoughts, said, "Wherefore think ye evil in your hearts? For whither is easier to say, 'Thy sins be forgiven thee,' or to say, 'Arise and walk'? But that ye may know that the Son of Man hath power on earth to forgive sins," then saith he to the sick of the palsy, "Arise, take up thy bed, and go into thine house."
7: Eye hath not seen, nor ear heard, neither have entered into the heart of man the things which God hath prepared for them that love him.
8: This is John MacArthur with more Portraits of Grace. It isn't popular these days to refer to God's Word as a book of commandments. Now, that's because commands imply law, and most people want grace. But the fact is, both the Old and New Testament are full of commandments that all God's people should obey. David said that every commandment of God is pure, enlightening the eyes. That means God's Word brings spiritual truth into clear focus. Not every passage of Scripture is easy to understand on the surface, but taken as a whole, the message of the Bible is very clear. That's because the Holy Spirit continually enlightens you to the truths of God's Word and helps you apply them to your life. This is a priceless gift. Take advantage of it by reading your Bible every day and obeying it diligently. This is John MacArthur praying you are a portrait of grace.
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10: Now a look at your morning weather on Lafayette Christian Talk Radio. Partly sunny today with a high near 90 and lows around 69. Partly sunny with thunderstorms tomorrow with a high of 91 and lows around 66. For your Friday, mostly sunny with a high near 88 and lows around 64. And for Saturday, mostly sunny with a high near 90 and lows around 58. That's your morning weather on Lafayette Christian Talk Radio.
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13: Tonight's message is entitled, Why So Many Churches? Why So Many Churches and How Does Bible Prophecy Show That? When you look in the Bible, you discover there's only one Jesus. Can you say amen to that? And there's only one bride of Jesus. However, what you discover in Bible prophecy is that there are two women contending for the name of Christ. There are two women contending for the name of Christ. You have what the Bible describes as the harlot woman of Revelation 17. And then you find out that there is a pure woman found in Revelation chapter 12. And you discover these two women are vying or contending for the name of Christ. And what you begin to discover in Bible prophecy is that a woman in Bible prophecy simply represents the people of God. It represents the people of God. What you find in Jeremiah chapter 6 verse 2, this is what Jeremiah says, I have likened or compared the daughter of Zion to a lovely and delicate woman. Oftentimes, Christ's church is called the bride of Christ. So a woman in Bible prophecy represents a group of people who are following God. And what you find out is that there are two women who are vying for the affection of God. However, there's something interesting about one of the women, and there's something quite unusual about the other woman. So what we find is two groups of people vying for the name of Christ. We're coming right down to the very end of this world's history, and because of it, all sorts of things are taking place. Deception is worldwide, and what we are finding is there is mass confusion. But praise the Lord for the Word of God. Can you say amen to that? And we want to make sure we're following the Word of God. So what we're going to do is we're going to first identify this first harlot woman. So everybody take your Bible. Let's go to Revelation chapter 17, verse 1. We need to identify this woman, this scarlet woman. Let's find out more about her and what the book of Revelation says. Revelation chapter 17, starting with verse 1. Revelation chapter 17, starting with verse 1. Revelation chapter 17, starting with verse 1. Are we all there?
14: Amen.
13: Okay, well, let's discover who this woman is. Page 1185. Here we go. Verse 1. Then one of the seven angels Then one of the seven angels who had the seven bowls and talked with me, saying to me, come, I will show you the judgment of the great what? Harlot who sits on many waters, with whom the kings of the earth committed fornication, and the inhabitants of the earth were made drunk with the wine of her fornication. So he carried me away in the spirit into the wilderness, and I saw a woman sitting on a what? Scarlet beast, which was full of names of what? Blasphemy, having seven heads and ten horns. The woman was arrayed in purple and scarlet, and was adorned with gold and precious stones and pearls, having in her hand a golden cup full of what? Abominations and the filthiness of her fornication. And on her forehead a name was written, Mystery, Babylon the Great, the mother of harlots and of the abominations of the earth. Look at verse 6. I saw the woman drunk with the blood of the saints and with the blood of the martyrs of Jesus. And when I saw her, I marveled with great amazement. Let's go just a few more verses. But the angel said to me, why do you marvel? I will tell you the mystery of the woman and of the beast that carries her, which has the 7 heads and the 10 horns. The beast which you saw was and is not and will ascend out of the bottomless pit and go into perdition. And those who dwell on the earth will marvel, whose names are not written in the book of life from the foundation of the world, when they see the beast that was and is not and not is and yet is. Here is the mind which has wisdom. The 7 heads are 7 mountains on which the woman sits. Now we take a good look at some of these characteristics, and what we begin to discover is that these traits begin to help us identify very clearly who this beast power is. We have seen her before. Well, let's take a good look at this. Number one, she is called a harlot. Does anybody know what a harlot is? A prostitute. That's exactly right. The Bible makes it very clear this woman is a prostitute. In other words, she's selling her body for what? Money. We also discover she's dressed in purple and scarlet. You know why that's very interesting? Because when you go to the Old Testament, only the priests were dressed in purple and scarlet. It was a way of identifying the priest. And so this woman has this religious garb. So number one, she's called a harlot. Number two, she has a religious garb. Number three, she's not just called a harlot. She's called the what? Mother of harlots. And she's also guilty of what? Blasphemy. Well, let's keep going with some of these identification points. She sits on 7 hills or 7 mountains, as the Bible says. She persecuted the saints and she ruled over the kings of the earth. So when we take a good look at all those characteristics, we have come across this power before. We have come across this church before. We know very well who this church is clearly identified as. And what we discover is about, this is referring to, the Roman system. In fact, you go out into the world and what you will discover about Rome, it's called the city on the 7 hills. Exactly what Bible prophecy points out. But there's a lot more identification there that we need to understand. And it helps us understand why this is extremely important when it comes to Bible prophecy. What we discover is the papal power has connections all over the world, influence all over the world, not just Christian countries, but well-known third world countries whose primary religion is not Christianity. Not just Islamic countries, but even Hindu countries, we discover that the Roman papal church power has hands in nearly everything. Many world leaders will consult the Pope when it comes to making big decisions, world decisions, foreign policies. And so we see very clearly that this harlot woman is none other than the same Roman church system that we have identified. We understand from Bible prophecy that the whole world wanders after this power. We learned several quotations, and by the way, somebody also asked me a question at the table. And by the way, when I'm going around the table and I haven't met you yet, feel free to shake my hand. I'd love to meet you. But somebody asked me a question about all the quotations that we're putting up. If you want, tomorrow I'm going to have about 4 pages of those quotes, and I'll get them to you. It's all straight out of history. Would you like that?
14: Yeah.
13: Okay, we'll make sure we get that to you tomorrow. And you see some of these quotations about blasphemy, claiming to be God and claiming to have the power to what? Forgive sins. And those were the things that the Jews actually accused Jesus of. But he wasn't committing blasphemy because he really was God and really could forgive sins. We discover some of these quotations as, let's continue with this. For he is so great dignity and power that he forms one and the same tribunal with Christ. We the popes hold upon this earth the place of God Almighty. The Pope is not only the representative of Jesus Christ, but he is Jesus Christ himself, hidden under the veil of flesh. We discover several of these quotations from Catholic leadership, Catholic literature, identifying the title of the Pope. We also discover something very interesting, and this helps us understand more about Bible prophecy. Take a good look at this. And on her forehead, a name was what? written, Mystery, Babylon the Great, the mother of harlots and of the abominations of the earth. We discover that on this woman's name, on this woman's head, there is a very interesting name written. It's called Mystery, Babylon the Great. This isn't just like the Babylon of the old days. This is Babylon, modern day Babylon, modern day confusion. And what we discover is that Babylon throughout history has taken several different forms. But the word Babylon comes from the word Babel, which means confusion. So what this woman represents is the very essence or epicenter of confusion. Confusion about what? Confusion about God. And so the Bible makes it very clear that this woman, this entity, this power, this church has the name Babylon written. It is confusion. It is confusion. And this is very interesting because we're going to learn more. Now watch this. Revelation chapter 17. And on her forehead a name was written, Mystery, Babylon the Great, the what? Mother of harlots and of the abominations of the earth. Now we're learning something more about this church system. We're learning that she's a mother. But she's not just a mother of anybody. She's a mother of what? Harlots. A mother of harlots. Now why is she the mother of harlots? What we discover from history, anybody who just looks at simple Protestant history, we discover that this church claims to be the mother church. In fact, this is on the one of the well-known church of the Bishop of Rome, and it says the Holy Lateran Mother Church, mother and head of all churches in the city and in the world and the world. So what took place in history was that the early church, as it began to grow bigger and bigger, apostatized. And as it apostatized, what happened was this church claimed to still have power. But something that took place during the Dark Ages was very interesting. But this church claims to be the mother church, the head of all churches in the city and in the world. What we discover is that during the Dark Ages, there were certain men, Protestant reformers, who God raised up, who began to say interesting things. Individuals like Martin Luther, individuals like Calvin and Huss, and what they did is that they began to proclaim the truth of Bible prophecy. Can you say amen to that? And what happened was, is as these men broke away from this mother church, what happened was that many different followers went with them. So as God began to lead these individuals in the discovery of truth that was lost during the Dark Ages, what happened was that when these reformers would die, these people would actually set up churches around the individual. So you had individuals like Martin Luther, as God revealed him, the grace of God, that was a doctrine that was lost during the Dark Ages. Martin Luther began to carry it forward, but what happened was he died. And so all the people didn't go further in the discovery of truth during the Dark Ages. They just stayed put. And so the next reformer was raised up, and he would discover something new about the Bible. And what would happen is he would take it as far as he could, but then he would die. And so reformer after reformer after reformer were raised up. These individuals were called by God, handpicked by God, and they shared the light of Bible prophecy. Can you say amen to that? And so here we have the Roman Catholic Church, i.e. the mother church. But what took place is the Waldenses began, there were individuals who were reformers, began to proclaim the mighty truth of the Bible. And so what happened was during the Dark Ages, these individuals said, you know what? We're going to proclaim the truth that the Bible is the Word of God. But what happened was the Waldenses were killed. They were persecuted. God raised up another reformer, John Huss, who began to teach that the Bible teaches obedience that comes by faith in Jesus. Amen? But what happened was that John Huss died, and so the next reformer was raised up, Martin Luther, and he began to preach about God's grace, His righteousness that saves us alone. Can you say amen to that? But he died, and the next reformer was raised up, John Calvin, and began to teach about sanctification. And then you had the Anabaptists, who were teaching about baptism by immersion. And then you had John Wesley, who was teaching about the holiness that comes from God. And then you have William Miller, who was talking about the second coming. And step by step, Bible truth was restored to those who were living during the time of the Dark Ages. Imagine a football player. He gets the ball, and he's taking that ball as far as he can, but he gets

go any further. And so the people who followed Martin Luther said, we're not going any further. And so the Lutheran church came about. And then you have the Methodist church. And then you have all sorts of churches that were popping up because individuals didn't take the light of God's word and continue with that light. Watch what Roger Williams says. He was the first Baptist pastor in America, and he said something very interesting. Look at this. The Lutherans cannot be drawn to go beyond what Luther saw. Whatever part of his will our God has revealed to Calvin, they Lutherans would rather die than embrace it. And the Calvinists, you see, stick fast where they were left by the great man of God, who yet saw not all things. This is a misery much to be lamented. In other words, when people say, I'm not going to grow in the truth, you can't convince me about what the Bible teaches. I want to say that's a very dangerous place to be. Can you say amen to that? But step by step, God began to raise up these reformers. Unfortunately, people wouldn't grow with those reformers. They wouldn't go where the light was pointed, but they just stayed where they were at, and they missed what God was doing. He continues, for though they were precious shining lights, talking about the reformers, in their time, yet God has not revealed his whole will to them. And were they now living, they would be as ready and willing to embrace further light as they had received. You see, during the Dark Ages, as the church became more corrupt, people began to outlaw the Bible. Many of the priests took away the scriptures, they outlawed it, they put it in a different language, they put it in a dungeon, and they said, no one can understand the Bible, we're going to interpret it for you. And sure enough, all these false teachings began to enter in, because people wouldn't base their teaching upon a thus saith the Lord. Folks, we got to be very careful of traditions. We've got to make sure we're basing our teachings upon the scriptures. Can you say amen to that? Amen. And so what was happening during the Dark Ages when all these false teachings about the state of the dead and about eternal burning hellfire and about forgiveness and false teachings about sanctification began to enter into the church? People didn't know any better. And so one individual, like for example, wanted to find forgiveness. And so what they would do is they would go to the priest, and the priest said, I'm not going to sell you any forgiveness until you buy it. And these were called indulgences. And so what was happening is that people didn't know any better about what the Bible was teaching. And so God raised up these reformers who were shining lights, and they began to step by step bring back the truths that were lost during the Dark Ages. They call it the Dark Ages because the light wasn't there. The light of God's word was hidden. But folks, praise the Lord, at the very end of time, God is bringing all these truths that were found during the Dark Ages and bringing them back for one final conflict. Can you say amen to that? We're coming right down to the end. At the very end, God is making very clear what the Bible teaches. Can you say amen to that? Imagine this. God gives us this book for thousands of years. We have the scriptures. And so at the very end of time, God says, well, I just wanted you guys to be really confused about it. That's why I gave it to you. No, no, no. At the very end of time, God's taking all those truths that were lost during the Dark Ages, and he's bringing them back, and he says, look, follow my truth. And I love what Roger Williams says, that if the reformers were still alive, they would embrace the light as they had received it. They would have saw the light of Scripture, how clear it was, and they would continue in that progress, in that upward journey to the kingdom of heaven. Can you say amen to that? And step by step, God would restore the light that was lost. Even this is very interesting. But she's called the mother of harlots. The mother of harlots. Now let me ask you a question. Is anybody born a harlot? No, absolutely not. Is anybody born a prostitute? Absolutely not. People become harlots. So what does this mean when the Bible's saying she's the mother of harlots? Well, we discovered that many of these Protestant churches, they came about during the Dark Ages. They broke away from the mother church. In a sense, they were children of the mother church. But what happened was, is that recently, in the last 50, 60 years, many of these churches who were alive during the Protestant Reformation began to go back to Roman Catholicism. Many of these churches that once stood for Bible truth began to go back to the world. Look what this says. This was very interesting. Today, the heirs of that acrimony, the fracture, the leaders of the modern Lutheran and Roman Catholic churches signed a document that officially settles the central argument about the nature

0: of faith that Luther provoked. The agreement declares, in effect, that it was all a misunderstanding. Folks, I want you to pay attention to that. This was the very thing that Luther's life was being threatened on. Here Luther was saying, we've got to find the truth in the Word of God. Here Luther was saying, faith comes in the blood of Jesus. And here the Roman Church was saying something else. If you want to find forgiveness, you've got to come to our priest. If you want to buy sanctification and indulgences, you've got to come to our church. Now think about that. Here at the very end of time, it was just a big misunderstanding. They really didn't know what was going on. Folks, this was the very thing that Luther's life was being threatened about. And what's happening is all these churches, they're taking a step back and they're going right back to that mother church. And that's why the Bible calls them the mother of harlots. Does that mean all those people who go to those churches are harlots? Absolutely not. God has people all over the world. Can you say amen to that? But the Bible makes it very clear that these systems are systems of the world. Systems of the world. And it's very interesting because when you look at what's happening, when you see all the things that are taking place all over the world, if God is trying to lead his people to understand the scriptures and the scriptures alone. Can you say amen to that? Revelation 18 says something to this mother, to all those in Babylon, come out of her, what? My people. So where are God's people? In Babylon. That's exactly right. God has people all over Babylon. God has Catholics who love him, Methodists who love him, Presbyterians who love him, even those who consider themselves non-denominational, individuals who in the integrity of their heart and all they know about the scriptures are following him. But God is making it very clear at the end of time, it's time to come out of this distortion. It's time to come out of this confusion. It's time to come out of this error and come into the light of God's word. Can you say amen to that? And what you discover is this wonderful call given at the end of time. Come out of her, my what? People. Amen. Folks, when you take a good look at what's happening today in churches, a lot of people are following, they're going to church because they love the pastor. A lot of people are going to church today because they love the worship service. A lot of people are going to church today because they love the potluck. Nothing wrong with potluck, amen? Love food. But folks, when was it that we stepped away from what the Bible is saying and we don't go to church anymore to hear about Jesus and his word? But what's happening is the new attraction to the churches is, hey, come on to our church. We'll provide the best entertainment service for you. You come to our churches and we'll absolutely put on the best club church, club church, club church. And what happens is all these people are coming to all these churches and they're losing the reasons for why they're Christians. Amen. But God is calling us back to his word. Can you say amen to that? Amen. God is calling us back to his word. He doesn't want us to be part of systems of error. And that's why the scriptures are teaching, come out of her, my people. Can you say amen to that? When you hear the word of God and you're being convicted about it, and you know what God is saying to you, folks, it's because you're his people. Amen? Watch what the Baptists say. There was and is a commandment to keep holy the Sabbath day, but the Sabbath day was not Sunday. This is coming from the Baptists. It will be said, however, and with some show of triumph, that the Sabbath was transferred from the seventh to the first day of the week. Where can the record of such a transaction be found? Not in the New Testament. Absolutely not. There is no scriptural evidence of the change of the Sabbath institution from the seventh to the first day of the week. This came from a Baptist theologian. You have the Catholic. You may read the Bible from Genesis to Revelation and you will not find a single line authorizing the sanctification of Sunday. The scriptures enforce the religious observance of Saturday, a day which we Catholics never sanctify. The Church of Christ. Finally, we have the testimony of Christ on this subject. In Mark 2, verse 27, he says, the Sabbath was made for man and not man for the Sabbath. From this passage, it is evident that the Sabbath was made not merely for the Israelites, but for man. That is for the race, mankind, in other words. Hence, we conclude that the Sabbath was sanctified from the beginning and that it was given to Adam in Eden as one of those primeval institutions that God ordained for the happiness of all men. You take a good look at the congregational church. The Sunday is not in the scriptures and was not the primitive church called the Sabbath. It was not called by the primitive church the Sabbath. It was just simply the first day. The Lutherans, the observance of Sunday is not founded upon any command of God, but by the authority of the church. Folks, who are you going to follow? The commandments of God or the church? You've got to follow God's law. Can you say amen to that? Methodists, take the matter of Sunday. There is no passage telling Christians to keep that day or to transfer the Sabbath to that day. Over and over again, you find all these various churches who are testifying that Sunday is not the Sabbath day. Folks, if it's not the Sabbath day, then that's not the day we are to celebrate as the Sabbath. Can you say amen to that? In fact, what the scriptures do teach is that the Sabbath day, the seventh day of the week, is so special. Every day we're called to worship God. Every day, if possible, to come together in fellowship. But one day especially has been set aside. The Bible characterizes its holiness by saying we shouldn't work and we should avoid the worldly things. Can you say amen to that? Over and over again, God is calling his people to follow his day. But the problem is a lot of people are following man. But a lot of people are following traditions. A lot of people are following that which they're comfortable with. Oh, that's where all my friends are at. Folks, I want you to understand something. God wants you to love your friends. Amen? He wants you to love your pastor, but he calls you to follow the Bible truth. Can you say amen to that? And God calls each person to come out of this confusion, to come out of this distortion, and to follow him. Amen? God is calling a people. We discover who this harlot woman is, but the question is, does God have a church on earth? We need to identify it straight from the Word of God. Can you say amen to that? Revelation 18, come out of her, my people. If God is calling you out of something, he surely must be calling you into something. Amen? Watch what Revelation chapter 12, verse 17 says. It's very interesting. The dragon was enraged with the woman, that's the pure woman, and he went to make war with the rest of her offspring, who what? Keep the commandments of God and have the testimony of who? Jesus Christ. God's end time people are going to be characterized by keeping the Ten Commandments and by having the testimony of Jesus Christ. But the question is, wait a second, who are God's people? What is this group called that God is calling us into? If he's calling us out of Babylon, surely he's calling us into something. When God calls you to leave a location, when he's calling you to leave churches that teach error, obviously he must be calling you into a church that's teaching the Bible truth. Can you say amen to that? But we need to make sure, we need to identify this straight from the Word of God. Amen? You know, one of my favorite places, I should say, it's the least favorite place, you guys know about it. It's called the what?
1: Fabric store.
0: The fabric store. That's exactly right. I go down there with my mom, I told you the story, and what happens is all the particles start entering into my nose, and I start getting allergies, and I have to walk out. My nose is a little bit bigger than most people's noses, so this is why this happens. But folks, I want you to understand something, okay? This is very, very important. When I go down to the fabric store, I often will just sit there and just lay there about to go to sleep, and I'm usually where I'm placing my arm is on the remnant pile. Now, the remnant pile is sort of that thing that's right there in the very middle of the fabric store, and it's called the remnant pile. What is the remnant pile? The remnant pile is basically when people buy several square feet of fabric, there's usually a little bit left over. So they'll take a roll, for example, about 20 feet of fabric, and they say, I just want 18 feet of fabric. Well, what are they going to do with those 2 feet of fabric that are left over? They'll throw it into the remnant pile. In other words, the remnant is that which is left over or remains. Does God have a remnant? Does God have a remnant of the early church? Well, let's take a good look at some of the characteristics of God's people. They must be a remnant. They must be a what? A remnant. And what we discover from the remnant church was that love was the primary motivation for the Word of God, for the mission of God. What we discover is a group of people who loved each other, who fellowshiped with each other, who did study with each other. What we discover is that the remnant church must look like the early church. Can you say amen to that? It has to recapture the authentic, unadulterated, and unmingled faith of the disciples. Amen. And so the first characteristic is we've got to find a church

that looks like the early church. Amen. Take your Bible. Let's go to 1 Timothy chapter 3, verse 15. Well, what was the early church based upon? Let's find out. I said this to you earlier, and I'll say it again, that every book in the New Testament that starts with T is right next to each other. Here, Paul, inspired by the Holy Spirit, is giving instructions to young Timothy, and he's teaching Timothy about how leadership should be in the church, and how there shouldn't be any backbiting or gossip. And he's teaching about the deacons and the elders, and he's giving them all this instruction about how to lead and guide the church. But watch how Paul ends the instruction. Take a good look at verse 14, excuse me. These things I write to you, though I hope to come to you shortly, but if I am delayed, I write so that you may know how you ought to conduct yourself in the house of God, which is the church of the living God, the pillar and ground of what? Truth. What we discover about this early church was that it was based upon the foundation of truth. Can you say amen to that? And so what we learn is that this early church must be based upon the whole truth of the Word of God. Amen? If there was one false teaching that was in this church about, let's say, about hellfire, or about the state of the dead, or about the Sabbath, that wouldn't be the church we're looking for. We're looking for a movement, a body of believers whose foundation is solely the Word of God. Can you say amen to that? So number one, we learn that this remnant church has to look like the early church. The second qualification for this movement is they must keep all the commandments of God. Do you remember what we read in Revelation chapter 12? The dragon was angry with the remnant who keep the commandments of God and have the testimony of Jesus. Folks, what we discover from all over the world is that most Christian churches are teaching that the law of God is done away with. Most Christian churches are teaching that the Sabbath, you don't have to keep it. So we're not looking for that. We're looking for a body of believers that are teaching that the Ten Commandments is something we ought to follow. Can you say amen to that? Take a good look at the Moody Bible Institute, for example. The Sabbath was binding and eating, and it has ever been enforced since then. This fourth commandment begins with the word remember, showing that the Sabbath already existed when God wrote the law on the tablets of stone at Sinai. How can men claim that this one commandment has been done away with when they will admit that the other nine are still binding? The Presbyterian, until therefore it can be shown that the whole moral law has been repealed, the Sabbath will stand. The teachings of Christ confirm the perpetuity of the Sabbath. Folks, over and over again, the Pentecostals, why do we worship on Sunday? Doesn't the Bible teach us that Saturday should be the Lord's Day? Apparently, we will have to seek the answer from some other source than the New Testament. Folks, I want you to understand something. You want to be a part of a body of believers that is teaching the truth about the Ten Commandments, that is practicing the truth about the Ten Commandments. Can you say amen to that? I sent so many people out. They'll come from this seminar and they'll go out and they'll talk to their pastors, and their pastors will say all sorts of things about why they shouldn't keep the Sabbath. But folks, I want you to understand something. God will judge you based upon how much you followed His Word. Can you say amen to that? You may have a lot of people who you love who go to other churches. Don't worry about them. God is working with them. And when you make your stand for the Word of God and you continue to love those other people, what you'll discover is that that Sabbath day will become more and more attractive to them. Can you say amen to that? The Word of God. Amen? So here we go. Number one, the remnant church has got to look like the early church. If God is calling us out of something, He's calling us into something. What's He calling us into? We're looking for a body of believers. We're looking for a movement that looks like the early church. They keep all Ten Commandments, and they're proclaiming a worldwide message. Take your Bible, go to Revelation chapter 14. Revelation chapter 14. Revelation is the last book of the Bible. Revelation chapter 14. Are we all there? Revelation chapter 14. Let's start with verse 6. Revelation chapter 14, starting with verse 6. Then I saw another angel flying in the what? Midst of heaven, having the everlasting gospel to preach those who dwell on earth, to every nation, tribe, tongue, and people. Folks, I want you to understand something. This end time message, this body of believers has got to be proclaiming, has got to reach the whole world. Amen? If there's just a group of people who are down

0: Down in Arizona, let's take Arizona, and they're just saying, no, we're only residing in Arizona, and that's where the truth is. Folks, that's not a body of believers we want to be a part of, right? We've got to find this movement that is reaching the entire world. Can you say amen to that? And that's what we're looking for. We're looking for a group of people who are taking the message, not just to Arizona, but to the entire world. Amen? An entire world where every nation, tribe, tongue, and people. And do you remember what Jesus said would be the last sign before he returns? He said in Matthew 24, when the gospel is preached to all the world, then the end will come. So the final sign of end time events is that the gospel is reaching the entire world. So we're looking for a body of believers that looks like the early church. They're building their faith upon the word of God, the truth. They're keeping all 10 commandments. They're proclaiming a worldwide message. Can you say amen to that? All right, and number four, they're calling for a total commitment to Jesus. The Bible says in Revelation 14, fear God and give glory to him, for the hour of his judgment has come. These people, this body of believers, this movement is calling for a real, genuine, legitimate commitment to Jesus. Amen? You know, some people park their holiness in the church, and when they leave the church, they're no different. But God is calling for a group of people who are 100% Christians, who are 100% following the Word of God. But folks, when you allow the Holy Spirit to do that work, you're able to keep that commitment to Jesus. Can you say amen to that? So we're looking for a movement that is uplifting not man, but uplifting Jesus, and calling for a commitment to Jesus. Number five, we're looking for a message that is proclaiming a complete message that impacts not just the mental, but the physical. Why? Because when you look at the ministry of Christ, what you will discover is that Christ was not only interested in the spiritual, but he also cared about the physical. In fact, most of Christ's mission on earth was healing. And so we're looking for a message that is 100% biblically complete, which teaches that God is interested in not only the spiritual, not only the mental, not only the social, not only the emotional, but the physical. Can you say amen to that? Because your body is the temple of the Holy Spirit. Amen? Folks, God cares about what's taking place in this world. All right, number six, we're looking for a movement that comes after 1798. Why? Because when you discover Revelation chapter 12, what you find out is that the rest of the offspring show up when the papacy loses its power. The remnant shows up when the papacy loses its power. And so we begin to understand several key characteristics. When God is calling us out of Babylon, he surely must be calling us into something. But what is that something? And we need to identify it straight from the Word of God. Can you say amen to that? And number seven, this group has to possess a genuine, legitimate, prophetic gift. In other words, they've got to have something so special. Now take your Bible. I'm going to show you something very interesting. Go to Revelation chapter 12, verse 17. Revelation chapter 12, verse 17. Revelation chapter 12, verse 17. Revelation chapter 12, verse 17. Now read what verse 17 says. For the dragon was what? Enraged with the who? The woman, and went to make war with the rest of her offspring, or in some translations they'll say remnant, who keep the what? Commandments of God and have the testimony of Jesus. We understand what the Ten Commandments are. We understand this group is going to keep the commandments. But what exactly is the testimony of Jesus? We need to identify this group because apparently they're doing something called keeping the testimony of Jesus. But what exactly is the testimony of Jesus? Take your Bible, go to Revelation chapter 19, verse 10. We discovered that Bible prophecy interprets Bible prophecy. Can you say amen to that? Revelation chapter 19, verse 10. This is coming right down at the end of the book of Revelation. And John the Revelator is so blown away by what he's seeing, what he's hearing, and the angel who is his guide showing him all the beautiful things of heaven. John, in just a moment of just joy and glory, falls down and begins to worship this angel. But watch what the angel says to John right here. Revelation chapter 19. Are we all there? Look at verse 10. And I fell down at his feet to worship him. But he said to me, see that you do not what? Do that. Angels don't want you to worship to them. Angels don't want you to pray to them. Angels want you to pray to God and worship God. Can you say amen to that? But look at the rest of this. Watch what else the angel says. I am your fellow servant and of your brethren who have the what? Testimony of Jesus. Well, what is the testimony of Jesus? Worship God, for the testimony of Jesus is the Spirit of prophecy. What exactly is the spirit of prophecy? What we discover the spirit of prophecy is that God's end time people will possess a genuine, bona fide, 100% prophetic understanding. They would have a prophetic understanding. In other words, they would be a genuine prophet. Now, why? Now think of the pattern of Scripture, for example. Anytime God does something big, what does he do? He sends a prophet. Look at this. Surely the Lord does nothing unless he reveals his secret to his what? Servants, the prophets. What we discover, for example, that when God was about to destroy the world, he raised up a prophet by the name of Noah. When God was about to free the children of Israel from Egypt, he raised a man by the name of Moses. And when God was about to send his children of Israel into captivity, he raised up a man by the name of Jeremiah. And when God was about to free the children of Israel from Babylonian captivity, he raised up a prophet by the name of Daniel. Do you remember when Jesus came the first time? He raised up a prophet. And do you remember what this prophet's name was? John the Baptist. Among them born among women, there is none greater than John the Baptist. And folks, think about it. At the very end of time, the greatest event, God surely is going to send a legitimate, bona fide, 100% genuine, prophetic gift to his end time believers. Amen. But folks, who are these people? Who is this body of believers? Let's take a good look at those characteristics, folks. Number one, we discover that this church, this body of believers that God is calling us into, will resemble the early church in truth. They're going to be preaching the word of God. Can you say amen to that? Number two, they will keep all the commandments of Jesus. Number three, they will possess a genuine prophetic gift. Number four, they will call for a total commitment to Jesus. And number five, they will proclaim a worldwide message. We're not just looking for a group that's just located in Arizona and is only preaching to the Arizonians. Amen? Number six, they're going to come after 1798, after the fall of the papacy. God is bringing all this truth right down to the very end in this final movement. And they will have a message that impacts both the spiritual and physical. Folks, when you take a good look at all these characteristics, what God is calling us into, we're going to have to stop. You know why we're going to have to stop? Because I want you to pray. I want you to pray. Not right now. I want you to pray. Because tomorrow night we're going to learn about this body of believers that God is calling us into. And you're going to see how the Bible clearly identifies this movement that God is calling us into. But the first step is, before you can be called into this movement, you've got to come out of Babylon. God is calling you out of this confusion. God is calling you out of that confusion. He is calling you out of this distortion. He is calling you out of all those things that are error. And he's calling you into the beautiful truth of the Word of God. Can you say amen to that? Folks, God doesn't call you to follow blind leaders. The blind shall lead the blind. Amen? He calls you to follow the Word of God. And the very end of time, God is shining the light of his truth. And he is exposing it to the entire world. But folks, God says you must come out of Babylon. You must come out of those things. You might have been somebody who was struggling with that decision. I love my church. I love my pastor. You can keep on loving them, but God calls you to follow him. Amen. Amen? God calls you to follow him. Genesis chapter 22, verse 18. Abraham came out of literal Babylon, Ur of the Chaldees. Look what the Bible says. And all the seed of the on your seed, all the nations of the earth shall be blessed because you have obeyed my voice. God told Abraham, follow me, listen to my voice. And Abraham followed him. You look at Exodus 19, verse 5, God speaking to the Israelites, "Now therefore, if you will indeed obey my voice and keep my covenant, then you shall be a special treasure to me above all the earth, for all people, for all the earth is mine." Look what God was telling the Israelites through Jeremiah. "But this is what I commanded them, saying, obey my voice and I will be your God, and you shall be my people and walk in all the ways that I have commanded you, and it may be well with you." You take a good look. More what Jeremiah is saying. "For I earnestly exhorted your fathers in the day that I brought them up out of the land of Egypt until this day, rising early and exhorting, saying, obey my voice." And you continue to John chapter 10. Jesus telling the disciples, "And other sheep I have which are not of this fold," because they're in Babylon, "them also I must bring, and they will hear my voice. And there will be one flock and one shepherd." You take a good look at John chapter 10 verse 27. Jesus says, "My sheep," what? "Hear my voice." You've heard the voice of God. You've heard the scriptures. The last few weeks, you have heard the word of God. You know what the voice of God is saying to you. You take a good look at John chapter 18. Jesus was standing before Pilate, a man who had much to lose in following Jesus, but he had no idea he would have gained everything. Pilate therefore said to him, "Are you a king?" Jesus answered, "You say rightly that I am a king. For this cause I was born, and for this cause I've come into the world, that I should bear witness to the truth. And everyone who is of the truth hears my voice." Folks, do you love the truth? Do you love the word of God? Then watch what Revelation 3 verse 20 says. "Behold, I stand at the door and knock. If anyone hears my voice." If you hear what the word of God is saying clearly, if you hear the voice of God, Jesus said, "Open the door." You're the only one who can open the door of your heart. You're the only one who can open the door of your heart. Jesus said, "I will come into him and dine with him, and he with me." And finally, Revelation 18, verse 4. "And I heard another voice out of heaven saying, come out of her, my people, lest you share in her sins." God is calling you out of Babylon and into the truth of his word. He is calling you to follow him. Folks, but the first step is making a decision. I'm going to follow Jesus. I'm going to follow Jesus. I'm going to follow his voice. I'm going to follow him as he leads my life. Folks, God has called you for such a time as this. If you're hearing this tonight, it's because the Lord loves you and he is calling out to you to follow him. And if you hear him, he calls you out of that error and he says, make a stand for that truth. Follow me. Follow me. Folks, do you hear the voice of God tonight? Do you hear God speaking to you to follow him? You may be struggling with some things, but the Lord is speaking to you tonight. Follow him. You may be somebody who's confronted with error, but God is not calling you to worry about other people. He says, you follow him. You follow him. God is calling you to stand up for the truth. He is calling you to be obedient to the truth. You can't worry about everybody else, but even in your witness and being obedient to that truth, others will follow. They will see your witness. Amen.
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4: The nervous system of an insect is almost infinitely more complex than our most sophisticated computer-driven robots. Robots can only solve the simplest problems. While an insect has no difficulty walking, a walking robot is limited to an uncluttered, flat floor, where it clumsily clanks about until something goes wrong. An Indiana high school student recently had a better idea. He collected syringes for pistons and voltage converters from old computer printers, along with other spare parts. If he had assembled them and wired the result into his computer, he would have done well to produce the usual clumsy robot walker. In an effort to build a better walking robot, he wired a crayfish nerve cell that controls walking between the robot and his computer. If he was correct, his computer would act as the brain. The nerve cell would process the signal just as in a real animal, and his robot would walk more like a living creature. His success received national attention. As a result of his success, researchers have built robot insects with simple computer-simulated neural networks like those in the crayfish nerve cell. The result has been robot bugs that walk much more like real insects, although not well enough to fool anyone. Such is the excellence of the work of the creator. A few cells from a crayfish's nervous system can do so much more than all of our most sophisticated computers and programs.
5: 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And be sure to join us next time for another creation moment.
6: This is Max McLean. Each time Jesus tried to be by himself, crowds of people interrupted him. So what did Jesus do? Listen to the Bible from Mark 3. Because of the crowd, he told his disciples to have a small boat ready for him to keep the people from crowding him. For he had healed many, so that those with diseases were pushing forward to touch him. Whenever the evil spirits saw him, they fell down before him and cried out, "You are the Son of God!" But he gave them strict orders not to tell who he was. Jesus went up on a mountainside and called to him those he wanted, and they came to him. He appointed 12, designating them apostles, that they might be with him, and that he might send them out to preach and to have authority to drive out demons. These are the 12 he appointed: Simon, to whom he gave the name Peter; James, son of Zebedee, and his brother John. To them he gave the name Boanerges, which means sons of thunder; Andrew, Philip, Bartholomew, Matthew, Thomas, James, son of Alphaeus, Thaddeus, Simon the Zealot, and Judas Iscariot, who betrayed him. Then Jesus entered a house. Again a crowd gathered so that he and his disciples were not even able to eat. When his family heard about this, they went to take charge of him, for they said, "He's out of his mind." And the teachers of the law who came down from Jerusalem said, "He is possessed by Beelzebub. By the prince of demons, he is driving out demons." So Jesus called them and spoke to them in parables. How can Satan drive out Satan? If a kingdom is divided against itself, that kingdom cannot stand. If a house is divided against itself, that house cannot stand. And if Satan opposes himself and is divided, he cannot stand. His end is come. In fact, no one can enter a strong man's house and carry off his possessions unless he first ties up the strong man. Then he can rob his house. I tell you the truth, all the sins and blasphemies of men will be forgiven them. But whoever blasphemes against the Holy Spirit will never be forgiven. He is guilty of an eternal sin. He said this because they were saying he has an evil spirit. From Mark 3, listen to the Bible. It's great for the soul.
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11: This is Healthy Living, featuring Dr. Ken Cooper, founder of the Cooper Aerobics Center in Dallas, Texas. Knowing CPR can save a life, but a recent study shows that mouth-to-mouth resuscitation might not be necessary.
12: I found a study very interesting that was published in the New England Journal of Medicine. Every hour, about 40 people die from cardiac arrest. Experts say that if CPR were performed, many of them could be saved. Another survey said that only 15% would perform CPR on a stranger, that is, giving mouth-to-mouth resuscitation, but 68% would perform chest compression alone. For 7 years, a study was conducted in Seattle where they selected two groups, and they asked the people to either to do combined CPR, that is, mouth-to-mouth and chest compression to the chest, or just chest compression alone. There were 520 victims in the study. Now, 10% of those who received CPR with mouth-to-mouth resuscitation survived to be discharged in the hospital. Listen to this. 14.6% of those who received only chest compression survived. If you don't know CPR, if that person collapses, they look like they're dead, if you just start pressing on their sternum, on the breastbone at a rate of 60 times per minute, you might save that person's life. This is a great study. It could save thousands of lives if people paid close attention to it.
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0: And it came to pass that as he was come nigh unto Jericho, a certain blind man sat by the wayside begging. And hearing the multitude pass by, he asked what it meant. And they told him that Jesus of Nazareth passeth by. And he cried, saying,
1: Jesus, thou son of David, have mercy on me!
0: And they which went before rebuked him, that he should hold his peace, but he cried so much the more,
1: Thou son of David, have mercy on me!
0: And Jesus stood and commanded him to be brought unto him. And when he was come near, he asked him, saying,
2: What wilt thou that I shall do unto thee?
0: And he said,
1: Lord, that I may receive my sight.
0: And Jesus said unto him,
2: Receive thy sight. Thy faith hath saved thee.
0: And immediately he received his sight and followed him, glorifying God. And all the people, when they saw it, gave praise unto God.
3: Psalm 121.
4: I will lift up mine eyes unto the hills, from whence cometh my help. My help cometh from the Lord, which made heaven and earth. He will not suffer thy foot to be moved. He that keepeth thee will not slumber. Behold, he that keepeth Israel shall neither slumber nor sleep. The Lord is thy keeper. The Lord is thy shade upon thy right hand. The sun shall not smite thee by day, nor the moon by night. The Lord shall preserve thee from all evil. He shall preserve thy soul. The Lord shall preserve thy going out and thy coming in from this time forth and even forevermore.
3: Psalm 15, a psalm of David.
5: Lord, who shall abide in thy tabernacle? Who shall dwell in thy holy hill? He that walketh uprightly, and worketh righteousness, and speaketh the truth in his heart. He that backbiteth not with his tongue, nor doeth evil to his neighbor, nor taketh up a reproach against his neighbor. In whose eyes a vile person is contemned, but he honoreth them that fear the Lord. He that sweareth to his own hurt, and changeth not. He that putteth not out his money to usury, nor taketh reward against the innocent. He that doeth these things shall never be moved.
6: Blessed are the meek, for they shall inherit the earth.
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12: Hello, friends. This is Pastor Jean Ross. Pastor Doug is out this evening. But how about an amazing fact? The octopus possesses many astounding abilities that leave scientists and nature enthusiasts in awe. One of its most incredible features is its remarkable intelligence. Octopuses exhibit problem-solving skills and have shown the ability to learn and remember tasks, even in complex environments. Their brains are proportionately large for their bodies and are distributed throughout their arms, which gives them a degree of autonomy and allows for multitasking. Their cognitive ability enables them to employ sophisticated hunting techniques and even escape from enclosures, making them the escape artists of the sea. One remarkable example of an octopus's intelligence comes from an incident involving an octopus named Inky at the National Aquarium of New Zealand. In 2016, Inky made headlines around the world when he carried out an audacious escape from the aquarium. Inky found a small opening at the top of his tank and then waited until the aquarium was quiet and dark before making his getaway. Once outside his glass enclosure, Inky navigated his way to a drain pipe that led to the nearby ocean and then on to freedom, leaving just a trail of wet suction cup marks as evidence of his daring escape. Now, friends, just as Inky the octopus demonstrated remarkable skill in navigating his escape, so we are called to use our God-given abilities wisely and responsibly. Wisdom is a gift from God, and when we choose to pursue knowledge and understanding, we align ourselves with God's purposes for our lives. In the Bible, Proverbs chapter 8, verse 10, we read, "Receive my instruction and not silver, and knowledge rather than choice gold." And James tells us in James chapter 1, verse 5, "If anyone lacks wisdom, let him ask of God, who gives to all liberally without reproach, and it shall be given him." Perhaps, friend, you're wondering what God's will is for your life. Maybe you are seeking heavenly wisdom to know what you need to do. Well, we have a free gift that we would like to make available, a book written by Pastor Doug entitled Determining the Will of God. This is our free gift to anyone who would call and ask. The number to call for that is 800-835-6747. And as for the book called Determining the Will of God, we'll be happy to send it to you if in the U.S. or in Canada. 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And, of course, this is a live, interactive Bible study. So if you have a Bible-related question, we'd love to hear from you this evening. The number to call here in the studio is 800-463-7297. That's 800-GOD-SAYS, 800-463-7297. If you have a question about the Bible or living the Christian life, this is a good time to pick up your phone and give us a call. Well, before we go to the phone lines, as we always do, we like to begin with the word of prayer. After all, the Bible is God's book, so we need the Holy Spirit, the Spirit that inspired the book to begin with, to guide us. So let's pray. Dear Father, we are so grateful for the time that we have to be able to open up your word and study. And Lord, as we always do, we ask your Spirit to be with us. Be with those who are listening, Lord, wherever they might be, and lead us into a clearer and a full understanding of your will, of true wisdom found in your word. For we ask this in Jesus' name. Amen. Once again, friends, we want to welcome you to Bible Answers Live. If you're just tuning in, Pastor Doug is out of town today, but this is a live program. So the number to call here to the studio is 800-463-7297. Our first caller that we have is Jerry, listening in Texas.

0: is bringing with him, how fast he can walk, if there's a family traveling, if they're riding by donkey, what animals they have, how long they have to stop along the way. So if one was in a hurry and you were fit and healthy and you had enough supplies, you could probably do it, I would say, at least back in Bible times, probably in 4 weeks. But that's moving quickly. That's making sure everything's just right.
1: How about the building the sanctuary?
0: How long did it take them to build the sanctuary?
1: Yeah, because that took a little time. From when they left Egypt, they had to go to Mount Sinai and build the sanctuary and then go on to the Promised Land.
0: Yes, yes, absolutely. So for them, directly from, for the children of Israel, when they left Egypt and they made their way to the Promised Land, they were at Sinai for about a year before coming to the borders of the Promised Land. So almost 2 years of traveling brought them the first time to the land of Canaan. And then, of course, you remember the story. They rebelled against God and they ended up going back into the wilderness. Finally, 40 years later, they came back the second time.
1: Thanks so much, Pastor Ross.
0: All right. Thanks for your call, Jerry. Our next caller that we have is Peyton, listening in Virginia. Peyton, welcome to the program.
2: Hey, Pastor Ross. Thanks so much for taking my call, sir.
0: Absolutely.
2: My question actually revolves the series of events in Revelation. And I was just wondering if the Bible described a formal judgment for the wicked before their attack on the New Jerusalem during the second resurrection.
0: Yes, good question. Well, you're referring to a passage of Scripture that we find in Revelation chapter 20. Revelation 20 describes an angel coming down from heaven, and he has a great chain in his hand, and he lays hold of the serpent, or the dragon, and binds him for 1,000 years. Now, the dragon there, of course, is Satan. Satan's bound to the earth. The bottomless pit is another word just for this dark, desolate, broken-down planet. And the devil is bound here for 1,000 years. The righteous have all been taken to heaven. So at the second coming of Christ, the dead in Christ are resurrected. Those who are living are changed in a moment, in the twinkling of an eye. And the righteous are taken to heaven for 1,000 years. So the righteous are in heaven for 1,000 years. The devil is on the earth, the devil and his angels. All the wicked are destroyed with the brightness of Christ coming. But at the end of the 1,000 years, you read in Revelation chapter 21, it speaks about the new Jerusalem coming down from God out of heaven. All the redeemed will come in that glorious city with Christ. And according to Zechariah, the Old Testament book, it's at that point that Jesus sets his foot on the Mount of Olives. The Mount of Olives opens up and forms a great valley, and the New Jerusalem comes to rest. Then the wicked are all resurrected. And you can read about this in Revelation chapter 20, beginning in verse 7 on through 9. It says how that Satan went out and deceived the nations of the earth and gathered them together whose number is as the sand of the sea. And they went up on the breadth of the earth and surrounded the camp of the saints, the beloved city. Now, the beloved city there is the New Jerusalem. So you can kind of picture the scene in your mind. The redeemed are inside the golden city with Christ. The wicked are outside the New Jerusalem. They are gathering around the New Jerusalem. But then suddenly, Revelation talks about the great white throne judgment. Revelation chapter 20. So as the wicked are about to mount their attack upon the New Jerusalem, suddenly their attention is grasped by this scene that they see. And that's the final judgment. It's the judgment of the wicked. Now, we don't know how long that judgment is going to take place. But at the end of that judgment, Paul says, every knee bows and every tongue confesses that Jesus Christ is Lord, to the glory of the Father. So even the devil himself, overwhelmed by the evidence, eventually acknowledges that God is true. But no sooner does he say that he suddenly seems to realize what he's doing, because then he goes around and he gathers the wicked together, and they actually mount their attack upon the New Jerusalem. Now, this confession isn't a confession of sorrow for sin, but rather it's the acknowledgement of the evidence, almost like Judas, who said, I betrayed innocent blood when he betrayed Jesus. It's not a genuine conversion. So they mount their attack, the wicked mount their attack upon the New Jerusalem. And then we read in Malachi 4, verse 3, also in Revelation chapter 20, that fire comes down and devours them. The wicked are consumed by that fire. So there is a great white throne judgment for the wicked at the end of the 1,000 years, before they mount their attack upon the New Jerusalem.
2: Wow.
0: Did that help, Peyton?
2: Oh, yes, sir. Thank you so much.
0: Gave you a quick breakdown of Revelation 20. There's a lot in there. You know, friends, we do have a study guide that we'll be happy to send to anyone who wants to learn more about this 1,000 years of peace, talking about this millennial period in Revelation 20. If you'd like to receive that, all you need to do is call and ask. The number is 800-835-6000.

0: 800-800-8747. 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It's called A Thousand Years of Peace. 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Next caller that we have is Brittany, listening in California. Brittany, you're on Bible Answers Live.
1: Hey.
0: You're on the air.
1: Yeah, my question is, how is a Christian supposed to deal with all these trying times, especially since we're during the time of Christ's return?
0: Okay, so how does a Christian deal with all of these things happening in the world? Are you meaning as far as staying at peace, or is it a fearful thing when we see these things happening? What do you mean? Or how should we just respond to natural disasters and increase in crime and all the rest of it?
1: As far as things like the things happening in the news, natural disasters, the hurricanes,
0: yes,
1: the whole government issue, just mm-hmm. all that wrapped into one, basically.
0: Yes, how are we to deal with it? Well, you know, first of all, we need not be afraid. Jesus says, perfect love casts out fear. So if our hearts are open to the love of God, if we are seeking first Him and His kingdom, we need not be afraid of the things that are happening to us, He or the world around us. He promises to be with us. And even if we ourselves have to go through trials, just like Shadrach, Meshach, and Abednego in the fiery furnace, God promises to be with us, and He promises to ultimately deliver us from these trials and difficulties. But when we see these things happening in the world, what are we to do? You know, the Bible says, when you see these things happening, lift up your heads, for your salvation draws near. So on the one hand, we are sorrowful because we see suffering, we see pain, we see death, we see natural disasters. But on the other hand, we realize the Bible says these things must happen. God is allowing the devil to reveal his true colors, and God will bring an end to it. But as we see an increase in these natural disasters, let's repent, for our redemption, our salvation is drawing near. So don't allow the things happening in the world around you to cause you to lose faith or allow you to get discouraged. Keep seeking God. Make Him first. And ask for that peace that passes understanding. And the Lord will give it to you. You know, we have a book we'll be happy to send to anyone who calls and asks. It's Finding Peace in a World of Worry. That's the name of the book. And I think this will fit in just with your question, Brittany. Finding Peace in a World of Worry. To receive the book, just call 800-835-6747. It's 800-835-6747. And again, ask for the book. It's called Finding Peace in a World of Worry. We'll be happy to send it to anyone in the U.S. and Canada, and you will be blessed. Thank you for your call. We've got Gary listening in Illinois. Gary, welcome to Bible Answers Live.
2: Thank you. In Genesis 1, verses 26 to 28, God gives people dominion over the earth. Is the implication

0: That God gave dominion to Adam and his descendants. Well, first of all, the dominion referred to there is caretaking, nurturing, providing. And the work that Adam did in the Garden of Eden, he was a gardener, so he was taking care of God's creation. So as a Christian, I think first and foremost, we need to be responsible, at least to the degree that we can be, for our environment. You don't want to litter. You want to be a good example to others. But on a broader scale, the Bible tells us that the earth is waxing old like a garment. Well, the earth has been inhabited now for 6,000 years, according to Bible timeline. And it's getting old. I mean, we just have an increase of population. There are more stresses upon providing for the masses. Yes, there are changes happening in our environment. And so, you know, on the big picture, we want to be responsible individually, but let's also recognize that the end is coming. God is going to have to create a new heavens and a new earth. So for the Christian, our real home is the earth made new. That's why Jesus said, the meek shall inherit the earth. But having said that, we still need to be responsible to whatever degree we can be, because the Bible tells us that God will destroy those who destroy the earth. So those who are reckless, those who don't take care, at least in their ability, the things that God has provided, there is a warning pronounced against them. So there's a balance, Gary, between being responsible for what we can do, but ultimately recognizing that no matter what we do, no matter how many electric cars we have, or how, you know, organic we might be, or using solar powers, the real solution for the crisis our world is in is a new heavens and a new earth. And that's something that God will create.
1: All right, thanks.
0: All right, thanks for your call, Gary. Appreciate it. Next caller that we have, Junith, listening in Nevada. Junith, welcome to Bible Answers Live.
2: Hello, good evening. Pastor John.
0: Hello.
2: Thanks for taking my call.
0: Sure.
2: My question is in about the Jacob's ladder in Genesis 28, I believe 10 to 23. I'd like to know your biblical perspective on this matter, because is this the ladder that is accessible for holy guardian angels to access the throne of God?
0: Yeah, well, of course, the ladder that you're referring to here in Genesis chapter 28 is a symbol. It was a dream that God gave Jacob. Jacob was feeling cut off from God. He felt like his sin in lying to his father, and now he's fleeing for his life. He felt as though that had separated him from God, separated him from heaven. He was sorrowful. He was heavy-hearted. And with genuine repentance, he lay down, and God, in giving him encouragement, revealed this dream. And in the dream, he saw the ladder, and on the ladder ascending and descending were angels, meaning that heaven had not forsaken him. There was still a way in which he could communicate with heaven. God's grace was still available. Now, Jacob understood the significance of that, because you read afterwards, when he awoke, he set the pillar up. It was actually a stone that he was using for a pillar. He set it up, and he anointed that, and that became a memorial that God had promised to be with him. But the significance of the ladder is really brought to view in John chapter 1, verse 51. And this is Jesus speaking, and he's speaking to Nathanael, and he says, most assuredly, John 1, 51, most assuredly I say unto you, hereafter you shall see heaven open, and angels of God ascending and descending upon the Son of Man. So here Jesus is taking Nathanael's mind back to the story about Jacob and the ladder. And in Christ's own words, he says the angels would be ascending and descending upon the Son of Man, meaning that the ladder represented Jesus. Jesus is the link between heaven and earth. Christ came to give us life, to give us salvation. So Jesus is the ladder. He was the ladder for Jacob. He's the ladder still for every true-hearted, sincere seeker of truth, the only way to the Father is through Christ. Does that help, Junith?
2: Thank you very much.
0: All right, you're welcome. Thanks for your call.
2: Very well enlightened.
0: Amen. All right, we've got James listening in Michigan. James, welcome to the program.
3: Hi, Pastor Ross. If that's okay for me to call you that.
0: Oh, absolutely. Yeah, no problem.
3: First time caller, pretty nervous.
0: Oh, no problem. You're welcome.
3: Okay, my question is regarding Genesis 5:28-31, mm-hmm. Lamech, the good Lamech, not mm-hmm. the bad Lamech that we always hear about, the father of Noah, the son of Methuselah, grandson of Enoch. It says that he lived 777 years and he died. Is there any significance to the 777 years? I know numbers are a big thing in the Bible.

0: I know the number 7 is very important. The number 3 is very important. Here we got 7 mentioned 3 times in a row.
1: Yeah, good question. Now, of course, we're talking about the age of an individual. So there was a literal application there. I mean, he really did live 777 years and then he died. But numbers in the Bible...
0: Right.
1: Yeah, numbers are significant. As you say, of course, the number 7 represents perfection or completion. And it's interesting that during his life, Noah came, and it's, you know, during the life of Noah that the world before the flood was cleansed by water, judgment came, and a new beginning occurred. So the number 7 represents perfection. It's often a number associated with God. The number 3 in the Bible is interesting. You've got the 3 represents the Godhead, the Father, Son, and the Holy Spirit. The number 6 in the Bible is often associated with man. And the reason for that is because man was created on the 6th day of the week. And then, of course, you have the counterfeit of the Trinity in Revelation when you have the number 666, which is the mark of the beast. It's man trying to usurp the place of God. It's the dragon, the beast, and the false prophet. Those are the counterfeit Trinity. So, yeah, there is significance to the number 7. Specifically here in this situation, you know, I think it's just stating a historical fact that it just so happened that he lived 777 years. But you can look at other examples, especially in the prophetic books of the Bible, where numbers, and Revelation in particular, where numbers have special significance.
0: It's also interesting. Methuselah died the year of the flood, but Lamech died 5 years before then. So I found that kind of interesting, too. And I go, is it significant that he died when he was 777 instead of like a year longer? But I might just be reading too much into this, like you said.
1: Yeah.
0: This was just, you're going through the genealogies and... Just 777 struck out to me.
1: It is an interesting number. Yep, it is an interesting number. Specifically for him, though, in this context, I think first and foremost, the meaning would be historic. It would just be a simple stating of the fact. Is there a broader application to the flood coming and a new beginning? Possibly, but I don't think that's why the Bible specifically mentions that time period of 777.
0: Yeah, we don't think of Methuselah lived 969 years. We don't think anything special about
1: exactly.
0: that number.
1: Yep.
0: Adam
1: exactly.
0: lived 930 years. We don't think anything about that number. But I'm reading this, and 777 just jumped out at me. So.
1: Yeah. Well, that's a good observation. The number 7 is significant.
0: Okay. Thank you, Pastor.
1: Thanks, James. Appreciate your call. Next caller that we have is Sherry listening in Missouri. Is it Sherry? Welcome to the program.
2: Shalom, Pastor. How are you doing?
1: Doing well, thank you. And yourself?
2: I'm grateful to... get to ask my question. Could you please tell me what it means in the Bible when it says, blessed are the poor in spirit?
1: For there's the kingdom of heaven. Absolutely. I'm glad you asked. You know, I've actually been studying for my own personal devotions. I've done something a little different this year. I've decided to read and study all of the words of Jesus. So I start in Matthew and I look for the red letters, those verses in red. And I'm just reading and studying all the words of Jesus. Not long ago, I actually studied the Beatitudes. You find them here in Matthew chapter 5. And Jesus begins by saying, blessed are the poor in spirit, for theirs is the kingdom of heaven. To be poor in spirit is to recognize your spiritual poverty, to recognize that you have need. If a person gets to the point where they realize that they are spiritually poor and they need a Savior, they need help from God, Jesus says, theirs is the kingdom of heaven. That's the kind of people that'll make it into the kingdom of heaven. But those who are proud, those who are spiritually, who think they are spiritually doing well, that they don't need the help of the Holy Spirit, they like the Laodicean group that says we are rich, increase with goods, and we have need of nothing. But Jesus said, you are wretched, miserable, poor, blind, and naked. So to be poor in spirit is to recognize our spiritual poverty and to come to Jesus. The next beatitude is, blessed are those who mourn. So not only are we to see our spiritual poverty, but there is a sorrow for that. And we realize we need help. And then it says, blessed are those who mourn, they'll be comforted. If we come to Jesus, we have our sins forgiven. If we confess our sins, he's faithful and just to forgive us, to cleanse us from all unrighteousness. That's 1 John 1:9. And then we are comforted. And then it goes on to talk about hungering and thirsting for righteousness. And then it talks about being merciful, being pure in heart, being a peacemaker. So it's really the steps that we find here in the Beatitudes, or the steps that have to be taken to draw closer to God. But the first begins with being poor in spirit, recognizing our spiritual poverty.
2: Thank you. Thank you very kindly.
1: All right, you're welcome. Thanks for calling. Next caller that we have is Lee, listening in Texas. Lee, welcome to the program.
3: Yes, Pastor. Thank you for taking my call today.
1: Yes.
3: Yes, my question is, I've been reading the Bible, and I came across a kind of strange scripture.
1: Yes.
3: Is self-sacrifice an instant entry into heaven? Because in the scripture it says, no man have love greater than this, than someone willing to lay down his life for his friends. That's self-sacrifice.
1: That is the ultimate demonstration of self-sacrifice. Now, specifically here, when it says that, it's a reference to Christ, who provides salvation by laying down his life as a sacrifice. But self-sacrifice is manifesting the spirit of Christ. It's a spirit of kindness and a willingness to, even at personal loss, serve others and help others. And of course, to be a true Christian does require a certain degree of self-sacrifice, because the Bible tells us in Matthew chapter 16, verse 24, it's the words of Jesus, he said, "If anyone desires to come after me, let him deny himself, take up his cross and follow me." So there it is. If we want to be a true follower of Christ, it requires denial of self. In other words, we need to recognize that by nature we are selfish, and we need the Holy Spirit to put the love of God in our hearts. Christ is our great example. And when we look at the life of Jesus, he lived to serve. He lived to minister to others. And we ought to pray and say, "Lord, give me that same spirit of self-sacrifice that you had, that we can be a blessing and a help to others around us." So yes, self-sacrifice is required. Now, it's not just one act of self-sacrifice. It's living a life of self-sacrifice. It's a lot easier to have a moment of self-sacrifice and do something great to help another or even save another. But are we willing to live? That requires a lot more work, because that's a day-by-day experience, and that's where we need the grace of God every day. So we are called daily. Jesus says, daily, take up his cross and follow me, and that needs to be our work. And we can only do that by asking for God's help. It is by his grace that we can live a victorious Christian life. Well, thank you for calling, Lee. Friends, we don't have time to take another call because we're coming up on our mid-program break. And the best is yet to come, as Pastor Doug says. We will continue our study of God's Word in just a few moments. If you have a Bible question, give us a call. We'll be back in just a few moments.
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1: Hello, friends, and welcome back to Bible Answers Live. This is Pastor John Ross. 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If you don't get through right away, stay online. Somebody will answer, and we'll queue you up. for the next caller available. What we

0: Going to go to Australia. Joan is listening in Australia. Joan, welcome to the program.
1: Hello, how are you? Can you hear me?
0: We can, yes, loud and clear.
1: Thank you for taking my call. In the Bible, Old Testament, I know King David jumped in 12, half naked, when dancing for our Heavenly Father. I think it was after a victory. And my question is, how do I make understanding when you're being made to acknowledge and respect the representation or representations of cultures and tribal dancing inside the church?
0: Okay. Well, good question. Of course, we live in a world where there are different cultures and different traditions and history. And as a Christian, what are we to do if, there is an activity or a tradition that might run contrary to what we believe as a Christian? Well, first and foremost, we need to recognize our citizenship is in heaven, and we are seeking after a heavenly culture, not an earthly culture. Having said that, though, we want to show respect to individuals, to people, whatever their background, and we want to do what we can that's in harmony with the principles of the Bible to recognize them, to recognize their history and their culture. But having said that, let's make our priority first and foremost God. You know, a lot of the tribal cultures, when it came to worship, and dancing was a big part of their worship ceremony and their tribal traditions, they weren't worshiping the true God. Often they were worshiping pagan deities, sometimes ancestors. And so I think we as a Christian need to be careful in participating in those type of ritual dances that clearly is connected to a history that is not Christian. So, you know, it's kind of a fine line. Joan, you got to pray for wisdom on how exactly to navigate it. But, you know, Shadrach, Meshach, and Abednego, they stood up when everyone else bowed down. And there were those who just simply bowed to the golden image because it was culturally accepted that you bow down to images. But they worshiped the true God, and they wouldn't compromise their faith. And so we need to pray for wisdom, that we can honor God first and foremost, and yet also respect other groups and other cultures around us. So thanks for your call, John. We have Christopher listening in California. Christopher, thank you for your call. You're on the program.
2: Okay, hello. Good evening, Pastor Ross.
0: Yes, good evening.
2: So I have been struggling for 8 years trying to understand God's word, and I have been praying to God to give me wisdom and understanding and knowledge, but He doesn't help me understand God's word. And due to this, I've been failing Him, keep falling into sin. And I say to myself, why am I still with God if I keep falling into sin and failing Him? I don't want to be a hypocrite. So my question to you is, what should I do? Because I'm tired of being a hypocrite.
0: Okay.
2: And I'm being a false testimony to the world. I'm not reflecting God's light. And I'm this close of literally just departing from God and going back to the world.
0: Well, you know what? First of all, I appreciate you calling and your honesty, Christopher. You know, your experience is not unique. I think everyone who's wanted to live a victorious Christian life, they've stumbled time and time again. And it's easy to get discouraged and you begin to wonder, well, Lord, where are you? You know, when I really need you. The Bible says, first and foremost, that a righteous man falls 7 times, and yet he comes back. The Bible says, if we confess our sins, He's faithful and just to forgive us, and He cleanses us from all unrighteousness. And sanctification is a work that God wants to do in us. But here's the key, and this is the point I want to make. It's God that drives sin from our hearts. We can't do it of ourselves. We are fallen. We have a fallen, sinful nature. It's only a supernatural power of the Holy Spirit. But we have a part to play, and this is key. When Jesus came to the temple in Jerusalem, they were buying and selling, and it was just a chaotic place. It was the presence of Jesus that drove out the money changers and created the temple into a place of worship. So it is the Spirit of God in our minds and in our hearts that will drive out sin from our lives. How do we get the Spirit of God in our minds? Here's the key. We need to fill our thoughts with Jesus, with spiritual things. If we're spending 95% of our day filling our mind with the things of this earth and 5% of our thoughts with Jesus, we're never going to gain the victory. But if we're spending more and more time thinking about spiritual things, thinking about Jesus, not just in the morning, but throughout the day, and as we fill our minds with spiritual things, with thoughts concerning Christ, that enables God to do something in us that we cannot do for ourselves. And that's the key to living a victorious Christian life. It's the surrender of self. And even if you don't feel like it, start thinking about spiritual things. Start reading the Bible, trying to understand what it says. And just by doing that, you're allowing you. So, Christopher, don't give up. I mean, every sincere believer has struggled with this. Even the Apostle Paul says, the things that I don't want to do, those are the things I do. Oh, wretched man that I am, who shall deliver me from this body of death? And he says, but Christ can. We need to come to him every day and submit. So I just want to encourage you, all right? Don't ever give up. And for anyone that's listening, no matter what trials or what sins you're struggling with, Christ is able to give us the victory if we fill our minds with spiritual truths, with his word. The Bible says it's by his promises that we gain the victory. So, Christopher, hang in there. Keep studying, keep reading, trusting in God, surrendering to him, and he'll do a work for you that only he can do. We've got Ellen listening in North Carolina. Ellen, welcome to the program.
3: Thank you so much, Pastor Roth. My question is about the fight that started everything between Michael, Jesus, and Michael the Archangel, Jesus, and Lucifer in heaven when he was cast out of heaven and a third of the angels with him. Question is, was that before God created Adam and Eve?
0: Yes.
3: Or did he show up after Adam and Eve were already on the earth? Thank you so much, Pastor.
0: Yeah, good question. All right, so the war that took place that you read about in Revelation chapter 12, verse 7, it says, and there was war in heaven. Michael and his angels fought with the dragon, and the dragon and his angels fought. So we have Michael, which is the prophetic name of Jesus, and his angels fighting against the dragon, who is Satan. And Satan was able to deceive a third of the angels to join his rebellion. Well, this war in heaven took place before Adam and Eve were created, before the earth. There's the war in heaven, and then the devil and his angels are cast out of heaven. That's verse 8. Says they did not prevail, nor was a place found for them in heaven any longer. Verse 9, so the great dragon was cast out, that old serpent of old called the devil and Satan, who deceives the whole world. He was cast to the earth, and his angels were cast out with him. So the war in heaven, the devil is cast out of heaven. At that time, he's sort of looking for a place he can establish as his kingdom. Right around that time, we don't know how long after the war, but right around in that time, God goes back to his work of creating, and he creates the earth. And the devil sees this brand new planet that God has just created with Adam and Eve, and he thinks, well, here's my opportunity. So that's where he came in the form of a serpent, tempted Eve. Eve gave the fruit to Adam. Adam and Eve fell. And you know the story that came about. So the war in heaven occurred before the creation. We don't know how long, maybe not very long, but then Satan came. And once Adam and Eve sinned, then the devil claimed the earth as his. And so Jesus referred to the devil as the prince of this earth. So Satan claimed it as his. Thank you, Ellen. Does that help? All right. I think Ellen's off. Rebecca in Michigan. Rebecca, welcome to the program.
4: Hello, Pastor Ross.
0: Hi, welcome.
4: It's nice to hear from you. I have a question.
0: Yeah, and your question.
4: Question, Isaiah 43, verses 1 to 2.
0: Okay.
4: I forgot the...
0: You want to read this? Yeah, let me read it for those who are listening. It says, but now thus saith the Lord, who created you, O Jacob, and he who formed you, O Israel, fear not, for I have redeemed you. I have called you by your name, you are mine. When you pass through the waters, I'll be with you, and through the rivers, they shall not overflow you. When you walk through the fire, you shall not be burned, nor shall the flames scorch you. So what was your question on those verses?
4: I know that why do we go through all the suffering, the trial, tribulation, and testing that we go through? Why?
0: Okay, why does God allow suffering to happen to us? Well, you know, if the Christian was immediately delivered from all suffering the moment he called out to Christ, there'd probably be a lot of people that would be claiming to be Christians for the wrong reason. They're just simply in it for what they can get out of it. But to be a true Christian is to recognize God's love and to make a commitment and say, Lord, I'm willing to serve you even if I have to go through the fire, as it says, or through the flood. I will trust in you. Just like Jesus said, not my will, thy will be done. So there is a refining process. There is a purifying of our faith. When we go through trials and difficulties, ultimately God promises he will deliver us from all of these things because he's going to make a new heavens and a new earth. And of course, the righteous, the redeemed will be in heaven with Jesus when he comes a second time and on the earth made new. But until then, yes, even though we go

0: through trials and difficulties, the promise that we have in these verses is that he will be with us. He will go through those trials with us. So it's not always easy being a Christian, but by trusting in the Lord, not only is our faith being refined, but we're being a testimony to others. People look at our lives, they look at the trials you might be going through, and they say, wow, she is still trusting in Jesus despite these things that are happening to her, meaning that her faith is real, and you're a powerful testimony. You know, the time the Christian church grew the quickest was when it was facing persecution, and people looked at the faith of the martyrs and said, there is a faith. These people are living for something meaningful. And so trials, even though it's difficult to go through, they can ultimately be not only for our benefit in the long run, but it can be a positive witness on others. Does that help, Rebecca?
1: Yes, it does. Thank you.
0: Not that it's easy, but God promises to be with us. You know, specifically here, it's interesting, Isaiah, in Isaiah 43 verse 2, he talks about when you go through the fire, you shall not be burned. Isaiah lived about 100 years before Shadrach, Meshach, and Abednego. And Daniel and his three friends, they read the writings of Isaiah. And you wonder if Shadrach was standing on the plain of Dura when Nebuchadnezzar commanded that everyone had to bow down and worship the golden image, otherwise they'd be thrown in the fiery furnace. I wonder if they thought of this verse, when you go through the fire, I'll be there, you will not be burned. Of course, God was with them in the fire. He delivered them. But they still faced trials. They were taken from their home. They lost their family. They were prisoners. Some bad things happened to them, and yet they still remained faithful and loyal to God. And they were a testimony of their faith. Thanks for your call, Rebecca. We've got David listening in Texas. David, welcome to the program.
2: Hi.
0: Hi, David. How old are you?
2: 6 and a half.
0: 6? All right. Well, I'm glad you called, David. What's your question?
2: Did Jesus just live forever, or did Mary make him in his womb from God's power?
0: Oh, good question. All right. So, was Jesus, did he live before he came to Mary or was born of Mary? The answer is yes. Jesus was always there. He was actually involved in the creation of the earth. Jesus was the one that helped lead in the Old Testament. And in the stories that we read, Jesus was there. And the amazing thing about the birth of Jesus is that Jesus came down from heaven, and miraculously, by the Spirit of God, he became a little baby in Mary's womb, and he was born. And he had to learn, just like we have to learn. Like when we're a little child or a baby and we grow, so Jesus had to grow, and he had to learn. And yet he was still the Creator. He was still the Son of God. Even when he was a little baby wrapped in cloth and lying in a manger, he was still the Creator God. So it's a great mystery the Bible speaks of. But no, the same Jesus that was born of Mary was also the Creator, the Jesus in the Old Testament. Good question, David. We've got Henry listening in New York. Henry, welcome to the program.
3: Yes, good afternoon, Pastor. My question is, when the resurrection day comes for Christ to raise the dead, will we be the same clothes that we were buried in? When we come out of the grave, will we still have those same clothes on?
0: Okay, good question. The answer is no, we won't. We will have glorified bodies, and we'll have special clothes that go along with that glorified body. And the way we know that is because the Bible tells us that when Christ rose from the dead, his glorified body will be the same type of glorified body that the redeemed receive in the resurrection. And when Jesus rose from the dead, it talks about how the disciples ran to the tomb and they looked in and they saw the clothes that Christ had been wrapped in after his death. It was still there in the tomb. So Jesus was clothed with a robe of glory and light. And that'll be the garments that the redeemed will wear in the resurrection. No need for cotton fabrics or polyester, but we've got a glorious robe of light and glory that Christ will give the redeemed on that resurrection morning. Thanks for your call, Henry. We've got, let's see, is it Dwayne? Dwayne, they missed the, all right, Dwayne, welcome. Sorry.
4: That's perfectly fine, Pastor Ross.
0: I always get nervous looking at these names, and I'm saying, are they missing a letter there, or is that just the way it is? So, all right, Dwayne, welcome.
4: Thank you, sir. I appreciate your ministry, and certainly thank you for taking my call. What exactly does it mean when it says a Sabbath day's journey? Is that a certain distance, or I don't know what they mean when it says Sabbath day's journey?
0: Yes. Now, when it says a Sabbath day's journey, you don't find anything specifically in the Bible that says, you know, you can only walk this far on the Sabbath. That was a tradition that the religious leaders had made. And as at the time of Christ, the religious leaders had they placed even more importance on their traditions than the actual Word of God. But they'd come up with a certain distance that was permissible for a person to walk on the Sabbath. That distance is about 2 miles. That would have been a Sabbath day's journey. Now, you know, Jesus didn't follow that tradition, not that we know of. The religious leaders were upset with him because he didn't follow their traditions. You don't find it mentioned anywhere in the Bible that there is a limited amount of distance that a person can walk on the Sabbath. But it's about 2 miles would be a Sabbath day's journey, according to the religious leaders back in Bible times.
4: Okay, sir. Thank you for taking my question.
0: All right. Great question. Thank you. Next caller that we have is Jeremiah, listening in Michigan. Jeremiah, welcome to the program.
5: Thank you, Mr. Ross. I appreciate you taking my call.
0: You're welcome. Thanks for calling.
5: So my question is out of Joshua chapter 6, where the Lord commands Joshua to have the children of Israel walk around the city of Jericho. It appears 7 consecutive days.
0: Mm-hmm.
5: And it just, taken at face value, appears that in doing so, they would have broken the Sabbath. It doesn't say what day they started, what day they stopped, but it says the 7th day that they journeyed, they walked around actually 7 times, which we don't know what day they started and stopped. Just wondered if you had any thoughts on that and if there was any rational reason.
0: You know, first of all, I don't think the actual attack occurred on the Sabbath day. Or like you say, they could have started on a Tuesday, could have started on a Wednesday. They didn't have to start on a Sunday. And the reason we think that they started some other time on the Sabbath, they definitely marched around the city, but it was just once. It was a solemn march. It was an act of worship in that they were worshiping God, believing that he was going to give them the victory. But we don't believe the battle occurred necessarily on the Sabbath. And the reason being is you read in Matthew where Jesus is talking about the time of trouble that's going to come upon Jerusalem. And specifically, he's talking to the Christians, and he says, pray that your flight be not in winter, neither on the Sabbath day. Well, it's a little hard to keep the Sabbath holy and have a reverent time of worship when you're fleeing for your life. Well, it was not God's will that his people were to do battle on the Sabbath either. Now, maybe if they were attacked, yes, they could defend themselves. But God initiating this, it's unlikely that the 7th day there that they marched around the city fell on the 7th day of the week, meaning it was the Sabbath. It could have been any other day.
5: Okay, so you feel that even by marching around at once, that they weren't really profaning the Sabbath by doing that?
0: No, they weren't. Now, remember, of course, the Bible doesn't say anything about a limited amount of distance that you can walk on the Sabbath, but this was specifically given to them by God. They were marching. It was a solemn march. It was just the sound of the trumpets. Everyone was to be quiet. They were marching around the city, and they were doing so as an exercise of faith, trusting that God is going to bring deliverance to them, which he did. So there was nothing wrong with that. They were following specifically what God had commanded.
5: Okay. Hey, thank you so much.
0: All right. Thanks for your call. Good question. We've got Adrian listening in Kentucky. Adrian, welcome to the program.
6: Hey, Pastor Ross. Thank you so much for taking my call.
0: You're welcome. And your question.
6: Yeah, sorry. It's from it's based on Hebrews 6, 4 through 6.
0: All right. Yeah, let me read it for those who might be driving. It says, for it is impossible for those who are once enlightened and who have tasted the heavenly gift and become partakers of the Holy Spirit and have tasted the good word of God and the powers of the age to come, if they fall away, to renew them again to repentance, since they crucify again for themselves the Son of God and put him to open shame. So what was your question on that?
6: Yeah, I'd like to know, because me, you know, just being a little personal on this, but you know, I became a Seventh-day Adventist about 10 years ago, and I went through a really rough patch and basically became a prodigal. And the scripture kind of throws me off a little bit because, you know, I repented and came back to God, and it just, you know, it just almost seems like it's saying, like, look, you know, you're sacrificing him again, you know, so can you just kind of shed a little light on this for me?
0: Yeah, absolutely. I mean, is there any Christian out there who can say honestly that, you know, once they came to Christ, they never fell back into a former sin. I don't think there's anybody out there. Every Christian has stumbled and fallen, and we've had to go many a time to Christ and ask for forgiveness. And God's grace is there. If we confess, He's faithful and just to forgive. When it talks about those who are once enlightened and they tasted the heavenly gift and so on, and then it says if they turn away, become they've partakers of the Spirit, but if they turn away. The phrase there in the falling away isn't just slipping back into one sin, but it's purposely, deliberately turning your back on God, cutting yourself off from God, where you have blocked your mind from the promptings of the Holy Spirit. It is impossible for that person to be reconverted, because the Bible says it is the goodness of God that leads you to repentance. So if somebody has hardened their heart to the point where they don't care, they don't want the Holy Spirit, and the Holy Spirit can't reach them any longer, they have committed what we call the unpardonable sin. It's impossible for them to come back, because it's God's Spirit that leads you to repentance. But if somebody has fallen away and the Holy Spirit has spoken to them and they've responded to that Spirit, and they've asked for forgiveness, they have not committed the unpardonable sin. The very fact that they have returned means that the Holy Spirit is still getting through to them. Somebody who has committed the unpardonable sin, they have no interest in returning to God. They've given, you know, they have no interest in spiritual things. They've pretty much given themselves to the world and the ways of the world. So, you know, that's talking about a unpardonable sin or the falling away. That's what it's referring to. Not an occasional falling back into sin. Does that make sense, Adrian?
6: Yes, it does, Pastor. Thank you so much for that.
0: All right, thanks for your call. We've got Glenn listening in Ohio. Glenn, welcome to the program.
7: Good evening, Pastor Ross. Thank you very much for taking my call.
0: Yeah, thanks for calling.
7: You know, a lot of talk about temple, the temple in heaven, the church is the temple, the third temple. Will it be on the mount or won't it be? And in my studies, I ran across a very interesting scripture that I can't find an answer to. It's Zechariah, the 8th chapter, verse number 9. What temple is God talking about right there?
0: Yeah, let me read it. Thus saith the Lord of hosts, this is Zechariah 8, verse 9, let your hands be strong. You have been hearing in these days these words by the mouth of the prophets who spoke in the day the foundation was laid for the house of the Lord of hosts, that the temple might be built. Now, what specific temple are you referring to there?
7: Yes, sir.
0: Okay. Well, there's a historical application, and then there's also the spiritual application. When Jerusalem was destroyed by the Babylonians around 605 BC, and they went back and they began to rebuild the temple, they laid the corner foundation, and at the building of the temple, there were those who looked at the building and said, this is so inferior to what had been built during the time of Solomon. But the promise was that the glory of the second house would be greater than the glory of the first temple, because Christ was going to come, and Christ did come to that second temple that was built. But then Jesus said, destroy this temple, and in 3 days I'll raise it up again. And that's really the messianic application that this verse is talking about. The temple that Christ built, not only is it referring to his resurrection, but it's talking about the New Testament church, or the spiritual temple, which is the body of believers. That is the temple that Christ has built, and he laid the chief cornerstone. He is the cornerstone, and we these living stones, as Paul says, put together to form this temple, this place of worship. The Bible says, no, you're not, that your body is the temple of the Holy Spirit. And so there's a number of temples that we read about, but here in Zechariah, it's really looking forward to the messianic. If you read the whole context, it's talking about the messianic promise. Christ is coming. He's going to build a temple that'll last forever. And that's a reference to his church. Does that help, Glenn?
7: Okay, thank you very much for your call.
0: All right, thanks. Absolutely. Thank you for calling. Well, let me see. Maybe time for one more caller. We've got Joyce in Florida. Joyce, we have about a minute. What's your question?
8: Yes, praise the Lord. Thank you for taking my call.
0: Yeah.
8: I'm confused about the millennium. The question is, just when will the millennium occur?
0: Okay, let me jump in here, because we're going to run out of time. The millennium begins at the second coming of Christ. So when Jesus comes the second time, the dead in Christ are resurrected, the righteous are changed in a moment, in a twinkling of an eye. The dead are the wicked are destroyed with the brightness of Christ's coming. The righteous are taken to heaven, and that's the start of the 1,000-year period in Revelation 20, also known as the millennium. Now, at the end of the 1,000 years, the New Jerusalem comes down, Revelation chapter 21, verse 1 and 2, and the wicked are resurrected for the great white throne judgment. And then they mount their attack upon the New Jerusalem, and fire comes down from God out of heaven and devours them. That's Revelation chapter 20. So take a look at our study guide called 1,000 Years of Peace, and it'll give you a lot more information about the millennium. Friends, we're signing off to those who are on satellite radio, but the rest of you stand by for some Bible questions.
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0: Hello, friends, and welcome back. This is Bible Answers Live, and for those of you who have stayed around, we have about 2 minutes or so, and we're going to try and answer some of your email questions that you've sent to Amazing Facts. So if you'd like to send us a Bible question, you can just email at balquestions@amazingfacts.org. That's balquestions@amazingfacts.org. We've got emails coming from not only North America, but literally around the world. And so let me try and answer a few of them. The first one is, Wesley's asking, is eternal security true or false? Well, it depends. What do you understand by eternal security? The Bible says if we are trusting in Jesus, day by day, placing our faith in Him, we have no fear, for God will not allow anyone to pluck us from His hand. We are safe. But if we're thinking that eternal security is the result of me maybe saying a little prayer, and then for the rest of my life I can live for the world and still think that I'm going to make it to heaven, well, we're going to be, unfortunately, surprised the wrong way. Because to have a saving relationship with Jesus, it's a day-by-day experience. The Apostle Paul says, I die daily. So we can have eternal security if we're trusting in Jesus day by day. All right, next question that we have from Ghana. Nana from Ghana is asking, when someone had a previous knowledge of the Bible and falls away, is the effort to come back harder? And the answer is, yes, it can be. Once we've lost that peace and that joy that we had in fellowshipping with God, we've turned away, but the Holy Spirit is convicting us and we want to come back. It's not always that easy to receive that peace again. Sometimes there needs to be sincere prayer, and we need to prayerfully study and read and seek and long and ask and beg for that peace, that joy, that spirit to come back again. So we don't want to lose that presence of Jesus. It's not always easy to get back. But if the Holy Spirit is convicting us, it means there is hope. We can come back. We can have that peace. Finally, we've got Lance asking, in heaven, will there be nighttime? Well, the Bible says that in the New Jerusalem, there is no need of the sun because the glory of God provides the light in the New Jerusalem. But not only are we going to be in the New Jerusalem, but the Bible says in Isaiah that we're actually going to build our own houses outside of the city and inhabit them. Then it says from 1 month to another, and from one Sabbath to another, all flesh is going to gather in the New Jerusalem and worship before God. So even though the glory of God provides light in the city, there will still be the rotating of the earth. We'll still have day, and we'll still have night, and we'll have weeks, and we'll even have months. Friends, thank you for joining us, Bible Answers Live. Hopefully you've been blessed. Until next week, may God be with you.
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11: Now a look at your morning weather on Lafayette Christian Talk Radio. Partly sunny today with a high near 90 and lows around 69. Partly sunny with thunderstorms tomorrow with a high of 91 and lows around 66. For your Friday, mostly sunny with a high near 88 and lows around 64. And for Saturday, mostly sunny with a high near 90 and lows around 58. That's your morning weather on Lafayette Christian Talk Radio.
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15: 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Today we're going to hear another very special message by Pastor Phipps. 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I hope you'll stay tuned and see what Pastor Phipps has to say on this intriguing topic, A Song at Midnight. You are listening to The More Abundant Life. My name is Adrian Westney Jr. We're going to get right now to the message that is prepared for us by Pastor Wintley Phipps. The title, A Song at Midnight.
16: From the time of their conversion, Paul and Silas, it seems, lived at the center of controversy. Wherever they carried their ministry, they created a disturbance. They were misunderstood, their motives impugned. They were held in contempt by the status quo. When they preached with so much power that they shook the complacency of those around them. When they preached, men and women were persuaded to turn from vice to virtue. Now, church, there are few things that anger people as quickly as taking away their money or their source of support. People get upset when you mess with their money. Well, the Apostle Paul and his co-worker, Silas, were on their second missionary journey. And Paul had a vision in the night, and he heard a man from Macedonia saying, "Come over to help us." Paul went over to Macedonia, and after several days there, he came to the city of Philippi. He met the noble lady Lydia. She attended unto the things which were spoken of Paul, the Bible says. She listened and obeyed the word of God, and she was baptized and her whole household. Now it was here that they encountered the anger of certain men whose source of income was curtailed as a result of the ministry of Paul and Silas. As Paul and Silas were on their way to meet fellow believers for prayer, on the street, a young woman who was possessed with the spirit of devils, divination, the power of soothsaying. She was filled with an evil spirit. Her masters were capitalizing on this power, and it was bringing them enormous income. You see, devils have power. They have power to tell you what is about to happen. Because they can see a car coming to you that is red. So they tell you a car is coming to you and it's red. Are you with me today? It's kind of like psychic networks. Devils allow many of them to see things about you when you call on the telephone. Huh? I hope you don't call. They allow devils tell you things. And then the psychic folks ring it up on your American Express. or your visa. Well, it was in the same way. Paul and Silas encountered this woman who had a demon, an evil spirit, and these men were making their living from using her. Well, a strange thing happened. This young woman saw Paul and Silas, and she began following both of them. And the evil spirit in her used her to cry out, "These men are servants of the Most High God." You see, that was to give her and their evil ministry credibility. This happened not only once, but on several days, and Paul decided he had had enough of this. And he turned to the evil spirit and said, "I command thee, in the name of Jesus Christ, come out of her." And we are told in that same hour, in that same moment, the evil spirit came out of that woman. Now, can you imagine a more dramatic incident than this? We as human beings love to do brave things. We are accustomed to witnessing brave, dramatic adventures on television, and we see stuntmen and daredevils. But one thing instinctively we shy away from doing, and that is playing with demons. Huh? I'll never forget, as a young man, much younger, in my early teenage years, some friends of mine invited me to come up on the roof of a building. We were going to get together. I really didn't know what I was going for, but we got up on the roof of the building, and before I realized it, it was a seance. We all grabbed hands. Be careful where your friends lead you. And we grabbed hands, and the one who was leading out said, "We're going to call up the spirit of Louis Armstrong." Louis Armstrong had just died. And I should have known by looking around at the group, I was the only one of color there, that I was a likely target. And as we held hands and this person started chanting something, before I realized what had happened, a power began to take control of my body. And I felt my lips being parted open, and I wasn't doing it. And the next thing I knew, a voice like Louis Armstrong was about to come out of my mouth. When I realized what was going on, I started praying, "Lord, get me out of this. And I promise you, I'll never do anything like this again." And the more I prayed, the more the power began to lessen and lessen. And finally, the person was still chanting, then stopped chanting and said, "I don't know what happened. The spirit was here of Louis Armstrong." I should have told her, "I know what happened. It's called prayer." Paul and Silas were fearless when dealing with demons. And on this occasion, they battled face to face with Satan. If someone would take you from your food, you'd be hungry. If they took you from your home, you'd be uncomfortable. If they took you from your clothes, you'd be embarrassed. If they would take you from your money, however, many people just get infuriated when you touch their money. Well, they captured these two men of God, charged them with sedition, brought them before the officials, and charged them with disturbing the peace. Brothers and sisters, the Bible says, when they had laid many stripes upon them, that means they flogged Paul and Silas. Now, if you are a servant of God preaching the gospel, why would God let you get flogged? Why would God let you be out in the middle, be embarrassed, getting whipped with stripes? The leaders tore off their clothes, commanded that they be beaten with rods. Now, to be beaten this way was a terrible experience. Your back was left bruised and bleeding, unwashed, open to infection. That kind of beating was physically brutal, but instead of being bitter about the treatment at the hands of his enemies, Paul referred instead, saw those stripes and referred to them as badges of glory, because he was doing God's will when they turned on him. The Bible says they cast them into the inner prison. Now, this inner prison, it sounds nice, inner prison. It was really a dungeon, a place where air and light were almost impossible to come by. And as the crowning act of their barbarity, they place the feet of Paul and Silas in stocks. The apostle suffered extreme torture because of the painful position in which they were left. Well, you got to understand, Satan overlooks no opportunity to bring reproach and harm to those who battle against him. Well, in spite of the rough abuse to which these ministers of Christ were subjected, neither the Philippian jailer nor the other prisoners in that jail that night were prepared for what they were going to hear next. Their ears, instead of people cursing and upset and mad, you would be upset if somebody treated you that way. In the darkness of the night and from the innermost dungeon of that prison, there came a sound of prayer, and it emerged into singing. What strange and beautiful song they sang. But I point your attention tonight that the song came at midnight. As the Philippian jailer and the other prisoners in that jail heard prayers and songs of praise to God coming forth from the dungeon, Paul and Silas at midnight in the jail sang their song. Brothers and sisters, I want you to know today, when we as a people sing, we sing praises to God. It reminds us that God is powerful when we sing. Yeah, yeah. We need to just sing our fear away. We need not be afraid of anybody's money or their might or their religion or their influence or their power or position or their riches. We don't have to be afraid of their nation, of their individuals, of their missiles, of their arms. We don't even have to be afraid of loneliness. Thank God, at the midnight hour, we still have a song. When you lose your job, you're not losing your God, you know. When you lose your health, you're not losing your God, you know. God is still your refuge and strength. He is still a very present help in trouble. Though the earth be removed and the mountains carried into the sea, it is by praise and singing that we honor God, even in our trials. That's why David said, shine forth the honor of his name and make his praise glorious. Down there in the prison, God sent angels to visit Paul and Silas. When you sing, God sends angels to sing with you. Did you know that? Angels join with you in your praise to God. You can't see them. You don't sound that good. Angels join with you in your praise to God. The Bible says simply that around midnight, Paul and Silas could be heard praying and singing. Around midnight, the other prisoners could hear the song. I believe, brothers and sisters, that every life has its own midnight. Keep living. Some time of loneliness. Every life has its own dark hour. Yes, sir. Yes, sir. And that midnight will seem like your darkest time. I want you to know that your darkest hour always signals the approach of a new day. If you got a song, if ever there was a time that you need to have a song in your heart, it is at midnight. Wonderful things happen when you trust God at midnight. It was midnight when the soldiers received the signal from Gideon to advance. Are you with me today? They held up their lamps, blew their trumpets, and God gave Gideon victory at midnight. Wonderful things happen at midnight. In the Garden of Gethsemane, the mob that took Jesus took him at midnight. And when Jesus hung on Calvary's cross, the sun and the stars refused to shine. Calvary, in the middle of the day, became to Christ like midnight. Oh, but thank God he gained the victory at midnight.

when a large plantation owner came upon a former slave by the name of Sam, and old Sam was shivering with cold. Sam was dressed in rags, and he appeared to be on the verge of starvation. The former slave owner said, "Sam, it looks like this freedom business that you talk about hasn't worked too good for you. Come on, Sam, don't you remember the old days when you had enough to eat and a good place to sleep and clothes to wear?" "Old Sam, yes, sir, I sure do remember." The old slave owner said, "Now, Sam, tell the truth. If you could change things back to the way they were before you were set free, wouldn't you do it? Sure, you worked hard, but you ate well. You had security as a slave in the master's house." Old Sam scratched his head, looked up and said, "What you say, sir, is the truth. Back yonder, I always had me plenty to eat and clothes to wear and a nice cabin to keep me warm. It sure ain't no good thing for a man to be hungry and without a job, no clothes, nowhere to stay. But boss, you ask me if I wants to go back to us to say no, sir." You see, boss, there's a certain looseness about this freedom that I likes. I don't know about you, but I wouldn't trade my relationship with Christ. It gives me a song in midnight. It gives me freedom. Listen, I'm telling you, your relationship with God makes you free. Paul and Silas were there in the prison, but they were free. That's why you can sing, because you're free. Yeah. Someone said, "Why does a caged bird sing?" Because inside he feels free. Well, at midnight, Paul and Silas had a song, and suddenly the Bible says there was a great earthquake, and the foundations of the prison house were shaken. All the doors were open. Hallelujah. Everyone's chains were broken. At midnight, freedom came. Someone said, "I wish I knew how it feels to be free." Once while cleaning our home, we had our windows open wide, and a little bird flew into the house. Once inside, the bird flew around having a good time. But oh, it's not a nice feeling to have a bird flying around free in your house. But then all of a sudden, it dawned on that little bird that he was trapped inside the house. He was flying around whistling free. Then he realized he couldn't get out. It seemed to me as I watched him that the bird began to fly back and forth through the air, looking for some way out of the house into which he was trapped. I found myself trying to help him get out. And after a while, he flew up to the bedroom upstairs. He started flapping his wings so hard, he began to get tired. And I ran up the stairs. Linda must have thought I was crazy. Every time I reached down to pick up the little bird, he take off again in fear. And then he was breathing, his heart was beating so heavy, so hard. Repeatedly, the bird would throw himself up against the window because he thought that's how he could get out. And then in utter exhaustion, the little bird gave up. He fell to the floor. He wasn't dead, but he was so tired, he was half dead. I walked over to where he was. I knelt down and I reached out. I opened the window. That little bird flapped his wings and flew away. He was free. Now here's what I got to say. Somebody here is trapped. It's midnight for you. You don't know your way out. And I can tell you, when you've tried everything else, sometimes all you can do is cast yourself on the mercies of God. I remember how one day, completely exhausted, I gave up. I wanted to live my life my own way. But it was wearing me out. Sin will wear you out. At first you think you're happy. Going to the clubs, think you're happy. Huh? Drinking and smoking, think you're happy. And then it begins to dawn on you. You're trapped. The Lord said, "Take your time this morning. You feel trapped." You see, freedom is not the right to do as you please. True freedom is when it pleases you to do what's right. You only feel free, really free, when you're doing what's right. And I remember I couldn't carry on that way anymore. And I got down on my knees. And God gave me a song. While they were singing and praying,

0: and doors open. I came upon this poem. Listen to it. Oh God of the impossible, when we no hope can see, grant us the faith that still believes that all is possible to thee. That stands upon thy word, thy name, and will not let thee go till thou thy mighty power hath shown love's blessings to bestow. I want you to know that God has promised that wherever two or three are gathered together in his name, if you sing his song, he'll set you free. Paul and Silas were singing songs of praise. And because they knew God's promises, victory over every adverse circumstance, they got victory over every reversal. For I know that afflictions work a more exceeding and eternal weight of glory. Out of tribulation, if you sing the song of God, out of tribulation will come patience and confidence and hope.
1: 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You want to reference today program number 422. That's program number 422, giving you the title, A Song at Midnight. 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
4: Hi, and welcome to Bible Talk, where we talk about the Bible and how the Bible affects you today. I'm John Bradshaw.
5: And I'm Gary Gibbs.
4: We've been talking recently on Bible Talk about what happens when you die and where are the dead. We've discovered that the Bible says the dead are sleeping a dreamless sleep in the grave. I've wondered about this subject, and the question has occurred to me, Gary. And in fact, it's been asked of me before. So what? What does it matter what you believe? Now, in truth, if you're dead, it doesn't matter at all. Because once you're dead, your experience is as though you die and go to heaven. That is because you die, you're not aware of anything that goes on. Next thing you're conscious of, Jesus has returned and off you go.
5: And but you could have been in the grave 2,000 years, but since there's no consciousness of time, the next thought that you have go through your mind is the return of Christ.
4: You're unaware of any passage of time. But it's for those of us who are left alive, we need to know what the Bible says on this so that we're not deceived, not led astray, and we have an accurate conception of the character of God. Doesn't the Bible say there are going to be many, many deceptions about death down in the last days?
5: The Bible does. And John, I want to remind our listeners, we always like to turn them back to the Bible, and we have a special offer that we're going to give you today. If you write or call us at the number and the address we'll give you at the end of this program, Are the Dead Really Dead? This is part of a series that we're doing here. We've covered in quite detail, extensive detail, that death is a peaceful, dreamless sleep until the resurrection. And if you're just joining us right now in this series, you want to go back and you want to pick up those Bible texts. So make sure you call and get this offer that we have today.
4: How about the lady I was talking to one day? I was sitting in her living room and she told me how Uncle Larry had died. She pointed down the hallway to the bedroom. You could see through the bedroom door. That was Uncle Larry's bedroom. And after Uncle Larry died, a few days later, she went back into that room. She steps into the room, and music starts playing. Uncle Larry liked music.
6: Mm.
4: She steps out of the bedroom, the music stops. She goes in, the music starts. She goes out, the music stops. She goes in, it starts, and out, it stops. You'd kind of have some fun with that, couldn't you?
5: She needs to check her electrical wiring in her house.
4: Well, she knew she had this figured out. She said to me, what I took from that was that Larry was trying to tell us something. Larry was letting us know that he was okay. Now, you know, I want to be kind about this, but it ought not take a genius to figure out that that wasn't Larry.
5: No, the devil could do these things, and that's what this is the answer to your question you asked a moment ago. What does this matter? Satan wants to confuse us on the topic of death because he can deceive people if we believe that our dead loved ones are intelligent beings on the other side who have more knowledge than us, then we will willingly sit and learn from them. Listen to this text out of 2 Corinthians 11.
4: Hang on. We will willingly sit and learn from them.
5: That's correct. That's what seances are. You know, when I was a little boy, played with the Ouija board, ask it questions. What's happening on the other side? If you're this spirit living up in heaven, then you've got a perspective that you would die for.
4: Okay.
5: No pun intended.
4: Right, sure.
5: 2 Corinthians 11:13. For such are false apostles, deceitful workers, transforming themselves into the apostles of Christ. For they're the spirits of demons performing signs, the Bible says, in Revelation 16. So the Bible says that even Satan himself is transformed into an angel of light there in 2 Corinthians 11. And they show up as false workers, transforming themselves into the apostles of Christ. And then Revelation 16 says, these are the spirits of demons that will perform signs and wonders to deceive people.
4: Yeah, Matthew chapter 24, Jesus talked about these things. And I've met people who've been deceived by such things. A gentleman was coming to a seminar, just like the seminars I do. It was not at my seminar, someone else's. And he learned the truth about this, you know. And he went home and his dear wife appeared to him as she had been doing every night for 30 years. She was dead.
6: Mm.
4: She appeared to him to talk with him yet again, and he said, I know who you are, and I know who you are not, and it's time for you to go, and don't come back, in Jesus' name you get out of here. And away she went, and he never saw her again.
5: Mm-hmm.
4: This sort of thing happens with enough frequency that I'm confident there are people listening today who've had these kind of encounters, and perhaps have these kind of encounters. And ultimately, what does the devil seek to do? Lead us away from God, lead us away from safety in Jesus.
5: And that's why it's so important to understand what the Bible says on this. This one teaching can save a person a lot of sorrow, more than probably any other teaching in the Bible, because we all have experienced death. We all have loved ones who've died. And if you haven't yet, you will.
4: That's right.
5: And then in that vulnerable moment when your heart is hurting, you are the most open for something to come along and to personate your dead loved one and give you this assurance that they're okay on the other side.
4: If you analyze the messages given by Mary, this apparition that is supposed to be Mary, Mary has occasionally told people, you ought to be studying your Bible. But there's much else that Mary has purportedly said to the people that she's appeared to that does not bear biblical scrutiny, that ultimately leads people away from being faithful and following the Bible. You see, that's a cause of great concern because the Bible is our foundation. Now, if you don't believe the Bible is your foundation, you go listen to Mary or Mickey Mouse or anybody. It's not going to matter at all because you've moved off the biblical platform. But if you care about the Bible being your foundation of faith and your guide for a relationship with Jesus Christ, this would concern you greatly.
5: Now, I believe, and I know, the Bible teaches death is a peaceful sleep. But I don't believe it's beyond the possibility of God to comfort us at times with, say, a dream of our dead loved one in heaven.
4: I'm glad you mentioned that. I agree with that.
5: Now, just because we see them in heaven in our dream, it doesn't mean that they're there right then. You know, Paul says in Romans that God calls those things that aren't as though they were because he foreshortens time. You know, George dies here in 1969. God may give you a dream comforting you that this loved one of yours is in heaven, well, whenever Jesus comes, but he doesn't fill in the gaps there. We have an example of that in Revelation 7, where John looks up in heaven, verse 14, and he sees this host of redeemed people there, and he's wondering, who are they? And he hears the answer, these are those who came out of great tribulation. So these are those who, the martyrs who died during the Middle Ages and other periods of tribulation.
4: Yeah, that tribulation time hadn't come.
5: It hadn't even come at that point, and yet he's already showing them in heaven. And so God was just shortening it to give those martyrs, when they would go through the tribulation, that one day they're going to receive their rewards. So if you've had a dream, and I'm speaking to our listeners here, if you've had a dream, God has comforted you with a loved one being in heaven, take the comfort for what it is.
4: Sure.
5: Don't take it as a statement of teaching and doctrine, this person is in heaven right now. Now, if you have talked to one of these dead loved ones, and they've been giving you instruction for you to follow, that's when the red alarm lights should go off. But if they talk to you in a dream and say, I'm okay, that's just God comforting you.
4: I think we can acknowledge that even with the biblical knowledge that we have, and there's plenty of it, we can't explain everything about what happens in some of these mysterious things. What we can do, though, is nail down the parameters that God wants us to operate within. The dead are asleep. The dead are not in heaven. The dead are not praising the Lord. The dead do not know anything. These things are clear. One area that it gets a little murky is where people have these out-of-body experiences.
5: John, I had a friend who was a nurse anesthetist. Had to think about how to say that.
4: Mm-hmm.
5: A nurse anesthetist. And he studied...
4: You might want to think again.
5: He studied this topic in the Bible, and he said, listen, I know what happens when a person dies. I've seen enough people die on the table.
4: Okay.
5: And then they're resuscitated, they come back, and he did a lot of surgeries. They come back, and they say they've seen this bright light, this great light. They heard God calling them, and then God tells them, no, it's not time yet, and they're sent back. And they come back, and they say, listen, I was floating out of my body. I was above my body. I saw what you folks were doing, and here's what you said. And that experience that he had talking to these people in his mind was more important than what he was reading in the Bible.
4: Yeah, you see, you cannot allow your experience to shape what you believe about the Bible. You got to read the Bible so that you can then correctly evaluate what your experience is. People have these out-of-body experiences, and I have no doubt that people have them. I have never had them. But there are a number of ways you can experience them. They say that test pilots and centrifuges spinning around and around, their bodies under great G-forces, mm-hmm. They've been known to have out-of-body experiences. You can manipulate a certain region of the cerebral cortex and induce one. Psychedelic drugs will bring them on.
5: The angular gyrus in the brain is what they discovered. Swiss scientists found that they could trigger these out-of-body experiences with electrical stimulation to, it's right behind the right ear, the angular gyrus, and cause that out-of-body experience.
4: They say that when that little part of the brain misfires. When the brain is under great stress. This is why, man, you're on the operating table, you're nearly dead, your body is full of drugs. Somewhere back in your consciousness, perhaps you know, boy, I'm about to lose it here and things aren't looking good. The medical stuff is frantic. Of course, you're going to have some kind of crazy thing going on in your head, a little sensation of some kind. Of course, it would be then. I had a girl tell me, a young woman tell me, you know, there we were doing all of this cocaine, and I took so much that my friends thought I was dead, and they dumped me under a hedge, and they left me there. And I think I asked her about what kind of friends she had. But nevertheless, they were her friends. And she said, and then I had an out-of-body experience, and I left my body, and so I know that I've got a soul that floats around. I said, here's what I know. I know that you took way too much cocaine, and you shouldn't be doing that. You know, she's not going to say, you know, I sat down to breakfast, and instead of one banana, I ate seven bananas, and I had an out-of-body experience. She's saying, I snorted all of this cocaine, and I underwent this really crazy phenomenon. Drugs will do that. Well, Brussels sprout's not going to do that to you.
5: That's why you take drugs to have those out-of-body experiences.
4: Sure, she shouldn't have been complaining.
5: There's another reason you might have the out-of-body experience. This is from September 19, 2002, AP Science report. It says, researchers have suggested that out-of-body experiences occur as brain cells die from lack of oxygen, or when the brain releases pain-reducing chemicals called endorphins. Now, think about it. You die, your blood stops pumping through your body.
4: Sure.
5: So you're not getting fresh oxygen to your brain, but there's still residual oxygen there. And so you have the ability to think some thoughts, and they're going to start getting distorted and start thinking weird, but there's still residual oxygen there. And if you're revived during that time, you're going to come back and you're going to remember these hallucinations that you had when you had the lack of oxygen to the brain. And science is pointing to this as one of the possible sources for out-of-body experiences.
4: Many, many deceptions. And this is something that the Christian wants to guard against, where you can get off the biblical position and onto another position that originated with the father of lies when he said in the beginning, you will not surely die. And God wants us to stand right on the Bible with his son, Jesus Christ.
5: It is the only safe place, friends. Study the Bible, know what the Bible says, and then test your experience against the Word of God.
4: Let God's Word be that which evaluates your experience and not the other way around. And remember, God loves you. And Jesus is the resurrection and the life, and we are glad you joined us today. Join us next time for more here on Bible Talk. If you'd like more information on what we've been studying today, we have a comprehensive Bible study guide we'd love to share with you that's absolutely free. This study includes many of the texts we've just discussed and expands on the subject, including information you'll want to know. To receive this free informative Bible study guide, simply call, write, or email and ask for Are the Dead Really Dead? 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

0: Hello, this is Joe Cruz on the Amazing Facts broadcast, facts which affect you. Today, we want to continue our investigation into Satan's modern-day deceptions on the basic issue of God's authority. In our last broadcast, we learned of God's special claims concerning His power as the Creator. The great distinguishing mark of His authority rested in the fact that He made the heavens and the earth. His creative power constituted Him as the only true God, and all through the Bible, God boasts of that position as Creator. He challenges all false gods on the basis that they did not create. He gave the seventh-day Sabbath at the end of creation week to be a weekly reminder of His authority. And throughout the ages of the past, God used that Sabbath sign as a special test on His people as to whether they would acknowledge Him as the only true God. And because of that, Satan despises the Sabbath and has sought to wipe it out of people's minds. God commanded in the Ten Commandments, "Remember the Sabbath day." And Satan's work has led millions to forget it. Some arguments Satan invented to turn people against the true Bible Sabbath and to make them forget. One of the arguments goes like this: "Well, the Sabbath was only a shadow." Now, this argument has led many to believe that the Sabbath existed only for a limited period of time following creation. But is this a fact, friends? Actually, the Sabbath could never be just a type or shadow of anything for the simple reason that it was made before sin entered the human family. Now, certain shadows and typical observances were instituted as a result of sin and pointed forward to the deliverance from sin. Such were the sacrifices employed to symbolize the death of Jesus, the Lamb of God. There would have been no animal sacrifices had there been no sin. These offerings were abolished when Christ died on the cross because the types had met their fulfillment. But no shadow existed before sin entered this world. Therefore, the Sabbath could not be included in the ceremonial law of types and shadows because it was made before sin came into the world. Now, Paul referred to the temporary system of ordinances in Colossians 2:14-16 as being against us and contrary to us. In fact, he tied it to the meat offerings and drink offerings and yearly festivals of the law that was blotted out. It's true he referred to Sabbaths also in the text, but take careful note that he called them Sabbath days, which are a shadow of things to come. Now, were some Sabbath days blotted out at the cross? Yes, there were at least four yearly Sabbaths which came on certain set days of the month, and they were nailed to the cross. They were shadows and required specific meat and drink offerings. All of these annual Sabbaths are described in Leviticus 23:24-36, and then summarized in verse 37. Let me read that verse now. It says, "These are the feast of the Lord, which ye shall proclaim to be holy convocations, to offer an offering made by fire unto the Lord, a burnt offering, and a meat offering, a sacrifice, and drink offerings, everything upon his day, besides the Sabbaths of the Lord." Now, friends, notice the Scripture plainly differentiates between the annual shadowy Sabbaths and the weekly Sabbaths of the Lord. The ceremonial Sabbaths were blotted out at the cross. They had been added as a consequence of sin, but the Sabbath of the Ten Commandment law had been hallowed before sin was even introduced and was later incorporated into the great moral law written by the finger of God. It was eternal in its very nature. All right, another objection that people bring up against the Sabbath. They say, "Well, just so you keep one day in seven." Now, by this argument, Satan prepared the world to accept a substitute in place of the Sabbath God commanded. On the tables of stone, God wrote the great unchanging law of the ages. Every word was serious and meaningful. Not one line was ambiguous or mysterious. Sinners and Christians, educated and uneducated, have no problem understanding the simple, clear words of the Ten Commandments. God meant what He said, and He said what He meant. No one has tried to avoid that law as too complicated to comprehend. Now, most of the ten begin with the same words, "Thou shalt not." But right in the heart of the law, we find the fourth commandment, which is introduced with the word "remember." Now, why is this one different? because God was commanding them to call something to memory which already existed but had been forgotten. Genesis describes the origin of the Sabbath in these words: "Thus the heavens and the earth were finished, and all the host of them. And on the seventh day God ended his work which he had made. And God blessed the seventh day and sanctified it, because that in it he had rested from all his work which God created and made." Genesis 2, 1-3. Now, friends, let me ask you a question. Which day did God bless and sanctify? And the answer is the seventh day. How was it to be kept holy? By resting. Could any of the other six be kept holy? No, they could not. Why? Because God commanded not to rest on those days, but to work. Now, does God's blessing make a difference? Of course it does. This is why parents pray for God to bless their children. They believe it makes a difference. The seventh day is different from all the other 6 days because it has God's blessing on it. Now, some more questions. Why did God bless that day? Because he had created the world in 6 days. It was the birthday of the world, a memorial of a mighty act. Now, can the Sabbath memorial be changed? Never, because it points backward to an accomplished fact. July 4 is Independence Day. Can it be changed? Of course not, because the Declaration of Independence was signed on July 4, 1776. Your birthday cannot be changed either. It's a memorial of your birth, which happened on a set day. And history would have to run through again to change your birthday, or to change Independence Day, or to change the Sabbath day. We can call another day Independence Day, and we can call another day the Sabbath, but that doesn't make it so. Now, did God ever give man the privilege of choosing his own day of rest? He did not. In fact, God confirmed in the Bible that the Sabbath was settled and sealed by his own divine selection and should not be tampered with. Read Exodus 16 concerning the giving of the manna. For 40 years, God worked 3 miracles every week to show Israel which day was holy. Number one, no manna fell on the seventh day. Number two, they could not keep it overnight without spoilage. And number three, when they kept it over the Sabbath, it remained sweet and fresh. But some Israelites had the same idea as many modern Christians. They felt that any day in 7 would be all right to keep holy. And so we read in Exodus 16, 27 and 28, "And it came to pass that there went out some of the people on the seventh day for to gather, and they found none. And the Lord said unto Moses, How long refuse ye to keep my commandments and my laws?" Now, friends, get the picture. These people thought another day could be kept just as well as the seventh day. Perhaps, in fact, they were planning to observe the first day of the week or some other day which met their convenience better. But what happened? God met them and accused them of breaking his law by going forth to work on the seventh day. Now, would God say the same thing to those who break the Sabbath today? Yes, indeed, he is the same yesterday, today, and forever. He changes not. God made it very clear that regardless of their feelings, those who go forth to work on the Sabbath are guilty of breaking his law. James explains that it's sin to break even one of the 10 commandments. "For whosoever shall keep the whole law and yet offend in one point, he is guilty of all. For he that said, Do not commit adultery, said also, Do not kill. Now if thou commit no adultery, yet if thou kill, thou art become a transgressor of the law." James 2, 10-12. All right, now we come to another objection that people raise against the true Sabbath day. They say, well, we can't locate the true seventh day. Now, friends, this is a fallacy that has comforted many in their disobedience of the fourth commandment. It just isn't true. And here are 3 positive proofs which identify the true Sabbath day. Number one, according to the scriptures, Christ died on Friday and rose on Sunday, the first day of the week. Now, practically all churches acknowledge this fact by observing Easter Sunday and Good Friday. Let's read the Bible evidence on this. Luke 23, 52 and 54, "This man went to Pilate and begged the body of Jesus. And he took it down and wrapped it in linen and laid it in a sepulchre that was hewn in stone, wherein never man before was laid. And that day was the preparation, and the Sabbath drew on." Now, friends, here's proof. Jesus died the day before the Sabbath. It was called a preparation day because it was a time to get ready for the Sabbath. But now let's read the next verses. And the women also which came with him from Galilee followed after and beheld the sepulcher and how his body was laid. And they returned and prepared spices and ointments and rested the Sabbath day according to the commandment. Verses 55 and 56. Now please notice that the women rested over the Sabbath according to the commandment, the Bible says. And of course the commandment says the seventh day is the Sabbath. So we know they were observing Saturday. But the very next verse says, now upon the first day of the week, very early in the morning, they came unto the sepulcher, bringing the spices which they had prepared, and they found the stone rolled away from the sepulcher. Luke 24, 1 and 2. Now, how clearly these three consecutive days are described for us, friends. He died Friday, the preparation day, commonly called Good Friday. He rested in the tomb on the seventh day, Sabbath, according to the commandment. That was Saturday. And then Sunday, the first day of the week, Easter Sunday to many, Jesus arose from the grave. Anyone who can locate Good Friday or Easter Sunday will have absolutely no difficulty finding the true Sabbath. All right, the second reason that we can find it, the calendar has not been changed so as to confuse the days of the week. We can be positive that our seventh day is the same Jesus observed when he was here. Gregory did make a calendar change in 1582, but it did not interfere with the weekly cycle. Our present Gregorian calendar was named after him when he made that small change in 1582. What did Gregory do to the calendar? Before 1582, the Julian calendar had been in effect, instituted by Julius Caesar about 46 BC and named after him. But the Julian calendar had calculated the length of the year as 365 and a fourth days, and the year is actually 11 minutes less than 365 and a fourth days. Now, those 11 minutes accumulated, and by 1582, the numbering of the calendar was 10 days out of harmony with the solar system. Gregory sent, they dropped those 10 days out of the numbering of the calendar. It was Thursday, October 4, 1582, and the next day, Friday, should have been October 5th, but Gregory made it October 15th instead, dropping exactly 10 days to bring the calendar back into harmony with the heavenly bodies. Were the days of the week confused? No. And when we keep the seventh day on Saturday, we are observing the same day Jesus kept. And he did it every week, according to Luke 4:16.
1: 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If God never changes, and His Ten Commandments are a reflection of His perfect unchanging character, and if we're saved by grace through faith, and faith without works is dead, and those listed in the 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Until next time, remember this amazing fact. Jesus loves you. He is the way, the truth, and the life that will set you free.

0: the line between the rights of parents and the interests of the government? Hear the answer on today's Homeschool Heartbeat as HSLDA Chairman Mike Ferris joins guest host Joel Gruey to discuss the limits of parental rights.
1: Mike, we believe that the right of parents to direct their children's education is a fundamental right. But even fundamental rights are not absolute. They have a limit somewhere. Could you explain what the limits of parental rights are?
2: The current prevailing test, although it's a little bit in dispute, is called the compelling interest test. Parents have the right to direct and make decisions for their children until they violate some policy that the government has created that's really, really important, so-called compelling interest test, and there's no other way to accomplish the government's objective other than invading the parents' decision-making authority. That's called the least restrictive means test. Parents don't have a right to make decisions for their child that would deny the child the basics of life, food, clothing, shelter, basic medical care, education. So if a parent wants to make educational decisions for their child, that's within their rights. A parent who wants to deny education to their child, that's not within their rights.
1: All right. And then when those decisions are made, the least restrictive means for the government coming in is that they have to minimize the amount of disruption they create there? Is that the idea?
2: Well, it used to be that you had to be a certified teacher to be able to homeschool your kids.
1: Mm-hmm.
2: And that kept 99% of the families out of the homeschooling world.
1: Mm-hmm.
2: There's nothing wrong with requiring literacy and self-sufficiency. What's wrong is requiring this particular path to achieve literacy and self-sufficiency.
1: It sounds like parental rights are rooted in a culture of freedom, the idea of choices being a good thing. Anyway, thanks, Mike. I'm Joel Gruey.
0: Today's program was part of a longer interview. If you'd like to hear the whole thing, you can find it on our website at homeschoolheartbeat.com. That's homeschoolheartbeat.com.
3: We are fearfully and wonderfully made. With Timely Truths, I'm Jill Briscoe. In a garden underneath a tree, a man and woman shortened God's intended timeline, changing from eternity to a life defined as 70. What should have been part of an eternal birthright, the ability to live forever, lay shattered at Eden's gate. If innocence hadn't been lost, think of life's potential. Sin caused the fall. It's like viewing a photo out of focus. We'd like to take our cameras and shoot more pictures, seeking a clear and correct image of how things ought to be. But despite our failures, we can be grateful. God has set eternity in our hearts. That's why Christ came. This way, we understand the reality of what C.S. Lewis described as being made for another world.
4: Hi, Dan Seaborn here, and you're listening to Winning at Home's Family Moments. Yesterday, I talked a bit about being a home that's not filled with gossip. And I know I probably should leave it alone, but I've got to spend another quick day with you on this topic. I'm always amazed that usually gossipers don't recognize they're gossipers. Do you know what I mean by that? I mean, I've tried to talk to people who I think talk about other people, and they'll

0: Like, oh yeah, I don't like it when people do that. I tell you, that's really bad. And they're the ones who do it. That always amazes me. It's like they're blind. Maybe they have been blinded. Blinded by Satan and his attempts to keep them from seeing how destructive gossip can be. If you're really brave, ask your family, am I a gossiper? Ask your neighbor, am I a gossiper? That friend you call on the phone a lot, ask them, am I a gossiper? And if you are, ask them how you might change. Ask them to remind you you don't want to be that way because that's a bad example for your children to see. Ask them to pray for you that you might change that behavior so you won't be destructive in your home by gossiping more and more. You see it? If you can see it at all today, then act on it. And if you are that way, confess it to the Lord and make some appropriate changes. Gossipers, beware. You probably don't know you're out there. So seek help and try to change. And that little idea and that little tip on how to grow in your marriage and family life comes from us here at Winning at Home. 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That's 1-888-WAH, standing for Winning at Home, Team. And on behalf of all of us here at Winning at Home, God bless your day. Thank you for joining us for today's Family Moment.
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2: Oh, praise the Lord, all ye nations. Praise Him, all ye people. For His merciful kindness is great toward us. And the truth of the Lord endureth forever. Praise ye the Lord.
3: And we know that all things work together for good to them that love God, to them who are the called according to His purpose.
4: Say, you farmers out there, you like to grow things. It's fun to work the soil, to plant, to watch it sprout, and to nurture it, and then to see it grow and mature, and then the harvest. Yes, it's enjoyable to grow things. It's a miracle to have life in a seed, and for that seed to multiply, and then for that multiplied seed to sustain other living things. Yes, it's one of those heavenly miracles. Did you know that it's the same Jesus miracle which works within the sinful human heart? A Jesus seed planted in the heart matures into a character fit for heaven. No, it doesn't happen by itself, it's a divine working. Jesus enjoys watching a person sprout and grow and mature as much as a farmer enjoys watching his crop grow. Do you want to bring joy to the heart of Jesus? Let Him work in your life, and His joy will know no bounds when you enter those pearly gates. This is Rod Bieber with Seed Time and Harvest.
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6: Now a look at your morning weather on Lafayette Christian Talk Radio. Partly sunny today with a high near 90 and lows around 69. Partly sunny with thunderstorms tomorrow with a high of 91 and lows around 66. For your Friday, mostly sunny with a high near 88 and lows around 64. And for Saturday, mostly sunny with a high near 90 and lows around 58. That's your morning weather on Lafayette Christian Talk Radio.
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8: Welcome to the Fatherhood Challenge, a movement to awaken and inspire fathers everywhere to take great pride in their role and to challenge society to understand how important fathers are to the stability and culture of their family's environment. 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
9: Thank you for joining me. I appreciate you listening. We are continuing our conversation from part one of the last episode. If you missed part one of this conversation, you can find it by going to thefatherhoodchallenge.com. That's thefatherhoodchallenge.com. And look for episode Choosing to Be Present, part one. And now we'll continue on with part two. Let's talk about resources. What resources have you been a part of that help to connect fathers with their kids? And what are the outcomes of those programs or resources?
10: I've been involved with a organization called Project Fatherhood, and it's with Children's Institute. I didn't know anything about it. I just kind of Googled it in Los Angeles. I was kind of like, let's look for some fatherhood support groups or something like that. I Googled it. I read the description. It came up, and it came up at right around the time when I was looking to change my career track. Prior to that, I had solely been involved with sport and education, and I still wanted to do things in the sports world, but I wanted to kind of change my track on the education. So I simply replaced that with Project Fatherhood. And what we've been doing at Project Fatherhood is we work with fathers. Some fathers come voluntarily. Some fathers are mandated by the court to do parenting classes, so they get credit for that. But what I found is not only do we teach them maybe good methods of co-parenting or good methods of communication and discipline and so forth and so on, but when the fathers come together, share their stories, listen to each other, have an opportunity to speak, it becomes such a freeing experience. So that resource, I think, could work nationwide, could work worldwide. I think a lot of fathers, I think men in general, we a lot of times we don't share our feelings, thoughts, and emotions. So when you give them a platform to do that, you see tremendous healing that takes place. So I have to say, when you talk about resources, that's the first thing that comes to mind. That's what I've been involved in. And I just think the world of it and what I learned from it, what it's done to help me. And I think the opportunity is given me to help others, other men and children.
9: It sounds to me like when these men are walking through the door, one of their biggest needs is to not feel alone. Is that correct?
10: Absolutely. To not feel alone and not feel judged and not for people not to assume that they're A, B, C, and D. Everybody's different. And again, nobody's perfect. So it's not about that. But there's a lot of false assumptions that people place upon fathers and men that they carry with them that become very painful. So so you're right. I mean, time and time again, so many of them say, man, I didn't know there was other people out there going through this. I'm not by myself. So they see their situation is not so unique. And then when they gather with their cohort for 14 weeks in a row, it's a tremendous binding that takes place between the interactions and stuff. So definitely, I think those are the two things that benefit the men.
9: What are some of the issues that you've seen with incarcerated dads and connecting with their kids? Are those relationships failing, or are they falling through the cracks? And what solutions are in play to resolve some of those issues?
10: Well, I think the biggest thing that happens when you talk about incarcerated men and their children, traditionally, they just don't have the interaction with one another. So I think like in any relationship, when you don't interact, then you start developing distance, and you develop the distance because people stop knowing who each other is or are. So that's the biggest thing with incarcerated men. I have had the opportunity to do some work with incarcerated men. And what was interesting was they were the men, the population that we focused on were men that were incarcerated for a period of time, but were soon to be released. And what the focus was, knowing that they were going to be released, and it varied from when, how much longer time they had, but knowing that they were going to be released, we impressed the point that they needed to start interacting with their kids, even though they were still incarcerated, and even though maybe their kids couldn't see them, but they needed to reach out to the kids, and they needed even inside to start talking about what it's going to be like when they leave where they're at and they get reunited with their kids. And when I talk about what it's going to be like, not just, oh, it's going to be wonderful, you're going to see the kids, but talk about some of the difficulties, talk about some of the feelings the kids are going to have at first, talk about some of the feelings that you're going to have, you know, maybe feelings of guilt or feelings that you didn't protect or you didn't do this, you didn't do that. But my point being, beginning the process that transition, because if you don't do that and then, you know, the men are incarcerated day at one day and then the next day they're not. And now it's like, okay, well, little Johnny, I'm home. That's not always going to work out too well. So I think preparation for the transition is really what needs to be focused on.
9: It works out well, in other words, when there has been that preparation and they understand, and both sides, the child understands what to expect and the inmate that gets released understands what to expect, and they can have solutions to keep that connection. Does that sound right?
10: Absolutely. Absolutely. And I mean, in realistic expectations, I mean, because it's not going to be all good, but you know, it's not going to be all terrible either, you know? And, we've told them that even though your kids could be disappointed, could be angry, probably the biggest issue is they just don't know you, but I believe innately and intuitively, children love their fathers, just like children love their mothers. You know, they may be mad at them. They may be disappointed. They may be hurt. But the biggest thing is, depending upon how long you've been distanced from them, they may not know you, and you may not know them. So you have to understand that's what you're going to have to start looking at, getting to know each other again. So that's why, like, you know, when you were asking me earlier, it's important to begin that process before, you know, they are released.
9: What are some of the benefits, even emotional benefits, for both the child and for the inmate being connected and staying connected while the incarceration is still in progress?
10: There is so much to be gained from that, even though it's obviously not the ideal situation. You know, nobody wants to have to parent from behind bars, and no child would want any parent behind bars. But that's so much greater than just cutting it off and there be no interaction. Because what happens is, even if they're behind bars, that interaction that we're speaking about, they continue to know each other. They may not see each other, but they still know who they are. Emotionally, the kids know the father's there. Emotionally, the father has an understanding of how their kid is, how they're growing up. And I can't stress how important that is. That connection in itself, even though it's less than ideal. But I think just the emotional comfortability in knowing, instead of this idea that you have no idea what's going on. It means the world. And any healing, particularly for the father that they need to go through, it's much easier for them to go through it when they stay in touch with their kid, opposed to they never talk to them and they don't know what's going on.
11: The one I can think of is that it eliminates an identity crisis, both for the father and for the child.
10: You know, the role of a father for a son and the role of a father for a daughter is so, so important. But they need to know that they have a dad. And if even under bad conditions, but if they're still in connection with them, then their identity can develop a lot easier, like you're saying, opposed to if they're just like solo, if they feel like they're by themselves, if they feel like they don't have a dad. So absolutely, you're absolutely correct.
11: Why is it that some of these things aren't really being talked about? Seems difficult to find out about programs like the ones you've been involved with and some of these initiatives. So is it that there really is an unawareness of it? Is it that it's not interesting enough? But why isn't there more discussion about this?
10: Society doesn't put enough on the importance of fatherhood. I think it's like motherhood and then fatherhood just comes kind of after that. So I think a lot of it is that. I also think in some regards, because one of the things we tell a lot of the fathers we work with, when they'll talk about how there's biases and things are not fair, so forth and so on, and things need to change. And I think this is kind of what you're suggesting. And I would agree, things do need to change. And one of the ways they change is when we as men, as fathers, we speak our voices, we continue to be present, whether we're single fathers or whether we're married fathers, but we, as long as we take active roles in our children's lives, as long as we tell society that we want this, as long as we tell society how important it is that we do this, that's how things change. And I think a lot of that hasn't happened. Although I believe it's beginning to happen, I believe fathers in our generation, things are different than maybe fathers of our father's generation or maybe our grandfather's generation. I think things are changing, but it's a slow change. It doesn't happen overnight. And then I think even when you talk about policies, you know, whether we talk about policies on custodial time, child support, how all that stuff comes about. Those decisions were made years ago, but circumstances are changing. And with these changing circumstances, these policies will change as well. But men and fathers have to stay active. Their voices have to be heard.
11: So what you're saying is for any of these policies to actually change, there has to be a reason demonstrated for why it needs to be changed. And that involves fathers being faithful to their role.
10: Absolutely. Being faithful to their role and bringing awareness to the issues at hand, you know, bringing awareness to some of the biases or being awareness to some of the shortcomings because this is another thing that I think is really, really important. It's not a father versus mother. It's not a man against woman. It's when we're talking about these changes, it should be for the family as a whole to benefit, and in particularly the kids, because when some of these biases occur, the children are the ones that miss out more than anybody. You know, when a child doesn't have the opportunity to have the best possible relationship with their father, they lose out. They absolutely lose out. And same thing if they didn't get a chance to have a good relationship with the mother. So I believe that we have to be mindful of the benefits that the children get. And it's not about a father's right and the mother's right, because then we

0: sense that some of them have lost their identity and they've lost their purpose? And does that change on the other side of it as they've gone a little further into the program?
1: What happens is a lot of frustration and just being, you know, discouraged. And yeah, they do, you know, they begin to feel in some regards worthless or it's useless. And then I think it, you know, particularly when it begins to impact them financially, then I think even to some degree, their manhood is in question, you know, and, you know, we constantly try to state that, you know, that's not the case. That's not the case. It's not, you know, you may be going through a difficult time, but as long as you stay in the game and continue to do all that you can do to be there for your children, you're not losing. You may be just going through a process. And that's important when you find out and when you begin to see they are starting to lose their identity as men or even their identity as the father in their children's lives.
0: What are some of the stories that you're willing to share? Success stories from some of the men that have come in, and how were they changed when they came out?
1: Just the other day, I got a call back and a gentleman was like, man, Mr. Herman, they dropped my case. I now have full sole custody of my little girl or my children or so forth and so on.
0: Wow.
1: Those, I mean, because you hear, I mean, and sometimes when they tell me they weep because they just didn't think they would be able to get through it and they got through it. And we try to stress to them, you just have to be patient and just, you know, trust and believe. Do the right thing.
0: Because it really sounds like it's a marathon for them. And when you're running something that long, that much of a challenge for that much of a distance, your biggest asset is accountability partners that keep you on task, that keep you focused when you are just tired and drained and you just want to give up. And it sounds like that was really their biggest need.
1: Right. And then in addition to, it's like it's this long marathon and you don't even know where the finish line is. so you have this long, you know, it's going to be long and it's going to be, you know, it's going to wear you out, but you can't even say, well, at least I got so much further. You don't know. So sometimes the unknown is what really, really, really makes things difficult. And, that's why, you know, we speak about you just always have to be prepared. Mm-hmm. And because you just don't know. It's, you know, unfortunate. You can't say, well, in 3 weeks, 3 months, 3 years, you don't know. A lot of uncertainty.
0: Tell me about some of your goals and initiatives and bringing awareness to how important fathers are. And just to let the audience know, some of the links that have been mentioned will also be in the episode description. So when you go to thefatherhoodchallenge.com and you go to this episode and you go down to the description, the links will be there so you can check them out as well. But tell me about some of your goals and what you're working on.
1: As you could probably tell, I'm a firm believer in the type of work that we're doing. And I would like to see it really, really spread out throughout regions, you know, definitely throughout Southern California. And as you had said earlier, and when you introduced me, I do have a strong sports background, former sport agent. I do sports psychology. In addition to that, I do sports analysis for teams, players, companies, so forth and so on. But with all that being said, I would like to bring more awareness on fatherhood to the sports world because I know from a lot of different perspectives, fatherhood has been very impactful, whether from a positive standpoint or a negative standpoint. I believe that's been the case with professional sports, a lot of elite athletes and stuff. So I want to bring

0: bring that, my initiative to the sports world, the NFL, the NBA, Major League Baseball, and so on. And in doing so, I want to use the model that I've been using. I want to introduce it to them so they can use it in their pool. But then after they've used it, I want them to take the model and help support the distribution of it within the varying cities that they represent. And when I say support, it can be through financial support. It can be through just awareness of what's happening. But I think in our country, sports, I mean, you look at, you know, it seems like every holiday is marked with the big game, basketball, football game, this, that, and the other. You know, Super Bowl Sunday has become almost like a holiday within itself. So I think that the awareness that I think we talked about earlier that is needed, I think the sports world is where is the ticket to bring that awareness to our society. So that's what I'm working on outside of what I do at Children's Institute. I'm working on this with some of my contacts in all three of the major sports leagues to bring awareness to fatherhood, and not just bring awareness, but to provide a working model for all the fathers out there.
1: I think this is long, long overdue. And you're absolutely right. There is so much press and media attention around the game itself, but there is so many missed opportunities to talk about why men are so important and to get some of these messages out that we have been talking about even on this episode where so many people can hear it. You just don't hear it out there. And it would be great to see that change. So I am very grateful that you're stepping out there and trying your best to use every resource that you have access to get this message out. I am very, very grateful that you're doing this. So thank you for all of the initiatives and everything that you're doing along that work. You are doing a very, very great work.
0: Thank you. What I'm trying to do is simply use a lot of my difficult things I had to go through with regard to fatherhood. And I'm trying to share, teach, and provide wisdom to men and ultimately to their families to get the benefit. So maybe some of the hardship that I went through, a lot of other people don't have to go through that. And a lot of the hardship that my kids went through, you know, the yearning to be with their dad at times when they just weren't able to for no good reason. A lot of times, one of my biggest two regrets when I think about my situation is I think that my kids had to sacrifice a lot of their childhood because of the system and because of some of the rules that were set up that just didn't make any sense. And even maybe because of some of the decisions that their mother and father made, you know. But I just want people to understand, you know, the kid's childhood doesn't last very long. So when they're a child, let them be a child and give them the best childhood that they can have.
1: As we close, what is your big challenge to fathers listening right now?
0: Enjoy every day, every moment, and remember the time goes really quick. They're tied, but one, these moments that you make, you'll have them for the rest of your life, no matter what. And as you grow older, you'll think back on it and it'll bring you so much joy, but you have to invest in it early. You got to put the time in. And even if you feel like it's, you know, you're tired at certain times, go ahead and make that sacrifice and get it, do it. Make those moments because you'll look back on them and you'll find them to be maybe the greatest moments of your life. Nobody can take those from you. Even when your little boy or little girl is grown, you will have those moments and they will be so enduring to you. Trust me, I know.
1: Yeah, absolutely. And I've said this many, many times. I mean, that's what we call leaving a legacy, because your kids are going to remember that. It may seem like a little or insignificant thing that you just did, but for you, it's that moment. For them, they will carry that the rest of their lives, and they will remember how you were there for them. And with that pattern, they are more likely to carry on that tradition when they have their own kids. So that's absolutely powerful. Herman, thank you so much for taking the time to be with us and to tell your story and to share all of the initiatives and things that you're doing. I am grateful to be a part and to be part of telling everything that you're doing and sharing this with the audience. So again, thank you so much for everything. And to the audience that's listening, thank you so much for listening as well. It's always good to have you on.
0: Well, thank you, Jonathan, for having me. And thank you for your platform that you provide. Collectively, we're all doing our share. We're going to make a difference. Thank you.
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0: This is Scriptural Pursuit with your host, Glenn Russell.
1: The story is told of a little girl who, with her family, was attending a prophecy seminar. One of the first meetings focused on the prophecies of the coming of Jesus. The pastor vividly and accurately described the many Bible prophecies, pointing forward to that great event when Jesus would come again. The pastor urged each person present to be ready for Christ's soon return. After the service, the little girl was quizzed by her mother, Mommy, do you believe Jesus will come back? Yes, I do, was the mother's confident reply. Well, Mommy, could he come back today? Well, yes, he could come back today or tomorrow. We don't know when, but Jesus will come very soon. As they walked out of to the parking lot and walked to the car, the girl silently walked along next to her mother, pondering what had just been said. Then she looked up at her mother and said, Mommy, if Jesus is coming soon, would you please brush my hair? Well, perhaps in her own simple little way, that girl understood something we often miss. Prophecy should motivate. The study of prophecy is not for arguing. It's for preparing, for motivating. Welcome to Scripture Pursuit. I'm Glenn Russell, your host. We're continuing our series about the fascinating book of Revelation. If you missed any of the previous programs, you can just go to scripturepursuit.wordpress.com. So glad you've joined us for today's Bible discussion on the topic of the seven last plagues. That's something you may not have looked at recently, so we invite you to grab your Bible, Book of Revelation, and we're going to be diving into it with our guest. We're glad to welcome as our guest Dr. Ronko Stefanovic from Andrews University. Welcome, Ronko.
2: Thank you. It's a great pleasure to be again.
1: Always good to have you with us, and you've helped us a lot with this series. It's in your specialty field of New Testament, and especially the Book of Revelation. Ronko, tell us two or three things about your background and your life that come into play as we study.
2: Actually, I am coming from a country, what used to be Yugoslavia. Mm. Yugoslavia had 28 million population. Today, there are seven countries that come out of that country. Mm. So currently, I am Croatian.
1: Okay. And you... You teach at Andrews University at the seminary, and especially focusing on the book of Revelation.
2: Yes, that's what I most...
1: You've also authored some books. Could you share a couple that might be useful for a reader?
2: Yes, a two books, and I would like to suggest these two books probably as a good tool in understanding the book of Revelation. The first one is Revelation of Jesus Christ. That's 670-page commentary on the book of Revelation, verse by verse. And second one is smaller. It's Plain Revelation, which is really introduction to the study of the book of Revelation.
1: So if you're looking to go deep, look for the book, The Revelation of Jesus Christ.

0: And that is by Ronko Stefanovic. Let me spell that last name for you. Stefanovic. And the other book is Plain Revelation.
1: The best way is to go to Amazon there and to look into that book, or order directly from Andrews University Press or Adventist bookstores.
0: So you've got three good options there. Thank you. Ronko, would you lead us in prayer before we go into God's Word, please?
1: Our God and Father, thank you so much for another opportunity that we can delve into your Word and try to understand sometimes for us perplexing and the problematic statements and visions of the book of Revelation. But thank you for helping us understand what concerns our eternal destiny before you. So please give us your Holy Spirit. And we are asking for your guidance in this study. In the name of Jesus Christ, we pray. Amen.
0: Amen. As we get into our discussion, let's get a little bit of background, remembering that the book of Revelation begins with Jesus. It is the revelation of Jesus Christ. That's the portrait in the first chapter of the one who walks among the candlesticks. And in Revelation, we have a lot of times when we see what's happening on earth and then what's happening in heaven, don't we?
1: Actually, one of the very important principles of the book of Revelation that's manifested in all the visions is that whatever happens on earth is already determined there in the heavenly places. Mm-hmm. So not because it has to happen, because it is determined, but telling us that God is still in control.
0: He's still sovereign. He's still in control.
1: Yes.
0: And so we've looked through several series, the seven churches, the seven seals, the seven trumpets, as we've seen history previewed in the book of Revelation. Can you give us some context now? We're going to be looking at Revelation chapter 15. What should we know to get the context?
1: If we want to understand the seven last plagues, and Glenn, I want to stress here, this is the section that usually Christians try to avoid reading and studying. Mm-hmm. I meet even biblical scholars. They don't want to talk about that. They said this is not the gospel. It does not belong to the Bible. Even Martin Luther was struggling with this. So in order to understand seven last plagues, we first have just to mention the two chapters of the book of Revelation that we studied before. I would begin with a chapter that precedes chapter 15, that's chapter 14.
0: Okay.
1: Actually, in chapters 13 and 14, we see that according to the book of Revelation, the whole world will be involved in Satan's final deceptive activities to pull the whole world after himself and against God. All this effort of Satan will be to prevent the realization of God's plan to save the human race. But in chapter 14, we saw that God is sending to the inhabitants of this world his final message that is presented in terms of three angel messages.
0: Mm. Okay. So you're saying that just before he comes, there's an announcement of three important messages by these angels in Revelation 14, okay?
1: The book of Revelation is a symbolic book, so God's warning messages are presented in terms of three angels who are proclaiming that everlasting gospel and warning the people. It's very, very important to make that decision today for God.
0: Because judgment is coming.
1: The judgment is coming. And then when we go from verses 14 to 20 of chapter 14 is telling us that the result of Satan's activities and the result of these warning messages that God sends to the human being, the whole world will polarize in two groups.
0: So this is a harvest of wicked, harvest of righteous.
1: So in terms, in symbolic way, in terms of two harvests. So those who are for God and those who are on the wrong side, and they are against us. This is very, very important. By the way, we saw in chapter 14, those two harvests, Glenn, as you mentioned, the first harvest is the wheat harvest. It's reference to God's people. He's telling us that they are stored in the storehouses of God. It means they are under God's special protection now. While we have another harvest, which is the grape harvest. And drastic language is used here to describe describe the judgments that those people will have to experience upon themselves. And actually, these two harvests and the consequences of these two harvests actually are portrayed in chapters 15 and 16.
0: Okay, so now we see the outcome.
1: Yes.
0: Now, when we think of plagues, we're reminded, of course, of the 10 plagues that happened in Egypt.
1: Actually, this brings us back to that second chapter that I mentioned. Do you remember when we were in chapter 7? When John the Revelator saw in the vision those four angels standing on the four points
0: corners
1: of the compass,
0: of your, yeah,
1: and holding those winds, destructive, destroying winds, okay, from doing their destroying works.
0: Mm-hmm.
1: By the way, it is not God who sends the winds. The winds are the natural consequences of being apart from God.
0: Mm.
1: But God is restraining those winds. For how long? As long as the preaching of the gospel lasts and the sealing of God's people is in the process.
0: So now, when it's a polarized world and everyone's made their decision,
1: the sealing is done.
0: Okay.
1: All people, they made their choice, who is for God and who is against God. Now, what comes next? God says to the angels, now unleashed the winds. And if you remember, we talk in chapter 5 that the blowing of the winds and the pouring of the seven last plagues are two different symbolic expressions describing one and the same reality.
0: And this happens several times in Revelation.
1: Oh, yeah, very, very often. And we will see it still. Okay.
0: All right, so we have at the beginning of chapter 15, let me just read a little.
1: Please.
0: Then I saw another portent in the heavens, great and wonderful, seven angels with seven plagues, which are the last. For with them the wrath of God is ended. So that raises a question, Ronco. What is this wrath of God?
1: Yeah.
0: Is God throwing a temper tantrum? Is God, what's going on here? Is he having some emotional outburst?
1: You see, when we are talking about the human wrath,
0: yeah,
1: it's usually associated with human anger, which is the outburst of a negative feeling against somebody that really has very dangerous outcome of
0: and
1: that.
0: Selfishness is often
1: selfishness
0: at the center of it. Yeah.
1: However, the biblical concept of the wrath of God has nothing to do with the human outpouring of those emotions.
0: Mm.
1: Probably, Glenn, I will turn for this that you understand it to the book of Paul's letters to the Romans in chapter 1, which probably is the best definition of the wrath of God that we ever find in the Bible. If you go to chapter 1, we go from verse 18, going all up to the end of the chapter, we see that where we have the description of the sinful humanity who turn away from God and went deeply into the sin. The result that turning back to God is showed in all kind of sins that people are practicing. Then we read from verse 24, then we go to verse 26, then we go to verse 28. It says, even though they knew God, they turned away from God, and they were doing those things. They said, what is the result of that? God was striving with those people. When they persisted in sin, it says, then God gave them over to their ways.
0: So he doesn't stop loving them.
1: No.
0: He simply allows them, he gives them over to their choices and the consequences.
1: That's what the wrath of God.
0: That's essentially what has to happen if someone persists in their choices.
1: Exactly.
0: He's tried. Now he says, well, you have to receive what you've chosen.
1: God simply respects our free will. And God is always doing everything to save human beings. But when human beings persist in their decisions, God says, okay, I respect your decisions. I respect your will. This is actually what the wrath of God is. You see, we already mentioned God is holding
0: back
1: the winds back. Why? Because he wants to proclaim his everlasting gospel, his warning message to every human being on earth. Mm. Everybody, according to the book of Revelation, will have an opportunity to make his or her own decision for God or against God. But according to the Bible, like before the flood, mm-hmm. God gives to the people certain amount of time and says, I'm doing everything to save you. But when people persist in their ways, God says, now, the time is here. And we use the expression, it's the close of the probation. Mm-hmm. It's the time when God says, the mercy is not available any longer. And this is what this wrath of God is all about, what God does.
0: So every time God acts in judgment,
1: yes.
0: He sends a warning. And he provides a way of escape.
1: Exactly.
0: But ultimately, there will have to be
1: exactly.
0: a decision, a time that comes.
1: But you see, how does chapter 15 actually begin? He's telling us, and it goes back to chapter 14, that wheat harvest, it refers to God's people. Those who made the decision for God, they have the seal of God.
0: Mm-hmm.
1: We talk about that seal. It's a seal of protection. Actually, they are in the secure place. They are under special protection of God.
0: And listen to their song. They say in verse 3, great and wonderful are your deeds.
1: Exactly.
0: So these are those who've experienced God's protection care.
1: Exactly.
0: They're in his hands.
1: And now we have all those who turn their backs to God and depart from God. Now they are on their own. The winds are unleashed.
0: Mm.
1: The winds are unleashed. And can you imagine, if you're not with God, what does it mean? You are without God's protection.
0: And let's make sure that no one gets the idea that it's just an occasional time when you turn your back on God. This is a persistent...
1: This is where... Willingly and unknowingly.
0: Willingly saying, that's it, I'm done.
1: They spurn God's mercy.
0: Yes. Okay.
1: Willingly and knowingly. And by the way, we have to understand that this blowing of the wind, different expression actually is used, but describes the same reality, because the book of Revelation is a symbolic book. It's in terms of the seven last bowl plagues that will be poured out on the humanity. Well, the whole language, actually, that symbolic language is taken from the Old Testament.
0: The pouring out of the plagues, it seems that at the beginning they're not universal, are they?
1: No.
0: The first three, four, they're not universal.
1: We are not sure.
0: Mm-hmm.
1: We are not sure. They cover evidently the whole earth, but not in the same measure, not equally in the same way. But if we really want to understand what their purpose and what their nature is, it's not really God. He's not the God of anger, and now he's just waiting to see those who are not on his side, just to see how they're suffering and the trouble in which they are. Actually, God really wants to show this, to show to the people the consequences of their action.
0: I want to make sure we catch that point, because the purpose of the plagues is not to take vengeance or not to relish in the torture of
1: and
0: the
1: wicked.
0: And
1: it's not to convert anybody, because according to chapter 15, verse 8, it says, and the temple, you see, before the seven plagues are poured out, the temple was filled with the smoke from the glory of God and from his power, and no one was able to enter the temple until the seven plagues of the seven angels were finished. By the way, this is the warning that is taken from the Old Testament, from Exodus chapter 40, verses 34 and 35, and 1 Kings chapter 8, 10, 11. You remember when Moses finished the building of the sanctuary in the wilderness, and then in First Kings, when Solomon finished the building of the temple, it says that suddenly the smoke of the glory of God filled the sanctuary and then filled the temple, so the priest could not enter and to officiate the intercession on behalf of people.
0: Because of the presence of God.
1: So this language is used here is to telling us that intercession of Christ in the heavenly places has been completed. The sealing mm-hmm. has been completed. The preaching of the gospel has been completed. People have made that decision, and now is the time for the people to see the consequences of that decision. Mm-hmm. But Glenn, there is one thing that usually people do not talk about that. Because many people want

0: wonder. So the seven last plagues are not intended to bring anybody to repentance, because the mercy is not available any longer.
1: They've already made their decisions.
0: I just want to talk to some of our viewers who believe the popular theology that is found among some Protestants is that before Jesus comes, there will be so-called second chance during the seven last plagues. According to the book of Revelation, there is no second chance. There the seven last plagues, they don't convert anybody. Seven last plagues simply disclose, they bring out what is in human hearts, telling us that if people did not respond to God's call of mercy when everything is okay, even those terrible, terrible seven last plagues will not be able to change the actually hearts.
1: God has given so many chances all throughout their lifetime, but now the decisions are sealed.
0: Decision is made. So we don't have a time now to go and to analyze all the seven last plagues, but just to mention what we know. Evidently, as you mentioned, the first four plagues are very literal, it appears. How do you know that? Because Revelation chapter 7 talks about the 144,000 who have just come out of the seven last plagues and said they'll not be hungry any longer. They will not thirst any longer. Sun will not scorch them. They are protected, telling us that these plagues are literal. But then it brings us to the fifth plague. Glenn, may I ask one question? Is we are dealing with the people who decided to follow Babylon.
1: Mm-hmm.
0: Okay, as we saw it. Babylon.
1: Which is a symbol for evil.
0: For Satan
1: and his kingdom.
0: And Babylon promised to all those who turn away from God the bright future. It's glorious future. Everything the best. Now people are suffering. Where do people turn for help? To Babylon. Because that's what Babylon promised to them.
1: But
0: in the fifth plague, what do we have? We have the fifth plague actually hits Babylon, the very throne of the beast.
1: Let me just read the short passage. The fifth angel poured his bowl on the throne of the beast, and its kingdom was in darkness. Men gnawed their tongues in anguish and cursed the God of heaven for their pain and their sores and did not repent of their deeds.
0: In order to understand what we have here, Glenn, I am in terrible financial situation, and you come to me and you say, don't worry, I will pay all your debt and I will help you. Oh, I'm so happy. Then I turn away. I said, but Glenn is not able to cover his own debts. How he can help me? This is actually what we have. Now this plague hits Babylon itself, and people become disillusioned. People see that if Babylon cannot help itself, how can this system actually help people who are suffering and who are in such terrible condition? And then we read the sixth actually plague. It says, when the sixth plague takes place, it says that the river Euphrates dries up.
1: And may I just mention, we have another program coming up where we'll go much more into the fall of Babylon and the judgment on Babylon. So let's go back now. The fifth plague, we see that there's darkness, spiritual darkness, and apparently terrible destruction
0: of Babylon.
1: And the sixth plague, you were telling us there, something else happened.
0: River Euphrates. What is River Euphrates? If we go to the Old Testament, ancient Babylon was located on the River Euphrates.
1: Mm-hmm.
0: And in Revelation chapter 17:15, we talk that those many waters of Babylon, which is River Euphrates, actually symbolize for the secular and political people of this world. If ancient Babylon was located on the River Euphrates and depended on the River Euphrates for its existence, then the end time Babylon depends on the secular and political and all kind of people in this world for its existence.
1: Let's make sure we catch your point there. It's so significant. Babylon is a spiritual entity.
0: It's a religion.
1: So we shouldn't just be looking at some nation in the world today.
0: No,
1: it's
0: a
1: spiritual entity, but it depends on political economical, and so forth support.
0: So the book of Revelation is telling us that at the time of the end, religion and politics will join together to control the minds of people, as it happened during the medieval period. This is what the book of Revelation is telling us. But within all that turmoil, etc., there will be somehow some split between religion and politics. You know that people will become disillusioned, and they will see that union of religion and politics actually does not work, does not help to solve the situation in this world. And in the book of Revelation, the outcome of all of this that we are talking, it's called the Battle of Armageddon.
1: Mm-hmm.
0: And Glenn, probably you want to say something about that. You see, many people are looking to the Middle East as that final battle, which is called the Battle of Armageddon. But actually, according to the book of Revelation, there's not a spiritual battle between certain nations in Middle East. Actually, the Battle of Armageddon, according to the book of Revelation, is a spiritual battle. And there is a strong Old Testament background for that.
1: So although language about Israel and so forth is used, it's symbolic of God's people in the last days. It's not a geographical location, it's a spiritual conflict.
0: Spiritual conflict, yes.
1: What else should we know about it?
0: Actually, we should know that in the background of the Battle of Armageddon lies really the Mount of Carmel. You see, the word Armageddon means The Mount of Megiddo.
1: And there isn't such a mountain.
0: Actually, there is. Generally, there is. The closest mountain to that fortress Megiddo, which was located in ancient Israel, was the Mount of Carmel. If you are on Megiddo, you just see it. It's not in far
1: So Megiddo is the valley, and then you have the mountain there.
0: And this is intentional. The book of Revelation wants to tell us that the Battle of Armageddon is not really a physical, better to say, military battle, but a spiritual battle, something similar that happened at the time of Elijah.
1: Which was the choice between who you were worshiping.
0: When finally God had to manifest himself and defend his character in front of his people, and once forever the situation was settled that it is only God of the universe, who is actually the true God.
1: Well, Ranke, you've stirred up our thinking about this. There's much more to look at, but I'd like us to go to just verse 15 for a moment.
0: Please.
1: As we conclude. There's this insert. It says, lo, I am coming like a thief. Blessed is he who is awake, keeping his garment. So what difference does it make, Ronco? All this is someday something going to happen. How should that impact us now?
0: Actually, this verse is interesting. This verse, all biblical scholars, they say, does not belong here. Because it's inserted. It interrupts the description. Mm-hmm. But actually, it's inserted because Jesus wants to tell us not to look on the wrong places in the wrong way about the Battle of Armageddon. That's not a military. That's a spiritual. Yes. And the description of this prophecy is intended to tell us that we have to take care of our relationship with God. We know that in the Bible, the garments refer to righteousness of Christ, the character that he wants to give us. By the way, this verse, it's word by word, actually a repetition of the message to the church of Laodicea.
1: Well, I'm afraid that's where we're going to have to leave it. A strong encouragement and warning and counsel to keep our garments, keep our relationship with Christ strong. Thank you so much to our guest, Dr. Ranko Stefanovic. He'll be with us next time, so join us again then. And continue to study God's Word. Next time in Scripture Pursuit, we'll continue this series about the book of Revelation. So join us again. But until then, today and every day, let's continue to pursue the God of the Scriptures.
2: 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Your host is Glenn Russell. The engineer and producer is Jeff Smith.

0: Revelation 10. And I saw another mighty angel come down from heaven, clothed with a cloud. And a rainbow was upon his head, and his face was as it were the sun, and his feet as pillars of fire. And he had in his hand a little book open. And he set his right foot upon the sea, and his left foot on the earth, and cried with a loud voice, as when a lion roareth. And when he had cried, seven thunders uttered their voices. And when the seven thunders had uttered their voices, I was about to write, and I heard a voice from heaven saying unto me,
1: Seal up those things which the seven thunders uttered, and write them not.
0: And the angel which I saw stand upon the sea and upon the earth lifted up his hand to heaven, and sware by him that liveth forever and ever, who created heaven, and the things that therein are, and the earth, and the things that therein are, and the sea, and the things which are therein, that there should be time no longer. But in the days of the voice of the seven angel, when he shall begin to sound, the mystery of God should be finished, as he hath declared to his servants the prophets. And the voice which I heard from heaven spake unto me again, and said,
1: Go and take the little book which is open in the hand of the angel, which standeth upon the sea and upon the earth.
0: And I went unto the angel, and said unto him, Give me the little book. And he said unto me,
2: Take it, and eat it up, and it shall make thy belly bitter, but it shall be in thy mouth sweet as honey.
0: And I took the little book out of the angel's hand, and ate it up, and it was in my mouth sweet as honey. And as soon as I had eaten it, my belly was bitter. And he said unto me,
2: Thou must prophesy again before many peoples and nations and tongues and kings.
3: And behold, there came a leper and worshipped him, saying, Lord, if thou wilt, thou canst make me clean. And Jesus put forth his hand and touched him, saying, I will, be thou clean. And immediately his leprosy was cleansed. And Jesus saith unto him, See thou tell no man, but go thy way, show thyself to the priest, and offer the gift that Moses commanded for a testimony unto them.
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9: 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That's 888-244-HOPE. Here's Pastor Mark.
8: And I have many, many African friends. And I have an older friend now who's retired, an African pastor. And every time I would go, his name is Joseph Ola. And Joseph Ola would always tell me about African parables. I love them. And one time Joseph said to me, he said, Mark, you got to be careful because the chicken passed by and we didn't see him. And I'm saying, Joseph, what are you talking about? The chicken passed by, but we didn't see him. He said, oh, no, I got to finish it. The chicken passed by, but we didn't see him because of his feathers. I had to think. I'm thinking, what in the world is he talking about? The chicken passed by, but we did not see him because of his feathers. And I said, all right, Joseph, give me an African interpretation of that. He said, the feathers are just the plume. They're just the outer. The chicken is more than feathers because you can cut the feathers off and still have the chicken. The chicken passed by, but we did not see him because of the feathers. He said, all through our lives, people are passing by us. Every day they're passing by us. We see the outer plume. We see their skin color. We see their dress. We see the car they drive in. But we don't know their hearts. We don't know their pain. We don't know their grief. We don't know their sorrow. We see them kind of like trees walking all around, and we pass by. The chicken passed by, but we didn't see him because of the feathers. We never took the time to sit and talk and chat. They were like trees walking around. I pray that every person that walks through these doors will be welcomed, will be accepted, will be loved, and that nobody will walk in these doors and out these doors with the burden that they had when they came. They will say, here is a congregation that accepts people who they are. Whatever their background is, whatever their skin color is, whatever their dress is, whatever their education is, whatever their job is, that here is the community, the body of Christ, where we come together with one goal to lead people to know Jesus. The one who said, come unto me, all you that are burdened and are heavy laden, and I'll give you rest. That we as the body of Christ see clearly others who come. That we are sensitive enough to ask the right questions, to listen to their hurt, to understand their pain, to pray with them, to encourage them, to give them that Bible text that they so need. The Bible says, Mark chapter 8, verse 25. Mark 8, verse 25. Then he put his hands on his eyes again and made him look up. And he was restored and he saw every man clearly. The word clearly there, it implies that he no longer saw shadows or shapeless forms in the midst like trees. In the semi-darkness, Jesus, the light of the world, touched his eyes and he saw every human being clearly. Oh, Jesus, touch us again. Help us to see broken, bruised, battered world dying without Christ and give us a passion to reach them. Oh, Jesus, touch us again and help us to see the people that come into our lives as people that need to know you. Jesus, touch us again and help us to know that every member of the body of Christ have gifts for service. Jesus, touch us again. Lead us from the narrowness and the littleness of our thinking and the narrowness of our human plans. Forgive us, O God, for at times making God as small as our plans rather than making our plans as big as our God. Forgive us for limiting the illimitable and seeing only dimly what you want us to see clearly. You see, when God touches our eyes again, we have something that I call spirit vision. Spirit vision is seeing the world through God's eyes. It's the divine anointing of the Spirit that causes the scales to fall from our eyes so we view a lost world as He views it. Spirit vision is constantly looking for possibilities to do something more for Christ. It stretches beyond what we can be. It seizes opportunities. It takes initiatives. It risks its assets to accomplish its mission. It goes beyond conventional thinking. You see, the work of God on earth is never going to be finished if we try to do it with conventional thinking. Never. But if we recognize that God has called us as ambassadors for the kingdom, if we recognize that we are the body of Christ, if we recognize that God has gifted every one of us for service, we can go out and make an impact for Jesus Christ. We can make a difference for the kingdom of God. Now, there are three aspects of spirit vision that I want to share with you. Aspect number one. When you have spirit vision, when God touches your eyes, you see yourself differently. Take your Bible, please, and turn to 1 John chapter 3, verse 1 and 2. 1 John chapter 3, verse 1 and 2. When you have spirit vision, when God touches your eyes, you see yourself differently. 1 John chapter 3, verse 1 and 2, right before the book of Revelation. Revelation, Jude, then 1 John. 1 John 3, verse 1 and 2. Three things about spirit vision. First, we see ourselves differently. Behold, what manner of love the Father has bestowed upon us, that we should be called the children of God. Therefore, the world does not know us, because it did not know Him. Beloved, now. What is the word there? Verse 2. Beloved, when?
10: Now.
8: When?
10: Now.
8: Do you believe it's now?
10: Amen.
8: Are you certain it's now?
10: Amen.
8: Is this Adventist audience?
10: No.
8: Do these people here believe the Bible, Pastor? They should. No, they do. Okay, help me now here. Beloved, what?
10: Now.
8: Now. When is now? Now is now, because if it wasn't now, it would be some other time, right? Beloved, now we are what? Children of God. And it has not yet been revealed what we shall be. But we know that when He is revealed, we shall be like Him, for we shall see Him as He is. When you have Spirit-anointed eyes, you recognize you're a child of God. And you recognize that God gives every one of His children gifts for service. And that you have been gifted by God for service. You are an ambassador of the kingdom. But somebody says, Pastor, I'm not sure what gifts I have for service. Cor ten Boom, who survived the Holocaust and survived a German concentration camp, tells the story of her mother. And her mother was old, arthritic, gnarled. They lived in a little apartment above Corey's father's watchmaking shop in Holland. It was a little village. And she tells about her mother getting older, and her mother would sit in this rocking chair, rocking back and forth, and her mother would be at the window of this second-story apartment looking down at the town square, and her mother would point to a couple. And Corey would say, oh yeah, it's their anniversary. Mom wants me to write them an anniversary card. She'd point to another couple. Oh yeah, their son is sick. We heard that through the neighborhood chatter, and we better bring them some soup and bread. Oh, there's a little 13-year-old boy, Corey's mother would point. It's his birthday today. Mom wants us to go get him a little gift. Corey's mother had the gift of compassion. An old woman, gnarled in a chair, would not live a self-centered life. A gift of compassion. In the church that I was telling you about that we're raising up in Illinois, outside of Chicago, a place called Burbank, Illinois, Elsie was our head deaconess. She was an incredibly amazing woman. She had the gift of hospitality. And nobody could walk through those doors without getting an invitation for dinner. We didn't have fellowship dinners every Sabbath in our church. We had them a few times. But I can remember going to her home, 15 to 20 people regularly every Sabbath. She had that tremendous gift of hospitality. I've got a friend of mine who's a pastor, and he has an unusual gift of spontaneous witnessing. I mean, it's really unusual. He gets on an airplane, and before he gets off the airplane, the seatmate has known about Christ. And I asked him one day, how do you do it? He said, well, I bring the book Great Controversy with me. And he said, I just open the book Great Controversy, and I sit there and say, my, is this good? Boy, that is so good. Wow, this is outstanding. The person next to him begins, what are you reading there? Oh, you want me to share it with you? He begins sharing with him. I could never do that on an airplane. I will confess to this audience right now. I just don't have the gift. When I get on the airplane, I pray, Lord, give me a few minutes of sanity and rest so I can read. Give me an empty seat next to me, you know. What gift has God given you? You may have the gift of compassion. You may have the gift of hospitality. You may have the gift of witness. My mother was an incredible woman. Had an unusual gift. I call it the gift of a sensitive heart. My mother would look in a room if we were together. Now, my father was the more vocal one. He was the head elder of the church. Mom was not like that. Mom was very quiet. But she would look in a room, find somebody that had nobody to talk to, and go sit next to them and draw them out. When you have spirit-anointed eyes, you recognize that God has not called you to occupy a place in the pew. That's not what God called you for. He's not called you. Whether you are young or old, He's not called you to come every Sabbath and say, oh, how's this church going to meet my needs? You know, what's the church going to do for me? That's an egocentric viewpoint. God has given you gifts. You are incredibly special in God's sight. He's given you gifts for service. It may be hospitality. It may be compassion. It may be a sensitive heart. It may be witness. It may be giving Bible studies to others. It may be giving out a piece of literature. But God is going to use you. It could be the gift of music. God has given you gifts for Him. In the use of those gifts, we grow spiritually. And we fulfill our destiny. God has a future for you. Somebody says, Pastor, I'm kind of getting old. I don't know what my future in witness is. I have a sermon that I preach. I don't preach it to young people. I call Why Old People Are Going to Finish God's Work. How old was Moses when he led the children of Israel out of Egypt? He's 80. How old was Daniel when he had his first vision? It wasn't Daniel 2. When Daniel had his first vision, he was in his 70s. How old was John when he wrote the book of Revelation? In his 90s. Okay, so if you are 80 or above, it's your best years of witness and ministry for Christ based on the Bible. I don't know about that interpretation, but anyway. God is going to do something through you. God used Daniel when he was 17. He used Daniel when he was in his 80s. God's going to do something through you. You're an ambassador for Christ. When we have spirit vision, we see things differently. We know that we're children of God. We know we're gifted for the kingdom. We know as long as we breathe, we have something to do for Jesus Christ. Now, there's a second thing we have spirit vision. We see others like Christ sees them. John chapter 4. When you have spirit vision, when you have the second touch, when God really touches your eyes, and I pray for it all the time. I pray for it. I say, God, touch my eyes. Help me to see possibilities. Help me not to see problems. You know, there's some people, all they see is problems. All they see is difficulties. No matter what you want to do, there's some problem why you can't do it. And that's why they don't do much. That's why they don't do much, because all they see is problems. God says, look, we serve a big God that's greater than the problems, greater than the difficulties. When people say to me, how are we going to reach the Muslims in the Middle East? You know what I tell them? I say, look, we didn't know how we were going to reach Russia either. But God caused communism to fall and that opened up. Didn't know how are we going to reach China either. And God is opening up China in amazing ways. We are going to go there. We are just negotiating now an invitation from the Chinese government to have a major evangelistic meeting in one city in China. So God is doing some incredible things. We serve a God that is larger, that is greater. And when we see the eyes through Christ's eyes, we see the world through Christ's eyes, we say, this world is winnable for Christ and for His kingdom. Look at John chapter 4. You see the difference in the ways the disciples looked at things and the difference in the ways that Jesus looked at things. There's a good contrast here. Jesus comes to Samaria, John chapter 4. John chapter 4, Jesus comes to Samaria. And when He comes to Samaria, the Samaritan woman is won to Christ. Very unlikely prospect. The disciples come back and they're amazed. She leaves her water pot by the well in John 4, verse 28, runs and testifies. She can't give a Bible study, but she tells about the Christ that she met. And these white-robed Samaritans begin coming through the fields. And Jesus sees the harvest, not of grain, but of people. Verse 35. Jesus says in John 4, verse 35, do you not say there are still 4 months and then comes the harvest? Behold, I say to you, lift up your eyes and look at the fields. They're ready and white for the harvest. See, this is what Jesus says to you, to me. He says, look around you. Look at the university that you attend. Look at the job where you work. Have spirit-anointed eyes. Look at the hospital that you are working at as a nurse or as a doctor. Look at the dentist's office where you work. Look at the neighborhood where you live. Look at the stores where you shop. Look there. And with spirit-anointed eyes, know that there is a harvest for the kingdom of God and that I can use you to share my love and grace with others.

that, he knows he can run his hospitals. From 2 o'clock on, he opens the hospital free to anybody who needs help. He is a cardiac pediatric surgeon, and he saves the lives of children. His story is an amazing one. One day, he received a phone call when he was a young physician. And the call was from his senior medical officer. And he said, "I want you to make a house call." Dr. Shetty said, "I'm a resident. Have the person come to my office." The senior physician, his boss, said to him, "No, you go to their home. This is a special patient. It's Mother Teresa." And so he went to Mother Teresa's home. As Dr. Shetty went to Mother Teresa's home there in India, he began a relationship with her that lasted for many, many years. He became her heart specialist. She had 3 stents in her heart. One day, after she had a stent in her heart, she was in the hospital, and Dr. Shetty was going to the children's ward. And he was going there to check on some very difficult patients, little children that he had done heart surgery on. And Mother Teresa said, "Can I go with you? I'll pray while you work." And so he said, "Sure." So she came, and she would go day after day into these little children's wards and see these children that are on the verge of life or death and see Dr. Shetty, and she'd pray for them. One day she was with Dr. Shetty, and Dr. Shetty had a little baby, a baby that was 2.5 to 3 pounds, that he had operated on to save the baby's life. The baby had tubes up its nose. It had cardiac operation. And so Dr. Shetty held up the baby and said to Mother Teresa, "I just have one question for you. Where in the world is your God now?" He must have forgotten about this one. Mother Teresa didn't miss a beat. She looked at Dr. Shetty and she said, "You know, Dr. Shetty, my God's pretty busy today. He had to deal with thousands of babies like this. And he put this baby in your hands to care for. Don't let him down." And she walked away. Shetty said he went home that night and he couldn't sleep for 2 nights. He said, "Every baby that I treat is a child of God, put in my hands by God. I will never see people the same way again. They are children of God, created by God." That boss that yelled at you this week, that almost wanted to make you quit your job, is a child of God. That lady that criticized you this week at work is a child of God. Those teenagers that play their music so loud that you couldn't sleep in the neighborhood last night, yes, they are children of God. When you have spirit-anointed eyes, you see people differently. You see yourself differently. You're a child of God. You see others differently. They're not trees walking around. They're children of God. And you see the world differently. You don't see the world as a wicked, evil place, though it is. You see a world that Christ wants to redeem. And your goal is not to run from the world and save yourself. Somebody said the Christian in the world is like a boat in the water. It's all right if the boat is in the water, as long as there's no water in the boat. If you don't understand it, ask your wife. She'll explain it to you after the sermon. The Christian in the world is like a boat in the water. It's all right if the boat is in the water, as long as there's no water in the boat. God has not called us to monasticism. He has not called us like Simon Stylites in the Middle Ages to get up on a pillar and watch the world be lost. God leads us from the world to send us back into the world, spiritually empowered with His grace to touch others. When you have spirit-anointed eyes, you see yourself differently. You're a child of God with gifts of God. When you have spirit-anointed eyes, you see others differently. You see them redeemed, created by God. You see them as potential candidates of His kingdom. And you see the world differently. You see the world differently.

0: You know, I love that old song, "Be Thou My Vision." O Lord of my heart. It was written 1,500 years ago by Dallan Fogel in Ireland. The hymn's a prayer. It's a prayer. It's a prayer that Christ will be our vision. He'll be our best thought, our presence, our light. What would it really mean if Christ were our vision? It would mean that instead of seeing the world through the eyes of Madison Avenue advertising agent or a Hollywood movie or a TV newscaster, would see the world through Christ's eyes. What would it mean if Christ really were our vision? It would change our lives, because seeing the world through Christ's eyes would cause us to love as Christ loved. It would cause us to focus less on getting things that we want and more on giving what we can to help others. What would it mean if Christ really were our vision? It would cause us to care less about other people's opinions and more about the direction God would have us take in our lives. When Christ is our vision, we see all things clearly. We see ourselves as Christ sees us, sons and daughters of God, redeemed by His grace, gifted to serve, ambassadors for the kingdom. We see others as Christ sees them, potential candidates for the kingdom of heaven. We see the world as reachable for Christ. What would it mean for Christ to be our vision? It means that we're willing to seize every opportunity to expand His kingdom, to make visionary plans. It means that we're prepared to take risks for His cause, because everything He asks us to do, He empowers us to do. Will you join me on a journey of adventure? A journey of adventure. Personally, in your life, God has an amazing adventure for you in the future. You and I do not know this week or next month, but you're a child of God. You've been gifted by the Spirit. God is going to open opportunities for you in your life that you cannot right now imagine. Will you join me on a journey of adventure? God's going to do some things in Northern Virginia that's going to make the angels sing and heaven happy. Not for our sake, but for Christ's sake. This is a church that will not accept the status quo. If you have come to this congregation simply to sit, we are going to urge you to reconsider having Jesus touch your eyes again. Because we are called not to sit, but to serve. Not to be ministered unto, but to minister. We are called to have Jesus touch our eyes again. The words of the song go like this: "Be Thou my vision, O Lord of my heart. Naught be all else to me save that Thou art. Thou my best thought by day or by night, walking or sleeping, Thy presence my light." I love the third verse particularly: "Riches I heed not, nor man's empty praise. Thou mine inheritance now and always. Thou and Thou only, first in my heart, High King of heaven, my treasure Thou art."
1: 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We'd love for you to have a copy. That is 888-244-HOPE. 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
3: We should never be short with or rude to our children. We've got the golden rule: do to others as you would have them do to you. Children are others. They are human beings. They are actually our brothers and sisters in Christ, if you think about it that way. They are the younger members of the Lord's family. He's our Father. They're our brothers and sisters who've been entrusted to our care, and we have to treat them with the utmost respect and regard.
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5: It has stood the test of time. God's book, the Bible. Still relevant in today's complex world. It is written. Sharing hope around the globe.

0: I'm John Bradshaw. Thanks for joining me today on It Is Written. Much of the world's diamond market is controlled by the De Beers Diamond Company of South Africa. It was founded in 1888 by Cecil Rhodes with the financial backing of the wealthy Rothschild family. A year later, Rhodes negotiated a strategic agreement with the London-based Diamond Syndicate, which agreed to purchase a fixed quantity of diamonds at an agreed price, thereby regulating output and maintaining prices. This calculated move to monopolize the market turned out to be highly successful. The method by which the Diamond Syndicate maintained and increased the value and the price of diamonds was to make them scarce by limiting production. Now, this tactic is not only used by the diamond industry. You and I are the victims of that same kind of manipulation every time we fill our gas tanks. Well, back in 1947, the De Beers Company wanted to increase diamond sales. So they hired an advertising agency to help them. And a young copywriter named Francis Geraghty, who worked at that agency, created a now famous advertising phrase that he thought would help the De Beers Company. As a result, the advertising campaign was extremely successful. In fact, the De Beers Company is still using that slogan today in their marketing and promotion of diamonds. In the year 2000, a magazine called Advertising Age, a leading journal in the advertising industry, named what Francis wrote for the De Beers Company as the best slogan of the 20th century. Since it's been around for well over half a century, perhaps you've heard it before. A diamond is forever. And because so many people believe that advertising is actually telling the truth, many in today's world have fallen for that slogan and truly believe that a diamond is forever. Not only do they believe that diamonds are forever, but many people have an attitude that suggests they too will last forever. During World War II, many Jews fled their homes and took only what they believed would be of greatest value. They'd sew valuables like cash and diamonds into their clothing. But alas, when they arrived at their destination, one of Hitler's prison camps, they were told to remove all their clothing. So whatever diamonds or cash may have been safely hidden in the lining of their garments, it was of no avail. For many Jews who died in the Nazi gas chambers, a diamond may as well have been just a common marble. So is there any way possible to buy longevity or guarantee our future? Can anyone buy their way into heaven? More about that in just a moment.
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0: Contrary to popular opinion created by a clever advertising slogan, the truth is that diamonds are not forever. No quantity of diamonds nor any amount of money will guarantee your longevity or your future. No one rich or famous has ever been able to purchase additional years or even days of life with money. And no amount of riches or possessions can purchase a home in heaven. For centuries, some kind of monetary standard has been used by ruling governments as the way to do business and to collect taxes. But money in and of itself has no value. A $100 bill is just ink printed on paper. Its value is only what society and our government has placed upon that piece of paper. What makes it worth more than another piece of identical paper that has the same kind of ink? The difference is, the second piece of paper has the number 1 printed on it instead of the number 100. The difference between a $1 bill and a $100 bill is the perceived value we place on it. The same thing is true of gold or silver. These are just metals found in nature and originally created by God. But humans dictate the value. Interestingly enough, Jesus addresses the concept of how we value money in his Sermon on the Mount. The advice he gives in Matthew 6 and verse 19 is this. Matthew 6 and verse 19. Jesus says, "Do not lay up for yourselves treasures on earth, where moth and rust destroy, and where thieves break in and steal." Money, gold, silver, even diamonds are not forever. They're all subject to theft and they can be destroyed. All of these perceived valuables can be lost in a moment. So Jesus continues by saying, there's something else you can do with your treasures. "But lay up for yourselves treasures in heaven, where neither moth nor rust destroys, and where thieves do not break in and steal." You may ask, how do we store up treasures in heaven? Does Jesus mean that we can buy our way into heaven? Or that when we get there, we'll have access to a bank account that's somehow been accumulating as we've been sending money up there? No, that's not the idea at all. According to the Bible, eternal life is a free gift. Romans 6:23 is a well-known Bible verse. It says, "For the wages of sin is death, but the gift of God is eternal life in Christ Jesus our Lord." And then there's another example. This verse comes from Ephesians chapter 2. It's verse 8. It says, "For by grace you have been saved through faith, and that not of yourselves. It is the gift of God." So if it's a gift, it can't be purchased. Heaven cannot be bought. But if heaven cannot be purchased, then why does Jesus say to put our treasures in heaven? Well, he answers that question in the very next verse in Matthew 6. He says, "For where your treasure is, there your heart will be also." The reason Jesus tells us to put our treasures in heaven is so our hearts will be in heaven. Whatever we treasure most, that's where our heart is. Your heart can be in your possessions, your home, your car, your boat, your bank account, your new widescreen TV, or your new iPad. But Jesus wants our hearts to be in heaven. Jesus is saying that anything on this earth which we deem valuable and that we may see as our security blanket can be lost in a moment. So put your trust not in money or possessions, but in God. If we would only take a detailed look at what is printed on the money, we would immediately see very explicit instructions. It says, "In God we trust." Now, why would those who print our money put that sentence on there? It's because they know that putting your trust in money is not going to work out so well in the end. Don't put your trust in money because the value of money is fickle. Don't put your trust in diamonds because diamonds are not forever. Only God is forever. Only heaven is forever. And that's where Jesus says for us to put our hearts. But is there more to the story? Yes, there is. And I'll have that in just a moment.
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0: There's another aspect of riches that Jesus mentions, kind of in between the lines. When you're rich and famous, what do you think about? The tendency is, the more you have, the more you worry. The more money you have, the more you worry about hanging on to it. The more property you have, the more you worry about what will happen to it. The more possessions you have, the more you worry about protecting them. The greatest trap of earthly possessions is that human nature always wants more. And what we possess ends up possessing us. Many people in this country have all they need, yet they live in a constant state of dissatisfaction. Why is that? because a selfish heart always wants more. Jesus wants us to be happy, and the best way to accomplish that is to be disassociated from the things of this world to such an extent that we don't place our hearts there. The thing Jesus says we need to value most is not down here, it's up in heaven. Now, when our heart is in heaven, our desire will be to put our treasure there as well. If we've accepted God as the director of our lives, we'll desire to do all He asks us to do. The concept of Christian stewardship is that all I am and all I have belong to God, to be used according to His will. If you love God, giving God your money will not be a difficult thing to do. In fact, God doesn't want your money unless you give it cheerfully. That's what the Bible says in 2 Corinthians chapter 9 and verse 7. The Bible says, "So let each one give as he purposes in his heart, not grudgingly or of necessity, for God loves a cheerful giver." God asks us for a tithe. That's 1/10 of our increase. Giving God what He asks for is actually a test designed to measure our faithfulness. And when we're faithful to God, He's faithful to us. Have you ever read the promise in Malachi chapter 3 and verse 10? Let me read it for you now. Malachi chapter 3 and verse 10. The Bible says, "Bring all the tithes into the storehouse, that there may be food in my house. And try me now in this, says the Lord of hosts, if I will not open for you the windows of heaven and pour out for you such blessing that there will not be room enough to receive it." At a Wednesday evening church meeting, a very wealthy man rose to give his testimony. "I'm a millionaire," he said, "and I attribute it all to the rich blessings of God in my life." He said, "I can still remember the turning point in my faith like it was yesterday. I just earned my first dollar and I went to a church meeting that night. The speaker was a missionary who told all about his work. I knew I only had $1 bill and had to either give it all to God's work or nothing at all. So at that moment, I decided to give to God everything I had. I believe that God blessed that decision, and that's why I'm a rich man today." As he finished, it was clear that everyone had been moved by this man's story. But as he took his seat, a little old lady sitting in the same pew leaned over and said, "Wonderful story. I dare you to do it again." It's easy to give God everything we have when we have next to nothing. But could it be that the more we have, the more difficult it becomes to give everything back to God? We'll answer that question in just a moment.
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0: One day, a rich young man, a ruler, came to Jesus, probably with the motive to buy his way into the kingdom of heaven. Here's the story from Luke chapter 18 and verse 18. "Now a certain ruler asked him, saying, 'Good teacher, what shall I do to inherit eternal life?'" Here's how Jesus responds in verse 20. "You know the commandments. Do not commit adultery. Do not murder. Do not steal. Do not bear false witness. Honor your father and your mother." And he said, "All these things I've kept from my youth." So when Jesus heard these things, he said to him, "You still lack one thing. Sell all that you have and distribute to the poor, and you will have treasure in heaven. And come, follow me." But when he heard this, he became very sorrowful, for he was very rich. That's Luke 18, verses 20 to 23. The rich young ruler asked, "What must I do to be saved?" But he desired salvation from a selfish motive. The problem was, his heart was not in heaven. His heart was on this earth. It was focused on his riches and the things he perceived of most value. What's most valuable to you right now? Where is your heart today? Is there anything on this earth that you'd like to have? Do you believe that riches would bring you greater happiness? What would you give if you could gain the whole world? You know, Jesus asks that very question in Mark chapter 8. Here is where Jesus says in Mark chapter 8, "For what will it profit a man if he gains the whole world and loses his own soul? Or what will a man give in exchange for his soul?" Mark 8, 36 and 37. In the Sermon on the Mount, Jesus not only talks about our hearts, but he goes on to talk about another part of our body. Let's look at that right now. "The lamp of the body is the eye. If therefore your eye is good, your whole body will be full of light. But if your eye is bad, your whole body will be full of darkness." Matthew 6, 22 and 23. Have you ever been window shopping? Of course you have. What happens when you go to the mall and go window shopping? You're teaching your heart to desire what you see. That's window shopping. And that's exactly what Jesus means when he says that our eyes are like a lamp to our body. What we see creates a desire in our heart. And when we look at the things of this world through the eyes of desire, it will bring darkness to our heart and soul. Jesus says that it's possible to become self-deceived. We can come to the point of thinking we're in the light when in fact we're in darkness. Spiritual darkness can be a tricky thing. Once we deviate from the path outlined in Scripture, or once we reject or neglect Scripture, we fall into darkness. Now, darkness doesn't happen all at once. It happens gradually. Watch any sunset, and you can see how gradually darkness overtakes the light. It works the same way in our spiritual lives, in our heart, in our soul. Once we desire the things of the world, once we yield to temptation, it's easier the next time and the next until we find ourselves in a spiritual night. That's why Jesus goes on to say what he does in the very next verse, Matthew 6, verse 24. "No one can serve two masters, for either he will hate the one and love the other, or else he will be loyal to the one and despise the other. You cannot serve God and mammon." How often do we deceive ourselves into believing that this text does not apply to us? Somehow people think we think that we can be devoted to God one moment and the next moment we desire the treasures and the pleasures of this world. Here's some advice from 1 John chapter 2, verses 15 through 17. "Do not love the world or the things in the world. If anyone loves the world, the love of the Father is not in him. For all that is in the world, the lust of the flesh, the lust of the eyes, and the pride of life, is not of the Father, but is of the world. And the world is passing away, and the lust of it. But he who does the will of God abides forever." When you examine your eyes, where are you looking? When you examine your desires, what do you crave? The Bible describes David as a man after God's own heart. At one point in his life, David was walking on the roof of his house and noticed an attractive woman taking a bath. Her name was Bathsheba. Now, David could have looked away. He could have walked to the other side of the palace roof to view the other side of town. He could have gone back inside and played his harp. But instead, his gaze lingered on that figure in the distance. What he saw created a desire in David's heart that was not according to God's plan for his life. David's decision to follow his heart plunged him into spiritual darkness. God had to send Nathan the prophet to tell David a story so he could once again see the difference between light and dark. And when David perceived what he'd done, he cried out for a new heart, as recorded in Psalm 51 and verse 10, where the Bible says, "Create in me a clean God, and renew a steadfast spirit within me." God gave David a new heart. And if he did it for David, don't you think he'll do the same for us? Yes, he will. God has promised to give us a new heart and a new spirit, according to what we read in Ezekiel chapter 36. Ezekiel chapter 36. "I will give you a new heart and put a new spirit within you. I will take the heart of stone out of your flesh and give you a heart of flesh. I will put my spirit within you and cause you to walk in my statutes, and you will keep my judgments and do them. Ezekiel 36, 26 and 27. God is always ready to accept us. God's always ready to forgive a repentant heart, but not a divided heart. Jesus says we can only serve one master, but he will not force us to do his will. God will not compel us to follow his law of love. God stands by waiting for us to invite him, as is described in Revelation chapter 3 and verse 20. Revelation chapter 3 and verse 20. The Bible says, "Behold, I stand at the door and knock. If anyone hears my voice and opens the door, I will come into him and dine with him, and he with me." God is always standing at the door of our hearts saying, "I'd like some time with you so that we can become best friends. I desire that you walk in the light of heaven rather than in the darkness of the sin-infected and self-seeking world." So, what's your response to Jesus today? Let's pray together about that. Our Father in heaven, oh, how true it is that so many times we chase the wrong things and our desires are in the wrong places, and we love the things of the world rather than the one who made the world and everything in it. We cannot afford to focus on the things of this world and see our love for you start fading into the background. We know that a diamond certainly isn't forever. What is forever is Jesus and his love and heaven and salvation. So please, as you've promised to do, as you did for David, give us now new hearts and keep us by your grace. We pray in Jesus' name. Amen.

0: Thanks for joining me today. I'm looking forward to seeing you again next time. Until then, remember, it is written, man shall not live by bread alone, but by every word that proceeds from the mouth of God.
1: 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We hope you have been blessed and that your faith in God has been renewed. 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
2: This is part four of my little mini-series called Four Steps to Heaven. The last few programs we've talked about, step number one is to pray every day for the Holy Spirit. Step number two is to pray every day that Jesus will give you a pure heart. And step number three is to memorize scripture, to meditate on God's word. Are you ready for step number four? Here it is. And it's very simple, and we can all do this, and we need to do it. We need to do it every day, and that is to trust in Jesus Christ, not in ourselves. And that step is based upon Ephesians chapter 1, verse 12, where Paul talks about we who first trusted Christ should be to the praise of His glory. And then in verse 13, he said, in Him you also trusted. Let me say that again. In Him you also trusted. Do you trust in Jesus with your whole heart, with your whole life? Is your confidence in Him and not in yourself? I remember seeing a little plaque on somebody's refrigerator, and it was a person talking, and it said, it was a little prayer, and it said, Lord, I found the problem. It's me. And then the second half of the little plaque said, my child, I've got the answer. It's me. And isn't that just so simple and yet so powerful? The answer to our problems, the answer to our eternity, to our need for eternal life is Jesus Christ. And so step number four is to do this, where the Bible says, in Him you also trusted. If you'll pray every day for the Holy Spirit, pray for a pure heart, and trust in Jesus Christ, I promise you, you'll be there. I hope to see you there someday soon.
3: Psalm 23, a Psalm of David.
4: The Lord is my shepherd, I shall not want. He maketh me to lie down in green pastures. He leadeth me beside the still waters. He restoreth my soul. He leadeth me in the paths of righteousness for His name's sake. Yea, though I walk through the valley of the shadow of death, I will fear no evil, for Thou art with me. Thy rod and Thy staff, they comfort me. Thou preparest a table before me in the presence of mine enemies. Thou anointest my head with oil. My cup runneth over. Surely goodness and mercy shall follow me all the days of my life, and I will dwell in the house of the Lord forever.
5: Take therefore no thought for the morrow, for the morrow shall take thought for the things of itself.
6: When I was a teen, my dad encouraged me to learn to speed read. But he said there were two things you should never speed read: love letters and the Bible. Now, most of us wouldn't think about quickly skimming through a love letter. Instead, we would study it for every nuance of meaning. Well, the Bible is a love letter. The more carefully we read it, the more we'll discover God's heart for us. If you're in the habit of rushing through the Bible, would you consider reading more thoughtfully? Pause to meditate on the things you're reading. Dwell on it and ponder it until it becomes part of you. That's what God told Joshua to do. He said, "This book of the law shall not depart from your mouth, but you shall meditate on it day and night, so that you may be careful to do according to all that is written in it." Why don't you spend some time today meditating on God's love letter to you? With Seeking Him, I'm Nancy DeMoss Wagamuth.
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8: Now a look at your morning weather on Lafayette Christian Talk Radio. Partly sunny today with a high near 90 and lows around 69. Partly sunny with thunderstorms tomorrow with a high of 91 and lows around 66. For your Friday, mostly sunny with a high near 88 and lows around 64. And for Saturday, mostly sunny with a high near 90 and lows around 58. That's your morning weather on Lafayette Christian Talk Radio.
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13: Hello, listening friends. Would you like to hear an amazing fact? Most Christians would admit that they should pray more often and longer, but few have prayed as consistently as the early Moravians. Following the martyr John Huss, Moravian Christians are considered to be the first Protestants. They got their name because they fled from persecution in Moravia. Many settled on the estate of a wealthy Christian count named Zinzendorf in Saxony. As their numbers grew, the community at Harnhut began to descend into various fractions and bickering. Then on August 1727, Count Zinzendorf suggested that they pray. This turned into an all-night prayer vigil. The spirit of forgiveness and revival was so promising, the group decided to start a continuous prayer vigil. They designated a place in the village, divided the week into 168 one-hour time slots, and they prayed in groups of two or three for one-hour increments. From then on, for 24 hours a day, 7 days a week, two to three people were always praying in the place of prayer. What's more, this around-the-clock prayer meeting went on uninterrupted for over 100 years. By 1791, 65 years after the commencement of that prayer vigil, the small Moravian community had sent out over 300 missionaries to the four corners of the earth. These were some of the first Protestant missionaries. You know, Pastor Ross, it just reminds me of the power of prayer and how we need to pray more. And you wonder if Christians today, generally speaking, understand what it means when they sing sweet hour of prayer. How few people actually pray an hour.
14: That's right.
13: And Jesus, it says he spent a whole night in prayer. And here these folks, they were spending... They wanted someone in the community to constantly be in prayer. Now, you and I have been at meetings where while we're preaching, there's someone in the prayer room, and they're praying the whole time, which is comforting, and you sense it makes a difference.
14: Well, you know, the Apostle Paul says, we battle not against flesh and blood, but against principalities and powers. And, you know, prayer is a powerful weapon against the forces of evil. And when we get involved, especially in witnessing and evangelism and sharing our faith, it must be done with much prayer because the devil doesn't like that. And so a church that prays, a family that prays together, a church that prays together is a church that is going to grow.
13: Mm-hmm. Amen. Yeah, and they accomplish much in doing that. God seems to bless. The Lord does, when we pray, what he otherwise might not do.
14: Mm.
13: It makes a difference. Now, folks might be asking that question the disciples asked. You can read in Luke 11, verse 1. It says, it came to pass as Jesus was praying, when he ceased, his disciples said to him, Lord, teach us to pray, as John also taught his disciples. And when they saw Jesus come from prayer, he looked energized and invigorated, and he may have been glowing with God's glory. And they said, wow, that's real prayer. Maybe we're not doing it right. And I think Spurgeon said, I'd rather teach 10 pastors to pray rather than preach, if they could just pray. And friends, we'd like to offer you a free book that talks about how we could know more about what biblical prayer is and the power there.
14: Yes, the book is called Teach Us to Pray, and it's free to anyone who calls and asks. The number is 800-835-6747. You can ask for the book Teach Us to Pray, or you can dial #250 on your smartphone, say Bible Answers Live, and then ask for the book. We can send you a digital copy of the book, Teach Us to Pray. And you know, Pastor Doug, we just want to encourage folks to take advantage of this. It's free. Mm-hmm. In the book, you actually give some guidelines, some principles. Sometimes people wonder, well, when it comes to prayer, where do I start? You know, how do I keep my mind focused on the important things that I need to be praying about? So mm-hmm. a number of practical principles are found in the book. It's called Teach Us to Pray, and it's free. Call and ask for it.
13: Amen.
14: Well, before we go to the phone lines, probably good for us to do the very thing we're talking about, and that is pray. So why don't you join us as we open with a word of prayer. Dear Father, we are so grateful that we do have this opportunity to open up your word and study. Jesus said, you shall know the truth, and the truth will set you free. And so thank you for the truth of your word, and bless those who are listening wherever they might be. And guide us, Lord, into a clear understanding of Bible truth today. For we ask this in Jesus' name. Amen.
13: Amen.
14: All right, ready to go to the phone lines, and our first caller this evening is Teresa from Canada. Teresa, welcome to Bible Answers Live.
15: Hello.
13: Hi, thank you for calling.
15: I have a question. So a few weeks ago, I was listening on YouTube, just every night of old programs that you have, and you had mentioned something about not calling anyone on earth Father. Mm-hmm. So I was looking it up in Matthew 23:9, and I know lots of times I call my dad, but there's many times I call him father also. Should I not do that?
13: No, nothing wrong with that. If you read the context of what Jesus is saying, he's speaking about in-church relationships, and he starts out, for instance, he's talking about the Pharisees, the religious leaders. Chapter 23 begins with, the scribes and the Pharisees sit in Moses' seat. And then you can look a little later, and he says, but you are all not to be called rabbi, for you have one teacher, and you're all brothers, and call no man your father on earth. They used to call religious leaders father. And you can look in the Old Testament, when Elijah goes to heaven, his apprentice said, my father, and in a sense, Elisha could say that more than others, because Elijah kind of adopted Elisha in that he left his family. But so it became a custom. They were often calling religious leaders father. And, you know, in some churches, they call the priest father. And Jesus is saying, don't do that. You've got one father in heaven. He is your spiritual father. Nothing wrong with calling your dad father. That's, you know, he's not addressing that. He's talking about church relationships here.
14: And, you know, great emphasis was placed upon the counsel or the teachings of the fathers, especially back in the time of Christ. The elders would often refer to, well, the fathers said, and they're talking to the patriarchs in the church, and they were considered to be the final word when it came to finding truth or doctrine. Well, Jesus is saying, the one who you to seek for final truth is your heavenly Father. Go to the Word of God. Don't go to some earthly person and think that they have the final word on doctrine.
13: Yeah, and even more than that, if you read just what it says after it, he talks about pride. They had titles, and they made a big deal out of the titles. And he said, neither be called instructors, for you have one instructor. He said, the greatest among you will be his servant. Whoever exalts himself will be humbled. So he's talking about wanting titles of preeminence above others. Nothing wrong with calling your dad father.
14: Okay, thank you, Teresa. We've got Alan in California. Alan, welcome to Bible Answers Live.
16: Good evening, gentlemen.
13: Evening.
16: I'm calling from Bakersfield. My question is regarding 1 Corinthians 15:52, and it's regarding the rapture. It says, in a moment, in the twinkling of an eye, at the last trump, for the trumpet shall sound, and the dead in Christ shall be raised incorruptible. Now, the last trump. Now, unless President Trump has sons that go into politics, he's the last trump, and the rapture's in 4 years. Is that accurate?
13: No, I don't think so. I never thought to apply it that way. I think it's talking about the trumpet that will sound, the instrument.
14: Now, of course, if you read it in the New King James, it says trumpet. So yeah. Trump and trumpet, same thing.
13: Yeah. And when you say rapture there, of course, we're talking about when that we are caught up to meet the Lord. And this is This is also the same time as the general resurrection. So you've got the Lord descending, the living who are righteous are transformed and they get glorified bodies, the dead righteous who are asleep, they are raised, they are caught up to meet the Lord in the air first, then we are caught up to meet them because they're already with the Lord when we get there. So yeah, it's talking about the trumpet, and I think it says... it does use the word trumpet in a couple of places when it speaks about that event.
14: You know, we have a study guide. It's called Ultimate Deliverance, and it's about the second coming of Christ. It gives you the biblical principles. It also helps to show certain signs. People are often wondering, well, how soon is Jesus going to come? Well, there are certain signs that the Bible gives us, and that's also outlined in the study guide. We'll send it to anyone for free. The number to call for that is 800-835-6747. You can ask for the study guide called The Ultimate Deliverance on your smartphone and say Bible Answers Live and ask for that study guide by name. Thank you, Alan. We've got Donna in Maryland. Donna, welcome to Bible Answers Live.
17: Hello, pastors, Pastor Doug, Pastor Ross.
13: Hi.
17: My question is, why was Judas replaced with Matthias? Does that hold any significance? I don't recall any other disciple that was replaced.
13: Well, there's a difference, of course, between disciple and apostle. Jesus specifically chose 12 apostles, and the number 12, of course, it's a number that God had used in the Old Testament for the leadership of his people. And 12 is a number that you look, for instance, in Revelation chapter 12, the city where the saints live is 12,000 furlongs. It's got 12 gates, 12 foundations, a tree that has 12 kinds of fruit 12 times a year. So the number 12, and there's a woman that's got 12 stars above her head in chapter 12. Yeah. So you've got the number 12, and I jumped there between chapter 12 and chapter 21. You've got the number just constantly appears in the Bible as a number for the leadership of God's people, the 12 tribes in the Old Testament. So even though 10 of the tribes had been carried off to Assyria, Christ still chose 12 apostles. When one of them died, they wanted to fulfill that number. And so they said, well, you know, we should do something to replace Judas. Now, it's interesting. Getting the number back to 12 is the last thing they do before the Holy Spirit is poured out. After they vote and they cast lots and they pray and Matthias is chosen, the next verse says they are praying together and the Holy Spirit is poured out, mighty wind, fire, Pentecost happens. When you get to Revelation, the 144,000 is 12 times 12,000. And that number, of course, is divided by 12 many ways. And they do a special work in the last days. So the number does mean something, and they felt that it was important to replace this missing apostle who committed suicide.
14: All right. Thank you, Donna. Good question. Next caller that we have is Glenn in Ohio. Glenn, welcome to Bible Answers Live.
18: Good evening, pastors, and thank you for taking my call.
13: Yes, sir.
18: You know, there's a situation in the book of Revelation where it's called the White Throne Judgment, where the wicked are prosecuted and sent to their final punishment. We can understand that, but there's one that I have difficulty understanding, and that's the situation of the mark of the beast. What is the purpose of the mark of the beast in the Bible?
13: Okay, well, the purpose behind the mark of the beast is not something that God wills. It's this beast power is compelling the world to make an image to this first beast that had a deadly wound by the sword, but yet comes back to life again. And God is saying that, he's compelling, not God, but the beast power, everyone to receive this mark, some mark of recognition. It's something they do that shows submission to the laws of the beast as opposed to the law of God. And the most fearful plague and punishment that you find anywhere in the Bible is in Revelation 14, where it talks about the wrath of God is going to be poured out on anyone that has the mark of the beast or the number of his name. And so we need to know what that is, and that's why we have a lesson that explains that. And I sure hope, Glenn, you'll request this free lesson and read it.
14: The lesson is called The Mark of the Beast. Very important study, and we'll send this to anyone who calls and asks. The number is 800-835-6747. You can dial #250 on your smartphone and ask for that study guide, The Mark of the Beast. And while you're at it, you might want to also ask for the study guide called The Seal of God. Mm-hmm. There are actually two marks that you read about in the book of Revelation. The righteous get the seal of God, and the wicked get the mark of the beast. So, important study.
19: Amen.
14: Thank you, Glenn. Next caller that we have is Jet in Florida. Jet, welcome to the program.
20: Hey.
19: Hi, how are you doing?
20: I'm good. So my question is, who do you think the angel of the Lord is?
19: Well, it depends on what verse. The term angel of the Lord can sometimes mean a regular angel who is sent by the Lord. Sometimes we believe the angel of the Lord is what you would call a Christophany. That means Jesus is appearing in the Old Testament before his incarnation. And the word angel there means the messenger. Now, some places you can go and you find out about that. In the book of Joshua, it says that this mighty warrior appears to Joshua after the battle of Ai. And Joshua says, are you for us or are you for our enemies? And he said, neither, but it's commander of the armies of the Lord. Then he tells Joshua, take your shoes off your feet. Same thing that was said to Moses when Moses saw God at the burning bush. And so he worships this angel. Well, we're not supposed to worship regular angels. And then these angels, angelic-like beings, appear to Abraham, and then later Abraham addresses one of them as the Lord. Jacob wrestles with an angel, and later he says, I have seen God. And the Bible says, the Lord himself will descend from heaven with the voice of the archangel, the Lord with the voice of the archangel. So many believe several of these occasions, maybe the one who appeared to Samson's parents, that these were Christ coming before his incarnation, and they identify him as the angel or messenger of the Lord. Now, Jesus came into our world as the ultimate messenger. Jesus is not an angel, don't misunderstand, but the word angel means messenger. So there may be times when Christ appeared, his divinity was cloaked, and he appeared as an angel, a messenger of God, in some of the Old Testament stories.
14: Okay.
19: And we have a book on Who is Michael the Archangel that talks about
14: that. Oh, that's a good
19: one.
14: Yeah, that'll explain that. The number to call is 800-835-6747. You can dial #250 on your smartphone.

0: Same here, same here. So my question is about the one save, always save philosophy that a lot of the churches believe. I had a discussion with a friend of mine, and he insists that we're saved by grace as long as we believe that Jesus was raised from the dead and we believe that he's the Son of God. You'll be saved regardless of your works. And I know that's not true. And I'm trying to explain it to him, but it's hard because of the verses that he's misinterpreting.
1: Yeah, you know, at the heart of that teaching, the idea that once you're saved, you can't be lost, I want security. They're looking for security that they're saved, all of us. Even after coming to Christ, we sin. And we think, oh no, I've just lost my salvation. And so a lot of people are concerned about that, and they don't want to lose that sense of assurance. And so they're very passionate about preserving the idea that once you're saved, you can't be lost. But it's not biblical. Now, can you have assurance of your salvation? Yes. There's a lot of verses that tell us that if we cooperate, God is going to finish the work he started in our lives. He is the author and the finisher of our faith, and he which has begun a good work in you will perform it, and sin shall not have dominion over you. But the idea that your works are not involved, Bible says, in Revelation, everyone is rewarded according to his works. And that verse, Pastor Ross, in Revelation, where it says, if we don't repent, our names will be taken from the book of life, and or our candlestick will be removed out of its place. That's the first, what, chapter 2 and 3, in the message to the churches. This Paul said, lest I preach to others and I myself become a castaway. Paul said, if I continue on. And so, just this Paul said, you know, someone who is enlightened and filled with the Holy Spirit, Peter rather, and if they fall away, actually that's Hebrews chapter 6, if they fall away, it's impossible to renew them to repentance. Jesus said, every vine in me that bears fruit, he'll prune it. But if it doesn't bear fruit, these are vines in him, doesn't bear fruit, they're cut off and thrown in the fire. So all through the Bible, you've got examples, everyone from King Saul, who is filled with the Spirit of God, and yet he grieves away the Holy Spirit and he commits suicide. It's just a very reckless belief to believe once you're saved, you can't do anything to be lost. I think our salvation, like a marriage, is something we nurture. Unlike a marriage, God will never leave us, but we can leave him. And it's important for us to understand that.
2: The verse you're referring to, Revelation chapter 3, verse 5, speaking about those who are faithful, God will not blot their name out of the Lamb's book of life.
1: Yeah, so we need to maintain faithfulness. Now, we have a free book that talks about this, has a lot more verses than we can share in a few minutes, and it's called Can a Saved Man Choose to Be Lost?
2: And the number to call for that is 800-835-6747. You can just ask for the book by name, Can a Saved Man Choose to Be Lost? 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You can get a digital download, read it, and then share it to somebody else. Our next call is Anna, listening in Oregon. 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
3: Evening, pastors.
1: Good evening. Thanks for calling.
3: My question is, how can I know what my spiritual gifts are from God?
1: Good question. Practical question. First of all, how long have you been a Christian?
3: My whole life.
1: Well, you raised a Christian, but there's some point in your life where you say, yes, I'm going to make this my own religion, and I want to surrender my life to the Lord, and maybe you were baptized. And how long has that been?
3: Not too long.
1: Okay. No. A lot of the spiritual gifts that I think I'm using now, I didn't even know I had until after I'd come to the Lord, and it didn't all happen at once. So once you surrender to the Lord, he begins to develop certain spiritual gifts in you. Now, some people may have the gift of music, and then they dedicate that to the Lord, and now they're singing for the Lord instead of the devil. So those are kind of obvious. But you might find some good Christian friends and say, they know you, and say, what do you think my spiritual gifts are? And they'll say, oh, you don't know. It's easy to tell. Your gift is the gift of hospitality. And someone else might say, you know, you've got the gift of organization. And someone else might say, you've got the gift of music or whatever it is. You know, some people have got gifts of teaching. And so talking to Christian counsel, to mature Christians that know you, that's one way. Praying that God reveals it, he will also show you what your gifts are.

0: are. And then there'll be passions that God gives you, meaning there's something you're excited about, something you love to do. And assuming it's something good, that often develops into a spiritual gift. And it tells us in Psalm 37, he gives us the desires of our heart. I think God puts spiritual gifts in us, then he gives us a desire to fulfill it. I don't think God put Adam in a garden, had Adam hate gardening. He probably loved it. So,
1: right,
0: hope that helps, Anna. You know, we need a book on spiritual gifts. I don't think we have one.
1: You know, we do have the book called...
0: Life in the Spirit.
1: Well, Knowing God's Will. How to Determine the Will.
0: Yeah, how to Know the Will of God. That's good.
1: Yeah, kind of deals with that, too. Number to call is 800-835-6747. You can call and ask for the book, How to Know the Will of God, and dial #250 on your smartphone. You can get the book that way as well. Natasha in Nebraska. Natasha, welcome to Bible Answers Live.
2: Hello, and thank you.
0: Thank you.
2: Okay. Yeah, thank you for taking my call. So my question, it stems from my morning devotion that I had today about the Holy Spirit. And I'm curious, why do verses like Philippians chapter 1, verse 2, and Ephesians chapter 1, verse 2, mm-hmm. they mention God the Father, they mention God the Son, but then the Holy Spirit is left out. And I know he's a third member of the Godhead, but I'm curious why he was left out.
0: Yeah, well, just keep in mind, you'll have many passages in the Bible that will just mention God. Then you have passages that will mention God the Father and God the Son. Then you have passages that mention all three. So I want to build a doctrine out of wondering why two are left out in some passages and one is left out in one passage. The Holy Spirit, the disciples understood, was omnipresent, always involved, always doing the will of the Father and the Son. And so the work of the Spirit is a little different. So I don't know why some are mentioned at some point and others at other points. You know, one of the last things it says in the Bible, it says the Spirit and the Bride say, come. And, you know, the end of the Bible, it says, even so, come, Lord Jesus. There are places where it mentions Jesus and the Spirit and not the Father. You see what I'm saying? So it is interesting how the different Bible writers will highlight, you know, one member of the Godhead or two or three, and why they do it, probably the context of the book.
1: Mm-hmm. You know, it's interesting when you read the first chapter of Revelation, it lists the Father and the seven spirits, meaning the Holy Spirit, and then Jesus. So it's a little different, the order that we have. Instead of the Father, Son, and Holy Spirit, it's the Father, the Spirit, and then Jesus. But if you read it, John gives a greeting from the Father and from the Holy Spirit. But when it comes to Jesus, then he goes on and he says, the one who washed us from our sins and made us kings and priests. He has a lot more to say. So depending upon what the emphasis was that the writer was trying to bring to view, that would probably affect the order and the style that they would write those different referencing the Godhead.
0: In the books Ephesians and Philippians, Paul is writing to churches that are new. They had no problem believing in the Spirit. They had problems believing in Jesus as the Son of God. And so he's spending more time emphasizing that truth for these particular churches. So that may also have something to do with it. But good question.
1: You know, we do have a book. We mentioned it earlier. It might be good to go along with the subject. It's called, well, two books. We have Life in the Spirit. That's one of the books that talk about the Holy Spirit. But The Trinity, Is It Biblical? Is another book. And we can send you both of those if you call and ask. The number is 800-835-6747. And ask for it. The Trinity, Is It Biblical? Or just dial #250 on your smartphone. Say Bible Answers Live, and then you can ask for the book by name. The book about the Trinity. Well, Pastor Doug, I'm looking at the clock. We might not have time to take another caller just before our break.
0: One more thought while we're talking about the Holy Spirit and Father and the Son. It just occurred to me that the last four books, verses in the Bible talk about the Spirit, talk about God, talk about Jesus. And they have their own verses. So, you know, there's some churches that are struggling or some people that are struggling with, is the Holy Spirit God? But right from the very beginning of the Bible where it tells us the Spirit of God moved on the face of the water to the very end where it says the Spirit and the Bride say, come, take the water of life freely. You see the Spirit of God moving all through the Bible. And it's, I think, a very clear teaching that God, there's this triune God. God said, let us make man in our image. And the Holy Spirit is something that fills us, And or I should say he fills us, just as God the Father and the Son do. Hey, friends, we're going to take a brief break. I want to always remind people about halftime. Check out the Amazing Facts website, which is amazingfacts.org. Lots of material there. But the Bible questions are just beginning. More to come in a few moments.
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0: 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And my name is Doug Batchelor.
1: My name is John Ross, and we've got some folks who have emailed their Bible questions to us. And if you'd like to do that, the email address is BALQuestions@amazingfacts.org. So James is asking, Pastor Doug, can you talk about the rich man and Lazarus? Is this relating to the fate of the wicked in the lake of fire?
0: Yes and no. In that there is a lake of fire, it's not reflecting the timing. Jesus is telling a parable, and this is in a group of parables. So some people think that this parable means that as soon as a person dies, the saved are carried by the angels to Abraham's bosom. Well, nothing else says that in the Bible. And don't ever build a doctrine on one verse. You need two or three witnesses. And that a person dies, and then they go to a place called Hades, where they can talk to the people in heaven. Well, that'd be horrible to think that the people in heaven could talk to the people in hell, or that you could even, the people in heaven could see the people in hell. And so the purpose of this parable, Jesus is basically using a paradox. He's speaking to the Jewish nation who was rich in truth and feasting on truth, while the Gentiles, they're the beggars, were at their gates desiring the truth that fell from their tables. So they both die. And it so happens that the poor Gentile beggar, Lazarus, he goes to the Jewish place of reward, Abraham's bosom. All the Jews wanted to be with Abraham. But the rich Jewish man, he goes to the Greek place of punishment, which is Hades. I mean, there's no Pluto, god of Hades, and there's no hounds of hell. That's all mythology. But everybody knew the stories back then, like, if we should say Alice in Wonderland. Everyone knows you're telling an illustration. And so Christ is just illustrating there's going to be a big reversal and that it'll be too late then to change sides. The rich man says, oh, you know, if Abraham could, or if Lazarus could dip his finger and touch my tongue. And Abraham says, there's a great gulf fixed. Once you're lost, probation is closed. Jesus is saying that if you don't care enough to share the truth with people that are starving at your gates, you might find that they love the truth. They're in the kingdom. You've not valued the truth, and you're going to end up on the outside. So Luke spends a lot of time, and this parable is only in Luke. Luke spends a lot of time explaining that the gospel should go to the Gentiles because Luke was a Gentile. Probably okay. The only Gentile New Testament writer.
1: Good answer. All right. Shelley's asking, how did Satan know Adam and Eve were on the earth? And why was he allowed in the Garden of Eden?
0: Well, Satan, I think, had a pretty vast knowledge because he was the number one creation of God. And whenever God created anything, these angels were ministering spirits that would guard and maybe not guard from danger, but they would provide for and minister to all the creatures. So Satan, he was Lucifer at one point. He knew about God making a whole world with creatures in his own image was not anything that could be hidden. And he really resented that God intended to replace the angels that had been cast out with these creatures made in God's image. And he went after them in a special way.
1: All right, last question, email question that's coming. Why did God allow the Egyptians to be part of the Exodus from Egypt? They just seem to cause problems.
0: Yeah, well, you know, that just goes to show that God is a merciful God. And when the Israelite slaves were escaping, many of the Egyptian slaves were saying, they called them the mixed multitude, because they weren't just Egyptians. They could have been Edomites, Ammonites. They could have been people from Libya and all different parts of the Mideast world there. And they wanted to take advantage of that time and escape with the Israelites while the going was good. So God was merciful. He let them tag along. But because they did not worship Jehovah and they tried to mix in their pagan beliefs with the worship of Jehovah, they often did a lot of the murmuring, complaining, and problem causing.
1: All right. Very good. Well, again, thank you for your email questions. If you want to send us an email question, it's BALQuestions@AmazingFacts.org. Back to the phone lines. We got Joshua in California. Joshua, welcome to the program.
6: Quick question for you. Revelation chapter 17, verse 16. What's going on there?
0: Okay, let me read this for our friends that are listening. A lot of folks are driving down the road listening on satellite radio. And it says, the 10 horns that you saw, they and the beast will hate the prostitute. They will make her desolate and naked and devour her flesh and burn her up with fire. This is basically saying, now, in the beginning of chapter 17, you've got this woman. She's the prostitute, the harlot, Babylon. She's sitting on the beast. She's controlling, manipulating. She commits adultery with the kings of the earth. It's talking about a woman as a church. Kings of the earth are political. It's talking about the church-state corruption They get involved in supporting each other. And in the end, they are going to turn on her. Now, that's not the first time it's happened in history, but it'll happen in a big way in the end of time. During the French Revolution, the French became exasperated with the meddling of the church in France, and they killed many priests and basically demoted them or kicked them out of the country. Well, this is going to happen on a much grander scale just before the Second Coming, where the kingdoms that have been in conspiracy, they've been in cahoots and accomplices of the beast power, are going to turn on each other. And it says they're going to devour her flesh. Darkness is on the seat of the beast. That is one of the plagues.
1: Mm-hmm.
0: And so this is just talking about the final war where they sort of turn in on themselves and self-destruct. You see this happening in a battle in the Old Testament. Whatever you see in Revelation, you'll see somewhere in the Old Testament, where Jehoshaphat goes out against this threefold alliance. In Revelation, you've got the beast, the dragon, the false prophet. Jehoshaphat goes out against Edom, Moab, and Ammon. They were neighbors of Israel that turned on them. Well, when it came time for the battle, Jehoshaphat and the priests had just prayed and they sang. And it says the Ammonites, Edomites, and Moabites turned on one another, and they basically self-destructed. When the Israelites got there, there wasn't one left alive. So, yeah, that's what's going to happen.
1: You know, we do have a study guide that talks about Babylon, and that's the name of this woman described in Revelation. Of course, a woman represents the church, and you can learn a lot more about that. It's called The Other Woman, and we'll send it to anyone who calls and asks. The number is 800-835-6747, or you can dial #250 on your smartphone and say, Bible Answers Live, ask for the study guide. It's called The Other Woman, Revelation 17. Gerald in Michigan. Gerald, welcome to Bible Answers Live.
7: Hey, Pastor. Okay, over New Jersey, and now they're saying from the West Coast to the East Coast, they're seeing drones, but also these spheres. And these spheres, could they be biblical and related to the last days of the signs and wonders, such as Joel talks about in chapter 2?
0: It could be. Yeah, well, and it talks about, and Jesus also says there'll be signs in the sun and the moon and the stars. I come at this from a different perspective. I'm a pilot, and my dad was a pilot, and my brother was a pilot, and we spent a lot of time flying. And some of these things that they're showing on the news, I'm looking at it, and I'm going, that is an aircraft. So it's at a distance, and it looks close, and the temperature and the sky and the humidity can all create an illusion of things closer. So some of these are just aircraft that they just don't understand. Some of them are drones, and I've got a lot of friends. We use drones in our media production. Anyone can buy a drone now. And more sophisticated drones, you're actually supposed to have a license for a production drone, but a lot of people are buying them, and they have no license. And they got the flashing lights. I mean, if I was spying, I'd turn off the flashing lights. So I'm not worried about anyone spying, because why would the spies fly the drones with the red and green flashing lights on them? So are people flying drones? Yeah, there's drones flying everywhere right now. Sometimes we hear them. It sounds like a swarm of bees overhead because they're doing the gee. You hear all those fans going up in the sky, and we see drones flying around. So a lot of people are flying drones. Are they all for nefarious purposes? Not necessarily. Could it be some of it satanic? Could be. The devil can use, Satan can have, appear as an angel of light. Satan could try and deceive people into thinking that messages are coming from outer space. So that wouldn't surprise me. Everything happening now, I think, is a sign of the last days. I think AI is a sign of the last days. So that's a meandering answer. But tune into the sermon next week. I'm going to be talking about UFOs and drones.
1: All right, Kimberly in Canada. Kimberly, welcome to Bible Answers Live.
8: Hi, Pastor. I have been dying to get this question off my chest.
0: Well, don't die. Well, hopefully we can help you.
8: The other night, I had YouTube on, and Genesis came on an audio roll. So I'm listening, and on the sixth day, let us make mankind in our image. Okay, got that.
0: Mm-hmm.
8: Then I'm wandering around doing this. Chapter 2, then he made Adam and blew life into Adam. I'm going, wait a second. Mankind, then you made Adam? So, and that would explain why Cain didn't want to leave, because they said they'd kill him. And then he built all these cities and took a wife. I'm confused.
0: All right. I'll help you a little bit with that. Just keep in mind that the Jewish writers, of course, the Bible is written largely by Jews, they often used what newspapers use today, where you start out with a headline, then you back up and give more detail. You find that in Revelation, a lot of the Bible stories. Chapter 1 is the headline. In the beginning, God creates the heaven and the earth. It tells the days of creation. God made man on the sixth day. So it backs up and it says, now, basically it's saying, when God made Adam, and then it tells you about also how Adam named his wife. It's just backing up and giving you more detail on the outline to the chapter. And that's a writing technique that's used by a lot of authors. They sort of give what you call the headlines, a sweeping overview of the story. Then they'll back up and they'll fill in the details. Now Cain, when it says he took his wife, you read in chapter 5 that Adam and Eve had sons and daughters, and there was nothing wrong with marrying your sister back then. Cain took one of his sisters, and Adam technically married his sister, you could argue, because they had the same father in heaven. So, yeah, some people say there's two separate creations happening here, but no, they're just the Hebrew writers. It often gives a big picture, then it backs up and gives the detail. For example, in chapter 6, it says, wickedness filled the earth when the sons of God came into the daughters of men. Then it backs up and says, but Noah found grace in the eyes of the Lord, and it starts telling the story of Noah. Mm-hmm. But, you find that happening many times where it gives a big picture, headlines, backup details.
1: Yeah, especially when you get to prophetic books like Revelation in particular, it's not always written in chronological order. Mm-hmm. And it's even true of some of the historical books, as Pastor Doug mentions, it gives the big picture and then fills in the details. And so you got to kind of bear that in mind as you read through and study these various passages.
0: Yep.
1: All right. Thank you, Kimberly. We've got Matthew in Tennessee. Matthew, welcome to Bible Answers Live.
9: Hey, guys. Thanks for taking my call. The question is, if all the wicked perish prior to the millennial reign of Christ and all those in Christ are raised incorruptible, who are these in Isaiah 65, verse 20, that continue to see death?
0: Are you talking about when it says the wicked will die 100 years old?
9: Yes.
0: Actually, the word there, die, doesn't mean die. The word die there means cease. Well, I think it says a child won't even cease until it's 100 years old. I'm actually misquoting it, so I need to go to Isaiah 65.
1: Yeah, let me read it. I have it here.
0: Go ahead.
1: It says, no more shall an infant from there live but a few days, nor an old man who has not fulfilled his days, for a child shall die 100 years old, but the sinner being 100 years old shall be accursed.
0: Yeah. So he's basically saying there, when it says a child will die 100 years old, use the word cease. It means a child will not even cease being a child until they're 100 years old. Now, that's easier to understand when you look in Genesis and you see that some of the early patriarchs, they lived 900 years, they did not even get married until they were 100. Of course, Abraham got married after 100 and had more children. They lived longer. And what, Isaac lived 180 years, Abraham 175 years, Jacob 145 years, Joseph 110 years. Then you get down to David and he lived 70 years. And now we're living at what they call 70. You know, you average of 70, 80 years. And with a few rare exceptions, we have one of our members had his 101st birthday today, actually.
1: Mm-hmm.
0: We celebrated yesterday, but it turned 101, and he was at church enjoying the program. So the word death, no one's going to die in heaven.
1: So that grows.
0: Yeah, no more death slower in Revelation 21.
1: Yeah.
0: Yeah, Isaiah's using poetic language.
1: Okay, next caller that we have is Leonard in Washington. Leonard, welcome to Bible Answers Live.
10: Yes, thanks for taking my call, Doug and John. Mm-hmm. In Leviticus 16, it talks about two goats in verse 8 and 9 and mm-hmm. 15 and then 21 and 22. And I'm wondering, is Satan the scapegoat? And if he is, does he have to pay the penalty for the sins of all the people who go to heaven?
0: Well, you get two goats here in Leviticus when it talks about the Day of Atonement. One is called the Lord's goat. So we don't have to guess what that goat represents. That goat dies and its blood is applied. That is certainly a symbol of Jesus. The other goat, the Azazel, the scapegoat, it is not slain. It is not sacrificed. It's carried off by a fit man, and that means a responsible man, into the wilderness. And all the sins of the people were placed on that goat, and it was never to come back. And many believe, and I believe, that This is, let me just back up, because as soon as you say that Satan is bearing sin, you're saying, is he our sin bearer? No. Some sins are born because of a substitute. Jesus is our substitute. If Christ does not pay for your sin, if you do not accept Jesus, are your sins paid for? Yeah, you paid for your sins. You will be punished for your sins if you do not accept Christ's sacrifice and follow him. Does the devil get to suffer for the sins that he has instigated? Yes. And so when it talks about this scapegoat that goes off in the wilderness, it's talking about the devil forever being separated from God's people. And Christ is not bearing our sins forever. It says, oh, I forget the verse. He comes the second time, Hebrews, without sin unto salvation. Yeah, so when he comes back again, he's not still bearing our sins. So ultimately, when Satan is cast into the lake of fire, sin and sinners will be forever done away with. In that sense, he is the scapegoat. He's going to pay for all the sins he's instigated. So Christ is the Lord's goat. The other goat is the opposite of that. Now, some people believe both goats represent Jesus. And, you know, I don't think that's a doctrine. It's what you would not call a salvation doctrine. If someone doesn't understand that, I don't think that's going to cost them their salvation. But that's the way I understand it.
1: Yeah, and of course, it's important to note that the scapegoat was never sacrificed.
0: Yeah.
1: So it can't be Jesus, because Jesus sacrificed for
0: sins. No blood is shed. Without the shedding of blood, there's no forgiveness.
1: Right. Okay, thank you, Lana. We got Trent in Texas. Trent, welcome to Bible Answers Live.
11: Hey, Pastor Doug. Hey, Pastor John. How are you guys doing tonight?
0: Doing great. Thank you for calling.
11: Hey, that's good. Yeah, and just want to let you guys know, I'm actually was an AFCO student back in 2015, so it's good to hear from you guys again.
0: Oh, it's been 10 years. Congratulations.
11: Yeah, yep, almost 10 years. Yep, that's right. But my question that I have for you guys tonight, I have studied this, and I have not been able to figure it out. So I know that the Holy Spirit was in the Old Testament, just working on everyone's hearts at that time. But why did Jesus say in John 16:7 that if he did not depart, the Helper or the Holy Spirit would not come?
0: Well, the baptism, let's just back up. God's Spirit's worked all through Bible history. You can see everywhere from Genesis where it says the Spirit moves on the water to where David was filled with the Holy Spirit, Saul was filled with the Holy Spirit, Samson, Spirit of the Lord came on him. So God's Spirit's working all through the Bible. The Spirit of the Lord rested on the 70 elders in Exodus, so you've got the Holy Spirit working. But something special happens after Pentecost with the Holy Spirit. Christ bought the right for a special baptism and manifestation of the Spirit by his sacrifice being declared. That would not happen until he ascended to the Father, and they said he had lived a perfectly holy life, and he had suffered for all the sins of the world. He had purchased the right to send the Holy Spirit in a special power. Obviously, something extraordinary in history happened at Pentecost that continued all through the apostolic era. So I think he's talking about that. He's not saying that, you know, had the Holy Spirit. It was the Holy Spirit that led them to Jesus. It's the Holy Spirit that convicted them of sin. And you read also in John in the upper room, he breathes on them and says, receive the Holy Spirit. But that was not Pentecost. Pentecost, he said, don't go preaching. Wait in Jerusalem until you receive this anointing, this special power of the Spirit. Something special happened there after Christ ascended and his sacrifice was declared accepted. He had purchased the right then.
1: All right, excellent. We got Derek in Alabama. Derek, welcome to Bible Answers Live.
12: First-time listener as of tonight. I just happened to be scanning through the radio and hear you guys, and I'm so glad you're there.
0: We're glad you called.
12: I appreciate you, gentlemen. It's a lot of weight on your shoulders for this. All right, so this is complicated and simple at the same time, and it's something I've always wondered since I was a little kid. And what this is it's spiritual warfare. I'm retired military. What I was trained is if we're on the battlefield and you have the enemy, you terminate the enemy's life at worst-case scenario. Okay, so anytime I've seen pictures of angels battling each other, you see them with drawn swords fighting each other. But the idea behind a sword is you're going to thrust it through a body and kill it. As far as I know, angels can't die. Neither can fallen angels. So my question is, how do they battle each other? Can they hurt each other for real? Because as far as I know, they're spiritual beings. They don't have pain receptors.
0: Yeah.
12: So how do they actually fight each other and protect people To me, it's
0: kind of mysterious.
12: I was a little kid.
0: Yeah. Well, it's a great question because you read in Revelation 12, there's a war in heaven. Michael and his angels fought, and the dragon and his angels fought. So here you've got the good angels and the evil angels engaging in some kind of a warfare. Do they fight? Yeah, the Bible's clear. It says, we don't wrestle, we fight against these spiritual powers. Now, you said something I need to correct. You said angels can't die. I don't think angels kill each other. I think they bind. You've talked in Jude about angels that are bound in everlasting chains of darkness. And in Revelation, it says Satan is bound for 1,000 years. So there are restrictions. Angels can be fenced in. They can be restricted. And you do see in Ezekiel chapter 9, talks about an angel with a destroying weapon. What those weapons are, I don't think we can even comprehend. But the good angels do war with evil angels. You read, where is it, in Daniel 10, where it talks about Michael's fighting with the prince of Persia, meaning he's probably fighting with Lucifer, who is manipulating the king of Persia.
1: Mm-hmm.
0: And that went on 21 days.
1: And of course, it's not only, you got the angels that might war with one another. In other words, the good angels are protecting God's people, but there's also the devil and his angels that are trying to war against us, and that is through our mind, through temptation, putting thoughts, doubt in our minds. So that is a real battle too, but that's sort of the battle of the mind.
0: Yeah, but I think God sends, when we pray, he'll send good angels to dispel, waft away. And in the book of Job, Satan said to God, you have put a hedge about Job, meaning you like surrounded him. And it says the angel of the Lord encamps around those who serve him. So angels do, I think, surround and protect. They can drive away evil angels. Angels can die. I don't think they kill each other, but in the end, Satan and his angels are cast into the lake of fire, and they're ultimately burned up. They're destroyed.
1: Mm-hmm.
0: And they'll never be anymore, it says in Ezekiel. So hope that helps a little, Derek, and I hope you call again. Thank you for listening.
1: Stephanie in California has a question. Stephanie, welcome to the program.
13: Oh, hi.
0: Hi.
13: Thank you. I had a question, and actually somebody previously asked about the drones.
0: Yeah.
13: So my question is, what does the Bible say about aliens?
0: All right. Does the Bible say anything about aliens or life on other planets? I would say yes. First of all, when you think about the infinite size of the cosmos, and, you know, just our solar system is huge, and then our solar system has one sun that is one star in one galaxy called the Milky Way galaxy that is like 100 light years across. So that means he traveled the speed of light for 100 years to get across it. There's so many stars out there. Is there other intelligent life? Oh, I believe absolutely there is. So, and you read in the Bible, it says what? Hebrews chapter, is it chapter 1, verse 2? That God through Christ made the worlds. There are other worlds. And then you read in Revelation about every creature in heaven and those creatures on earth. So God has unfallen intelligent creatures that are out there in the cosmos that have not sinned. Humans and angels are not the only thing that God has made. I believe that, you know, the universe is infinite. God did not just start creating creatures with man 6,000 years ago. I think that we are quarantined because of sin, and once sin is dealt with, we'll once again be able to interact with these unfallen beings. So, yes, I think there is intelligent life out there. When people say they've been captured by aliens, that I doubt, unless they had some kind of a demonic experience. I don't think the unfallen worlds are allowed to interact with human beings right now because we've got this disease of sin. And the only ones involved in the hospital right now are God the Father, the Son, and the Holy Spirit, and the angels. They're the hospital staff. Everyone else has to wait until we're purified from sin.
1: Our next caller that we have is Jim in Nevada. Jim, welcome to Bible Answers Live.
14: Thanks, Pastor Ross. My question is pretty simple. The Bible says that God is sovereign and that he has control over all things. So in that sense, do we really have genuine free will?
0: Good question. I do believe that God is ultimately, he's all powerful. But a part of his control is he has chosen to give his creatures, in order to love him, we need to have a choice. If we're forced to love him, that's not real love. That's just pre-programming. Love must come from an intelligent choice. And so he gives his creatures freedom to choose. He may know what we're going to choose, but we are truly free to make that decision. And I think that's the most important thing. That's why there's sin in the world, is because of the choice of the devil to rebel and the choice of some creatures in this world, or most creatures in this world, to listen to the devil instead of listen to God. So yes, God gives us free will. And that's why the Bible says, whosoever will, let him come and take the water of life. Whosoever believes in him, we can choose to believe. And that's the good news, friends. I hope everyone out there has made that choice to believe in Jesus. Accept him as your Savior. Give him your heart. He's got a big plan for your life. We'll study again together next week. God bless.
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17: Now a look at your morning weather on Lafayette Christian Talk Radio. Partly sunny today with a high near 90 and lows around 69. Partly sunny with thunderstorms tomorrow with a high of 91 and lows around 66. For your Friday, mostly sunny with a high near 88 and lows around 64. And for Saturday, mostly sunny with a high near 90 and lows around 58. That's your morning weather on Lafayette Christian Talk Radio.
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19: More fighting on the high seas. From the Christian News Radio Network, I'm Jim Miller. Two merchant ships struck by unknown drones off Bulgaria's Black Sea coast, with one vessel sinking. 11 crew members missing, 20 rescued. Bulgaria's prime minister has blamed Russia and summoned its ambassador, marking the second similar attack in 6 days. Researchers from Purdue University and the Archaeological Legacy Institute searching for Amelia Earhart's long-lost plane of the South Pacific remote island of Nikumaroro. News Nation's Connell McShane reports.
20: Earhart, attempting to be the first woman to fly around the world, mysteriously vanished in 1937, and this island is close to her last known location at the time of her final radio transmissions. So the expedition team investigating whether satellite images of an object that was spotted in a lagoon could be part of the Earhart plane.
19: The voyage marks the 20th organized search for Earhart's plane since she reported running low on fuel to the U.S. Coast Guard before radio contact was lost some 90 years ago. In Georgia, Six Flags temporarily closing multiple roller coasters. That story after the break.
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19: At Six Flags in Georgia, the company has temporarily closed multiple roller coasters at parks nationwide. It follows the death of a man who fell from a ride in Georgia. Safety inspections are underway as investigators review that incident. The World Health Organization reporting a sharp rise in cholera cases across Yemen over the past 3 weeks. That's according to the country's ongoing humanitarian crisis. Federal agents executed a search warrant at the Washington, D.C. home of Minnesota Congresswoman Ilhan Omar early on Monday. Authorities have not disclosed the reason for the search. Omar called the action part of a political intimidation campaign and said she will not be silenced. Homeland Security investigations participated in the operation.
20: The Vatican is saying Pope Leo's recovering after the operation. They say surgeons removed the lower lobe of the Pope's right lung and examined the tissue. It was a 90-minute procedure, they say. Diagnosis confirmed for one of the most common types of lung cancer. Doctors say the procedure was successful, no complications. There's no word now on whether Leo undergoes further treatment.
19: 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To hear this and other reports on demand, visit ChristianNewsRadio.org.
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4: Father in heaven, thank you so much for this time. Thank you that we are able to come and study your word. Thank you for your watch care for us throughout this past week. And now, as we're about to study, please grant us your Holy Spirit to inspire us, to illumine our hearts and minds, to speak directly to our hearts, that, Lord, we might continue to grow in faith as well. Lead us, O Lord, is our earnest plea and prayer, for we pray in Jesus' name. Amen. Please turn with me in your Bibles to Hebrews chapter 11. Hebrews chapter 11, and we're going to read there verse 30. Hebrews chapter 11 and verse 30. The Bible says this, "And what shall I say, more say? For the time would fail me to tell of Gideon, and of Barak, and of Samson, and of Jephthah, of David also, and Samuel, and of the prophets." You know, there is a whole list of names that are mentioned here, and because Paul does take the time to mention them, Gideon and Barak and Samson and of Jephthah and of David and Samuel, some people that are famous, King David, and then some that are not so famous. Who is Jephthah or Barak? We will study each of these characters in relation to faith in the coming weeks. But the first name that is mentioned there is Gideon. And I know his name is spelt a little bit different in the New Testament, depending on which version you have, but it is Gideon, G-I-D-E-O-N. And there are five sections when it comes to his story that we're going to be looking at today. Five sections that we're going to go through. So I want to invite you to turn in your Bible now to the book of Judges. We were in Joshua and we kind of seem to go through that book, just that one story, and then Paul moves on as we are now looking at the story and the faith of Gideon. Judges chapter 6, starting in verse 11. Judges 6 verse 11, the Bible says this, "And there came an angel of the Lord and sat under an oak which was in Ophrah that pertained to Joash the Abiezrite, and his son Gideon threshed wheat by the winepress to hide it from the Midianites. And the angel of the Lord appeared unto him and said unto him, The Lord is with thee, thou mighty man of valor." So Gideon, he's there and he is collecting some wheat by the winepress. He's hiding it from the Midianites. Why? They are the ones that keep coming and taking all that they have. Why? They are the ones that are in control and oppressing them at this time. But an angel actually appears to Gideon and he calls him a mighty man of valor. It's interesting that he calls him a man of valor because at this moment, he is not. He's hiding this little portion of wheat that he's grown and he's trying to keep it to himself in case the Midianites come and take it. But the angel has a conversation with him. Gideon actually has a conversation with an angel and he calls him a mighty man of valor, brave man, a man that is what? when we talk about valor, it's in usually relation to war. This is what God, through the angel, calls him. Let's continue, verse 13. And Gideon said unto him, O my Lord, if the Lord be with us, why then is all this befallen us? And where be all his miracles which our fathers told of us, saying, did into the hands of the Midianites? And the Lord looked upon him and said, Go in this thy might, and thou shalt save Israel from the hand of the Midianites. Have not I sent thee? So, if you're calling me a man of valor, and you're saying that God is with us, where has God been? We are under a

oppression. And Gideon has a right to say that, because that's exactly what is happening at this time. But now the Lord makes it very clear in verse 14, Gideon, I am going to deliver the Israelites through your hand. Verse 15, and he said unto him, O my Lord, wherewith shall I save Israel? Behold, my family is poor in Manasseh, and I am the least in my father's house. So not only does he begin to doubt here, but he gives the reasons for his doubt. What is it? He's the least in his father's house. His family is poor. God, are you sure you want to work through me? Verse 16, and the Lord said unto him, surely I will be with thee, and thou shalt smite the Midianites as one man. You know, friends, we can see from this story and this conversation so far that Gideon is having with God, he really does not have much faith. He calls him a mighty man of valor, but God, who am I? And he says, I'm going to deliver the hand of the Midianites into your hand, but my family is poor. I'm the least in my father's house. God, are you sure you've chosen the right man for this mission? He is doubting the word of God. Are you sure you're calling me? And if you're with us, why has all of this happened? But then the angel reveals why he's there. I'm calling you, Gideon, to fight for God, to be the deliverer. And the angel gives this sign that he really is a messenger that is sent from God. And the words that he's speaking is true. Verse 21. Let's jump down to verse 21 of Judges chapter 6. If you're just joining us now, we are studying the faith of Gideon. Judges 6:21. Then the angel of the Lord put forth the end of the staff that was in his hand and touched the flesh and the unleavened cakes. And there rose up fire out of the rock and consumed the flesh and the unleavened cakes. Then the angel of the Lord departed out of his sight. And when Gideon perceived that he was an angel of the Lord, Gideon said, alas, O Lord God, for because I have seen an angel of the Lord face to face. And the Lord said unto him, peace be unto thee, fear not, thou shalt not die. So Gideon, he gives a sacrifice and the angel touches it and it goes on fire, and then the angel disappears, ascends up in that fire. And Gideon realizes, oh, I really have been speaking to a heavenly messenger. And so it's from that point then that he begins to believe, or should I say that his faith begins to increase. So the first thing that God has to do is establish the faith that Gideon has in him and his word that he is going to do what he says, which really at this time is almost impossible. He's going to deliver the Israelites out of the hand of the Midianites by the hand of Gideon, whom he says, my family is poor and I am the least of all people. God, are you sure you got the right man? And so that's why God has to do this. Gives him a miracle, gives him a sign, and it stirs up faith in his heart. But God is not done yet. You see, he can't be the leader of the people yet because there is sin in the family, sin in the camp. There is something that Gideon still has to deal with before God can fully work through Gideon as a deliverer. Let's go to verse 25. Judges 6:25. And it came to pass the same night that the Lord said unto him, take thy father's young bullock, even the second bullock of 7 years old, and throw down the altar of Baal that thy father hath, and cut down the grove that is by it, and build an altar unto the Lord thy God upon the top of this rock in the ordered place, and take the second bullock and offer a burnt sacrifice with the wood of the grove which thou shalt cut down. What does God want Gideon to do? He wants Gideon to go home and throw down the altar of Baal that his father was the one that set up for the whole town. Talking about a family affair. Talking about going against your father. Some people would call this dishonor. Oh, friends, we got to be careful that we don't dishonor our parents, but make sure that we still honor God at the same time. God is first, my dear friends.
Family is second. And many of us, we always get these things mixed up. Obedience to your family does not mean you are honoring them. Gideon was still going to honor his father, but he had to obey God first. You know, this was a difficult task. It might have been easy for him to destroy someone else's altar, but this was set up by his dad. Maybe God was testing him to see if he would really trust his word. Remember, faith comes by hearing, Romans 10:17, and hearing by the word of God. This is a small instruction, a small command that God is giving to Gideon before he's asking him to go and be deliverer for the whole of Israel. You see that? So, God is seeing if Gideon would really trust his word, even if it meant going against the grain of his family, even the whole town, and his father. So, God is building his faith. Surely he's not just going to say, I call you, and now go fight the Midianites. No, God is building his faith step by step. First thing, go and destroy the altar of Baal that your father has set up. What happens? Gideon goes ahead and does it. He does it in the middle of the night because he's scared. He can't do it in the middle of the day where everybody's awake and seeing what he's doing. He does it in the middle of the night, but he still obeys nonetheless. But what is the reaction of everybody? Let's jump down to verse 30. Then the men of the city said unto Joash, Joash is the father of Gideon, bring out thy son that he may die, because he hath cast down the altar of Baal, and because he hath cut down the grove that was by it. People are asking for the life of Gideon just because he destroyed the altar. But look at the father's response. And Joash said unto all that stood against him, will ye plead for Baal? Will you save him? He that will plead for him, let him be put to death whilst it is yet morning. If he be a god, talking about Baal, let him plead for himself, because one hath cast down his altar. Joash, even though he was the main and primary instigator of setting up the altar of Baal, now stands to confront all those that are asking for the life of his son. Oh, friends, his dad ends up standing for him. Even the whole town was against him, and he changes his father's heart just because of this one act. You know, friends, God, he continues to test us through small little actions to see whether we truly trust in him, whether we truly hold on to him by faith or not. We got to be so careful that we obey every word of God. And so God sees that Gideon is willing to follow him, that he's willing to trust him. But Gideon has to do one more test. You see, what happens as a result, though? Before we get to that test, pardon me. In verse 34, because Gideon was faithful, because he listened to the word of God, what happens in verse 34? The Spirit of the Lord comes on Gideon, and he blew a trumpet, and Abiezer was gathered after him. Now, because of his faithfulness, the whole town and those surrounding regions, they were willing to come and to follow Gideon. You know, God poured out his spirit and empowered him, but not before he could see that Gideon was willing to follow every word. The result, Israel would rally around him. He would receive the endowment of the Holy Spirit. Yes, friends, we receive the Holy Spirit when we believe, but it's not the full measure. We need the Holy Spirit to obey. But even then, God gives us an extra measure when and after we have obeyed. Do you see that? So surely the courage that Gideon had to throw down the family altar, that altar of Baal, that courage was given from God. The strength to do it was given from God. But after he obeys, God gives him an extra measure of strength. Do you see that? And so as a result, the whole of Israel is now being united. And this is important, friends, because sometimes we pray, God, I'm going to wait for you to just help me, and that's it. And we wait, and sometimes we pray, God, I'm going to wait for you to

A big task that he's about to go on to fight against the host of the Midianites. He wants to make sure that God is with him. And this is the part of the story that Gideon is most famous for. Judges chapter 6, verse 37. Behold, I will put a fleece of wool in the floor, and if the dew be on the fleece only, and it be dry upon all the earth beside, then shall I know that thou wilt save Israel by mine hand, as thou hast said. And it was so. For he rose up early in the morning, and thrust the fleece together, and wringed the dew out of the fleece, a bowl full of water. And Gideon said unto God, Let not thine anger be hot against me, and I will speak this once. Let me prove, I pray thee, but this once with the fleece. Let it now be dry only upon the fleece, and upon all the ground let there be dew. And God did so that night, for it was dry upon the fleece only, and there was dew on all the ground. The first time, it being wet and then dry around, was natural. Why? The fleece would soak up the water. So he has to do it a second time. Now let it be dry and around be wet. And God answered his request. He wanted to make sure that God was with him. He wanted to make it be clear that it was God was the one that was pushing him forward, and he wasn't in some trance or daze, or he was doing this in his own pride. He wanted to make sure that every step he was taking, God was the one that was guiding him. You know, friends, we have to make sure as well. Of course, we don't keep doing it and keep waiting and keep waiting, like how Moses, he kept asking and God gave him sign upon sign upon sign until he said, Let me choose Aaron, thy brother, instead. No, Gideon was careful, but he didn't keep going when God made it so clear and he kept asking. So friends, there was that one more test. There's still one more test that God has to, in a sense, give Gideon before he can go out and fight the Midianites. But you know what's interesting, friends? We have already gone through three sections, three steps. The calling right from God and the confirmation from the angel. That was the first one. The angel ascended up. But the second, the casting down of the altar of Baal. And then the third, the test of the fleece. And, you know, the dad changed and he protected his son. And as a result, he got an extra portion of the Holy Spirit. All Israel was gathered. And then he does the test of the fleece. You know, by this time, having gone through all that Gideon has gone through, his faith is at full strength. He has total faith in God. And there's no more reason to doubt God, is there? I mean, at this point, we should have considered the battle won already. He's not fought a single Midianite, but he already has the full assurance that what God said at the very beginning, I'm going to deliver the Midianites through your hand, the battle's already won. Gideon has been faithful. He's been going through step by step. He's been following God. And his faith is, at this point, really so strong. He has full assurance that God will be with him. But yet, God gives him one more. Judges chapter 7, verse 1. Then Jerubbabel, who is Gideon, and all the people that were with him, rose up early and pitched beside the well of Harod, so that the host of the Midianites were on the north side of them by the hill of Moreh in the valley. So he's thinking, here's all the people, let's go, God. He's ready to go and fight. He is full of faith at this point. But what happens? And the Lord said unto Gideon, The people that are with thee are too many for me to give the Midianites into their hands, lest Israel vaunt themselves against me, saying, Mine own hand hath saved me. So he tells Gideon, Gideon, your army is too big. Why? It's not because Gideon doesn't have any faith. He's ready. He's followed God's instruction. Throw down that altar, and now I'm giving you the Spirit. Go and gather everybody together. They all come. He's ready to fight. But God says, what? No too many, because if you go and fight and you win, Israel will think that they did it by their own hand. They are the ones that have no faith.
God has to work on the faith of those that are under Gideon.

0: the Israelites that are with him. You know, friends, sometimes we've got to remember. We've got to remember. You as an individual might be full of faith and you might push forward. And you know, sometimes we're tempted to say to others, where is your faith? How come you have no faith at all, right? But these people are with him. That's not really the case. He's scared that they might have pride. But we got to remember, the lesson is the same nonetheless. Even if God has been leading you in your life of faith, you got to remember that everybody's faith is not on the same level. We got to help people to grow as well, grow in faith. And so this test really was for the Israelites. But does it test the faith of Gideon? Oh, definitely. Verse 3, now therefore go to, proclaim in the ears of the people, saying, whosoever is fearful and afraid, let him return and depart early from Mount Gilead. And there returned of the people 22,000, and there remained how many? 10,000. There were 32,000 people that came from all parts of Israel that rallied behind Gideon in the previous chapter when the Spirit of the Lord came upon him. But Gideon says, if you're afraid, if you're fearful, go home. More than two-thirds of his army left. Why is God doing this? Not for Gideon. Remember, he's not weak in faith anymore. He is doing it for the Israelites. They had been caught up in idolatry. They were worshiping Baal. God had to help establish their faith as well. 10,000 are leaving. Verse 4. And the Lord said unto Gideon, the people are yet too many. Bring them down into the water, and I will try them for thee there. And it shall be that of whom I say unto thee, this shall go with thee, the same shall be with thee. And of whomsoever I shall say unto thee, this shall not go with thee, the same shall not go. So he brought down the people unto the water, and the Lord said unto Gideon, everyone that lappeth of the water with his tongue, as a dog lappeth, him shalt thou set by himself. Likewise, everyone that boweth down upon his knees to drink. And the number of them that lapped, putting their hand to the mouth, was 300 men. But all the rest of the people bowed down upon their knees to drink water. And the Lord said unto Gideon, by the 300 men that lapped will I save you, and deliver the Midianites into thine hand, and let all the other people go, every man unto his place. God tested them, and he separated them out based upon how they drank the water when they were thirsty. And out of the 10,000, only 300 were kept. Only 300 of the 10,000. Friends, that's 3% of the army, not including, you know, the 32,000 that went home already, right? That was only 1%, or less than 1%, friends. But you see, what was happening? God was cutting down the army so that not only Gideon, he still had to trust God. I mean, 300 men against the whole host of Midian? That's a pretty big feat already, right? But he is trying to separate out those that have the right character, who truly trust God. Now, friends, here's a very important lesson for us to learn. It's in the little things that God tests our character. The little things. I want you to consider Daniel. Just from the food he ate, God was seeing, could I trust Daniel to be a prophet or not? Just from his food. Even Samson, staying away from wine and not cutting your hair. I mean, these things are pretty little in itself, isn't it? God is testing through the little things. John the Baptist and his diet and how he lived as well. Could he be the one that would herald the first coming of the Messiah? Just by these little things. Even Moses, he was kept out of heaven. Not heaven. He was kept out of earthly Canaan. Because why? Instead of speaking to the rock, he struck the rock. Something so small and seemingly insignificant of all the things that Moses had done for God already. But yet it was the little things that kept him out from seeing earthly Canaan. Friends, it is these little things that matter in life. It's these little things that build or even destroy our faith. These little things matter. And yes, was it a test for Gideon? Yes, he saw his army go from 32,000 to 10,000, from 10,000 to 300. His faith probably was little shaken a little bit, even though God says, with these 300 men, I will deliver the Midianites into your hand. But he was sifting them out. God was sifting them out, and yet at the same time, he was reassuring Gideon. But look, I want you to take a minute to consider this. You're the 300 men. You're one of the 300 men. Your faith would probably be a little bit shaken, wouldn't it? You would have to have faith in Gideon as a leader. There was no miracle done for these 300 men, but they knew that they were following a man of God. They also had to have their faith built as well. And I'm telling you, friends, God works in mysterious ways sometimes. It takes faith to really trust Him. I mean, walking around what we studied last week, walking around a city and shouting at it, that would really work? Are you sure? God's ways are not our ways, friends. And it doesn't matter how big or how small an army is. If we are faithful, faith is the victory that overcomes the world, friends. We got to trust Him. We got to trust Him. And so with these 300 men, Gideon is ready to go into battle. Verse 19. So Gideon and the 300 men that were with him came unto the outside of the camp in the beginning of the middle watch, and they had but newly set the watch, and they blew trumpets and brake the pitchers that were in their hands. And the three companies blew the trumpets and brake the pitchers and held the lamps in their left hands and the trumpets in their right hands to blow withal. And they cried, the sword of the Lord and of Gideon. You know, we don't know whether they had swords or not. They must have. But here they are running down into the camp of the Midianites with their hands full, neither of which was used to fight. In the left hand, they had lamps. The pitcher was hiding the light, and then they were asked to break the pitcher to reveal the light from the lamp. And then on the right hand, they had trumpet. What kind of warfare is this? But yet it was under God's instruction. And they stood every man in his place round about the camp, verse 21, and all the host ran and cried and fled. And the 300 blew the trumpets, and the Lord set every man's sword, this is the Midianites, against his fellow, even throughout all the host. And the host fled to Beth Shittah and Zerarath, and to the border of Abel Mahola and to Tabbath. So God would be the one that would fight for them. They would turn every man's sword against each other, only as the 300 were faithful to follow every specification that was outlined by God to Gideon. So friends, I want to look at this. These two things. Left hand, the lamp. Right hand, the trumpet. What is the significance of these items? The lamp, we know. Psalms 119, verse 5. Thy word is a lamp unto my feet and a light unto my path. Friends, we got to go forward in faith to fight God's battles with the word of God. And the soldiers, the 300 plus Gideon, could do it because they had been following the word of God every step of the way. Friends, if we are to fight a victorious battle, if we are to fight the battle of God and come out victorious, we got to use the word of God. It must be our foundation, not only to be used as when we need it, but we must make it our foundation upon our own life. We got to live it, or else the battle is lost already. We need the word of God to be our guide. We need it to fight the word, the battle for us. But how about the trumpet? What is the significance of the trumpet that they would use to blow and make a certain sound? Definitely. But what does this trumpet represent? Hebrews chapter 4, and pardon me, Hebrews 12 and verse 19. Hebrews 12 and verse 19. And the sound of a trumpet, and the voice of words, which voice they that heard entreated that the word should not be spoken to them any more. What was a trumpet referred to as? It was the voice or the words of God. We see this also in Revelation. Let's turn our Bibles there. Revelation chapter 1 and verse 10. Revelation chapter 1 and verse 10. I was in the Spirit on the Lord's day and heard behind me a great voice as of a trumpet. And so it is the voice of God. But look, it's very interesting. These two objects, they are seemingly the same thing. The lamp is the word of God. The trumpet is the voice of God, which is the word of God, right? But they play different roles. The lamp is to light our way, to show us, to guide us, to lead us in our life in how to fight. Okay? But the trumpet, it declares the word of God. There are two different things. We got to be guided, but we must proclaim as well. But of course, we got to proclaim. Before we can proclaim, we got to be guided. We got to be living by it. And so they had already done the needed preparation following the word of God, and the word of God was still their guide, but now they had to proclaim the word of God, the name of the Lord, His word, His voice. And friends, if we want to have victory, if we want to experience victory, it's not enough just to listen to the word of God all the time. Yes, that is the beginning of our faith. It is necessary. It is important. And we got to learn to live by every word. Matthew 4:4, right? We got to learn to live by every word of God. But we got to come to this point in our experience that we learn to also proclaim the word of God, to share the word of God. Why, friends? Because it's not enough just to keep eating without giving. When we begin to proclaim the word of God, when we begin to share the word of God, you know what happens, friends? It begins to stir our hearts as well. When we begin to live for other people, it begins to stir our hearts and our faith as well. It changes our perspective on everything that God shares. Because now it's not just for me, I need to know this for them. It's learning to live for other people. You know, if we want to have victory over the devil and his hosts, we got to share. They say that when you read, and when you listen, even as you sit here and you're watching me, you're not really reading that much, you're listening. We don't retain very much as learners, isn't it? It only becomes ingrained in our life more and more as we share it. Only then, when we begin, you know, I remember when I was studying in theology school, I would look at all these preachers and teachers and they would know so much of the Bible, and I wonder always, why? And then I would have this class, Fundamentals of the Christian Faith, and we have to learn all these doctrines and, you know, our Adventist doctrines and the things that are found in the Word of God. And there are texts that they would share with us that are very, very, very important Bible texts. Every doctrine has one important foundational Bible text that we had to memorize. And we had to memorize it for our exam. Oh, it was difficult. I could not remember all these texts. And I'm telling you, as soon as the exam was over, I forgot them all. They didn't mean much to me, especially I was just learning. The more I just, as I sat there, yes, there were things that would enter my mind and God was changing my heart and life, but not to the extent of what I experience now when I have the opportunity to share God's word. And so, you know, at the very beginning of this video, of our sharing, I asked you to share. You know, that's not the same sharing that I'm talking about here. It's easy to click a share button and share this video. But What I mean by sharing now is, why don't you write down all the Bible texts that I've been sharing with you, and you go and share it with someone else. Invite people on a Friday night, maybe, you know, throughout this week, you don't listen to it on a Friday night, you listen to it on a Saturday night or a Sunday or a Monday, and then you have your own Friday night care group at your house, and you share the Word of God with someone else. I'm telling you, that sort of experience changes us even more. And I believe that many of us, we don't obtain the victory that is needed because we fall short of this last step. And you know, friends, God is still wanting us to share today. There's a world to be won. There's a hell to shun. Friends, God has to do that work through you. And it comes back as a blessing to the giver. Because not only do you learn more, but it gives you victory. It strengthens your faith, not just the faith of others. Friends, wherein is found faith in the life of Gideon? We've gone through the five sections. He could have doubted at every step. Do you know that? That first step, his calling. God, are you sure you're calling me? That second step, the casting down of the altar of Baal, scared of his dad and everyone in town. He could have doubted. God, are you sure? They're going to kill me. How am I going to be deliverer for Israel if they all kill me, right? The fleece. Are you sure, God? Are you sure? That's natural. That's natural. He could have doubted it. Then the sifting of the army. God, 300 men? Are you sure? 300? Never heard of this before. And then he would not have gone to fight if he didn't get through the previous four situations, right? But we see what happened. When God called him, he had faith that God really called him after that angel ascended up to heaven. And then when he asked him to cast down the altar of Baal that his father had set up, his faith began to be a living faith. And then that fleece, he made sure that it was God the one that was calling him and not his own pride or ambition. And then the sitting of his army, he had faith that God, he knows what he's doing. And finally, when the battle came and he had victory, it was the result of Gideon's faith. Friends, today God is trying to build your faith. He's trying to test your faith. He's trying to help you to grow and then step by step put into practice the things that you learn. He's seeing how much he can trust you, because he wants to do great things through you, just as he did through Gideon and even Moses and Joseph and Abraham. He wants to bless you and make you great in this earth, but he needs to make sure that he can trust you first, that you're willing to trust him at every step of your life. Friends, what will it be? Are you willing to trust God? Have you come to this point in your faith experience where you've been reading the Word of God and maybe you begin to doubt? We have many hooks of doubt that we can hang our faith upon and just not believe. The creation story, who was present? The Red Sea, are you sure it really happened? You know, we have many doubts that we can just throw out there. But friends, God is asking you to trust His Word, not your experiences. Don't struggle with the instruction. Look at it, read it, believe it, and by faith, step forward. And if you've seen the River Jordan part, or you've seen the walls of Jericho come crumbling down around you in your life, why not hold on to Him even tighter? And sometimes a test might be even more extreme. But God knows that if you learn to trust Him, He'll do great miracles through you. Friends, why not test Him today? Why not taste Him today and see that He is good? Blessed is the man that trusteth in Him. Oh, friends, may we be like Gideon today. Trust God at His Word. that even with such a small army, we can go out and defeat the hosts of the devils. Not because of anything that we are, but because God is with us. And we've stepped out in faith, and He will fight the battles for us. May God be your source of strength and hope and courage today as we continue to walk this life of faith. Let's pray, shall we? Father in heaven, Lord, I want to thank you for giving us this story and how you did such a great and wonderful miracle through Gideon's life. Lord, as we read it, help our faith to grow and help us to see how you're working in and through our lives as well today. And Lord, I pray that if we're struggling in faith, I pray that you'd help us to grow. I pray that you'd strengthen us, that you'd draw close to us, that you would reassure us with your words, and that, Lord, you'd give us a fresh perspective, and that you'd give us courage to step out and trust you. Lord, what does this world have to offer? Heartache and pain and troubles. Lord, teach us to hold on to you today. For we pray in Jesus' name. Amen. God bless you, friends. Thank you for joining us this evening. I wish you a wonderful, blessed Sabbath. And wherever you are watching from it, whenever you are watching it, may God draw close to you and strengthen your faith in this next week. God bless. See you next time.
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2: We're in the longest chapter in the Bible today, the 119th Psalm. We're going to start reading in verse 129. Your testimonies are wonderful, therefore my soul keeps them. The entrance of your words gives light. It gives understanding to the simple. Back in 2008, a prominent presidential candidate spoke some unfortunate words that quickly raised the hackles of many people who heard them. While speaking at a fundraiser on the West Coast, he suggested that when people in the Midwest become bitter about life, they, quote, cling to guns or religion or antipathy to people who aren't like them, or anti-immigrant sentiment or anti-trade sentiment as a way to explain their frustrations. This often happens. The story was passed around the internet, and some people started substituting the word Bible for religion, so much so that I actually used that wording to find the quote on Google. Now, to be sure, it does say religion and not Bible, but it's still a very unfortunate statement. Just take a look at what it's actually saying. It's saying religion is just a crutch used by angry, bitter people to explain their horrible circumstances, and it belongs in the same list as violence or bigotry. You know, the really unfortunate part about this whole thing is just how prevalent that kind of thinking actually is. People who choose to live decent lives in harmony with the Bible are often portrayed in the popular media as unsophisticated simpletons who need a book of fairy tales to get them through life, because they're not smart enough to live like the people with liberal arts educations who live in New York or Los Angeles. But that kind of intellectual snobbery demonstrates a tragic ignorance of the facts. Take a careful look at some of the brightest minds in the history of Western civilization, from Isaac Newton to Abraham Lincoln and Noah Webster. These guys were brilliant students. The man who gave us the American Dictionary once said that education was useless without the Bible. And he wasn't just pulling that out of a hat because he was scared and frustrated with his life. He actually knew something that most sincere students of the Bible discover. There's almost no better food for the human brain than the Word of God. The entrance of your words gives light, the psalmist writes. It gives understanding to the simple. As it turns out, the Bible is anything but simplistic. It's actually some of the very best food for thought available. It expands our mental horizons in ways that are vastly superior to other books. Anybody who is honest with the text of the Bible quickly discovers, in spite of what they've been told, that it's not a book of fairy tales. It's not a

paint-by-number set of instructions for those who don't know how to think for themselves. The Bible deals with the loftiest themes ever debated in front of any university classroom, from human morality and ethics to human existence and the meaning of life. And it does it in such a way that it leaves the great philosophers in the dust. The simplest minds among us can easily grasp the Bible's principles, and at the same time, the Bible provides enough material to keep those who have a more academic bent contemplating what it says for the rest of their lives. Furthermore, I've noticed that quite often, among those whose minds begin to slip rather badly in the last years of their lives, the passages of the Bible that they've committed to memory still seem to be there, almost as if they're stored in a separate compartment of the mind. Some days these people might not remember who you are or where they live, but the Bible passages they've learned continue to play a role in their thought process. And what about the nun studies a few years back, where it was discovered that nuns had a much lower incidence of Alzheimer's disease than the general public? They strongly suspect it has something to do with their study habits and the ongoing exercise of their gray matter. Then look at what happens to us as a civilization when the Bible loses its role as a general moral compass. Now, don't misunderstand what I'm about to say. I'm by no means a proponent of mixing church and state. But at the same time, I can't help but notice that when the Bible made its exit from the classroom, and subsequently from millions of Americans' lives, it could hardly be argued that our collective level of intelligence went up. We used to have a yardstick, an inspired threshold that kept our thoughts operating on a very high moral plane. But now for many people, the yardstick is gone, and the general tenor of human thought has been slipping. We seem to exhibit a tragic mediocrity in our thoughts, in our morals, and in our deportment. Is that a coincidence? Maybe. But it is worth considering. Maybe Noah Webster was onto something. Maybe he understood what the psalmist is trying to tell us. The entrance of your words gives light. Which, of course, means that letting God's words into your mind is going to be a better way to live.

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In 1529, the Second Diet of Spires convened right here. The first was in 1526, which gave each state full liberty in religious affairs. In 1529, all the German princes gathered here, along with representatives of the church. The church's desire was to crush out the heresy of the Reformation, first by peaceable means, but using full force if needed. One thing that was proposed was a halt on conversions. The states that sided with the Reformation would stay that way, and the ones that did not would stay as they were. If this edict was to be enforced, then the Reformation could not be extended where it was not yet known. Neither could it be established on a solid foundation where it had started. The key issue at stake was liberty of conscience. As they met to discuss what they would do with this proposal, key issues for the world lay on the table. Did Rome have the right to coerce conscience and forbid free inquiry? As they looked back at the recent history and saw the great sacrifice that many had made to get to this point, and they contrasted this with the major restriction on civil liberties that was proposed, the princes said, "Let us reject this decree. In matters of conscience, the majority has no power." They saw the state's role was to protect liberty of conscience, and that this was also the limit of its role in religious matters. In their response, they used the word protest, and it's from here where we get the term Protestantism today. But it's important for us to understand the background of that term to know what a Protestant truly is. They said that the principles contained in this protest contained the essence of Protestantism. They opposed the abuse of man in two areas of faith. Firstly, the intrusion of the civil magistrate, and secondly, the arbitrary authority of the church. Instead of this, Protestantism puts the power of the conscience above the civil magistrate and the authority of God's word over the visible church. They rejected civil power in divine things, encouraging people, as in the book of Acts, to obey God rather than man. They understood that it was the role of the state to protect civil liberties and not to prescribe religious actions to the masses. In our day and age, there is a wide departure from this great Protestant principle, the Bible and the Bible only as the rule of faith and duty. There is a need for us to have the same unswerving adherence to the Word of God as was manifested at this crisis of the Reformation. Had these princes buckled under pressure and sought to enjoy the success they had achieved thus far in order to secure favor with the authorities, the movement would have been destroyed. They understood that there were greater issues at hand, and believers around the world since that time have enjoyed the benefits of their resolute stand. While the name of Martin Luther is well known throughout the world, and the name of these princes is much less known, their place in history is nonetheless vital. May we truly understand what it means to be a Protestant, the authority of God's word, and the power of the conscience in religious matters.

0: And he spake a parable unto them to this end, that men ought always to pray, and not to faint, saying,
1: There was in a city a judge which feared not God, neither regarded man. And there was a widow in that city, and she came unto him, saying, Avenge me of mine adversary. And he would not for a while, but afterward he said within himself, Though I fear not God, nor regard man, yet because this widow troubleth me, I will avenge her, lest by her continual coming she weary me.
0: And the Lord said,
1: Hear what the unjust judge saith. And shall not God avenge his own elect, which cry day and night unto him, though he bear long with them? I tell you that he will avenge them speedily. Nevertheless, when the Son of Man cometh, shall he find faith on the earth?
2: Which of you, by taking thought, can add one cubit unto his stature? And why take ye thought for raiment? Consider the lilies of the field, how they grow. They toil not, neither do they spin. And yet I say unto you that even Solomon in all his glory was not arrayed like one of these. Wherefore, if God so clothe the grass of the field, which today is and tomorrow is cast into the oven, shall he not much more clothe you, O ye of little faith?
3: For God so loved the world that he gave his only begotten Son, that whosoever believeth in him should not perish, but have everlasting life. Behold the Lamb of God, which taketh away the sin of the world.
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6: Now a look at your morning weather on Lafayette Christian Talk Radio. Partly sunny today with a high near 90 and lows around 69. Partly sunny with thunderstorms tomorrow with a high of 91 and lows around 66. For your Friday, mostly sunny with a high near 88 and lows around 64. And for Saturday, mostly sunny with a high near 90 and lows around 58. That's your morning weather on Lafayette Christian Talk Radio.
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10: Jesus is there on the shore, God filling a man. The demoniac is there on the shore, the devil filling a man. As a matter of fact, you don't find two more polar opposite pictures in the Bible of someone who is perfectly saved and someone who is perfectly lost. The Bible is all about sin and salvation, and it's a book of stories. And in this collection of stories in the Bible, it helps us understand what the purpose of life is and what God's plan is for our life. You know, tonight's presentation is dealing with, it's actually found in the Gospels of Matthew, Mark, and Luke. And it's called Broken Chains. If you have your Bibles, we invite you to look along. And I'm going to start by reading the account that you'll find. This is sometimes called the demoniac of Gadara. You find it in Mark chapter 5, starts with the first verse, and it says, They came to the other side of the sea, to the country of the Gadarenes. And when he had come out of the boat, Immediately there met him out of the tombs a man with an unclean spirit, who had his dwelling among the tombs. And no one could bind him, no, not even with chains, because he had often been bound with shackles and chains, and the chains had been pulled apart by him, and the shackles broken in pieces. Neither could anyone tame him. And always, night and day, he was in the mountains and in the tombs, crying out and cutting himself with stones. And when he saw Jesus from afar, he ran and worshipped him. This is somebody who is, ostensibly, he's filled with the wrong spirit. You'd think he'd run the other direction. But it says he ran to Jesus and worshipped him. Now you go to the account that you find in Luke chapter 8, verse 26. And they sailed to the country of the Gadarenes, which is opposite Galilee. This is the southeastern shore of the Sea of Galilee. And when he had stepped out to land, there met him a certain man from the city who had demons for a long time. And he wore no clothes, nor did he live in a house, but in the tombs. And when he saw Jesus, he cried out and he fell down before him. And with a loud voice he said, "What have I to do with you, Jesus, Son of the Most High God? I beg you, do not torment me." For he had commanded the unclean spirit to come out of the man, for it had often seized him, and he was kept under guard, bound with chains and shackles, and he broke the bonds and was driven by the demon into the wilderness. And Jesus asked him, saying, "What is your name?" And he said, "Legion," because many demons had entered into him. And then you'll also find an account of this as well in the book of Matthew. So here you have the picture of an individual who is as probably far gone as anybody you could ever imagine in the Bible. This man is filled with devils. And it says he calls himself Legion. This is one of the only or few times that Jesus actually dialogued with the devil, you might say. And a Roman legion could have 6,000 soldiers in them. Are in a legion. So can you imagine a man having thousands of devils? How does a person get that way? You know, everything we find about this story describes the condition of the lost. It also is a great story to study because it illustrates the extreme opposites. Jesus is there on the shore, God filling a man. The demoniac is there on the shore, the devil filling a man. As a matter of fact, you don't find two more polar opposite pictures in the Bible of someone who is perfectly saved and someone who is perfectly lost. Now, how do you get to where you're possessed by a devil? Now, everybody here is probably demon harassed. We're all tempted by the devil. Jesus was tempted by the devil. It's not a sin to be tempted by the devil. It's a sin to give in to those temptations. So all of us are harassed. But being possessed is different. Little by little, when you toy with the devil, over a period of time, you start revealing yourself. You start giving in. And he begins to move into your life. And as we get better and better at saying yes to temptation, you can get to the place where you cannot say no. It's sort of like what happened with Samson when Delilah kept badgering him for the secret of his strength. And little by little, he toyed with her. Instead of running and getting away, knowing she would be treacherous, he toyed with her until pretty soon she discovered the secret. She cut off his hair and he lost his strength and he became a captive. And that's what happened. People toy with the enemy until pretty soon it's like playing with a snake that gets so big it can choke you. And little by little through this man's life, it doesn't give us the particulars, he continued to toy with the devil until the devil moved in and completely took over. That's why God came to save us from our sins. Well, if you look at the different things that are mentioned in this story, it really outlines what the lost condition is like. And let me just start with something obvious. And you can help me. Where did the man live? Cemetery. Who typically lives in a cemetery? Dead people. Now, that's a trick question. Do dead people live in a cemetery? They don't hopefully do a lot of living there. You know, it says in the Bible in Ecclesiastes chapter 9, verse 5, the living know that they'll die, but the dead don't know anything. The Bible's pretty clear that those that die are sleeping a peaceful, dreamless sleep. As Jesus said about Lazarus, our friend sleeps. When the resurrection happens and the judgment happens, then people are going to be very aware of what's going on. But this man lived in a cemetery. That's a sign of death. Because when you don't have Jesus, and this man represents, it's a true story, but it has meaning. He represents the lost condition. The Bible says, he that has the Son has life. He that has not the Son has not life. If you don't have life, what do you have? The Bible's interesting. You know, book of Genesis, how many of you know the first few words in Genesis? In the beginning, God created. How many of you know the last five words of Genesis? In a coffin in Egypt. Starts in a garden with paradise, everlasting life, tree of life, ends in a coffin. This world has become a cemetery. There's so much death. There's so much dying. There's so much disease. And it's all because man doubted the word of God. The devil said, has God said? And when man began to question the truth of God's word, it went downhill from there. But God wanted to redeem us, and so God sent his Son into the world for three principal reasons. To show us what God is like. Jesus said, if you've seen me, you've seen the Father. To show us how we ought to treat each other. The Bible says he's given us an example that we should walk as he walked. And he also came then as our sacrifice to take what we deserve, that we might have what he deserved. But we need to ask him in. So this man is living surrounded by death. It represents the dead. What else do we learn about this man? What's he wearing? Not much. He's got the chains on. We'll talk about that in a moment. What does clothing represent biblically? I heard someone say righteousness. Clothing really represents your character. All of our righteousness is like what? Filthy rags. What happened to Adam and Eve when, you know, they used to have these garments of light? They had no artificial clothing in the garden, but after they sinned, the light went out. You know, Moses talked to God and he glowed. Adam and Eve used to talk to God. They had these robes of light like it says in Revelation. But when they sinned, the light went out and they were what? When that man in the parable of the Good Samaritan fell among thieves, the thieves robbed him and they beat him and they stripped him. And the story I shared a moment ago from Acts 19, when that demon beat up those young men, says they fled naked. And the devil wants to strip and humiliate the world, to rob us of any righteousness or character. So this man has no clothes. Problem is, he's naked, he doesn't seem to care. Most of us, you know, right now, if you should suddenly discover that you are naked, would probably, I would like to think you'd stay till the end of the sermon, but I guess not. You'd excuse yourself, even if the temperature was comfortable, you probably would leave because you'd feel this compelling desire to cover yourself. This man, he doesn't care. Represents the lost, no desire for righteousness. You know what the Lord says about the condition in the last days? It says, you're poor and wretched and miserable and blind and naked. And they don't know and they don't seem to care. And then he said, I counsel you to buy of me that robe of righteousness, that clothing that Jesus is offering, that he purchased with his own blood. You know, the only thing Jesus left behind at the cross was a robe, a blood-stained robe. And the only way we're going to get to heaven is to have that wedding garment on, according to the parables of Jesus. We need to accept the righteousness that Christ has provided. Well, what else do we learn about this man? It said that whenever they tried to restrain him, he would not accept any restraint, no self-control. He'd break the chains and totally independent, unsocial. You know, we need order in our lives and we need law in our lives to be happy. I went to two of the most opposite schools in North America. One of them was New York Military Academy. In fact, I went there. I was entering elementary school when Donald Trump was graduating. It's called NEMA, New York Military Academy. It is the strictest school in North America. We had rules about everything. It's like a military establishment for kids. I mean, they inspect your room every day, and you had to stand at attention and go through all these drills and march everywhere, and they measured how you folded your underwear. They would bounce a quarter off your bed. Your clothes had to be in your closet in a certain stacked order. I mean, it was just white glove inspections, government inspections. Not every day, but we were inspected every day. Strict. And then, after a couple of years there, my mother, who was very different from my father, who had, they had divorced years earlier, but he was more military and she was more, Doug needs to express himself. And she told my father, Doug really, you know, he's going through the teenage years, he needs to find himself. I found a great school for him. It was an experimental school called Pinehenge. I just looked it up again today on the internet. And no rules. Well, they had three rules. They had no drugs, no sex, no fighting. Nobody paid attention to the rules they had. Co-ed, all ages, co-ed dorms. Didn't have to go to meals if you didn't feel like it. You didn't have to go to class if you didn't feel like it. They figure kids are going to learn what they want to learn. And it was just, the whole year was just a wild bedlam. Now here's the question. Where do you think I was happier? The military school with the order and the control and the restrictions and the rules, or the free school with no order? God doesn't give us rules to restrict our happiness. He gives us rules to preserve our happiness. Because we need order. We need law. Otherwise, you've got a lawless world and a lawless life. And the devil, he wants us to cast off all restraint. What else do we learn about this man? It says he went around always in the mountains crying out and cutting himself with stones. Does he sound happy? Always. He was in the mountains. And boy, it must have just really haunted the area of Decapolis when at night they'd hear this man moaning, dragging his chains, and then they'd hear him shriek. He would pick up knives and he would cut himself. Doesn't mean he fell down. It means he was mutilating himself. And that's what the devil wants us to do. He leads us into lives that are self-destructive. Satan entered Judas and he went out and hung himself. The Lord withdrew from Saul and he fell on his own sword. Sin will make you self-destruct. Jesus said, if you live for yourself, you'll lose your life. If you let go of your life now for God, you will find your life. I know it sounds counterintuitive, but in life, the secret to happiness is by giving everything you are and everything you have to God, and then he gives it back to you, and he gives you peace, and he gives you direction and purpose. This man tried to live life like it was one big party, and he became the ultimate slave of the devil. Now, all of this is telling us about what the devil's plan is for us. Think about it for a moment. There on the beach that day, the disciples, you know, they probably paddled their boat out a couple of hundred yards, and they looked back to the shore and they saw Jesus was still there. Jesus did not run from this devil. He stood there because Christ was not afraid. And I think that Jesus knew whatever was left in that man of his own free will had come to Christ looking for help. There on the beach that day, you've got the great controversy. You know what God's plan is for your life? The Lord's plan for each of you is to be like Jesus. What is a Christian? A Christian is a follower of Christ. And the more that we look at Christ, the more he is impressed on our souls. And we become like what we worship. And so a Christian, as he keeps his eyes on Christ, he is transformed little by little and he becomes like Jesus. The purpose of the plan of salvation, in the beginning, God made man in his own image. The devil's been trying to erase the image of God from man. Jesus came to restore the image of God to man. Now, this other character, you know, the devil has a plan for your life too. The devil's plan is to remove any trace of the image of God from you. Can you think in the Bible of anybody that is further from God than this man? Just look at the picture. He's naked. He's covered with scars, cutting himself. Some of you remember your Bibles, the story of Elijah on Mount Carmel, that when the prophets of Baal, these demon-worshipping prophets, when they wanted to impress their God, they took out knives and they pierced and cut themselves. The devil wants us to destroy our bodies. And Jesus said, your body is the temple of the Holy Spirit. This man is... he's wild, he's naked, he's living with, there's pigs up on the hill. But whatever was left of that man inside came to Jesus. You might be wondering, Doug, who's the hero in this story? Obviously, Jesus is the hero in every story. But this man, I'm holding forth to you as a hero of faith. Why? Not because he ended up demon-possessed, but because he made a decision. Whatever was left of that man inside with all those demons howling in his head, when they said, oh, here's Jesus, it's the Son of God, what will we do? Let's get out of here. Whatever was left of his will, he went to Jesus, just like he was. Have you ever known people that felt, I'm too far from God, I can't come, I've got so many problems, I've got so many devils? You ever felt like that man where you just hear so many, the cacophony of diabolical voices inside, and you just wonder, can you get through to God? If that man could recognize the face of Jesus and say, I don't know how I can be saved, I don't know how I can be changed, with my chains, with my nakedness, surrounded by death, with my wounds, he came to Jesus just like he was. And you know, that is the step to eternal life. Because he did that, everything changed. It wasn't because he worked his way back to holiness. It's he came in his helpless condition. I challenge you, find an example of one person in the Bible that is more pathetically possessed than that person. A legion, thousands of devils controlled his life. How could a human ever break free? You know, this is actually a very encouraging story. If the Lord can save that man, is there hope?

transform our lives. This is the whole gospel is encapsulated in this incredible story. And as the Lord broke his chains and set him free and cleansed him and covered him and commissioned him, that's what he wants to do for each one of us. Now, you may not know it, but this is a true story 2,000 years ago, and it's still a true story today. And this story is especially precious to me because I was that man. I lived up in the mountains, naked, using drugs. I was one of these young people that got mixed up with the wrong people and parents, multiple divorces, and had a brother gravely ill and just went down the drug scene and rebelled and tried to find some purpose and petty crime till I found myself up in the mountains, a big zero, living like a madman. And I found a Bible up in the cave. I wanted to read the Bible so I could argue with Christians. And I started reading the Bible. And as I read the stories in the Bible, I realized there's a power here. And I was an atheist. I had no intention of believing it. But there was something supernatural about this book. And I saw that it was changing me. And I went from being, drugs and alcohol and cigarettes, and I had all these addictions and problems. I had chains. And little by little, as I kept coming to Jesus, in spite of my weakness, I kept coming. He broke the chains. He cleansed me. He's still working on me. Don't misunderstand. But he cleansed me. He accepted me. And then he gave me a work to do. You know what he told this man to do? He said, go tell what great things God has done for you. You think that man, when he showed up on the streets of Decapolis, all cleaned up, and they said, is this that crazed demoniac that has been haunting our territory all these years? And he said, I want to tell you what happened to me. I came to Jesus. This is the Son of God. He knew he was the Son of God because he heard the devils that knew him on a first-hand basis. And he said, I came to him just like I was. I had faith in him that he could help me, and he did. And what he did for me, he can do for you. He can clean you up. He can set you free. He can give you joy. He can give you everlasting life. And the change in this man's life was so dramatic and so radical. The Bible says in the Gospel of Luke that when Jesus returned, sounding like he came back to this region, they were all waiting for him. Because this one man who would have been the biggest reject in the community, God was able to use the lowest person, the most hopeless person, to absolutely transform the whole territory. Jesus went into the area and he reached one person. And through reaching that one person, he was able to transform so many others. Well, friends, not only is this story true because of what he's done in my life, it's always amazing when I see how God has taken me over the last 40 years. 40 years ago, I gave my heart to Jesus up in the hills, living, running around naked like a kook. And I came to Jesus, and he has changed me, and then he sent me out telling others what the Lord did for me. I still can't believe they pay me to do it, because I was doing it for free until I found out you can get paid to do it as well. And that's what every believer ought to be doing. We all have really two choices. We've got Christ and Satan. You've got God and the devil. You've got light and you've got darkness. He goes by many names. Jesus calls him the prince of this world, Satan, Lucifer, Apollyon, Beelzebub, master of darkness, the deceiver. There is an evil power in this world. Do you know that? It's very real. And your only safety against his devices is by having Christ in your heart. You cannot fight him on your own. Jesus said, he that is not with me is against me. The devil is out there to rob and to kill and to destroy as many as he can. And he will seek to enslave. And he wants us to self-destruct. You see, the reason the devil is doing that is because the devil, before he fell, he knew God. He knew what it was like to love God. He knows that God is love. And while the devil doesn't feel love anymore, he knows that God loves us. And the devil wants to hurt God by hurting us. What would hurt a person more if they're a parent? To hurt them or to hurt their child? The devil knows.

0: knows that God loves the world. God so loves you. He so loves me, He sent His Son that we won't perish. But He wants us to have everlasting life. But we need to come. Oh, Pastor Doug, I've got these problems. I'm weak. I've got these addictions. I've got these chains. I've got these obstacles. I've got these habits. How could I come to Jesus? Really? Do you think you have an excuse not to come to Christ? If that man could have enough faith to come to Jesus, then can anybody come? If Jesus would receive that man, will He receive you? And that's what these meetings are all about. We want to encourage you, show you through these stories of the Bible, these portraits of faith in the Bible, that your life can be transformed by the power of God's Word. Now, I don't know where you are in your relationship with Jesus. Those of you who are watching, some of you may have come to the Lord before, but you've drifted over the years. You've been backsliding, or the devil's got his chains on you again, and you feel those haunting voices in your head. You can come just like you are. And you know there's no time like the present. Christ was only on that shore for a matter of hours and then He left. But in that time, that man came when he saw the opportunity. When he saw Jesus, he came like he was. And each of you can make a decision right now that you want to come to Jesus just like you are. If He received Him, He'll receive you.
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2: What if you could know the future? What would you do? What would you change? To see the future, you must understand the past. 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
5: A young lady returned from a two-month-long have children and live in a house with the picket fence. But then another dream began to dawn. It was something more significant, something bigger than herself, to free and reintegrate back into society those who have become victims of modern slavery. It's a huge calling because it delivers people from a huge problem. There's another person upon whose mind something dawned. He grew up in the town of Nazareth. At about the age of 12, he attended one of the annual visits with his parents to Jerusalem. It was on this visit that he spent time with the religious leaders in the temple, being about his father's business. Probably on this trip, as he observed the sacrifice of the lamb, it began to dawn on him that he was to be the slain lamb for the world's sins. Is something beginning to dawn on your mind? This is Rod Bieber with Seed Time and Harvest.
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0: optimum health is possible at any age. That's what thousands are learning at the CHIP programs, the Coronary Health Improvement Project, offered across the country and around the world. So get ready to feel better, think clearer, and enjoy a closer walk with God. I'm your CHIP Health host, Charles Mills. Today's program is targeted directly at you, church leader and layperson, who would like to make a difference in the lives of those in your congregation and community. You know, we can preach the gospel message until the Lord comes. We can pound the pulpit extolling the love of God until our fists are numb. We can call sinners to repentance, but until we bring healing to the bodies of those in our churches and in our communities, we're going to have a hard time bringing healing to their minds and their spirits. Sometimes in our fervor to convert sinners into saints, we may overlook their equally important physical needs. Our guest today wants to motivate you to put first things first and help those in your church and community find the physical healing they need before you turn your attention to their spiritual ailments. Harold Burden is a retired Seventh-day Adventist missionary and health educator. He's also chairman of the Adventist CHIP Association. Harold, apparently you saw a need and filled it. What was the need and how are you filling it? And I really want to know how you came to be the person you are and doing the work you're doing, so involved in helping the community and church members alike.
1: Well, it goes way back. When I was in college, I was studying to be a pastor, theology. But I had grown up in a medical family. I am the son-in-law, brother, cousin, and nephew of medical doctors. And after a certain amount of time studying to be a pastor, I decided, you know, a physician can reach people in ways that a pastor can't even dream about.
0: That's true. That's
1: because
0: true.
1: They're doing something really practical, meeting people's real needs. And so I changed to pre-med. Now I'm going to be a doctor. Then I got a long white envelope letter from Dwight David Eisenhower inviting me to take a 2-year vacation, sometimes called the draft.
0: The draft, yes.
1: And so during that 2 years, that's too long a story, I decided to change back. God said, I'll give you 2 years to think about it.
0: Mm.
1: And by the time the 2 years were over, I went back and continued the training to be a pastor. But I could never forget the fact I'd grown up in a medical family. And so after years of pastoring in Wyoming, South America, and so forth, we had the opportunity to connect with the Adventist Hospital in Portland, Oregon as a health educator. So I said, well, that's interesting. I haven't done that before. So we did. We accepted that opportunity. They sent me to Loma Linda University for a Master in Public Health. And so that began my health career, focusing a bit more on the physical side of things. When I retired from that in 98, I went up to a large convocation in British Columbia, and there was Dr. Hans Diehl. And he was talking about CHIP. I didn't know what CHIP was. And I was invited then to become a volunteer helping out communities, churches in the British Columbia area to initiate the video CHIP program, Coronary Health Improvement Project. And I continue to be a volunteer 13 years later.
0: Now, it seems obvious to me, Pastor Burden, that you wanted to help people. Make the connection, if you would, between the physical and mental. Why is it that you believed that you can help people mentally, spiritually, by addressing their physical needs?
1: Well, the last time I checked, Charles, the head is attached to the body.
0: That's true.
1: At least everybody I meet seems to think their heads and their bodies are stuck together.
0: We hope so, yes.
1: So there is an intimate physical relationship, right? Obviously. Except for the headless horseman, and that's a story that we won't go into.
0: That's another story.
1: But no, and so it's impossible to meet people's spiritual needs without somehow bringing, and besides, I think somewhere in the good book, doesn't it say that our bodies

0: is the temple of the Holy Spirit?
1: It certainly does.
0: If that is really true, then it seems that we need to have a reasonably clear channel within our physical system for God through His Spirit to get through to us. And so it was a unique opportunity for me to say, wow, maybe it's time to see how these two come together. And for me, the CHIP program, the CHIP experience, for it to reach its ultimate, must bring the two together.
1: Now, you are in a unique position, Pastor Burden. You have worked in a medical institution on the spiritual side of things. What are some of the symptoms that you have discovered? We know symptoms when you're physically sick. You have a fever, you have a cough, you have a pain. What are some of the symptoms that you've discovered when people are spiritually sick? What happens to them?
0: When people are spiritually sick, what happens to them?
1: Yes.
0: Yeah. Well, for one thing, they would isolate. So they would kind of, you know, just hole up within themselves, because especially for people who have some, what can I say, exposure to religion, to spirituality, to Christianity, one of the first rules is to be looking good. Right?
1: Right, exactly. The world would say that, yes.
0: And, well, even within the religious community, you know, I mean, looking good is important.
1: Yeah, yeah.
0: And so when a person tends to, what can I say, to isolate or maybe become overly dependent upon what they perceive others to think of them, then they begin to have inner turmoil. Because they are now depending upon their perception of how other people appreciate them, love, or evaluate them, as opposed to what God thinks of them.
1: Interesting.
0: And to me, this is big, huge.
1: It certainly is. It certainly is. I had never really put that together so succinctly. That's very, very good. So, in other words, our focus, if we are very, very focused on ourselves, and I would assume this goes beyond the way we look, but, you know, how I'm feeling this day, what is happening to me, what is good in my life, what is bad in my life, if we are focused on ourselves, we might be having, or might be experiencing a physical illness. Is that what you're saying? I'm sorry, a spiritual illness?
0: Oh, absolutely. Huh. You know, oh, right on, yeah. Right on. And if you go back, and maybe that would take a little more time to... The core human problem is, last time I checked, is being selfish and self-centered. You see, God is the essence and the source of other-centeredness. Mm. We call it love in its purest form. And by nature, distorted human nature, which we happen to inherit, that we are essentially self-centered. And so for me, life becomes a journey by the grace of God from self-centeredness toward God-centeredness.
1: You know, as I listen to you say this, I'm beginning to think of the people I know, the people in my sphere. You can almost identify those people who have not turned that corner yet, who are so, I guess the word is self-absorbed. These people tend to look at themselves and everything needs to revolve around them. But I've also discovered that a lot of these people are physically ill as well. Are these two problems feeding into each other?
0: Well, any level of tension and stress is going to play out and can play out in physical symptoms, and certainly when it comes to heart disease, stress and the pressures that one feels can be a significant factor in it. Absolutely.
1: I hope that our listeners are grasping this. This is important stuff, because our physical illness and our spiritual illness feed off of each other. They're connected. One is as important as the other to address. Which one would you address first? I'm asking you a tough question here because you are have been a pastor in a medical environment. Which one would you address first, the physical or the spiritual? Maybe I should ask you, which one did Christ address first?
0: Well, he addressed the physical and the spiritual combined. For instance, I don't know. I'm thinking of the healing of the paralytic. The one that his companions carried him on the stretcher,
1: right,
0: you know, and
1: right.
0: Let him down through the roof.
1: Yeah.
0: Maybe we could say a little bit more about that story.
1: You know, that is an excellent example of what we're talking about here. Here was Christ, and a man was brought to him who had both physical and spiritual needs. Tell us that story, Pastor Burden.
0: Do I have time to?
1: You do. Well, we have a couple minutes before the break, so let's get started on it.
0: Well, it's obvious that the paralytic had issues that went way beyond his fact that he was unable to ambulate like the rest of us do.
1: Right.
0: The reason we know that is because the way in which Jesus addressed him once he was right there in front of him. I would like to picture it, you know, and first of all, oh my, what a story it is, because as the paralytic looked up, and when his eyes met with Jesus for the first time, wow, you know what he saw? Without asking him, he saw kindness, he saw love, he saw acceptance. He knew he was in the right place at the right time and for the right reason. And when Jesus spoke to him, he said nothing about his physical condition. He said to him, "My son, my friend, your sins are forgiven." Can you imagine the surprise of those who were listening and watching?
1: Really?
0: What on earth is this man Jesus talking about? This man needs to walk again. And you're telling him, what? Your sins are forgiven. You know why he said that? Because Jesus knew what that man needed most. Because he was obviously carrying a huge load of guilt. Because his physical disease was the result of lifestyle choices in earlier part of his life. So Jesus gave him what he most needed.
1: Oh, my.
0: And in the kingdom, I'll give you permission, Charles, along with Paul Harvey and I, we're going to talk to that man and hear the rest of the story.
1: Amen. Amen to that. My, we're having a good time here talking with Harold Burden. He's a retired Seventh Adventist pastor. He's also chairman of the Adventist Chip Association. We'll take a short break, and when we come back, we're going to find out more about how we can help our community, their physical needs and their spiritual needs. Both are vitally important, and both can do a tremendous transformation in the life of people. So stay tuned.

0: Did you know that television watching is not only harmful to your child's brain, but it can also set in motion a life filled with sickness? Time spent in front of the TV is time taken away from bodybuilding, calorie-burning, physical activities such as bicycling, basketball, or climbing trees. This sets the stage for weight gain and, with that, elevated cholesterol and blood pressure and heart disease. Play is important.
1: I'm Dr. Hans Dior, inviting you to join the people in the know and enroll in the next CHIP program in your area. It can make all the difference.
2: 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It really does work. 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
0: 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Welcome back to the program. I'm your host, Charles Mills, here with Harold Burden. He is the chairman of the Adventist CHIP Association. And Pastor Burden, we've been talking about helping people with their spiritual and their physical journey. Now, I understand that you spent a number of years helping a very specific type of person make these kinds of transitions, and they taught you as much as you taught them. Tell us about that.
3: By the grace of God, I have learned so much from a special group of people. And those are people who have addicted, chemically dependent, and dealing with addiction and recovery from addiction. And I had 25 years of helping people stop smoking.
0: Mm.
3: And they're the ones who, again, have gifted me with insights. Well, let me be a little more blunt. I believe that God used these people, because all truth has its source and it's not in AA. But God was behind all of this, and for me, on page 62 of the big book of AA, it said it's something that really cut to me when I finally got around to reading it, and I'm not an alcoholic by the traditional definition.
0: Mm-hmm.
3: It said there, our real problem is not alcohol, it is selfishness and self-centeredness.
0: Hmm.
3: And when I read that in the big book, it says, ooh, and I don't drink. And yet that sounds like me.
0: Sure, sounds like
3: all. At the bottom of the page, it said, first of all, we had to quit playing God. I said, that is me. I want to control the weather, the family, it's a control issue. It becomes of that. And so, I am still learning. I am still learning that by nature, apart from the grace of God, I am as self-centered and selfishness as anybody on the planet, and my behavior will be that. And so, I still remember. I guess what happened, I feel that God gave me a gift of getting a better insight into myself and also who He is. And when it comes to the CHIP program, it's a challenge, because in that, the video lectures, guided by Dr. Deal,
0: right,
3: and which is that it's in maybe 300-400 Adventist churches around North America, that we're challenging people to think clearly about taking better care of themselves, taking responsibility for their health. And so a lot of people consider making changes, some a little more in-depth than others, in terms of their physical habits, in terms of diet and exercise and stress management and so forth.
0: Mm-hmm.
3: Maintaining these is a huge challenge. And so I'm thankful for the opportunity that I have been given to work in a milieu and a context of behavior change, which, rightly understood, is a tremendous opportunity to tie the physical changes into the spiritual need that people have to maintain that.
0: Mm.
3: Because, New Year's resolutions, wonderful, right?
0: Yeah.
3: And by January 3, or
0: so
3: whatever.
0: Yes.
3: I mean, the staying power is a challenge. So we do have the opportunity to encourage people to access what? To access their need of power outside of themselves. And that is what, and perhaps another time we can do something more with that, but that's where the whole recovery arena. I remember one story that I will always remember, and that was up in Chetwynd, British Columbia, on the Alaska Highway. I was there for a weekend, and I was staying with these people, and I knew that because I stayed with them once before, and I knew that she went to Al-Anon, and I'm sure some of the listeners have recognized that as a 12-step program. And I knew that her husband, Neil, went to AA, Alcoholics Anonymous. We were eating breakfast on a Friday morning, and Neil said, "I'm going to go to a meeting tonight." "Oh," I said, "really? Is it an open meeting?" "Very important question." He said, "Yes. May I go with you?" He said, "Sure." So we met that night in the firehouse down in Chetwynd, British Columbia, a town of maybe 6,000 people, 5,000, 6,000. We had a CHIP program there, and that's why I was there, and I'd be preaching the next day on Saturday. But anyway, we met down there, and there were six of us who met Friday evening. And there were four smokers and two non-smokers. Neil and myself didn't smoke. And so they went around the circle, and they introduced themselves like they do in these meetings. And finally it came my turn, Charles, so what on earth am I going to say at an AA meeting, right? So I told the truth, because I happen to believe it's usually a good idea to tell the truth.
0: Yes.
3: Especially in an AA meeting.
0: Yes, yes.
3: So I told the truth. I said, "Hi, my name is Harold, and I'm a gratefully recovering human being. And I'm just here to say thank you." Well, people I'd never know. I wasn't saying thank you to those people as such, but I was saying thank you to the entire AA community and to the whole, beyond the AA, people who understand recovery issues. Because I told them, I said, "The God that I worship today is so much better than the one that I used to worship."
0: Interesting.
3: And we've always been on reasonably good speaking terms. Some people call it prayer. But I said, "The God that I worship just keeps getting better and better all the time." And you people have been a part of it, and I'm just forever grateful. Forever grateful. And you see the time, and here are people dealing with a physical issue, in this case, you know, addiction to a chemical substance. But if only people could realize that to deal with some of life's common issues that we all meet on an everyday basis, they all center around self-centeredness in one fashion or another. And God, you see, is the source of other-centeredness.
0: Yes, yes.
3: And I want to be more like Him. And Jesus came, and in His healing ministry, He was the embodiment of the balance between the two.
0: Yeah.
3: So He is my hero.
0: Yeah.
3: He is my Lord. He is my Savior. And I just love Him more, and I just want to be more and more like Him. And that's what it's about.
0: You know, what I hear you saying, Pastor Burden, and it's coming across very clearly that for our listeners, if you want healing in your life, if you want physical healing, don't forget to address the spiritual aspect of your life. And if you want spiritual healing, if you want a closer walk with God, then we need to really take a very close look at the physical aspect of our life. Am I on the right track here?
3: Absolutely, too. Because, again, most heads are attached to bodies.
0: Yeah.
3: And that's where, I mean, on a soul, our thinking, the mind is the seat, you know, the capital, so to speak, of the human person. And that is going to be the quality of our thinking. Our ability to think clearly and to focus is going to be dependent upon the lifestyle habits that we have inherited by environmental family and family environment, and beyond that. And so the two, you can't separate the two without diminishing one or the other.
0: I have an example of this. I was doing an interview with someone who ran a reversing diabetes program out in California, and Dr. Deal was telling me about this. They asked the people in the program a couple days into it, what was the number one change that came into their lives when they started eating right and exercising and getting rid of some of the bad habits. And they said they were surprised to learn that a vast majority of them said, and we were thinking, okay, I have more energy, I sleep better, food tastes better, and those are all true. But a vast majority said that the number one change that came into their lives when they started changing those bad habits into good habits was, and this is their words, the brain fog lifted.
3: Mm-hmm.
0: And I said, now, what do you mean by brain fog? And they asked them that, and they said, we're able to think clearly. And of course, Dr. Burden, how does God communicate with us?
3: Right, through our minds.
0: Through our minds.
3: Right, right. Wow.
0: So these people were learning right there, the connection that you're telling me. When you start making your body healthier, your brain gets healthier. When you start letting your brain get healthier with your thoughts, your emotions, and your attitudes, your body gets healthier. They are so tied together. And does CHIP address both simultaneously?
3: We do the best we can to address the both as we go along. Mm-hmm. And it's finding that balance, program-wise and individual-wise, is our ongoing challenge.
0: Well, we just have a minute left on the program here, Harold Burden. Any plans for the future with your group there? You live in Oregon, is that right?
3: Right, right, okay. Right. Well, we're getting new programs started here as we speak.
0: Okay.
3: But to me, the biggest challenge in CHIP, again, is to keep the balance and to connect people with the ultimate source of support as we consider making healthy lifestyle changes.
0: And where can people go on the internet to connect with the Adventist CHIP Association?
3: AdventistCHIP.org.
0: AdventistCHIP.org. Okay. And also, there's another address. I want to put this in right now, www.chiphealth.org. Check that out. There's a lot of resources available there to help you on this journey because it's so important. Pastor Burden, the 1 minute we have left here, any final words of encouragement for those who may be saying, you know, I need to be closer to God, I need to be healthier? What's the first step they can take to start that journey?
3: Well, is to remind us that we need help and that there is help outside, that God is able to do immeasurably more than all we ask or imagine according to His power that is at work within us. To Him be glory in the church and in Christ Jesus throughout all generations forever and ever. Amen.
0: Amen. Amen to that. Pastor Harold Burden, thank you so much for being with us today on the program. You have opened our eyes to that connection, that very important connection between the mind and the body. So connected. And the spirituality thrown in there, that's so important too. Again, the website, AdventistCHIP.org. Or chiphealth.org. Check it out. You can find good information of how you can bring healing to your community or to your church. Until next time, this is Charles Mills inviting you to enjoy health by choice, not by chance. Goodbye, everyone.

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2: Many a time have they afflicted me from my youth. May Israel now say, many a time have they afflicted me from my youth. Yet they have not prevailed against me. The plowers plowed upon my back. They made long their furrows. The Lord is righteous. He hath cut asunder the cords of the wicked. Let them all be confounded and turn back that hate Zion. Let them be oweth up, wherewith the mower filleth not his hand, nor he that bindeth sheaves his bosom. Neither do they which go by say, the blessing of the Lord be upon you. We bless you in the name of the Lord.
3: Lay not up for yourselves treasures upon earth, where moth and rust doth corrupt, and where thieves break through and steal. But lay up for yourselves treasures in heaven, where neither moth nor rust doth corrupt, and where thieves do not break through nor steal. For where your treasure is, there will your heart be also. For if ye forgive men their trespasses, your heavenly Father will also forgive you.
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5: Now a look at your morning weather on Lafayette Christian Talk Radio. Partly sunny today with a high near 90 and lows around 69. Partly sunny with thunderstorms tomorrow with a high of 91 and lows around 66. For your Friday, mostly sunny with a high near 88 and lows around 64. And for Saturday, mostly sunny with a high near 90 and lows around 58. That's your morning weather on Lafayette Christian Talk Radio.
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7: 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Israeli Prime Minister Benjamin Netanyahu issued a firm warning to adversaries against attempting pre-election attacks, declaring Israel stands fully prepared. Taiwan has agreed to purchase 30% of the liquefied natural gas produced by an Alaskan pipeline. The agreement follows prior commitments between the Taiwanese energy firm and Alaska developers. Data shows a drop in ninth grade girls identifying as lesbian or bisexual, falling from 30% in 2021 to 17% in 2025, while researchers state exact reasons remain unclear. And Pope Leo had surgery that confirmed that he has lung cancer. The Vatican reports that the Pope had a tranquil night as he recovers from the procedure. With the Christian News Radio Network, I'm Jack Robertson. 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
9: 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Stay with us. I'm sure that you're going to be blessed. 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Adrian Westney, Jr. here as your host. 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
10: You have your Bibles. I want you to turn with me to the book of Acts. The book of Acts, chapter 21. Acts 21. And look at verse 27. Scripture said, when the 7 days were almost completed, the Jews from Asia, whom in the temple stirred up all the crowd, and laid hands on him, crying out, "Men of Israel, help! This is the man who is teaching men everywhere against the people and the law and this place. Moreover, he also brought Greeks into the temple. And he has defiled this holy place, for they had previously seen Trophimus and the Ephesian with him in the city. And they supposed that Paul had brought him into the temple. Then all the city was roused, and the people ran together. They seized Paul and dragged him out of the temple. And at once the gates were shut. And as they were trying to kill him, word came to the tribune of the cohort that all Jerusalem was in confusion. He at once took soldiers and centurions and ran down to them, and when they saw the tribune and the soldiers, they stopped beating Paul. Then the tribune came up and arrested him and ordered him to be bound with 2 chains. He inquired who he was and what he had done. Some in the crowd shouted one thing, some another. And as he could not learn the facts because of the uproar, he ordered him to be brought into the barracks. When he came to the steps, he was actually carried by the soldiers because of the violence of the crowd. For the mob of the people followed, crying, "Away with him." As Paul was about to be brought into the barracks, he said to the tribune, "May I say something to you?" And he said, "Do you know Greek? Are you not the Egyptian then who recently stirred up a revolt and led the 4,000 men of the Assassins out into the wilderness?" Paul replied, "I am a Jew from Tarsus in Cilicia, a citizen of no mean city. I beg you, let me speak to the people." When he had given him leave, Paul, standing on the steps, motioned with his hand to the people. And when there was a great hush, he spoke to them in the Hebrew language, saying, "Brethren and fathers, hear the defense which I now make before you." My message this morning, keeping power. Keeping power. As Paul made ready to enter the temple, he knew that the hearts of many in the temple were filled with hatred towards him. People in the church hated him. People who loved God. I said people who loved God hated him. Paul knew that to enter the temple was to risk his life. And as he was talking with the priests concerning the sacrifices to be offered, he was recognized by some of the Jews from Asia. And with the fury stirred by demons, they rushed to him. "Men of Israel, help us," they cried. "This is the man that teacheth all men against his people. This man is preaching against what we believe. And to add insult to injury, he's gone and brought a Greek in our temple." Well, the news quickly spread through Jerusalem. The Bible says that all the city was moved. You think telephone is fast. Teleperson is even faster. The people ran. They came together. And just that quickly, the Bible tells us that a mob had gathered. The mob took Paul, dragged him out of the temple, shut the doors as they were about to kill him. The news came to the captain of the band that all Jerusalem was in an uproar. His name was Claudius Lysias. He took soldiers, centurions. You can see them running down. The Bible says when they saw the people, saw the captain and the soldiers, they stopped beating Paul. Paul said to the chief captain, "May I have a word with you?" "Oh, you can speak Greek," said the chief captain. Paul said, "You see, I'm a man which I'm a Jew of Tarsus."
11: Verse 6. Yes, sir.
10: I'm a city in Cilicia. In other words, I have many citizenships.
11: Hello.
10: And I love this one. He says, "I'm a citizen of no mean city."
11: Right.
10: "And I beseech you,
11: let
10: me speak to these people." As Paul spoke to the people of his conversion, there's no story like your story. The people cried, "Away with him. He's not fit to live." The captain commanded him to be brought into the castle so that he could be flogged. Paul said to the centurion that stood by as they were about to flog him, and you could read it later on, wait a minute, before you hit me, is it lawful to hit a man that is a Roman citizen who has not been tried and condemned? When the centurion heard that, he said to the chief captain, "Wait a minute, hold it. Watch out, be careful what you do. This man is a Roman." Captain came and said unto him, "Are you a Roman?" Paul said, "Yes." He said, "But wait a minute, I got my freedom by paying a lot of money. How did you get yours?" Paul said, "I was born free." The high priest got so angry with Paul, he commanded those who stood near Paul to smack him on the mouth. Paul said to them, "Wait a minute, take care. You do that, God will smite you." Have mercy, Jesus. I got to use that sometime. Paul knew that there were those, some in the crowd, who were Pharisees. So Paul shouted, not only am I a Jew, not only am I a Roman, but I'm also a Pharisee. And so, are you with me this morning? So confusion broke out. Nobody knew what to do. Is this man a Jew? Is he Greek? Is he Roman? Now he says he's Pharisee. The Sadducees were trying to get at him, to kill him. And now the Pharisees were trying to... God had kept Paul from this murderous throng. The Bible says the very next night, the Lord came to Paul. He said, now, Paul, I want you to take your testimony to Rome. I want to read you something I came across. This is really for pastors, but members ought to hear it.
11: Yeah.
10: It's taken from Acts of the Apostles, page 418. Listen to what the servant of the Lord says. She says, Satan is constantly working through his agents to dishearten and destroy those whom God has chosen to accomplish a great and good work. They may be ready to sacrifice even life itself for the advancement of the cause of Christ. In other words, they're that earnest, they're that diligent. Yet the great deceiver will suggest to their brethren in the church, doubts about them. And if doubts that are entertained will undermine confidence in the integrity of their character and cripple their usefulness. He succeeds, she says, too often in bringing upon them through their brethren sorrow of heart. Lord, may we not be some of those kind of members in the church who the devil uses to bring sorrow of heart. God rebuke you if you speak a negative, mean word to somebody in his house.
11: That's right. Amen. Amen.
10: Listen to this. She said, it's often only after your hands are folded, the hands of the worker are folded upon the pulseless breast. In other words, when you're dead. When the voice of warning and encouragement is silenced, then people are aroused to see, oh Lord, and prize the blessing they have cast from them.
11: Mercy.
10: It's only when you're dead, they miss you. Or whenever you stand for principle, you got to pay a price. You got to be prepared. Amen. Paul was handcuffed, brought before the Emperor Nero to be judged. And the Emperor Nero was a ruler who had reached the height of earthly power. And he was a man who had sunk at the same time to the lowest depths of crime and depravity. Kings laid their crowns at his feet. Powerful armies marched at his command. Statues were raised up in the halls of justice in his honor. But if you ever cross Nero, you paid for it with your life. It's amazing how people who are so high can think so low. That day when Paul was brought in before Nero, the grand hall of Caesar was jam-packed with people from all walks of life. And the Romans accused him of instigating the burning of the city. Paul had everybody against him that day. The Jews accused him of heresy and sedition. And Paul stood before his accusers. The servant of the Lord tells us that Paul actually stood before Nero. And while they were, thank you, Jesus, accusing him, he was rejoicing. He was rejoicing that he was accounted worthy to be called a servant of God. She said, when Paul spoke, his words were as a shout of victory above the roar of confusion. Oh, Paul preached with power. Paul, aren't you afraid of these people? Paul, aren't you afraid of what Nero will do to you? And I want you to go to that text that the Lord laid on my heart, 2 Timothy 1:12. Listen to Paul's response. Have mercy. Paul says, for the cause, for the which cause I also suffered these things. Nevertheless, that word nevertheless, I am not ashamed.
11: That's right.
10: For I know whom I have believed. And I'm persuaded that he's able to keep that which I have committed unto him. Paul says, I know him.
11: Man.
10: You think I ought to be discouraged. You think I ought to be scared. But I know him.
11: Lord.
10: I said, I know him.
11: Man.
10: You don't know this God I serve, Paul was saying. Somebody said he's a way maker.
11: Yes.
10: And he is the way.
11: Amen.
10: Someone said he is strength in weakness.
11: Well.
10: Someone said he's hope in the midst of hopelessness.
11: Yes,
10: he's a friend to the friendless. He's a good God in time of need. He is joy in sorrow.
11: Yes.
10: He is supreme in all things. Paul says, I can go through what I'm going through because I know him.
11: No.
10: You can't shake my confidence in him.
11: Yes.
10: He is the master of destiny.
11: Yes.
10: I know him. He convicts and he converts. Paul says, I know him. And if you want to know him, you ought to read his word. You ought to read his biography. You see, in our world today, people are impressed with extensive biographies and resumes. The more stuff you have in it, the more impressed people are with you. Paul says, I know him, and if you want to know him, read his biography. This book, the Word of God, is his biography. You see, in it, you'll find all his accomplishments. Someone said he created the earth and the heavens. All things, I'm talking about God's resume this morning. He made all things, and by him was not anything made that was made. How's that for credentials? In this biography, you'll read that by him, all things were created in heaven and in earth, visible and invisible. So you haven't even begun to see what God has created. Whether they be thrones, dominions, principalities, powers, this is some resume God has here. In this biography, which is, by the way, not even a synopsis of who he is. I mean, he couldn't write it down. It's already 66 books. He laid the foundations of the earth. He measured the waters in his hands. He shut up the seas. He measured the heavens. Paul says, I know him in whom I believe. He's the source of my supply, a gospel singer said. I can't help him but lift him high. When God gives you, are you with me today? Whatever you need, he'll supply it. Whatever you need, he'll supply it. When doctors give you a few weeks to live, he'll come along like he did in Hezekiah's case and say, no, no, you got some years. You can see your children grow up. You can see your grandchildren come. There are people in this church right now that should have been dead, but God whispered to them, I'm going to heal you. He sent rain when Elijah prayed. I said, he's got some resume. He's got credentials. He stopped the sun for Joshua. He is able. He opened the sea for Moses. And after a long night of crying and praying, he'll bless you like he blessed Jacob. Whatever you need, he'll supply it. He'll find you on some Damascus road, turn your life around. And just when people throw arrows at you, he'll bend them and they'll start heading the other way. So fret not, David said, because of evildoers. Neither don't even be envious against those who work iniquity. They will be cut down like grass, but it might not happen right away. Sometimes you have to wait on the Lord to renew your strength. Sometimes you have to wait for God. He said, vengeance is mine. Don't go chasing after people to hurt them. Leave them with me. I can handle it. Be not deceived. He's not mocked. Whatever you sow, you're going to reap. So Paul, in his few short years, now he's standing like a common criminal. And his testimony is, I know him.
11: I know him. Yes, sir.
10: You got me in chains, but I know him. I said, I know him. In front of you, Nero, surrounded by your senators and statesmen, but I know him. Like other emperors before him, Nero had become drunk with power. I don't know what happens to people when they get power and they start presiding over other people's lives. They forget that it's a sacred trust for which they're going to have to answer to God. You almost ought to pray that it's a sacred trust for which they're going to have to answer to God.

0: He is a God all by himself. He is matchless. He is unequaled. He is supreme. I said he's got some credentials. He has got no rivals. Every pharaoh, every king, every president has served under his providential rule. All Nero saw was an eccentric preacher. Oh, but I want you to know, the Southern Lord tells us that never before had Nero heard the truth as he heard it that day. His heart grew tender. You know, almost thou persuadest me. But pride rose up in his heart. And day after day, Paul was sitting there. Paul said he was sitting there waiting to hear a word from Timothy. You see, he sent for Timothy. And now feeling his life slipping away, he was hoping that Timothy would come. And what Paul wrote to Timothy was really a word that he writes to you today and to me. For the which cause I also suffer. 2 Timothy 1:12, these things. Nevertheless, I am not what? I am not what? Ashamed. For I know him. I know him. You can't trick me that he is unfaithful. I know him. You can't even put it in my head that he won't stand with me until the latter day, because I know him. I confess to you this morning that as I read the first chapter of Paul's second Timothy, epistle to Timothy, I was struck by this word. Paul is in a cell, iron chains around him, and he's saying, no, I know him. I know him. This is the conviction that he carried with him through his dark trials. But listen to this. I came across what the servant of the Lord said about Paul. And I listen to what she said. Even as Paul placed his head upon the chopping block, Paul heard, listen, in his ears, the sounds of souls throughout the ages that Jesus is the Son of God.
1: Amen.
0: Paul heard their echoing from the stake, from the fires, from the dungeons. Paul heard them using his own words of witness.
1: Yes, sir.
0: Paul heard them saying, we know him.
1: Yes.
0: Even though they take our lives, we know him. And we know that he is able to keep what we commit to his care. Today, I just want you to know God has keeping power.
1: Amen.
0: Do you know him?
1: Yes.
0: It's this man by the name of Donald, an old Scotsman, got very ill one day. They sent for the preacher. He came and pulled up a chair, and he looked on the other side of the bed, and he saw that another chair had been pulled up. And he said, hey, old Donald, I guess I'm not your first visitor today. Donald couldn't figure out what the preacher was talking about. Then he remembered that empty chair. He said, oh, preacher, he said, let me tell you about that empty chair. He said, there was a time in my life when I felt so far away from the Lord, and I didn't even know how to pray, and I talked to my pastor about it, and he told me, say, don't worry always about having to get down in some pious posture to pray. Sometimes just pull a chair up in front of you and imagine that Jesus is sitting in that chair, and just talk to him like you would talk to a friend. He said, preacher, I've been doing that ever since. One day Donald died, and Donald's daughter called up the preacher. She was shaking. They didn't know death was so near. And she said, you know, preacher, just one funny thing. He died with his arm around that chair.
1: Yes, sir.
0: Do you know him? Do you know him? Do you know him to the point that you believe he will keep whatever you commit? Jesus on Calvary, sun darkened in mystery, stretched out his hand, said, Father, I know you.

my spirit to you. That's how much I know you. I entrust to you what is most precious to me. What do you need to commit to the Lord today?

0: Well, that ends our message for today and brings us just about to the end of our program. Before that, I've just got a couple of things to share with you. 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
2: Adopted children gradually take on the traits of their foster parents and drop many of the traits of their actual parents. I'll be back in a moment with the amazing facts about adoption miracles.

Hello, this is Joe Cruz on the Amazing Facts broadcast, facts which affect you. Night had fallen in Jerusalem. The aged priest in the temple and his youthful assistant had retired for the night. As they lay sleeping, a voice called Samuel, the young man who was helping the old priest. Samuel, being an obedient servant, rose from his place of slumber and went immediately to the side of the priest Eli. "Here am I," said the young man, but the priest was surprised, for he hadn't called the lad at all. Now when this thing happened the third time, Eli realized that the call must surely be the voice of God talking to Samuel. And he instructed him to go back and lie down again. But he added these words, "If the voice shall call again, you answer and say, 'Speak, Lord, for thy servant heareth.'" So again Samuel went back to his bed, and for the fourth time that same voice spoke to him. And this time Samuel responded as he had been instructed, and he said, "Speak, Lord, for thy servant heareth." The voice of God had spoken to Samuel. Now, friends, this is a story of God's call to Samuel to be a prophet and the spiritual leader in a time when Israel desperately needed divine leadership. It was a time of spiritual decline and apostasy in Israel. The political and social conditions of the time demanded some real leadership, and God would call his people through this humble lad, and his voice would be heard guiding the affairs of his people. Today, in a world of turmoil and strife, the spiritual conditions of mankind must be at their very lowest ebb. And God's voice is still calling men everywhere to respond to his will. There are at work this very moment strange, almost mysterious powers working on the minds of men. Voices unheard in young people. The souls of men are in constant conflict. And the Bible tells us there are just two great powers in the world today. Paul speaks of these two powers clearly in Romans 6:16. We're told that whichever voice we listen to, whichever power we serve, will be the voice that directs us and the power that controls our lives. Perhaps today you find your own soul in conflict. Perhaps you have a problem that seems too difficult to solve. And maybe in your heart right now there's a deep longing for a better way of life. You deeply desire to serve God, but somehow you find it well nigh impossible to do it. Possibly some habit of life has held you in bondage, and you need to break with that sin. Your intentions are the very best, but somehow you fail on every hand in this constant struggle to be free. Is there no hope? Is there no help for you at all, friends? Can you ever be free? Turn in your Bibles. We want to get the answer to that question today. I want you to read with me in Romans 7, 15-25. If you want to know the story of another man who was struggling just like we are. Now, Paul speaks, and in essence, he says this. He says, "I find that my soul is in conflict. The very things I know to be good and right and that I want to do and follow are the very things I fail to do. And I also

0: find the things that I hate to be the very thing that I find myself doing so often. And then finally, in his despair, Paul cries out, "O wretched man that I am, who shall deliver me from the body of this death?" And so we can see that the Apostle Paul also found his soul in conflict, and he faced the very same problem that we face every day. Now, Paul is speaking here of that same struggle and conflict that you and I need to learn how to deal with and to cope with. There's a voice of God speaking, and then there's the voice of Satan calling us too. And since all of us are sinners by nature, we find it much easier to listen to and follow that voice of Satan than we do the voice of God. Little by little, we find that by following the way of Satan, we become a slave to the devil and to his way. But now, with the voice of God revealing to us a better way of life, we're constantly trying to free ourselves from the dominion of that evil power. The struggle for the supremacy and the heart and life of every man has started. In Romans 7:25, we read that Paul finally found peace and freedom for his soul through faith in Christ who set him free. Paul realized that while there was nothing good in him, yet Jesus had set him free from sin and from the power of that evil influence over his life. Now, in this story, friends, and in this experience, we find the answer to our own soul struggle. We come to Christ by faith. We confess our sins to him. We determine to walk fully in his way. But almost before we've taken the first step in this new way of life, we find ourselves falling back into that old former way. The voice of God has called us. We've responded to it. But the voice of Satan is there also, calling us and wooing us. And by our very natures, we seem to find it easier to incline back towards him. It seems that victory through Christ is just about impossible as far as we're concerned. All right, friends, what are we going to do about this situation? Is it totally hopeless? Are we bound and tied by these bonds of our fleshly nature so that we can't be free? Listen, we get up in the morning and start out with every good desire and intention, don't we? And we say, today, I'm not going to sin. I'm going to practice very hard at being a Christian. But almost before we realize it, we've sinned again. Some old habit of life from the old human nature rises up, and we fall back again into defeat. Day after day goes by, just like this one, and soon we get the feeling that there really isn't much use in trying. We've tried so hard and failed so miserably that there's just really not much hope for us. Why not just give up and forget it all? Have you ever felt that way, friends? Of course you have. That's the natural human feeling. You know, I'm reminded of the legend told about, and it illustrates this condition of life so beautifully that I'm talking about. The legend says that there was once a wolf who lived on the side of a mountain. And every morning he observed a shepherd in the valley below, as he brought his flock out there to graze, his flock of sheep. Now the wolf would watch all this with fascination as the shepherd took care of those sheep and all of their needs. The shepherd would lead them to the very best grass and guide them to the best water. And when the sun was high and hot, he would take them into a shady spot. And at night he made very sure that the sheep had a warm, safe place to sleep. So finally the wolf decided that he'd like to become a sheep. He'd like to have the shepherd take care of his needs, too. But the question came up, how could he become a sheep? How could he ever get to the place where he could be enough like the sheep to have the shepherd take care of him? Now, the only way he could think of was to just work hard at it. He'd just have to practice doing the things that the sheep did so that he could qualify to be one of them. So the legend tells how he worked diligently at the task. Day after day, he worked faithfully, earnestly, carefully. He tried so fully to do everything just like he saw those sheep doing it. Now, I'm sure that if somebody happened along and would have asked the wolf how he was coming along at his task of becoming a sheep, we might have heard him answer this way. He'd say, well, I'm just doing the very best I can. I'm working so very hard at it. But listen, friends, that wolf could never become a sheep even if he practiced day and night for the rest of his life. If by some means he could have been granted 100 years, even 1,000 years of life, he would have been no closer to becoming a sheep by practicing at the end of his life than he was the day he started. It would take a miracle wolf into his sheep. We all agree with that. Well, now that brings to mind the words of Jeremiah in Jeremiah 13:23. He asked this question, can the Ethiopian change his skin or the leopard his spots? then may ye also do good that are accustomed to do evil. And then I also remember the words of Jesus there in Matthew 7:18. He said, a good tree cannot bring forth evil fruit, neither can a corrupt tree bring forth good fruit. Now, Paul has this to say in Romans 8:5-9, and this has a lot to do with the subject under discussion. For they that are after the flesh do mind the things of the flesh, but they that are after the Spirit, the things of the Spirit. For to be carnally minded is death, but to be spiritually minded is life and peace. Because a carnal mind is enmity against God, for it's not subject to the law of God, neither indeed can be. So then, they that are in the flesh cannot please God. But ye are not in the flesh, but in the Spirit, if so be that the Spirit of God dwelleth in you. Now if any man have not the Spirit of Christ, he is none of his. Now notice how beautifully this explains the difference between our two natures and the reason for this terrible internal struggle that's taking place in every human heart. We're taught in the Bible that through the sin of our first parents, Adam and Eve, we've inherited their sinful natures. We're also taught that not only do we inherit their sinful natures, but the penalty of sin as well, which is death. In Exodus 20:5, we learn that the weakness and sinfulness of men are passed down through each succeeding generation. Thus, we're really sinners by choice, but we are also weak in yielding to sin by being born with a carnal nature. And every single one of us has sinned. Now, having been born in the flesh, we naturally and easily fall prey to the things of the flesh, things that are quite contrary to the Word of God and the things of God. But while we're following the natural ways of our heart, which are leading us further and further into sin, the voice of God is speaking to us. We feel the pleadings of the Holy Spirit. We have a desire to come to Him and become a Christian and be a member of the family of Christ. We come to realize the full truth of Paul's statements there in 1 Corinthians 15:22 and verse 47. The family of Adam is by birth and choice a family of sinners, really. We're born into a doomed and dying family. And as such, we're all headed towards one place, and that is eternal death. The wages of sin is death, you know. And if we remain in this family, living according to that which comes easily and naturally for us, we know that our only lot will be death. And we also know that those who come into the family of Christ will be made alive again, no longer guided and controlled by the natural worldly powers. The children of God through Christ Jesus will be directed by the Holy Spirit instead. But what is perhaps even more joyous is the truth that all who are in the family of Christ will have the assurance that a place in heaven waits for them when Jesus comes again. Thus, it's very important that we somehow get out of this lost, condemned, dying family of Adam, this family of sin, and get into the family of Christ, the family of life. Our eternal destiny depends upon which family we remain a member of. But how can we do it, friends? Here's where our soul finds a conflict, but there's no need of this conflict to remain any longer. God has made ample provision that our souls be set free. The conflict really is already over. Here's a simple secret of the freedom of the soul from conflict. Paul calls this process by which we leave the family of sin and come into the family of Christ an adoption. This is one of the finest texts in the Bible, Romans 8:13. It says that we are adopted into the family of Christ, and we become a joint heir with Jesus. All the glories and blessings that belong to Him. This is the very heart, the very secret of success in Christian living. We begin to look like the adopted Father, even our Lord Jesus Christ and our Savior. By nature, we're sinners, but we're taken into His family, and we begin to look like the family into which we've been adopted, and we look less and less like the old family of Adam. We begin to look like the children of God. And now, this is Joe Cruz saying goodbye for today.
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0: Today's Staying Vertical segment comes from the devotional book, Color My World with Love. It was written by Dana M. Bassett Bean and is entitled, The Walk. Dana's theme text comes from Matthew chapter 21, verses 6 and 7, New King James Version. So the disciples went and did as Jesus commanded them. They brought the donkey and the colt, laid their clothes on them, and set him on them. Dana writes, Today I completed the Palm Sunday Walk, an annual event held on the Sunday before Easter. My mom and I went together. Every year, people from the Bermuda National Trust pick an area of Bermuda to explore. This year's Palm Sunday Walk explored Paget and Warwick parishes. We walked along the shoreline, up hills overlooking the ocean, through the Alfred Blackburn Nature Reserve, across a school field, and through hotel properties. When I say we, I am talking about hundreds of people. During the walk, I was able to take some beautiful pictures of flora and fauna. We passed two water stations. In an hour and 45 minutes, I traveled just under 5 miles. It wasn't until after the walk, though, that I reflected on its significance. As Christians, we know that many people who had come to see Jesus walked with him during what is known as the triumphal entry into Jerusalem. The story is recorded in Matthew 21. I began to wonder about the people who had walked to see Jesus that day. Was their walk long or short? Did they feel thirsty? Were they able to get water along the way? Were their minds on Jesus, or were they just excited to be on their way to keep the Passover? Were they hoping to see Jesus as a king? And of him we know many people asked, Who is this? Their question did not mean that the people of Jerusalem had not heard of Jesus. Rather, they were asking, Who is this person who enters Jerusalem as if he were the Messiah? Of this day, someone once wrote, All nature seemed to rejoice. The trees were clothed in greenery, and their blossoms shed a delicate fragrance on the air. A new life and joy animated the people. The hope of the new kingdom was again springing up. Jesus will soon set up a new kingdom. Someday soon there will be another triumphal entry, another walk. But this time, the Bible tells us, into the new Jerusalem. And the faithful of all ages will be with him. Before that day, though, will you recognize the Savior as Messiah? Will you be ready? Will I? That concludes Dana M. Bassett Bean's devotional entitled, The Walk. And this is Carolyn Sutton for Staying Vertical.
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Now here's more from the Bible, Titus 2:9. Urge bondslaves to be subject to their own masters in everything, to be well-pleasing, not argumentative, not pilfering, but showing all good faith so that they will adorn the doctrine of God our Savior in every respect. For the grace of God has appeared, bringing salvation to all men, instructing us to deny ungodliness and worldly desires, and to live sensibly, righteously, and godly in the present age, looking for the blessed hope and the appearing of the glory of our great God and Savior, Christ Jesus, who gave himself for us to redeem us from every lawless deed, and to purify for himself a people for his own possession, zealous for good deeds. These things speak and exhort and reprove with all authority. Let no one disregard you.

0: Titus chapter 3. Remind them to be subject to rulers, to authorities, to be obedient, to be ready for every good deed, to malign no one, to be peaceable, gentle, showing every consideration for all men. For we also once were foolish ourselves, disobedient, deceived, enslaved to various lusts and pleasures, spending our life in malice and envy, hateful, hating one another. But when the kindness of God our Savior and His love for mankind appeared, He saved us not on the basis of deeds which we have done in righteousness, but according to His mercy, by the washing of regeneration and renewing by the Holy Spirit, whom He poured out upon us richly through Jesus Christ our Savior, so that being justified by His grace, we would be made heirs according to the hope of eternal life. This is a trustworthy statement, and concerning these things I want you to speak confidently, so that those who have believed God will be careful to engage in good deeds. These things are good and profitable for men. But avoid foolish controversies and genealogies and strife and disputes about the law, for they are unprofitable and worthless. Reject a factious man after a first and second warning, knowing that such a man is perverted and is sinning, being self-condemned. When I send Artemas or Tychicus to you, make every effort to come to me at Nicopolis, for I have decided to spend the winter there. Diligently help Zenas the lawyer and Apollos on their way, so that nothing is lacking for them. Our people must also learn to engage in good deeds to meet pressing needs, so that they will not be unfruitful. All who are with me greet you. Greet those who love us in the faith. Grace be with you all. This is The Word, reading from the Bible without comment. And I'm your scripture reader, Nicholas Hope. Today, as usual, I've been reading from the New American Standard Bible Update. Be listening next time for more from The Word.
1: Kerry Casey, author and CEO of the National Center for Fathering and father of four, gets a well-deserved one-minute hug on today's father.
2: Back in my younger years as a father, over the summers, we'd often send our kids to spend a week or two with my parents at their home in Virginia. As the kids got older, we'd sometimes send one at a time. The generations would bond. The kids got a taste of independence. It was a nice tradition. I'll never forget one year when we sent my daughter Patrice to be with her grandparents. She was 10 or 11 at the time. From everything I heard, they were having a great time together, and I drove from Kansas City to pick her up. When I walked into my parents' house, Patrice was back in another area and at first didn't know I was there. My dad was downstairs watching TV, so I went down to say hi to him. In the meantime, apparently my mother told Patrice that I was there, and she came to the top of the basement stairs and looked down. For a moment, she just stood there looking at me and then began to cry. I said, "Come here, sweetheart." We met halfway up the stairs, and I gave her a big hug. We stood there a minute, and I just held her. I'll never forget it. Now, I know some of what was happening can be explained by the old adage, absence makes the heart grow fonder. But there was also something more. Patrice was just glad to see her daddy. It made me realize how important I was to her and that she takes comfort in my presence. I suspect it's the same with your kids. During day-to-day life, as you cross paths every day, things become familiar and comfortable, maybe too comfortable. Sometimes it takes a break in the routine to change a child's perspective and show her how blessed she is to have an involved, caring dad in her life. Moms usually get tagged when a child needs comfort, but I believe dads have their own special ability to comfort. With strength comes security. There's awesome power when a man wraps his arms around his son or daughter. It takes an open heart and steady hand to be tender. I know it may not feel natural for many dads, but the ability to comfort is a huge asset to our relationships with our children, especially after a trying time, a disappointment, or maybe an emotional outburst. I pray you would be a dad who brings comfort to his kids. This is Kerry Casey for Today's Father.
1: 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Find out about that and get a lot more practical insights and resources at fathers.com. And while you're there, make sure to sign up for our email updates. 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Thanks for listening, Dad, and keep up the good work.
3: Piglets were released when a truck overturned in an accident on Interstate 70 about halfway between St. Louis and Indianapolis. Local fire departments, Department of Transportation workers, police, anyone who could did everything they could to round up the little piggies. 100 of them died, but the rest were okay. It reminds me of the Bible story where demons went out of a man and into a herd of swine. The Bible says the locals weren't thrilled. Mark 5:17. Then they began to plead with him to depart from their region. Here was Jesus, the Savior of the world, the Redeemer, in their very midst. And they don't just tell him to get out of town, they plead with him to do so. Are there ever times that you don't want Jesus around? We can't afford to be without God's presence, even for a moment. I'm John Bradshaw for It Is Written. Let's live today by every word.
4: To make yourself read the Bible? Is it alive to you? I mean, really alive, and that it excites your heart just reading a verse or two? If the answer is no, I hope you'll stay with me. This is going to be our topic on this edition of Daughters of Promise. I'm Christine Wurtzen. Today's program may just be life-changing. Stay tuned. Well, I used to be immersed in a Bible study environment. My husband and I worked for a large Christian ministry. There was a seminary on the premises as well as an adult conference facility. The best Bible teachers, heavyweights for that time period, were frequent guests. I sat in the meetings, took notes, and tried to psych myself that what I was hearing was exciting. Yet while I was certainly learning doctrine, my own soul was not affected by what I was hearing. Did I go away and meditate on any of it? No. What consumed my thoughts was the need to belong to a crowd who thought it was wonderful to be sitting under such excellent teaching. David said, "Lord, make me understand the way of your precepts, and then I will meditate on your wondrous works." You see, understanding, that's what I lacked all those years. Scripture had never been personalized, and because I'd never heard a speaker or teacher talk about the role of the Holy Spirit in opening up my ears, eyes, and heart to the Word of God, none of the Word changed me where I was destitute. In 1997, I faced a personal crisis that forced me to admit that my relationship with God was crippled. I knew I wouldn't survive this crisis emotionally and physically unless God revolutionized our relationship. I begged Him to open my eyes to His Word. This was my prayer each morning as I opened the Bible to read it. And what happened to my spiritual journey because of that is still evident every time I speak, write a devotional, or record a radio program. For Daughters of Promise, I'm Christine Wurtzen.
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6: The Lord is my shepherd, I shall not want. He maketh me to lie down in green pastures. He leadeth me beside the still waters. He restoreth my soul. He leadeth me in the paths of righteousness for His name's sake. Yea, though I walk through the valley of the shadow of death, I will fear no evil, for Thou art with me. Thy rod and Thy staff, they comfort me. Thou preparest a table before me in the presence of mine enemies. Thou anointest my head with oil, my cup runneth over. Surely goodness and mercy shall follow me all the days of my life, and I will dwell in the house of the Lord forever.
7: With men this is impossible, but with God all things are possible. Then answered Peter and said unto him, Behold, we have forsaken all and followed thee. What shall we have therefore? And Jesus said unto them, Verily I say unto you, that ye which have followed me in the regeneration when the Son of Man shall sit in the throne of his glory, ye also shall sit upon 12 thrones, judging the 12 tribes of Israel. And everyone that hath forsaken houses, or brethren, or sisters, or father, or mother, or wife, or children, or lands, for my name's sake, shall receive an hundredfold, and shall inherit everlasting life. But many that are first shall be last, and the last shall be first. Take therefore no thought for the morrow, for the morrow shall take thought for the things of itself.
8: Hi, I'm Todd Nettleton, and this is the Voice of the Martyrs Radio. Soner Tufan leads a Christian broadcasting ministry called Radio Shema to spread the gospel in Turkey. And his message is being received by Turks curious about Jesus and those opposed to the gospel. Soner received a 14-page threat letter from ISIS. For a time, he lived under 24-hour police protection. He says more threats come every week. But he's seen the Turkish church grow from a handful of believers to thousands, and he refuses to turn away from the work God has called him to do. Pray for Soner to remain strong and for God to transform enemies who persecute believers into followers of Christ.
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11: Now a look at your midday weather on Lafayette Christian Talk Radio. Partly sunny with thunderstorms today, with a high near 91 and lows around 67. Partly sunny with showers tomorrow, with a high of 88 and lows around 67. For your Friday, partly sunny with showers, with a high near 82 and lows around 50. That's your midday weather on Lafayette Christian Talk Radio.
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1: This is Shauna on Johnny Erickson Tada Sharing Hope. Today, Johnny reminds us that sometimes, well, life is bizarre.
2: A case in point is my friend Alice. She recently broke her neck in a car accident, but this is the bizarre part. It happened when they were on a long drive in their SUV, and she and her husband were in the front seat. Their two boys were in the back. Anyway, during the six-hour drive, one of her sons asked Alice if he could have a drink out of the cooler in the back. So Alice unbuckled her seatbelt, carefully leaned over the seat, and while she balanced herself, she undid the lid to the cooler to get the soda for her son. But just then, at that instant, a car pulled out in front of them. Her husband suddenly swerved the wheel. The two vehicles hit hard, and Alice went flying against the front dash and the window of the SUV. She hit her neck and became paralyzed immediately. Everyone else was okay, but Alice came out of it a quadriplegic. And sadly, the one moment on their six-hour drive on a long straight highway, that moment when she unbuckled her seatbelt, that happened to be the moment the accident happened. Often we amble on along in life and then, bam, get hit with suffering. Life from then on does not make sense. It's full of insecurities. And for Alice, suffering has not only rocked her boat, it's capsized it. Because this was so odd, the way this injury happened, that she needs assurance that her world is not splitting apart at the seams. She needs to know that she isn't going to fizzle into a zillion atomic particles and go spinning off into space. Alice needs reassurance that her world is under God's sovereign, kind, sweet, precious hand. She needs to see God is at the center of this awful tragedy. And I tell you what, that's what I'm praying. I want Alice to see that God is the center of her suffering. And I want her to say that God is her Abba, her father, her daddy, personal, compassionate. That's my cry and prayer on her behalf. Now, I don't know if your suffering is as strange and bizarre as Alice's car accident. I don't know if you have experienced things like she recently did. I mean, that twisted, strange moment on a six-hour drive when everything went awry. But here's the thing. If you're hurting, I want you to know that God, just like a good Abba, just like a good father, a good daddy, just doesn't give advice to you or to Alice. No, he gives himself. He becomes the comforter to the one who's struggling. He becomes the father to the orphan, it says in Psalm 10. He becomes the bridegroom to the single person, it says in Isaiah 62. He becomes the healer to the sick, like it says in Exodus 15. He's the wonderful counselor to the confused and the depressed, just as it says of him in Isaiah 62. God is our hope. He is our shield. And he is even our reward in the middle of this bizarre, twisted suffering. This is what you do when someone you love is in anguish. You respond to their pleas by giving them yourself. Like God, if you are the one at the center of the universe, holding it all together, if everything moves and breathes and has its being in you, you can do no more than give yourself. And that is the picture of God. It is the only answer that will ultimately matter to Alice. And slowly, she's beginning to find that out as she learns how to live life and be a good mommy to her boys while in a wheelchair. God gives Alice himself, not just a bunch of answers. No, he is the answer. He doesn't just give a bunch of words. He is the word. And that is the hope that she's waking up to every morning. And I'm praying that it continues and that it is the only hope that will truly satisfy her and remind you that the same hope satisfies you.
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4: 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Sacramento Central Church brings you Receiving the Word, timely Bible messages presented by Pastors Chris and Mike Thompson. 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
6: The times in which we live tell us plainly, we must proclaim that Jesus is coming soon. Jesus is coming soon. Now, what do we do? What do we do is the question. What do we do to be in tune with a period of time in which everything is seemingly business as usual? God must have a strategy. Is there a work the church can undertake in such a context? Oh yeah, there is. And there's many different things that God has outlined for his people, for his church. And I don't want to suggest here today that one work is more important than another. Not at all. But I'd like for us to give consideration to a divine plan that has always been successful in sharing while in the eye of the storm. I want you to turn with me to Mark, to our scripture reading, Mark chapter 1. In the Gospel of Mark, we find here a leprous man whom Jesus heals, and then he commands him to witness silently for the benefit of a special class. I want you to notice that again, Mark chapter 1, verses 43 through 45. Jesus has just healed the man, and he commands the man something. He strictly warned him and sent him away at once, verse 44, and said to him, "See that you say nothing to anyone, but go your way, show yourself to the priest, and offer for your cleansing those things which Moses commanded as a testimony to them." However, he went out and began to proclaim it freely and to spread the matter, so that Jesus could no longer openly enter the city, but was outside in deserted places. And they came to him from every direction. The man that was healed was given what type of testimony to share? Silent testimony, that's right. A silent testimony. But one that was based on something. The writings of who? Moses, or the Word of God. He was to give a silent witness based on the written word of what Moses had commanded. It was a silent witness for the purpose of showing that to the priest that Jesus was the Messiah. That was Jesus' plan. That's what he wanted. Now, what could we suggest here this morning? That this story illustrates the ministry of the printed page, gospel literature. For one, I think so, for one, it certainly constitutes a silent messenger. It speaks quietly, sitting in people's homes. It's opened and it's read, and people are hearing the message from the Word of God. And that brings me to the second reason why we can suggest that the printed page, gospel literature, is that silent messenger, because the books, the literature, is biblically based. It contains truth-filled information. And it is exactly what Jesus asked the newly healed man to do. Jesus could have instructed him to proclaim it loudly, tell everyone about it. After all, it would have just been a natural thing to go out and tell everyone that you'd just been healed from leprosy of all things. It would have been huge. But Jesus asked him to remain silent and gave him a special witnessing assignment. Did he remain silent? Would we? We can easily sympathize with the leper, given the magnitude of the miracle, but the fact remains, Jesus told him to do otherwise. A silent witness based on... It may not seem like a big deal to go against Jesus' commands in that way. However, we should always keep in mind that in doing so, sometimes we might actually be aiding Satan and not Christ. Mark's account of the story, as we read, ends this way. Jesus could no more enter into the city, but was out in desert places. Because of what this man did, it affected Jesus' impact in that area. Now, though it

difficult. To comply with God's commands to decide not to do so is really a matter of unbelief. We refuse to accept God's plan when not synonymous with our own, or we refuse to believe that it is truly a better, more prudent way to proceed. Instead, we want to work it out our own way. That's human nature. And often we don't reason that maybe God's plan involves more than one method. All of them include a perfectly designed approach. Go with me to the book of Habakkuk. Go back there with me. We touched on this the last time I was speaking to two. Notice these words. Habakkuk chapter 2 and verse 2. And you remember the situation here. Habakkuk, God is going to punish Israel. God is going to use Babylon to punish Israel. And Habakkuk's not sure why. He's going to use a more wicked nation to punish God's people. And so he stands and he waits for an answer from the Lord. He says, I'm going to stand in verse 1. I'm going to wait to hear. And then verse 2, the Lord answered Habakkuk and said, what? Write. Write the vision and make it plain on tablets that he may run who reads it. Why did he tell him to write the vision? Because writing would give permanency to Habakkuk's message. And it would also allow for a quick dissemination of that message. If you look at the next words, that he that runs may read it. The true sense of these words suggests that what Habakkuk writes must be so legible that whoever reads it may run to tell all about warning all of the coming trouble along with the good news of salvation and the good news of deliverance. You see, at that time, who was rising in power? What nation was rising in power? Babylon. Babylon was rising. Judah was in the eye of the storm. And God's chosen method of sharing the message, a message of hope, was the dissemination of God's written word, his word written down. Quietly, almost imperceptibly, spiritual Babylon was rising again. Are we in the eye of the storm today? Certainly we are. Does God have a proven method of sharing his message during that time, during the period of time when everything seems to be going on as usual, during a time of dangerous optimism? He certainly does. I want to talk with you briefly about the power of the press as I seek to wrap things up. For more than 500 years, publishers have cranked out literature of every kind. It's been used to fight psychological and ideological wars. There have been books written on child rearing and philosophy and health issues and economics and political issues and all those isms. Not long ago, the cable channel A&E asked 360 journalists and scholars to vote on the 100 most influential people of the second millennium. Who was the top pick? A man whom we know little about. His name was Johann Gutenberg. He was born in Germany about 1400. And what made this man rank above Isaac Newton, William Shakespeare, and Charles Darwin? He was the inventor of the printing press. The first book rolled off the printing press in 1450, and it was perfect timing for Martin Luther's assault on spiritual ignorance in the early 1500s. You see, Luther translated the New Testament in German in a room in the Wartburg Castle. And he'd written that down, it was published, and his literature just spread like wildfire. And people were won to the Protestant movement. Now, as soon as there were books, there was somebody that was selling them. Johann Gutenberg's financier, it said himself, purchased 180 copies. And he sold those. Early Seventh-day Adventist pioneers knew that the power of the press as well. Our church knows the power of the press. To get the message out quickly, the church couldn't wait to commission fully funded missionaries. And so self-supporting literature evangelist missionaries went out without sponsorship. By 1886, while the ministerial workforce counted in the dozens, there were 400 Adventist colporters around the world selling books and tracts and literature. And the worldwide sales were about $4 million between 1885 and 1894. Now, of course, realizing that God hadn't called every believer to sell Christian literature, many Adventists began to form these small bands, ministry bands, outreach, sharing literature. Tract and missionary societies sprouted up all over the United States, stimulated by the influence of Stephen Haskell. At first, members, and they were mostly women,
handed out, mailed millions of pieces of literature. John Loughborough, one of the church's historians, credited the Tract and Missionary Society with creating and increasing a missionary spirit of direct labor for the salvation of souls in church members' hearts. And what was the results? As many people were won by literature as was won by public evangelism from 1871 on. Isn't that powerful? In other countries, literature distribution aided the establishment of the message in places where no human worker had been. British Guiana, which is now Guyana, a church member persuaded a ship captain to take a parcel of truth-filled literature and tracts. Evidently, he was in a bit of a hurry upon his arrival. The captain flung the package onto the dock. Someone picked up some of the leaflets, carried the leaflets home, shared them with friends, and the Three Angels' Messages was launched with vigor in Guyana. In early Adventist history, canvassing, free distribution, personal evangelism, and the willingness to work together created a powerful, soul-winning force for the church. Now, of course, someone's going to say, hang on a second, books. People don't read those anymore, do they? We're living in the age of the internet. According to the Book Industry Group, religious titles, let me back up here a second. Columnist for Forbes magazine wrote this, "Surprise, the conventional wisdom is wrong. People are reading more, not less. The internet is fueling literacy. People still burn books." He goes on to say, "But the only means that books are still dangerous, but that only means that books are still dangerous enough to destroy. And if people want to destroy them, they're valuable enough that they will endure. Revenue from book sales continue to climb. Into the first 10 months of economically challenged 2009, there was a 4.1% increase in book sales. What about religious content? Do people read books of a religious nature today? According to the Book Industry Group, religious titles have been selling at a faster rate than the overall industry growth rate. Some years ago, you probably remember, Oprah Winfrey interviewed a fellow by the name of Eckhart Tolle, whose new age book, A New Earth, made it to the top of her recommended spiritual book list. 500,000, a half a million people logged on simultaneously to view the webcast, resulting in one of the largest internet events in history and causing serious broadband issues. Certainly, people with unmet spiritual needs turn to religious or spiritual literature to find satisfaction. Now, again, I'm not suggesting here today that that literature is the most important work, sharing literature is the most important work, but surely you are seeing that sharing literature is a very important work and one that the church must be engaged in, one that we must continue to be engaged in. Let me draw an illustration from nature to help you understand and see that. Before Japanese farmers plant what they call Japanese bamboo, they first prepare soil by fertilizing and irrigating, and they make the ground ready. After ridding the area of pests and rocks and weeds, and they fertilize and irrigate some more. Then they place the plant in the seedbed. However, after many weeks, there is little evidence that there's been any growth at all. Now, corn, how fast does it take corn to grow and sprout? Corn takes about 8 days. It comes up, boom. You'll see it sprout up in 8 days. But with bamboo, entire months go by without a sign. The first 6 months pass without any shoots at all. Even after 9 months, you don't even notice any change, any apparent growth. Yet, the farmers are still out there working day by day, irrigating, weeding, doing all that they can. They would make a big mistake if they slacked off on the process because what's happening is pretty remarkable. A whole year goes by, but nothing even emerges from the soil. It's as if the bare soil is completely ignorant to the farmer's efforts, but the farmer continues to trudge on. A second year goes by, and a third year goes by, and still nothing has broken through the ground. Now, an amateur farmer might look at that and conclude that, question the wisdom of the farmer who planted those seeds and all the work that they're doing to try to cultivate that planted seed. But they know something special is taking place. 4 years go by, and not one bamboo farmer has left the hope of the harvest.
Though the earth remains bare, none of them lose patience. None of them, and not one bamboo farmer has left the hope of the harvest. Though the earth remains bare, none of them lose patience.

bamboo, like asparagus, develops in a way that you can technically see growth every hour. Some plants reach to 100 feet high, while some in just 12 to 15 weeks. So it takes 7 years for that thing to show signs of life. But then once it comes through the soil, 12 to 15 weeks, and boom, it's up there in the air. The long wait and the diligent effort of the farmer, it's well worth it. It's well worth it in the end. So what happened? And here's the point. What happened in those 6 long gestation years? Well, the bamboo plant had been spreading invisibly, yet rapidly, beneath the earth's surface. It was silently producing a powerful root system that would later help it grow to these amazing heights that the Japanese bamboo grows to. So what's the moral of the story? Just this. When hurricanes or typhoons mercilessly beat on Japanese coasts and drag everything away, especially tree roots and plants of all kinds, there is one plant that stays behind. There's one plant that remains unmovable. It may bend beneath hurricane winds, but quickly it returns to its upright vertical position once the storm is over. That's the story of the Japanese bamboo. That's the story of the Japanese bamboo. No matter how hard the wind may blow, it will simply not uproot bamboo. It grows out of sight before any visible development so that no storm can lay it to waste. And I'd like to suggest here this morning that literature distribution, truth-filled literature, sharing truth-filled literature will play a key role in the final crisis and will be one of the last standing ministries. The corollary is that we can't expect the books that we distribute to grow a harvest overnight, just like the bamboo, the Japanese bamboo. Think of books kind of like as time bombs, which don't explode on impact, but a predestined time set by divine intelligence, it'll end up going off. What we distribute today will grow an impressive root system. And every one of us should be supremely interested in seeing that these roots are sufficiently robust to withstand the struggles of the coming crisis. Our work is to simply disseminate our message abundantly. That's our work. I want to just share two stories in closing. One's an intriguing story about a literature evangelist who placed books in an evangelical church in the region of the state of Mexico called St. Thomas. The church's leadership in that church read the books that he had left. They were very impressed with what they read, but they had formed no real opinion on them, and they didn't make any changes with regard to what they read in that truth-filled literature. However, 15 years later, Pope John Paul II wrote an encyclical entitled Dies Domini, in which he called the world back to the observance of Sunday, and that absolutely startled these evangelical leaders. The evangelical church leaders had realized that this event that they were witnessing, the writing of this encyclical, this event fulfilled sections of the book, The Great Controversy, that this literature evangelist had shared with them 15 years earlier, that they had done nothing about. But in response, they sought out a member of the Seventh-day Adventist Church to learn more. The Adventist Church member called on the pastor, and then in turn he contacted the evangelist for the North Mexican Mission, who, after completing a one-week prophecy seminar, baptized the first group of its members. Another group baptism soon followed. And today there's a Seventh-day Adventist congregation because of books, because somebody read them, because they were doing their work quietly behind the scenes. And when things began to unfold before their very eyes, they took that book out again and they said, hey, there's something going on here. Prophecy is being fulfilled before our very eyes. And they made a decision. The last story is personal. The last story is personal. It's a beautiful picture, isn't it? I'm not sure exactly how old my mother is. I think she might be 18 or 19 at that particular time. She at this time, she wasn't a mother. Several years later, she was. She had my sister, she had me, and then she had my younger brother, Stephen. And while she was caring for Stephen and she was a nursing mother, she grew up in a home that essentially was atheistic. Sadly, there was abuse in the home. Alcoholism reigned supreme. And so my mom didn't grow up in a Christian home. But she got

0: hold of a New Testament. And during the time she was nursing my brother, she read the New Testament entirely. Well, there were some people out knocking on doors, Jehovah's Witnesses. And she began to study with the Jehovah's Witnesses. But there were some things that they had said and that they had taught that just didn't seem right, didn't fit with some of the things she was reading in the New Testament. Well, during that time in Alice Springs, Australia, while she was at home caring for us, the kids, a literature evangelist came by, knocked on the door. And he shared some of the books with my mum, and mum bought some books. One of those books was The Great Controversy. And my mum read the book, The Great Controversy, and she read it, and she read it, and she was highly impressed by what she read in that. Now, a little while later, she found a book in my dad's things, and it's quite interesting because my mum, who is now a Seventh-day Adventist, when she was studying the message and leaning toward becoming a member, she was opposed by my father's parents. And yet, it's interesting that the book that my mum found in my dad's belongings was a book given to him by my grandfather. The book was entitled, and some of you may know it, Your Bible and You by Arthur Maxwell. And my grandfather had given that to my dad to read, but my dad never read it, but my mum found it. And that, along with The Great Controversy she was reading, things began to settle for her. And as she's reading, and she's just hungering and craving for truth, and you know that feeling, you know that experience, wanting to know the truth, wanting to follow Jesus all the way. That was my mother. And eventually there was a gentleman who came to the door, as an older gentleman. He was actually an elder from the Seventh-day Adventist Church, and he was out, some of you may know this term, ingathering. He was out there knocking on doors, raising funds for Hope for Humanity, helping ADRA and the other and the like. And they got to talk and they got to discuss. And Mum had a question. She said, you know, I've read the New Testament. I've read The Great Controversy. I've read Your Bible and You. And I have a question that I need answered. I need to find an answer to it. In Revelation chapter 10, and I'd invite you to come with me there. In Revelation chapter 10, and very soon we're going to do a sermon on this prophecy. In Revelation chapter 10, there is an angel that is standing there with a book in his hand. And the book is open. And he gives the book to John. And John eats the book. And it's supposed to be sweet. It's sweet in his mouth. But as he digests it, it goes down to his belly and it becomes bitter. What does that mean? What is this referring to? Now, Bible students know that the prophecy in Revelation chapter 10 is a prophecy regarding the Advent, Great Advent, Second Advent Awakening, and the Millerite movement, and the Great Disappointment, and the groundwork being laid for the rising of the Seventh-day Adventist Church. And it's very interesting, in this prophecy, there's a book in the angel's hand. And it's open. And we know that book is a reference to the book of Daniel. The prophecies had been opened so that people could understand them. Many were running to and fro. Knowledge was being increased of the prophecies in the Bible. My mum said, what does this mean? And so they had a Bible study and they studied many wonderful things, all affirming what she'd read in those books. And then my mum took a stand. It was a very difficult stand, challenged by dad, by her grandparents. Her family were not spiritual at all, not religious in the slightest. She took a stand on Bible truth to follow Jesus all the way and became a Seventh-day Adventist. Today I'm here. I'm here where I'm at because my mother made a decision for Jesus. I'm here where I'm at because that same mother who made a decision for Jesus prayed for us three kids. And I'm here today because of that praying mother. You got to thank your mother. You got to thank those mothers of faith. Those mothers of faith who have been praying for you, who nurtured you, who challenged you to throw your lot in with Jesus Christ, as my mother did. She became a Seventh-day Adventist. And books and literature that was left in her home did their quiet work until she discovered the truth and made that decision. Friends, you and I, today, are like those hurricane hunters, those hurricane hunter planes, now situated in the eye of the storm. And we must, and we should be, signaling the world the message of Christ's soon return. The explosive spreading of the gospel is the greatest single sign of Jesus coming. You remember what Jesus said in Matthew 24:14? And this gospel of the kingdom shall be preached in all the world for a witness to all nations. and then the end will come. Friends, everything around us might be looking like business as usual, but Jesus Christ is at the door. His coming is soon. And the question is, are you going to be like those hurricane hunters? Are you going to be signaling Jesus' return? Are you going to share the warning? Share with people how they can be prepared to find that close and intimate relationship with Jesus Christ. And one of those means that we can do that, we can all share a part, we can all play a part, is the sharing of truth-filled literature. We're at the verge, we're in the eye of the storm, but Jesus is soon to come.
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3: I want to tell you about a courageous lady today who recently passed away at 75 years of age.
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3: Her name was Marian Manuel, and I admired her greatly. When she was an infant, she was sitting in a halter swing that broke. Immediate medical care was not available, and by the time a physician examined her, there was just nothing to do but cleanse and bandage the wound. Even if the child lives, he said, she will be mentally incompetent. But the country doc underestimated the constitution of this little girl. She survived and was blessed with a quick mind, although she was homely and unable to run or jump or catch a ball. Marian had every reason to give up on life because the deck seemed stacked against her. She was made out of great stuff. She later married, bore 8 healthy children, and became an inspiration to everyone who knew her.
4: For more information on this topic, visit drdobsonminute.org.
5: The zoo is an exciting and fun-filled place for people of all ages. And even though we see evolution promoted there in everything from exhibit signs to animal shows, we can still enjoy seeing and learning about God's wonderful creation of animals.
6: All science is creation science because it will give glory to God. It's the interpretations that are different.
5: This is Science, Scripture, and Salvation, a Creation Radio Journal. I'm Chris O'Brien with the Institute for Creation Research. We may often be discouraged when we visit a zoo or wild animal park and hear the lie of evolution being propagated by zookeepers and guests alike. But we as creationists can benefit from visiting such places, and our children can learn a great deal about the animals and... Stay tuned for the next 15 minutes, won't you, as we take you on a guided tour of ways you can enjoy and take advantage of a visit to the zoo. Mrs. Mary Parker, wife of ICR adjunct biology professor Dr. Gary Parker, is author of a zoo activity book for families. She says zoos have been around a long time.
7: What zoos are is where you can observe the animals, where they're cared for in a friendly atmosphere. So the first zoo would be the Garden of Eden. The next zoo would be a floating zoo. If you know what that is, that would be the Ark. So there was a large floating zoo. They had to have an awful lot of care confined in that one area, and Noah and his family had that to take care of. And then the zoos now are the zoos that we observe in the world, around the world. Well, the largest zoos in the United States would be the San Diego Zoo, Cincinnati, and the Philadelphia Zoo.
5: ICR apologetics professor Doug Phillips is the father of 7 children. He and his family visit the zoo on a regular basis.
8: There is a tremendous resource available to Christian moms and dads, and most of them drive past these resources and don't even realize how helpful they can be. I'm speaking of the local zoo. Now, I'm the father of 7 children, and it is a regular practice in the Phillips home to drive down to our local zoo in San Antonio, Texas. And when we go down there, we try to make it meaningful and purposeful. For example, on one particular day, our mission may be to research certain animals, and we'll go to these different types of animals, and we'll try to identify different characteristics they have that God gave them. And we'll take a look at them, and we'll see how fearfully and wonderfully made they are. We'll ask questions about the physical structure of the animal. We'll study where the animal's habitat happens to be right now. But there is a special twist that Christians and creationists can bring with them when they go down to the local zoo. And that is to specifically look to juxtapose the evolutionary information, which oftentimes they'll find posted on the signs of the local zoo, with godly creationist and scientific information about those animals.
5: ICR Public Information Officer Cindy Carlson worked for several years as a volunteer guide at the Rio Grande Zoo in Albuquerque, New Mexico, and holds a BA in zoology and a master's degree in biology. She agrees that the zoo is a great place to visit.
6: Everybody enjoys themselves at the zoo. When we're children, I think that's the first place that our parents take us. And of course, we can't read the signs then. We're just laughing at the antics of the monkeys and seeing the beautiful birds and the large cats that we don't get to see in our natural environment at home. So the zoo is a wonderful place to go. But as we get older and we realize that the reigning scientific paradigm is evolution and they're always saying things that are contradictory to our faith, it does become discouraging.
5: But there are things at the zoo that creationists can agree with, like actual scientific facts.
6: The actual facts of science are wonderful. We just love the actual facts of science. As a matter of fact, here at ICR, we say that all science is creation science because it will give glory to God in the end. It's the interpretation of the scientific facts that are different between evolutionists and creationists. So first of all, when they're telling you where the animal's from, its behavior, its colors, how many young it has, and all that, you can just love that. You can eat it up. Those are scientific facts, and they're very wonderful, and they do give glory to God.
5: However, some other information at the zoo should be ignored.
6: Disregard all statements of time, unless they're within historical time, because no one was there millions of years ago. That is just an interpretation of science that evolutionists are looking at. And so I just disregard all of the statements of time, and also if it says that something had a common ancestor. For instance, they will say horses evolved from hyraxes. A hyrax is a little animal that lives in the rocks. Well, I disregard that because I know that God said he made everything to reproduce after its kind. And so there's a horse kind and a dog kind and a cat kind, but they didn't evolve from one kind to another. So I disregard that when they talk about common ancestors as well.
5: An example of the evolutionary teaching of one common ancestor is illustrated in a humorous experience Dr. Parker had involving the little hyraxes at the San Diego Zoo.
9: One of the things that's neat is that the animals themselves and the exhibits often contradict the signs. I had a special privilege once. I was trying to get a close-up photograph of the feet of the little hyrax with the little multiple hooves on it that was once thought to be the ancestor of the horses, the elephants, and believe it or not, the manatees, okay? And so you're reading this sign, and I was trying to take pictures, you know, get close-up pictures of the feet, and a father and son walked past, and they read this sign. They see this little furry animal, you know, with these little teeny hooves, you know, about guinea pig size, and it's the ancestor of the horses and the elephants and the manatees. And they look over at the elephants that were close by and when the display was in that location, and they just said, huh, who are they trying to fool? And a few minutes later, I'm still trying to get photographs. The tour bus comes up. Ladies and gentlemen, on your left, you'll notice the hyraxes. These little animals are the ancestors of the horses, the elephants, and the manatees. And the whole bus just started laughing out loud. And the bus driver said, well, you know, that doesn't mean I believe it. They just tell me to say these things, and whirled off.
5: Doug Phillips says the subject of animal kinds is a critical creation issue which can be pointed out while visiting the zoo.
8: There's one kind of animal, which we might call a bear, another kind of animal, which we might call elephants, and another type of an animal, which we might call dogs, and each of these are their own kind. Now, within bear kind, we might find grizzlies and polar bears, but every one of them happens to be a bear. Now, for Christians going down to the zoo, this is crucial. It's crucial information, because what this means is that we understand that bears didn't evolve from some lesser creature. Bears came from an original kind of a bear, and based on the potential for genetic variation, because of all the information which God has programmed into every different type of animal, the genetic variation can produce everything from grizzlies to black bears to polar bears, and this is precisely what I talk about when I go down to the zoo with my children.
5: This is a good way to compare the truth of creation with the lie of evolution.
8: Now, this is very, very different from what your zoo might tell you, where they say one type evolved over here and another type evolved over there. But it's an opportunity to juxtapose the clear biblical scientific information against the modern philosophy of evolution. Now, you can do the same thing with other types of animals. One of my favorite are the big cats. There are lions, and there are various types of lions and leopards, but all of these animals, we believe, likely came from the very same kind of animal.
5: According to Doug Phillips, another way to enjoy the zoo with your children is to make the visit meaningful by giving out assignments before you leave the house.
8: I would encourage parents to go to zoos with purpose. If you have young children, give them questions before you go out there and say, "Children, today we're going to study these animals, and I want you to see how they are fearfully and wonderfully made." If you have older children, make sure they do a little reading before you go to the zoo. Maybe you want to specifically download from the zoo's website what animals are there and focus on different animals that you want to study for that particular day.
5: Some may wonder why it's so important to have a mission when visiting the zoo.
8: What we're trying to do is to teach our children to be always ready to give an answer of the hope that is within them. And that is the great quest of the Christian apologist, and it's our mission as moms and dads to raise up a generation of boys and girls who are fearless in their love of Christ and their willingness to stand on these important issues of our day, and the zoo can be a wonderful training ground.
5: So we may not always have to rely on secular institutions for our zoo or wild animal park enjoyment.
8: It's not wrong for us to dream big dreams for the Lord, that we will see zoos that actually proclaim biblical principles of taxonomy, biblical principles of biology and biological earth history. And that's part of the vision we want to give to our children as we go to these zoos. It's not simply the homeschool project, which I think is very important. It's not simply encouragement, but it's kids. What are you going to do with this information for the glory of God? Are you going to rise up? Are you going to be part of that generation until the Lord Jesus comes back? That generation that is going to be taking every thought captive to the obedience of Jesus Christ.
5: In the meantime, how should we as adults conduct ourselves at secular zoos and wild animal parks? Dr. Parker.
9: I think, and I'm one of these people with a soft voice, you know, and very non-confrontational, but I can't resist in the zoo speaking loud enough for others to hear me. But remember the 1 Peter 3:15, ready to give a reason for the hope that's within us, but in gentleness and meekness.
5: And Mary Parker says our attitude, like always, should be Christ-like, even when going to the zoo.
7: If we go to the zoo and think about how those people are really blessed, the ones that take care of the animals, they're really blessed by God in giving that opportunity to take care of the animals. And so if we keep that in mind, that these people are caring for God's creatures, then we can go with the attitude we should have, be praying for those people, pray for the needs of the zoo. Then when we meet these people, we can be stimulated by the fact that God has them there for a reason. They may not be Christians yet, but then we can witness to them.
5: Cindy Carlson agrees and says we should keep our emotions under control.
10: Even though we get frustrated, we need to not take our frustration out on people who really don't know any better. They've heard all their lives on the TV and in their biology classes that life evolved, and even these days it's touted as a fact and not as a theory that still needs to be proven. And so we can get very frustrated as Christians, but we never should take that out on other people. We can make statements like, "Isn't it wonderful that God made that animal to climb so fast?" Or we can make statements like that without calling names and and giving our frustration to other people. And I think, you know, in our groups, we usually don't go alone to the zoo, and we can be talking amongst ourselves about the beauty of the design and the function of the creatures that God made.
11: Doug Phillips says we need to use wisdom when confronted with evolutionary beliefs and comments.
8: I do think that it's right that we look negatively and we grieve when we see things which are an offense to the Lord God Almighty. And it certainly is offensive. Evolutionism sets itself up as a God over God because it says that the real God of the universe is time through chance by evolution. And so with my children, I say, now, children, that's wrong. That's bad. That grieves the heart of the Lord. That's in contradiction to what God's holy word, the Bible, says. And so I do believe there's a place that we want to emphasize the wrongness of the things that we see. On the other hand, we also want to take opportunity to demonstrate that we are a gracious people.
11: As our program comes to a close, we hope that you've been encouraged. It's our desire at ICR to show that the Bible can be trusted, both historically and scientifically, and to give facts that will build your faith. As Christians, we need to understand the scientific basis for our beliefs. We pray that this program will aid you in your discovery of science and the Bible. You know, most people aren't aware that today there are thousands of scientists that are convinced of the truth of biblical creation and not evolution. Our non-denominational ministry aims to restore and strengthen the Genesis foundations of the Christian faith. If you've enjoyed today's edition of Science, Scripture, and Salvation, a Creation Radio Journal, why not visit us on the web to find out more about the work of ICR? 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Science, Scripture, and Salvation, a Creation Radio Journal, is a production of ICR. For the Institute for Creation Research, I'm Chris O'Brien. Thanks for tuning in.

0: How are you at handling conflict, Dad? Kerry Casey, CEO of the National Center for Fathering, author of Championship Fathering and Father of Four, offers some rules found in an unlikely place on Today's Father.
1: Many guys, when faced with conflict, withdraw or avoid confrontations. Some do the opposite. They explode or lose control and do damage to those around them. You might not think about this a lot, but handling conflict is an important responsibility for fathers. Our family members often take their cues from us. Our actions can inflame a situation or lead to resolving it. Since so many of us don't handle it great, and I struggle with this myself sometimes, let's look at some simple ideas. These actually came from one of our staff members who saw a sign on the playground at his children's elementary school. They were listed as 7 strategies for playing fair. We think they apply to men facing conflict. See if you agree. First, listen. By listening, you avoid flying off the handle, and you're also more likely to handle the situation without a lot of misunderstanding, which almost always makes things more difficult. Number 2, talk it over. Once again, too many conflicts are based on not really understanding each other. Make sure you express your concerns without blaming or a lot of wild emotions. I'll share number 3 and 4 together. Share and take turns. In other words, think about the other person's perspective and be willing to compromise. Work toward a win-win solution. Idea number 5. Apologize. This is a big one for dads, and it needs to include sincere words and more. Show that you truly do regret what happened and you want to do your part to make things better. 6. Walk away. Now, the Bible teaches us not to let the sun go down on our anger, and that's God's will for us. But that doesn't always mean we have to solve every issue right away. Sometimes, because of heated emotions or other reasons, it's good to agree to take a break and talk more later. And number 7, get help. Sometimes you need an outside perspective or more qualified expertise to help get past a sticking point in a relationship. Have the courage to get that help when you need to. See, Dad? Sometimes the best answers are things you learned in elementary school. And further, if you can teach your kids to use these skills, they may even avoid a lot of troubles many of us went through. Make sense, Dad? Now, play fair and play nice. This is Kerry Casey for Today's Father.
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2: Have you heard the couplet, "Patience is a virtue, possess it if you can, seldom found in women, never found in man"? With timely truth, undoubtedly, we've all had occasions when we have lost our patience. But what about God? What do you think? Does His patience ever run out? Most people who are unfamiliar with Scripture assume God is only benign. He would never get upset nor lose His patience with people. But the Bible illustrates in several places that this is not the case. Remember Moses and his excuses, Pharaoh and his reluctance, the children of Israel and their continual rebellion? The patience of God is legendary. Where would we be without it? But it is not inexhaustible. It should not be abused or taken for granted. Yes, how much better to bring God pleasure than to try His patience?
3: In balance and home life, winning isn't everything, it's the only thing. That's our moniker here at Winning at Home, and I'm Dan Seaborn with today's Family Moment. Let me ask you a question today. What are you doing with your dash? Let me tell you what I mean by that question. You know, on a tombstone, you see the birth date, then there's a dash, then there's a death date. All of us listening today to these little family thoughts, we're living in that dash part of our life. What are we doing with that? When people look back and they note there's the beginning day and there's the end day, but that middle dash is what people will remember. They will think back into our life and how we invested in them, how we loved them, how we cared for them. What would your kids say today? If I could go into your house and say, "Hey, listen, tell me about your mom's dash. Tell me about your dad's dash. Tell me about grandpa's dash. Tell me about the neighbor's dash." What would they say? That's big stuff, because that's what we'll be remembered for. So today, as you have this dash of life to work with, and it's just a short dash, make sure you're using it to honor God. Make sure you're using it to love and cherish your family. This is great stuff the Lord's given us opportunity to do, but we must take advantage of what we have. And today, as you make a little bit of the mark on your tombstone with your dash, make sure it's making an eternal difference, and make sure it's encouraging and uplifting your family for God's glory. 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
4: And Jesus sat over against the treasury, and beheld how the people cast money into the treasury. And many that were rich cast in much. And there came a certain poor widow, and she threw in 2 mites, which make a farthing. And he called unto him his disciples, and saith unto them, Verily I say unto you, that this poor widow hath cast more in than all they which have cast into the treasury. For all they did cast in of their abundance, but she of her want did cast in all that she had, even all her living.
5: In the beginning was the Word, and the Word was with God, and the Word was God.
6: R.G. Letourneau once assumed that fully serving God meant leaving business behind. Hi, I'm Rob West with a Faith and Finance Minute. At 30 and deeply in debt, he considered missionary work, but his pastor challenged him. God needs businessmen as well as preachers and missionaries. That changed his life. Letourneau stayed in business and became a pioneer in earth-moving machinery. During World War II, his company produced about 70% of the heavy earth-moving equipment used by Allied forces. Yet success did not become an excuse to accumulate. He eventually gave about 90% of his income to gospel missions. His story reminds us that the marketplace is not separate from ministry. For Letourneau, surrender didn't mean abandoning his business. It meant recognizing whose business it really was. 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
7: From the Christian News Radio Network, I'm Jim Miller. UK's MI5 chief warns Iran and Russia escalating hybrid operations on British soil, shifting towards harder targets such as military sites and high security facilities. They say the threat level has risen sharply over the past year as Tehran expands plots against Jewish communities and Moscow increases cyber

0: and influence campaigns. Despite efforts by federal regulators to get a synthetic version of herbal kratom, manufacturers are finding loopholes in shops. They're still carrying the drug dubbed gas station heroin, News Nation's Marcus Espinosa.
1: The DEA and DOJ recently issued warnings about several chemicals found in synthetic kratom and issued a temporary order making some of those chemicals a Schedule 1 drug, putting it in the same category as something like heroin and LSD. Once one chemical or one variant is banned or put on a list where you're not able to sell it anymore, manufacturers then simply adjust the chemical process and then get it right back on the shelf again. And that's kind of the round and round that goes between selling it and trying to get it stopped in this synthetic version.
0: Kratom has reportedly been linked to deaths across the U.S. More news coming up, but right now, a word from our sponsor.
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0: Saudi Arabia dealing with the aftermath of deadly airport strikes that killed at least 12 people, injuring more than 300. Reuters reports the kingdom's warning system failed to activate before the attack, prompting calls for a full investigation. Officials say Houthi strikes are intensifying and retaliation is being waived. President Trump's deal to buy diesel fuel from Russia facing criticism from lawmakers and energy experts. Seven senators pushing back on Trump's plans, calling it a breach of the U.S. law barring imports of energy until Russia ends its aggression against Ukraine, News Nation's Xavier Walton reports.
4: There certainly is bipartisan pushback, obviously from both sides of the aisle. President Trump, you know, says Russia, here's some of the details, would supply 300,000 tons of diesel immediately, which sounds great on paper, but experts point out, you know, that's like the equivalent to roughly 15 hours of U.S. consumption. POTUS says Russia would provide, you know, another 500,000 tons of diesel next month and more after that. However, experts, you know, they do have some serious concerns whether or not that actually moves the needle.
0: From Christian News Radio Network, I'm Jim Miller. To hear this and other reports on demand, be sure you visit ChristianNewsRadio.org.
5: It's time to relax and recharge. Hi, I'm Rob West with a Faith and Finance Minute. Yesterday, planet Earth came to the point in its orbit where the North Pole reaches its maximum tilt toward the sun. What that means in simple layman's language is that it's now officially summer. You know, God made us to rest as well as to work. As Jesus told the disciples in Mark 6, sometimes it's necessary to get away and rest a while. So I want to encourage you to unplug, have some fun, and take it easy at some point during this summer season. 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And thank the Lord for the blessing of rest. There's nothing wrong with enjoying a few lazy days of summer. 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
6: Has life been dragging you down with fears of the future? Do you have a Bible question that you haven't been able to find an answer to? Or maybe a death or divorce has broken your family? 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
7: Now a look at your midday weather on Lafayette Christian Talk Radio. Partly sunny with thunderstorms today with a high near 91 and lows around 67. Partly sunny with showers tomorrow with a high of 88 and lows around 67. For your Friday, partly sunny with showers with a high near 82 and lows around 53. And for Saturday, partly sunny with a high near 72 and lows around 50. That's your midday weather on Lafayette Christian Talk Radio.
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9: May I be the first to say good afternoon? It's 12 o'clock.
10: He must increase, but I must decrease. That is the key to victory in the Christian life. In your heart is a battle raging between the he and the I, between Christ and you. Jesus in me must get bigger. Your will be done. My will is secondary.
11: The Bible, bread of life for hungry souls and a lamp to light the way of truth. For centuries, this wonderful book of books has remained on the bestseller list, providing meaning from the past, purpose for the present, and a window to the future. Today, the Bible still contains the greatest hope for all mankind. Now we prayerfully open the blessed book as Amazing Facts brings you Wonders in the Word with Doug Batchelor. Today's program is entitled The Greatest Prophet, Part 2.
10: Jesus calls him the greatest prophet, and it's interesting that the greatest prophet is also identified as being one of the most self-effacing prophets. Obviously, he did not dress to attract attention. He dressed as the common poor people do. And where he lived was not a fancy home. His cathedral was the canyons and the trees of the desert. He was a humble man. John answered and said to them, John 1:26 and 27, I baptize you with water, but there's one who stands among you whom you do not know. The Bible says he came to his own, and his own did not know him. It is he who, coming after me, is preferred before me, whose sandal strap I am not worthy to loose. I am not even worthy to loose his sandal. How did Paul identify himself? I am the least of the apostles. You know, one of the characteristics you'll find among God's messengers is they won't be building themselves up. They'll be building up Christ. Amen? John 3, verse 29 and 30. He who has the bride is the bridegroom, but the friend of the bridegroom is the one who stands and hears him. He rejoices greatly because of the bridegroom's voice. Therefore, this is my joy fulfilled, that I might proclaim him, introduce him, he's saying. He must increase, but I must decrease. If we dismiss our service right now and everybody goes home, if you just take this verse home with you, it will not have been a waste for you to be here today. Matter of fact, that's so important. I'm going to say it, and then I want you to say it with me. He must increase, but I must decrease. Would you say that with me? He must increase, but I must decrease. Now think about that. John is at the zenith of his popularity. It's significant that even the historian Josephus mentions him, that Herod was afraid of this hermit in the desert preaching, that he was going to incite a national rebellion. Because it says all Judea, Jerusalem, those that didn't go to get baptized went because they were curious. But everybody's coming to the desert, and you know, you might wonder if a person would be inclined to be a little bit proud that so many people were coming. And then all of a sudden Jesus is baptized, and his disciples come to him and say, are you aware that now they're baptizing more than us? And he says, he must increase and I must decrease. And you know, I think that if I was John and I had this exploding ministry and all of a sudden my younger cousin comes along, you realize that Jesus was the cousin of John, younger by 6 months. And everybody starts following him. I don't know if I'd say, well, he needs to increase and I need to decrease. In the governor's election in California, a lot of people were badgering one of the Republican candidates. They said, you're going to divide the vote. You could guarantee a victory if you would simply say, I am withdrawing and I want everybody to vote for Schwarzenegger, or Schwarzenegger could withdraw and everybody vote for McClintock. They didn't want to do that. But John is saying, I'm withdrawing from the campaign because he's the one that's supposed to win. I'm just here to introduce him. He was selfless. Now, there's more to it in that verse. Do you remember the verse? He must increase. Say it with me. He must increase, I must decrease. That is the key to victory in the Christian life. In your heart is a battle raging between the he and the I, between Christ and you. And every day your prayer should be, Lord, you must increase, I must decrease. Jesus in me must get bigger. Your will be done. My will is secondary. It needs to get smaller. And if that is our thinking, that was the key to John's life. He was selfless. Someone said of John the Baptist, we often lose sight of the person of John. He's the one who went before the Lord, and we see nothing but our Lord himself. We forget the morning star in the blaze of the full sun. And that's how John saw himself. He was something like the moon that disappears during the day because the sun is up. A person who's wrapped up in themselves makes a very small package. I just wanted to throw that in. John's preaching was fearless. Matthew chapter 3, verse 7 through 10. And you know, this is one of the ways where he's very much like Elijah. His preaching was fearless. Elijah went right before the king and he said, no, you're the man. You need to repent. And when he saw the Pharisees and the Sadducees, these are the religious leaders coming to his baptism, he said to them, he didn't say, oh good, look, these important people are here, pulled up in their limos. He said to them, brood of vipers, who has warned you to flee from the wrath to come? Woo! That's not the way to make friends and influence people in the religious community. Therefore, bear fruits worthy of repentance, telling the leading religious leaders you need to repent. And do not think to say to yourselves, we've got Abraham. Now he questions their lineage. For I say to you that God is able to raise up children to Abraham from these stones. And even now the axe is laid to the root of the tree. Therefore, every tree that does not bear good fruit is cut down and thrown in the fire. You better repent or you're going to be thrown in the fire. Brood of vipers? You think that made him popular? Some of them, the Holy Spirit was striving with them. They thought only a prophet of God would have that kind of courage. And then, of course, he went to the king, the government. Herod had seen John and put him in prison, and we just read this from Josephus, for the sake of Herodias, his brother Philip's wife, for he had married her, for John had said to Herod, it is not lawful for you to have your brother's wife. The audacity, the bold courage to take on not only the church, but the state. I mean, if you take on the church and the state, you don't have any friends left, do you? They say it's bad enough if you're going to talk about religion, but don't talk about religion and politics. That's sort of the adage of the days, the two most controversial subjects. He took on the church and the state. If you play chess, two most important pieces there by the king and the queen are the bishops. He lost everything, right? And because he was so bold, he lost his life. Now I want to address the heart of the sermon title. Why was John the greatest prophet? Jesus said, among those born among men, there's no greater prophet than John the Baptist. Why did he say that? Now, before this sermon, you've already been tipped off. If I was going to interview you, forget about John for a minute, who would you, of your own opinion, say was the greatest Bible prophet? I would always vote Elijah, or if not, Moses. Can I make a case for Moses? I mean, all of modern history is based on the work of Moses. The laws of Moses is the foundation for the laws of almost every government in the world. A man who talked to God face to face on the mountain, lived 120 years and then died on a mountain. I mean, just you look at the life of Moses, who turned his back on the wealth of Egypt and went into the wilds and stood before the king and said, let my people go. Moses stretched out his rod in the ocean parts. I mean, Moses just gives you goosebumps. Even if you watch the Hollywood version, it's inspiring, right? Who else? Daniel. I mean, even Ezekiel said, though Noah, Daniel, and Job be in the land, Daniel, the lion's den, Daniel standing before Nebuchadnezzar, great prophet. Think about Abraham. You think about Noah was a prophet, wasn't he? Of God? You get Elisha, double portion of Elijah's spirit. But John the Baptist, you know why it's unique? Have you read lately in the book of John the Baptist? There is no book of John the Baptist. I mean, you think about Moses, he at least gave us six books, including Job. Name some of the miracles that John the Baptist performed. No recorded miracle. Is it a miracle that makes a prophet great? Is it writing a book that makes a prophet great? I guess not by Jesus' criteria. You know, the things that made John the Baptist great, you can do. You do not have to call fire down from heaven. You don't have to stand before the Pharaoh or part a sea. John preached a straight message and he lived a straight life. And what's more than that, I'll tell you why he was called the greatest. First of all, he recognized, four or five points here. He recognized his littleness. And we talked about that. He was selfless. Jesus said, Matthew 11:11, "Surely I say to you, those born of women, there is not risen one greater than John the Baptist, but he who is least in the kingdom of heaven is greater than he." Meaning even the lowest individual in heaven, at least they're in heaven, is greater than John the Baptist. One reason he's called the greatest, he had the greatest mission. The Bible says in Matthew 11:13, "For all the prophets and the law prophesied until John." Have you ever wondered about that? The dividing point between the Old and the New Testament is John the Baptist. Last thing in the Old Testament, "Behold, I send you Elijah the prophet." Then you get to the Gospels, it says, "There appeared a man at the Jordan." John the Baptist marked the time when the Messiah came. He's the turning point between the prophecies in the old sacrificial system and the reality of Jesus beginning his ministry. Keep in mind, John's ministry is connected with not the birth of Jesus, but when Christ began his ministry at the baptism of John. So for that reason, he's one of the greatest, because he marks the turning point from the shadow to the reality. Another reason John is the greatest here: the greatest declaration. John 1:29, "John saw Jesus coming towards him and said, 'Behold the Lamb of God that takes away the sin of the world.'" Keep in mind, for 4,000 years, the world had been looking for the Messiah. All of the sacrificial systems. You know, it's interesting. You can even go to different tribal cultures, from the Hawaiians to Africa, and they had a sacrificial system. Many of the African tribes sacrificed goats and chickens, which are technically clean animals. And you can trace all these sacrificial systems of animal sacrifice back to the Garden of Eden, where the sacrificial system was instituted, that lamb slain from the foundation of the world, when Adam and Eve's nakedness was covered by skins. And all that was always pointing to when God's Lamb would come. So when John finally points to Jesus and says, "This is it. No more sacrifices. God's Lamb is here." That is the greatest declaration that the Messiah, God had become a man, had arrived and begun his ministry. He had the greatest declaration. He had the greatest privilege of coronating Jesus, baptizing Jesus. Remember, when Jesus came to him, John again recognizes his littleness and he says, "Lord, you want me to baptize you? I need to be baptized." Now keep in mind, in case you're wondering if the greatest prophet is sinless, evidently not. He felt a need for baptism, but he couldn't find anyone to baptize him. He says, "I need to be baptized by you." And Jesus said, "No, allow it to be this way now, because it's time for me to begin my ministry." I'm paraphrasing. And so John had the privilege, can you imagine, baptizing Jesus? I'd feel uncomfortable with that. I mean, you can understand why Peter objected when Jesus said, "I'm going to wash your feet." He said, "Lord, you down there washing my feet?" No. He said, allow it to be that way now. And so he had that great privilege of baptizing Jesus. And you know, another reason I think he is the greatest. What is the greatest honor for a Christian? To be pronounced a doctor of divinity? What's the greatest honor for a Christian? What did Jesus say is the greatest honor? When he went through the Beatitudes and said, blessed are these, and blessed are these, and blessed are these, and he gets to the end, who are the most blessed? Those who are persecuted for righteousness' sake. And you know there's one step beyond that. Those who are martyred for righteousness' sake. They are great in the kingdom of heaven. You know, at one point, as Jesus' ministry was flourishing, John had been arrested. John ministered for about 3.5 years, the same time that Jesus ministered, except he began sooner. Elijah ministered during the famine for 3.5 years also, didn't he? And during part of Christ's ministry, John is beginning to wonder. He's in prison. He's languishing there. And he sends some messengers from his prison cell. He says, go ask Jesus. I just need to know. Because even John, with his inspired conduit to the Lord, did not completely understand the ministry of the Messiah. He still thought that somehow the Messiah was going to throw off the yoke. He was not beyond the influence of the popular thinking that the kingdom of David would be restored by the Messiah right then during his first coming. And he kept waiting for Jesus to do something like King David to overwhelm the Roman armies and to reestablish the zenith of Solomon's empire and something like that. But Jesus is just going around meekly teaching and performing miracles. And John asks two of his disciples that are still loyal, go ask this teacher, Master, are you the one? Or do we look for another? You know, poor John was being plagued by doubts. You stay in a lonely dungeon. We don't know how long he was there, but it may have been months, languishing. And you're wondering why your cousin, who's got these divine powers, is not doing something to liberate you. He doesn't even come to visit. And he's wondering, maybe I just got excited in the moment when I felt that I was supposed to say he is the Lamb of God that takes away the sin of the world. Go ask, is he the one or is there another? And when the messengers came, Jesus was preaching and there was a great crowd there. And thinking of John in prison is when he made that statement, there's none greater. John had the courage to evidently preach to Herod privately. Now keep in mind, first Herod, according to Josephus, he arrests John because he's afraid he's going to incite a rebellion. He brings John in because, you know, Herod liked to be entertained. You remember he had Jesus come to him and say, do a miracle. Can you do something? Come on. And he'd bring John in and he'd listen to him. The Gospels tell us. And that's when John said, you should not have your brother's wife. He had that boldness that Paul had when he was preaching to the kings in Jerusalem. And Herodias saw that Herod was under conviction and she thought she was going to be kicked out. And, you know, hell hath no fury like a woman scorned. She must have been something of a gold digger marrying a king, wouldn't you think? And so she thought, I got to get rid of this John because he's influencing his conscience. And she, at his birthday party, concocted that very clever scheme to have her daughter dance after he was inebriated. And she knew that he'd offer her a gift. Usually he made this reckless promise, up to half my kingdom, what would you want? No one ever had the bad manners to ask for half the kingdom. They usually said, you know, a little gold or something. And the mother instructed her to ask for the head of John the Baptist. And then, of course, Herod didn't want to do that. He knew John was a prophet of God, and it haunted him the rest of his life. But he was such a vacillating king and so intimidated by his wife, the same way Ahab was intimidated by Jezebel, and all the guests that were watching him to wonder if he'd go through with his promise. She said, I want the head of John the Baptist on a platter, no less. You ever heard the expression, on a silver platter? That's where it comes from. When you give something to somebody you don't want to give, you say, here it is on a silver platter. And this soldier was commissioned to go to the dungeon, and there, without any last rites or any friends around, He is beheaded in this dark dungeon.

God's other messengers through time have been martyred, and near the Bible tells us that they are called the greatest. Now, this is where Pastor Doug's imagination gets a little carried away. We know that there are some people in heaven now. Can you name any of them? Humans. Enoch's there. He walked with God and God took him. Elijah's there because he went to heaven in a fiery chariot. Moses is there. Are there any others? Well, we know there's the 24 elders around the throne of God. Jesus is there, of course. How those 24 elders get there? You remember when Jesus died, there was a great resurrection. And many of the graves of those that were buried in the Holy Land around Jerusalem were opened up and brought out of their graves, and they ascended when Christ ascended. Sort of a first fruits. Is it a stretch for me to say, now keep in mind, this event of the earthquake and the resurrection at the resurrection of Jesus, that was after John the Baptist's death. Am I right? Could John be in heaven now? I hope so. First of all, I like to picture him with his head again. You know, I think that if the Lord was going to resurrect Moses and Elijah, it makes sense if he had an opportunity, he'd resurrect his cousin who was the greatest prophet like Elijah. I enjoy the concept that John is there now. I can't prove that, but I think you can't disprove it, so I thought I'd share it. Now, how does this relate to us? Let's tie it off. The mission of John the Baptist for the first coming of Jesus is very similar to the mission that you and I have prior to the second coming. Jesus is coming back. Amen? Amen. God is calling for us to be voices that are unique, non-conforming to the world, crying in the wilderness to prepare to meet the Lord, to repent, for the kingdom of God is at hand. Except when John said the kingdom of God was at hand, he was saying that the spiritual kingdom of God is at hand. We are preaching a message that not only is the spiritual kingdom of God at hand, our message is the literal kingdom of God is at hand. Amen. Jesus is about to come. And when we say, thy kingdom come, we don't just mean the inner kingdom, we mean the real thing is about to happen. Amen? Amen. That's a message that should be given with conviction and power. Amen. The simple life, the simple diet. Make sure our heads are clear and our voice is clear. The boldness of John, the selflessness, saying he must increase, but I must decrease. This is the message that we have as a people. I thought it would be appropriate for us living on the edge of eternity, and I still believe in the imminent advent of Jesus, don't you, friends? To be declaring that Christ is coming soon. And to study the life of this great prophet. Now keep in mind, I want to go back to the beginning. And you, child, will be called the prophet of the highest. Luke chapter 1, verse 76. You, child, will be called the prophet of the highest. Why? Because he had the greatest message to prepare people for Jesus' first coming. Friends, do you know you've been called to be a prophet? Well, I'm not done. I want you to read something. In the Bible, Numbers chapter 11, verse 29, 70 elders are prophesying. Joshua is a little jealous that Moses is losing his leadership exclusiveness. And Moses said to Joshua, are you jealous for my sake? Oh, that all of the Lord's people were prophets and that the Lord would put his spirit upon them. That all of the Lord's people were prophets is a prayer of Moses. You know, I have a feeling that prayer is going to be answered before Jesus comes back. I will pour out my spirit on all flesh, and your sons and your daughters will prophesy. That's too much for you, isn't it? That we could be great prophets for the Lord? I want to read 1 Corinthians. Now I'm in the New Testament. Chapter 14. Pursue spiritual gifts. Pursue love and desire spiritual gifts, but especially that you may prophesy. For he who prophesies is greater than he that speaks with tongues. He who prophesies speaks edification and exhortation and comfort to men. He who prophesies

0: edifies the church. I wish even more that you prophesied. Over and over through 1 Corinthians, everyone always thinks about the statements he makes about tongues there. But what Paul is really saying in 1 Corinthians is God wants a church of prophets. He wants us to be filled with His Spirit. And if we say, Lord, you must increase that I must decrease, if we are empty of self, He will fill us of His Spirit and give us the gifts of the Spirit. And God can then use us to prepare the world for Jesus' return.
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0: and welcome to Pathway to Peace Radio Bible Class. My name is Kerry Rogers, and of course, next to me is my beautiful wife and lovely wife, Eileen Rogers. And yes, we are so excited and delighted to be in the living room, in your car, wherever you are. We're delighted to be with you, to share the Word of God with you today. Today, we have a very special program for you. Eileen and I went all the way up to Detroit, Michigan area, and we actually interviewed a marriage and family specialist because we are in the midst of a marriage seminar, marriage and family seminar. Last program, we spoke about rediscovering the marriage covenant, and today we're going to be talking about communication. So let's go ahead and get prepared for our study today, our presentation today. So go ahead and make sure you take some good notes while Eileen interviews Dr. Donald and Zenobia Morris. So at this time, let's invite the Holy Spirit into this place and into your homes as we study the Word of God or talk about marriage and communication. Let us pray. Dear Father, we thank you, Lord, for giving us guidance. We thank you for your Holy Spirit. We ask you, Lord, to lead us into all knowledge and truth. We all need you, Lord. We all are in this world of sin, and we all need to be rescued. We ask you, Lord, to teach us how to communicate effectively amongst each other, especially those who are married. Give us the tools to communicate with each other effectively, the way that God would want us to communicate with each other. We thank you, Lord. We praise you for all you've done. We ask you to be with every single listener that's listening to our voice today. Guide them and direct them in all things. This is our prayer in Jesus' name. Amen and amen. So at this time, let's go ahead and go out on location in Detroit, Michigan, where Eileen interviewed the marriage specialist and counselors, Dr. Donald and Zenobia Morris.
1: We have another special couple as our guest on the program today. They are Dr. Donald and Zenobia Morris. They've been married for 33 years. He is a pastor, and together they have a marriage ministry. They describe their relationship as spiritual and whole, where they love each other as husband and wife, and they are also each other's best friends. Welcome to our program today.
2: Glad to be here.
1: Well, let's start with how you, or what led to the desire to have a marriage ministry together.
2: I think it's safe to say that after 33 years of marriage, in our own marriage, we began to see things that were somewhat at times troubling, such as communicating and different conflicts that we had over the years. And as my wife and I began to resolve some of the conflicts that we had in our marriage, and we learned better how to communicate with one another, we thought it was an excellent idea, led by the Holy Spirit, to share what we now feel is a gift from God with our, in our relationship with others.
1: To be married 33 years in and of itself is a blessing.
2: Yes.
1: So what are the things that you've learned and some of the things that you actually share with other people?
3: Well, we share, first of all, what God has shown us about each other, that he chose us one for the other. We knew that because our personalities came together very well, so easily. It wasn't mm-hmm. something that we had to fix up. God brought us together. He also taught us a lot of things, that our greatest strength was in depending upon him and working closely with each other as mm-hmm. one. That's not something you can do overnight. And so, like my husband said, there were things that we had to work out, and definitely that God had to help us work out. But we have learned to think as one. You don't come into the relationship as one.
1: For that to happen, where you actually can get on one accord, what has to occur?
2: Well, one essential point, and I think my wife may have alluded to it, except the Lord build a house, they that buildeth labor in vain. And we recognize that both of us, prior to having children, were very selfish in our marriage. We wanted everything for me, myself, and I. But then after having children, we realized that God had established a plan for the family. And as our children, our three daughters, were birthed in the world, we began to realize, hey, you know, this is not about us. Hmm. This is about us and the children that God has loaned us and given us. And we have a responsibility first to God and then to them as we grow together. And my wife and I began to see that the more we communicated, the more we talked about things that were happening within us and between us, it helped us to grow stronger as a couple.
1: Let's talk about that. Communication. How does a couple build a strong communication? If I'm looking to say, okay, I want to increase or have a better communication with my spouse, how do I get that?
2: Okay. Let me just say a little bit about communication. Experts claim that one of the most serious problems in marriage and one of the prime causes of divorce is the inability or reluctancy of couples to communicate. A recent survey showed that the average couple, after the first year of marriage, spends a mere 37 minutes a week communicating. Now,
1: wait, hold up. You said a week.
2: 37 minutes a week.
1: Not a day.
2: Not a day, but a week.
1: Wow.
2: And this included such requests as pass the salt and turn out the light.
1: Mm.
2: Many couples know they aren't communicating, but they aren't sure what it is they are or are not supposed to be doing.
1: Mm.
2: John Powell, in his book, Why I'm Afraid to Tell You Who I Am,
1: mm-hmm.
2: described five levels on which we can communicate.
1: Mm-hmm.
2: Level five to level one. Level one being optimum.
1: Mm-hmm.
2: He states that on level five, we communicate with what is called small talk.
1: Mm-hmm.
2: Shallow conversation, which leads to boredom and resentment in marriage. Level four deals with factual conversation, the sharing of information, but without personal comments about it. Level three deals with ideals and opinions. Intimacy begins here because you risk exposing thoughts and feelings.
1: Mm-hmm.
2: Level two, feelings and emotions. An honest and vivid sharing of what is going on inside of you. And then level one, deep insight. And this is optimum. Level one, deep insight, rare insightful moments when you are perfectly in tune with each other in understanding, depth, and emotional satisfaction. A good combination for daily interaction is to alternate between levels three and level two.
1: How did you get to that point in your relationship?
2: First of all, there had to be a breakdown in communication. And my wife and I will be very candid. There were times when we thought we were communicating and we were not communicating. I discovered that there are five barriers to communication. There are those who love to tell others what to do. And there were times when I found myself guilty of doing that, and my wife vice versa. There are those who are criticizers, who put others down. At one time or another in our 33 years, we went there. Then there are correctors who always have to keep the other's story straight. And these are things that both my wife and I experienced. But then when we really began to learn how to listen actively to one another and to hear what the other was saying and to hear the other's feelings about different concerns, then we began to realize that, in fact, we were communicating. In addition to that, there were other times that in communicating, we would often use what is called the silent treatment, which is a barrier. We discovered it was a barrier. There were times that we would get silent, and both the husband and wife, we would use the silent treatment and for different reasons. And in looking at our marriage over the years now, we kind of smile at some of the things we used to do in terms of the barriers that we set up in communicating or not communicating. But now that we understand how to communicate, what communication is all about, it has enhanced our relationship tremendously.
1: I know that oftentimes when a couple is not communicating at the level that they would like to, it often leads into conflict. So let's say that the communication is not at the level that they want it to be, and it does lead into conflict. What advice would you give them how to deal with the conflict that may arise?
2: First of all, I would like to say about conflict that conflict is a fact of life. It has been defined as a slash, a contention, a sharp disagreement over interests, ideas, etc. Why does it occur? The answer is simply that we're human beings, imperfect people whom God graciously loves in spite of our imperfection. Each of us has our own desires, wants, needs, and goals. Whenever any of these differ from one another, conflict may occur. Our differences in beliefs, ideas, attitudes, feelings, and behavior will be different. The conflict themselves are not the problem, but rather our reaction to them.
1: So what you're saying, because we are two different people or in a relationship, in a marriage relationship, you have two different people with two different backgrounds, there are going to be conflicts that come, but I think I've heard the expression, you can disagree, but don't be disagreeable.
2: That's right. That's right.
3: Something else, too, we spend time in workshops talking about is what men need to know about women and what women need to know about men.
1: Okay.
3: Because part of that conflict, I would dare to say 3/4 of it, has to do with what you misunderstand in your mate and what you think they misunderstand about what's inside of you.
1: What are some of those things that how men and women relate differently?
2: One thing, men love differently than ladies. Mm. For example, a man may go out and cut the lawn, make sure that the car is tires on correctly, make sure the oil is changed. This is his way of showing love, because men tend to be very protective and caring and things like that. Matter of fact, one instance, a man was cutting the lawn, and he was, in essence, trying to show his wife that he loved her. And she said, well, that's your job, man, to cut the lawn. But in reality, it was a way of him expressing his love through a protective behavior.
3: Mm-hmm. And then with the woman, she looks at love differently, in that what she does for her husband, she's doing it from her heart. And if he misreads that, if he takes it for granted, she'll take that as a signal that he doesn't love as much as she thought. For example,
2: that's right,
3: she may fix a particular meal that she feels is something that he would enjoy. And maybe that night he came home and he was tired and he just didn't get a chance to say thank you. He still enjoyed the meal, but he didn't say so. She would hold that in. Another time may come up where she'll do something else. Maybe she'll go buy a particular thing to put on she feel he'll like to look at. And for one reason or the other, maybe he's involved with looking at TV when she happened to put it on at first. Not that he deliberately ignored her. He just didn't pay attention to it when she wanted him to. She'll store that fact. And eventually, women, that they store things and it comes out after it's built up. And the husband doesn't know what he did to bring this on, because she would explode at a certain time. And they oftentimes will go through a peeling off, you know, process of arguing to get to what really was bothering her. It was those stored times of missed opportunities to say, thank you, honey. Oh, I think that is nice. Mm-hmm. And it works both ways. But with a woman, if she ignores his care and concern for her well-being, he would look at that as, well, she's just taking me for granted. She doesn't realize I am telling her I love her. What does she want me to do?
1: Mm-hmm.
3: So things like that, simple things, can become a big problem if compounded over a period of time.
1: Like when you were giving the example of the conflict between the husband and the wife, she had a lot of things that she had stored. Mm-hmm. Is even the timing of when to deal with it. I mean, I guess if they deal with it when the issue arose, then maybe it could have been dealt with then, the conflict.
3: And mentioning it is something that seemed like she would think to do. But at the time, and until she learns better, and when the male learns better, you assume a lot.
1: Okay.
3: You assume your mate should have known that. In fact, if you talk to a couple, and my husband's talked to a lot of couples, they'll say things like that. Well, she knew I felt that way, or he knew that I felt that way. Well, when you ask them the question, well, how would they know? You know, there's very little they can say, because a lot is assumed.
1: In general, let's say that a couple comes to you and they say, Pastor, I'm really having a hard time with, and they tell you their situation.
2: Sure.
1: And they say, you know, we've tried to communicate, but despite our attempts, we still have a high degree of conflict in our relationship. What advice would you give them?
2: The first thing I would do, particularly with a couple that's coming to me, maybe at my church or maybe visiting from another area, is to sit down with them and hear their concerns. And if communication seems to be a major problem, there are two ways I could deal with this. We could, first of all, go to the Word of God as the foundation in terms of helping individuals resolve their problems. I can always refer them to a Christian counselor who would spend long-term counseling with them, just dealing with the area of communication and conflict. And the things are the signals or the red flags that kind of led up to the problem in the first place.
1: So what I'm hearing you say is there are times when a couple can come to a pastor for pastoral counseling,
2: yes,
1: and you know deal with certain problems. But then there are times when their relationship may have gone to a point where they really do need to seek a third party outside for a long term.
2: Very good. And if it's reached a point where it's just crisis and just complete devastation within, I would refer it to another level, which would be on long going, to address communication, conflict, and listening skills and other things. But above all, as a pastor, I still would refer back to except the Lord build a house, they that build it labor in vain. And the answer is, Jesus is the answer, and is helping people somehow to connect with God as the answer to their problems.
3: There is a song that we end our workshops with.
2: Yes.
3: With Jesus in the family. Happy, happy, happy home.

0: be home.
1: And the question that I usually ask at the end of the workshop, if Jesus is in the family, why aren't no homes happy? God bless you.
2: Thank you so much.
1: Thank you for having
3: us. Thank you.
2: Dr. Donald and Zenobia Morris for being on our program today.
3: Thank you for inviting us.
2: May God bless you.
3: Thank you.
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2: As we continue on this theme of marriage and family, a brief review of what we studied in our previous Bible study. Marriage is honorable. It was instituted by God Himself in the Garden of Eden and was one of the crowning acts of His creation. And when we follow His guidelines for marriage, as in any other area of lives, we are truly blessed and we experience true peace. Solomon, the wisest man who ever lived, under the inspiration of the Holy Spirit, said in Ecclesiastes chapter 4, verses 9 and 10, that two are better than one, because they have a good reward for their labor. For if they fall, the one will lift up his fellow. There is not only an increase in the amount of work that can be accomplished when a man and woman join together as one, but also God gives their union increased divine power. Matthew chapter 18, verses 19 and 20, it says, "Again I say unto you, that if two of you shall agree on earth as touching anything that they shall ask, it shall be done for them for my Father which is in heaven. For where two or three are gathered together in my name, there am I in the midst of them." The devil recognizes this divine power in a marriage union, and that is why he tries to destroy marriage and family relationships. Recognizing this assault, when Jesus came to earth to restore the image of God in man, he began his restorative work at a marriage ceremony where he turned water into wine. And by this miracle, it was as if Jesus was implying that he could not only transform the water into wine, but he could also transform marriages into their original honor and beauty if we allow him to. In Matthew chapter 7, verses 24 and 25, Jesus says, "Therefore, whosoever heareth these sayings of mine and doeth them, I will liken him unto a wise man which built his house upon a rock. And the rain descended, and the floods came, and the winds blew and beat upon that house, and it fell not, for it was founded upon a rock." A beautiful marriage can be compared to a house whose foundation is upon the rock. A firm house must be founded upon the rock Jesus Christ and filled with His Spirit to withstand the storms of life. Psalms 127, verse 1 says, "Except the Lord build the house, they labor in vain that build it. Except the Lord keep the city, the watchman waketh but in vain." A biblical example of a married couple that built their house on the rock is Job and his wife. Yes, I did say Job and his wife. Job was a prosperous man in the truest sense of the word, for he had wealth without sacrificing his integrity. Job and his wife built this great wealth together to the point where they were the richest in the East and had 10 children together. And then in one tragic day, they lost it all. Now, I don't know about you, but I would consider this to be a great storm. How did this couple withstand this devastating storm? Was their marriage able to survive? And if so, how and what can we learn from their example? And that's what we're talking about today, staying through the storm. Even though Job and his wife literally lost everything, nothing is written about Job at that time. We must remember that since they were married, that these were not only tests for Job, but also for his wife. And it was when Job was physically attacked that she says her infamous statement in Job chapter 2, verse 9, "Dost thou still retain thine integrity? Curse God and die." Job really was wise in dealing with his wife's comment. He said in Job chapter 2, verse 10, "Thou speakest as one of the foolish women speaketh." He did not say that she was foolish. In fact, he contrasted her uncharacteristic statement to that of others that were foolish, not her. Then Job completes that verse in Job chapter 2, verse 10 with a profound sermonette. What? Shall we receive good at the hand of God, and shall we not receive evil? In all this, did not Job sin with his lips? What Job was saying was that in every situation, we have to give God the praise, in the good times as well as the bad. God had blessed Job and his wife, and just because the storm came in his life, he was not going to stop serving God. And this is an important principle in marriage, encouraging one's mate. And that's our first principle for today, encouraging one's mate. Ecclesiastes, as we read in chapter 4, verse 10, it says, "For if they fall, the one will lift up his fellow." And Job tried to do just that. Now let's look at another principle. It's not just what Job's wife said, it was what she did that really hurt Job. Turn with me to Job chapter 19, verse 14. Job chapter 19, verse 14. We're going to start with verse 14. "My kinsfolk have failed, and my familiar friends have forgotten me. They that dwell in mine house and my maids count me for a stranger. I am an alien in their sight. I called my servant, and he gave me no answer. I entreated him with my mouth. My breath is strange to my wife, though I entreated for the children's sake of mine own body." Even though Job and his wife still dwelt in the same house together, they had an estranged relationship. For his wife was included in the list with all the family and maids and servants that had failed him. In this matter, Job's wife was wrong. Marriage is for the good times and bad, in sickness and in health. God counsels that husbands should love their wives as God loves his church, and God never forsakes his people. And Job followed this biblical principle and did not forsake his wife. Yes, this was a tremendous trial and testing time, but Job was serious about the commitment, the covenant that he made with his wife and with God. And despite even this circumstance, Job held on, stood firm, and maintained his integrity. In Job chapter 31, Job asserts his integrity and his purity in thought and actions. Though they were estranged, Job did not divorce or desert his wife. It was not mentioned in the book of Job that his wife had died either. Remember, it mentioned the servants that died, even the animals that died. Surely, it would have mentioned if his wife had died. Moreover, Job's wife never left him. She was still dwelling in the same house with Job. For Job to divorce his wife and marry another woman based on what she said and did would have been contrary to the word of God that counsels us in 1 Corinthians chapter 7, verse 12, that if a brother hath a wife that believeth not, and she be pleased to dwell with him, which is what happened in Job's case, let him not put her away. So Job had no grounds to divorce his wife, not for what she said or did. So our first principle was one of encouraging. Our second principle is one of enduring. And now let's go to our third principle that we learn from Job, and that is the principle of forgiving. Even this question that was asked by the Pharisees in Matthew chapter 19 was preceded in Matthew chapter 18 by a chapter dealing with being humble as a child and forgiving others of their trespasses against us. The entire chapter of Matthew chapter 18 is great, but let's just look at verse 21 where it says that we are not just to forgive seven times, but 70 times seven. When we realize the enormous debt that we owe to God for forgiving us of our sins, we should also forgive others that trespass against us. Job not only forgave his friends and his family members, he also forgave his wife. Job was encouraging, enduring, and forgiving, and his end was better than his beginning. Not only was Job's family restored, but Job chapter 42 verse 12 says, "So the Lord blessed the latter end of Job more than his beginning." God made it even better, just like he turned the water into the wine. Isn't that just like God, our Creator? He even created renewed life, love, and vitality into their relationship. And God is no respecter of persons. Whatever you're going through, He can do the same for you if you allow Him to. As you experience the triumphs and trials of life, stand firm on the rock, Jesus Christ, and stay through the storm.
4: 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Thank you so much, Dr. Donald and Zenobia Morris and Eileen. 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Next program, we will be continuing our marriage and family series, so you want to make sure you stick around. So let your neighbors and your friends know about this Bible study class. Until next time, may God bless you all.
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3: Now a look at your midday weather on Lafayette Christian Talk Radio. Partly sunny with thunderstorms today, with a high near 91 and lows around 67. Partly sunny with showers tomorrow, with a high of 88 and lows around 67. For your Friday, partly sunny with showers, with a high near 82 and lows around 53. And for Saturday, partly sunny with a high near 72 and lows around 50. That's your midday weather on Lafayette Christian Talk Radio.
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0: current events, Bible prophecy, the ancient past. 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This is Pictures of the End.
1: Hello and welcome. This is Pictures of the End. Thank you for joining us today. You can find us online at www.picturesoftheend.com. And we are continuing to discuss the pathway to peace that the Bible lays out in the everlasting gospel. A lot of good news that we've been finding. And Pastor David Salazar is with us once again. Thank you, David.
2: Thank you, Tim, for having me here. A blessing to be here.
1: It has been. This has been a fantastic study, exactly. And I look forward to today's as
2: Amen.
1: Well.
2: Amen to that.
1: We're going to be looking at what happens next after repentance, after confession, after recommitting ourselves in mind and heart to the Lord. What happens next? That's how do we continue walking now in this path toward having the image of God restored in us?
2: Amen. I mean, that's a good question, and actually it's a logical question. What is the next step? And it's probably one of the perhaps easiest. And it's not because of something that we are to do necessarily, but it is to believe in the Word of God. And we're going to look into that, what believing really is. Why don't we open in the, you know, in the Word of God in Mark 11:24. And we'll see what Christ said about that. Because everybody, you know, talks to you about believing in Christ, believing in His sacrifice, but what does believing really means? You know, and it might be, you know, something that we need to learn to do, how we are to believe, you know.
1: That's right. Okay, here's Mark 11, verse 24. Therefore I say unto you, what things soever you desire, when you pray, believe that you receive them, and ye shall have them.
2: Exactly. So that is a command or a request of God, of Christ, telling us, when you pray, you need to believe that you can receive what you ask. And of course, this is in the light of what we have been talking about. When you repent, which God gives that desire to repent, when you confess your sins and you're looking to confess one to another and to make restitution to that which you have done wrong, the next step is to believe in prayer. So, Lord, forgive me and cleanse me, and just accept the fact that, you know, and believe the fact that He can and will do that on your heart. To restore again that desire to abide in His presence, to be, you know, to despise sin and to desire to be in His likeness, you know?
1: That's right. And we're really looking at, what does it mean to believe? What does it mean to have faith?
2: Right.
1: It's a word that's thrown around a lot.
2: Exactly.
1: Faith.
2: Faith and belief is sort of, you know, is basically, you know, the same mean in a way, meaning, you know, in a way, but I guess a better way to understand this would be through an experience in the Bible, you know, that we can really draw from and learn from.
1: And we're going to look at one of these stories, a physical healing that Jesus performs. And we're going to learn a lot of the lessons in the spiritual realm.
2: Exactly.
1: And that's why Jesus performed many of His miracles. Well, one of the reasons, He genuinely wanted to heal these physical diseases as well.
2: Of course.
1: There was another reason behind that.
2: Right.
1: He wanted to teach these lessons about physical healing and God's power to redeem from sin.
2: Exactly. And those are the practical lessons to take us from what we can understand to that those things that are invisible, you know, to understand in a way that we can actually comprehend and make it practical for us. So I guess let's dive into the story. The story which we'll see is in John 5.
1: That's right. Gospel of John, chapter 5. And I'm just going to start reading here in verse number 1, and we'll probably stop a number of times as we go through these first 9 verses here.
2: Exactly.
1: After this, there was a feast of the Jews, and Jesus went up to Jerusalem. Now there is at Jerusalem by the sheep market a pool, which is called in the Hebrew tongue Bethesda, having 5 porches. Now, there's often significance in the Bible attached with names.
2: That's right.
1: A lot more than we do in our culture often
2: today.
1: So what does Bethesda mean?
2: Bethesda, it's a word that means in the Hebrew, you know, tongue would mean 2 things. It could be a house of mercy or a water, flowing water. You know, so it's very interesting, you know, to think that both of these meanings are very applicable to what we're going to find in the story, you know.
1: Both in a physical, literal sense, but also in the spiritual sense.
2: And this is very interesting, you know, that this is actually something that will help us understand what Christ is for us. You know, he is a house, a place of mercy. You know, he is full of mercy, but also he is the living water.
1: That's right.
2: So we'll see into that, you know?
1: Well, let's find out here. We're going to read now verses 3 and 4,
2: right.
1: And we'll see what was happening at this pool of Bethesda.
2: Yeah.
1: First of all, that attracted so many of those with these...
2: Sickness, yes. Disease.
1: That's diseases, right. Yeah.
2: Right.
1: Verse 3, in these lay a great multitude of impotent folk in the porches.
2: Mm-hmm.
1: Lay a great multitude of impotent folk, blind, halt, withered, waiting for the moving of the water. Sounds intriguing.
2: Right, right.
1: Verse 4 will explain more what's happening. For an angel went down at a certain season into the pool and troubled the water. Whosoever then first, after the troubling of the water, stepped in, was made whole of whatsoever disease he had.
2: Yeah, of course, this is what they, you know, the apostle is narrating what people believed that water will do. You know, most agree that this is not something that really happened. You know, it's not like an angel physically was there stirring the water and, you know, making like a lottery.
1: Right.
2: God is not about that, you know. But, of course, they believe that, I mean, they imagine that, you know, you are sick with some disease that no doctor could cure. The last thing you want to do is lose hope. So you go to this place where you're hoping that you're one of the first persons that somehow, after whatever time, somehow the water will move, you will jump. If you were to able to be the first one to jump in, you know, you'll be healed. But what happens if two or three jump at the same time? None of them will be healed. But that you know, that hope, that story, that tale, I guess, spread. And sadly, you will find a story of a man who was, you know, without any hope. And that was the last hope for him.
1: But I think one of the points we can take away from this is that there were a lot of desperate people here.
2: Yes.
1: Who were at the end of their rope in terms of finding a solution.
2: Right.
1: For their sickness, finding healing.
2: Mm-hmm.
1: And so they were ready to try anything.
2: Exactly.
1: Even if it's something superstitious like
2: exactly.
1: this.
2: Exactly.
1: And, you know, people are in the same place today, whether it's physical illnesses or spiritually speaking. There
2: yes.
1: are a lot of folks at the end of the rope that don't know where to turn, and they're willing to try anything.
2: I know. I often remember, you know, I had an uncle who, for many, many years, he was a skeptic about God or trusting God or religion, for that matter, you know, learning the Word of God. Sadly, you know, when he was diagnosed with terminal cancer, when it was too late, you know, for any healing, that's when he wanted to go out to God and you know, he tried to find the Lord. And I pray that he found God, you know, but he was no longer with health. He no longer had any real chance of survival, you know. And in his mercy, I mean, you know, I believe that God helped him, you know, his last days. But, you know, it's sad that, like you said, oftentimes without any solution, that's when we try to give, you know, chance even to God. And it shouldn't be that way. You know, we should try to not wait till we're sick, not wait till we're at the end of, you know, the ropes, you know, to be able to say, you know what, let me give God a chance. Otherwise, we may end up, some of them sadly end up, like you said, looking for, I don't know, some sort of way to be healed or saved in some ways that are not, you know, even, you know, real, you know, that won't work, you know.
1: Well, placing ourselves in this position can really open ourselves up to deception.
2: Exactly.
1: And
2: that's
1: a lot
2: exactly,
1: of danger.
2: Exactly. That's the point. I mean, we see this all oftentimes, you know, desperate people doing desperate things.
1: Fortunately, the Bible shows a better way.
2: Amen for that.
1: A more
2: that's
1: sure
2: exactly
1: way.
2: Right. Absolutely.
1: So here's this pool of Bethesda. It mm-hmm. has a number of porches. Under these porches, it's crammed full of these sick people mm-hmm. that are desperate.
2: Right.
1: They've tried everything else,
2: mm-hmm.
1: and they have not found an answer,
2: right.
1: A source of healing. And every so often, the water bubbles. Now, they believed it was an angel. Whatever caused it, this is part of the source of the name Bethesda, the moving waters,
2: mm-hmm.
1: because
2: right.
1: the waters are moving here.
2: Right.
1: And now the Bible focuses in on a particular man that is kind of even more deplorable than most of them.
2: Absolutely.
1: We'll keep reading in verse 5. And a certain man was there which had an infirmity 38 years.
2: Wow. Think almost about that.
1: 4 decades.
2: Imagine 4 decades. I mean, I'm a year older, basically. I'm 39, and, you know, I cannot imagine my whole life, pretty much, yeah, being on a bed, you know, being paralyzed. That just sad. And obviously, he doesn't seem to be a man that was born that way. But because of maybe a sickness, disease, sin, who knows, he was caught into this situation where for 38 years, there's no hope for him, pretty much. You know, besides being in that place.
1: That's right. At any rate, the vast majority of his life, and we don't know how many years he was here at Bethesda, but it's probably been a while.
2: It's probably been a while.
1: As the story goes on, we see that he's among these that have been trying to get into the water first, mm-hmm, and he's never made it.
2: He never made it, necessitating that.
1: Now, we need to draw a spiritual parallel here.
2: Absolutely.
1: Also with this man. Sin can bind us, just like his lame legs had bound him. And, you know, we all suffer from sin to some degree in different ways.
2: Right.
1: You know, I suffer in different ways than you
2: right,
1: do, but we are all bound to some degree by sin.
2: Right.
1: And I know that because I have struggled with these thoughts, we all do at times, is there any way out?
2: That's right.
1: Is there any solution? Can I ever overcome this temptation, this weakness? And, you know, some of us, for 38 years, we have struggled with a specific temptation.
2: Exactly.
1: And just like this man knew, beyond a shadow of a doubt, if I try to stand up, I'm going to fall on my face. I can't do it. And we feel the same way spiritually.
2: Yeah, we cannot come out.
1: We know.
2: It seems like we're stuck in this problem, and we cannot come out of the sin, you know. But like you said, I mean, it is a beautiful lesson, because Christ looks for this man. You know, let's actually, you know, if you read verse 5 or 6, I'm sorry, it says, when Jesus saw him lie and knew that he had been now a long time in that case, he said unto him, wilt thou be made whole? In other words, look at it. I mean, you can be, and obviously we don't want anyone. I mean, I certainly don't want to deal with being in sin for so long, you know. But even those that are bound in sin for so long, that you will say there's no hope for that. You know, you will say that person in vice, has some sort of addiction. He's not going to come out ever of that. You know, Christ sees that person, that soul, and he looks at him just as he looked at this man and says, you know, I see that you've been struggling and been in that mud, you know, in that sin for so long. Let me ask you, do you want to be made whole?
1: Yeah.
2: You know, it's a merciful question that he's asking. You know, he's trying to see if that person wants to believe that there's a hope, you know?
1: Sounds like a silly question. Do you want to be healed?
2: It is.
1: I mean, who would answer no? You know, in a physical sense, probably nobody would answer no. But when we look at this spiritually, the unfortunate reality is that sometimes we tell God, we tell Jesus, no, I don't really want to be healed.
2: Exactly.
1: I have become comfortable where I'm at. Now, yeah, I'd love to be able to walk. I'd love to escape the consequences of the lifestyle that I'm trapped in, but I don't really want to change, if we were honest.
2: Absolutely.
1: That's what we would say.
2: And another thing, Tim, is that if you think about the option that this man had to answer that question, he could have said, I want to be saved, yes. But really, he could probably have said to this man he didn't know was Jesus, you know, like, what's your problem? You know, I mean, of course I want to be healed. Why am I here for? He could have, you know, put himself or put some sort of excuse as to why he's been sick for so long, or try to blame someone or someone else, you know, why his condition wasn't the way he was. But truth of the matter is, Christ wanted to know, did he really want to live that life of sin that had bound him to that bed for 38 years, you know? And that's the same question to us. Do you really want to escape sin? Because if you do, then there is hope.
1: That's
2: you know?
1: Right.
2: And this is the important part, but let's continue with the story so we don't go ahead of ourselves.
1: Verse number 7. Mm-hmm. The impotent man answered him, sir, I have no man when the water is troubled to put me into the pool, but while I am coming, another steppeth down before me. He wanted to be healed, didn't he?
2: He did.
1: And he was doing everything in his power.
2: He had tried for 38 years to do everything humanly possible. He had probably had asked people. He had been looking for help in men, in himself. But like sin, can we really overcome in our own strength? Can we help? Can we get help from someone else? There's no way, you know? And this is the condition that he's saying, Lord, I've tried. For 30 years, I've tried on my own to overcome sin, to really get rid of this lifestyle, but I still, sin is still in my life. It still holds me tight. I can't do it. That's what right. he said to the Lord. I cannot do it anymore.
1: And he's about to come face to face with a power that is superhuman.
2: Amen.
1: That is from above.
2: Right.
1: And that can give him a power and a strength that he's never experienced
2: before. Exactly. And this is the thing that we are to draw lessons from. I mean, the belief, the concept of belief, of faith, is a concept that this man had to experience at that moment. And he didn't, he probably was not a theologian or some, he didn't know much of the Bible. We don't know, you know, but he was a man who asked the help that he needed. He said, Lord, I need someone to help me.
1: Yeah, that was his unspoken
2: request.
1: Plea.
2: Yes.
1: And Jesus hears that.
2: Mm-hmm.
1: And he recognizes that there is a willingness to believe.
2: And a desire to live that life. I mean, behind. I mean, that's the thing, you know, it's I guess that's why it's such an important aspect to understand, you know, to analyze and put ourselves in a situation. If you were there for 38 years and you recognize that your life was maybe over, you know, I don't know how old this man was, but seriously, many, many years. I mean, he was probably older. I don't know. And to think that he had wasted his life, you know, because of this disease, you know, how many today who may be listening to our program, you know, who may be watching this program, may be experiencing the same thing in their lives, you know, struggling with sin for many years, struggling with guilt, with, you know, decisions, choices that they made, who had caused a lot of suffering to themselves and to others, you know, and maybe they have tried to find help, solution to the problem in anything except the Lord, you know. And that is where Christ comes in. If you really desire to change and to have be helped, then I can give you a command. And that's the thing. What is the command that Christ gave to this man? Read, you know, John 5:8.
1: Here's verse 8. Jesus said unto him, rise, take up thy bed, and walk.
2: Wow.
1: Just a simple word.
2: Hmm.
1: You know, Jesus healed in many ways. Sometimes he spat on the ground and made mud. Other times he would touch a person.
2: Right.
1: But many times, in fact, probably most of the time, he simply speaks the word.
2: Exactly.
1: And now the person has a choice. This man at the pool, he has a choice, doesn't he?
2: And this is the thing. There's power with a command, a power to choose.
1: Yeah.
2: Now, the choose to believe in that power of God, that command of God, that he can be healed, that he can be rescued from that sin. Rescue from that situation. That's the thing, you know. I mean, are we willing to believe in the Word of God? Believe that what He says enables us? Because, you know, oftentimes today we hear the word believe in Jesus Christ, believe in, you know, you'll be saved, and it's thrown a lot by all preachers, all, you know, Christians. They say that they believe in Christ. But that word believe, it's a word that empowers you, gives you the ability. Like that man, if he was to choose to believe, to raise up and walk, to have a change, to have a power to obey that command. You know, he didn't say, Lord, I believe you, and then just stay there waiting, you know, and say, yeah, I believe you. I believe you can help me. I believe you. You know, that was not what it was. He had to believe that command, and the command had, like, again, he believed that the power of God, the word of God, had power that enabled you to have power to obey.
1: And I want to just be clear on what we mean and what the Bible means symbolically and typologically with this man walking.
2: Right.
1: Romans chapter 1, verse 5 says, by whom we have received grace and apostleship for obedience to the faith.
2: Amen.
1: This is where the gospel of God takes us. This is where his forgiveness and his cleansing and everything else he does for us, this is where he is leading us.
2: Exactly.
1: Empowering us to obey him in love.
2: Amen. And that's the power of that command, that of his word. You know, he speaks, and if you believe in his word, with that command where he forgives your sins. You know, remember that man, also a paralytic who had come through the roof. Mm-hmm. You know, he told that man, your sins are forgiven, you know? And once he felt that forgiveness of sins, then the Lord gave him, no, go ahead and walk. So it's a power that forgives your sins, but also gives you the ability to walk and not sin anymore, to be able to have a life of victory. And, you know, we have to think that that is what

0: the man was made whole and took up his bed and walked. And on the same day, on the same day was the Sabbath. Wow. Immediately.
1: Amen.
0: He is healed.
1: Amen. Amen. There's no need to wait. You know, God can give you the forgiveness. And so when you come, if you think about it, when you confess your sin to the Lord and seek repentance from your sins, God gives you that assurance that he can forgive you.
0: Mm-hmm.
1: And at the same time, immediately gives you that assurance that you can be a person free from the guilt of sin, and you can be free from living and walking in sin. And that is the wonderful news of the gospel that, you know, that we should be able to experience. And, you know, by contemplating the Christ, we can be like this man, you know,
0: now,
1: free from that sickness and of the death of sin.
0: Romans 8 verse 1 mm-hmm. picks up on this symbolism from this story.
1: Mm-hmm.
0: And Paul writes here, "There is therefore now no condemnation Amen. To them which are in Christ Jesus, mm-hmm. who walk not after the flesh, but after the Spirit." This is an action that he's talking about.
1: But
0: it's belief,
1: exactly.
0: It's faith being demonstrated and worked out.
1: Exactly. I mean, this verse is basically the spiritual understanding of what we just talked about. You know, it is that you can walk not after the flesh, not after sin, but after the Spirit.
0: And it's Christ in you. It's
1: Amen.
0: Christ in us that gives us this power. I want to go back to Bethesda.
1: Mm-hmm.
0: One of the meanings of that name, again, was flowing water.
1: Amen.
0: And you know, Jesus said, "I'm the water of life."
1: Exactly.
0: And when he is flowing through a person, when they've accepted him by faith, it's just like any lake,
1: mm-hmm.
0: In order to be healthy, receives and then it sends it back out. And Christ wants to flow through our life. There's only a couple of bodies of water that only receive, and one of them is called the Dead Sea.
1: And that is what most of us tend to be, you know. We like to receive from God blessings, but to receive, you know, from God all the wonderful things he gives to his children. But truly, we don't want to walk in a living experience with him. And we become death, spiritually
0: right.
1: and eventually physically. But sin can be overcome by his grace. By we walking after the Spirit, we can walk, you know, free from that guilt of sin, free from that burden of sin. And that is why the walk, this path to peace, this pathway to Christ, it's the blessing, because it brings us and gives us the assurance that we can be overcomers by his grace, you know, by his blood.
0: And how much did Jesus charge this man?
1: Oh, in a lot. A lot. No.
0: Nothing.
1: Nothing.
0: It was free.
1: Free.
0: Isaiah 55 verse 1. "Ho," or listen, "everyone that thirsteth, come ye to the waters, and he that hath no money, come ye buy and eat. Yea, come buy wine and milk without money and without price."
1: What a blessing. What a promise that is.
0: Yeah.
1: You know, are we suffering in our sins? If we come to the Lord, he doesn't want anything from you but to trust, believe, and know that in his word there's a power to overcome. What a blessing that is. You know,
0: I want to look also at Ezekiel 36, another beautiful passage that uses the symbolism of water
1: mm-hmm.
0: to describe what Jesus wants to do in our lives.
1: Right.
0: This is Ezekiel 36. I'm going to read verse 26. I'll start with verse 25. "Then will I sprinkle clean water upon you," water in motion, flowing through you.
1: Amen.
0: Pool of Bethesda.
1: Right.
0: "And you shall be clean from all your filthiness, and from all your idols will I cleanse you." And then it goes on in verse 26. "A new heart also will I give you, and a new spirit will I put within you. And I will take away the stony heart out of your flesh, and I will give you a heart of flesh."
1: Amen. That is the true new experience of being renewed by God, a new birth experience. You know, God and his life, I mean, his word, will create in you a new heart,
0: mm-hmm.
1: a new experience. And that heart, that stony heart, replaced with a heart of flesh.
0: And God only asks us to have faith in his word that he can do and is doing
1: right.
0: all that he's promised, and then to accept that promise and to start living by it.
1: Exactly.
0: In faith, take that first step and then the next one.
1: Amen. And that is why we'll go to Romans 5:18. Maybe we can close with this thought, that it is that free gift that came from Christ, that free gift that calls upon or comes upon all men

0: to give us justification, to give us that assurance that we can be free from the guilt of sin.
1: Beautiful. It is a free gift.
0: It is a free gift.
1: And it's given to everyone. God gives us this freedom to choose, freedom of choice.
0: Amen, amen.
1: And the ability to follow through with that if we trust in Him. 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
1: Well, thank you for joining us today. I hope that you have been blessed by the time spent in God's Word. And Pastor David, thank you again.
0: Thank you, Tim, for having me.
1: We'll continue our study next time.
0: Amen.
1: This is Pictures of the End. 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
5: Revelation 22, verse 4 says, "And they shall see his face, and his name shall be," where? "In their foreheads." Science first began to understand the importance of the frontal lobe as a result of a man by the name of Phineas Gage. He was the foreman of a railroad crew. He was a faithful husband and father, possessed an iron will as well as an iron frame, said his boss at the railroad. In fact, he was well liked by his fellow workers in addition to that. A lot of people with iron wills and iron frames are not well liked by the people around them. But Phineas was different. He was well-liked, despite that iron frame. He was also a religious man. He regularly attended church. In fact, he taught his weekly Sunday school class. He was intelligent and insightful, the most efficient and capable foreman in our employ, said the large railroad company that had hired him. And then came that fateful day. We just had the anniversary of that this week as well. September 13, 1848. He kissed his wife and children goodbye and he said he would be home for supper. This was the area he was working in Vermont. Vermont is well known for its mountains, and they were blasting away granite to lay this rock. And the granite that they would blast away, there was a process that actually Phineas had helped to refine and make more efficient. They would drill a long hole into the rock. They would fill it partially with explosive powder. They would carefully place the fuse into the powder. And this was actually done with a tamping bar's very sharp end. This tamping bar was actually designed by Phineas Gage. It weighed over 15 pounds. Very heavy, but yet fine piece of equipment. On one end was very sharp, where he would attach the fuse and put it down through that gunpowder. And on the other end, it was a very blunt end that he would use later on after the sand was used to fill up the hole. And then the sand plug was tamped utilizing the blunt end of the tamping bar, as he would come down pretty vigorously on this side of things to produce that nice pressure so that the fuse could be lit and people could have time to get away, and that portion of the mountain would be blown away. This process is repeated multiple times that particular day. And it was about 4 o'clock in the afternoon. And it's unclear exactly what happened, but either Phineas's helper went to the wrong pile and filled up the entire hole with gunpowder, or Phineas didn't wait until the sand was there. But we do know that the tamping bar's blunt end came down and contacted the explosive powder, and his tamping bar then became a missile, going through the eye of Phineas Gage out the top of his head and landing some 20 feet away from the scene. Amazingly, Phineas survived that accident. Within minutes, he was walking around. He did have to go to a medical facility where the doctor had to be called out and to stop the bleeding, to sew up the wounds. And he did develop an infection, but through natural means, the infection was cured. And within a few weeks, Phineas Gage was back on the job again. But he was what his people that he worked with would say. They called people then by their last name often. Gage is no longer Gage. He's fitful. He's irreverent, indulging at times in the grossest profanity, manifesting but little deference for his fellows, impatient of restraint or advice when it conflicts with his desires. Phineas is like a child who announces he is running away after lunch, then comes up with a new idea over his sandwich. He's childlike in his intellectual capacities. This is his neurologist describing his behavior here. Childlike in his intellectual capacities and manifestations, yet has the animal passions of a strong man. And he would frequently lose his temper in an abrupt, short-lived manner. He would then apologize for it. He was okay apologizing for his behavior. Any woman that appeared desirable to him now, he would attempt to go after. And he no longer was interested in religious things. In fact, he would ridicule people who went to church. Many individuals, when they look at how Phineas was described, they say, you know, it's almost like he's a modern man. In other words, he's fitting the vernacular of what a lot of people are like in today's society, but they haven't had their frontal lobes blown away by tamping bars. They've done it in other ways. This is actually, if you were to go to the Warren Anatomical Museum at Harvard University today, you would see Phineas Gage. This is his skull. He died some 13 years later. By the way, he lost his job as foreman of the railroad crew. They offered him a lesser job. He wouldn't take it. Too proud, and he ended up joining the circus that traveled around the world. He used to carry his tamping bar around with him. With the change in his appearance, he was a circus act. And he died some 13 years later. He spent a lot of time in Chile. At first, it was thought he died there, but actually died in San Francisco. Harvard requested that his body be exhumed and brought back. And you would be able to see those detailed personality changes, and you would also see the skull of Phineas Gage. And by the way, this proved conclusively that many of the doctors at Harvard thought that this accident actually did not happen in the way it was described. They doubted the doctor that sewed up the wounds because they said this man should not have lived from this accident. When you have head trauma like that, you're a dead man. But if you notice the skull there, these are for those that are medical people. If you notice the skull there, that whole portion of the skull was actually blown away. You can see the hole that the tamping bar came out of there. And as a result of that, that whole area of the skull lifted up. And there was room for expansion due to the bleeding and the swelling. And so Phineas Gage did not herniate his brainstem. That's how you die from head trauma, is herniation of the brainstem. He had plenty of relief. In other words, he had the neurosurgery done by the tamping bar itself to relieve that pressure. And that's why he was able to live and still talk and walk around, etc., was because the bolt had already been applied, so to speak, for those who are in neurosurgery. And so it proved conclusively that it did indeed happen the way it said it did. But Phineas did lose a large portion of the frontal lobe. We mentioned last night, scientific studies show the frontal lobe is the seat of spirituality, morality, and the will. And it should be of significant concern to us as Christians. We talked about the other lobes of the brain just briefly, the temporal lobe where musical abilities are at. Memory is very much in the temporal lobe. By the way, that's why we put some of the most beautiful poetry to music, so you can remember it. What do we call that poetry that's put to music? We call them hymns. You know, if you get the hymn book out, a lot of people don't realize that's some of the best collection of poetry assembled in the world. Why is it that we neglect that hymn book today when it has such beautiful words and beautiful music to help us memorize those words? That's what the temporal lobe, and of course this is what the children of Israel would do in regards to learning their scripture. It was put to music to help enhance that aspect. The occipital lobe is where architectural ability, our vision, spatial orientation, parietal lobe, calculation, division, subtraction, and speech is there. Cerebellum, by the way, when sports teams get together to compete, What they're actually demonstrating is which team has a better corporately developed cerebellum. They don't recognize that's what they're doing, but that's really what they're doing. And then, of course, we have the frontal lobe of the brain. Now, one of the things that this slide can demonstrate is you can have a very high IQ, parietal lobe, temporal lobe, occipital lobe. You know, when you're taking an IQ test, they're measuring your spatial visual orientation. They're having vocabulary. They're doing some math. They're doing some subsets. You can have that without necessarily having a good frontal lobe. And frontal lobe, of course, is the seat of wisdom. Since the time of Phineas Gage, we have found other effects of compromised frontal lobes. Whenever the frontal lobe is compromised, there's an impairment of moral principle. If we want to see why morality is declining in any group or any society, you have to look at the frontal lobe. When morality declines, the frontal lobe is down. There's a social impairment. It's natural to love your family members, brothers, sisters, parents, children. If that natural love for family goes, frontal lobe problem. You have to look at it. Lack of foresight. Our ability to reason from cause to effect is a frontal lobe phenomena. And our ability to see into the future. And you can actually measure your child's frontal lobe development by how far he is planning for the future. And how far he's looking ahead in regards to that future. And hopefully the youth here today have their frontal lobes developed, that they're recognizing that their actions of today can actually have eternal consequences. Abstract reasoning is impaired. Your ability to interpret proverbs is a frontal lobe phenomenon. I often am asked to speak at major high schools, and I'll actually give them proverbs to see how well their frontal lobe is functioning. It's amazing how many high schools today are just thinking on the concrete. They don't have the ability to go into the abstract. Their frontal lobes aren't there yet. Mathematical understanding is diminished. I mentioned calculation, division, subtraction being parietal lobe. Higher forms of math, calculus, higher forms of algebra do require a frontal lobe. This is something we see characteristic across the board. When the frontal lobe is compromised, empathy goes away. And by the way, some people with compromised frontal lobes believe it is impossible to have empathy. Or for anyone else to have it, for that matter. And of course, one of those statements that comes up with that is, you have no idea what this person's going through unless you have been in their shoes. Did you know that that is a statement that says that there is no such thing as empathy? Empathy is the actual, you can feel precisely the same emotions. You can understand really in as full a way as you can understand it without ever having going through that. If you understand what that individual has gone through, the circumstances that set up, you can even feel those same emotions and feelings. It's called empathy, but it is impossible if you don't have a well-functioning frontal lobe. And so having that well-developed frontal lobe is necessary in order for us to be able to exhibit Christ's love in our life. Which is really part of that empathy. And when the frontal lobe is compromised, you see lack of restraint, boasting, hostility, these type of things. You'll see that evidence of lack of restraint on Sunday afternoon after the touchdown is scored. The evidence of frontal lobe compromise that's there. They may have good cerebellums, but not necessarily good frontal lobes. There are drugs that can damage besides, of course, accidents. There are illicit drugs, whether it's amphetamines, cocaine, marijuana. Marijuana causes suppression of the frontal lobe of the brain. Very clear that it does that. Also takes away your motivation, will lower your emotional intelligence, and it does increase the risk of a number of cancers, despite some of the misinformation that's out there. It is something that, cocaine is also going to suppress the frontal lobe of the brain, narcotics, etc. There are some prescription drugs that can also adversely affect it, and that's why we always have to weigh the benefits versus the risks of utilizing these drugs. Some of the prescription drugs that are very popular today that suppress the frontal lobe of the brain are the benzodiazepines, the Xanaxes, Valiums, Ativans, lorazepams, etc., commonly prescribed for people with emotional issues to try to calm them, but in reality suppress the frontal lobe of the brain and end up complicating things even that much further. There are legal drugs, of course, that can damage. Alcohol affects the frontal lobe of the brain first before it affects any other portion of the brain. Now, if you were to drive at the legal limit of alcohol intoxication in the state of Oregon, 0.08%, and a policeman were to pull you over, would you be able to walk a straight line? You could. In fact, if you were skilled at doing so, you could hit a curveball out of a baseball park. By the way, that's been demonstrated. There are baseball players that actually have had drinks prior to going out in a major league game and hitting home runs. That's how good their coordination is. So why is it then that they're 10 times as likely to get into an automobile accident? It has to do with their judgment. That's what happened to Princess Di's driver. He was walking straight lines. He was conversing normally. No one recognized he was drunk, but he attempted to negotiate a turn in a tunnel at a speed that was impossible to negotiate. That wreck has been analyzed. The best race car driver in the world would not have been able to successfully negotiate that turn at that speed. And thus he lost his life. Others lost their life as well. Now the next day, he'd be able to successfully negotiate that turn because he would slow it down. His judgment would be better. That driving just requires concrete interpretation. But as I mentioned last night, critical abstract thinking takes 2 weeks to fully recover. One of the reasons why it's best to totally avoid alcohol. Nicotine has a suppressant effect on the frontal lobe of the brain in a little more subtle way than alcohol, but the most commonly consumed drug in America also has an adverse effect. Anyone want to guess what that is? That's right. Caffeine is the most commonly consumed drug in America. It blocks the adenosine receptors in the frontal lobe of the brain. Pavlov studied this out. Typists can type a little bit faster under the influence of caffeine, but they make 10 times as many errors. And recently, the information has gotten to the point that quarterback coaches around the NFL are telling their NFL quarterbacks to consume zero caffeine. Now, it's interesting, the lineman coaches are not telling their linemen to consume zero caffeine. Now, that seems a little unfair, doesn't it? Those linemen are after the quarterback, and they're wanting to sack them, and so they're revved up. But the quarterback's told no caffeine. Doesn't that seem pretty cruel of those quarterback coaches to do that? Why is it that they're told not to consume caffeine? Who is it that needs to have the frontal lobe on that field? You know, the frontal lobe is analyzing information and then making a wise decision. And sometimes you have to make it in a quick period of time. And if the quarterback coaches are telling their quarterbacks no caffeine, do you think there's a reason why Christ, in wanting you to live a more abundant life for Him, recommended that you consume no caffeine? You know, there's been even studies showing that caffeine increases your risk of gossiping. The definition of gossip is sharing private information with someone who's not part of the problem or part of the solution to the problem. That was the definition used in the study. And if you have caffeine on board, you're much more likely to do that than when you don't have caffeine on board. And interestingly, Ellen White said, when these tea and coffee users meet together for social entertainment, the effects of their pernicious habit are manifest. All partake freely of their favorite beverages. And as the stimulating influence is felt, what happens? Their tongues are loosened, and they begin the wicked work of talking against others. Their words are not few or well chosen. That underscores another important role of the frontal lobe of the brain. And that important role is the frontal lobe is often a brake on human behavior. When we get into a car, we want to make sure it has a good engine. But just as important is that it have good brakes. And Phineas Gage lost his brakes in that accident. But many people are losing their brakes simply due to their lifestyle habits and what they're doing to impair the frontal lobe of their brain. This goes along with what Peter said. Wherefore, Peter says, gird up the loins of your mind. What is he saying there? He's saying, let's have our minds, your minds, be as they can be. Gird up the loins of your mind. Let's strive for sharp minds. And then the next statement he says is, be what? Sober. Now, the Greek word is translated in English, sober. Do you know what the actual Greek word means? Be abstinent. In other words, abstinent from anything that's going to affect the ability for us to gird up the loins of our mind. And then he says, hope to the end for the grace that is to be brought unto you at the revelation of Jesus Christ. So after we gird up the loins of our mind, and after we are living an abstinent lifestyle, which is a Christian lifestyle, then we can hope to the end for the grace that is to be brought unto you at the revelation of Jesus Christ. Well, what does the frontal lobe desire for optimal function? Carbohydrates are used almost exclusively by the brain for optimal function. What foods have carbohydrates in them naturally? Fruits, grains, nuts, and vegetables. Interestingly, the original diet, Genesis chapter 1. Ellen White quotes those four food groups, and then she says this after quoting those four. They impart a strength, a power of endurance, and what else? A vigor of intellect that are not afforded by a more complex and stimulating diet. Now, when science first began to understand, by the way, meat is a carbohydrate deficient food. High in fat, high in protein, it's carbohydrate deficient. One of the reasons why meat does not come out on top as far as intellectual function is concerned. But when science first began to understand the importance of carbs, they thought, well, sugar ought to be good for the brain. Because that's carbohydrate, right? Actually, studies show the opposite. Large amounts of sugar in the diet have been demonstrated to impair frontal lobe functions in school-aged children. It's also been shown to be true in adults. And of course, we should have figured this out. What happens after we eat a candy bar to our blood sugar? Spikes up, and within 20 minutes, our pancreas thinks we've eaten a large amount of fruits, grains, nuts, and vegetables. Because that's the natural way we would have gotten that up there. And so it cranks out a lot of insulin to handle that huge load. But all we've had is a candy bar. And within 20 minutes, your blood sugar is down lower than it was before you ate the sugary substance. And once hypoglycemia occurs, it takes 4 hours for the frontal lobe to fully recover. Now, the memory can work well. You can still memorize in school. If it's just a memory test, you'll still do well. But if you have to think and problem solve, it's going to have an adverse effect. And that's one of the reasons why it makes about a grade letter difference in most subjects. Arachidonic acid decreases the synthesis and storage of acetylcholine. That is present primarily in flesh foods, one of the reasons why meat does not come out on top, again, in regards to the mental performance. Of course, many people feel stimulated by a steak meal, and that's because the large molecules actually get into the lower brain, the pituitary gland, where there's no blood-brain barrier, and so you can feel a hormonal surge. But that blood is siphoned away from the frontal lobe of the brain. If you're doing PET scans, you'll see that frontal lobe circulation go down as a result of the surge in the hormonal area. And it actually imbalances the brain as a result. Now, this was also a reverse study done by a British Medical Journal, published by the British Medical Journal. Children with high IQs are more likely to become vegetarians when they grow up. Study of more than 8,000 men and women age 30 whose IQs have been measured when they were 10 show that the higher the IQ, the greater the odds of becoming a vegetarian. For each 15-point rise in IQ scores in the study, the likelihood of being a vegetarian rose by 38%, and this was even after adjusting to factors such as social class, education, the link was still consistent. Why is that the case? Remember, intelligence is your ability to learn, retain, and apply knowledge. And so these individuals learned it, they retained it, and then they applied it. Part of having high IQ. So for those of you that are vegetarian, I know occasionally I get asked, when I'm in a group and they, I was in a meeting the other night with some other businessmen, et cetera, and they recognize I didn't order any a meat. They weren't part of my circle group, which is aware of that. And so often they'll ask questions about it. And I'm sure some of you that are vegetarians get asked questions. If you don't have a whole lot of time to go into the explanation and they ask you why you're a vegetarian, you now have a quick two-word answer. High IQ. And then you can just go on. Tyramine is a false neurotransmitter. It actually does cross the blood-brain barrier. And it does cause neurostimulation that wasn't meant to be stimulated. Thus, it can be pretty confusing. It's found abundantly in cheese, wines, and rich foods. One of the reasons why hard cheeses in particular are not the best as far as mental performance is concerned. Ellen White says this, the sin of intemperate eating, eating too frequently, too much, and of rich, unwholesome food, destroys the healthy action of the digestive organs, affects the brain, and what else? What area is she talking about of the brain? And then she goes on, preventing rational, calm, healthy thinking and acting. The next phrase after this is pretty alarming. Anyone know what the next phrase is? And this is a fruitful source of what? Church trials. So the argument in the church board meeting may not be due to what you think it's due to. It may be due to what the people ate before they got to the board meeting. And no matter how much the subject is explained, the frontal lobe capacity is not there to understand the principle behind the matter, and so division occurs. So you can see why the health message is intricately important for us to be able to even move forward in unity in the church, because we, in order to move forward in unity, we need to have good functioning frontal lobes. Then she says this, few understand how much their habits of diet have to do with their health. You know, even today, there's a disconnect between what people put into their body and the health of their body. They think there's a disconnect. They don't think their health is related to that. And of course, the evidence is abundantly clear. Health is very related to what you're putting into your body and what you're doing with your body.
4: 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Tune in next time for part two.
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7: Genesis chapter 11. And the whole earth was of one language and of one speech. And it came to pass, as they journeyed from the east, that they found a plain in the land of Shinar, and they dwelt there. And they said one to another,
8: Go to, let us make brick and burn them thoroughly.
7: And they had brick for stone, and slime had they for mortar. And they said,
9: Go to, let us build us a city, and a tower whose top may reach unto heaven. And let us make us a name, lest we be scattered abroad upon the face of the whole earth.
7: And the Lord came down to see the city and the tower which the children of men builded. And the Lord said,
10: Behold, the people is one, and they have all one language. And this they begin to do. And now nothing will be restrained from them which they have imagined to do. Go to, let us go down and there confound their language, that they may not understand one another's speech.
7: So the Lord scattered them abroad from thence upon the face of all the earth, and they left off to build the city. Therefore is the name of it called Babel, because the Lord did there confound the language of all the earth, and from thence did the Lord scatter them abroad upon the face of all the earth.
11: Psalm 123.
12: Unto thee lift I up mine eyes, O thou that dwellest in the heavens. Behold, as the eyes of servants look unto the hand of their masters, and as the eyes of a maiden unto the hand of her mistress, so our eyes wait upon the Lord our God, until that he have mercy upon us. Have mercy upon us, O Lord, have mercy upon us, for we are exceedingly filled with contempt. Our soul is exceedingly filled with the scorning of those that are at ease, and with the contempt of the proud.
13: That through death he might destroy him that had the power of death, that is, the devil, and deliver them who through fear of death were all their lifetime subject to bondage.
14: Therefore all things whatsoever ye would that men should do to you, do ye even so to them.
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15: Now a look at your afternoon weather on Lafayette Christian Talk Radio. Partly sunny with thunderstorms today with a high near 91 and lows around 67. Partly sunny with showers tomorrow with a high of 88 and lows around 67. For your Friday, partly sunny with showers with a high near 82 and lows around 53. And for Saturday, partly sunny with a high near 72 and lows around 50. That's your afternoon weather on Lafayette Christian Talk Radio.
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18: 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Social Security Administration says retirees will receive a 3.6% cost of living adjustment in the new year, one of the largest increases in recent years. A man died after falling from a roller coaster at Six Flags Over Georgia. It's prompting new renewed scrutiny of extreme thrill ride safety. Witnesses described a catastrophic fall. U.S. inflation rose 3.7% in September, driven largely by a 34% spike in gas prices. Ukraine says sudden restrictions on Starlink satellite services are disrupting drone missions, just as Russia intensifies attacks on energy infrastructure. Vatican says Pope Leo recovering as expected after surgery to remove part of his lung following a cancer diagnosis. He is resting comfortably. I'm Jim Miller. 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
20: Number one on the list of fears for grade school children today was divorce. Second, nuclear war. Third, cancer. And fourth, pollution. These are the things our children have to be wary of today. It is a different world from the one we grew up in, and our children know it. The Gospel of St. Mark, chapter 4, and let's begin with verses 35 to 38. I have the New International Version of the Bible. That day, when evening came, he said to his disciples, "Let us go over to the other side." Leaving the crowd behind, they took him just as he was in the boat. There were also other boats with him. A furious squall came up, and the waves broke over the boat so that it was nearly swamped. Jesus was in the stern, sleeping on a cushion. The disciples woke him and said, "Teacher, don't you care if we drown?" The move by Jesus from Nazareth to Capernaum as a base of operations for his ministry was a strategic decision. Capernaum was located on a busy highway and was populated by Jewish citizens, Roman soldiers, and even officials of the royal family, and Jesus wanted to reach them all. It was his lot, therefore, to be pressed by multitudes almost constantly in the early days of his ministry. And it was not just his dynamic preaching and his feats of healing that attracted the crowds. In Desire of Ages 137 and 138, we get this interesting insight into why Jesus drew and attracted so many people. It says, "But as the people looked on him, they saw a face where divine compassion was blended with conscious power. Every glance of the eye, every feature of the countenance was marked by humility and expressive of unutterable love. But while his manners were gentle and unassuming, he impressed men with a sense of power that was hidden, yet could not be wholly concealed." That conscious power, unpretentious yet unconcealed, rests paradoxically on a human body racked with fatigue. Jesus is exhausted. After several days of teaching and ministering without hardly eating or sleeping, he is now determined to get some rest. He directs his men into a small boat, and no sooner is it adrift than he falls into a deep and peaceful sleep. He is the only one who will sleep this night. The sun hangs low in the western sky. The winds are quiet. The waves calm. There is no harbinger of the terrifying tempest that is soon to break forth. The Sea of Galilee is unusually situated, 680 feet below sea level and surrounded by mountains on three sides. Because of this, it is highly susceptible to sudden storms. The winds gain momentum as they sweep down the mountain gorges. They intensify as they make water. It is not unheard of for hurricane force winds to suddenly unleash on Galilee in a perfectly clear day. The disciples have seen such storms before and successfully ridden them out, but their prior experience will not serve them well this night as they encounter a storm they cannot. The barometer suddenly drops as the air currents rise. The winds begin to howl like a crazed animal, driving thunderheads that conspire to

together to shut out the light. The darkness becomes so thick you can touch it, yet you cannot see your hand in front of your own face. Then the lightning comes in slanting streaks, punctuated by artillery thunder. Undulating waves the height of mountains sweep over the deck, drenching everything in water, and the boat cannot be kept on an even keel. The disciples go through the motions of storm management like they've done 100 times before, leaning against the sails with all their weight, bailing water with all deliberate speed, but things only go from bad to worse, and they have never been so desperate in their lives. After a while, their muscles are aching, teeth are chattering from the cold, they are drenched to the bone, and they are certain the next swell will cause them to capsize, and one by one, they give up hope and begin to resign themselves to death. They think this is the night they are going to die. And it isn't until they reach this desperate extremity that somebody remembers Jesus is on board, right with them all the time. While they were absorbed in their own heroic measures to save themselves as experienced men of the sea, Jesus was not in their thoughts. The preoccupation with their own competency and their own experience caused the disciples to lose sight of their Lord altogether. After all, he's just a carpenter. What does he know about the sea? And oh, how often Christ's disciples today make the same insipid mistake. There is something in our natures that wants to manage things for ourselves. Helplessness and dependency are deplorable words in our vocabulary. We would replace them with other words like proficiency, capability, autonomy. That's how we like to think of ourselves. This last especially. It is the sense of self-rule that appeals to us most. We want to be in charge of our own lives, however unrealistic that may be. And God can do nothing for us until we recognize and accept our own human limitations. Have you ever been unleashed on the highway? Behind the wheel of a powerful vehicle, it can be an intoxicating experience. There you are in all your freedom and access, careening around corners, accelerating at will, imagining yourself the king of the road. Then all of a sudden, you hit a patch of black ice, and you are not in charge of your vehicle anymore. Not only that, you're not sure you're even in charge of your life. And in that desperate moment, a name unbidden leaps from your mouth. You knew all along it wasn't you. But it isn't until we reach the end of ourselves and desperation takes over that we even remember Jesus is on board. So God has to allow us to ruin our marriages, destroy our health, and wreck our cars, and lose our jobs before we even think of him. And if Jesus were like us, he wouldn't answer us right away when we finally call just to teach us a lesson. He'd make us wait on him the way we made him wait on us. But oh, thank God, Jesus is not like us. When we finally call, he answers immediately. He's waiting for us to call all along. They shout to him now, finally, the lot of them, shouting his name above the waves, but the wind swallows their voices and there is no reply. Suddenly, a flash of light illumines the sky and they see him. There he is. They can't believe their eyes, curled up in the stern of the boat, fast asleep. Jesus sleeping in a storm. And I want us to see the startling contrast of how everything in the disciples' reaction is driven by fear,
while everything Jesus does is driven by unconquerable faith. The opposite of fear is not bravery. The opposite of fear is faith. The courage to conquer the storms of life does not come from self-reliance and self-assurance. That's a dead end. The courage to conquer life comes from supreme trust in the omnipotent God who cannot be defeated. The opposite of fear is faith. As finite beings born in sin, we are a bundle of fears. And with the reign of sin, 6,000 years, our fears have only increased. More and more, there seems to be a culture of fear in our society, intensified since 9/11 and 7/7. Homeland Security, armed militia, terror alerts, watch lists, there is no end to it. They tell us to go about our lives as usual, but we know they cannot protect us. But fear also has an internal source that has nothing to do with terrorist attacks. Something happened to us with the entrance of sin that changed us inwardly, and we cannot reverse it, we can only suppress it. Because we have a conscience, and we know we cannot face God, fear has become a part of human DNA. Guilt is a powerful force that mutates when it takes hold, so that human nature is plagued by all kinds of fears, fears we cannot even explain. Phobia describes an irrational fear or aversion to something, and our lives are full of phobias, some more common than others. Acrophobia is the fear of heights. The fear of spiders is called arachnophobia. Then there is agoraphobia, the fear of public places. There are some people who spend their whole lives secluded because they're afraid to be in a crowd. But there are more obscure fears too. Monophobia is the fear of being alone. Levophobia is the fear of things on the left side of your body. Dextrophobia is the fear of things on the right side of your body. And here's one that may explain the low academic achievement of some of us. Bibliophobia is the fear of books. I'm not making this up. There are some people that suffer from homilophobia, the fear of sermons. I think I'll use that next time somebody tells me I preached a bad sermon. I'll say, you got homilophobia. What's wrong with you? Neophobia is the fear of anything new. Panophobia, the fear of everything. And phobophobia, the fear of being afraid. But there is one great remedy to all our fears, even the ones we cannot explain. It is Jesus Christ, the Son of God. The disciples had to do was think of Jesus and the fact that he was with them, and their fears would have been gone. If they had simply pressed close to him right in that boat so that their lot would be his lot, they would have been fine. And this is the picture we should create whenever we are afraid. Ourselves pressed close to Jesus. He's always near, not doubting him. Not murmuring against him, but simply and humbly pressed close to him, riding out the storm with Jesus at our side. And if he is asleep, then catch yourself a nap too, because when he wakes up, he's going to take care of everything. We don't have to be afraid when we simply remember that Jesus is always on board. And when the disciples finally remember, their lot completely changes. Look at how fast Jesus solves all their problems. Back to Mark 4, this time 39-41. The Bible says, he got up, rebuked the wind, and said to the waves, quiet, be still. Then the wind died down, and it was completely calm. He said to his disciples, why are you so afraid?
"Do you still have no faith?" And they were terrified and asked each other, "Who is this? Even the wind and the waves obey him." Awakened suddenly in the middle of a storm, but there is no panic in Jesus. He is as much at ease as on a clear and sunny day. He never feels fear because Jesus is possessed of the greatest gift there is, which he also makes available to us. It is the gift of complete trust in God. Jesus has it. This is the source of his calm. It's not his reliance on his own divine power. That power he put to sleep. The source of his confidence is his reliance on God. Jesus takes center stage now as the other boats huddle around his boat, all brought together by the storm. God wants everyone to see his son in action. Jesus lifts his face toward the sky as a flash of lightning provides illumination. And he speaks to the elements the way a mother speaks to an impetuous child. "Hush," he says, and the winds die down. "Peace," he cries to the waves, and they go back to sleep. "Be gone," he commands the clouds, and they dissipate, and the stars come back out. And calm returns to the Sea of Galilee as the master of nature takes control of the elements he himself created. The Creator was on board all along. All they had to do was call on him. And look how quickly and completely the scene is changed. They thought they were terrified by the winds and the waves, but now they are really afraid. What kind of man is this, that winds and waves obey him? This is fear of another kind, a deep regard of reverence and awe for a holy being, the fear of the Lord. And when this fear becomes the controlling element in our lives, it drives out every other fear. It is the fear that conquers fear, the fear of the Lord. And if we would concentrate our attention on Jesus, we would bring joy to his heart by remaining confident in him, even in the midst of a storm. You want to make God smile? Don't lose your courage when you're tested. Believe him when you can't see the road ahead. Exercise faith in him, even when you can't explain him. And he will be joyful, full of joy, because his child has faith in him. Our last text, look at Romans 8, where we had our scripture this morning. Let me read again verses 35 to 39. "Who shall separate us from the love of Christ? Shall trouble or hardship or persecution or famine or nakedness or danger or sword? As it is written, for your sake we face death all day long. We are considered as sheep to be slaughtered. No, in all things we are more than conquerors through him who loved us. For I am convinced that neither death nor life, neither angels nor demons, neither the present nor the future, nor any powers, neither height nor depth, nor anything else in all creation will be able to separate us from the love of God that is in Christ Jesus our Lord." Jesus comes to take away all of our fears, and the source of our comfort is the nail prints in his hands. Jesus has taken the weight. He has completely defeated the enemy, and he will permit nothing to touch us that is not for our ultimate good. The storms will come. He promised that. But he says the storms come to bring greater peace. The same peace he spoke over the Sea of Galilee, he now pronounces over your life and mine. And his promise is this: "I will never leave you nor forsake you."
The Lord is my helper. I will not be afraid. What can man do to me? That's Hebrews 13:5-6.

0: The Lord is the victory over fear. If Jesus rules the sea and the sky, he can certainly rule my fearful and wayward heart. Jesus has spoken his peace over our lives. Every sin we have ever committed is forgiven in him. The power of sin within us is broken in him. Satan is a vanquished and defeated foe. All we have to do is cling to Jesus. And this is not holding on for fear of letting go. This is the holding on in the sure and certain hope of victory in Jesus. All we have to do is persevere, because with Jesus, we can ride out every storm in life. He will never fail us. He will never forsake us. And he will never leave us alone. His word can't fail. His promises are true. We have the privilege of putting our faith in him. Amen. The Lord is our shield and our exceeding great reward. It is impossible for him to fail. That's the word of God, and it can be trusted. That's not my word, that's God's word. I showed it to you in his book, and it can be trusted. Do you believe his word? There is one more phobia that can yet defeat us, even after we have heard the word of Christ. I pray to God we all escape it. It is called optophobia. You know what that means? It means the fear of opening one's eyes. Optophobia. I pray we escape it. God's word comes, but we must embrace it. We must open ourselves to it and let it have its way. Don't be afraid. God's word is sure. It will be exactly as he has said. Not one word from the lips of Jesus can possibly fall to the ground. Don't be afraid. Put your trust in him. I read a story about a young Russian shoemaker during World War II who was so terrified of the Nazi war regime that he went into hiding at his sister's farmhouse, and he stayed there. For years and years, he never left the house. He looked down on the village below from time to time, but he was always afraid to venture in, so he just stayed right there, produced enough food to feed himself, and had no communication with anybody. He did nothing but hide. After the war was over, he continued to hide. He didn't know it was over. And he went on hiding after World War II for another 32 years because of fear. He let fear control his life so that he was not living at all. He didn't even know the war was over. What about us? What about you and me? Are we still living in fear in a world that Jesus has already conquered? Are we afraid of an enemy who has already been defeated? Our fears in the face of Christ's promises are a betrayal of him. It is a disgrace for a disciple of Christ to live his life in fear. Jesus has given us the great promise. We should have absolute confidence in him at all times. In the world, you will have tribulation, he said, but fear not, I have overcome the world. The key to victory is to stop relying on self and put all of our trust in God's Son. In him, there is nothing to fear. The victory is already won. Eternal life is already ours. All we have to do is be faithful and hold on to the end, and we will receive the great reward.
1: 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Until next time, remember to keep

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In 1620, a boat laden with 130 passengers set sail for the New World, a frontier that had been breached by only a few other Europeans and would eventually come to be known as the United States of America. They would land on the East Coast in Cape Cod before finally settling in Plymouth, Massachusetts. Their journey, however, begins in a small English village. Scrooby lies in Nottinghamshire, and whilst it appears calm and humble, the residents who came from this village over 380 years ago were firm in belief and strong in conviction. The principal members of the Scrooby separatists were Clifton as pastor, Robinson as teacher, and Brewster as ruling elder. 30 residents left Scrooby and headed for the Netherlands, where they joined John Smith, who had previously left England with another group of separatists, though this would not be their permanent home. Further meetings would take place, and those in Holland decided that they would head to the Americas. On the English side of the channel, there were people who were unhappy with the religious restrictions being imposed by the church, and they also decided that England was ceasing to be a habitable place. The Mayflower set sail from this exact spot here on the Thames in Rotherhithe, South London. Above me, the Mayflower pub marks this spot where 53 people set sail for America. Its sister ship, the Speedwell, left from the Netherlands, but when it was 200 miles off the coast of Cornwall, it had to turn back because it had developed a leak. Those on board the Speedwell then disembarked and got on board the Mayflower, swelling its numbers from 53 to 130. 43 of those people on the Mayflower were separatists, Puritans who did not believe in the union of church and state and were unhappy at how the Anglican Church was treating those who disagreed with her. Those on board had to put up with cramped living conditions, food shortages, little fresh meat, little water, severe seasickness, and violent storms, making it an incredibly arduous journey. They finally sighted land on the 9th of November, 1620 in Cape Cod and would eventually anchor in Provincetown on the 21st of November. Of those who made the journey, over half would die that first winter due to the harsh weather, illness, and the poor diet available to them. Little did these people realize the impact that this journey would have on history and the legacy that they would leave, that in just 150 years, the land that they arrived in would fight and win its independence, and just 200 years past its independence would rank as the most powerful nation in the world. For those on board the ship, I'm sure their actions did not seem so heroic and brave, but history remembers them well. Never underestimate the impact that your life can have on future successive generations. The decisions that you make, the sacrifices you endure, and the principles that you live by can have a profound impact on your children, and it can have a profound impact on the successive generations of young people that come after you. Our life that we live, however small they may seem, can have an impact that will be reflected only in eternity.

0: Today's Staying Vertical segment comes from the devotional book, Color My World with Love. It was written by Myrna L. Hanna and is entitled, Blind Bartimaeus. Myrna's theme text comes from Mark 10, verse 49, New International Version. Jesus stopped and said, "Call him." Myrna writes, "This morning my Bible study blessed me through the story of blind Bartimaeus, found in Mark chapter 10, verses 46 to 52. Jesus is headed to Jerusalem, his final trip. He knows betrayal and death are ahead, and he has just told the disciples about it, in verses 32 to 34. He is focused on his difficult mission when he hears a cry for mercy. The cry grows louder. Jesus stops and says, "Call him." Bartimaeus immediately throws off his cloak, jumps to his feet, and comes to Jesus. When Jesus asks what he wants, Bartimaeus responds, "I want to see." Jesus says, "Go," and assures him that his faith has healed him. Immediately, Bartimaeus receives his sight, but he does not go away. He goes with Jesus. Luke 18:43 tells us he not only follows, but he also praises God as he follows. No matter what Jesus is doing, he always hears our cries for mercy and he stops to respond. He calls, "Come to me, all you who are weary and burdened, and I will give you rest. My yoke is easy and my burden is light." Matthew 11:28-30. This story speaks to me today. Like Bartimaeus, we must throw off what hinders us from coming to Jesus. It might be our cloak of sin tripping up our feet. It might be our cloak of self-righteousness and its impression of protection and comfort. The writer of Hebrews puts it this way, "Let us throw off everything that hinders and the sin that so easily entangles, and let us run with perseverance the race marked out for us." Hebrews 12, verse 1. When Bartimaeus tells Jesus his need, Jesus proclaims his faith has healed him. I don't know about you, but sometimes I feel I don't have enough faith. Yet we know from Romans 12, verse 3, that God has given each of us a measure of faith. And we are called to fix our eyes on Jesus, the pioneer and perfecter of our faith. For the joy set before him, he endured the cross, scorning its shame, and sat down at the right hand of the throne of God. Consider him who endured such opposition from sinners, so that you will not grow weary and lose heart. Hebrews 12, verses 2 and 3, New International Version. So today, let us follow him too, joyfully and with praise. That concludes Myrna L. Hanna's devotional entitled Blind Bartimaeus, and this is Carolyn Sutton for Staying Vertical.
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2: You've got questions? God has answers, and they're all found in the Bible. Welcome to God's Treasure Chest. I'm Charles Mills. Let's see what's hiding in God's Word today.
3: How do you tell your friend that he or she is doing something wrong?
2: Let's see how Jesus handled it. Acts 10:38 says, "He went about doing good and healing all that were oppressed of the devil." First, we have to make sure we're not committing the same sin as our friend. If he's abusing his body with drugs, we can't come to him with a can of pop in one hand and a chocolate bar. If a companion is using God's name in vain, we must always speak the words Jesus and God with reverence. See what I mean? For human beings like us, going about doing good doesn't mean we're perfect. It means our friends see us trying seriously to walk our own talk. How do we heal all that are oppressed? By forgiving and loving them. Jesus said, "The Father hath sent me to heal the brokenhearted." Luke 4:18. He wasn't talking about a physical broken heart. He was talking about people who were broken by guilt and shame. Forgiveness and love have great healing powers. Finally, introduce your friend to Jesus. 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If you'd like to learn more about God and His amazing treasure chest, write for your free kids-only Bible course. The address is Treasure Chest, P.O. 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
7: Make a joyful noise unto the Lord, all ye lands. Serve the Lord with gladness. Come before his presence with singing. Know ye that the Lord, he is God. It is he that hath made us, and not we ourselves. We are his people and the sheep of his pasture. Enter into his gates with thanksgiving, and into his courts with praise. Be thankful unto him, and bless his name.

0: For the Lord is good, his mercy is everlasting, and his truth endureth to all generations.
1: If I have told you earthly things, and ye believe not, how shall ye believe if I tell you of heavenly things?
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3: Here we are.
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7: Glad to see you. I was listening for you. Come on in.
8: How about some stories?
7: Stories? Yes, I've got some specially for you. What a place Caesarea Philippi was for gods. There they all stood in their niches in the rock when Peter's words to Jesus rang out, You are the Messiah, the Son of the Living God. Jesus is the Messiah. To Jesus' 12 friends, his disciples, who were all with him at Caesarea Philippi, this meant exciting, glorious things. For hundreds of years, the Jews had longed for Messiah's coming. How they had hoped and prayed that the Messiah's kingdom would come in their lifetime. Ever since the disciples were boys, big enough to go with their fathers to the synagogue, they had joined in the prayer that God's kingdom would come in their day, speedily and soon. God had promised that the Messiah would heal the sick. He would give sight to the blind, make the lame to walk, the deaf to hear, the dumb to speak. And the disciples had seen Jesus do all of those wonderful things. But didn't the scriptures also say that the Messiah would be a great king, even greater than King David? And wouldn't the Messiah deliver Israel from all her enemies and rule over the whole world? Oh, exciting days were just ahead. The disciples could hardly wait. Of course, the Messiah would need his special helpers in the kingdom. And who would his special helpers be? Why, it would have to be them. They were sure that they would be right up front when Jesus was acclaimed the Messiah and declared the King of Israel. Glorious pictures of the coming kingdom filled the minds of these 12 young men as they heard Peter say, You are the Messiah, the Son of the Living God. They were ready to shout the news all around, but Jesus said solemnly, Not yet. Then Jesus went on to talk of the events that were about to happen, and what Jesus said to his disciples made their minds reel. They were speechless. Jesus began to tell his disciples that he would have to go to Jerusalem and there suffer many terrible things. The Jewish leaders would not accept him as the Messiah. He would be rejected by the elders, the chief priests, and the scribes, and he would be killed. Then after 3 days, he would rise from the grave. The disciples were shocked. Their dreams of the Messiah's kingdom, freedom from Rome, peace, their own important part in the Messiah's reign, all their dreams were now shattered. And the thought that the Messiah, their own dear master, was to be so brutally treated and killed, they could not believe it. But there was no mistaking what Jesus had said. Simon Peter couldn't bear it. He went over to Jesus, took him aside, and spoke to him sharply. God forbid, Master! This must never happen to you! Peter didn't know it, but Satan was using his words to tempt Jesus. Jesus had been tempted by Satan before. It was in the wilderness down near the Dead Sea. Jesus had just been baptized in the River Jordan. The beautiful dove had fluttered down and lighted upon him, and the voice from heaven had said, This is my beloved Son, in whom I am well pleased. Then, after that wonderful experience, Satan had tempted Jesus in the wilderness for 40 days. And during all of that time, Jesus had had nothing to eat. How Satan, God's old enemy, had tempted Jesus. We read about it in the Bible. Satan had tempted Jesus not to take the hard way to redeem the world. "I'll help you," said Satan. "I'll make it easy for you if you will acknowledge me just a little bit." But Jesus answered, "No, no, no," 3 times. Now the same temptation has come to Jesus again. When Peter said, "Master, these terrible things must never happen to you," Satan was at work. "Don't take the hard way," he was suggesting. But Jesus knew at once that this was Satan's temptation. He turned and spoke sharply to Peter. "Get out of my way, Satan. You are a hindrance to me. These thoughts of yours aren't God's thoughts. They're men's thoughts." It was a band of very subdued young men that left Caesarea Philippi, heading south. As they followed Jesus, they hardly noticed where they were going. They were stunned by the news that Jesus was going to die. When Peter had tried to say something, he had been rebuked, so they said nothing more. What could they say? They'd probably say the wrong thing. You often say the wrong thing when you don't understand what's being discussed. And they didn't understand. The little group walked on. They looked just like a rabbi and his class. A rabbi taught his class of students as they walked along. Travelers could join the group and learn too if they wished. And that is just what happened now. Other people began to join the group of 13 young men. Soon quite a crowd surrounded Jesus and his disciples as they journeyed south. "Who's this rabbi you're walking along with?" A newcomer put the question to a thoughtful-looking follower. "Rabbi Jesus. He used to live in Nazareth till a couple of years ago. A carpenter there he was. But he's really Messiah, I believe. He has a lot of interesting and, I would say, true things to say. And, buddy, he's going to set up a kingdom. The kingdom of God, I think it is. Anyway, I'm going to keep close tabs on him because I want to be in his kingdom when it comes." "A kingdom, did you say? When is it coming?" "Oh, soon." "Yes, but when?" The newcomer sounded peeved. "Now, I can't tell you the day and the hour, but if you hang around with him," the man said, pointing to Jesus, "you'll be there at the right time, see?" "Where is all this going to happen?" "Where does anything happen, Israel?" "In Jerusalem, of course." "But what will the kingdom be like?" "Oh, glorious. No more taxes to be paid to Rome. Caesar is getting a lot of money out of the likes of you and me. And Herod here, oh, he's just Caesar's puppet. Just does what Rome says, he does. No, sir. When Messiah comes, he'll be our king. And we won't pay tribute to anyone but God. He'll put them proud Romans in their place." "Oh, I'm all for that. Stuck up lot. Rulers of the world, indeed," the thoughtful man went on. "Wherever you go in Israel, you see them standing about with their helmets and their spears, Roman soldiers, always reminding us that they are the bosses. I'll go along with anybody who's likely to send them packing back to where they belong, to Rome." "Oh, but listen, the wind is blowing in our direction now, and we can hear what Rabbi Jesus is saying. Ah, he stopped walking to say it. If anyone wants to be my follower, he must say no to himself and take up his cross and follow me. The man who tries to save his life will lose it, but the man who gives up his life for my sake will save it. What good is it for a man to gain the whole world if he loses his own life? For what can a man give to buy back his life?" No one spoke. They all walked on again. Jesus' closest friends didn't talk. They were very thoughtful. Everyone in the crowd wore a puzzled expression. After a while, little groups in the crowd began to talk quietly together. They were all nonplussed. The two men carried on their conversation from where they had left off. "I must say, I don't know what to make of that. It didn't sound much like setting up a kingdom to me. And I didn't like that bit about taking up your cross." The thoughtful man looked confused.
8: "Cross? Only criminals have to carry their cross when they're about to be hung on it. Murderers and the like. He did talk about a cross, didn't he? Oh, I don't want to get into that." The newcomer shuddered. If that's how you join this kingdom, you can count me out."
7: "Yes, Rabbi Jesus did say anyone who's going to follow him must take up a cross. It seems we have to be ready for anything if we're going to follow him." For a moment, the thoughtful man stood still in his tracks. "He says we have to say no to ourselves. That's what he said. We can't go along with Jesus just to get what we want. Maybe," the thoughtful man went on, "maybe that's what I've been doing. I wanted to see the Romans put down. I wanted to see them cleared out. No more taxes to Rome. But, Jesus says I have to say no to myself." Another man joined in the conversation. "That bit about losing your life and saving it, I wish you wouldn't talk in riddles. I've heard him do that before." "Ah, but perhaps he does that just to make people think things out for themselves, instead of following on like a lot of sheep." Yet another man said, "I'm going to hear him out, even if I have to walk miles to do so. He's talking about giving up our lives for him."
8: "I'd do that gladly," a woman in the crowd said. "Jesus cast evil spirits out of me. If you'd ever been tormented as I was and then healed, you'd gladly give up your life for the one who'd healed you."
7: Easier said than done," someone remarked.
8: "Of course, you can't know what I'm talking about if you've never experienced it," the woman said, and she paid no more attention to their argument. "Oh, I really do believe that bit about it's no good to gain the whole world if you lose your own life. When you die, it doesn't matter what you've got. It won't do you any good," a young woman remarked to her companion. The older lady shook her head. "Oh, I don't think that's what he meant. No, lass, he was talking about real life, life in the kingdom that's coming. It doesn't matter how much you've got right now. It ain't worth a minute of real life in God's kingdom. And when he said if we lose our lives for him, we'll get them again. Oh, that's it, I'm sure. He means we'll live forever in his kingdom."
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10: New claims about ancient man, coming up next on today's Creation Moments. our Creation Moments host, Ian Taylor.
11: In 1997, scientists recovered mitochondrial DNA from the leg bone of a Neanderthal man. After comparing it to modern human mitochondrial DNA, they declared that the Neanderthal man was not human after all. This neatly removed him back into the ape man category. But we need to look at this claim a little more closely. Neanderthal skeletons have the same number of bones as ours. It is true that their bones were thicker and stronger than ours. Their bodies were also stockier, and typically their arms and legs were shorter in proportion to the rest of their body. However, these differences are also found in modern humans that live in cold climates, as many Neanderthals did. In a cold climate, a stockier body and shorter limbs reduce the body heat loss. We know of at least 36 instances where Neanderthals buried their dead, often with flowers and other items suggesting religious ceremony. One Neanderthal grave also contained a small bone flute. Now, no animal makes tools to use in making more complex tools, but Neanderthal did. The simple fact is that the Neanderthal DNA is at the end of the modern human range. All human beings, including Neanderthal, were created by God. What separates us from animals is that God sent his only Son to die for us, so that, believing in his salvation, we may have eternal life.
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13: 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Here's Dr. Gary Chapman on age differences in relationships.
14: I think it depends on how old you are. You know, if you're talking about a 16-year-old and a 36 or 46-year-old woman, then I think it's wrong, because that 16-year-old is not mature enough even to be thinking about marriage. But if you're talking about a 36-year-old man and a 46-year-old woman, then I think that can work. You see, it's not so much the difference in the age, it's how far along we are in the journey. And if we're older adults, it's less important. If you're younger, it becomes more important. I don't think it's sinful. I don't think it's anything in the scripture that would say it's sinful for an older woman to marry a younger man. But I do think these are the issues that need to be considered.
13: Dr. Gary Chapman is the author of the best-selling book, The Five Love Languages. 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
17: There should be less care for what the outside world will say and more thoughtful attention to the members of the family circle. Mothers should never allow their sisters or mothers to interfere with the wise management of their children. The votaries of fashion will never see or understand the immortal beauty of that Christian mother's work and will sneer at her old-fashioned notions and her plain, unadorned dress, while the majesty of heaven will write the name of that faithful mother in the book of immortal fame.
18: 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And Scripture doesn't label debt itself a sin, but it consistently warns us of the weight it carries. Proverbs 22:7 reminds us, "The rich rules over the poor, and the borrower is the slave of the lender." In the ancient world, that wasn't just a metaphor. It was often literal. A person who couldn't repay a debt could be forced into servitude until it was settled.
19: While that's certainly not the case today, the spiritual principle still holds. Debt creates obligations that can limit our freedom, shape our decisions, and sometimes hinder our ability to live, give, and respond when God calls. The reality is, debt mortgages the future. It not only shapes our budgets, but also limits our availability to participate in the kingdom. And that's the deeper issue. Debt becomes a discipleship concern when it shapes how available we are to follow the Lord. Imagine wanting to step into a ministry opportunity, help someone in need, or give generously, but feeling held back because your future income is already spoken for. Paul writes in Romans 13:8, "Let no debt remain outstanding except the continuing debt to love one another." While he's speaking primarily of relational debts, the principle still carries weight. Don't let financial obligations eclipse the greater call to love and give. Of course, this doesn't mean all borrowing is unwise. A modest mortgage or a carefully planned business loan may be appropriate. But Scripture invites us to ask a better question. Not simply, am I allowed to do this? But will this enable me to love more freely? Or will it diminish my ability to do so? As Paul reminds us in 1 Corinthians 10:23, all things are lawful, but not all things are helpful. Not all things build up. Sometimes the debt we carry isn't driven by necessity, but by impatience, comparison, or cultural pressure. When we're constantly mortgaging the future, we may miss God's invitation to partner with Him today. So, what do we do if we're already carrying debt? Well, first, don't despair. The gospel always begins with grace. On the cross, Jesus declared, "It is finished." The word he used, tetelestai, was often written on receipts to show a debt had been paid in full. We owed a debt we could never repay, and Christ paid it completely. That truth shapes how we think about financial obligations. We pursue repayment not out of guilt, but out of gratitude and a desire to walk in freedom. From there, the question isn't, how fast can I eliminate every loan? It becomes, what's my next faithful step? That might begin with an honest look at your obligations, not just the numbers, but how they're affecting your ability to live out God's call in your life. It could mean building a budget, creating a repayment plan, and realigning your finances with His priorities. Psalm 37:21 reminds us, "The wicked borrows but does not pay back, but the righteous is generous and gives." Charles Spurgeon once warned that debt is a small beginning, but a giant's ending. It starts as a convenience, but ends as a chain that holds us back from where God wants us to go. That's the heart of this conversation. Freedom from borrowing isn't about legalism. It's about availability. It's about being ready, like Isaiah, to say, "Here I am, send me." And that's the invitation today. Take one step, seek wisdom, build margin, and walk in grace. Because when God calls, the goal isn't to say, "Maybe someday." It's to say, "Yes, Lord, I'm ready." 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
21: 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Psalm 24:1 affirms that. Our role is that of steward or manager of God's resources. Money, then, in its rightful place, is that of a tool to accomplish God's purposes, a good gift from a good God to be used for our enjoyment, to provide, to protect the vulnerable, to advance the gospel, to love our neighbor as we invest and we give. But it requires that we have money in its proper place in our life. It can quickly become an idol. We see that in Scripture, where a created thing attempts to take the place of Creator God. Of course, it can't live up to those promises, and so we put God on the throne of our lives. Money occupies the role of tool, and then it becomes a good gift. But we realize you have practical questions along that stewardship journey. We're here to hopefully bring some wise counsel, some practical advice rooted in biblical wisdom. So if you have a question today, call right now, 800-525-7000. We will dive into those questions here in just a moment. In the news today, the Social Security Administration has announced a 3.6% cost of living adjustment for 2027, the largest increase since 2023. That means the average retiree will receive about $75 more per month. That's about $900 annually. Nearly 72 million Social Security beneficiaries will see their increases beginning in January, while SSI recipients will receive their adjustments starting December 31st. The increase comes as inflation continues to strain household budgets. We get it. It's more difficult than ever to balance that budget, particularly for older Americans who depend heavily on Social Security. So if you receive Social Security, review your 2027 benefit notice, account for any changes in Medicare premiums, and adjust your budget accordingly. That's what we're looking at in the news today. All right, we're ready to dive into those questions. Again, a few lines open. You can call right now, 800-525-7000. Let's begin in Chicago today. Tim, go ahead, sir.
1: Hi, thank you for taking my call.
21: Sure.
1: I appreciate your program.
21: Thank you.
1: About 2 months ago, you had a caller on that inherited a large sum of money. You gave them advice, but also told them you don't want your tithe to be more than 20% of your church's annual budget. I'm going to be inheriting a very large sum of money in the next few weeks here, and my tithe will be more than the 20% of our church's annual budget, just that tithe itself, not including all that I've given this year. Can you give me the thinking behind the 20% number, and what would you recommend?
21: Yeah, certainly not a hard and fast rule, Tim. First of all, what a gift that you're being entrusted, and I love that you want to honor the Lord with that through your giving. And, you know, I would say, especially because this is a one-time event, I wouldn't say that there's a problem necessarily. I wouldn't automatically encourage you to give less. Scripture doesn't establish a limit on generosity, but it does encourage wise stewardship. And so the concern is always whether the church is becoming overly dependent on one individual or family. And, you know, there's also the question of influence. We never want someone's generosity to become a source of leverage over church leadership, even unintentionally. And so I would encourage you to have a gracious conversation with church leadership about you know, everything from reserves to cultivating broader participation in giving, things like that. But if this is a one-time event because of, in your case, an inheritance, and it's not that you're going to be an ongoing source that they're counting on disproportionate to the other givers, I think this is perfectly appropriate. Perhaps they'll use it to shore up reserves, or they may use it for a specific project. It's not like, you know, you're representing this portion of their ongoing operating income, you know, at a significant level. So I think from that standpoint, you know, ultimately, we want to encourage generosity. We want to do giving that strengthens the church without creating an unintentional or unhealthy dependence or influence. But I think based on this being a one-time event, that certainly wouldn't be the case.
1: Okay. Very good. Yeah. I appreciate that.
21: Absolutely, right. Tim. Hey, thanks for calling today. Lord bless you. 800-525-7000 is the number to call. We're taking your questions today on anything you're dealing with in your financial life. Perhaps it's your giving. How do you give wisely? Or what does it look like to prepare? Or maybe you're considering a financial finish line, or you just want to know when the best time is to take Social Security. Whatever's on your mind today, you can call right now. We'll get to as many calls as we can during the broadcast. 800-525-7000. The team is standing by. Let's go to Florida. Alberto, thank you for calling. Go right ahead.
2: Yeah, I got a question. What can you tell me about these companies that want you to buy gold, like U.S. Gold Reserve?
21: Yeah. Yeah, I mean, gold certainly can be a useful part of an investment portfolio. I think the key is you want to be careful about putting a large portion of your savings or investments into gold. It's really better thought of as a diversification tool rather than a place for building long-term wealth. Reason being, it doesn't provide any income. So unlike stocks or bonds, it doesn't pay a dividend or interest. Tends to be, at least historically speaking, a bit more volatile, Alberto. You've obviously got to store it, insure it. You've got dealer markups when you buy or sell. And the long-term growth just isn't as effective as a properly diversified stock and bond portfolio if you just look at the overall performance over time. So what should you do? Well, I kind of like the idea, at least as a starting point, doesn't mean this is right for everyone, of a 5% forever allocation in physical gold that you might buy and put in a safe deposit box, plan to keep it and pass it down. And then if you wanted to go up to a full position of, I would say, no more than 10%, maybe you use an exchange-traded fund for that other 5%, which allows you to participate in the rise of gold, the price, without having to pay the dealer markups, store it, insure it, and it allows you to get out of it pretty easily because you can trade it like a stock. So, you know, all that saying, I wouldn't probably go more than 10%. A lot of these companies that you see on TV that are encouraging, for instance, maybe a gold IRA where you'd take your entire retirement account and move it over to gold, obviously are preying on, you know, the fear that can be present depending on geopolitical events and other events. And I just wouldn't allow that to move you toward, you know, being overweighted towards something that I guess, you know, over the long haul is probably probably not the best move for you in terms of growth potential, income potential, not to mention volatility. But does that all make sense?
2: Yeah, but I got a question. Do they loan you the gold? Because you could like return it back to them or something?
21: You're talking about with an exchange-traded fund?
2: Well, from what I understand, it's like if you're not happy with the gold, they'll take it back.
21: Okay.
2: That's the way it is?
21: Well, it just totally depends. I mean, typically, you're buying the physical metal, and they're, you know, sending it to you, or you're securing it, and then you're responsible for storing it and insuring it. With an exchange-traded fund, you're just buying a tracking investment, and then they keep the gold in their own, you know, vaults and storage facilities, and it's going to move with the price of gold. I'm not sure about anything other than that you may be hearing about, but I think the bottom line is, whatever approach you take in terms of gold, I wouldn't overweight there, certainly not beyond 10%. Thanks for your call. We'll be right back.
3: There's one simple verse found in Psalm 46, which we desperately need to learn how to put into practice in our lives. And that verse is, "Be still and know that I am God." I'm Mary Lohman of the Christian Working Woman, and we're looking at it in detail this week. I talked about how we must get still both physically and inwardly, stopping our body and focusing our mind on God. Now, today, let's talk about the next challenge of these eight simple words, and that is to know that He is God. Knowing something means we understand it clearly and with certainty. Knowing implies understanding, and it requires training and education. Knowing doesn't just happen. It's a result of a process, and it requires involvement on my part, right? Knowing develops confidence and trust, and it dispels doubt and fear. Now, to know God means that we know that He alone is God, and we don't look to other people or sources to meet our needs. Tell me, when you have a need, where do you go first for help? Do you first go to your bank account and trust in your money? Do you run to a friend or counselor to give you comfort and advice? Do you look to a job for security? Then, if those fail, is that when you go to God? When you know that He is God, you run first to Him for all your needs. You know that God alone is your source, and while He may use other people to help you, He alone is your source. Lots of us are simply using God as our emergency escape hatch. When all else fails and we've exhausted all our sources, then we start praying, "Oh God, please help me." Knowing God means you know that He alone is God, and you're learning to turn first and finally to Him for your strength and help. Be still and know. We need a rock-solid confidence in our knowledge, and that comes as a process, a way of life. So let me ask you, do you know that He is God more today than yesterday? Do you trust God more this year than this time last year? If your answer is not a definite yes, perhaps it's because you haven't yet made a commitment to be still, both bodily and mentally, and know God. That's where it begins. Remember, you can find a lot of help on our YouTube channel and discover the weekly videos that provide practical and biblical wisdom for your work and life. You'll find that information at ChristianWorkingWoman.org.

0: Great to have you with us today on Faith and Finance Live. I'm Rob West. We've got some lines open. 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You can call right now. Let's go down to Florida. Lily, how can I help?
1: Yes, hi. I was calling because me and my husband have saved up money. We're around 100K right now in our account, and we were looking to possibly buying an investment property, a rental. And I just wanted to know if right now is a good time. We're planning to put

0: not buying just an investment property, but you're buying something that you plan to rent out. Now, all of a sudden, you know, you have to market it, collect the rent, deal with the challenges, keep up with the maintenance. I mean, you're taking on a second business, which can be very enjoyable and productive. You just have to understand what you're getting into. I think the other question is just really your financial readiness here, Lily. So you mentioned the $100,000. Is that your entire savings, or do you have an emergency fund beyond that?
1: Well, that will be our entire savings. I mean, we do have a 401k, and he has his retirement. But okay. Yes, that will be our that's everything we have in the bank right now.
0: Okay. And you mentioned you were planning to put 20% down. So what purchase price were you looking at for the homes that you're considering?
1: We were possibly trying to aim for 170.
0: Okay. 170,000.
1: Yeah.
0: Okay. And you've found some homes that you believe would fit that purchase price, and then you've also looked at how the rentals are doing in that particular area with similar properties?
1: Yes, the thing is it's kind of, you know, it varies in price, like how much we really were going to get back. I mean, our goal is we want to pay it off within 1 or 2 years, like hitting it really hard and paying it, but it's still like, it fluctuates a lot, the area. Like, the prices are pretty consistent, and they're lower than most areas in that area, but it's also, like, the rent fluctuates as well. So that's why, you know, we're putting everything in perspective, but I just wanted to get a professional opinion as well. I mean,
0: yeah.
1: Florida has a crazy market.
0: Sure. Well, you know, you should want to be looking for a cash-on-cash return of somewhere between 6 and 10% annually after your debt service, so after the mortgage that you would have and your operating expenses. And so, essentially, you would take your annual cash flow and divide that by the cash that you invest and then multiply that by 100, and that would give you, essentially, the cash flow you should be looking for. And so the idea would be, you know, if you had, in your case, it looks like you said you're putting in about 34,000. Is that right?
1: Probably aiming towards 40,000.
0: Okay.
1: Yeah. So a little bit over than 20.
0: Yeah. Excellent. So I would say, you know, you should be looking for somewhere between, 6% would be $2,400 and $4,000on that money after expenses. The key also would be, you know, do you all have the time to maintain it and oversee it? And then secondly, could you cover that mortgage payment, which would be, you know, a sizable mortgage payment, another pretty significant expense, in the event you didn't have a renter in there? So let's say the economy, we got into a recession, or you went for a period of time where you couldn't find a renter. Do you all have enough discretionary income that you could service that debt and pay the taxes and the insurance without a renter in there?
1: Yes, I do. I do. That's why we're going to put the 20%. We don't want to put any more. And we have money. My husband's still working, so we still have an income. It's just, you know, scary right now to purchase because the interest rates are so high.
0: Mm-hmm.
1: But yeah, so I think we'll be okay.
0: Yeah.
1: It's just, I mean, it's the return to see if it's really wise right now to purchase. I mean, because I don't know. They keep saying that the market, the prices might go down and might, or they continue to go up. So we just don't know right now.
0: Yeah.
1: It's just scary to go and take that risk.
0: Yeah, no, I hear you. I mean, I think you're doing this right in the sense that you'd still keep $60,000 in the bank. You'd have a $130,000 mortgage, maybe a little more, depending on closing costs. And I love the fact that you think you could pay this off in 2 years. That tells me you have pretty good cash flow apart from this, such that you'd be able to accelerate that payoff. And so assuming you had maybe a 7% interest rate, if you wanted to pay it off in 24 months, you'd need to be able to put, you know, $6,000 a month or so into it, and you'd spend about $10,000 in interest, but then you'd have a property free and clear that's generating good cash flow, likely at that point. That doesn't include taxes and insurance. Do you all have roughly $6,000 a month you could put toward this?
1: Yes, we do. I mean, we're just going to have to, you know, buckle down.
0: Yeah.
1: For the next 2 years, if that's our goal.
0: Okay.
1: I mean, not saying we don't have to, that it's just a goal will be great if we can pay it down. And also, is it wise to pay it down? Like, is there more benefits? Obviously, it's just the obvious of owning it straight and not having to worry about paying the bank. But is it worth?
0: No, I think it certainly is at these interest rates, because a 7% guaranteed return, which is what you get equal to the interest rate you're paying off, is a great

0: return on your money. So what I would do as due diligence is verify the rental income by looking at comparables in the area, calculate your cash flow, evaluate what return you get on your money. Again, you're looking for 6 to 10% a year on the cash you put into it. You're not going to exhaust your reserves, so that's good. And then kind of stress test that to make sure that you could go up to a year without a renter. But everything I'm hearing says you guys are doing the right thing. Thanks for your call. We'll be
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0: 19. 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
4: Hi, I'm Johnny Erickson Tata, and what is the value of a penny? Well, you've probably seen one on the ground and not even picked it up. But my friend Nick, who has Down syndrome, really believes pennies have the power to make a change. It all started when Nick saw a documentary about victims of human trafficking. After praying about it, he felt God was calling him to do something to help these young people. He realized that each woman and child was valuable in God's eyes. After all, it was Jesus who said, "Are not two sparrows sold for a penny?" Don't be afraid. You are worth more than many sparrows. And so Nick is collecting pennies to donate to those affected by human trafficking. And it's really adding up. Oh, friend, there are hurting people all around you who are worth so much in God's eyes. Let Nick's passion inspire you to help those who are hurting today.
0: Great to have you with us today on Faith and Finance Live. We do have some lines open today. We're going to get to as many calls as we can. The number to call, 800-525-7000. Team is standing by. Again, that number, 800-525-7000. Whether you're thinking about paying off some debt, investing, or giving wisely, we'd love to hear from you. Let's go out to Oklahoma. Hi, James. Go ahead.
5: Hey, Rob. Thanks for taking my call. I've got a question about a 130-year-old church that I'm a part of. We own the land across the road from where we're currently, where the building currently is. That was the original church building of 2 to 3 acres, and the local water department has requested either to lease or to purchase. The lease would be for $4,300 a year for a 50-year contract for a 50 by 50 space for them to drill a well and put a small building, or they would purchase for $100,000. And so the church is kicking it around. I think they're leaning toward a sale. I just maybe just because, you know, let's just do it and get rid of it. But I'm thinking maybe a lease would be a lot better long-term position for us. Any suggestions there? And I'd suggested maybe we talk to a kingdom advisor, but I don't think that'll probably happen.
6: Got it. Yeah, it's a great question, James. So I assume this is a piece of property, a parcel that you don't ever expect the church to use in any way or develop?
5: That is correct. We're about 15 on a regular Sunday, and so finances are very tight.
6: Yeah, okay.
5: And they're thinking if we need a new air conditioning, then we'll have the funds. But, you know, the money they currently have is all in CDs, so even $100,000 at 3% or 4% is, you know, not going to beat the lease, $4,300 a year.
6: Yeah, yeah. Yeah, I mean, a 50-year lease could be attractive because the church receives the annual income and retains the ownership, but a $4,300 on $100,000 is, you know, essentially a 4.3% initial return relative to the sale offer, and that loses purchasing power over time. And so if we kind of run that out, essentially, you know, the implied annual return relative to the sale, including expenses and the property's eventual value, is less than that, somewhere around maybe 3.5%, which is not a terribly attractive rate of return. So I'd probably lean toward, if you wanted to consider the lease option, I would go back and see if you could negotiate to something that, you know, allows you to get strong protections, maybe reasonable rent increases over time. And, you know, if you could retain the property value and offset the loss of purchasing power through inflation by an escalation over the 50-year lease, then all of a sudden, maybe there's something that's attractive here. But apart from that, I would say, just given the fact that it's an unused field across the street, it's 50 by 50, small building, you know, the immediate access to $100,000 for a church with 15 members, that could provide some significant financial stability. There's no ongoing responsibilities, so, you know, it eliminates future ownership and maintenance and liability and anything related to that parcel. And, you know, then they could, you could look at investing it. Now, depending on what you all are comfortable with, most churches just want to stay in cash and cash equivalents, but even then, you could look at getting, you know, 4%+ on this money over time. And if you don't need it, it just simplifies it and gives you some, you know, immediate, you know, growing of your reserves that could be really helpful, especially for a very small church. So I would say, all things being equal, apart from going back and renegotiating some escalations, I'd probably be inclined to sell as well.
5: Okay. Now, the 50 by 50 is all that they want to use, but the property itself is maybe close to 3 acres.
6: Ah, okay. Yeah. Have you had it, you know, evaluated by an independent appraiser?
5: No.
6: Okay. Well, I mean, I think that would probably be the other thing that I would do is get an independent appraiser in there who could really give you the true market value of that property, so you understand exactly what you're dealing with. Just because that's what they're offering it to you for doesn't mean that's what it's worth. Now, clearly, you'd have to find somebody who would find value in that, and they have a very specific purpose for that property, which makes it more valuable to them. But that's a pretty sizable, you know, parcel of land there. And so I would say, you know, let's determine whether that, you know, is a fair offer. And that would only come through an appraisal. It certainly couldn't hurt. I mean, it'd be a few hundred dollars, but it'd be worth at least knowing. And I think the church, just for your own due diligence, would want to have that information in case anybody asked.
5: Okay. Good idea. Okay, Rob. Well, I appreciate your advice and help on that.
6: Absolutely, James. God bless you, my friend, and call anytime if we can help. 800-525-7000 is the number to call. Let's go to Tampa. Elizabeth, go ahead.
7: Hi, thank you for

0: taking my call, and I appreciate your program. I had a question on if you're able to take your ex-husband's Social Security when you turn 62 and then wait to take my full Social Security at 67, or...
1: Yeah.
0: Are you able to do that?
1: Sure. And give me a little bit more information. Just how long were you married and how long have you been divorced?
0: We were married for 10 years and divorced for many years. I'm unmarried. So I know you have to be unmarried and there's some criteria, the 10 years and then being unmarried, which I qualify for that. But whenever I get to the age of 62, I didn't know if you could take it and then put mine off some, or I wasn't sure the stipulation. I've tried to look it up, but I wasn't getting all the information.
1: Sure. Yeah, great question. Yeah, so because you were married for at least 10 years, you've been divorced, and you remain unmarried, you meet several of the key eligibility requirements. So at 62, you could potentially begin receiving benefits based on his record. At 67, if that's your full retirement age, you could get the full 50% of your ex-husband's full retirement benefit. And then Social Security compares your own benefit with your divorced spouse's benefit, and then generally pays the higher of the total amount, not both added together. In terms of, you've been a divorced for at least 2 years, so you can qualify even if he hasn't started collecting his. If you were still married, he would have to go first, but because you've been divorced for at least 2 years, he doesn't have to be collecting, provided that he's at least 62 and it has no impact on him. Now, if you claim at 62, your benefit is permanently reduced. You can't take your ex-husband's benefit at 62 and then switch to your personal retirement benefit at 67 and increase it. You would get that permanent reduction, and then you would get the higher of the two, depending upon which is greater. You certainly can't take both, but the only case where you can switch and get the higher amount is when we're talking about survivor benefits. But with a spousal benefit, with a current spouse or divorced spouse, you can't switch to your higher benefit later. It's going to lock it in at that reduced early benefit amount. The best thing to do would be to sit down with Social Security, and they can kind of run through all the details based on your actual record. But at least that gives you a few additional details. Elizabeth, thanks for your call. We'll be right back with our final segment. Stay with us.
2: I don't want to ridicule anyone, even though what I'm about to share with you is ridiculous. Yes, people are free to believe whatever they want, but what people shouldn't do is deceive others. Crystals have become a big deal in recent years. In fact, they've really entered the mainstream. I'm talking about crystals, stones, sometimes semi-precious, maybe quartz or aquamarine or amethyst. And the claim is made very openly that, and I quote, "Crystals have potent healing powers, and when we touch them, healing is immediately activated." Well, of course they don't, and it isn't. There is no basis for the wildly irresponsible claims that crystals help with mental health disorders or that they interact with the body's energy fields, whatever that might mean exactly. It's all part of the New Age belief system, which focuses not on truth, not on the Bible, definitely not on Jesus, but on a kind of personal spirituality where people just decide for themselves what works for them, even if it doesn't work. I'm not sure why someone would want to adopt a belief system that is demonstrably false, but that's what many people do. After a video featuring one mineral was viewed more than 40 million times on the social media platform TikTok, people started buying that certain stone like it was going out of fashion. One seller said that her customers didn't even know why they wanted it, which means they're buying it to help them, but they have no idea how it would do that. Healing doesn't come through crystals or rocks, but through the Rock of Ages. God said to his people in Jeremiah 30, verse 17, "For I will restore health to you and heal you of your wounds." And that's truth. Fantasies about stones aren't helping anyone, but Jesus helps everyone. I'm John Bradshaw for It Is Written.
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1: 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Well, we're going to get to as many calls as we can here in this final segment. If you've got a question, we've got room for you at the moment, 800-525-7000. Let's go to Chuck in Florida. Chuck, how can I help?
5: Hey, Rob, appreciate you taking my call.
1: Sure.
5: Got a question, kind of a double question. It's both related to health care. I'm 61, and I'm planning on retiring at either the end of January, probably early February. I'd heard that if I wait and I'm presently employed and it will be obviously too young to draw Social Security or anything, but I've heard if you leave at the beginning of the month, you at least get health care through that month through your employer. So that gets me 1 month further. But, I've considered Obamacare and done a little bit of research, but really not sure what the best path is for bridging that health care from 61 to 65. And my wife is a year younger than me.
1: Okay.
5: So, and we have one son still on our insurance as well.
1: Yeah. Yeah, very good. I think that's going to be the operative question, which is how do I pay for health insurance until Medicare begins at age 65? And it can be one of the biggest expenses people underestimate when you take an early retirement. So first of all, I think make sure you don't leave your employer coverage without a replacement. So you're going to want to determine exactly when your current insurance ends. Some employers end coverage on the last day worked. Others continued, like you said, through the end of the month. You're going to want to look at COBRA versus the ACA marketplace. COBRA generally allows you to keep your employer's plan for up to 18 months, but you may have to pay the full premium plus an administrative fee, and it could be pretty pricey. The ACA marketplace coverage may be less expensive depending on your household income. You also may want to think about, based on the subsidies that may be available, if you retired in December of 2026, then your 2027 income could be substantially lower because you wouldn't have employment wages that year versus you waiting until March March when you'd have the January through March earnings that would count toward your total household income, and that could reduce some subsidies. However, you know, I wouldn't assume you'll qualify for subsidies because those enhanced subsidies expired after 2025 and eligibility is now more restrictive. And so you want to check the actual plan prices and eligibility before you choose a retirement date, if that's a concern. But I would say, you know, the other option you could look at is, you know, Christian Healthcare Ministries, our friends, at CHM, you know, they're the oldest and biggest in the medical cost sharing space for Christians. And, you could go to faithfi.com/CHM for Christian Healthcare Ministries. And that could be a great option. You know, many, hundreds and hundreds of our listeners use Christian Healthcare Ministries to come in and basically offset the cost of health insurance or health costs by giving you an affordable monthly payment and then allowing you to kind of sock away what you would have paid for a more traditional health insurance plan. You'd be per incident covering more out of pocket. But, you know, for anything beyond the routine, you know, when you get over that per incident amount, then they, it just can be a really effective way, especially as a stopgap between retirement and Medicare. So I'd at least give that a look. That could be a great option that stays still very affordable and, you know, gives you still the peace of mind to know that, you know, you guys don't have a major risk of a health event that costs a lot of money. Does that make sense?
5: It does. It does. I appreciate the advice. And that, those are things I think I'll be checking out, right? There's another Christian-based healthcare. I'm trying to remember. I can't remember the name of it now, but they advertise on some of the radio stations I listen to. So, Good. I have not invested up, but definitely will take your advice and make sure I've got something in place before I pull the trigger. So thank you.
1: Yeah. Excellent. Well, you're welcome. Happy to do it. I'll say we've even got some team members here on our staff that use CHM and love it. So they're the oldest and biggest. They've shared over $13 billion with their members, and it really is a great option, at least to consider alongside anything else you look at. So again, it's faithfi.com/CHM. But as you get closer, Chuck, be sure to reach out. Happy to help. Stay on the line. I'm going to send you a copy of Jeff Hanen's book, An Uncommon Guide to Retirement. It might give you a few things to consider as you think about a biblical approach to this next season of life and all that God may have for you. Lord bless you, my friend. Thanks for being on the program. Let's go to Georgia. Doyle, how can we help?
6: Yes, thank you for taking my call. I have some money to invest, and I was wondering what your opinion would be should I wait till after the election. I'm not a fan of socialism.
1: Yeah, you know, I generally would not recommend waiting until after any event to try to time your entry point, you know, especially just because, number one, you know, the data is not on our side. You know, typically August through Election Day, we see positive returns. And then the 6 months after the midterms, regardless of, you know, just kind of the political parties in power, the market does quite well. But I would say just in terms generally of trying to time the market, it just usually doesn't work out. You know, I would rather you take this lump sum of money and work it in the market systematically over, let's say, 90 days, or if you wanted to do 6 months, you could, which, you know, would get you past the election. But I think, you know, trying to wait it out for the outcome of the election, then the question is always, okay, what am I going to do? Because we know inflation is eroding your purchasing power, and regardless of what the event was and who the political party was that had the House and the Senate and the presidency, you know, we go back 100 years and a properly diversified stock and bond portfolio is still the very best place to put your money. And despite our challenges here, and we certainly have them, we're the biggest and best economy in the world. And I think there's a lot to be excited about with regard to enhancements in productivity coming from AI, not to mention there's just really not a better alternative. So I would say, you know, as to the timing, I just generally am not a fan of trying to time my entry and exit points, number one. And then number two, I would say, regardless of the outcome of the election, both now and in 2028, I would still be long the U.S. economy as my primary investment strategy, despite the challenges we may have in the future.
6: Okay. Well, all right. Thank you for your advice. I may go ahead and look into investing it then. Thank you.
1: All right. Absolutely, Doyle. Thanks for being on the program. Lord bless you.

0: Let's go to Illinois. Hi, Tanya. How can I help?
1: Hi, Mr. West. Thank you for taking my call once again. I just, yes, sir. It's always a pleasure. I just have a quick question. Is it always good to have your credit cards on auto pay to use your, you know, level of expertise? I'm always trying to accelerate my payments for my credit cards. I'm doing 3 times as much, and I think it's affected my liquidity. I'm not sure if I'm doing it right. I mean, my credit. I think I'm more concerned with my credit score than my liquidity. I'm not in the top 10%, but I'm at 726 for my credit. And I think I'm more concerned with that than I am. I'm not sure if I'm doing it the right way by putting everything on auto pay.
0: And yeah. I generally recommend auto pay, Tanya, for recurring bills on a credit card, provided you're paying it in full every month. It just simplifies your finances and can even provide some benefits. You avoid the late payments. You know, you can earn rewards. You get the fraud protection. It simplifies your budgeting. And, you know, fewer companies have direct access to your bank account. But those consistent on-time credit card payments are really the primary way, apart from just reducing your overall debt utilization, to you maintaining a good credit history and therefore a good credit score. So I would just say, you know, yes, liquidity is important, and we want to make sure we've got some buffer there. You've got your emergency fund. You're not spending everything, you know, right down to the last penny. But at the same time, if you've been carrying a balance and you've kind of resolved the issue that led to the credit card debt in the first place, because now you're living within your means, I would say let's be fairly aggressive in paying that credit card debt down, because anything you're paying that interest is accruing on is probably a 22 to 30% return on the money, and you're not going to get that anywhere else. But I think bottom line is, I think the auto pay can be a great financial tool to avoid those missed payments and simplify your finances. So I'm on board, Tanya. Hey, if you have another follow-up question, let's get to that tomorrow. You're welcome to call back anytime. Unfortunately, we're out of time today. May God bless you. That's going to do it for us today, folks. Listen, we started today by talking about debt. Just remember, debt mortgages the future, so be on your guard before you borrow. Faith and Finance Live is a partnership between Moody Radio and Faith Fi. Big thanks to my team, Michael, Devin, Ryan, everybody here at Faith Fi that makes this possible. We'll see you next time. Bye-bye.
2: From the Christian News Radio Network, I'm Jim Miller. UK's MI5 chief warns Iran and Russia escalating hybrid operations on British oil, shifting towards harder targets such as military sites and high security facilities. They say the threat level has risen sharply over the past year as Tehran expands plots against Jewish communities and Moscow increases cyber and influence campaigns. Despite efforts by federal regulators to get a synthetic version of herbal kratom, manufacturers are finding loopholes and shops are still carrying the drug dubbed gas station heroin. News Nation's Marcus Espinosa.
3: The DEA and DOJ recently issued warnings about several chemicals found in synthetic kratom and issued a temporary order making some of those chemicals a Schedule 1 drug, putting it in the same category as something like heroin and LSD. Once one chemical or one variant is banned or put on a list where you're not able to sell it anymore, manufacturers then simply adjust the chemical process and then get it right back on the shelf again. And that's kind of the round and round that goes between selling it and trying to get it stopped in this synthetic version.
2: Kratom has reportedly been linked to deaths across the U.S. More news coming up, but right now, a word from our sponsor.
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2: Saudi Arabia dealing with the aftermath of deadly airport strikes that killed at least 12 people, injuring more than 300. Reuters reports the kingdom's warning system failed to activate before the attack, prompting calls for a full investigation. Officials say Houthi strikes are intensifying and retaliation is being waived. President Trump's deal to buy diesel fuel from Russia facing criticism. And from lawmakers and energy experts, seven senators pushing back on Trump's plans, calling it a breach of the U.S. law barring imports of energy until Russia ends its aggression against Ukraine, News Nation's Xavier Walton reports.
6: There certainly is bipartisan pushback, obviously from both sides of the aisle. President Trump, you know, says Russia, here's some of the details, would supply 300,000 tons of diesel immediately, which sounds great on paper, but experts point out, you know, that's like the equivalent to roughly 15 hours of U.S. consumption. POTUS says Russia would provide, you know, another 500,000 tons of diesel next month and more after that. However, experts, you know, they do have some serious concerns whether or not that actually moves the needle.
2: From Christian News Radio Network, I'm Jim Miller. To hear this and other reports on demand, be sure you visit ChristianNewsRadio.org.
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9: Now a look at your afternoon weather on Lafayette Christian Talk Radio. Partly sunny with thunderstorms today with a high near 91 and lows around 67. Partly sunny with showers tomorrow with a high of 88 and lows around 67. For your Friday, partly sunny with showers with a high near 82 and lows around 53. And for Saturday, partly sunny with a high near 72 and lows around 50. That's your afternoon weather on Lafayette Christian Talk Radio.
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12: Welcome to Focus on Prophecy, the radio voice of the Carter Report. In today's edition, John Carter discusses the greatest discovery in the history of archaeology, the Dead Sea Scrolls. Is the Bible accurate, or has its original meaning been lost through constant copying? Can the message of this ancient book be understood? 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
13: Hello there, friend. Let me give you a very warm welcome today to Focus on Prophecy. Today, I'm going to answer the question, the Bible, is it reliable? Can a person believe the Bible? And can the Bible be understood by modern people? And most importantly, how can an ordinary person like me, and maybe like you, understand the Bible? So today I'm going to talk also about the Dead Sea Scrolls, one of the most amazing discoveries in the history of the human race, I tell you, friend. Not just some little archaeological discovery, but a massive discovery, the Dead Sea Scrolls. Let me tell you just a little bit of the story today on Focus on Prophecy. In 1947, there was a young boy. He was a young Bedouin boy. His name was Muhammad. And he was looking after his father's goats over there, my friend, on the western side of the Dead Sea. And he was sort of bored, like boys get. And he picked up some stones, and he was throwing the stones through the mouth of a cave. And he was just tossing these stones around, you know. And all of a sudden, he heard the sound of breaking pottery. He went up, looked into the mouth of the cave, and there he saw... Why, he saw there these containers, these clay containers, these jars. He thought, this place is filled with devils. This place must be filled with demons. And so he went for his life. And he told an older boy. And the two boys went back a day or so later. And they went inside the cave. And bless their hearts, they discovered these leather rolls. There were these clay jars, and inside the jars there were these leather rolls. They didn't seem to be very important. They were sort of disappointed. So the two boys got some of these leather rolls, and they shoved them down their trousers under their shirts, and they took them back to the camp. And they gave them to their folks. They gave them to their parents and to relatives and friends. And one of the men there thought that these things could be worth something. He didn't think that these things could be worth much, but he thought maybe they were worth a few dollars, a few dinars. He knew a friend, did this Arab man, by the name of Kando. And so he went along to Kando, worked out to sell these things to Kando for just a few dollars, and Kando knew a man who was a bishop. His name was Samuel. He was in the Syrian convent in Jerusalem. And he knew that Bishop Samuel was interested in anything that was old. And he went along to the bishop and he said, well, I've discovered, or some of my men have discovered, some old rolls. He said, they're not, can't be worth anything. I don't think they're much, but you may want to have a look at them. And so he took them along to Bishop Samuel, and Bishop Samuel had a look, and they talked about buying these things and buying them for the convent. And he said, how much do you want for them? And he named a price, so many dinars. And the bishop said, I don't have that sort of money. Don't have that sort of money. And in the end, it was decided that they would wait until a more opportune time when Kando had more of these dirty, smelly, old leather rolls that seemed to be of no consequence and of no importance at all. And so some weeks went by, and those weeks became months. And Kando turned up one day at the Syrian convent, and the bishop with his priests, his monks, were sitting down and eating. And they were having just a good time eating their food, and Kando came to the door, but one of the priests got up, one of the monks got up, and went and saw Kando and said, His Eminence wouldn't want to have anything to do with you or those dirty old useless leather rolls. Just be on your way, my good man. And later on, he said to the bishop, there was some Bedouin who wanted to see you, Bishop Samuel. He said, what was his name? He said, his name was Kando. What did he have? Oh, he had something your grace wouldn't want. He had some dirty old leather rolls. And the bishop rushed out and made his contacts and got through to Kando. And Kando came and saw him later. And then they commenced their dickering and their arguing and their haggling over the price. They couldn't agree upon a price, but in the end, the bishop opened up his drawer and he took out a bunch of dinars, I think about 60 or 70 dinars worth $250. And he pushed the dinars across his desk and he said, This is all I've got. It's all the money I've got in the world. If this doesn't meet your requirements, then I'm sorry. I'm sorry, Kando, but I don't have any other money. And Kando picked up the leather rolls and slid them across the top of the bishop's desk, and he said, I hope your grace will be happy with them. His grace was very happy with them. He contacted the American School of Oriental Research, and some of the scholars had looked at these dirty old rolls, and they said, hey, they look to be old, but they can't be as old as we would like to think they are. They took photographs of them, and they sent them over to the great Professor Albright at Johns Hopkins University. And the great Professor Albright studied these rolls, these scrolls, and he sent back a message, My heartiest congratulations on the greatest discovery of modern times. He said, You have discovered portions of the Bible that go back at least to 100 B.C., back even before the days of Jesus. What a discovery this was. My friend, the greatest archaeological discovery in the history of the world was not made by trained archaeologists, but by a couple of Bedouin boys. They discovered that these scrolls had been worked over, and these scrolls had been used, and these scrolls had been made by the Essenes. Now, don't forget this word, the Essenes. They were a strange apocalyptic sect, a sect of the Jews, and they lived a few miles from Jerusalem, down beside the Dead Sea, in a community that was called Qumran. This community was destroyed in 68 AD. That was in the days of the Romans, when the Romans came to wipe out the city of Jerusalem. And before Qumran was destroyed, these people, these Essenes, this strange desert sect, this sect of apocalyptic fanatics who believed in the coming of the Teacher of Righteousness, who believed in the great war between truth and error, light and darkness, these strange people had taken their most precious possessions, these scrolls, these copies of the Bible, these copies of the Old Testament writings, and they had hidden them in the caves of the Dead Sea. And so they had been there for almost 2,000 years. And then they were discovered by the Bedouin boys. And then finally, my friend, the great Professor Albright said, "This is it. This is the authentic product." Now you say, what is so significant about this? My friend, prior to the discovery of the Dead Sea Scrolls, the oldest copies of the ancient manuscripts were, they only went back about 1,000 years from us. And so there was a tremendous, tremendous gap between the time they had been written and the ones that we had today. And skeptics said, how can a person believe these things? How can a person believe the Old Testament? Because we have copies of copies of copies of copies of copies of copies, and the stuff we've got is only 1,000 years old. How do we know that the Bible hasn't been changed? How do we know that it's not full of holes, that it's not the original word that was given those thousands of years ago? But now, my friend, scholars, and I've had the privilege of handling the Dead Sea Scrolls and studying the Dead Sea Scrolls. Scholars, my friend, I get excited when I talk about this. Scholars were holding in their hands copies of the Old Testament sacred scriptures that went back to the days of Jesus Christ. The Dead Sea Scrolls are the same materials, the same writings, the same manuscripts, the same books, the same prophetic utterances that Jesus Christ used in his ministry 2,000 years ago. Now, what is the significance of the Dead Sea Scrolls? Well, I have sat with scholars over there in Jerusalem. I've sat with the rabbis. I've sat with the scholars. I've sat with the linguists. I've sat with the world's greatest authorities. And we have compared the Bible that we have today with the Dead Sea Scrolls. I've sat there in the university in Jerusalem, and I've handled the Dead Sea Scrolls. I've had there, my friend, the book of Isaiah. And as I've had the book of Isaiah, I've had a Hebrew scholar read the Dead Sea Scrolls, and I have followed him in my own Bible. And there has been one great, amazing truth that has come pounding through into my mind, and that is this: the Bible is accurate. Because the Bible we have today is virtually the same Bible that Jesus had. There are some differences. Yes, there are some differences. There are some tiny discrepancies. For instance, in the book of Isaiah, in our Bible, it says, "Holy, holy, holy is the Lord God of hosts." In the Dead Sea Scrolls, it says, "Holy, holy." One less holy, my friend. There are discrepancies, but they are so minor to be of no consequence. And I've got a message for you today. As you listen to Focus on Prophecy, you can believe the Bible that you've got in your home. The Bible can be trusted. The Dead Sea Scrolls contain representative writings of every author of the Old Testament, all of Isaiah. You've even got the book of Daniel. You've got virtually all of the Old Testament represented in the Dead Sea Scrolls. And as scholars have compared these Dead Sea Scrolls that go back 2,000 years, as they have explored those writings, as they have studied those writings, one great truth has become crystal clear, and I want you to hear this truth. The Bible has not been changed. It has not been tampered with. It is still the living word. of the living God. And I want to tell you today, my friend, I can tell you this because it's in my soul, and I know it is true. The Bible is the Word of God. It is still authentic. It can still be trusted. And in this program today and in following programs, I'm going to tell you how to study and understand the Bible. This book, my friend, that contains the wisdom of Almighty God. This book, my friend, that has the solution to every human problem. And I want you to get to know personally how you can study and understand the great message of the Bible. I read in 2 Timothy chapter 3 and verse 16 the words, "All Scripture is given by inspiration of God." It is not an ordinary book, my friend. It is indeed the living Word of the living God. And I'll be back to tell you how to understand it after this message. Stay with me.
14: The Carter Report is a nonprofit organization that believes there is tremendous power in God's Word, and that this power is available to every one of us today. Around the world, millions have been helped by his plain, thought-provoking, dynamic messages. John Carter believes that the solution to every human problem is found in the book that has been remarkably vindicated by the Dead Sea Scrolls. Now, back to his message, as he shows how you and I can study and understand the Bible.
13: Welcome back, my friend. So glad to have you with me today on the radio on Focus on Prophecy. Today we're talking about how to study and understand the Bible. Just a few moments ago, I was talking about the most amazing, the most wonderful discovery in the history of archaeology, and that was the discovery of the fantastic Dead Sea Scrolls. We believe today that we have absolute evidence that the Bible is reliable. It is historically accurate. In fact, we believe it is the Word of God. I'm turning here today in the studio to 2 Timothy chapter 3 and verse 16, where the great Apostle Paul says, "All Scripture," that means the whole lot, "all Scripture is God-breathed or given by inspiration of God, and is useful for teaching, rebuking, correcting, and training in righteousness, so that the man of God may be thoroughly equipped for every good work." This book, my friend, that I'm holding in my hands here today in the Carter Report studio is not an ordinary book. It is indeed the very book of God. It is the very Word of God. It is inspired by the Holy Spirit. This book, my friend, contains the power of the great Creator God. I love the great subject of astronomy because it shows to me the vastness and the awesome power of the Almighty Creator God. And this great power, my friend, that you see out there in the stars, the great power of the great Creator is found right here in the pages of the Bible, because this book is breathed. It is inspired by God. It is the very Word of God. And when you start to read the Bible, I want to tell you, my friend, something. You will have the power of God enter into your life. And that is why I say to people, read the Bible, because it is not an ordinary book. It is the book of God, and it has the power of God in this book. How can a person understand this book? We're going to talk about this today. I'm going to turn over here to 1 Corinthians chapter 2 and verse 14. And Paul says, "The man without the Spirit does not accept the things that come from the Spirit of God, for they are foolishness to him, and he cannot understand them, because they are spiritually discerned." This book, my friend, was inspired by the Spirit of God. It can only be understood by the help of the Spirit of God, and that is what the Bible means when it says, "These things are spiritually discerned." And so, when a person opens up his mind to the Spirit of God and says, "Come and help me to understand this," a miracle occurs. The Spirit of God comes and comes into his life, and the Spirit of God becomes his teacher, and the Bible comes alive, and its mysteries are no longer mysteries. They are no longer incomprehensible mysteries, but they become the plain truths of God. I want to show you now how Jesus Christ studied the Bible, because he ought to be our pattern in this subject. I'm turning now to Luke chapter 24 and verse 27, and this refers to an occasion after Jesus had been raised from the dead. and he's talking to his disciples, and he's giving them what we would call today a Bible study. I'm turning to Luke chapter 24 and verse 27. Let me back up a little bit, if you don't mind, to verse 25. He said to them, "How foolish you are, and how slow of heart to believe all that the prophets have spoken." You notice this? Jesus believed in the prophets of the Old Testament. Jesus, the Son of God, believed in the Scriptures. Let me read it again. He said to them, "How foolish you are, and how slow of heart to believe all that the prophets have spoken. Did not the Christ have to suffer these things and then enter his glory? And beginning with Moses and all the prophets, he explained to them what was said in all the Scriptures concerning himself." Let me read that verse again, because it contains the truth. It contains the key to the understanding of the Bible. Verse 27, "And beginning with Moses and all the prophets," that's A-L-L, all the prophets, "he explained to them what was said in all the Scriptures concerning himself." When Jesus, my friend, tried to help the disciples to understand the great truths of the Bible, he didn't take just one text and make up a little fairy story. Jesus went to all the Scriptures. That's the first great truth I want you to hear today on how to study and understand the

and you've got to cite along those texts, and you've got to get them all, A-L-L, you've got to get them all in line. You don't take just one passage of the Bible and run in any direction, north, south, east, and west, and talk fairy stories about it, but you've got to see what all the prophets, you've got to see what all the authors of the Bible have to say on the subject. And when you've got them all lined up, then, my friend, you will discover the truth that is found for you in the Bible. Then you will study and you will understand the Word of God, and you will discover the tremendous power that is in the Bible. Listen carefully as you're listening there to this fine radio station. Listen. Today I'm going to show you as plain as day, as plain as the nose on your face, how to study and understand the Bible by talking about the return of Christ, the second coming of Christ. I will not be giving the interpretation of any church. This will not be some sectarian presentation. I will be showing you not what some church teaches on this subject, but what the Bible teaches on this subject. I won't be taking just one text. I will be taking a whole bunch of texts, and I will be building a fence of truth. So what does the Bible have to say? I'm going to illustrate now how to study and understand the Bible by going to the texts in the Bible that talk about the return of Jesus Christ to this earth. I'm going to turn firstly today to the book of Acts, chapter 1, as I give you this lineup on the second coming of Christ. Acts chapter 1 and verses 9 to 11. Here it is. Acts chapter 1. I've got my Bible right here in the Carter Report studio. Verse 9 and onwards, and I'm reading from the NIV, the New International Version, today. After he said this, after Jesus said this, he was taken up before their very eyes, and a cloud hid him from their sight. They were looking intently up into the sky as he was going, when suddenly two men dressed in white stood beside them. "Men of Galilee," they said, "why do you stand here looking into the sky? This same Jesus who has been taken from you into heaven will come back.

0: not going to come back, my friend, as a spirit, but he's going to come back as a person. Let me read to you the text again, if you don't mind. This is very, very important. Men of Galilee, this is Acts chapter 1, verse 11. Men of Galilee, they said, why do you stand here looking into the sky? This same Jesus, who has been taken from you into heaven, will come back in the same way you've seen him go into heaven. How did he go, my friend? He went away personally. He's going to come back personally. He went away literally, and he's going to come back as a literal person. So when it says this same Jesus, we have now to discuss the question, what was Jesus like after his resurrection? Was he a real person? Or was he a spirit? Does it make a lot of difference? Absolutely. Because if he was a spirit being after his resurrection, his coming is going to be spiritual. But if he was a real person, my friend, his coming is going to be a real thing. It's going to be the real flesh and blood Jesus. Now I'm going to turn over here to Luke chapter 24 and verse 36 and onwards, and it describes Jesus after he had been resurrected. Are you with me, friend? Listen to these words. While they were still talking about this, Jesus himself stood among them and said to them, peace be with you. They were startled and frightened, thinking they saw a ghost. He said to them, why are you troubled, and why do doubts rise in your minds? Look at my hands and my feet. It is I myself. Handle me, touch me, and see. A ghost does not have flesh and bones, as you see that I have. When he had said this, he showed them his hands and his feet. And while they still did not believe, because of joy and amazement, he asked them, do you have anything here to eat? They gave him a piece of broiled fish, and he took it and ate it in their presence. He said to them, this is what I told you while I was still with you. Everything must be fulfilled that is written about me in the law of Moses, the prophets, and the Psalms. Listen carefully. After Jesus was resurrected, he was a person. He was not a spirit. He was a person who had flesh and bones. Did you hear this? This is not the teaching of some church. It is the teaching of the Bible. The Bible teaches that Jesus Christ, after his resurrection, was a real person, as real as you, as real as me, as real, my friend, as he could be. A person with flesh and bones. And he said, handle me, touch me, and see. Because a spirit, a ghost, doesn't have flesh and bones, as you see that I have. And we read in Acts chapter 1 where the Bible says this same Jesus is going to come back. And so when he comes back, he's not going to come back as a spirit, my friend. He is going to come back as the same real Jesus Christ with a body, with flesh and bones. And you're going to see him more when I talk about how to study and understand the Bible. Now, this message.
1: 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We've been kept in darkness for many, many years. 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You may contact us at our website at www.carterreport.org. And that's with just one R in the words Carter Report. Now, this is Dave Dino saying thanks for listening to Focus on Prophecy and reminding you of the words Jesus said, you will know the truth, and the truth will make you free.
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1: Hi, I'm Todd Nettleton, and this is the Voice of the Martyrs Radio. Tribal Christians in Western India face fierce opposition from Hindu extremists. Recently, two believing families gathered to pray together in Tanmay's house. As they prayed, attackers set Tanmay's house and store on fire. The flames destroyed everything he owned. Yet, Tanmay refused to give up. He desires his home to be a place of fellowship for believers. The global church has joined forces to help Tanmay rebuild what he lost in the fire. His story embodies the boldness and faithfulness of those who choose to follow Christ in dangerous areas. Praise God for Tanmay's unrelenting faith and pray for courage for his family to continue following Jesus.
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3: 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I'll return in a moment with the amazing facts about booze and brains.

0: Hello, this is Joe Cruz on the Amazing Facts broadcast, facts which affect you. You know, friends, every time a person takes a few drinks of an alcoholic beverage, even a few beers or cocktails at a social function, he permanently damages his brain and probably his heart and liver also. Now, this is the startling conclusion of an important medical discovery made by a team of scientists headed by Dr. Melvin Neasley, professor of anatomy at the Medical University of South Carolina in Charleston. Now, for years, it has been known that alcoholics suffer serious brain damage, but most doctors have dismissed this as simply one of the end effects after years of hard drinking, along with liver damage, kidney malfunction, and heart disease often seen in alcoholics at autopsies. Now, Dr. Neasley has demonstrated that this brain damage is not merely an end effect at all, but occurs progressively from the first cells destroyed by the very first drink a person takes, and that the damage accumulates relentlessly with every drink he takes thereafter at any time or place. For the first time, Dr. Neasley's research indicates how the damage occurs and how the ingestion of an alcoholic beverage triggers the mechanism that causes the damage. From this standpoint, it could be one of the most significant medical discoveries of this generation and one that urgently needs to be communicated to the public, especially because of the present-day widespread tolerant acceptance of social drinking in our society. Dr. Neasley's discovery is that the circulating red blood cells become agglutinated when alcohol is imbibed, and that this seriously interferes with blood circulation through the small arteries, capillaries, and veins. Agglutination means that the red blood cells become sticky and adhere together in wads until the blood becomes literally a sludge, which is the actual medical term used. Oxygen can come to nerve cells only by way of the blood. As sludge resists passage of the blood through the capillaries, anoxia, or an absence of oxygen, occurs in nearby tissues. Computer analysis shows that anoxic volumes of nervous tissue develop even when the blood is moving. Ultimately, as the level of alcohol increases, many small vessels become plugged, and blood flow through them stops entirely. No more oxygen can be brought to the plugged area. Neurons, the tiny thinking cells of the brain, require a high oxygen supply continuously, and thus are particularly susceptible to anoxia. Deprived of oxygen, they stop their normal functioning. If complete oxygen deprivation lasts for 3 minutes or more, they're seriously damaged. If it persists for 15 or 20 minutes, as you very well know, the damage is permanent. The nerve cell or neuron actually dies. Now, brain cells, as medical men have long known, do not multiply and are irreplaceable. Thus, successive damage done to the brain accumulates throughout life. Many people who live long enough show the effects of brain cell loss in the well-recognized symptoms of advanced age: failure of memory, reduction of central acuity, loss of the power to reason clearly. Every time a person takes a few drinks, he hastens this process, damaging his brain by cutting off oxygen supply to enormous numbers of small areas of brain tissue, thereby killing large numbers of brain cells prematurely. Dr. Neasley, like other teachers of anatomy, had long observed that chronic alcoholism does a frightening amount of damage to the brain. Recently, he said that, quote, "the brains of Skid Row drunks are usually worthless for use in teaching the structure of the normal brain to medical students," end of quotation. Now, published recently in the little-known but highly respected medical periodical Microvascular Research, the paper by Dr. Neasley and his associates may stand as one of the monumental contributions of all time to medical study of alcoholism. Because of its implications, devastating to the widespread theory that drinking in moderation is quite harmless. The report deserves and is receiving, of course, widespread careful study. The finding that alcohol agglutinates the blood cells, thereby depriving brain cells of oxygen, contributes to understanding the development of large numbers of chronic alcoholics in such countries as France. It's not uncommon for French families to give quite young children small amounts of wine instead of water, or even with their meals. Now, many children become addicted to wine drinking early in life. Once the children are addicted, it's difficult to get them out of the habit. Consequently, for many years, they accumulate damage to the various parts of the brain, the spinal cord, and the nerves. France today has one of the most severe chronic alcoholism problems of any civilized country. The studies by Drs. Moscow, Pennington, and Neasley are built upon the solid scientific evidence laid by the late Dr. C.B. Courville in his book entitled Effects of Alcohol on the Nervous System of Man. Now, Dr. Courville was a famous neuropathologist who studied in great detail the central nervous systems of persons who died after various periods, up to years of drinking alcoholic beverage. Also, which is very important, as controls, he studied the nervous systems of people who probably had not been drinking long and probably not even very much, but who were killed in automobile accidents while they were partially under the influence of alcohol. He searched all the medical literature and brought together in great detail the fundamental knowledge of many investigators on this subject. Dr. Courville's book proves with detailed pictures that almost every part of the human central nervous system is badly damaged as a result of drinking enough alcohol over a long period of time. The cerebral cortex, which is indispensable for thinking, is badly damaged. The cerebellum, which is concerned with the coordination of various muscle groups and with balancing, is badly affected. Nerve cells in each of the above die and are gone. In many instances, the remaining cells show visible evidence of alterations from the normal. Also, the peripheral nerves, both sensory, which carry messages toward the central nervous system, and motor, which carry message away, show physical signs of damage. And all of this knowledge has been available but has never been widely scattered in medical literature for a long time. Now, some of the effects of alcohol on the brain are shown in a 16-millimeter motion picture entitled Verdict at 132. And in this film, Dr. Courville personally shows in his laboratory some of the effects of alcohol on nervous tissue. These effects are obvious to people who are familiar with the types of brain damage. Dr. Neasley says that he once was a moderate social drinker, and earlier, as a medical student, had no objection to the custom of an occasional glass. He knows something about hangovers firsthand. He says, quote, "I used to be a moderate drinker, but I've quit," he says. When he found in the laboratory the evidence of alcohol's effect on the brain, he felt it was not rational for any human being to continue using it, even for the sake of being a good fellow at a party. He declares, "There is only one way to be safe from the danger of alcohol, that is to quit it cold." Now, the studies by Dr. Neasley and colleagues were carried out by focusing microscopes into the side of the white of the eye, which permits direct study of a statistical valid sample of the moving blood coming up from the heart through the aorta and then through all the arteries going into the head. In more than 200 healthy normal persons who had not been drinking, it was found that blood cells are separate from each other, that they do not stick together, but flow into and through narrow vessels very easily and rapidly. The researchers then studied 30 persons brought to a private sanitarium because of alcoholic involvement and correlated the concentration of alcohol in the blood of each patient with the physical condition of his blood, the rate of blood flow through the narrow vessels, and the number of vessels that were plugged. Every person who had alcohol in his blood had red cells sticking together in wads. Even patients with as little as 0.025% alcohol in the blood showed agglutination of blood cells. Persons are not considered too drunk to drive in England until they have 0.08% alcohol in the blood. In other countries, it's 0.05%. And in some states of the United States, the legal threshold of intoxication is 0.15%. Now, as concentrations of alcohol in the blood increased above 0.025%, the blood cell wads were larger, went through the narrowest vessel very slowly, and finally plugged visible vessels. Separate experiments showed that when agglutinated blood is visible in the vessels of the eye, it's also present all over the body. Now, to return to the writings of Dr. Courville, among other things, he pointed out that at autopsy, quote, the brain of the alcoholic is often edematous, which means saturated with watery fluid, like an overfilled sponge, and then frequently it contains many congested small cells, areas of atrophy in the cerebral convolutions, and multiple hemorrhages from small vessels into the substance of the brain itself. That's the end of the quotation. Now, Dr. Courville stirred the medical profession by suggesting that many deaths attributed to falls and automobile accidents and even murder are not caused by those conditions at all, but are directly due to alcoholism. A blow to the head from which a normal man would recover will kill an alcoholic because his brain will hemorrhage so readily. In fact, spontaneous hemorrhages or strokes are one of the major causes of deaths among alcoholics, and one of the principal reasons they live an average of only 15 years after becoming problem drinkers. Dr. Courville suggested that although severe damage is not seen in its grossest form until after many years of drinking, lesser damage is already present in young people in their 20s who've been drinking just a short time. And Dr. Neasley agrees with him in that. Dr. Otto Haug of the psychiatry department at Fredrikstad, Norway, has demonstrated damage to the brain in alcoholics using a quite different method in his studies. He takes x-rays of the heads of living patients under special conditions, and these have shown that in alcoholics there is a decreased amount of brain tissue remaining. Now just think of that, friends. What we're trying to say here, and what has been proven very clearly here, is that when people drink alcohol, it causes the blood cells to clot together and agglutinate so that they don't pass as freely through those small veins and capillaries. And that causes the blood to be deprived of oxygen, which in turn actually causes the blood cells, or rather the brain cells, to deteriorate and die. And that takes place even with the smallest ingestion of the smallest amount of alcohol. Well, friends, that certainly is something very, very serious, and the scientists are looking at it today as one of the reasons that people should not take even the least bit of alcohol into the body.
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2: 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Carrie Casey, CEO of the National Center for Fathering, author of Championship Fathering, helps prepare dads for the inevitable on Today's Father.
3: I have a friend who's an assistant coach in the NFL and who was let go when the head coach for that team was fired. And he told me, it's not fun, but change is part of life. I've been blessed more than I deserve. It might seem difficult to identify with an NFL coach, but believe me, those guys go through real life issues and face fathering challenges just like the rest of us. Like he said, change is inevitable. In the next 12 months, your family will experience a wide range of changes. There are first steps and the last day in diapers, the first day of a new school year and graduation ceremonies, jobs lost and new careers begun, driver's licenses, marriages, funerals, baptism. So how do you stay on top of the ongoing changes of family life and carrying yourself in a way that will leave a positive legacy for your children? You probably can't stay ahead of them completely. But my first thought is that as dads, transitions really should not take us by surprise. As our kids grow and change, we need to be thinking ahead about what may or may not be coming down the road and prepare as best we can. Our kids need stability, and a father has the privilege to give that to his greatest team, his family. Being prepared can include talking with others, like other dads who have walked a path ahead of you. Get their best insights. Proactively plan with your children's mother and benefit from her experiences and perspective. You'll also want to spend time now identifying your children's strengths and weaknesses so that when change comes, you can guide them, protect them, or maybe even stand back and watch them meet any new challenges with great success. In the midst of those life transitions, keep communicating with your kids. Specifically, work to become a more sensitive listener. How are your children handling their challenges? What are their concerns? And what do they need from you? Ask open-ended questions and then listen and watch. And of course, give them lots of affirmation through words and actions. Make sure they know without a doubt that though some things may change, your love for them and acceptance of who they are will not change. Dads, the stresses of life can push family members apart, but with our sensitive leadership, uncertainties and challenges can draw our families closer and make them stronger. This is Kerry Casey for Today's Father.
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7: You know, we've known for many years that exercise has potential of prolonging your life, reducing death from all causes. Let me go back a few years and tell you a few of those studies. Of course, the famous Harvard alumni study followed these men for, at least 30 years. And they showed that if they burned 2,000 calories per week in an exercise program, it extended their life by 2.4 years. Well, that's like running 20 miles a week. Longshoremen studies from California showed that men who worked on the docks versus those who worked in the offices lived longer, reduced asthma heart attacks. Postmen who walked their beats lived longer than office workers or truck drivers. And finally, bus drivers in Great Britain didn't live as long and had a high incidence of heart disease as compared to the conductors on those double-deck buses walking up and down those steps all day. So we know that exercise does reduce deaths from all causes and prolong life, but it doesn't take running 20 miles a week. As I've mentioned previously, just avoiding inactivity is the first step, and try to walk at least 30 minutes continuously 4 or 5 days a week, and I can assure you it'll improve your health and prolong your life.
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9: When Israel went out of Egypt, the house of Jacob from a people of strange language, Judah was his sanctuary and Israel his dominion. The sea saw it and fled. Jordan was driven back. The mountains skipped like rams and the little hills like lambs. What ailed thee, O thou sea, that thou fleddest? Thou Jordan, that thou wast driven back? Ye mountains, that ye skipped like rams, and ye little hills like lambs. Tremble, thou earth, at the presence of the Lord, at the presence of the God of Jacob. Turn the rock into a standing water, the flint into a fountain of waters.
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10: God be merciful unto us, and bless us, and cause his face to shine upon us. Selah. That thy way may be known upon earth, thy saving health among all nations. Let the people praise thee, O God. Let all the people praise thee. Oh, let the nations be glad and sing for joy. For thou shalt judge the people righteously and govern the nations upon earth. Selah. Let the people praise thee, O God. Let all the people praise thee. Then shall the earth yield her increase, and God, even our own God, shall bless us. God shall bless us, and all the ends of the earth shall fear him.
11: Rejoice in the Lord alway, and again I say, rejoice.
12: I want to tell you about a courageous lady today who recently passed away at 75 years of age.
13: Here's today's Dr. Dobson Minute with Dr. James Dobson.
12: Her name was Marion Manuel, and I admired her greatly. When she was an infant, she was sitting in a halter swing that broke. Immediate medical care was not available, and by the time a physician examined her, there was just nothing to do but cleanse and bandage the wound. Even if the child lives, he said, she will be mentally incompetent. But the country doc underestimated the constitution of this little girl. She survived and was blessed with a quick mind, although she was homely and unable to run or jump or catch a ball. Marion had every reason to give up on life because the deck seemed stacked against her. She was made out of great stuff. She later married, bore 8 healthy children, and became an inspiration to everyone who knew her.
13: For more information on this topic,

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2: In all thy ways acknowledge Him, and He shall direct thy paths. No ifs, ands, and buts about it. He shall direct thy paths. Well, how will He direct my paths? How can God speak to me? How will He speak? One way that God will speak is through His Word. The book of Psalms says in 119, verse 105, Thy Word is a lamp unto my feet and a light unto my path. How am I going to find God's way in a dark day? By the Word of God. For example, much of the will of God is revealed in His Word, the moral choices that I have to make. Sometimes a man will come to me for counseling and he'll say something like this, Well, Pastor, you know, I'm married to thus and such a woman. But there's another woman that I really feel is God's will for my life. Would you pray with me about it, Pastor? No need to pray about it. I mean, God's not going to change His Word for you. If you would know God's way, you better know God's Word.
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0: Albania student protest turning violent. Student protest entering the third day. From Christian News Radio Network, I'm Jim Miller. Protest turning violent with students in Albania, which entered the third day. Clashes erupting outside the education ministry. Demonstrators demanding reforms to education and job access. Police deployed riot units as fires broke out near government buildings. Inflation jumping sharply in September. U.S. inflation surging. U.S. inflation surged last month as energy costs spiked, with gas prices rising more than 9% from August. Economists say the report adds pressure ahead of the November elections and highlights ongoing volatility in consumer prices. The Social Security Administration announcing another cost of living adjustment. That story after the break.
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0: The Social Security Administration today announcing the largest cost of living adjustment to benefits in years. News Nation's Nicole Burley has more.
3: According to the Bureau of Labor Statistics, annual inflation rose 3.7% last month, driven in no small part by spiking gas and energy costs. Overall, energy prices have climbed more than 20% over the past year. But increasing costs in other sectors are also having an impact.
0: Today, the Labor Department released inflation figures for September that rose more than expected. And Ukraine says new Starlink restrictions disrupting military operations as Russia escalates attacks on energy infrastructure. More than 600,000 people lost power after overnight strikes. Kyiv says it received no advance warning from partners. U.S. Coast Guard today offloaded the results of a major drug bust at Port Everglades in Fort Lauderdale, Florida. Here's News Nation's Allie Bradley.
4: More than 13 metric tons of cocaine plus roughly a ton and a half of marijuana seized there. Now that's nearly 33,000 pounds of drugs intercepted in the Eastern Pacific. And the Coast Guard says a haul represents roughly $260 million denied to the criminal organizations trafficking those drugs. Now this was carried out through six different interdictions. In all, 15 people were detained.
0: Coast Guard says it'll use information from the operation to continue gathering intelligence on the cartels. Major League Baseball playoffs continue. It's the National League Championship Series, the Brewers and the Dodgers. From Christian Truth Radio Network, I'm Joe Miller. To hear this and other reports on demand, visit ChristianNewsRadio.org.
5: There really was a worldwide flood. This is Ken Ham, an editor of the apologetics book, A Flood of Evidence. If there really was a worldwide flood, what would the evidence be? Well, billions of dead things buried in rock layers, laid down by water all over the earth. And that's exactly what we do find. The evidence for the flood? Well, it's all around us. From fossil graveyards to sea creatures on tops of mountains to creatures buried alive by the thousands. Now, in a recent video on our YouTube channel, someone commented that despite all the evidence for the flood, it didn't happen because fish could never have survived such a violent event. And yet, we still have fish today. So, what we're going to do is answer that objection this week. Yes, there are answers.
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8: Now a look at your afternoon weather on Lafayette Christian Talk Radio. Partly sunny with thunderstorms today with a high near 91 and lows around 67. Partly sunny with showers tomorrow with a high of 88 and lows around 67. For your Friday, partly sunny with showers with a high near 82 and lows around 53. And for Saturday, partly sunny with a high near 72 and lows around 50. That's your afternoon weather on Lafayette Christian Talk Radio.
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12: Hello, friends. How about an amazing fact? In 2014, Alexis Martin was considered the smartest toddler in the world. When doctors tested her intelligence at 3, she scored 160 IQ points. By the way, the average adult has an IQ of about 100. Her incredible intelligence was first noticed by her parents when, at 1, she began to perfectly recite her bedtime story from the night before. By 2, Alexis was able to read fluently, and at 3, she had taught herself to speak Spanish from a language app downloaded on the family iPad. She also memorized every U.S. state, including their capitals, as well as learning all of the different parts of the human body, all of this before her 4th birthday. At 3, Alexis became the youngest person to ever join the prestigious MESA organization, where to be a member, you need to score within the upper 2% of the general population on an approved IQ test. She was recorded as having an IQ that was 99.9% higher than anyone else of her age group. An incredible achievement for someone of any age, let alone a preschooler. King Solomon in the Bible would have also broken all records for having a high IQ. When the young king took the place of his famous father David, he felt inadequate. He told the Lord, "I'm a little child, I do not know how to go out or come in." 1 Kings chapter 3 verse 7. When God asked Solomon what he would like, the king responded, "Give to your servant an understanding heart to judge your people." God was so pleased with Solomon's request that he gave him not only great wisdom, but riches and honor as well. Did you know, friends, that God wants to give you a special supernatural wisdom? Stay tuned for more as Amazing Facts brings you this edition of Bible Answers Live.
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12: Hello, friends. Welcome to Bible Answers Live. Pastor Doug is out of town this evening, but this is a live program, and we're ready to take your Bible questions. If you have a Bible-related question, the number to call here to the studio is 800-463-7297. That's 800-GOD-SAYS-463-7297. I'd also like to greet our friends who are joining us on Facebook across the country and around the world. You can also call in with your Bible question. You'd want to call the same number, 800-463-7297. Well, before we get to the questions this evening, it's always a good idea to start our program with prayer. So let's do that right now. Dear Father, we are indeed grateful for the opportunity that we have to open up your word and study together. And we ask your blessing upon this program. Be with those who are listening. In Jesus' name, amen. I open the program this evening by sharing an amazing fact about an incredible person, Alexis Martin, who has a very high IQ. Just amazing what she was able to memorize even as a toddler. And of course, the Bible speaks of King Solomon as having great wisdom, being the wisest man, the Bible says, whoever lived. Now, God wants each of us to have wisdom, a special kind of wisdom, not necessarily a wisdom that will help us score high on an IQ test, but rather it is a wisdom to determine and know God's will. James chapter 1 verse 5 says, "If any one of you lacks wisdom, let him ask of God, who gives to all liberally and without reproach, and it shall be given to him." Without a doubt, the greatest wisdom that anyone can have is the wisdom of knowing God, knowing His will for our lives. And yes, God will reveal His will, His plan, to those who ask. The Bible says we need to ask. Now the next verse, which is James chapter 1 verse 6, says that the one seeking wisdom needs to ask in faith. And so we ought to ask God in faith, believing that He hears and that He answers our prayer. And ultimately, we want to know, what is God's will for my life? We have a free book we'd like to send all of those who are listening, those in North America. It is a book written by Pastor Doug Batchelor entitled Determining the Will of God. And that is our free offer this evening. All you'll have to do is call our resource phone line. That's 800-835-6747. Again, that number is 800-835-6747. And you can ask for the book called Determining the Will of God. 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And again, that is the greatest wisdom that anyone can have. Well, friends, the phone lines are open. Good time to pick up your phone. Give us a call. The number here to the studio with your Bible question is 800-463-7297. And our first caller that we have this evening is David, listening from Wyoming. David, welcome to the program.
13: Thank you very much, and thank you for taking my call.
12: You're welcome. And your question this evening?
13: My question had to do with, is there a biblical reference for the act of cremation?
12: There's not a command in the Bible that says whether someone can't be cremated. We do have an example in the Old Testament of Jonathan, who was a godly man, who was killed in battle. And his body was somewhat mutilated by the enemy, and some of his men came and took his body, and they cremated it, and then they buried him. But the tradition that you often find in the Bible, both in the Old and the New Testament, was that of burial. Again, there's nothing wrong with being cremated, because you have so many people, even in New Testament times, many Christians that gave their life, many of which were burned at the stake, for their faith in God. And in the resurrection, God is going to resurrect them. So he's not, he doesn't need any leftovers from this body to recreate. The Bible says these mortals must put on immortality. So typically the tradition of the Bible was that of burial. The reason being is the Christian believed in the resurrection at the second coming of Christ. And as a demonstration of their faith, they would often bury their dead, believing that when Christ comes again, they will be resurrected. But the Bible doesn't say that you can't be cremated, nor does it say that you have to be buried in order to be resurrected when Jesus comes. Does that help?
13: Okay, I appreciate that.
12: All right, thanks for calling, David. We appreciate your call. Our next caller that we have is, we have somebody who is calling from Pennsylvania. Maria, welcome to the program.
14: Hi, thank you, Pastor Ross.
12: Hi, and your question this evening?
14: My question is in reference to Revelation chapter 1, verse 7, where it states that Christ is coming in the clouds and every eye shall see him, including those that pierced him. And
12: yes.
14: I'm a little confused because the ones that pierced him are the wicked dead. And so according to what I've read, the wicked dead are going to be resurrected in the second resurrection. So how is it that they're going to see him when he comes? And the first resurrection is going to be when the dead in Christ are going to be resurrected, and the ones that are alive in Christ are going to be. And I had questioned someone about that, and they said, well, there's going to be a special resurrection for them. And I'm thinking, well, then that means there's three resurrections, and those are going to suffer three deaths. And that would mean that Jesus is not merciful because he's resurrecting them and
12: then they resurrected to die,
14: destroying them again. Right.
12: Well, let me share a little bit about that from the Bible, hopefully to help. You're right. Revelation 1:7, for those who are listening, it says, "Behold, he comes to the clouds." It's clearly talking about the second coming. Every eye will see him when he comes again. Then it says, "And those who pierced him." and all the tribes of the earth shall mourn because of him. What about this group that pierced Jesus? This is referring to those leadership at the time of Christ's crucifixion, the Jewish leadership, the Sanhedrin, the high priest, as well as some of the leading Roman, probably Pilate could be amongst that group, or the soldiers that played a leading role in the crucifixion of Jesus. They are, according to this verse, resurrected to see Jesus come the second time. Now, that doesn't mean they're saved, but they are resurrected. Why are they resurrected? Well, we have a clue in Matthew chapter 26, verse 64. It's an important verse, Matthew 26, 64. This is where Jesus is standing, and he is being accused by the high priest, and he's standing in front of the Sanhedrin, and all kinds of accusations will be made against Christ, and they couldn't really find witnesses to agree. Jesus didn't say anything. He just stood quietly, and finally the high priest said to Jesus, "I adjure thee by the Most High, tell us, are you the Christ?" And then Jesus could remain silent no longer, and he responded. And this is what he said, Matthew chapter 26, verse 64. Jesus said to him, "It is as you said. Nevertheless, I say to you, hereafter you shall see the Son of Man sitting at the right hand of power, coming in the clouds of heaven." So the high priest, who was accusing Jesus, and Jesus didn't respond. Finally, when the high priest said, "I adjure thee by the Most High, are you the Christ?" Jesus could remain silent no longer. He said, "If you want proof, you will see me coming in the clouds of glory." So there are those who are resurrected, just a small group, resurrected when Jesus comes. Because they asked for proof, Jesus will give them proof. Now, they are destroyed along with the rest of the wicked with the brightness of Christ coming. And then there is the final judgment that takes place at the end of the 1,000 years. So in that sense, they do die three times. They died once, and then they are resurrected at the second coming. They die again by the brightness of his coming. And then the third death, which occurs at the end of the 1,000 years. But that's just a small group. The vast majority of the wicked, they die the second death at the end of the 1,000 years after the great white throne judgment. Does that help?
14: Okay.
12: Write down the verse. It's Matthew chapter 26, verse 64.
14: Okay. Okay, thank you so much. You have a good night.
12: All right, thanks for calling. Our next caller that we have is Matthew. Matthew is listening in Sacramento. Matthew, welcome to the program. Hi, Matthew, you're on the air.
15: Yes.
12: You might want to turn your radio down in the background a little bit. I can hear an echo.
15: Can you still hear it?
12: I can hear you. Yep, you're good. And your question this evening?
15: My question is where was the Holy Spirit in the Old Testament saints? And what was the difference in the way he worked in their life and the way he worked in the New Testament saints?
12: Oh, okay, good question. Well, the Holy Spirit is throughout the Old Testament. Matter of fact, you read about the Holy Spirit in the very first chapter when it says, "When God created the earth, darkness was on the form of the deep, and the Spirit of God moved upon the face of the waters." We find Elisha asking for a double portion of the Spirit that was upon Elijah. And he received the double portion of the Holy Spirit. We have an example of Saul, who was filled with the Holy Spirit, and he actually prophesied. So, you know, the prophets, of course, in the Old Testament were filled with the Holy Spirit. You got great prophets like Isaiah and Jeremiah, and you got Daniel and others. They were without a doubt inspired. You have John the Baptist, and the Bible says that he would be filled with the Spirit of God from his birth. So, without a doubt, you do find the Holy Spirit in the Old Testament, you find it in the time of Christ, and then also in the New Testament. But there was to be a special outpouring of the Holy Spirit upon the apostles to aid them in their work of taking the gospel to the world. And that you read about in Acts, the book of Acts, where they were assembled together in one accord, they prayed, the Holy Spirit came upon them, they were filled with power, they were given

0: supernatural abilities to speak languages that they hadn't learned. And then the gospel began to spread out from Jerusalem to Judea to Samaria and then to the outermost parts of the world. So a special outpouring of the Holy Spirit. But the Holy Spirit has always been active in the hearts and the lives of believers right from the very beginning.
1: Right. Okay, well, why did Jesus say that he had to leave in order for the Comforter or the Holy Spirit to come?
0: There was a special outpouring of the Holy Spirit that God wanted to give, that Christ wanted the disciples to have. But in order for that special gift to come, Christ sacrificed. This, by the way, when Jesus made this promise, this is, of course, before he ascended to heaven. After the crucifixion and the resurrection, when Jesus ascended to heaven, he, as our high priest, stood before the Father. And it was through his priestly ministry that he requested a special outpouring of the Holy Spirit upon the disciples. So Jesus says the special outpouring could not come unless I return to my Father in heaven. Well, Jesus was to return as our high priest and represent our need and our request in a special sense after his crucifixion and resurrection. And of course, as a result of that outpouring of the Holy Spirit, the gospel went to the world. But also remember, Jesus, prior to the crucifixion, gave his disciples power to perform miracles, to cast out evil spirits, and all of that happened before he ascended to heaven. So the Holy Spirit was still active before Christ's ascension.
1: Right. Okay, well, I have always often wondered just what the difference was in the way that the Holy Spirit worked in the Old Testament saints versus the New Testament saints. But, like you said, I know he's always been there.
0: Sure. In the Old Testament, the Holy Spirit worked to draw people in faith to look forward to the coming of the Messiah, the promised one, the Redeemer. In the New Testament, the Holy Spirit works within the heart of the believer to build our faith in the fact that Jesus did come, as well as to empower us to take that good news to the world. So in the Old Testament, the Holy Spirit is helping people to look forward. In the New Testament, it's helping us to look back and to believe the reality that Christ has come.
1: Right. Okay, yeah, that does help shed a little light then on my perspective of it, you know.
0: Yeah, that's a good question. We do have a book, Matthew, that you might be interested in, or anyone who's listening. It's called Life in the Spirit. It talks about the Holy Spirit, especially the Holy Spirit and the Christian, and we'll be happy to send that to you, Matthew, or anyone who calls and asks. Call us on our resource phone line. That's 800-835-6747. And you can just ask for the book called Life in the Spirit. Again, that's 800-835-6747. If you have a Bible question, our phone line here to the studio is 800-463-7297. Our next caller that we have is Christine, listening, I believe, in Connecticut. Christine, welcome to the program.
2: Hi, thank you.
0: Hi, thanks for calling. And your question this evening?
2: My question is, are we really in the time of revelations, and is everything we're seeing really today showing us that we are in the time of revelations? My question is really, is this what revelations is?
0: Sure, absolutely. Yes, the answer is yes. Now, the book of Revelation covers a long period of time. It begins with the first century, typically the Christian era. So it begins with the first century. John wrote the book of Revelation somewhere around 90 AD. He was the last of the 12 apostles. The others had already died. He was on the island of the Patmos, an old man by this time, and he received these visions. He wrote them down, and that's what the book of Revelation is. So Revelation traces the experience during the Christian era of God's people. And so it begins with the first century, it goes all the way through to the second coming of Christ, and then even after the second coming of Christ, until in Revelation chapter 21, it talks about the earth being recreated. The final judgment scene, the earth is recreated, the new Jerusalem comes down from God out of heaven. All of that is yet in the future. So yes, we are living in the book of Revelation. If you want to know where we are a little more specifically, there are three phases. We have seven churches, we have seven seals, and we have seven trumpets. And each of these different series of sevens cover the Christian era. We're living in the last of the seven churches, called the Church of Laodicea. We're living in the time period of the sixth seal, which is just before the second coming of Christ. And we're living during the time of the seventh trumpet, which again is right close to the second coming of Christ. So if you look at all of these different aspects of the book of Revelation, yes, without a doubt, we are living in what we call the last days. We're living close to the end of time.
2: Oh, okay. And should we be afraid in any way of these last days or no?
0: Well, you know, the Bible tells us that if we have faith in God, if we're a believer in Christ, we don't have to fear. The Bible tells us perfect love casts out fear. So there are things happening in our world that is alarming. We have fires, we have natural disasters, we have conflict between nations and people. And all of these are signs of the end. The Bible speaks of it. Revelation speaks of it. And yet when we see these things as believers, we need not despair. Rather, we should have faith in Jesus. He's promised to take care of us. As a believer, we have nothing to fear. He will see us through. The Bible tells us that God will protect us. He'll send his angels to watch over us. So as a believer, no, we need not fear. Rather, we should look up in faith, believing, wow, Jesus is coming soon, and there should be an urgency to share this good news with the world. Jesus is coming.
2: Okay, thank you.
0: All right, thanks for calling, Christine. We appreciate it. Next call that we have is Jerry, listening in Kansas. Hi, Jerry. Welcome to Bible Answers Live.
3: Thank you. Yes, and I've always heard that when Christ returns, we're going to meet up in the clouds and he won't touch the ground. And if you hear stories of he's down at the lake baptizing or he's up doing miracles in the mountains and you got to come see him, just beware that that's not Christ. And I've heard Doug Bash saying tonight that his feet are going to touch Mount Olives.
0: Okay, when does that happen? Well, first of all, if you look at Matthew 24, Jesus gives signs of his second coming. One of the things he says in Matthew 24 is, do not be deceived. There will be many false Christs that'll come, and they will even perform miracles and do signs and wonders. Jesus said, if somebody says to you, look, Christ is in the desert, don't go out. Or if he's in a secret chamber, don't go there. When Jesus comes, according to Revelation 1:7, every eye will see him. It'll be a most glorious event. Christ comes in the clouds with all the angels. Now, when he comes the second time, according to John chapter 14, if you look from verse 1 through to verse 3, when Jesus comes the second time, the righteous will be caught up to meet Jesus in the air, and we will go with Jesus to heaven. In John 14, 1 to 3, Jesus says, in my Father's house there are many mansions. I go to prepare a place for you, and when I go, I will come again and receive you unto myself. So when Jesus comes the second time, he comes to gather the righteous, he comes to gather the believers, he takes us back to heaven. We spend 1,000 years in heaven. Revelation chapter 20 talks about this. Then at the end of the 1,000 years, the New Jerusalem comes down from God out of heaven. All the redeemed are in the city. Jesus is in the city. Then it is that he sets his foot upon the Mount of Olives. And you read about this in Zechariah. And the mountain opens up and forms a great valley, and the New Jerusalem comes to rest in the valley. All the wicked are then resurrected at the end of that 1,000 years for the great white throne judgment in Revelation 20. At the end of that judgment, the wicked mount their attack upon the New Jerusalem. Fire comes and devours them. Then God creates a new heavens and a new earth. So for the second coming, Jesus does not touch the earth. The righteous are caught up to meet him in the air. But at the third coming, then it is that Jesus will set his foot upon the Mount of Olives. It'll open up and form a great valley, and the New Jerusalem will come to rest.
3: Right. Okay. Yeah, that clears it up. I thought he said the second coming, he was touching the Mount of Olives, and I got confused. But that clarifies it. Thank you very much.
0: Yep, that's the third coming. Yep, we've got three comings of Jesus in the Bible. The first coming was as a baby. The second coming is as king in the clouds of glory. And the third coming, he comes as judge. And so we have the first, second, and third coming. We do have a study guide, Jerry, that you might be interested in, or anyone who's listening. It's called 1,000 Years of Peace, and you can actually call and ask for that. We'll be happy to send it to you or anyone wanting to learn more about this 1,000-year time period. The number to call is 800-835-6747, and you can ask for the study guide called 1,000 Years of Peace. Our next caller that we have is Chase, listening from Houston, Texas. Chase, welcome to the program.
4: Thank you for having me.
0: You're welcome. And your question this evening?
4: Yes, so I'm curious about Revelation 16, the seven bowls of God's wrath. When does this happen in relation to Jesus' second coming, and how long does it last?
0: Okay, good question. The seven last plagues are poured out just before Jesus comes. There is an event that occurs just prior to the start of the seven last plagues, or the seven bowls, and that is what we call the close of probation. The close of probation is described in Daniel chapter 12, verse 1 through to verse 3. It says, at that time Michael shall stand up, the great prince who stands watch over the sons of thy people, and there will be a time of trouble, worse than the world has ever seen. And then in Revelation chapter 22, when that time comes, Jesus says, he that's holy, let him be holy still. He that's filthy, let him be filthy still. So probation closes at that point. The righteous are protected after probation closes, while this time of trouble occurs, or

0: 17. It represents this religious political power in the last days that wars against God's people. And it says that her plague shall come in one day. Now, one prophetic day, according to the Old Testament and also Daniel and Revelation, one prophetic day is about a year. So a number of Bible scholars feel that after probation closes and the seven last plagues begin to fall, it's roughly the time period of about a year until Jesus comes.
1: Okay.
0: Does that help?
1: Thank you. Yes, it does.
0: All right. Very good. Thank you for your call. We appreciate it. Our next caller that we have is Thomas, listening in Toronto, Canada. Thomas, welcome to the program.
2: Oh, great. Can you hear me okay?
0: I can, yes.
2: Okay, great. Yeah, this is my question. It's in regards to, you know, Jesus being God. And this will be the question. Mary had to offer a sin offering for giving birth to Jesus, right?
0: Yes.
2: And, of course, there's a certain group of people that believe Mary never sinned, but most Protestants don't believe that. And so Mary was a sinner, but she didn't commit any sin giving birth because God said for them to procreate and bring forth life, and obviously bringing forth Jesus was part of God's plan too. So my question would be, it says sin is a transgression of the law, but it doesn't say sin is the only transgression of the law, because they also did sin offering for a person who was leprous, a person who touched a dead body.
0: Sure.
2: So basically what I'm just saying is sin can be non-guilty, like our sin nature, and also guilty sin. Is that true?
0: Yeah. Well, let me respond to that. Yes, we're all born with an inclination towards self or selfishness. That selfishness is manifest in disobedience to God's commandments. So we recognize not only the acts of sin that we might commit, but we also recognize the motive behind the sin. That's why when Jesus says, if you're angry with your brother without a cause, you're guilty of committing murder. Now, of course, it's not exactly the same as taking the life of somebody else, but the principle is there. In other words, God wants a change of heart, and the new covenant promise is a change of heart, where God says, I'll put a new spirit within you, I'll write my laws upon your heart. So all of us have sinned and come short of the glory of God, and we're all in need of cleansing. We're all in need of that new heart experience. Jesus said in John chapter 3, except you be born again, you cannot enter into the kingdom of heaven. So there has to be a change of heart, and we speak of that as being conversion. Well, friends, you can hear the music in the background. It's not the end of the program. We're just taking a quick break, and we'll be right back with more questions.
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1: Hello, friends. Welcome back to Bible Answers Live. And as the name says, it's a live international interactive Bible study. And if you have a Bible question, we'd love to hear from you this evening. We do have, looks like, just a few phone lines still open. So this is a good time to pick up your phone and give us a call. If you don't get through right away, don't give up. Just stay on the line and one of our operators will take your call. The number again is 800-463-7297. And our next call is Andrew listening in Tennessee. Andrew, welcome to the program.
2: Hello.
1: Hi, Andrew. You're on the air.
2: Hello, Pastor Ross. Thank you for what you guys do. So my question is regarding Mr. William Miller. In the early or the in the middle 1800s, he used the Book of Daniel to forecast the fall of the Ottoman Empire. And he got it right, which everybody was like really fascinated with. And then he used also the Book of Daniel to prophesy the cleansing of the sanctuary, which at the time he thought was the second coming of Christ. Now, I remember hearing Pastor Doug say something about him saying that it would be the 1844, but then there was a problem with the calendar. Is that correct?
1: Well, sort of. Let me back up and give a little bit of the background for our hearers that might not be familiar with this. Back in the early 1800s, around 1830, a little before that, a Baptist preacher by the name of William Miller, based upon his study of the Book of Daniel, came to the conclusion that 18... I'm going to put you on mute you for a second, Andrew. We got a little background noise. The preacher by the name of William Miller, based on his study of the Book of Daniel, in particular Daniel 8 verse 14, came to the conclusion that something significant was going to happen in 1844. As a matter of fact, he recognized this as being the second coming of Christ. And the verse that was key to this was Daniel 8:14, where it says, "For 2,300 days, then the sanctuary shall be cleansed." Now, William Miller recognized the principle in the Bible that one prophetic day is equal to one literal year. And we see that in the Old Testament in different places. We also see that principle in the New Testament. And so with some further study, he began to realize that the 2,300 days of Daniel 8:14 actually represent 2,300 years. He also, based upon reading in Daniel 9, realized that this 2,300-year time period begins with the decree to restore and rebuild Jerusalem, which occurred in 457 B.C. So based on that, he did the math, and the number ended up around 1843, 1844. Initially, it was 1843 because they didn't account for the year, well, they put in a year zero there, but when you go from B.C. to 80, it goes 1 B.C. and then directly 180. There's no zero year. But they thought that the cleansing of the sanctuary that was spoken of here in Daniel 8:14 was the earth, and the cleansing of the earth would occur when Jesus comes the second time. Now, they got the time period right, but what they got wrong was the event. This wasn't a cleansing of the earth by fire, meaning the second coming of Christ, but rather there was a special work of cleansing that Jesus was going to do in the earth amongst believers. And we began to see tremendous truths being brought to light around 1844. There was a great religious awakening and revival that occurred not only in North America, but also in other parts of the world. And there was a renewed interest in studying the prophecies of the Bible. So they didn't get the event correct, but they got the timing correct. And also, if you look in Revelation, there are some time periods that actually refers to the fall of the Ottoman Empire under the various trumpets. And based on their reckoning of time, those events did occur. Does that help a little, Andrew?
2: Yes. Actually, that actually helps a lot. But the question that I had was actually regarding he got the Ottoman Empire fall correctly.
1: Yes.
2: And I'm not saying that he didn't get the 1844 date correct. What I was wondering is if they accounted for the year zero prior to him forecasting the fall of the Ottoman Empire.
1: Okay, yeah, the 2,300 days was already pretty much established, at least it was presented, prior to further study of the fall of the Ottoman Empire. But in 1843, when things didn't occur as they thought it would occur, and people began to question their interpretation of the time period, than it was. It wasn't actually William Miller, but another Millerite believer by the name of Josiah Lynch, who really was the one that studied the trumpets and brought to light the idea of the Ottoman Empire surrendering to the Allied powers, or at least the powers of Europe, the Protestant powers, and that did occur as predicted. And so that gave sort of evidence to the principle of one prophetic day is equal to one literal year.
2: Okay. Okay. It was just about the year zero or the Gregorian calendar?
1: Yeah. No, it didn't affect anything related to the Gregorian calendar. The only thing is that the year zero, when you go from BC to AD, is not there. It just goes 1 BC to 1 AD.
2: Thank you very, very much.
1: You're welcome. Thanks for calling, Andrew. Our next caller that we have is Robert, listening from College Place, Washington. Robert, welcome to the program.
3: Hello, Pastor Ross.
1: Hi, Robert.
3: I just have a hopefully a pretty easy question. Hebrews 4:8, I believe.
1: Yes.
3: It talks about there being another day of rest, and I'm guessing that's not Sunday, but I thought I'd ask. Speaking of another day, it says...
1: Yeah, let me read it for those who are listening. I think you're referring to Hebrews 4, verse 8. For if Joshua had given them rest, then he would not afterwards have spoken of another day. Is that what you're referring?
3: Yes, uh-huh.
1: Okay. Yes, the context of the verse, just to kind of give you a little bit of the background here, what Paul is doing, we believe Paul was the writer of Hebrews, he is drawing an analogy of the children of Israel going up and entering into the promised land. And he equates entering into the promised land as entering into rest. And he uses that as a symbol of the spiritual rest that believers can have in Christ. So after talking about how that the children of Israel had come up to the Jordan River, about ready to go into Canaan, but because of unbelief, they were unable to enter into the rest of the promised land. They ended up wandering in the wilderness for 40 years. But then Paul also makes the analogy that it wasn't a physical rest that God was truly wanting to give Israel, but it was a spiritual rest found in Christ. And when he talks about another day, he's referring to a quote that David makes in Psalms. And of course, David lived a long time after Israel had entered into the promised land. And he says, it wasn't just their entry into the promised land that was the rest that God wanted to give them, but there was another rest that he wanted to give believers in Christ. He also brings an analogy with the seventh-day Sabbath as being a symbol of that rest as well. So that's what he means when he says another day. It's not some separate day, but he's actually referring to, as you'll read, talks about the seventh day of the week, the Sabbath, as being a rest for the people of God.
3: So the another day is the spiritual rest, you're saying?
1: Yes. The other day that he's referring to is, in other words, it says if Joshua, who led the children of Israel into the promised land, if he would have given them the rest, the spiritual rest that God really wanted them to have, then David wouldn't have talked about another day for rest for the believer. So he's saying there is a broader rest that God wanted his people to have, a spiritual rest, and he connects that spiritual rest with the seventh-day Sabbath.
3: Okay. Very good. Thank you.
1: Good question. All right. Appreciate it. Next caller that we have is Edward, and he's listening in Bronx, New York. Edward, welcome to the program.
4: Thank you. I've been having problems with Luke 13, verses 1 through 5.
1: Okay.
4: And I'm thinking it's a hard saying of Christ. And also he's saying, repent, lest you perish. And I'm thinking, even you repent, that doesn't guarantee that something bad will not befall you. So what's going on in those verses?
1: All right, good question. Let me give a little of the background of the verses here for those who are listening. There was an actual historical occurrence that took place at the time of Jesus, where there was some of the Galileans who Pilate had put to death. And the disciples asked Jesus about this. And they asked, were these greater sinners than the rest that this happened to them? And then Jesus responded and said, well, this is verse 2. Do you suppose that those Galileans were worse sinners than all the other Galileans because they suffered such things? Then he says in verse 3, I tell you, no, but unless you repent, you will also likewise perish. And then he gives another illustration about 18 men upon whom a wall fell when they were building this tower, and they were killed. So the Jews believed that if something bad happened to you, it was because you were a great sinner. Jesus wanted the disciples to realize that what happens in this life, yes, there might be trials and difficulties, and even the righteous or good people suffer. What Jesus wanted people to realize is that if they had faith in him, if they believed in him, even if something bad were to happen to them here, they have hope of eternal life in Christ. Jesus was always trying to direct people's attention to eternal life. That's why Jesus said, "He who believes in me shall not perish, but have life." And people thought, well, what does he mean? I mean, obviously people are still dying. Well, Jesus was talking about eternal death. Often Jesus spoke of this physical death as being asleep. And then at the second coming, you know, the dead are resurrected, the righteous dead are resurrected, and they are taken to heaven. So Jesus was helping the disciples to understand that just because something bad happened to a person, it doesn't mean that they're a great sinner. That's what they were taught by the religious leaders. I mean, you have examples in the Bible of righteous people that suffered. You have Job, the whole book. Here is a righteous man that suffers terribly. Jesus was saying, even if you do suffer, there is hope. You will have eternal life if you believe in him. Does that help, Edward?
4: That helps a great deal. Thank you so much. I have more clarity on those verses now.
1: All right. Well, thanks for calling. We appreciate it. Our next caller that we have is Sandra, listening from New York. Sandra, welcome to the program.
5: Yes, thank you so much. My question is, there are seven plagues, and they're found in the book of Revelations, I believe.
1: Yes.
5: Chapter 16. And exactly what keywords do I look out for to describe those seven last plagues?
1: All right. Are you wondering how you can find those plagues in the Bible?
5: Yes. I turn to the book of Revelations.
1: All right. Go to Revelation chapter 16, and it starts right in verse 1, but the first plague is in verse 2, and it talks about a terrible sore that comes upon the people that have the mark of the beast. The second plague is the sea turns to blood. The third plague, the waters, meaning the streams, the rivers, they turn to blood. The fourth plague is an intense heat. It talks about men being scorched with intense heat. The fifth plague is darkness that comes upon the seed of the beast. And then the sixth plague is what's called the drying up of the river Euphrates. Now, there's symbolic aspects to that plague, meaning the support that's given to the spiritual political power in the last days called Babylon. The support that people give begins to dry up as they realize they've been deceived. And then the seventh plague is a great earthquake. And that really occurs when Jesus comes the second time. So you'll read all about that in Revelation chapter 16.
5: Okay, I just wanted to make sure the key words. I thank you so much. I really appreciate you taking the time to explain it to me.
1: Well, thanks for calling. We appreciate that, Sandra. Next caller that we have is Nancy, listening from Cleveland, Ohio. Nancy, welcome to the program.
6: Thank you. I'm very, very glad I got through.
1: Well, I'm glad you were able to get through. Thanks for your patience.
6: Yeah, so my question was, our church is going in-depth through the book of John.
1: Okay.
6: And in early John, it talks about when John the Baptist baptized Jesus.
1: Mm-hmm.
6: And some of his disciples began to follow Jesus, and that's the first group of disciples. Why didn't John the Baptist follow Jesus as a disciple?
1: Well, you know, that's a good question. I think, first of all, if you read the story of John the Baptist and Jesus, they were cousins. But they grew up separate from each other. Jesus grew up in Nazareth, which is in the area of Galilee, and John grew up in the wilderness closer to Judea, which is where he ended up baptizing on the Jordan, which is closer to Jerusalem. So they grew up in separate places. They didn't have any contact with each other during those 30 years before, you know, Christ was baptized and John the Baptist began to preach. And probably the reason for that is that nobody could say that the two of them were working together or had come up with this thing. But they saw what happened to John. They saw when Jesus was baptized and they heard the preaching of Jesus. Why didn't John follow Jesus? Well, John himself said, "I am the lesser light pointing to the greater light." So John realized that he was the one who was to come before Jesus and prepare the way for Christ, and then he was to give way to Jesus and allow Jesus to be the one that draws the people to himself. And I think John felt that his mission would be accomplished if he could draw people's attention to Christ, which he did. He did have some of his disciples follow, but there was still a work that John was doing even after Jesus was baptized and Jesus began to preach. John continued for some time after that, still preaching repentance and baptizing people and pointing people to Jesus. So he still had a ministry that he needed to fulfill.
6: Yeah, I just never understood why he didn't stop his ministry and just follow Jesus. But I guess there's really nothing in the Bible to say, you know, like you said, maybe he was just trying to pull back and and point and just step in the background.
1: Exactly. He was very popular. John the Baptist was very powerful preacher, and he drew large crowds of people. There was a little bit of controversy that developed between John's disciples and Christ's disciples with reference to baptism. Some of the disciples of Jesus started to baptize later on, and there was a little bit of conflict, and so Jesus withdrew and went up to Galilee. It probably wouldn't have been a good idea for John and Jesus to try and work together just because of the ministry and the focus of their ministry. And you know, God worked it out that John was to prepare the way and herald the coming of Jesus, and then kind of step back and let Jesus take the lead.
6: Good move.
1: Yes, absolutely. And of course, he was faithful.
6: Oh yes. It just, you know, I was telling your assistant when I was on hold, you know, going back to the book of John again, what an amazing book. Our church is really going in depth to it, and I'm catching so much that I never caught before. Yeah, it's just wonderful.
1: Oh, it's a great book. Well, one of the favorite gospel writers is John, and of course, he also wrote Revelation, which is a great book to study too, and just really great. Thanks for your call, Nancy. We appreciate it.
6: Thank you so much. God bless you.
1: Our next call is Roger, and he's listening in Colorado. Roger, welcome to the program.
7: Thank you for having me, Pastor.
1: Yes, thanks for your call.
7: Okay, I got a question. Rich man and Lazarus, some people are telling me that is literal.
1: Okay.
7: And I'm saying, wait a second. If the bosom of the bosom of Abraham?
1: Yeah.
7: That would have to be extremely large.
1: Exactly.
7: Would it not?
1: Right. Well, let me say just a few things about that. You find that in Luke chapter 16 is where you get the parable of the rich man and Lazarus. Incidentally, it's in a list of other parables that pretty much everyone recognizes as being parables. In the parable, Jesus teaches a very important principle. You have a beggar whose name is Lazarus, and then you have a very wealthy man. We don't have his name, but he is a Jew. The beggar would, in essence, be a Gentile. And the beggar is lying at the rich man's gate, and the rich man ignores him and won't even give him a little morsel of bread. But then in the story, both men die, and the beggar is the one that ends up being rewarded, whereas the rich man, he suffers. And so the rich man says, well, why don't, you know, can you just put a drop of water on my tongue? And, of course, the response comes back from Abraham. And, again, Abraham is symbolic. And Abraham says, you know, I can't. There's a great gulf fixed and so on. The rich man says, well, I have these brothers. I have five other brothers. If someone were to rise from the dead and tell them, then they will repent. And then the message comes back and says they have Moses and the prophets. If they don't believe them, they won't believe even if someone is raised from the dead. Now, that's the point. In the parable of the rich man and Lazarus, the rich man represents the Jewish nation, in particular the religious leaders, the Jewish religious leaders. The beggar represents the Gentiles. The Jews had the wealth of the Word of God. They had Moses and the prophets, and yet they hoarded it to themselves. And they refused to believe Jesus. Now, what's amazing about this parable is that the beggar's name is Lazarus, and Jesus says they won't believe even if Lazarus was raised from the dead. Well, there was someone who was raised from the dead whose name was Lazarus, and still the religious leaders refused to believe. By the way, Jesus told the parable a few days before he resurrected Lazarus. So that's the reason why we have a name associated with this parable.
7: I thank you very much, Pastor.
1: All right, great question. Thanks for calling, Roger. We appreciate that. Our next caller that we have is, I think it's Linda calling from, let's see, where did she go? Linda, Middletown, Connecticut, is that where it is?
8: Yes.
1: Hi, welcome to the program.
8: Hi. My question is, Will there be free will, free choice in heaven?
1: Yes, absolutely. Love is eternal. The Bible says God is love. So he always has been, he always will be. And in order for there to be true love, there has to be freedom. So God has created all intelligent beings with the freedom of choice. He created his angels with the freedom of choice, and Lucifer chose to rebel against God. He could have chosen to love God, but he chose to rebel against God. And of course, each of us have the choice. We can choose to believe in Christ, or we can choose to reject him. Throughout all eternity, our love will continue to grow as we continually choose Jesus. And we'll be doing that throughout eternity. Not that anyone will want to choose sin, because we've been on an earth and we've seen the consequences of sin and rebellion. So throughout all eternity, there won't ever arise rebellion and sin, but we'll still have the freedom to choose Jesus, and we will. We'll be choosing Jesus throughout all eternity.
8: Okay, thank you so much.
1: All right, good question. Thanks for calling. Next caller that we have is, Jane calling from Michigan. Jane, welcome to the program.
9: Yes, good evening, Pastor Ross.
1: Yes, hi.
9: Hi. My question is that I have someone who claimed that they believe that Mary asked Jesus to perform his first miracle at the wedding feast of Cana, turning the water into wine. They say that it was Mary's idea to tell Jesus to turn the water into wine. And my feeling and belief is that, according to Scripture, it says that Jesus instructed the disciples to fill the jars with water, that it was his idea to turn water into wine. And my friends insist that it was Mary's idea. And they also claim that Mary had no sin. She was sinless. And I don't know that the Bible it says that Mary was sinless.
1: Yeah, well, let me address that. First of all, the last question first. No, Mary was not sinless. She needed a Savior. The Bible says all have sinned and come short of the glory of God. There's only one person that has lived a perfect life, and that is Jesus. Mary needed Jesus to save her. Now, with reference to the first miracle he performed about turning water into wine, you read about this in John chapter 1. There is this wedding in Cana of Galilee, and it appears from the context of the verse that Mary was at the wedding, and she seemed to have some role in helping to prepare. It was most likely a family member, an acquaintance of Mary and Jesus, because Jesus was invited to the wedding. Mary was probably helping with the food or helping in the preparations, and apparently they ran out of wine or grape juice. And this would have been a big embarrassment to the family if they would have run out, you know, the marriage family, the ones getting married, if they would have run out of grape juice or wine at the wedding. And so, according to verse 3, it says Mary came to Jesus and said, "They have no wine." Now, we don't know exactly what Mary had in mind when she told Jesus. She was probably hoping that Jesus would help somehow. And then in Christ's response to her, Jesus says, "Woman, what does your concern have to do with me? Mine hour is not yet come." Now, it appears that Mary was hoping Jesus might proclaim himself as the Messiah. Maybe that would involve doing a miracle. We're not quite sure. But Jesus said to Mary, "Mine hour is not yet come," meaning the time has not come for me to proclaim myself as the Messiah. Nevertheless, Jesus recognized the need, and he told the servants to go fill up the water jars with water and then take out some of the water and give it to the governor of the feast. The miracle occurred, and yes, the water became pure grape juice. And I'm sure Mary was amazed and delighted that took place. So Mary came to Jesus with the problem, but Jesus directed the servants in what to do.
9: Right, okay. All right, yeah, that's what I had believed in the scripture as well, that it was Jesus' idea.
1: By the way, there was one other, if you look at that, Jesus said, "Mine hour is not yet come." Here we have it in the beginning of John. But it's not until the upper room where Jesus meets with his disciples, this is just before his betrayal and before the crucifixion, then Jesus said to his disciples, "Mine hour is now come." So it's kind of interesting that Jesus looked at his hour as really being his betrayal, his crucifixion, and then, of course, his resurrection, his sacrifice that he was going to provide for those who believe in him. Jesus saw that as the great hour or the purpose of his coming. Whereas Mary, probably along with a number of the other, you know, Jews at the time, they were looking for a temporal kingdom, and they wanted Jesus to proclaim himself as a king over the Jews, maybe lead a rebellion against the Romans and establish, you know, the Jew or Israel as a great kingdom, a great nation. But of course, Christ's purpose in coming the first time wasn't to establish a literal kingdom, but he was to establish a spiritual kingdom in the hearts and the lives of those who believe in him. And the first miracle that Jesus performed is a good illustration of his mission. He came to turn the water into wine. He came to provide a sacrifice, to shed his blood so that we might be saved, so we can become citizens of the kingdom. Thanks for your call, Jane. We appreciate that. And friends, you can hear the music playing in the background. If we didn't get to your question this evening, I'm going to encourage you to call next week, and we'll try and take as many Bible questions as we can. Until then, God bless.
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14: He that dwelleth in the secret place of the Most High shall abide under the shadow of the Almighty. I will say of the Lord, He is my refuge and my fortress, my God, in Him will I trust. Surely He shall deliver thee from the snare of the fowler and from the noisome pestilence. He shall cover thee with His feathers, and under His wings shalt thou trust. His truth shall be thy shield and buckler. Thou shalt not be afraid for the terror by night, nor for the arrow that flieth by day, nor for the pestilence that walketh in darkness, nor for the destruction that wasteth at noonday. 1,000 shall fall at thy side, and 10,000 at thy right hand, but it shall not come nigh thee. Only with thine eyes shalt thou behold and see the reward of the wicked. Because thou hast made the Lord, which is my refuge, even the Most High, thy habitation, there shall no evil befall thee, neither shall any plague come nigh thy dwelling. For he shall give his angels charge over thee, to keep thee in all thy ways. They shall bear thee up in their hands, lest thou dash thy foot against a stone. Thou shalt tread upon the lion and adder, the young lion and the dragon shalt thou trample under feet.
15: Because he hath set his love upon me, therefore will I deliver him. I will set him on high, because he hath known my name. He shall call upon me, and I will answer him. I will be with him in trouble. I will deliver him and honor him. With long life will I satisfy him and show him my salvation.
16: Blessed are the poor in spirit, for theirs is the kingdom of heaven. Therefore all things whatsoever ye would that men should do to you, do ye even so to them.
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18: Now a look at your evening weather on Lafayette Christian Talk Radio. Mostly sunny today with a high near 90 and lows around 66. Partly sunny with showers tomorrow with a high of 88 and lows around 67. For your Friday, partly sunny with showers with a high near 86 and lows around 51. And for Saturday, partly sunny with a high near 72 and lows around 50. That's your evening weather on Lafayette Christian Talk Radio.
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20: There's one simple verse found in Psalm 46, which we desperately need to learn how to put into practice in our lives. And that verse is, "Be still and know that I am God." I'm Mary Lohman of the Christian Working Woman, and we're looking at it in detail this week. I talked about how we must get still both physically and inwardly, stopping our body and focusing our mind on God. Now, today, let's talk about the next challenge of these eight simple words, and that is to know that He is God. Knowing something means we understand it clearly and with certainty. Knowing implies understanding, and it requires training and education. Knowing doesn't just happen. It's a result of a process, and it requires involvement on my part, right? Knowing develops confidence and trust, and it dispels doubt and fear. Now, to know God means that we know that He alone is God, and we don't look to other people or sources to meet our needs. Tell me, when you have a need, where do you go first for help? Do you first go to your bank account and trust in your money? Do you run to a friend or counselor to give you comfort and advice? Do you look to a job for security? Then, if those fail, is that when you go to God? When you know that He is God, you run first to Him for all your needs. You know that God alone is your source, and while He may use other people to help you, He alone is your source. Lots of us are simply using God as our emergency escape hatch. When all else fails and we've exhausted all our sources, then we start praying, "Oh God, please help me." Knowing God means you know that He alone is God, and you're learning to turn first and finally to Him for your strength and help. Be still and know. We need a rock-solid confidence in our knowledge, and that comes as a process, a way of life. So let me ask you, do you know that He is God more today than yesterday? Do you trust God more this year than this time last year? If your answer is not a definite yes, perhaps it's because you haven't yet made a commitment to be still, both bodily and mentally, and know God. That's where it begins. Remember, you can find a lot of help on our YouTube channel and discover the weekly videos that provide practical and biblical wisdom for your work and life. You'll find that information at ChristianWorkingWoman.org.
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22: It has stood the test of time. God's book, the Bible. still relevant in today's complex world. It is written. Sharing hope around the globe.
2: I've come to Easton, Tennessee today to speak with Ed Reed on the subject of stewardship, Christian stewardship, from a biblical point of view. A moment ago, Ed, we talked about tithing. That's the practice of taking a tenth of one's income and giving it to the Lord in harmony with what He has asked us to do in both the Old Testament and the New Testament. But someone wanting to tithe or thinking of tithing is going to ask the question, where do I put this money? To whom do I give the money? Where do we tithe?
3: A very good question, and it's a common question that people have. There's three things, elements that are involved in an honest tithe, and that is the percent, which everyone pretty well agrees is a tenth. The second one is the place to return it. And then the third one is what should it be used for. So it's not, the tithe is not like an offering because it belongs to God. And, you know, Leviticus 27:30 says the tithe is holy and it belongs to the Lord. So God determines what is done with it, not me. If I want to support a ministry with my offering, I can do that, but my tithe is a different story. So since we have Numbers 18:21, that God says He wants to support the preachers with His tithe, He could take His tithe back to heaven if He wanted to, or He could do it like they did the sacrificial lamb, burn it up. It's His, He could do whatever He wants to, but He says, I've used it to support the ministry. And it's a very, very interesting thing. In the Bible, and in the Old Testament and the New Testament, there was a central storehouse to which the tithe is brought. And it's a very interesting one, and it's to show you how important it is, right over in the book of Exodus, just two chapters away from the Ten Commandments. And this would be the 23rd chapter of Exodus. And I'll point it out to you as well so you can see it. Exodus 23, verse 14 to 19. Three times every year, all the males had to be appear before the Lord in Jerusalem. And the real interesting thing about it, this to me is a fascinating thing. It's Pentecost. Well, first Passover, then Pentecost and Feast of Tabernacles, three times a year, all the males. And verse 19 says, the first fruits of your land you shall bring to the house of the Lord. In other words, part of that, and you see it also over in Deuteronomy, the 12th chapter, the law of the central storehouse. Three times a year they brought their tithes to the storehouse. Now, this is an interesting situation because even though in Israel there were 48 cities given to the Levites, so essentially they were all over the place, including the six cities of refuge, you know, three were on each side of the Jordan.
2: Right.
3: Still, three times a year, God asked them to come to the central storehouse in Jerusalem to bring their tithes. Then the Bible talks in the book of Nehemiah and 2 Chronicles how the Levites took it back out to their fellow Levites to pay their salaries. But there was a central storehouse, I guess, for accountability. In fact, when Jesus was 12 years old in the temple, remember talking with the elders? He was there, the Bible says, because it was Passover and his family had a custom of going to Jerusalem on the Passover. And there were lots of people. He got lost in the crowd. They thought he was with them. You understand?
2: Right.
3: Because everybody came.
2: Sure.
3: This is a very important thing. Here's a real interesting one. Three times a year, and two of those feasts were 8 days long. So they're gone like a whole month of the year, just traveling to Jerusalem and being in those feasts. Well, you know, there's warlike tribes all around the Israelites, and you would think, well, somebody's going to take their land or come and ransack their property. But God says in Exodus 34, when you come those three times a year, I'm going to protect your place and nobody's going to bother it.
2: And that's
3: Isn't
2: what God
3: that incredible?
2: Did.
3: Oh, yeah.
2: That's
3: Amazing.
2: Remarkable.
3: Yeah.
2: That's remarkable. So tithing then to the central storehouse.
3: So I would just say that that's what our church practices, but I will just tell you that you bring it to the church for the salary of the pastors. This is not to pave parking lots or buy choir robes. This is for pastor salaries, those salaries of church workers, you know, throughout the Christian denomination. So that's what you do with your tithe. You take it to a central storehouse. If you belong to a Christian denomination, you would take it to that denomination to pay their pastors. That is the biblical model.
2: Requires a bit of faith, doesn't it, on the part of a person to look at his or her paycheck and say, I'm cutting 10% out of that and taking that to the Lord.
3: Yes. Oh, yes, indeed. And it takes even more if you don't think the church is doing the right thing.
2: What do you do if you don't think the church is doing the right thing?
3: Well, remember that the people who handle the tithe, that's their responsibility at that point. I've just done what God has asked me to do. And God will hold them responsible if it's mismanaged. And by the way, you read earlier in our presentation here, Malachi, the third chapter.
2: Yes.
3: Well, that was given at a time of great apostasy. You know, the tithe legislation is back in Leviticus and Exodus and Deuteronomy. But here you have in Malachi, the last book of the Old Testament, a time of great apostasy right before that great long period of quietness, no prophets for 400 years. And God is saying, come back to me. But they weren't tithing because of problems in the church. But God said, that's not your problem, that's my problem. I'll deal with that. You do what I ask you to do.
2: I noticed too, Jesus commended the lady who brought the two mites. Now, we're not told that was tithe, really. It was that plus, it was all she had.
3: Yes.
2: He commended her because she made a gift to a church who was planning to kill him.
3: Yes, indeed.
2: Church can't get much worse than that.
3: That's exactly right.
2: And Jesus still said this is the right thing to do.
3: Yes.
2: And in fact, let's talk about this briefly, because you're going to get the people who say, oh, that's Jewish. What I find is that if Christians don't want to do something, they blame the Jews. That's a Jewish thing. They do that about all kinds of different things.
3: Yes.
2: How do we know it's a New Testament principle?
3: Well, it's really interesting that you ask that. By the way, the Old Testament was the only Bible that Jesus and the disciples had.
2: Right.
3: So that's why we believe in the principles of the Old Testament. But you have tithing clearly taught in the Old Testament. Jesus, in Matthew 23:23, talked about how detailed the leaders, especially the Pharisees, were.
2: Yes.
3: You tithe the mint and anise
2: and cumin. Yep.
3: Yeah, but he's not criticizing that.
2: No, he says these things you ought to do,
3: but don't leave the other things undone.
2: Right.
3: Justice and mercy and so on. And then Paul, over in his writings in Corinthians, looks back at the Old Testament and says, those who live of the gospel, preach the gospel, should live of the gospel, just like they did it in the Old Testament.
2: That's
3: times.
2: Right. That's
3: so
2: right.
3: It's clearly there. Plus, over in Hebrews chapter 7, verse 10 verses, where it talks about returning tithe unto the Lord, who is a priest forever after the order of Melchizedek. So it's clearly in the New
2: Testament as well. That's right. You have Jesus endorsing the system.
3: Yes.
2: Paul endorsing the system.
3: Yes.
2: The writer to the Hebrews endorsing the system.
3: Yes.
2: Can't get much more clear than that, can it?
3: That's true.
2: No, it can't. And what I like too is, as we've spoken already, we're talking about tithing not just as a, well, let's all pull together and pay the bills. It's not just that.
3: Yeah.
2: God has given this to us as a spiritual exercise, as a step of faith, and as preparation for real challenges that are coming.
3: Now, let me just, you brought in the spiritual aspect of it, and I'm 100% agreeable with that. But let me just tell you, more than we think, Jesus tied our stewardship to eternal life. Now, this is amazing. This is not a legalistic thing, but this shows an attitude. Let me give you an example. The rich young ruler came to Jesus, and he said, what could I do to inherit eternal life? Well, Jesus first said, keep the commandments. And he says, which one? So Jesus started quoting some of the Ten Commandments. He says, I've been doing this since I was a little kid. What do I lack yet? And then this bombshell of the whole New Testament, sell everything you have and give it to the poor. Mm-hmm. Then you'll have treasure in heaven. Come and follow me. Well, he went away sorrowful because he had great possessions. But the interesting thing about it, when we see it, because Matthew, Mark, and Luke all talk about this story, it's an amazing thing. He was sincere when he asked, what could I do? If Jesus said, well, you know, give a tithe, you know, or put some of your money in an escrow account and give the interest to the poor, he didn't say it. He asked him to give everything because he knew that man's problem was the money. He doesn't ask you and he doesn't ask me to do that unless that's our big problem. But remember his first question, what do I need to do to inherit eternal life? Don't let money get in the way, Jesus said. You come and follow me and you'll be safe. So give everything. But he lost eternal life over that.
2: He let money get in the way.
3: Oh yes, isn't that incredible? Now another amazing one is this. When Zacchaeus, tax collector, Jewish tax collector, he decided he wanted to see Jesus. Now this is amazing, because when you want to see Jesus, he wants to see you too. But when he came to the place where Jesus was to pass, people were lined up already. We know he was a rich man, he was a short man, and he wanted to see Jesus. So he ran ahead, climbed up in a tree.
2: Yep.
3: Now he's an attorney or a CPA, a suit on.
2: He dressed
3: climbs
2: well.
3: A tree.
2: Yep.
3: This is incredible.
2: Wearing his best clothes.
3: Jesus walks under the tree, looks up. This is incredible. He calls him by name, though they had never met. Now the story is, he invited himself home for lunch. And when Jesus, by the way, you can imagine what Zacchaeus must have thought of, because when you get Jesus, you get 12 hungry disciples that don't get regular meals. So 13 men are coming to lunch. But of course, he's a wealthy man. At the end of the meal, Zacchaeus stands up and says, this is after one encounter with Jesus, I'm going to do something. Now my life is going to be different. Anything that I've taken from people, I'm going to restore it fourfold, and I'm going to give half of what I have to the poor. Jesus did not tell him, good idea, that's a wonderful idea. He said, today salvation has come to your house. The rich young ruler and Zacchaeus both tie stewardship to eternal life.
2: Because for very many people, their stewardship or lack thereof, or their stewardship practices reveal what's going on in the heart.
3: Exactly. Jesus' whole goal for us is to transform us from the inside out through the Holy Spirit's power so that we can be fit to live in the company of holy beings in heaven. And that's an amazing thing. No selfishness will be there.
2: Great points. We're back with more with Ed Reed and stewardship principles in just a moment. Don't go away.

0: And it's time for today's Bible question. In the Bible, it talks about God and Jesus and the Holy Spirit. I've heard our preacher call them the Trinity and that they're like one person, but also three separate individuals. I'm confused. Is there one God or are there three? There's one God, but that one God is made up of three separate individuals, the Father, the Son, and the Holy Spirit. Does that sound simple? If not, I'm not worried about that one bit. We're discussing God here. I don't expect that everything about God would be super easy for us to understand. But I know we can understand enough about this to make it easy for us to accept by faith what the Bible says. One place in the Bible that shows us this clearly is Matthew chapter 3. Verse 16 talks about Jesus being baptized. So there you have Jesus. That's one person. Verse 16 then talks about the Holy Spirit resting upon him. That's another person. So now there's two. And then verse 17 mentions a voice from heaven saying, "This is my beloved Son in whom I am well pleased." That's the Father. And there you have three distinct individuals. The Father, the Son, and the Holy Spirit. They're not one being or one God who expresses himself in three ways. They are three persons. But are they all God? Now, I don't know if anyone would ever doubt that the Father is God. He's referred to as God in the Bible countless times. I don't think we need to debate that. But is Jesus God? Let's hear what the Bible plainly says. John 1 verse 1 says, "In the beginning was the Word, and the Word was with God, and the Word was God." And then verse 14 says, "And the Word was made flesh and dwelt among us." That's Jesus we're talking about. And the Bible plainly says he is or was God. No question. Or should I say he is and was God? But what about the Holy Spirit? Is the Holy Spirit divine? Yes, he is. In Acts chapter 5, Peter speaks to Ananias and tells him that he has lied to the Holy Spirit. And then he says that Ananias has lied to God. A parallel thought. Lying to the Holy Spirit is lying to God. The Holy Spirit can be sinned against. You read about that in Matthew chapter 12. The Bible says that the Bible was given by inspiration of God. And then we read that holy men of God spoke as they were moved by the Holy Spirit. From many directions, you can see clearly that the Holy Spirit is God. Three gods? No. One God, made up of three persons. The biblical word is the Godhead. And that's what the Father, the Son, and the Holy Spirit comprise together. If you have a question you'd like answered, go to our website, itiswritten.com. 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Submit your question, and in a future program, I'll do my very best to answer your question.
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0: The Bible talks a lot about money, and when Paul wrote to Timothy in 1 Timothy 6:9, he gave some good counsel on the subject. But those who desire to be rich fall into temptation and a snare and into many foolish and harmful lusts, which drown men in destruction and perdition. This is why the Bible says, thou shalt not covet. It's why gambling is such a bad idea. When our life is all about getting rich, temptations arise. There's a tendency to want to compromise. People will do things for money they'd never do for anything else. Now, there's nothing wrong with doing your best, being wise, saving hard, managing carefully. That's good stewardship. But when wealth becomes our God, we're heading in a dangerous direction. You know, if you have Christ, you have true riches. No downside. I'm John Bradshaw for It Is Written. Let's live today by every word.
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0: Thank you for being with me today. Today I'm speaking with Ed Reed on the subject of Christian stewardship. Ed, we've been speaking about tithing, and as you look at tithing in the Bible, well, there's two things here. The Word of God says, in Malachi particularly, tithes and offerings. We alluded to this a moment ago, but let's briefly touch on the difference between tithing and offering and how both are important.
2: Well, the Bible is very clear that God is the owner of everything. Psalm 24, verse 10, Genesis 1:1, etc. But the real bottom line is, God says, I've reserved the tithe, made it holy, and you give that for the support of ministry. But tithe is always, almost always mentioned in conjunction with offerings as well. Our free will offerings, we call it. And they're special offerings, like the building of the temple and so on. But a thank offering or a special regular offering that we give. So the Bible specifies a percentage for tithe, a tenth. And I say only a tenth because who would be fool enough not to have the creator of the universe not as a partner, a tenth partner running your whole business for you?
0: That's, I mean,
2: right. This is incredible, isn't it?
0: Yeah, it is.
2: But the offerings are not given a percentage because they're at our discretion based on, as the Bible says, as God has prospered you. So I could say, my wife and I have been tithing on what we call 10 plus 10 for many years. We do a tenth of offering, or tithe and a tenth for offering. But as we get older and our children are educated and our debts are paid off, we can do more than that. And there are many people, even in their professional life, who make significant enough income that once their tenth of their profit or their increase or their income is taken away as the tithe, then they can give a huge portions as offerings to advance the cause of God that they like. And so that's not a percentage. It could even be more than a tenth, maybe lots more.
0: Which leads me to an important point. You said some people may wish to do more.
2: Mm-hmm.
0: Now, some people approach tithing as, oh, what's 10%? I'll give 10% and that's that.
2: Yeah.
0: The idea of giving tithes and offerings shouldn't be onerous to us. We should consider it a huge blessing.
2: Look for opportunities, sure.
0: Yeah, opportunities. Now, what would you say to someone who's kind of struggling with the whole concept of tithing and maybe giving more in terms of offering?
2: Well, I would just say that tithing is not an expression of gratitude or generosity. It is a matter of simple honesty. Once I get that part taken care of, then the gratitude comes in with my offerings. And I can just look at my life and say, God has blessed our family so much, I just want to say thank you. And I want to say it on a regular basis because God blesses me so much. That's what offerings are. And I want to say, for example, I want to keep our church looking nice or paid off, whatever it is. And I want to make contributions to that because the way our church looks is the reflection of what I think about God. I mean, there's lots of things about that are very interesting. And if I want to advance other ministries that are, you know, maybe independent or supporting ministries, I can do that with my offerings because they're discretionary. Oh, and let me say one other thing. Since God is the owner of everything, when I'm done with it, what should I do with it?
0: There's a good question.
2: Give it back to Him. Now, once my needs are taken care of and my family's needs are taken care of, then I return to God what I don't need, and I make provision to do that through my estate plan when I pass away. And much of the ministry of It Is Written and other organizations depend on estate planning and gifts of people returning to God. Now, these are considered offerings because I've already tithed it all along, so I have the discretion to what I do with that. So I can give it for certain ministries that have attracted my attention.
0: And for most people, they'll never have as much money to give as they'll have when they die.
2: That's exactly right.
0: That's when they've got the most.
2: Sure. And I would say that if you do your giving while you're living, then you're knowing where it's going. So I would only save what I actually

0: I mean, you just think about it. From Malachi 3, I'll open the windows of heaven, pour out such blessing, you don't have room enough to receive it.
1: Right.
0: You'll have a surplus. And I love the part in verse 11 that you read, I will rebuke the devourer for your sake. Your car is going to run longer. Your tires will wear longer. You know, all things like that happen.
1: Have you experienced that?
0: Oh, I have indeed.
1: So have I.
0: Yeah. This is incredible.
1: Just the tires that you thought you were going to have to replace?
0: Yeah.
1: We were looking for something to buy. Well, let's wait a week. Well, let's look at that. We get a 75% off. Well, yeah. Where did that come from?
0: Yes.
1: I think that's the blessing of God, isn't it?
0: It is indeed.
1: Oh, question. How about the person who says, I've just found me a get-rich-quick scheme. I'll tithe and now expect God to make me rich.
0: Well, the real interesting thing is, it's the chicken or the egg question. Should we tithe to get blessings, or do we tithe the blessings we already have? God says, you be faithful with the blessings I've given you, and I'll keep the channel open. There'll be more blessings coming.
1: That's right. I don't know that it's wise to be selfish about it and say, okay, if I do this, God is going to make me a rich man or a rich woman. You know, that may happen, but that's really not the point, is it?
0: Many people will lose their eternal life because of riches. And so I will just tell you that as a young man, I told God in prayer, you have my permission to do whatever it takes to save me. And I really meant it. But then I added, please help me learn my lessons the easy way. In other words, if it's not good for me to be wealthy, I'll be happy with what you give me. And I'll give your tenth to you, be honest, and offerings as I am able to do.
1: Biblically speaking, this is a very important subject, isn't it?
0: Oh, yes.
1: Tremendously important. Yeah. And God has proven time and time and time again that He's faithful. Would you say one of the key ideas undergirding this subject is simply, it's a matter of faith and trust in God?
0: Oh, it has to be, sure. It wouldn't make sense to a CPA to say that you could live just as well on 90% as 10%, and when you add in offerings, say another 10% on 80%. But some of the people who've done that, big people like JCPenney and Letourneau, the big earth moving equipment, some of these people lived on 10% and gave God 90% because they said, you know, I'm part of it, God's blessed me, it's His money, and I'll use it to advance His kingdom.
1: Friend, I want to encourage you today to put God first and be faithful. Be faithful with your finances and your stewardship matters. And you can know that you can trust God. He'll never let you down. You can't outgive God. You'll never be worse off because you've followed biblical principles when it comes to matters of finances and stewardship. Ed, thank you. Thanks for joining me today. This has been a blessing.
0: Well, we have had a good time discussing a very fascinating topic.
1: And an important subject.
0: Yes.
1: Appreciate your time. Thanks very much.
0: Thank you.
1: Friend, how about we pray together and ask God to bless us as we step forward faithfully to put the Lord first and to follow those biblical principles He's given us in terms of stewardship. Ed, let's pray. Our Father in heaven, we are thankful. You have told us that we can trust You, we can give to You, we can be faithful stewards, confident that You'll never let us down, You'll never leave us high and dry, we're not going to be worse off. What a joy, Lord, to know that we can do our part financially, but then participate with Jesus in being faithful and walking side by side with Him and allowing Your will to be done in our finances. We need Your wisdom, we need Your guidance, but we are confident in Your blessing. Keep us now, we pray. In Jesus' name, amen.
0: Amen.
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0: Until next time, please remember, it is written, man shall not live by bread alone, but by every word that proceeds from the mouth of God.
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2: The history behind Christmas. This is Ken Ham, president of Answers in Genesis and the new Ark Encounter. Some Christians have a hard time understanding the Old Testament. Now, often they only know isolated Bible stories like David and Goliath or Daniel and the Lion's Den. They really don't understand how biblical history unfolds. Well, yesterday we learned that in Genesis, God promised a Savior when Adam and Eve sinned and brought death into creation. The rest of the Old Testament is a historical account about this promise. And in the New Testament, with Jesus' birth, we see this promise fulfilled. The Old Testament isn't just a collection of random accounts. It shows God's redemptive plan throughout all of history. Now, without this history, there wouldn't be anything for us to celebrate at Christmas.
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0: 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I'm your HeartWise host, Charles Mills. There's a group of Bible-believing, Bible-preaching Christians in this world who've been creating an interesting statistic for decades. Seems they live longer than most everyone else. The question is, why? Loma Linda University's School of Public Health is trying to find the answer to that question by studying the life and health habits of 96,000 of these unique people in what's called the Adventist Health Study 2. And I'm proud to say that I got one of the main movers and shakers of that ongoing research with us today, Dr. Michael Orlich. Welcome to HeartWise.
1: Oh, thank you very much.
0: So tell us about these strange creatures who can boast a half dozen years more of longevity than their neighbors, and are you one of those strange creatures?
1: Well, the population that we study is Seventh-day Adventists in North America.
0: Uh-huh.
1: It's a denomination that arose in the mid-19th century and has placed a high emphasis on dietary reforms and health care and that sort of thing.

0: and so they tend to avoid smoking and drinking alcohol, and also advocate a healthy diet and advocate the preference of a vegetarian diet. And so a substantial minority of the group are vegetarians, and that makes them quite interesting to study. And yes, I do happen to be a member of the church.
1: Well, so am I. As a matter of fact, I'm a member of the Adventist Health Study 2, as I was of Health Study 1. Now, the question I want to ask you, one of the main questions I want to ask you here to begin with, Dr. Orlich, is if you follow a group of Adventists into a restaurant, like you say, a lot of them are going to order meat, a lot of them are going to order dairy, some of them are not going to order dairy or meat, some of them are going to be vegan, some are going to be whole food plant-based. They are all over the place. How can you determine something from a group so diverse?
0: Well, actually, that diversity is one of the biggest advantages for this population, because early studies did compare the rates of chronic disease and death among Adventists compared to their neighbors. These were California Adventists compared to other Californians. But that leaves a big question as to why the benefits that were seen were there. And so our more recent studies, including the current large study, are not comparing these Adventist participants to the general public, but rather comparing within the Adventist population to try which factors, particularly possibly dietary factors, may contribute to advantages within the study. So it's very helpful to have a large number of vegans and a large number of vegetarians who do eat dairy products and eggs, as well as a large number of non-vegetarians, etc., in order to compare those groups.
1: And just a little mechanics on this thing. You sent out questionnaires a number of years ago for those who were involved in the study. I filled mine out, as did my wife. And these questionnaires were very detailed in what we ate, how we felt, when we went and see the doctor, what our conditions were. As you started crunching the numbers here, did you find anything different than you expected? Did you find any surprises waiting for you in the data?
0: Well, just to follow up on what you were saying about how the study is conducted, the study is funded by the National Cancer Institute, one of the National Institutes of Health, to study the relationship between diet and cancer.
1: Okay.
0: And we enrolled the population between 2002 and 2007, and it's called a longitudinal cohort or prospective cohort, which means a large group that we measure various aspects of their lifestyle and history at the beginning, and then we follow them over a long period of time to be able to make comparisons in how long they live or what their rates of cancer or other diseases are. In terms of surprising findings, probably the most surprising finding that we've had came from our previous study that was enrolled in the 70s. We call it Adventist Health Study 1. It was about 33,000 California Seventh-day Adventists. And the important, somewhat surprising finding from that study was the benefit of nut consumption for reducing the risk of cardiovascular disease, heart attacks, etc. Nuts are a high-fat food, and it was thought at the time that, if anything, perhaps they would increase your risk of heart disease. And the Adventist Health Study was the first study to establish that there was an apparent reduction in risk, and that has been confirmed since by many other studies, and nuts are now viewed as an extremely healthy food.
1: How did you extrapolate the idea that nut consumption is good for you? Maybe those who ate nuts also walked more. Maybe they were more health conscious. How did you make sure that you were not identifying one solution when it really came from someplace else?
0: That's a very good question, and it's not an easy thing to do, actually. The gold standard is a randomized controlled trial where you eliminate confusing possibilities where one behavior that you're trying to study is associated with others by randomizing people to that behavior. That doesn't work very well for diet, because you would have to randomize people and then sort of force them or get them to eat a certain diet for many years. It's very hard to do and very expensive. So the type of research we do is observational, and we rely on trying to measure all of the other lifestyle factors that may be related and may be actually causing something, and then we put them all in complicated statistics statistical models and try to tease out which factor is actually contributing. But we can't always say that for sure, and so we have to be hesitant about saying this causes this just from an observational study. But it's an important amount of evidence to bring to bear.
1: Okay, so I guess the bottom line would be that if you are a meat eater or if you are a vegan, if you eat more nuts, you will tend to have better outcomes as far as heart disease is concerned, right?
0: For heart disease, that seems pretty clear. It also seems to be beneficial in regards to obesity and diabetes. And there's some evidence coming out about cancer, but that's not so clear yet.
1: You know, as I've been watching the health study move along and the data you've been sending out in your newsletters and whatnot, I'm noticing something here, that there tends to be a direction that someone can take, and the further they go down this path, the better their health is. Have you identified that path that I've been seeing? Have you guys been seeing it as well?
0: We certainly do see sort of a stair-step pattern when we compare five dietary patterns that we've identified: the vegan pattern, the lacto-ovo-vegetarian pattern, the pesco-vegetarian pattern or pescatarian, and the semi-vegetarian, and then finally the non-vegetarian. If you think of that as sort of a spectrum from the most vegetarian to the least vegetarian, in a number of health outcomes such as body weight or obesity, blood pressure, something called the metabolic syndrome, which is a number of risk factors, diabetes, it appears that the farther you are towards the vegetarian side of the spectrum or the vegan side of the spectrum, the more benefit there is. In terms of cancer risk, that's not entirely clear yet, and that's why we're continuing to study.
1: Now, when I was going to school and I would take a test, the teacher would do something interesting. He or she would take out the worst scores and the best scores and just sort of lop them off and then come out with an average in there. Are you doing the same thing here? Because there have been smokers and drinkers who lived to 110, and there have been whole food plant-based people who died at 38. Do you somehow screen for this kind of situation?
0: No, we don't really. We just take all comers and then we look for the general trends. And so if you sort of plot things out, you might see a few outliers on either end.
1: Right.
0: And if you're just doing anecdotal testimonies, those outliers can seem impressive, but we're sort of looking for average effects. We don't eliminate the outliers or the unusual things, but when you look at a very large group of people, it becomes clear that those unusual situations are few in number, and you see the general trend.
1: We're talking with Dr. Michael Orlich. He is one of the main researchers of the Adventist Health Study 2. This is an ongoing study that's been going since 2007, 8, thereabouts. And it's been studying members of the Seventh-day Adventist Church and finding out when these people, these Seventh-day Adventists who go to church, who worship God, who pray, who believe in a life to come, are there other factors in their lives that are creating better health for some and not for others? And why they have a longevity that seems to be longer than most people in the world? They're finding out some good things here, and Dr. Orlich has been telling us about that. We'll take a short break, and when we come back, more about this. I want to find out some of the most powerful weapons that this study has shown that we can use to fight disease. So stay right where you are.

0: I'm Dr. James Markham, and here's your biblical prescription for life. Have you ever longed for a different prescription, one without dangerous side effects? Everyone is concerned, or should be concerned, about side effects or adverse reactions when taking a medication. Well, today I want to explain to you what a biblical prescription is. Let's turn to James 1:5. This is our biblical prescription for today. If any of you lack wisdom, let him ask of God, that giveth to all men liberally and upbraideth not, and it shall be given to him. Well, a biblical prescription is all about asking God for wisdom. Wisdom from the scriptures to prevent and treat disease. The Bible applies to all aspects of life. In our biblical prescription for life segments, I will point out scripture, show the evidence-based science behind the scripture, and how this scripture chemically changes us. For more information, I want you to go to our website. That's heartwiseministries.org.
1: I'd like to think that one day, when we get to heaven, we're going to see a list of people. People like Jared and Susan, who were introduced to Jesus because of something we said. Or maybe it was as simple as a passing smile. But these people will look into their past and be able to say, "I'm here because of you." Recently, you may have heard that Heartwise Ministries has begun spreading the gospel to the young, the old, the sick, and the healthy. 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That's heartwiseministries.org.
2: Welcome back to the program. I'm your host, Charles Mills. Our guest today is Dr. Michael Orlich. He is the main researcher for the Adventist Health Study 2. He's with the Loma Linda University School of Public Health out in California, and he's studying people like me and people like him, members of the Seventh-day Adventist Church. There are 96,000 people in this study, thereabouts, and they're finding some interesting facts that there are steps that we can take to increase our chances to live longer and live healthier. And I want to make sure that we understand something here, Dr. Orlich. When we say live longer, are we also saying that those in the studies who live longer also live better, or are they simply kept alive in a nursing home someplace and just happen to be around and have more birthdays?
3: That's a good question, and certainly a very important one. It's a little bit hard to study that, because usually when we determine whether somebody has lived longer in a very large group like this, we're determining that through statistics that are kept from death certificates. Mm-hmm. And so we don't always know subjectively how the last few years of their life were. To get that, we'd have to have all of their medical records, and it all requires a lot of labor and cost.
2: Sure.
3: But generally, the reason that people with healthier lifestyles live longer is because they're avoiding certain chronic diseases that tend to cause premature mortality. And if you're avoiding those diseases or delaying the onset of those diseases, you're generally going to have more years of healthy, productive life, less disability, less suffering, and that sort of thing. It seems that the Adventists that we have studied tend to die from the same things that everybody else does, mm-hmm. heart disease and cancer and that sort of thing. But on average, they don't get those as early, and they don't die from them as early. And so you're delaying disease and then delaying mortality. So yes, it does seem that generally with a healthy lifestyle, you're having a longer life, but also a longer healthy life.
2: Are you also looking in this study, Dr. Orlich, whether there are other factors that are involved here, like church attendance or prayer life or relationship with family, or are we just studying the nutritional habits of these people?
3: With our large study of 96,000, our main purpose is to study diet and the risk of cancer, and funded, as I said, by the National Cancer Institute for that purpose. However, there is a subgroup of the 96,000 that's about 10,000 people, and that's referred to as the Biopsychosocial Religion and Health Study. And that group of 10,000 was funded by the National Institute for Aging, and the people in that group took an additional long questionnaire, and some of them came into clinics as well, and they reported on various factors of religious faith and practice, social supports, psychological factors, and those kinds of things. So we do have a small team of researchers who is looking at spiritual, psychological, and religious factors and how they may impact health.
2: I like that, because I know as a scientist, not only are you a physician, you're also a scientist. They go hand in hand. To make a blanket statement is not what you guys do. That's just not the way you work. You want to have the scientific data to back that up. And so I'm so glad that this Adventist Health Study 2 is looking for that scientific data to sort of give support to what we've always thought. We've always figured that there must be benefits to loving God and God loving us. There must be benefits to having forgiveness in our hearts. There must be benefits to having a church life and a faith life and a spiritual life that is growing and dynamic. And I think that these studies will bring that out, and I'm looking forward to talking to you about those as we continue on. Okay, let's talk about nutrition here. What are the most powerful weapons? Your study has been showing that these 96,000 people are using to combat diseases across the board. What are we talking about here?
3: Well, nutrition is really complicated, and it's hard to relate specific nutritional factors to specific diseases that occur over many years. So many of the biggest results that we've seen thus far relating diet and cancer and chronic diseases have been with broad dietary patterns. Mm-hmm. And so we've seen a number of benefits with vegetarian dietary patterns. Now, when we say vegetarian, we define those as people who avoid certain meat and animal products. But when we look closely at those diets, say the vegan or lacto-ovo-vegetarian diet compared to the non-vegetarian diet, we see that they're not just avoiding meat and or dairy products and eggs as per the definition of those diets, right, but they're simultaneously eating less sugar-sweetened foods, sweets, desserts, that kind of thing, less added fats, less refined foods, and an increase in a number of whole plant foods. So when we say that in our study, vegetarians or vegans did better on a certain health outcome than non-vegetarians, it does not mean that it was just due to the absence of meat, mm-hmm. but maybe due to the fact that these individuals are consuming less refined foods, less added sugars, and an increased number of fruits and vegetables as well.
2: I like that. I like that a lot, because it is demonstrating to us the complexity of health, but also everything you've been saying here is within our power to follow. Would I be right in saying that?
3: Sure. We can all make choices as to the type of diets that we will follow. A diet can be sort of a hard thing to change for people, and people choose what they eat for many different reasons. Weight loss, for example, is notoriously difficult for people, but it's still something that we can choose. And even in large groups or society, our preferences and our practices can change over time. And that's one of the hopes with these types of studies, is to identify factors that many people throughout the country can change in the way they live in order to have better health.
2: Okay, I'm going to put you on the spot here. We're talking with Dr. Michael Orlich. He is the main researcher for the Adventist Health Study 2. Just down the sidewalk from you, that big white building, you know, called Loma Linda University Medical Center, are the doctors. The doctors inside that building paying attention to what you're learning in your building, and are they changing the way they deal with patients and using some of the information you have been collecting to help treat things like heart disease or cancer?
3: I think so. Many of the physicians on the faculty here, and certainly interested physicians at other institutions around the country, I think do pay attention to these sorts of things. Mm-hmm. Nutritional research is complicated, and there are a lot of controversies, but I think many physicians want to help their patients live more healthily and prevent a lot of these diseases. It can be very frustrating for a physician to see a patient come back and continue to decline decline when they could improve their health. Mm-hmm. And so it's a challenging area for both patient and physician, but I think everybody, the public as well as the medical community, is interested in learning more about how diet and lifestyle can influence our health risks.
2: And of course, Loma Linda University Medical Center is a teaching hospital. Do you have people from the school and people from the hospital coming together and talking about these things and trying to have a way of gearing up to address these issues in the actual education of future doctors there at Loma Linda?
3: Certainly. I think there's quite a bit of emphasis on these sort of approaches, on prevention, on wholeness at the medical school and the other health professional schools here. Myself, I'm actually the program director of a graduate training program for certain physicians in preventive medicine. Yeah, I think there's quite a bit of emphasis in physicians, young physicians and health professionals seeking to learn ways to keep their patients healthy.
2: Yeah, I wanted to ask you that because, you know, I've been doing these programs for many years and was editor of Vibrant Life magazine and whatnot. And I'm saying, are we making a dent out there? Is a new generation coming along of young people who are saying, you know, that may have been fine for my dad or my grandfather, but when I want to learn how to be a doctor, I want to learn how to be a doctor that heals using methods that may not have been in practice over the past few years or decades or generations. Have you seen that happening at the hospital as well?
3: Yes, I think so. And even in the broader scope, I think we are making a dent. We who are studying health and seeking to promote health among the public, it seems like a lot of doom and gloom at times, mm-hmm. particularly when you see obesity going up and diabetes rates going up and that sort of thing. But cancer incidence has started to come down as people have reduced smoking and quit smoking, and so that's made a huge difference. And people don't realize that over the last 30 years or so, deaths from heart disease have gone down by about 50%.
2: Wow.
3: In spite of the increase in obesity and diabetes. And there are some signs that the obesity increase, particularly among children, is leveling off now. Mm-hmm. And so I think some of the things that we've studied and the public health messages and the efforts of health educators and others, for example, Michelle Obama's campaign for activity and good nutrition in the schools, I think these things do have an effect. They take a long time to bend that curve or to, you know, change the direction of that massive ship, but they do make a difference, and so people shouldn't get too discouraged.
2: Oh, that is good news. It's good news from Dr. Michael Orlich. He is the main researcher at the Loma Linda University School of Public Health on the Avenus Health Study 2. Dr. Orlich, thank you so much. We'll have you back on in a year or so to find out how it's going out there with the study. Thank you for being with us today.
3: Oh, you're very welcome.
2: And listener, until next time, this is Charles Mills along with Dr. Michael Orlich inviting you to remain heartwise. Goodbye, everyone. Thank you for joining us today on HeartWise. 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
8: Our commentaries this week have focused on building self-confidence in the child who is physically or emotionally different, the one who faces a tough social challenge. But I would remind you that the human personality grows through mild adversity, provided it's not crushed in the process. The ideal environment for children is not one devoid of problems and trials. 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History is replete with stories of those who overcame hardship by using every ounce of ability within them. Our task as parents, then, is not to eliminate every obstacle for our children. No, our responsibility is to serve as confident allies, encouraging when they're distressed, intervening when the threats become overwhelming, and above all, giving them the tools with which to negotiate the obstacles.
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9: Now a look at your evening weather on Lafayette Christian Talk Radio. Mostly sunny today with a high near 90 and lows around 66. Partly sunny with showers tomorrow with a high of 88 and lows around 67. For your Friday, partly sunny with showers with a high near 86 and lows around 51. And for Saturday, partly sunny with a high near 72 and lows around 50. That's your evening weather on Lafayette Christian Talk Radio.
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10: 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Ilhan Omar's home as part of an immigration-related investigation into her birth records and citizenship documents. Her husband says he has no concerns. Bulgaria says Russia was likely behind drone strikes that damaged merchant vessels in the Black Sea. 11 sailors remain missing. NATO partners are preparing an anti-drone initiative. Pope Leo's recovering after lung cancer surgery. Vatican officials say his upcoming Latin America trip is now in question as doctors continue respiratory therapy. Ukraine says new Starlink restrictions disrupting military operations as Russia escalates attacks on energy infrastructure. More than 600,000 people lost power after overnight strikes. Kyiv says it got no advance warning from partners. I'm Jim Miller. 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
12: I'm going to invite you to take your Bible, if you would, for our study today as we begin. Another little nugget from the Gospel of Matthew, chapter 17. Matthew chapter 17. And our study this morning begins with verse 14. Matthew 17, verse 14. Jesus had been transfigured on top of the mountain, and three of his chosen disciples had the privilege of witnessing that event. There were Peter and James and John. They alone were chosen by God to go to the top of the mountain to behold the glory of God, as Jesus was transfigured, reflecting the glory that he once had with the Father before he became man in human form. The disciples not only saw Jesus there, they also saw two of their own there. They saw Moses and Elijah, who had been glorified because they had been taken to heaven. One translated without seeing death, and the other resurrected by God himself and taken to heaven, representing two groups of people, as we discussed in our last study together, representing those who will die of the Lord Jesus Christ, who will be resurrected when Jesus returns, and those who will be translated from off this earth to see Jesus come when he returns. This was a high top mountaintop experience for the disciples, at least for three of them, while the other nine remained at the base of that mountain along the side of the Sea of Galilee. Our story picks up now in verse 14, where Jesus is coming down the mountain with his three disciples, Peter, James, and John. And when they came to the multitude, it says a man came to him, kneeling down to him and saying, "Lord, have mercy on my son, for he is an epileptic and suffers severely, for he often falls into the fire and often into the water." Those individuals who have epileptic seizures, that would not be uncommon. But our story today is magnified as we take a look at what Mark and Luke have to say about this event. It is not just a physical problem that this young man has. It isn't that he just has epilepsy. This man has a demonic power that has attacked him.